0: called, too. The A-team went to talk to him.
1: And he said, I know Ethan and Heather did something to Kate. And Terry went in the back room, came back out, and had this iPod. And Terry said, I believe this iPod is going to belong to Kate.
0: Now, that was huge. Last time Kate was seen with that iPod, it was at the gym the day she went missing. Now, a man Kate never met said Heather gave him the iPod days after Kate disappeared. But just to be sure this was, in fact, Kate's iPod, tech expert Bill Capps got the serial number and within minutes had the proof.
2: I examined the registry files from all the computers that we'd had access to that Kate had used in the past. So we knew proof positive that that was Kate's iPod.
3: Coming up.
4: We knew something was up.
3: A new direction. The search for Kate Waring takes the A-team to a wild and desolate place. What would they find there? When Dateline continues. She's been missing for months now. Kate Waring, a trusting young woman so eager to help those in need. The trail of clues has pointed to two of Kate's friends. And now the private investigators recruited by her family believe they are close to solving the final part of the mystery, finding Kate at last. But there are a few more twists in store. Here again, Keith Morrison.
0: The A-team told the police about the iPod, the one Heather Camp gave to a friend days after Kate disappeared, and also handed over the handwriting expert's report showing that Heather and Ethan forged Kate's check 2 days after she vanished. And now things started happening fast. After her heart-to-heart with Andy Savage, Heather made a remarkable decision. She called the Charleston Police Department and confessed. No, not to murder. Instead, she said it was she who forged the bogus check supposedly signed by Kate Waring, and Ethan who tried to cash it 2 days after Kate disappeared. Now, surely the police would swoop in and arrest them both. But here's something you should know about the way it worked between the A-team and their former colleagues, the cops. The deal was entirely one way. That's to say, the A-team told the cops everything they uncovered. The cops told the A-team nothing. So they kept their ears to the ground, waited for something to happen. But they didn't have to wait for long.
4: We knew something was up. And so first thing we did was yank the GPS off the car because we didn't want the police to seize his car and have our GPS.
0: Ethan was easy enough for the Charleston police to find. They arrested him at his hotel job. But they didn't seem to know where to find Heather. So,
4: of course, we had to tell her where she was working. Obviously, they didn't have a surveillance on her. So,
5: and you could tell them that.
4: Yeah, we told them.
6: We told them where Heather Camp was working. I mean,
2: she was working at the gas station.
6: She's working at the Sunoco gas station.
2: Actually, I walked into the gas station and bought a Pepsi, paid for it, and walked out. And a police officer in uniform had pulled up. He was peeping around the corner of the building. I said, "That's her inside."
0: Ethan and Heather were charged with forgery and obstruction of justice. Will the murder charge follow shortly?
6: We get a call from, of course, we do have friends that's still at the police department. We get a call that, hey, the police are searching Wadmalaw Island for Kate Waring's body.
0: Wadmalaw Island, wild, beautiful, isolated, and 20 miles from Kate's home on Charleston's Battery.
2: So I got in my car and I drove out to Wadmalaw Island.
0: And there were the police, a serious search going on.
2: So I sat there in the shade and watched them all afternoon. Didn't attempt to interfere.
5: Just watched the police, see what they're doing.
2: Just watched lots of officers and cadaver dogs also.
6: There's a ton of folks out there. Ton of folks. Whole shebang.
0: The cops had brought Heather here to lead them to Kate Waring's body.
2: As a couple of detectives that I knew left, I did ask them, any luck? And they just simply said no and continued driving on.
0: Police called off the search. Drove Heather back to jail. Had she intentionally given them bad information? Perhaps nobody would find Kate. Not the police. Not the A-team. And then?
7: We got a terrific break by the criminal justice system. Mac and Kemp both came to the bond hearing, and it's done by video. At the bond hearing, Mac shows up with his family.
0: Yeah.
7: who were all there to support him. And not only a public defender, but the chief public defender.
0: Wow.
7: Kemp has no one. She has no family. She has no friends. She has no support to speak on her behalf. Now, I immediately said, James and Jean, go see her. Treat her with kindness. Treat her with caring.
0: And within minutes, the same men who'd so upset Heather with their bag of money were face to face with her. What was the look on her face when she came out and saw what
6: she was stunned. She was stunned, very surprised. And I said, Heather, we need to help here. All we want is the body. And she said, well, they didn't find her, did they? She said, I put them through the test. They told me they were going to help me. They wouldn't arrest me. And the minute I told them the area in which she was, the general area in which she was, they got all abusive with me, you know, and they berated me. So they failed the test.
0: And just at that moment, what happened was, well, sheer luck.
2: Directly across the lobby, in the male side of the visitation area, he brought Ethan Mack to see his attorneys, who happened to arrive the same time we did.
0: Just coincidentally.
2: Coincidental.
0: And also coincidentally, the jailers positioned Ethan and Heather across a hallway from each other, separated by glass partitions. So they could see each other?
6: Oh, yeah. And I told her, here's his lawyer and the detective over there with him. And she's over there ratting you out. So she stopped waving her arms, trying to get Ethan's attention. So she snaps and she breaks.
0: With a little more encouragement from Andy Savage, that is. His deal? If Heather told him exactly where to find Kate's body, and if it turned out she had nothing to do with any murder, Andy would help her with her forgery charges. And at that moment, Heather Camp agreed to tell the A-team what they needed to know. Her directions were precise. They drove out here right away.
8: That's the large oak tree that she described with them. And then she says, if you look farther up to your left in the marsh, that is, you'll see a dock that running down to the water. And she says, after you do that, you will look to your left over here to on my right and left. And she said, you'll see some underbrush growing. And she said, that Kate remain, or she would say the body, is 5 feet from this path, from this roadway.
0: Incredibly detailed. Just the sort of place to leave a body. But, just like the police, the team found nothing.
2: I was very disturbed. Well, why are we not finding her? Because we were convinced that she was here.
0: They searched until darkness finally forced them out of the marsh, and then they called Andy Savage, who was out of town on business.
7: They're on a cell phone from where they are. I'm in a hotel in Boston. I punch up the address for Google Earth, and I'm looking at the satellite imagery of where they are. And I said, well, James, is there a dock off to your left? And so I was pretty well able to identify where they were. So I said, what you got to do is just print that off.
0: Isn't that amazing? You can do that from thousands of miles away?
7: You could also do it from the police station.
0: The Google map clearly showed the A-team exactly how and where they lost the trail. After investigating so much, Savage wasn't ready to give up on Heather. But he wasn't naive either.
7: We knew that she was a sociopath liar. I wanted something specific from her. Give me something that nobody else knows, so that we can believe what you're saying is truthful. And that's when she told us about the souvenirs from Kate's body, the jewelry she was wearing, and where it was located.
0: They found Kate's jewelry at a pawn shop. And behind the dresser in their tiny apartment, Kate's bulldog keychain, the one she'd gotten in Moscow, Ethan, said Heather, took it from Kate's purse as a memento. She was telling them the truth. So they decided next morning, first light, armed with Andy's Google map and more detail from Heather, the team would return to Wadmalah Island.
7: You know, all what we were believing was now coming to fruition. All our suspicions about her activity and Mac's activity, at that point we knew we had the right people.
0: One thing, they'd be going without the police. Good idea? Maybe not.
3: coming up. The A-Team, under arrest.
5: What do you mean you were arrested? Or
2: we were not free to leave. They made that clear. And when we couldn't leave because they seized my car.
3: This was a twist even they didn't see coming. When Dateline continues.
0: The early sun had cooked the mist off the marshes of Wadmalaw Island. Now the still air was heating up toward another dripping hot day. Bobby Minter, Bill Capps, and Gene Frazier shared a car from the city. They rode in silence most of the way, confident the precise directions Heather Camp had given them were correct this time. So, this was it. It was somehow fitting that Bobby, the one they called the human bloodhound, was the first to spot her.
4: And I saw what looked like a animal path where animals or something had pretty much beat down the bush. So I walked out to the animal path and started walking parallel with the road and walked up. And I saw what looked like bones. And I said, I think I found her. I said, hey, y'all, come here. I think I found her. And I said it was just like a ton of bricks come off of me at that point. And I said, oh, my God, there she is. You know, wasn't much left, you know, just bones.
0: In the end, it took only 6 minutes to find the earthly remains of Kate Waring and thus at last fulfill their promise to her parents.
2: I saw where Bobby was standing and I took two shots with my camera just to document the scene, the way it was when we saw it. And then I just back out of the woods, and Bobby followed me out, and we called 911.
9: 911, what's the address of emergency?
10: Yes, ma'am. This is Robert Minter.
9: Okay, you need police, fire, or EMS, sir?
10: Police.
9: What's the address, hon?
10: Wait, there's no address. It's in the woods. We found the body of Kate Waring.
9: You believe you found the body of Kate Waring?
10: Yes, you know we did.
9: In the woods?
10: Yes.
0: But listen to what happens after Bobby hangs up. The 911 recording continues. You can hear the operator spreading the word around to other officers, a bit skeptical that the four-month-long mystery is finally solved.
11: Hello.
9: Hey, Sarge.
11: Mm-hmm.
9: You ready for this?
11: No.
9: This guy is adamant that he found Kate Waring in the woods off of Polly Point Road.
11: Off of where?
9: Polly Point Road in Wadmalaw Island.
11: All right. How's he adamant?
9: He says he knows it's her.
0: Out on the island, off Polly Point Road, the trio of former cops instinctively reverted to long-practiced standard procedure.
2: We said, okay, let's just secure the crime scene, back out, wait for law enforcement to get here.
0: So far, so good. But what happened next was quite a surprise.
4: The first officer was a Charleston County deputy, and I said, we're going to show you where the remains are. Took him out there and said, it's your crime scene now, and we're backing off. And that's what we did.
5: But that wasn't the end of it, was it?
4: No.
2: No. We were detained, to put it mildly.
5: Detained?
2: Detained and placed in separate police cars.
5: What do you mean, you were arrested or just...
2: Well, very strictly, I guess, by the legal definition, we were not free to leave. They made that clear. And when we couldn't leave because they seized my car.
5: But wait a minute, you found the body and showed them where it was.
2: That's correct. They wanted a statement from us as to everything that we had done from the very beginning, not just what we had done that day.
5: The whole long story.
2: That's basically what they were asking for. And in fact, they had been given the story along and along as it occurred.
0: Hours later, the ex-detectives were finally released. But not Bill Capp's car. Didn't get that back till they filed motion papers for an injunction. And even now, years later, the memory still rankles, all of them.
12: 34 years in the police department, to sit in the back of a police car and have some guy question you, get you to take a statement.
13: That's right, like a criminal. That's what, we've been sitting there in the back of a car like a criminal. And it was, let's call it like we see him.
0: Still, this was it. The news traveled to the house on the Battery. The Warings fell from their anxiety and into grief.
14: Mixed emotions. Relief that she's been found, but at the same time, devastating grief that now you have conclusive evidence that your only daughter is dead and that you're never going to see her again.
15: And then, soon as they were allowed after the crime scene tape came down, after all the evidence was taken away, the whole team assembled at the spot where Kate lay hidden for so long, all except Tom Waring, who did not want the image burned in his brain, the dismal place the love of his life lay dead. But perhaps it was a mother thing. Janice had to be here, she said. Had to see it.
16: It helped me to see for myself. It was so remote. We wouldn't have found her in a million years. And not knowing where she is, I mean, it's just, it would have been horrible.
15: They formed a circle, held hands around the place they knew she had been.
16: One of the investigators is a deacon in his church, and he said a prayer.
4: And there's beautiful water, marsh, and docks, and I think it might have given Mrs. Waring some peace, thinking, you know, at least it wasn't in a garbage dump somewhere. It was a peaceful place, and you know, God's place.
15: So now the A-team had done its job, and Kate's killers could finally be brought to justice. Or so you'd think. But the mystery, the web that was spun on that train down from Washington, was far stranger, more bizarre than you have so far heard. And justice? Well, we shall see.
3: Coming up, they thought they solved the case, but would it stick?
16: Actual evidence, it just wasn't there.
3: And the close call that just might have saved Kate Waring's life.
17: If I could have hung on one more month, I could have helped them get her.

0: Most everybody around Charleston, South Carolina, seems to know who the county solicitor is. Scarlet is what people call her. Solicitor Scarlet Wilson, officially, a well-known and popular prosecutor. And Solicitor Wilson had a problem. Actually, two problems. For one thing, though Heather Camp practically leapt at a deal to turn state's evidence against Ethan and plead guilty to murder in exchange, her credibility, as you'll soon see, was not exactly AAA. And despite all the information the A-team uncovered, what could be used in court was thin.
1: I mean, frankly, we didn't have a lot of evidence. We had a lot of opinions and we had a lot of conjecture, but actual evidence, it just wasn't there.
0: Kate's skeletal remains gave the solicitor none of the forensic evidence the juries like to see. The coroner was unable to establish even a cause of death. And as for those personal items of Kate's that they found in Ethan's apartment, those could just as easily have been gifts. The two were supposedly best friends, after all. And to top it off, there was the amazing tale that came with the state's star witness, Heather. Well, it's true, she helped the Warings investigators find Kate's body and agreed to testify against a man she revealed she actually married soon after the crime. But Heather was also, as Ethan's lawyer was discovering, a grade A, world-class liar.
2: Not only was she a drifter, I mean, this was a true con artist, just with just the most horrid background of just anyone I'd ever seen. I mean, a true sociopath.
0: David Ehler was certain that Heather Camp, back on that train to Charleston, the Palmetto, took one look at Kate Waring and knew she'd found her ideal next mark. Why was Ehler so sure? His research, he said, had turned up enough Camp victims to fill a small bus to the poorhouse.
2: We had 13 different names for that we could use, and we called all 13.
0: Whoa.
2: I mean, these were men and women all over the country. She would say that, you know, she was pregnant. She would say that her children had died of leukemia, that men had beat her.
0: Her scam? Troll the internet for men, latch onto one, move in, fleece him, and leave him with a mountain of debt. All the while pretending to be a doctor, an heiress, or the daughter of a mafia-style drug family.
3: That was probably the worst whirlwind I've ever been through, seen, done in my entire life.
0: There was Chris Beard, for example, in Pennsylvania.
3: Just being around her made me feel better because that's what I wanted, you know? I wanted to be loved.
0: He found her on the internet. In less than 2 months, they were engaged, and she said she was pregnant.
3: At the time that I had met her, I had no credit cards to my name whatsoever.
0: She persuaded him, he said, to get 15 cards, which she maxed out, leaving him $33,000 in debt. Oh, and by the way, she told Chris's sister-in-law, Lori,
4: that she was a pediatric burn specialist and she had worked with children, and that was her specialty.
0: And as Lori had been having some behavior issues with her daughter, Heather gave the girl a blood test.
4: See if, you know, there was anything wrong with her.
0: And?
4: She said, I just want you to know that, you know, your daughter's bipolar.
0: But it was odd. How would she know, based on a quick blood test, whether or not her daughter was bipolar? And why would Heather use her own diabetes kit for the test? Lori hit the internet just to check out the woman who was playing doctor with her child.
4: And found that, you know, she actually was a wanted felon.
0: So she called the cops, who arrested Heather in the act of spending more of Chris's money. But somehow Heather slipped off the hook. Though Lori pressed charges and pushed hard for a prosecution, nobody followed through, and Lori eventually gave up. Lives with the guilt now.
4: Well, I think it was a month or so after I gave it up, that's when she came to D.C. and she had met Kate. And I always feel if I could have hung on one more month, I could have helped them get her.
0: Now, as he prepared to defend Ethan, David Ehler was feeling much better. His client's chief accuser, it appeared, was a practiced con artist. Would any jury believe her? Ethan might be naive, said Ehler, but his story, after all, had never changed.
2: They had gone out to dinner, he, Kate, and Heather. And then after they went out to dinner, he dropped Kate back off at her parents' home here in downtown Charleston and spoke with her a couple times via text message that night, and he didn't talk to her again after that.
0: So it was all on Heather. And with her as Ethan's chief accuser, how could any jury convict him? But just days before the trial was to start, Solicitor Scarlett Wilson finally uncovered something the case lacked, a clear motive. She found it, she said, in letters Kate wrote to a friend just before she disappeared.
1: She's talking about how someone has tried to extend her credit limit or has tried to assume her identity and mess with her money in her bank. And she was livid. And I think Kate was threatening to get her father involved. And that was a new dimension
5: sure. For
1: Heather Camp.
0: And she didn't need Katie as an enemy.
1: And I have no doubt Katie confronted Heather Camp with that.
0: And that, the prosecutor said, is when Heather Camp and Ethan Mack Buskett decided they had to keep her from talking. Kate Waring had to die.
1: He began to make the choice to join in the scam, to rip off Kate Waring.
0: Finally, the prosecutor, Scarlett Wilson, felt ready. And almost a year to the day after Kate was found, she launched the trial of Ethan Mack, the sole defendant in the courtroom, Heather having taken that plea agreement. The Warings tried to prepare themselves, though what they saw defied preparation.
6: We had to see images and see what it was like when they found her and then go through all the forensics. And we were seeing that for the first time along with the jurors and all those other spectators in the courtroom.
0: One by one, the A-team took the stand, as did detectives and experts from the Charleston Police Department, to present the evidence.
1: Over a stupid forgery.
0: Prosecutor Wilson told the jury that Ethan and Heather killed Kate to avoid getting caught for forging Kate's checks and using her credit cards. And then Heather took the stand and told the jury it was Ethan, not her, who lured Kate to their tiny apartment, then smothered her, shocked her with a taser, drowned her in the bathtub, and dumped her body out on Wadmalaw Island because he thought no one would ever find her there. So, did you think that you'd convince that jury?
1: I thought that the trial went better than I ever could have hoped.
0: Except that is for two things. One, would the jury believe Ethan actually killed his best friend, Kate? And two,
1: Heather Camp's a liar. Heather Camp's jealous of Kate. Heather Camp's the one stealing.
0: But Heather's testimony did seem to terrify one person, Ethan Mack himself, and it showed.
5: When he was in the courtroom, waiting for the jury to come back, we have that picture of him, that shot of him. What was happening with your client?
2: At that point, you know, true fear. You know, true fear. I could really see it.
0: What hold did Heather have on this man? Did the jury, did anybody have this crime figured out?
7: Coming up, a surprise from the jury and another one from Ethan Mack's mom.
2: His mother said, there's more to this story and you need to tell it and you need to tell it right now.
7: When Dateline continues.
0: Just never can tell how a jury will react to the facts of a complicated murder case or the accusations of a person like Heather Camp. Ethan Mack cooled his heels while his jury tried to decide if he did or did not smother, beat, taser, and drown his best friend, the woman he claimed was like a little sister to him. And then after 14 interminable hours, they trooped back into the courtroom and told the judge they could not decide whether or not Ethan was guilty of murder.
8: All right, what I'm going to do is, on the murder charge, I'm going to declare a mistrial on that.
0: Mistrial. A hung jury.
9: Huge letdown.
1: Right.
9: It wasn't going to be over. It wasn't going to end. We were going to possibly have to relive that whole event again.
0: As she packed up her files, Solicitor Scarlett Wilson vowed to find justice somehow. And then, quite unexpectedly, there was an intervention from a surprising source. It was Ethan Mack's own church-going, no-nonsense mother. She had testified during the trial, for her son, of course, gave a hint then of what she was made of.
10: Corinne Mack Dean, D-E-A-N.
11: Ethan's sort of a mama's boy, isn't he?
10: Yes, he is.
11: Do you know anything about your son having any involvement with Kate Waring's murder?
10: No.
11: If you did, would you stand here today and support him?
10: He knew I'd turn him in.
0: Then, as Ethan's mother sat through the rest of the trial, she heard things. She knew her son knew when he was hiding something, and so she went to see him in jail. Ethan's attorney, David Ayler, heard it all.
5: So it did get loud in that cell when they were talking.
2: It got very confrontational. Basically, his mother said, there's more to this story, and you need to tell it, and you need to tell it right now. You know, his mother wanted him to tell the truth and tell what happened.
0: And so it was decided. Soon after Ethan and his mother had their talk, he appeared before the judge and admitted he did participate in the murder of his good friend Kate. He agreed to plead guilty to voluntary manslaughter in exchange for a 25-year prison sentence.
12: Do you understand that the court still treats this as a guilty plea?
13: Yes, ma'am.
12: And that your criminal record will reflect it as a guilty plea?
13: Yes, ma'am.
0: Of course, since Heather pleaded guilty to murder and forgery and obstruction of justice, they didn't need a trial for her either. Guilty but mentally ill, by the way. At her sentencing, her therapist told the judge that Heather developed, after a deeply traumatic childhood, a whole basket of serious psychological disorders, some of which rendered her virtually incapable of separating truth from her elaborate fictions, and which led into her years of failed marriages, abandoned children, and constant grifting. If Heather was hoping for a shorter prison term because of all that, she didn't get it. Instead, solicitor Scarlett Wilson noted she continued to lie about important details after she made her deal to testify. And because she broke the deal, the sentence, 39 years, 14 more than Ethan.
1: This was Heather Camp's kill. While certainly Ethan Mack was involved, and certainly he laid his hands on Kate, I do not believe that but for Heather Camp, we would be here.
0: Still, said Andy Savage after the fact, solicitor Wilson could have had a much stronger case had the Charleston police acted more aggressively. Just one example. When police arrested Ethan and Heather,
14: because of their own incompetence, they released the property, the crime scene where the homicide took place. They turned it back over to the landlord without examining it. And so the landlord went in and vacated the premises. He took all their furniture out and put it in storage.
0: Cleaned the place.
14: It wasn't until over 2 weeks later. They go in there knowing that the property had already been tainted, that the crime scene was destroyed.
0: No wonder Scarlett Wilson didn't have all the ammunition she'd like to have had, said Andy Savage.
1: No.
0: But the Charleston police said they didn't quite see it that way. They did take the case of Kate Waring very seriously, they said, right from the beginning. And the second guessing from the A-team was rather puzzling, at least according to Captain Thomas Robertson, since retired.
15: I'm surprised. I really am. I think we both did a fabulous job. And I think the team of detectives that I had working from this agency and the support that we had, it was fantastic.
0: What may have looked like inaction, said then-detective, now-prosecutor David Osborne, was actually a careful and thorough investigation, one that didn't leave out any possibilities.
5: Was there some point at which you thought, this girl has... she's probably dead. She's come to some serious harm.
16: And Early on.
5: How many days after, would you say?
16: Within that first week, for sure.
5: Yeah. So you knew it was a murder investigation at that stage?
16: No. I mean, it could have been an overdose. Mm-hmm. It could have been an accidental death. I think we felt like we were probably dealing with a death investigation.
5: Right.
0: But neither Tom nor Janice Waring was the least bit satisfied. Hadn't the police suggested early on that Kate may simply have skipped town on her own? Didn't seem to the Warings they were trying very hard to find her. And what about all those other families of missing people, they asked? Families without the resources to hire an A-team.
17: Unfortunately, missing people are low on the priority list nationwide.
6: I feel like that a missing person or missing child should be just as important as a bank robbery, because lots of people never find out what happened to their child.
0: It was late after midnight when she came to the end of her story, ushered there by two people she believed to be good friends of hers. And nobody, not the Warings, not the A-Team, not the police, has heard the story you are about to hear, the competing stories of the last hours and minutes of Kate Waring's life. Question is, whose story will you believe? Her longtime friend, the uncle of her godson, or the charming grifter, the woman who played with fate on the train?
7: Coming up.
18: I had a big conscience, and he doesn't. 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
7: Heather versus Ethan.
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7: Who is really behind Kate Waring's death? 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
25: England and Argentina square off in Atlanta with a trip to the title game on the line. England is minus 130 to advance to the next round, while Argentina is plus 100. 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

0: They call it the Palmetto, the train that glides down the eastern seaboard. 8 hours from Washington to Charleston. Fine setting to meet a stranger.
1: Sat in the same seat?
2: Sat in the same seat, laughed, were joking the whole way, started talking.
0: Heather Camp, freshly supplied with jewelry and cash from her last mark, just by chance, found herself sitting with a young woman wearing jewelry and perhaps with access to such cash as Heather had never seen before.
1: What did you see in her? Why'd you like her?
2: She was funny. Very funny.
0: Now, sitting here in jail, Heather claimed she came to see Kate not as her next victim, but as a friend. And when in Charleston she professed her love for Kate's buddy, Ethan Mack, and then eventually married him, that love was true too, so she says now. And when she told them both all those well-practiced lies about being a doctor, about her husband and child being killed in an accident, etc., etc., those stories, she says, were just part of the shtick, she admits it, of a con artist.
2: That's what I do. That's who I am. That's the way I've learned how to survive.
0: But remember, in court, the prosecutor called Heather the mastermind who lied to con Kate, lied to manipulate Ethan, lied about murder.
1: You were the decision maker. You were the person who caused Kate's death.
2: I don't take it as that.
0: Stole from her, yes, but kill Kate? No, Heather Camp will not cop to that. Instead, this was the story the grifter had for us. It was all Ethan, right from the start.
2: My husband wanted to rip her off because she had money.
0: But wait, why would Ethan want any harm to come to his good friend Kate?
2: The trouble is that Ethan never considered her a friend.
1: Not a friend of hers at all?
2: No.
1: Not like a sister or anything?
2: No, he was babysitting her. And she became a problem for him.
0: Became a real problem, says Heather, when Kate found out that she and Ethan were stealing from her.
2: She was like, I'm going to put you guys in jail. And that scared Ethan.
1: Mm-hmm.
2: And the whole nightmare began that night because he was not going to go to jail.
1: So you're saying Ethan was the mastermind, not
2: yes.
1: you?
2: Yes.
0: And so after dinner that last night, says Heather, they took Kate back to their apartment. Ethan got her a little high.
2: After a couple of drinks, she was in a very good mood.
0: There was a big suitcase on the floor. Ethan dared her, says Heather, get in. She did. Didn't see the taser he was holding.
2: He starts tasing her and doesn't stop. And by the time he removes the taser, she's not moving inside the suitcase at all. He races into the bedroom, grabs a pillow off the bed, comes back in, pushes me away, unzips the suitcase, takes the pillow, compresses it over her mouth, grabs the wine bottle that is maybe 4 feet away, takes the wine bottle, crack, crack. I think maybe it's 3 times he hits her. He tells me to go inside the bathroom, start the water.
0: She was terrified, she says.
1: Didn't you say, Ethan, stop.
2: I didn't
1: what you're
2: say
1: doing.
2: Anything.
1: Didn't say anything at all? Why not?
2: I cried, but I didn't say anything. I didn't know what to do. I didn't know what to say. When he told me to do something, I did it.
0: She filled the tub, she says.
2: He asked me to help him pull her in there. I try, but I can't do it. I start crying, and I throw up in the toilet.
1: Why didn't you pull her out of the water?
2: At that point, the only thing I was thinking about was, how am I going to make it out of this house?
1: Did you think Ethan would kill you, too?
2: Why not? Who else knows but me? Why not? Why wouldn't I be next?
0: So she helped him put Kate's body in the car, watched him dump her out on Wadmalaw Island. And of course she lied, she admits, when she told Ethan she was pregnant. But that was just for the sake of her own safety, said Heather.
2: I thought, well, if I'm carrying his kid, I'm okay. He's not going to try to hurt me.
0: Really? And so then a moment later, when asked why she didn't just leave Ethan, slip away like she always did, she quite reverses herself.
2: I didn't want to. I really loved him.
0: But eventually, she says, she just had to confess.
2: Conscience is a and I had a big conscience. And he doesn't. He doesn't have conscience.
0: And that's the God's honest truth, said Heather Camp, every single word. But there was another story to be told.
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4: 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Two taps later, Claire says nope to the charge and Wells Fargo is on the case. However you make money work, Wells Fargo can work with that.
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0: conniving, evil, lying type of person that do anything that she can to basically get her way.
1: Of course, it was different when Kate brought Heather around to see him that first time.
0: I said she attractive. She ain't an ugly female at all.
1: And talkative. Told him all kinds of things.
0: She told me that her son died from a disease that she was trying to help find
2: the
0: cure for, because she was supposed to be a doctor. And she told me that her daughter and her husband got killed in a bad car accident.
1: Ethan was entranced, he said, claimed he believed everything she told him. That's when they moved in together, and each day he'd go to his hotel job and she'd head off to the hospital to her doctor work.
0: She would be getting up, putting on her makeup, putting on her scrubs, putting on her white jacket with her name that was sold in it.
1: But Heather had another story, says Ethan, one she had used on other marks, but he didn't know that, that members of her family were violent and powerful drug dealers. And one day, he says she told him a terrifying story. Her family members had learned that Kate Waring had sold out. She had ratted them out to police. Kate was going to have to die. And those drug kingpins decided Heather and Ethan would be the executioners.
0: She's saying that her family then basically telling her that she better get rid of Kate or they going to get rid of us. Basically, and they going to handle my family too. They going to kill my family.
1: You believe this actually could happen?
0: I done seen people done get beat up over $5 and $10 and then get shoot after behind less than that.
1: So, Ethan's version of that awful night?
0: Basically, Heather zipped her up in the suitcase, and then that's when she came at me like, Ethan, you got to kill her.
1: Now, right then, Ethan, she's lying in that suitcase, top is zipped up. What you do as her friend is you go and unzip the suitcase and say, ha ha, okay, come on, get up. Right?
0: No, it wasn't.
1: That's not how it worked.
0: No, why it wasn't not? Like that. Because it's my mother, my sister, my daddy them at stake too, and my life.
1: But, says Ethan, it was not he, but Heather who smothered Kate with the pillow.
0: I couldn't do it to her or kill her, so Heather pushed me out of the way, and she jumped on top of her and started smothering her with the pillow. And I went into the room, and I dropped down on my knees, and I'd be like, Heavenly Father, please forgive me for what is going on and what I'm got to witness here and let happen in front of my face. So.
1: Well, yeah, you were praying, but you weren't pushing her off. You weren't stopping it.
0: No, I couldn't stop her because, as it was said, that I still was thinking that those people were going to kill me.
1: I know, but let me challenge you for a minute because I know you're a good friend to her.
0: Yes, sir.
1: It's and like killing your sister, for God's
0: yes,
1: sake.
0: Yes, it is, and that's exactly what it's like.
1: The rest of it, the taser, the wine bottle bludgeoning, the drowning in the bathtub, all Heather, says Ethan, not him. And when he helped hide their crime, when he actually married Heather, that, says Ethan, is because she told him she was pregnant. She wasn't, of course, but Ethan says he believed her as usual, and he wasn't about to abandon his child.
2: Yeah, I mean, but you're married to a killer. You got married to her after the murder.
0: Just yeah. For her to stop always threatening me with the running off and taking my baby.
1: God's honest truth, says Ethan, every single word. And now, at night, in his jail cell.
2: How often do you think about that moment?
0: Oh, I think about it a whole lot. Messes it up real bad. Thought I could have saved her and always been there to save her all the rest of the time and wouldn't let nobody harm her, but now look at me.
2: You're getting about what you deserve?
0: Yes, sir. I'm getting exactly what I deserve. I know I got to do this time in jail, but still, I can't bring her back. Whenever all of the powers that I ask for and how much I ask the Heavenly Father to take my life away, to bring hers back, it will not be done.
1: No, it will not. Not for him, not for the Warings. It was in court that Kate's father, Tom, read one of the last things she ever wrote. They had gone to church together, he and the daughter who adored him, the girl about whom he worried so. And she scribbled something on a prayer note and stuffed it in a church pew. Just a couple of Sundays before she boarded that fateful train.
3: She wrote, "Please pray for my father, Tom Waring, who worries himself sick and for nothing. I am and will be fine. If I die tomorrow, I have lived through almost everything and more. And I am not afraid of anything. Just know that I pray for God's forgiveness for bringing tears to my daddy's eyes."
4: That's all for now. I'm Lester Holt. For all of us at NBC News, thank you for joining us.
5: Money's a motive. Pride is a motive. Love is a motive.
4: It's a tale of love turned lethal, featuring an adoring wife, a pageant queen.
6: She was a whole lot of gorgeous woman.
4: And at center stage, a charismatic guitar hero.
7: Just charming. You know, everybody loved him.
8: He was playing us both for quite some time.
4: Two women, one man, a love triangle with sharp edges.
8: Jim at one point had told me that he wanted to know what it felt like to kill somebody.
4: In this twisted game of hearts, how many would have to pay the price?
9: She called and let me know that Russ was dead.
4: How far would things go?
10: I looked in her eyes and I mean, she's evil. She is evil.
4: A manhunt would stretch from the Northwest down to Mexico and run smack into Mother Nature.
11: Your suspect is quite literally in the wind.
5: He's gone.
4: I'm Lester Holt, and this is Dateline. Here's Josh Mankiewicz.

0: love, according to the songwriters, is a many-splendored thing. Financial empires have been built on our annual homage to Hearts and Flowers. But this story is about people caught in the powerful grip of love's darker side, obsession. It involves talented and beautiful people.
1: Ms. Washington.
0: Smart people whose obsessions made them do stupid things. 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
2: We, the jury, find the defendant.
0: And finally, innocent people who paid the price when those passions ran amok. 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
3: They now expect what they're calling a worst-case scenario.
0: It was August 2004, Friday the 13th. Hurricane Charley was hammering Florida's Gulf Coast, particularly the coastal city of Punta Gorda.
4: Our message to you now is urgency and safety.
5: Get into your safe room right now and hunker down.
0: That night, Jean Hewden says her life was quite literally in shambles.
6: I stayed and rode the hurricane out by myself in the house and watched my house come apart around my ears.
0: 60 miles to the south, Jean's husband Jim was holed up in a hotel, hiding, not from the storm, but from his past.
6: He was scared, so he figured he'd get while the getting was good.
0: As soon as the worst of the storm had blown over, Jean says she joined her panicked husband. They ordered pizza and turned on the TV.
3: The losses are substantial.
0: But Jean couldn't concentrate on the hurricane news. The personal storm that was wrecking her marriage and ruining her life took precedence.
6: It was a big tension fest. We talked, you know, I asked a lot of questions, you know, why and what were you thinking and what are you going to do now?
0: It was a messy situation. Betrayal, deception, desertion. The usual menu of dysfunction that all too often falls under the category of another woman. But there was more to it than that. Much more. A homicide investigation was at stake. One that just days earlier had led Detective Mark Plumberg from Whidbey Island, Washington, all the way to Punta Gorda, Florida. He was hot on the trail of a potential suspect. And then came the hurricane.
7: I didn't think he was going to stick around for us to come back.
8: So the hurricane comes and goes, and your suspect is quite literally in the wind.
7: He's gone.
0: For Detective Plumberg, the twisted trail that had led him from Whidbey Island, Washington, to South Florida began 6 months earlier, just after Christmas 2003. A Geo Tracker, a small SUV, had been spotted in a secluded driveway in a remote section of Whidbey Island. Passenger door open, dome light on.
7: The first thought was possibly a suicide. But on initial investigation, they couldn't find a weapon.
0: Standing in the damp December cold, the detective took stock. The body inside appeared to have been dead for 24 hours. ID found in the glove box indicated the dead man was named Russell Douglas. A ragged hole between his eyes had frozen his age at 32.
7: It was a robbery. A whole lot of stuff left behind in the car that didn't make sense.
0: Just inside the driver's side door, an empty .380 caliber shell casing lay on the floor. The detective thought it was a curious place for a homicide.
7: Near the end of a dead-end road, parked into bushes as though he meant to be there, with his car in gear, his emergency brake on, and casually dressed in flip-flops.
8: Sounds like he was there to meet someone.
7: That was the only thing that really made sense to us.
0: But who? The detective hoped Russell Douglas's widow, Brenna Douglas, might shed some light on that. But that night, when he told her the father of her two children had been murdered, the detective says he got a strange feeling.
7: I never try to judge how people are going to react when I tell them things. But her response wasn't what I expected.
8: As in, not emotional enough?

0: She wasn't shocked, at least not visually shocked. It was a bit matter of fact, and that did leave us at least wondering when we walked out of the house, yes.
1: And so, Brenna Douglas, as the wives of murdered men often do, became a person of interest. The domestic situation seemed unsettled.
0: They were separated. Russell was living in an apartment in Renton. According to Brenna, they were trying to work it out, talking about getting back together.
1: In fact, the new widow told the detective that her husband had spent the holidays with her and the kids.
0: She said the last time she saw him was the morning of December 26th. He left the house somewhere mid-morning, and she thought he was going to run some errands.
2: Brenna Douglas have an alibi?
0: She didn't need an alibi. At the time we went to talk to her, it was basically a death notification. She was able to answer our questions for us.
2: Who didn't like Russell Douglas?
0: Nobody could think of someone who really, truly didn't like him.
1: As winter turned to spring, the detective's investigation seemed to be going nowhere. But a routine check of the numbers in Russell Douglas's cell phone had yielded a tiny clue.
0: There were a few phone calls to a number with a Las Vegas area code. And we made a phone call to that number. There was no answer. I went to an answering machine.
2: It was the cell phone voicemail or was it a person's voice?
0: It was a cell phone voicemail for a woman named Peggy.
1: Peggy. That's a name you'll hear again. The detective made a mental note to have that number traced, but within minutes of hanging up, his phone rang.
0: And there was a female who said she had just gotten a phone call from that number. And she identified herself as Peggy Thomas, explained that she was a friend of Brenna and Russell Douglas.
1: Peggy Thomas told the detective she'd been visiting friends over the holidays and explained that she had simply contacted Russell in order to pass along a present for Brenna.
0: She answered all of my questions to my satisfaction. There was nothing about that phone call that made me include her in the suspect list.
1: But then again, the detective's suspect list was essentially a blank page. There were no names on it from Florida, or Nevada, or New Mexico, or any of the other places this investigation would eventually lead him. At least, not yet.
3: Coming up, the investigation begins close to home with the dead man's on-again, off-again wife.
4: You don't want to believe the mother of your grandkids would ever be a suspect.
3: But a wife as a potential person of interest is just the beginning in this cross-country tale of love gone wrong.

0: death never takes a holiday. As a nurse, Gail O'Neill knows that better than most. Still, she was unprepared for the news that greeted her when she returned home from a late shift 2 days after Christmas 2003.
1: The minute I opened the door, I saw my husband on the phone, and it was like something hit me in the pit of the stomach just by his face. And then he said, "Russell's gone."
0: Gone? Gone where? As far as Gail knew, her son's rocky marriage was on the mend.
1: And I'm thinking, so is this another drama-filled call from Brenna that they had another argument or something? And what Bob had done is just repeated the words that Brenna had given him, was that Russell had been killed. And then all I could do is just go sit down and just sit there for a while.
0: Russell's sister Holly got the same call from Russell's wife. She instantly assumed Russell's personal troubles were to blame.
2: My first thought was that he had probably committed suicide. So I was in shock and then realized I needed to get over to the island for Brenna and the kids.
0: An Alaskan bush pilot delivered the news in person to Russell's father, Jim, who was in the wilderness hunting and unreachable by phone.
3: He said, "Your son's dead." And I had to say, of course, which one? And Russell, and I mean, he didn't know a whole lot about anything other than he knew it was important to get me out of there.
0: Russell's brother, Matt, was the last to know. He, too, had been out of cell phone range for several days while vacationing in British Columbia.
4: We drove across the border in our friend's vehicle, and my phone had a seizure. It started buzzing for every voicemail message and text message that had been sent. And it's, "Matt, call me, Matt, call me, Matt, call me."
0: Within days of his death, Russell Douglas's far-flung family reunited on Whidbey Island.
4: We rallied around Brenna.
3: We're sleeping on the floor in the living room.
2: She stayed in her bedroom a lot. She definitely was, like, sad.
1: Nothing seemed to be getting done, and so I kind of ended up taking over the organization of the house. What do we do for meals?
0: Russell Douglas had left behind a lot of unfinished business. The oldest of three children born to Jim and Gail before they divorced, Russell had been a late bloomer. But adulthood intruded early. Shortly after he started dating Brenna, she became pregnant. Marriage and parenthood did little to help him mature.
1: I think he was mourning and missing being an 18-year-old who had a lot of dates and drank and went out with the guys. And yeah, he did a little of that in college, but not a lot.
0: Russell and Brenna fought often over children, money, and Russell's affairs with other women.
1: She had called me after a really rough, supposedly, argument, and I said, "Well, is he hurting you? Is he hitting you?" And she said, "No, really, he isn't physical. It's just emotional and verbal, but I've hit him a couple times."
0: Earlier that year, Russell had separated from Brenna. He'd taken an apartment near Seattle and had a new girlfriend. For his family, the ongoing drama of Russell's life was exhausting.
1: He stopped talking to basically all of us. I think he was so angry with the whole situation. He just saying, I'm cutting off everything.
0: But then, just after Thanksgiving, all that seemed to change. Russell had recently changed jobs and was close to completing an online master's degree program. And as Christmas approached, Russell reached out to family members and told his brother Matt that he wanted to reconcile with his wife.
4: He said, "You know, I think I need to start doing the right things. Brenna wants me back. I want her back. I want to be involved in the kids' life."
0: Then, for reasons they could not fathom, their son, their big brother, was dead. And the family became defensive when detectives suggested that Russell's wife, Brenna, may have had something to do with his murder.
1: You don't want to believe that anybody that you've known for that long or is the mother of your grandkids would ever be a suspect.
0: So Gail offered to help her daughter-in-law hire a lawyer.
1: One of the detectives seemed a little strong-armed, and I said, "You know, you also need to get an attorney for all of your business affairs, so let me see if I can find somebody for you."
0: The financial picture for Brenna and the children was murky. Russell and Brenna had filed for bankruptcy a few years earlier. And though Brenna owned her own hair salon in this upscale shopping center, Russell had handled the business end of things. If there was a bright spot during those dismal days, it was that Russell Douglas did have some life insurance.
4: I think when it comes down to it, he had a total of 3 life insurance policies, each one a couple $100,000, I want to say.
0: In fact, the face value of those policies was more than $500,000. That money would come in handy, particularly since Brenna was under pressure to buy the house she'd been renting from a woman who used to work at her hair salon. The landlady's name was Peggy. Peggy Thomas. In those last dying days of 2003, Russell Douglas's family had no idea how large that name would loom for them in the months and years to come.
5: Coming up, detectives get a call from a mystery man who says he knows who the killer is, but getting him to talk won't be easy. It sounds like he's afraid for his own life.
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0: By the spring of 2004, Detective Mark Plumber had been working the phones and knocking on doors for months, but getting nowhere.
1: I actually decided to just start over and do the entire investigation from step one all over again.
0: He had a murder at a good address on his hands, and many more questions than answers. What had brought Russell Douglas to this remote area of Whidbey Island on the day after Christmas? Who put a bullet between his eyes? And why?
1: We ran out every lead I could run out, and none of them connected to Russell Douglas.
2: Money, love, pride. You talk to homicide detectives, they say those themes come up all the time.
1: All the time.
2: Any of that seem to fit?
1: We did find that Russell had several hundred thousand dollars in life insurance on him. Obviously, like you said, money's a motive. Love is a motive. Pride is a motive.
0: For the detective, those factors seem to point in the direction of Russell's wife, Brenna Douglas. Not only had she been cheated on and publicly humiliated by Russell, but she was the named beneficiary of three life insurance policies he'd taken out on himself. The problem was, Brenna's alibi was solid. There were plenty of people who could confirm that they'd been with her at the time Russell Douglas was killed. The detective knew he needed a break. And in July 2004, exactly 7 months to the day after the murder of Russell Douglas, he got one.
1: I was actually out canvassing and interviewing again, and I got a phone call that said we had had a tip on the Russell Douglas homicide.
0: Plumberg's partner on the investigation, Mike Beach, took the call.
3: He just said, hey, I'm just calling to see if you have any unsolved homicides from December 2003. And I said, well, yes, sir, we actually have two in December of 2003. Which one are you referring to? And he says, the guy who got shot in the head.
0: Beach says he didn't know if the caller was the killer or someone related to the killer, but he knew he didn't want to lose him.
3: I'm doing everything I can to keep this gentleman on the phone, because at that point, he still hadn't given me his name.
0: The caller was using an untraceable calling card, and on the phone, he seemed nervous.
3: He said, if I told you what I know, the shooter's going to know that I told you.
0: That first call lasted more than an hour, but the cops learned neither the name of the caller nor the killer.
3: He was still afraid to give us any more information, so I'm doing everything I can to gain his trust, just to keep talking to him.
0: The informant agreed to call again the next day, and this time he was more forthcoming.
3: He started telling me that I needed to look for a girlfriend of the shooter that was from Las Vegas. He kept saying the shooter's where I am.
0: The caller told Beach that he was a retired Air Force serviceman and played in a band with the shooter. The shooter, he said, was his best friend.
3: I asked him again to call the next day, and he said, I have to work, but I can call on Thursday. And I said, okay, well, I'll be here waiting. And he almost whispered, the shooter's Jim Hewden.
0: Jim Hewden. In the age of Google, that was all the break Mark Plumberg needed. By the end of the day, the detectives knew that Jim Hewden lived in South Florida and played in a band. And according to the band's website, one of its members was retired Air Force. And so the next time the caller phoned, Detective Beach was ready.
3: He was asking me, were you able to do anything with what I gave you? And I said, well, yeah, but I think I'm looking at a picture of you. And the phone went quiet. And he goes, you guys are good. I go, we're not good. It was just simple Google searching.
0: At last, the detectives had a solid lead, one that raised plenty of questions. Who was this Jim Hewden? And why was their tipster so willing to give him up? The cops knew the answers to those questions could not be found in a Google search. They would have to fly to Southwest Florida at a time of year when violent storm clouds always seem to lurk just over the horizon.
4: Coming up, was this a case of love turned lethal? Detectives learn about an affair between this beauty queen.
5: She was a whole lot of gorgeous woman.
4: And a guitar man with a dark side.
6: Jim at one point had told me that he wanted to know what it felt like to kill somebody.

0: Nearly 500 years ago, a middle-aged Spaniard came to this part of Florida searching for the Fountain of Youth. Ponce de Leon never found it. But in 1992, it seems Jim Hewden did. Like de Leon, Hewden was a middle-aged wanderer. But unlike the conquistador, the locals loved Jim Hewden.
1: Jim was always a happy-go-lucky, fun guy.
2: And he was just a wonderful human being.
3: A very witty guy, just charming. You know, everybody loved him.
0: A native of Washington State, Hewden's first fans in Punta Gorda were customers at his computer store. Former Mayor Marilyn Mooney was one of those.
4: He was brilliant with computers. In fact, you could go in there and they would build a computer for you.
0: But it was Hewden's band, Buck Naked and the Exhibitionists, BNX for short, that made him one of the most popular people in Punta Gorda. Tim Goodman played keyboards in the band.
5: We had two names to decide on. It was Buck Naked and the Exhibitionists, or Les Moore and the Contradictions. So we picked Buck Naked, but he came up with both names. I mean, that's the way his brain works. He's a brilliant guy.
0: Bill Hill, the band's bass player, says Hewden was also a guy who never liked to let wives or girlfriends get in the way of a good time.
6: I had a lot of fun.
7: Safe to say that you were kind of his wingman. He covered for you, you covered for him.
6: Yes, indeed.
0: Golden oldies, like Wilson Pickett's 6-3-4-5-7-8-9, were the band's bread and butter. Lead singer Al Holland used to perform with the Platters. He said that whenever Buck Naked played, people would dance.
1: We would pack the place every single Friday and Saturday night. And it would just be one very big party.
7: Must have been fun to be part of the big band in town.
5: It was.
1: Oh, yeah, it was.
0: The band was so hot, in fact, that Jim Hewden eventually turned over the computer store to his top assistant, Gene Spender, so he could concentrate on music.
8: I've kind of pushed him towards doing that because I knew that was his love, and that's where he was most happy.
7: Were you in love with him?
8: Very much so. I love that man very much.
0: So much so that in December 2001, after 6 years of living together, Gene and Jim got married in Las Vegas.
6: And I was asked by Gene if I would walk her down the aisle.
7: Was she happy?
6: Oh, yeah. All smiles. Both of them were all smiles.
0: But the smiles did not last long. In June 2002, Jim Hewden returned here to Washington State for the funeral of an old friend. And it was here that fate intervened. A tall, red-haired beauty caught Jim's eye. It was the beginning of a love triangle, one that would wreck the lives of all the people who were involved, and some who were not. The woman in question was Peggy Thomas, a Whidbey Island hairstylist who also dabbled in beauty pageants. In fact, in 2001, Thomas represented the state of Washington in a Las Vegas pageant, winning the evening gown competition. Leslie Berkland got to know Peggy Thomas a few years earlier when she was just breaking into the beauty pageant circuit. Berkland, who was once on the reality TV show Big Rich Texas,
9: I still consider myself new to Dallas,
0: says Peggy Thomas was working as an auto mechanic at the time.
9: You couldn't not notice Peggy, because she was a whole lot of gorgeous woman.
7: Would you say she's a typical pageant contestant?
9: No, not in 1998. Here's this beautiful, voluptuous, redhead, gorgeous woman, and she was a mechanic. She had this guy kind of job. It just sort of added to her sex appeal.
0: Though Jean says she knew nothing of her husband's budding affair at the time, she did notice that he had returned from his friend's funeral, a changed man, secretive, sullen, and withdrawn.
8: I think Jim's sister-in-law had mentioned Peggy to me, and I didn't quite put two and two together. She made some comment about them being there at the funeral, and it just didn't click because I didn't want to acknowledge it.
0: Jean says she later found emails and letters from this Peggy, and that the woman even called her home looking for Jim. But Jean says that Jim told her Peggy was simply a music contact who could get him gigs in Las Vegas. Worrisome, to be sure. But Jean says
7: it was her husband's heavy drinking that really had her concerned.
8: He started drinking constantly at home and, you know, drinking to obliterate himself, basically, to numb himself. And then he started making trips out west.
7: Did you at the time think that there was another woman?
8: No, I had no idea.
7: There is, of course, no cure for willful blindness. But Bill Hill, Hewden's faithful wingman, knew the truth about those out-of-town trips because sometimes he'd been along for the ride.
6: We came out to Las Vegas. The reason that he asked me to go was to cover for him.
7: He was seeing Peggy?
6: Yes.
7: Tell me about Jim's relationship with Peggy.
6: Oh, it was all love and kisses.
7: Really?
6: Mm-hmm.
7: More so than with Gene, who was waiting for him back home?
6: Yes.
7: Before long, other band members say that they too began seeing the same changes in Jim that troubled Gene. Heavy drinking and erratic behavior.
5: You go through a fifth of Crown Royal in the night. And one night, I'm calling chord changes to the bass player. And he hollers at me in the middle of a song, quit criticizing the bass player or something like that. And I hollered back at him, I said, why don't you just keep your mouth quiet? I'm doing my job over here. And he shut his guitar off and walked off stage, which is about the most unprofessional thing you can do.
7: After that, the band's days were numbered. And seemingly, so were the days of Gene Hewden's marriage. But Gene says the drinking and philandering were not the worst of it.
8: Jim at one point had told me that he wanted to know what it felt like to kill somebody.
7: He told you that he had wanted to know that?
8: Yes, one of his deep, dark secrets.
7: And you say, what? Sure, great idea, honey?
8: I didn't know what to say.
7: Who would? Gene could only guess at what was behind this sudden change.
8: He lost his dad when he was, I believe, 10, 11 years old. And his mom dated a series of men throughout that were abusive, you know, drunks. And he saw his mom get beat up many, many times. He wasn't able to do anything, and he always swore he would get this guy. But the man who mostly beat her has since passed away.
7: Jean didn't know if something back in Washington had triggered her husband's black moods, but she says she remained determined to pull him through.
8: I loved that man more than life itself at the time. I was so in love with him. I thought he was the one.
7: Even though he was in the process of treating you like dirt.
8: Right. I was hoping that it could be salvaged.
7: Then came the day in June 2003 when the cold, hard facts of her husband's affair could no longer be denied. Jim moved out, telling Gene that he needed a change of scenery for his music. Gene knew better.
8: I was like, you're going back to see Peggy. I was like, go, get out, don't ever come back again. And he didn't want to hear that. He still wanted me to be hanging on while he had Peggy as well.
7: That moment of clarity, it turns out, was short-lived. All that summer, while Jim Hewden set up housekeeping with Peggy and her two daughters out in Las Vegas, Jean says her husband kept her dangling with promises that his dalliance with Peggy Thomas was over. He'd soon be home, he told her. And for Jean, that was a reason to believe.
8: I thought there was some hope. I didn't want to let go.
7: And for a brief moment in September of 2003, Jean says it looked as if her perseverance would pay off. Jim invited her out to Las Vegas for her 40th birthday. For several days, he wined and dined her. But her dreams of a happy ending, she says, vanished when her husband turned to her in bed one night and told her he intended to make his darkest dreams come true. There was a man out in Washington, he told her, who needed to die.
10: Coming up, not the kind of thing a wife wants to hear, but Gene has an even bigger shock coming.
8: It was like getting kicked in the stomach. Life, as I knew it, was over at that point.
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0: They say that what happens in Vegas stays in Vegas. No one wanted that slogan to be true more than Jean Hudon did. Especially since Vegas was where her husband had told her he intended to kill a complete stranger.
1: He wanted to know what it would feel like to kill someone.
2: Kill somebody, yes.
1: But nobody's ever said that to me before.
2: Yeah, me either.
0: But this was not to be a thrill killing. According to Jean, her husband believed murdering the victim he had in mind would be a kind of public service.
2: He just said he beat his children and beat his wife and didn't take care of his family and just an abusive...
1: Made him sound exactly like the guy that Jim had grown up with.
2: Exactly.
1: What did Jim say he was going to do?
2: Well, he said that Peggy's friend Brenna had approached him and that she would share the insurance money with him.
1: Murder for hire?
2: Yes.
1: Did you try to talk him out of this?
2: I did. I thought he was just talking. I was just hoping he would get over it.
0: It had been a tough year for Mr. and Mrs. Hudon. The death of a childhood friend had sent Jim Hudon spinning off into a Hall of Fame-worthy midlife crisis that ran the gamut from alcoholism and adultery to vague notions of murder.
2: I just didn't think he would follow through with it. I mean, he didn't even know how to shoot a gun.
0: By Christmas 2003, things seemed to have hit rock bottom. Instead of returning home with Jean after their romantic reunion in Las Vegas, Jim had stayed out west.
1: Did you think he was with Peggy?
2: At that point, I thought so, yeah. I mean, I knew what was going on, and I knew it was over. And there was no point in confronting him because he would lie about it anyway.
0: Abandoned and alone, Jean spent the holidays waiting for word from Jim. Then in early January, Jean says her phone rang. Her husband was on the line. But Jim Hudon wasn't calling to wish his wife a happy new year. According to Jean, he was calling to tell her that dreams do come true. He had killed a man in cold blood.
2: He just said it was done and he's coming back.
1: The murder?
2: Yes.
1: What'd you say?
2: I think I was speechless at the time. I think I asked if he was okay. And does anyone know, or are they after you? Or I just basically asked if he was okay.
1: Your husband had just confessed that he had committed a murder
2: right.
1: for hire.
2: Mm-hmm. It was like getting kicked in the stomach. I knew life as I knew it was over at that point.
0: Jean says her husband drove through the night, pulling into their garage in Punta Gorda after dark the next day.
2: He basically told me how they had lured Russell to a certain spot on the island and how he came out of some bushes and walked up to him and just shot him in the head. And he made it sound like, you know, it was kind of gentle and peaceful, and then, you know, his head just tilted over and he walked away.
1: Jim had told you that he had this dark secret, mm-hmm. that he wanted to know what it would be like to kill mm-hmm. someone.
2: Right.
1: Did it live up to his expectations?
2: Well, at first he said for a few days he felt like a big man and, you know, it was exhilarating and he thought he had accomplished something and rid the world of someone who didn't need to be there anymore. But then it started to close in on him and then he wasn't such a big man and that, you know, he knew he had made a terrible mistake.
1: Based on what Jim told you, mm-hmm. did Brenna Douglas offer any shred of proof that her husband was abusive, or did Jim just kind of commit that murder pretty much on faith?
2: Pretty much on faith, as far as I knew, because I've come to find out later there were no records of him, you know, there were no reports of domestic abuse as far as I understand.
0: After laying low for a while, Jean says, Jim gradually started picking up the pieces of his old life in Punta Gorda. As the weeks passed, Jean says she even allowed herself to think that perhaps the ugliness of the past 2 years was in the past. That is, until the April day when a tall, red-headed stranger appeared on her doorstep.
2: Jim was doing a local radio show here in the morning, and I was at home, and there's a knock on the door, and I opened the door, and it's Peggy Thomas standing on my doorstep.
0: In that icy instant, Jim Hudon's complicated double life collapsed. As the women talked, Jean says, it became clear that both had been lied to. Both believed Jim was done with the other and committed to them.
2: He was playing us both for quite some time, trying to keep us both apart from each other.
1: So there you are with Peggy, and Jim's not there.
2: Mm-hmm.
1: For how long?
2: Not long, because I called the radio station and suggested he get home real fast. He stopped the show and came home, and Peggy and I are sitting there on the couch.
1: How did he look?
2: Not good.
1: So what happens at that meeting?
2: There was a lot of yelling.
1: The two of you yelling at Jim or at each other?
2: A little of both. I mean, I was yelling at her because she knew he was married.
1: And she's saying, what, I was led to believe that there's nothing left of your marriage
2: right.
1: anymore.
2: It was like a knife in the heart. It was. And at that point, he needed to make a choice. And he said he was going to stay with me.
0: Although Gene says Peggy agreed to leave them in peace and return to Las Vegas, a few weeks later, she was back. This time showing up unannounced at a reunion gig for Jim's old band, Buck Naked and the Exhibitionists. Bill Hill says the moment he saw her face in the audience, he knew it was trouble. Trouble because shortly after returning to Punta Gorda, Jim Hewden had told him that Peggy had helped Jim murder a man who reminded Jim of someone he'd known as a child, a man who'd allegedly beaten and abused Jim's mother.
3: He says, I would have done him in if he was still alive. And he says, I found a person that met his description as far as abusiveness. And I says, yeah. And he says, well, I shot him in the head and killed him.
1: No chance that he was kidding or not telling the truth.
3: I knew he was telling the truth. He says, Peggy found a person that supposedly was abusive, and it happened to be the husband of a woman that owned the hair salon in Whidbey Island, I believe.
1: Where Peggy worked.
3: Where Peggy worked, yes.
1: So Peggy knew all about this.
3: She helped him.
0: For 5 months, Bill Hill says he struggled under the weight of that confession. Then, in late July 2004, his conscience finally got the better of him.
3: I decided to make my first call.
1: Your first call?
3: To Whidbey Island.
1: To the police?
3: Yes, to the island county sheriffs. Felt guilty I was giving up my friend, but I knew something had to be done.
0: Within days of that call, Detectives Mark Plumberg and Mike Beach were sitting face to face with both their tipster, Bill Hill, and their suspect, the artist formerly known as Buck Naked.
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0: For 7 months after Russell Douglas was shot between the eyes, police had little more to go on than a corpse and an empty shell casing. With their case at a dead end, Whidbey Island detectives desperately wanted to believe that Bill Hill, the tipster who had led them to Florida, was something other than a crackpot with an axe to grind.
1: When we first landed in Florida, we met with Bill Hill, confirmed the story. We wanted to meet him face to face, obviously.
2: What was his mood?
1: He was a bit nervous. I think he was still in that mode where he knew he was turning in his best friend.
0: Once again, Bill Hill told the detectives what he knew. That his best friend, Jim Hewden, had told him he'd killed a man in Whidbey Island, and that Hewden's girlfriend, Peggy Thomas, had helped set up the whole thing with the knowledge of the victim's wife. It was a compelling story, but with no murder weapon or any other physical evidence connecting Jim Hewden to the murder of Russell Douglas, the detectives were no closer to being able to make an arrest.
1: The next day, we decide we have no cards other than to just go talk to Jim Hewden and see what he'll say to us.
0: After arranging to have a second team of detectives visit Peggy Thomas simultaneously in Las Vegas, the detectives drove over to Jim Hewden's house. Jean answered the door.
1: I showed her my badge, my ID, and said I was from Island County, Washington.
2: Jim was there?
1: Yes, he was sitting on the couch.
2: And he says, what? What's Island County, Washington doing all the way here in Florida?
1: Oddly enough, he didn't say anything like that.
0: The detective didn't beat around the bush.
1: And I looked him right in the face, and I said, Mr. Hewden, I know you're the man who pulled the trigger and killed Russell Douglas. And his only response was to say, I don't know why someone would say that. I was sure at that moment I was in the room with the right man.
2: Because an innocent man would say, well, you're crazy. I didn't kill him or anybody else. I don't know what you're talking about.
1: He never once made a denial of my accusation.
0: Hewden admitted to being on Whidbey Island with Peggy Thomas over the Christmas holidays, but denied ever owning a gun. He admitted to having briefly met Russell Douglas, but said it was only to drop off a present at his apartment near Seattle for Brenna from Peggy.
1: I asked if he'd be willing to come down to the police station with us. I said, we'd like to get your story on tape. He agreed.
2: He's under no obligation to do that.
1: He doesn't have to go anywhere with us.
3: Do you need a soda or anything?
4: No, I'm fine.
3: All right.
4: If the coffee's ever done, I'd sure like that. But
3: you made coffee?
0: Once again, with tape rolling, Jim Hewden freely admitted to being in Washington at the time of the crime, to meeting Russell Douglas there, and to being a lousy two-timing husband. But that's where Jim Hewden drew the line.
4: I'm a son of a bitch, but I'm no killer. But I'm a son of a bitch.
0: For nearly an hour, the interview covered old ground, with occasional interruptions from detectives in Las Vegas who were at that very moment grilling Hewden's girlfriend, Peggy Thomas.
5: What do you think Peggy's reaction is going to be to my guys out there?
4: I'd be surprised if it's any different than mine.
0: And he was right. Like Jim, Peggy wasn't giving the police anything in her interview, so Detective Mike Beach decided to shake things up. But would this tactic get Jim to talk?
6: Coming up, it's Peggy's turn to be interrogated. Will she give up her lover?
7: He said, you know what? Just know that I love you. You're never going to see me or hear from me again.
6: And Peggy herself, she's on to the next man.
8: The biggest mistake I've made in my life. I mean, she's evil.
6: And the whole case goes south with the manhunt in Mexico. When Dateline continues.
0: Florida musician James Hewden was in the middle of an intense interrogation with detectives from Whidbey Island, Washington, regarding the murder of Russell Douglas. Then came a question investigators thought would certainly get Jim's attention.
4: Who's Bill Hill?
9: That is a friend of mine that lives here, bass player.
5: Hmm. Is that surprising that I had brought up that name?
9: Yes.
5: Why?
9: Because you're from Whidbey Island.
5: Would it surprise you that I've been talking to him almost daily for the last week and a half?
9: Yeah, it would surprise me.
10: I just wanted to see a reaction. Up until that point, he was playing it pretty cool. And I think I got the reaction I was hoping for. It kind of deflated him a bit.
5: So we're at truth or dare time, Jim.
3: Yeah.
5: You know what you've told Bill. He's your best friend in the whole world. The guy's falling apart over this. Literally falling apart over the guilt he's carrying around because you told him what you did.
9: I don't buy that for a minute.
0: If revealing Bill Hill as their source was intended to shock Jim Hewden into confessing, it failed. With no murder weapon, no warrant, and no authority to make an arrest in the state of Florida, the detectives had to let their primary suspect go free.
2: Were you worried at all about Bill Hill? Now you've disclosed that he's the source of all this.
1: We made sure before we went back to Washington that Bill understood that we had to give his name. But my hope was that Jim Hewden would be far too worried about his own skin than to have to worry about taking retribution on Bill Hill.
0: Easy for him to say. Bill Hill remembers being terrified when he heard that his former friend now knew that he'd been the one who'd called the police.
11: Oh, yeah. Scared to death.
2: Watching your back.
11: Oh, yeah. Yeah.
0: That terror was amplified a few days later when Hurricane Charley, which had been churning up the Gulf, suddenly made an unexpected turn and slammed into Punta Gorda. Packing 150-mile-an-hour winds, Charley leveled parts of town, taking out electricity and giving plenty of cover to someone like Jim Hewden, who might want revenge.
11: I slept on the couch in the living room with the Mr. B-57 under the pillow, literally.
2: Because you thought Jim was coming?
11: Yes.
2: How'd you sleep?
11: Not very good.
0: As it turns out, though, the detective was right. Jim Hewden had plenty on his plate and no intention of sticking around. In the days after two Whidbey Island detectives knocked on his door and accused him of murder, the man who had once performed under the name Buck Naked suddenly felt very exposed. Jean Hewden says her husband was sure of only two things. The cops would be back, and he had no intention of ever wearing prison orange.
12: He told me you will never see me in a jumpsuit, meaning jail or prison clothes. He's like, no, he had every intention of killing himself before it came to that.
0: Which brings us back to that hurricane, Hurricane Charley. Jean says that after the storm passed, Jim asked her to drive him to Miami. He told her he wanted to spend one last night alone, drinking and gambling in a casino there, before he committed suicide.
12: And I left him with about $4,000 or $5,000 on a bunch of pills, and he was going to go off and take himself out somewhere.
2: You were crying.
12: I was hysterical.
2: Was he crying?
12: Yes, he was. He was. And so I drove away thinking that was the last time I was ever going to see him. And then I would be getting a knock on the door with asking me to identify his body.
0: For weeks, Jean says she waited amid the ruins of her storm-ravaged home for word of Jim's fate. She assumed he was dead. And that's what she told the Whidbey Island cops when they called to follow up.
12: There were several messages on the machine, you know, from them. And I called him back and I told him what would happen. It's like, well, now you've got your man, he's dead, and there you go, case is solved.
0: But shortly after telling the police that Jim had probably killed himself, the phone rang again. It was Greyhound Bus Lines in Houston, Texas.
12: They found a bag that was left on the bus with Jim's name on it, with a bottle of Crown Royal, his clothes, and a gun in it.
2: How long? When did you hear from him?
12: I got a phone call from my attorney saying that they had heard from Jim and that Jim was at a motel down in Houston.
0: The lawyer put Jean in touch with Jim and filled her in on his latest plan, a plan that could only succeed if Jean agreed to send Jim money.
12: His plan was to get across the border and go from there. And so I sent him yet more money and allowed him to, you know, get out of the country.
2: Which wasn't at that point a crime, since there were no charges against
12: Jim. At this point, no.
0: And here's where our story takes another bizarre turn. While Jean Hewden, the wife Jim had cheated on for years, was willing to stand by her man and help him escape to Mexico, police learned that Peggy Thomas, Jim Hewden's lover and alleged accomplice, was now willing to give him up.
7: I'm not involved in that group.
0: In this interview with detectives, Peggy Thomas said that in a phone call shortly before he fled to Mexico, Jim had confessed to killing Russell Douglas.
7: He said, "I'm sorry. I love you. I never meant for you to be involved in this, but I did it. I did it when I went for cigarettes. I said, it can't be. And he said, you know what? Just know that I love you. You're never going to see me or hear from me again."
0: With Jim gone and no evidence tying Peggy to the murder, the detectives asked the public's help in documenting the couple's movements in December 2003, when Russell Douglas was murdered.
1: We put out descriptions of the vehicle that they were driving. Just a few days after it hit the media, we got a phone call from the Doña Ana County Sheriff's Office in New Mexico saying someone had turned in as a firearm that they believed might have been used in a homicide on Whidbey Island.
2: Talk about luck.
1: Doesn't get any better than that.
0: The gun came from a former Las Vegas sheriff's deputy who'd recently retired to New Mexico. The deputy had known Jim Hewden and Peggy Thomas in Las Vegas. And in October 2003, the deputy said Hewden had come to his house and asked to be shown how to shoot the gun. According to the deputy, the next time he saw either Hewden or the gun was in January 2004, when Jim Hewden handed it to him in a paper bag and asked him to hold it for safekeeping.
1: We took the weapon for testing, and it was matched to the shell casing from the tracker and also matched to the slug that was pulled from Russell's brain.
2: The murder weapon.
1: That's the murder weapon.
2: And you have a guy telling you that Jim Hewden gave it to him.
1: Right. Not just that Jim Hewden gave it to him, but that he taught Jim Hewden to fire the weapon, and that Jim Hewden gave it back to him just a few days after the murder of Russell Douglas.
2: If you'd had that information before you went to Florida, you could have brought Jim Hewden back in cuffs.
1: You bet.
2: Instead, now you've got the proof, and Jim Hewden's nowhere to be found.
1: Right. We have all we need. Now we just need Jim.
6: Coming up, with Jim out of the picture, his lover, Peggy Thomas, meets a new man, a millionaire cowboy who was about to be taken for a wild ride.
8: I looked in her eyes and I mean, she is evil.
0: For 9 months, the mystery of who killed Russell Douglas and why weighed on his family. Then, as it often does in this story, a ringing phone brought momentous news.
13: I got the call from the prosecutor who said, "I'm telling you first," that they thought they knew who it was.
0: Jim Hewden's name meant nothing to Russell's family, but the name of Hewden's girlfriend, Peggy Thomas, did.
14: Peggy Thomas is the owner of the home that Russell and Brenna rented, that they had had a verbal agreement that they were going to buy if they could just come up with the capital.
0: Given that Brenna was the named beneficiary on Russell's life insurance policies, Russell's family wondered if his death was in some way part of a real estate deal.
13: I guess some of our family members kept thinking, did Peggy maybe do this or set this all up because she thought that if Brenna got insurance money, she would buy the house and Peggy would then have that instant cash.
0: Peggy Thomas appeared to be the only link between Jim Hewden and Russell Douglas. And it wasn't just a circumstantial connection either. On page 14 of the murder weapons owner's manual, investigators had found a fingerprint belonging to Peggy Thomas. Troubling, but what concerned Russell Douglas's brother and sister most was the fact that Brenna didn't appear to be the least bit upset about the prospect of her friend Peggy being involved in her husband's murder.
15: You've worked with her, and you're not saying a peep. You know, if it was your friend, something, either disbelief or I can't believe my friend did this, I want to make sure that they, you know,
14: let's go after her, let's get her, you know.
13: And I said, you know, when you were really mad at Russ. Did you ever say to Peggy while you guys were working together that Russ had some insurance money and that he'd be better to you dead than alive? And she said, well, I might have. And at that point, I just kind of looked at her and I thought, man, did this not give somebody a motive somewhere along the line?
0: Was this a case of angry words having unintended consequences? Or, as some suspected, had Brenna actively recruited Russell's killers? The family couldn't know for sure. But that question now complicated their relationships with Brenna and the grandchildren.
13: And we've tried to be as supportive as we could, especially for the kids. But I know she listens in on all their conversations. So it's a very controlled conversation.
0: But when it comes to awkward telephone conversations, none could have been more strained than the ones that took place between Jim Hewden's lover and Jim Hewden's wife after he fled to Mexico.
2: You call her first, or did she call you?
12: No, she called me.
2: And what does she want to talk about?
12: Well, she wanted to know what, you know, who, how much the cops had been bugging me and what they knew and if I had heard from Jim or anything like that.
2: And you what, told her?
12: I told her, you know, what the cops had said, ever, but I didn't tell her anything about Jim.
2: Why just not hang up the phone?
12: I don't know.
2: I mean, this isn't even Jim. This is Jim's mistress.
12: Yeah, I know. I'm an idiot.
0: But that's not all. Jean says that she was able to stay in contact with Jim while he was in Mexico, and that Jim asked her to fly out to Vegas to meet with Peggy face-to-face and keep her in the loop.
12: We did have Jim in common. I never told her where he was. I did tell her that I knew, you know, he was okay. It was just very weird. I mean, we went out and had drinks and saw a band, and I really found it hard to hate her as much as I wanted to.
0: As months passed and Jim Hewden's trail grew colder, the lives of the women who had loved him took drastically divergent paths. While Jean grew steadily poorer, supporting Jim, the ever-resourceful Peggy, now a limo driver in Vegas, hit the jackpot. In 2007, one of her fares turned out to be this man,

0: life.
1: Within months of moving to his New Mexico ranch, Alan says Peggy was nosing her way into his horse business, pressing him to fire longtime employees and hire friends of hers.
2: You know, she wanted her people to do the accounting and stuff.
1: When he refused, Alan says, the man magnet turned into a man eater.
2: She'd get on me, and it was like a day, you know, it was like a man getting on you. She's a pretty good sized woman. I looked in her eyes and I mean, she's evil. She is evil.
1: But if Peggy Thomas married well, she divorced even better. Alan says he gave her money and an 80-foot houseboat just to go away.
2: The divorce took way longer than the marriage did.
1: Looking back, Mark Allen says he should have known better. He says a few days before their wedding, Peggy let him in on a little secret.
2: She said that she was accused of being involved in a murder and that her ex-boyfriend had killed a guy. She said, but I didn't have nothing to do with it. And I said, well, did you take a lie detector? She said, no, my lawyer told me not to. And I went, if you're innocent, why wouldn't you take a lie detector? And she never gave me a good answer.
1: It should be noted that although Mark Allen says his brief marriage to Peggy Thomas cost him dearly, she did give him at least one chuckle. In 2009, after one of his horses won the Kentucky Derby, Allen says he saw Peggy quoted in the press.
2: Well, she said she was down here training horses and breeding horses. Peggy can't even step up on a horse.
3: Coming up, whatever happened to Jim, the fugitive from justice, and his wife Jean?
4: I was getting ready to leave and not be able to come back to this country for the rest of my life.
3: Torn between joining Jim on the lam and turning him in, which would she choose?

0: by the spring of 2011, Russell Douglas had been dead for more than 7 years. His suspected killer was still on the loose, because the only person on Earth who knew his true whereabouts wasn't talking to detectives.
1: I mean, they've been watching me for years. They've tapped my phones.
2: And police were pretty sure that you were still in contact with Jan.
1: Well, sure. They had a good idea.
2: And they were right.
1: Of course, they were.
0: The man no longer known as Buck Naked had been able to build a new life for himself in Mexico.

0: and even played the occasional gig.
1: I was in Veracruz, Mexico. I went down there a few times to see him, and of course to bring him more money. He was teaching music to kids in the music school down there. I'd fly up to Dulles Airport and then out to Kansas and then to Mexico City and change planes, and you know, so they couldn't track how I was going and how I was getting to him. Or we'd meet in other cities. You know, I never flew directly to him, so, you know, so they couldn't trace me, you know, to get to him.
0: But that kind of devotion doesn't come cheap. Jim's life on the lam has taken a toll on Jean's health, and it's devoured the inheritance she received when her mother died.
1: And the man cost me everything I had. I spent every dime I had. I lost my house. I lost my livelihood. Sorry.
0: And yet, after her father died in 2007, Jean says she seriously considered joining her husband in Mexico, where he was known as Maestro Jim, and sharing his life as a fugitive.
1: I knew what border crossing I was taking. I had a new ID. I was getting ready to leave and not be able to come back to this country for the rest of my life.
2: Maybe you could have died in a shootout with
1: him. Yeah, exactly. You know, it probably what's would have happened, because who knows? He probably would have taken me out next.
0: That did not happen for one reason. Just days before she planned to join Jim, Jean met this man, Bill Bruner, and fell in love.
1: And he finally made me see what foolish thing that would be to do, and for some reason I listened to Bill, and now he saved my life, basically.
2: So love kind of wrecked your life.
1: Yeah.
2: And then love also saved your life.
1: Yeah, I guess it did. It sure did. Yep.
0: Because of Bill, Jean gave up her dream of rejoining Jim Hewden. But it wasn't until the spring of 2011 that Bill Bruner convinced her to give up the addiction that was Jim.
1: I just finally had enough. You know, it's you know, I know Jim doesn't love me. He didn't care about me when he did what he did, and he still doesn't care about me, and probably even less so now that I'm out of money.
0: More than that, Jean had herself gotten into some legal trouble after Jim fled to Mexico. In exchange for immunity from prosecution on some drug and check forgery charges, Jean told authorities all she knew about the murder of Russell Douglas and just where Jim Hewden could be found.
1: They're not interested in me. They wanted Jim. They said they would not prosecute me, and I certainly hope they stick to their word.
0: In June 2011, Mexican authorities picked up the man variously known as Buck Naked or Maestro Jim in Veracruz and quickly turned him over to waiting U.S. Marshals. When the plane carrying Jim back to Washington State landed in Seattle, he was greeted by a familiar face.
2: And you said what? Jim, nice to see you again?
3: I said, Jim, I'm not sure if you remember me, but I'm here to escort you back to Island County. I said, you're under no obligation to talk to me, and he immediately said, I don't want to.
2: Something he should have said years earlier.
3: Probably would have been a good idea.
0: For the foreseeable future, Jim Hewden would be wearing exactly the ensemble he had for so long sought to avoid. Immediately after Hewden's arrest, detectives began trying to track down his former lover, Peggy Thomas. A routine computer data search led police to this lake in New Mexico, where they discovered Peggy Thomas kept an 80-foot houseboat that she'd gotten in her divorce from Mark Allen.
4: They just said she was a really nice person, that she was single, and that she had put the name off the hook on her boat due to the fact that she was single.
0: Bryce Current, then a captain with the San Juan County Sheriff's Office, says Peggy Thomas was lured back to the marina with a bogus promise that there was a package waiting for her. Current says she didn't seem all that surprised when he placed her under arrest.
4: She had an attorney, and that she'd been waiting for this day, and was kind of ready to get it over with.
0: Peggy Thomas was all business, Current says, and wasted none of her legendary charm on him.
4: No, just enough time for her to make fun of me, make fun of my braces and how young I looked. She thought it'd be somebody older, she said.
0: After waiting 7 long years, Russell Douglas's family was elated that his suspected killers were in jail. But Russell's wife, not so much.
5: And I called Brenna, and it was kind of a stunned silence for a little bit. And then it was like, oh, well, good. But it was not the ecstatic, thank God, something that I was really wanting to hear.
0: In July 2011, when Russell Douglas's family gathered in solidarity for Jim Hewden's first court appearance, Russell's widow was conspicuously absent.
6: I asked her, I was like, are you going to go? She's like, why would I go? It doesn't concern me. It just didn't quite seem right.
0: It would take another year before Jim Hewden and the wife of the man he was accused of killing sat in the same courtroom. And when they did, all eyes would be on her.
7: Coming up, Brenna Douglas. Could she have anything to do with the plot to kill her husband?
8: Who all knows about this?
9: Did he tell you?
8: Yes, he did.

0: Jim Hewden and Peggy Thomas were charged with the murder of Russell Douglas in the summer of 2011. From that moment, Whidbey Island prosecutor Greg Banks had been hoping they would turn on each other and spill the details of what had happened on the day Russell was killed.
1: That was the plan.
2: But that didn't happen.
1: Did not happen.
2: Because why? They're still in love? They wouldn't rat on each other?
1: You know, if you get a chance to interview them, you could ask them.
0: Because Gene Hewden was still married to Jim, the prosecutor decided to split the case and try Jim and Peggy separately.
1: We needed Gene to testify against Peggy, but Washington has a rule that says you can't call the spouse against a defendant.
2: So if you try Jim and Peggy separately, Gene can testify against Peggy.
1: Right, and we didn't need her against Jim.
0: And so in July 2012, more than a year after his wife had given him up, Jim Hewden went on trial for the murder of Russell Douglas. The opening statement of the Island County prosecutor set the tone.
3: Ladies and gentlemen of the jury, this case is about the assassination of Russell Douglas on the day after Christmas, 2003.
0: Banks promised the jury that the evidence would show that Jim Hewden and an accomplice had lured Russell Douglas to his death with the promise of a Christmas gift for his wife, Brenna.
3: James Hewden did not even know Russ Douglas, but his accomplice did.
0: Jim Hewden, he declared, was the trigger man.
3: Mr. Hewden walked up to that car, he opened the door, he looked him right in the face, and at a distance of less than 4 inches, used a .380 semi-automatic handgun to put a bullet between his eyes.
0: The prosecutor began by calling the one person that police still believed knew more about this case than she was saying.
3: State calls Brenna Douglas.
0: Brenna Douglas, the dead man's widow. On the stand, Brenna identified a picture of Peggy Thomas and said they used to cut hair together. In 2003, she said, she rented a house from Peggy.
3: Did you two become close?
4: Yeah, we'd talk. It was just girl talk stuff.
3: Did you talk about personal things with her?
4: Yeah.
0: According to Brenna, her rocky marriage to Russell Douglas was among the things she talked to Peggy Thomas about.
4: He had a lot of issues, throwing furniture around and different things, and how he treated the kids and I, it just wasn't okay.
3: When you and Russ went through a separation, is that the sort of thing you might have talked to Peggy about?
4: Yeah, that I talked to most people about probably too much.
3: And why do you say that you talk to most people too much? Are you a person who likes to share?
4: I just chat.
3: Brenna, do you know James Hewden?
4: I've met him, yes.
3: And how is it that you met Mr. Hewden?
4: Through Peggy.
0: It was on that connection to Hewden and those woman-to-woman conversations between Brenna and Peggy that the prosecutor based his theory of the murder. Brenna told Peggy her husband was violent. Peggy told Jim, and Jim pulled the trigger. The prosecutor explained why.
3: Mr. Hewden pulled the trigger on Russell Douglas as a way of exercising his own personal demons.
0: That point was underscored when Hewden's old bass player, Bill Hill, took the stand and told the court about the day Jim Hewden shared his darkest secret.
5: He says, I need to tell you about something that's on my mind.
0: As Jim Hewden clenched his teeth and stared daggers at his former close friend, Bill Hill continued.
5: And he proceeded to tell me that my stepfather, that used to beat me and beat my mother and always have hated that man, wanted to find somebody else that fit that M.O. And then he said that they did find a person that fit and said that they murdered him.
0: In halting language, Hill told the same story he'd told police 8 years earlier, that Peggy Thomas aided in the execution of Russell Douglas, and that Russell's widow, Brenna, had known about it.
5: I said, who all knows about this?
3: Did he tell you?
5: Yes, he did. Said the only people that knew was him, Peggy, his wife, Jean, and the woman at the hair shop. That she didn't play much of a part, but she knew it was going to happen.
0: No evidence was offered to buttress that charge. No incriminating emails. No cell phone records. No suspicious money transfers. The question of Brenna Douglas's possible involvement in her husband's murder was simply left hanging in the air for everyone to ponder.
1: State's next witness is Keith Ogden.
0: Next, the prosecutor presented the story of a gun. Keith Ogden, a retired Las Vegas lawman, told the court that Jim Hewden came to his home in late October 2003, just 2 months before Russell Douglas was killed, to talk about a gun Jim had just purchased.
6: He told me that he purchased it from somebody in the newspaper in Las Vegas.
1: Did you ever see it?
6: Yes, sir. When Jim Hewden brought it over to my house to show him how to use it.
7: Please raise your right hand.
0: A ballistics expert testified that the bullet taken from Russell Douglas's head came from Jim Hewden's gun.
8: This bullet was fired from this Bursa 380 auto.
0: Given those facts, it seemed odd that the murder weapon wasn't simply dropped into Puget Sound. But Keith Ogden told the court that in early January, just days after the murder, Jim Hewden had asked him to keep the gun in a safe place.
7: Please take the stand.
0: The last witness for the prosecution was Detective Mark Plumberg. He told the court that while he was questioning Hewden at his home back in 2004, Hewden asked a rather odd question of him.
1: He said, "Is Peggy angry enough at me that she would implicate me in this?" Had you told Mr. Hewden that Peggy Thomas had implicated him?
9: I did not. I had not implicated Peggy Thomas, and I had not suggested that she had any knowledge or part in the crime.
0: In closing, the prosecution played the videotaped statements Hewden later made to Island County detectives down at the Punta Gorda police station.
10: "I'm a son of a bitch, but I'm no killer. But I'm a son of a bitch."
0: That would be the only time this jury heard the sound of Jim Hewden's voice during this trial.
7: Please give your attention to the opening statement.
0: Attorney Matt Montoya began his defense of Jim Hewden.
11: "Thank you, Your Honor."
0: With a quote from the musical Council. Man of La Mancha.
11: "Ladies and gentlemen, facts are the enemy of truth."
0: You heard right. He told the jury in a first-degree murder case that facts are the enemy of truth. Perhaps it's fitting that Montoya, who had just recently appeared in a local production of Man of La Mancha, quoted Don Quixote, who famously imagined windmills to be giants. His defense of Jim Hewden would also require a fair amount of imagination.
11: "Not telling you that his side is wrong or my side is right. I want you to address the facts critically, because the facts will show you more than one outcome."
0: Among the possible conclusions that Montoya suggested might be drawn from the known facts in the case was that Russell Douglas had shot himself.
11: "Did anyone request that you test or preserve his hands for possible gunshot residue?"
12: "No, we do preserve things for trace evidence, but that's why the sheet was used inside of the body bag."
11: "Okay, so no one tested his hands for gunshot residue?"
12: "Not to my knowledge."
0: A gotcha, perhaps. But no gun was found in the car, and the fatal bullet had been traced to a gun known to have belonged to Jim Hewden.
11: "Okay. Was Mr. Douglas's body still in the vehicle at that time?"
9: "It was."
11: "Okay."
0: Next, Montoya suggested, Russell Douglas was killed somewhere else, perhaps by someone other than Jim Hewden, and then placed in the car at the crime scene.
13: "I'm not finding any blood of any sort."
0: A blood spatter expert named Dr. John Nordby was called to testify in support of that theory. According to Dr. Nordby, the car's interior should have been covered in blood if that was where Russell Douglas had been shot.
13: "The shooting seemed to me like it did not occur in this vehicle, because there are empty spots where you would expect blood to be."
1: "Is permission to approach the witness, Your Honor?"
7: "Yes."
0: On cross-examination, Prosecutor Banks challenged the defense's only expert witness, pointing out that in his written report on the case, Dr. Nordby had cited the movie Pulp Fiction as a good example of the kind of blood spatter he'd expected to see in Russell Douglas's car.
13: "The two characters in the film were facing in front, and they actually got back spatter. The bullet went toward the back seat, but the spatter went toward the front. So that's the illustration I was meaning to convey."
1: "Okay. So you chose to rely on an illustration from a fictional movie produced in Hollywood to help describe this scenario, correct?"
13: I guess, sure.
7: Mr. Young, please come forward.
0: The final defense theory was that Jim Hewden had an alibi. Ron Young, a childhood friend of Hewden's, took the stand and told the court that Hewden was at his home near Seattle. At the time, it's believed Russell Douglas was murdered.
14: I did see him December 26th when he was stopping by on his way out of town.
11: Do you recall what time that was?
14: Sometime probably between noon and 1.
11: Was he by himself?
14: No.
11: Who was with him?
14: Peggy Thomas.
0: With that, the defense rested, and the prosecutor offered no cross-examination. A month shy of his 59th birthday, Jim Hewden was facing a minimum 25-year sentence if found guilty. But just before the jury began deliberations, Jim Hewden's attorney reminded Hewden's, took the stand and told the court that Hewden was at his home near Seattle. At the time, it's believed Russell Douglas was murdered.
14: I did see him December 26th when he was stopping by on his way out of town.
11: Do you recall what time that was?
14: Sometime probably between noon and 1.
11: Was he by himself?
14: No.
11: Who was with him?
14: Peggy Thomas.
0: With that, the defense rested, and the prosecutor offered no cross-examination. A month shy of his 59th birthday, Jim Hewden was facing a minimum 25-year sentence if found guilty. But just before the jury began deliberations, Jim Hewden's attorney reminded them one more time of those immortal words from the Man of La Mancha.
11: Ladies and gentlemen, when we started this trial, I told you facts are the enemy of truth. And I hope you wondered what that meant. You heard facts upon facts upon facts. I'm telling you there are other conclusions that can be made from that evidence.
15: All right, thank you.
0: Soon enough, Jim Hewden and his attorney would find out if anyone on that jury had reached one of those alternate conclusions and thus save him from having to spend the rest of his life in Prison Orange.
16: Coming up.
17: We, the jury.
16: The verdict. And then the other moment everyone's been waiting for. Will Jim testify against Peggy? Everyone's been waiting for. Will Jim testify against Peggy?
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20: 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Two taps later, Claire says nope to the charge and Wells Fargo is on the case. However you make money work, Wells Fargo can work with that.
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0: After deliberating for approximately 3.5 hours, the jury in Jim Hewden's murder trial reached a verdict.
7: Please rise.
0: From the moment the jurors began filing in, Jim Hewden seemed to know the news would not be good. In a whisper, he murmured, I'm done. The rest of the proceeding, for Jim Hewden at least, seemed to be a formality.
17: We, the jury, find the defendant, James Edward Hewden, guilty of the crime of murder in the first degree as charged.
0: Hewden would later be sentenced to 80 years in prison. But he'd scarcely been led from the courtroom before prosecutor Greg Banks turned his attention to a far more difficult case. The one against Jim Hewden's alleged accomplice, Peggy Thomas. charged with murder. There was only one piece of physical evidence tying Peggy to the killing of Russell Douglas. It was that single fingerprint of hers on a page in the gun owner's manual.
2: The case against Jim was pretty strong.
1: Oh, yeah.
2: But the case against Peggy was pretty weak.
1: It was much more circumstantial.
0: It was Jean Hewden, the wronged wife, who stood to be the strongest witness against Peggy Thomas. According to Jean, Peggy had told her everything that time Jean visited her out in Vegas.
4: The plan was Peggy had talked to Russell about she had presents for Brenna and the kids, and she had talked Russell into going out to the island to meet with them to pass these presents on.
0: Not only that, but Jean says Peggy told her that after dropping off Jim at the ambush location, Peggy drove off to create an alibi.
4: They made a point of her driving Jim's Sebring, the red car, to buy a pack of cigarettes and to make sure and get a receipt with the date and time on it so it would prove that she wasn't there at the time. Then she came back, picked him up, got rid of his clothes in a dumpster somewhere, and they tried to cover their tracks the best they could.
0: A powerful story. But the prosecutor knew that putting Jean Hewden on the stand was risky. In the years after Jim fled to Mexico, Jean Hewden got into trouble with the law over drugs and check forgery.
1: I've talked to Jean a lot, and I do believe her. But I also know what happens in a courtroom. And unfortunately, she is not as pure as the driven snow when it comes to what the defense attorney is going to be able to do with her.
2: Peggy was clearly on the fence as to whether or not to accept a deal or go to trial. What, she thought, if I just keep my mouth shut, it's worked all this way, I'm going to skate.
1: That would be my assessment.
22: Please rise.
0: On January 11th, 2013, Peggy Thomas, who'd been under house arrest, entered an Island County courtroom for another round of pretrial motions and encountered a familiar face. This time, her former lover, Jim Hewden, took the stand to answer the one burning question that was no doubt keeping both the prosecutor and the defense counsel from sleeping at night.
23: Mr. Hewden, if you were subpoenaed to...
0: Would Jim Hewden agree to testify at Peggy's trial?
24: No, I assert my Fifth Amendment rights.
0: Though the two former lovers never seemed to make direct eye contact that day, Jim Hewden made it clear that he, at least, was willing to carry their shared secrets to the grave.
24: Okay, I'll do the Fifth Amendment thing here.
0: Perhaps Jim Hewden's gaunt appearance frightened Peggy. Maybe the prospect of having her wardrobe as well reduced to basic orange had a sobering effect. But 2 weeks later, just days before her trial was to begin, Peggy Thomas was back in court.
25: Cause number 11-1-109-
0: This time, it was to plead guilty to a reduced charge.
23: We're here for a change of plea to an amended charge, rendering criminal assistance in the first degree with a special allegation that the defendant was armed with a firearm.
0: In pleading guilty to criminal assistance, Peggy Thomas was basically admitting to being an accessory after the fact.
25: Ms. Thomas, do you make this plea freely and voluntarily?
26: I do.
2: If you'd gone to trial against Peggy Thomas, you think you would have won?
1: Because
2: if you say yes, my next question is, then why didn't you?
1: My take on it was, we had maybe a 50-50 chance of guilty versus not guilty, and so it was a roll of the dice.
25: Nothing less than the maximum penalty should be imposed in this case.
0: A few weeks later, with the family of Russell Douglas present, Peggy Thomas was sentenced to 4 years in prison. Conspicuously absent, however, was Russell's widow, Brenna.
26: I would still love to see her come forward and say, look, I really did make a mistake. I've got to own up to this, that I really did set it in motion, but I didn't mean to. I don't know that's going to happen.
0: Though neither Brenna Douglas nor her attorney have responded to Dateline's request for a statement, in a lawsuit filed against an insurance company to collect on one of her late husband's life insurance policies, Brenna said, I categorically state that I was not involved in the death of my husband in any way. Peggy Thomas served her time and was released from jail in August of 2016. Jim Hewden has chosen to keep his secrets to himself while he remains incarcerated. And as for Jean, the woman whose love took her down that dangerous path. She died in August 2021. Back when we interviewed her, Jean pondered what compelled Jim to remain silent.
4: For someone who had managed to get himself 80 years because he refused to testify against Peggy or Brennan or anyone, I mean, he was just, I can't believe that, you know, he may have seen the light of day. Does he think he was doing her a favor one last time? I just don't get it. I really don't get it. He must have really loved her more than I even imagined, or he's still trying to prove what a man he was or thinks he is.
16: That's all for now. I'm Lester Holt. Thanks for joining us.
3: A 3 a.m. knock at my door. They said, your dad's been shot and he's been killed. I screamed the scariest thing that you'll ever go through. My whole world crumbled.
16: Kara was the kind of teacher that students just love.
5: She was a rock star at her school.
16: With the same man for 20 years, enjoying life together by the beach.
6: The balcony was like our second living room. You can hear the waves on the shore.
16: But she was all alone that night when she says an intruder burst into her bedroom.
6: I was scared to death. I didn't have any other choice.
8: You shot him? I shot him.
16: She said the man attacked her.
6: He told me he was going to kill me.
10: She'd been assaulted. She defended herself.
16: So why did others call it murder?
12: My very first words were, she set him up.
16: Kara's account kept changing.
22: It hit me just how different all of these stories were and how unbelievable they were.
12: Lies. It's all lies.
16: What really made Kara pull that trigger?
22: The rug was pulled out from underneath her. She was shocked.
27: And she was angry.
22: Yes.
16: A jury would have to decide.
6: I did what I did because I had to, not because I wanted to.
16: In this story, the killer was never in doubt. It was motive that was the mystery. I'm Lester Holt, and this is Dateline. Here's Keith Morrison with A Shot in the Dark.
28: It was night when it happened. Indian Rocks Beach, Gulf Coast of Florida, two blocks from the water. 10:05 p.m. Quiet at that hour, save for the odd passing car and snatches of neighborhood chatter carried on a cooling ocean breeze. There was a moon, almost full. Kara Ryan was in bed, all alone, in a small darkened room. And then, fear, searing as a heart attack. The dogs.
6: They were growling. That's one of the things that made me feel so scared.
28: Someone was coming into her house.
6: The door crashed open.
29: You said the lights were off.
6: They were.
29: Was it so dark you couldn't actually make out who this person was?
6: It happened so fast and I was so afraid.
28: She reached to the bedside table, opened the drawer, took out the gun. The one her ex-husband had given her, trained her to use. Aim for the mass, he'd always told her. Aim for the chest. She heard the approaching footsteps from the front door to the bedroom. How many steps?
6: Like 20.
28: And then the shape in the bedroom doorway. The hand reaching toward the bed, reaching for her so close. She closed her eyes. She pulled the trigger.
29: Was the shot fired a warning? Just stay out of my bedroom?
6: I was aiming for whoever it was. That's what I was taught. You don't fire a warning shot.
28: Kara called 911.
8: You shot him?
30: I shot him.
8: With a gun?
30: Okay.
28: Kara gripped the gun for dear life, terrified the man would come back.
8: Do you still have the gun?
30: Yes, I do.
8: Okay, ma'am. I'm getting help on the way. Okay, when did this happen?
30: Just now.
6: I was afraid. I was scared. I didn't have any other choice. You fire the gun. When you pick up a gun...
29: If he's coming at you, yeah.
6: And he came into that room.
29: So as he's coming in the room, what did he say anything?
6: No.
29: Just was sort of coming in the room.
6: Right.
8: Is he still there?
30: I don't know. I think he went over to the neighbors.
8: Okay, is your door locked?
30: No.
8: Okay.
30: I'm scared to get up.
28: In fact, a man had run from her house and collapsed on the next door neighbor's doorstep, was lying there, bleeding. The neighbor dialed 911 too.
7: He doesn't look very good. He's bleeding pretty bad.
9: I understand.
16: The neighbor was petrified, afraid of more gunfire, refused to open his door.
7: Yeah, I'm afraid he's outside. He's outside on my deck.
9: And you don't feel comfortable going outside and grabbing him?
7: No.
9: I completely understand.
16: Peering out his window, the neighbor described the man's injuries.
9: Where is he bleeding from?
7: All I can see, the way he's lying, is his arms.
16: And yes, it didn't look good.
9: Okay, but I do have the police already on the way. Is he awake right now?
7: It doesn't look like it.
9: Oh, okay. Is he breathing?
7: Yeah.
16: The first police cars arrive quickly, within a couple of minutes.
9: I know you're scared, Kara, but the police are there, and they're going to protect you, but I need you to go to them.
16: The 911 operator told Kara, go outside to meet them, but leave the gun in the house. So she did. She put the gun down. But then, what was this? Video from a deputy's dash cam shows it. They told her, put your hands up. And then, out on the street, they ordered her down on the ground, handcuffed her, put her in the back of a patrol car.
29: What was it like out in the police car when they took you out there? Did you believe that they thought you were a victim or a perpetrator?
6: I think when I was greeted by a woman with a rifle and three other deputies with their guns drawn, I was ordered to my knees and handcuffed and put in the back. I felt like I didn't really know what was going on.
16: A night of terror and a victim who suddenly felt accused. But is that really what happened? No simple tale, this. No, the question that greeted officers of the Pinellas County Sheriff's Office was not simple at all. Maybe Kara Ryan was a victim who defended herself. And maybe she was something else altogether.
11: What I'm asking for is consent for us to go in there, okay? Obviously, it's a crime scene right now.
16: What really happened in this little house by the beach in paradise?
13: Kara was about to tell her story in greater detail, but it would only raise more questions when we come back.
6: I thought maybe I'd grazed him. I said, why isn't the ambulance leaving? And Deputy Vaughn said, he doesn't need an ambulance. And I thought, oh, now he's really going to be mad.
13: Wait, did Kara know the man she'd shot? Who was she talking about? When Dateline continues.
16: Kara Ryan squirmed in the back seat of the police car. Not arrested, but confined. Strangely, perhaps, the police hadn't taken her cell phone. She struggled to get to it, was able to make a call or two as she wrestled with the handcuffs behind her, and wondered why she, of all people, was in this predicament.
6: It was bizarre, surreal. It's still as if it didn't happen.
16: It seemed so safe here, so perfect. Two blocks from powdery white beaches. Truly a paradise.
6: I love the beach. And when I found the house, it just took 1 second to look down the road and see the Gulf and the other way to see the Intercoastal, and I knew I had found my home.
16: She shared this lovely place with John Joseph Rush, JJ. Evenings on the balcony, sipping drinks, inhaling the salty ocean air.
6: The balcony was like our second living room, and we often lit a fire and enjoyed the nights out there where you can hear the waves on the shore.
16: JJ was the sort of guy any woman could love. 20 years they were together.
29: And he wanted to please you.
6: And he wanted to please me, yes. And he was a great friend. He loved his friends. He loved his daughter. He was very loving. He was very generous, very kind.
16: But now Kara was in a police car. No JJ to protect her. What a strange place for a law-abiding middle-class person to find herself. A high school journalism teacher, for heaven's sake.
6: I loved it.
29: What'd you love about it?
6: The kids. They can be very brilliant. And that's one of the best things about teaching. Close your classroom and there's no adults.
16: Here's a fellow teacher, Debbie Ryan.
5: She was a rock star at her school.
16: Then one day, more than two decades ago, a St. Petersburg police officer helped with a class project. And they both realized they had known each other since they were kids. That was J.J. Rush.
6: And we spent that whole night just getting to know each other again.
16: And a couple of years later, they married. Kara would welcome Megan
2: JJ's daughter from his first marriage, as part of her new family.
6: She was icing on the cake. I was so happy to have a man who had a little girl.
29: It can be complicated.
6: It wasn't always easy, but I loved her like my own.
2: But into every life, a little rain. 8 years into marriage, there was a bump, a big one.
6: I had an affair.
2: With the principal at her school. That's when Kara and JJ separated and later divorced.
6: He blamed himself for my affair and for our breakup. And for the year that we were separated and the year that we were divorced, he pursued me relentlessly.
29: Blamed himself why?
6: For not being there, for being out in a bar drinking or wherever he was, and leaving me to keep the home fires burning.
2: But they weren't apart for long. About a year after the divorce, they had a chance encounter on the beach.
6: And I had just broken up with somebody. And I said, you know, God, if I'm going to find a nice man, he's going to be on the beach with a dog. And I look over and there's his dog and his daughter. And I thought, God, you know, that's not really funny.
2: JJ must have been happy to see her. 2 days later, she was surprised to find him in her driveway.
6: And I said, what are you doing here? And he said, I think we should get back together. And that was it. We got back together.
2: They never remarried, but once back together, they called each other husband and wife. They wore wedding rings. They shared bank accounts. Wasn't perfect, of course. What life is. After 17 years on the force, a serious car accident left JJ in too much pain to work on patrol. So he retired and became an investigator for the medical examiner's office. But things change. Their relationship was not like the old days anymore. And then finally, JJ told Kara he was moving out for good. It was the day after Valentine's Day, 2015.
6: That was a surprise. He had just turned 45, and he woke up one day and he said, I need some space. I need to find myself. And I thought, what
29: the heck? This came out of the blue?
6: Out of the blue. I thought, what the heck is going on?
29: Do you think he was having an affair or something?
6: I suspected.
2: In fact, JJ had met someone. A police sergeant named Lonnie Langtoe. They had been friends for years, but became closer when JJ's relationship with Kara seemed, to him anyway, to hit a dead end.
29: How was he feeling about all this?
14: He was nervous about how she was going to react. He knew that she'd be upset and angry, but at the same time, he was so excited.
2: Anyway, Kara seemed to be moving on, too, with another police officer. A steamy relationship. March 2015, 3 weeks after JJ moved out, is when it happened. The night of panic and terror. And now Kara was sitting in a police car. What was she thinking? Here's what she told us. She was wondering, she said, why it was taking so long for paramedics to treat the intruder she shot.
6: I thought maybe I'd grazed him. And when I got into the cruiser, I said, what's going on? Why isn't the ambulance leaving? And Deputy Vaughn said, he doesn't need an ambulance. And I thought, oh, now he's really going to be mad. Now I'm really in trouble.
29: What do you mean, now he's really going to be mad?
6: Well, I had fired a gun and called 911. He could have lost his job.
2: Lose his job? He's going to be mad? Oh, yes. Kara Ryan knew who her intruder was. Knew him very well indeed.
15: Coming up.
6: So embarrassing. I had never sent suggestive text messages, let alone body parts.
15: Kara shares an eyebrow-raising new detail about what happened in her bedroom.
6: It was mortifying.
15: What she claimed set the intruder off.
6: That's when he became violent. He was angry. He assaulted me. Told me he was going to kill me.
15: When Dateline...
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18: 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To the bank and to Claire. Two taps later, Claire says nope to the charge and Wells Fargo is on the case. 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

0: It was a full-blown crime scene now on this tiny street in Indian Rocks Beach. The street lit up with flashing lights, police lines drawn, crime scene investigators and detectives arriving.
1: My name is John Sires, okay? I'm with the Sheriff's Office.
0: Lead Detective John Sires and his partner A.J. Scarpati introduced themselves, asked Kara, who did she shoot? Did she know him? Without hesitation, she said,
2: "My ex-husband.
1: What do you? I'm sorry, what do you call him?
2: J.J. J.J. Rush. I call him Jay."
0: That's right. Her ex-husband, J.J. Rush. Small world. Detective Sires knew J.J., had run into him at crime scenes. J.J. was a medical examiner's investigator. But why would Kara shoot him? Her answer was right there in the 911 call.
2: "My ex-husband came in and he raped me."
3: "He raped you?"
2: "Uh-huh. I shot him."
0: Rape? But that's all she said on the topic until about 2 hours later, when she told the deputy she needed medical attention.
2: "I need to see a doctor. I've been hurt."
0: It was Detective Sires' job to sort through it all, and he began by showing Kara a bit of kindness.
4: "I went over and took the handcuffs off of her."
5: She must have seemed pretty upset. She just shot her ex-husband.
4: Not unduly.
5: Really?
4: No.
0: Mind you, according to Kara, as she sat there in the car, she didn't know how badly hurt J.J. was.
5: "So you thought he was alive still?"
6: "Absolutely."
5: "Didn't even need an ambulance?"
6: "Didn't need an ambulance."
0: In fact, J.J. died rather quickly, a fate that had a certain irony. It was he who gave Kara the gun, taught her how to shoot to kill in case the occasion ever arose. Was this an appropriate occasion? Detective Sires, charged with finding out, understood he had a problem. Learned that from the deputy who put Kara in his car.
4: "We were told that she had used her telephone."
0: That is, her cell phone. The one they failed to take away. Big mistake. Who did she call? What did she say? Sires knew the patrol car was equipped with a camera and microphone to record any conversations, so...
4: "I naturally asked, was this recorded? And I was told no, it wasn't."
0: There was video, just no audio for the first hour and a half Kara was in that patrol car. Deputy forgot to turn it on. Mistake number two. A rather important one, as it would turn out. Anyway, they kept her in the car for almost 3 hours as they gathered evidence. A deputy finally took her to police headquarters, where the detectives made arrangements for an examination at a rape crisis center. Later, they looked at the tapes of Kara, recorded during that drive to the station.
5: "Did she appear to be emotionally battered or anything?"
7: "I mean, if you watch the in-car camera, she's just kind of casually talking with him about being in the law enforcement community and knowing different people."
2: "Yes, with on my husband's softball team."
7: "It was just kind of, you know, general conversation. She didn't seem so upset in that video."
0: It was around 2 a.m. at police headquarters when Kara revealed why J.J. was at her place that night, even though he'd left her, moved out, 3 weeks earlier. It was quite a story. Remember, Kara met a new man after the breakup with J.J., also a sheriff's deputy. His name was Scott Holderbaum.
5: For a week or so, you were seeing this guy. You were having some... It was fun.
6: It was fun. I was giddy. I was like a school kid, and my teacher in the room next to me, I'd run over there and say, "He just texted me. What do I say?" And I haven't really been on a date in 20 years.
0: The day of the shooting, Kara texted Scott a very explicit text, complete with intimate selfie, inviting him to come over for a tryst.
6: So embarrassing. I had never sent suggestive text messages, let alone body parts. It was mortifying. I'd be sad if it wasn't so tragic. But it is tragic.
5: So, but he couldn't come? Is that what happened?
6: Oh, Scott was at work. He worked from 7 at night till 7 in the morning.
0: So, she said, she sent the very same X-rated selfie and a similar invitation to J.J. And J.J., though he was seeing someone else, came right over.
5: Would he have thought of it as breakup sex? Maybe
6: sure.
5: one last go-around with my girl.
6: Nostalgic. There's a country song, "We Don't Have to Be Lonely Tonight," you know, and then tomorrow we'll go our separate ways.
0: Kara told detectives that as she and J.J. were in bed together,
3: her phone kept beeping. Incoming text messages.
5: Chirp, chirp.
6: So I ignored it.
3: It was Scott.
6: It went off again, and I told him, just ignore it. And he leaned over and he grabbed the phone and he opened it. And he said, "Who the hell is Scott Holderbaum?"
3: That, Kara told police, is when JJ saw she'd sent the same picture, the same invitation to both of them.
8: So he saw kind of like the text message conversation or whatever you call it.
9: I think he saw a photograph, I don't know.
6: And that's when he became violent. He was angry. He assaulted me. Told me he was going to kill me. Told me he was going to kill Scott.
5: Said that at the time he saw this stuff.
6: You'll both be dead by the morning light. You're a whore. And he was just furious.
5: You say he assaulted you. He raped you?
6: He did things against my will, yes.
3: Then Kara told the detectives JJ dressed and drove off. And she called him 6 times to try to get him to calm down.
9: I called him right away and I told him how sorry I was and how it's not serious with Scott and that I was going to call it off.
3: And a few minutes later, when he came storming back into the house, Kara said she knew exactly who it was.
9: He turned me through the door and he told me he was going to kill me or he was going to make it to where nobody would ever want me again. And he came in the room, and that's when I grabbed the gun.
3: A story which, as you'll see, would be rather important later. After they heard it, the detective sent Kara to the Rape Crisis Center. But the results there only raised more questions. And something she said while there would have them wondering, was Kara a rape victim or a woman scorned whose fury ended in murder? Coming up.
8: Let me ask you this point blank. Did you know that was John coming through the door? And did you shoot him purposely?
10: Kara changes her story, claiming she didn't know it was JJ coming into her house.
5: Just a moment. You were with this guy, night and day, in bed, intimate, hearing all his grunts, listening to the way he walks.
6: Right.
5: For 20 years.
6: Right.
5: And you didn't recognize who it was coming through the door.
10: When Dateline continues.
3: It was the middle of the night when J.J. Rush's daughter, Macon, was awakened from a deep sleep.
11: 3 a.m. knock at my door. From the detectives.
5: What's that like?
11: The scariest thing that you'll ever go through. And they said, "Your dad's been shot and he's been killed." I said, I screamed, obviously, and it was terror and loss. That's not something any 21-year-old wants to hear at 3 in the morning.
3: Megan was not the only one assaulted with the news that night.
12: I was called that night.
3: And in Lonnie Langto's case, a particular remorse, a regret for a lifetime. Lonnie was recovering from surgery just then. And earlier that day, JJ called, offered his company, his help. And she said thanks, but no, she was going to sleep.
5: You must have gone over that in your mind a million times.
12: I live with it every day. I take comfort in the fact that the last words we had to each other were, "I love you. And I love you more." Those weren't the last words that they had with each other. I guarantee you that.
3: She means JJ and Kara, of course. So why did he go to her? And what happened? Around 6 a.m., Kara returned to the Pinellas County Sheriff's Office from the Rape Crisis Center. She was put in an interview room while detectives reviewed the rape report. It was not conclusive.
5: Did they find any of the classic symptoms of a violent sexual assault?
4: None were notated, no.
3: However, the report did note bruising on Kara's hip.
5: Was it possible to determine how that bruising got to be there?
7: That original nurse thought that bruising might have been from the incident of the night. When it was examined later by another doctor, they determined that the bruising was days older.
5: She said that he held her wrists while he sexually assaulted her and therefore left marks.
4: The examination didn't notate anything with her wrist.
3: Mind you, photos, as you can see, did show a red mark, but the detective said that was most likely from the handcuffs, which she twisted around as she tried to make cell phone calls. Or maybe she got those marks having sex with her new boyfriend. Kara right. told them it was pretty wild.
9: Sex that I haven't even thought about since college.
3: The detectives looked at text messages between Kara and her new boyfriend, sent a few days earlier.
4: Well, they had text messages back and forth.
7: Tie me up, tie me down.
4: And they talked about putting certain type of lotion on bite marks or bruises, and they talked about handcuffs.
5: The injuries on your wrists, the text from him, he said he would bring over handcuffs again,

0: Kara said it was dark in the house, but...
1: Once we gathered a little bit more evidence from the detectives working the crime scene, then we did get definitely more pointed in our question and more direct.
0: And then something odd happened. Kara changed her story. Remember, she told 911, "My ex-husband raped me. I shot him."
2: Breaking into your home.
3: But now she said she didn't know who was coming into the house.
4: Somebody was in my home, whether it was Jay or Jack the Ripper. I was scared. Somebody came in the house, unannounced.
5: Could have been JJ or it could have been Jack the Ripper?
0: Really? I mean, what did you think of that?
1: She thought her story, needed to be embellished.
2: I'm going to ask you very, very bluntly and very honestly, okay? Did the rape occur? Let me ask you this point blank. Did you know that was John coming through the door? And did you shoot him purposely?
4: No, I did not shoot John purposely.
2: But you shot that person purposely, correct?
4: In that moment, I was scared.
2: And you were scared why?
4: In an emotional, I didn't know what was happening. And you know what? I wish I'd never gotten that gun.
3: Talking with us, she defended the second story, that she didn't know who the intruder was and assumed it could be a stranger.
0: You're in the middle of a big fight.
4: He wanted
0: to come. A
4: breakup
0: fight.
4: He wanted to come.
0: He's coming back around to talk to you. He wants to clear some things up.
4: He would have said that on the phone.
0: So as he's coming in the room, did he say anything?
4: No.
0: Just was sort of coming in the room.
4: Right.
0: And you shot him. But you saw who it was.
4: Didn't see who it was. And I was so scared and nervous.
0: Just a moment. You were with this guy, night and day, in bed, intimate, hearing all his grunts, listening to the way he walks.
4: Right.
0: For 20 years.
4: Right.
0: And you say you didn't recognize who it was coming through the door.
4: No, I was scared out of my mind.
0: Kara said it was only when she heard JJ's voice that she knew who it was. What happened right after you shot him?
4: Well, that's when I heard him say, "Oh, shit." So that's when I figured it was him.
0: So which was it? My ex-husband raped me, I shot him, or I shot a stranger? Or was it a third version of events? This one filled with stories about JJ.
4: He had a dark side.
0: Yes. Kara had a lot to say about her recently departed ex. But was it true?
6: Coming up.
4: I felt really betrayed and lied to and hurt.
6: Kara calls one behavior of JJ's disturbing and downright compulsive.
4: There were days where he could go from sundown to sunup.
6: Why some said JJ was spinning out of control.
7: There is no way to predict where the spiral would end, either a danger to himself or somebody else.
4: I think a part of him didn't want to be in this world anymore.
6: When

0: This is the sound of Lucy staying on top of her spending. 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

0: J.J. Rush was dead. His ex-wife, Cara Ryan, killed him. In self-defense, she said. And now she set about telling the detectives about the real J.J. Same thing she told us. Not a pretty picture, she said.
1: And right after we got married, the compulsive gambling became the big issue. And there were days where he could go from sundown to sunup. And there's no windows in the casino, so you would just lose all track of time.
2: Did you go with him?
1: I did. Yeah. And I didn't like it, and I started feeling like maybe there was a problem here.
3: Cara was a school teacher, remember? And one day she said she got a nasty letter from the Florida Department of Education.
4: The state was going to pull my teaching certificate because he hadn't paid my student loan.
3: He paid the bills in the early days of their marriage, she said.
1: So I started looking at the accounts, thinking, what's going on here? I don't understand.
0: What was going on, said Cara, was they were broke.
1: I felt really betrayed and lied to and hurt.
0: So she said she laid down the law, took over the financial stuff, and told JJ he had to get help for his gambling addiction.
2: But, you know, a gambling addiction, it's probably as hard or harder to kick than smoking or drinking or...
1: It's very hard. But I loved him. I made vows. I made a commitment. Uh-huh. So as long as he was willing to go to Gamblers Anonymous, then I was willing to support him. And we went to marriage counseling. That helped.
3: Cara told detectives that for 5 years, JJ didn't gamble at all, and they were happy. But...
4: You know, I always worried that the gambling would come back up and the financial situations would happen again. Mm-hmm.
3: And then in 2004, JJ had that bad crash in his police car.
5: When we got there very shortly thereafter, he had an actual, like, a hole on the top of his head.
3: Bob Jones is a former St. Petersburg police officer and JJ's good friend.
5: His knees and feet and everything else got hung up around the steering wheel. Then from that point on, multiple back problems, multiple back surgeries.
3: And that, said Cara, is when...
1: He started drinking heavily, all day, every day.
2: At home recovering?
1: Yes.
2: Depressed?
1: Depressed, yeah.
0: He recovered eventually, she said, and took that job as an investigator at the medical examiner's office. But he was in pain most of the time.
1: He kept drinking, and that's when he started using the oxycodone for the knee pain.
2: Sure. That was prescribed, right?
1: Yes, but it became chronic, and he was unpredictable when he was on it and off it.
3: 2004, JJ had that bad crash in his police car.
5: When we got there very shortly thereafter... He had an actual, like, a hole on the top of his head.
3: Bob Jones is a former St. Petersburg police officer and JJ's good friend.
5: His knees and feet and everything else got hung up around the steering wheel. Then from that point on, multiple back problems, multiple back surgeries.
3: And that, said Cara, is when...
1: He started drinking heavily, all day, every day.
2: At home recovering?
1: Yes.
2: Depressed?
1: Depressed, yeah.
0: He recovered eventually, she said, and took that job as an investigator at the medical examiner's office. But he was in pain most of the time.
1: He kept drinking, and that's when he started using the oxycodone for the knee pain.
2: Sure. That was prescribed, right?
1: Yes, but it became chronic, and he was unpredictable when he was on it and off it.
3: Cara told detective JJ liked his work with the medical examiner's office, but the horrific crime scenes he witnessed took their toll. So much so, he developed PTSD.
1: One example, the last one, a man threw his 7-year-old girl off a bridge, and that was his case.
2: Mm-hmm.
1: I know it was emotionally tearing him apart.
0: The day before Cara...
5: Thereafter, he had an actual, like, a hole on the top of his head.
3: Bob Jones is a former St. Petersburg police officer and JJ's good friend.
5: His knees and feet and everything else got hung up around the steering wheel. Then from that point on, multiple back problems, multiple back surgeries.
3: And that, said Cara, is when...
1: He started drinking heavily, all day, every day.
2: At home recovering?
1: Yes.
2: Depressed?
1: Depressed, yeah.
0: He recovered eventually, she said, and took that job as an investigator at the medical examiner's office. But he was in pain most of the time.
1: He kept drinking, and that's when he started using the oxycodone for the knee pain.
2: Sure. That was prescribed, right?
1: Yes, but it became chronic and he was unpredictable when he was on it and off it.
3: Kara told detective J.J. liked his work with the medical examiner's office, but the horrific crime scenes he witnessed took their toll. So much so, he developed PTSD.
1: One example, the last one, a man threw his 7-year-old girl off a bridge, and that was his case.
2: Mm-hmm.
1: I know it was emotionally tearing him apart.
3: The day before Kara shot him, J.J. went to a therapist, a man named Bob Green. He had also been their marriage counselor. And so, of course, the police talked to Mr. Green, and he told them that day J.J. was in tears.
6: That he was spiraling out of control. There is no way to predict in that situation where the spiral would end, either a danger to himself or somebody else.
2: Where the sort of burdens of what he did for a living and of his situation in life had become too big for him.
6: Yes.
1: I think a part of him didn't want to be in this world anymore.
7: But he was supposedly kind of happy.
1: That was the face he put on.
2: You don't believe that?
1: I know he wasn't happy. Antidepressants and the drinking and the oxy and the physical pain and the mental pain, the post-traumatic stress disorder. He was struggling.
3: The therapist, Green, went even further when he offered police a remarkable theory that J.J. knew if he barged in on Kara unannounced, she would shoot and shoot to kill.
6: My opinion has always been that it was a suicide.
2: The reality. How could it possibly be a suicide?
6: Because he had trained Kara that if someone comes through the front door unannounced, you pick up a gun, you close your eyes, and you shoot.
2: To a lot of people, it seemed a stretch.
6: He had not announced he was coming over. Someone came through the front door, and she did as she was trained to do.
3: Detectives weren't buying Green's idea.
8: It's a kind of a ridiculous theory.
3: So, Kara's version? That without her to help him, J.J. was depressed, suffering from PTSD, a suicidal, gambling, alcohol, and oxycodone-addicted man, who, in the days after he left her, fell off all his wagons and fell into a rage when he saw she had a new love. The detectives were skeptical.
8: When it comes to being derogatory towards J.J., then she has all the specifics we need, but when it comes to explaining the rape or the attack, then things become very fuzzy.
9: You were married for...
8: She folds up into the corner, starts hiding her face, you know, just a different persona altogether.
3: So, what was the truth about J.J.?
1: He was happier than he's been ever that I can remember. And all of his friends will tell you the same thing.
3: Who was right? And what did it say about the events in this little seaside bedroom? Coming up.
10: I asked John to help me, and he was reluctant at first, and then he finally helped me, but when he did, he said, "Don't tell Kara."
3: A very different picture emerges of J.J. as a man very much under Kara's thumb.
1: He was very controlled. He couldn't go out to lunch without bringing home a receipt.
3: A man ready to make a change.
11: He was dead set on not being with her anymore. He was done.
3: When

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1: Detectives listened closely to Kara Ryan and her stories about JJ's problems, depression, gambling, drinking, painkillers, a man so out of control he raped her in a rage before she shot him.
2: And then he came back through the door. I thought he was going to kill me.
1: Was it true?
3: Never in his life. Never in his life.
1: Lonnie Langto had known Kara and JJ for years before she and JJ fell in love.
4: Did she have a reasonable argument that maybe she thought she was defending her life?
3: Not at all. He wasn't a violent person. She has no other defense but to tell you that.
1: Private lives, as we all know, can hide cesspools of stories best left untold. But no secrets in a murder investigation, the detectives had to know. What was the nature of Kara and JJ's 20-year relationship? For example, that chance meeting on the beach years earlier when they were divorced... Kara said it just happened. The detectives said she made it happen, tracking him down to an out-of-the-way beach.
5: She actually told us, you know, I'm walking on this beach that's nowhere near my house, and I say the next man I walk into, he's going to be
6: one.
5: It.
6: Yeah.
5: And it ends up being JJ. It wasn't reasonable.
6: Maybe in the movies, I guess, that might happen.
1: Calculating, said the detectives, and in keeping.
5: A lot of the description to us of their relationship was she was more controlling.
1: And especially, without exception...
6: She controlled the money.
1: When JJ retired from the police department, he collected a pension as well as a salary at the medical examiner's office. But he never saw any of the money. Both checks went directly into a bank account controlled only by Kara.
3: All he did was deposit his checks. He couldn't tell you how much they even were. He was very controlled. He couldn't go out to lunch without bringing home a receipt.
1: If he wanted to help his daughter, Megan, he had to ask Kara.
7: Like, I once needed help with a deposit for my phone, and he had to call and have a conversation over $100 just to help me out. And so he was like, yeah, Kara said okay. And it's like, okay. Thanks.
1: Megan's mom and JJ's first wife, Sherry Tribby, said it was always like that with Kara.
8: Once when Megan was in elementary school, I didn't have money to buy her shoes, so I asked John to help me. And he was reluctant at first, and then he finally helped me. But when he did, he said, don't tell Kara.
1: But Kara said she had her reasons.
9: He couldn't have his own bank account. He couldn't have credit cards. He couldn't have an account with me off of it.
1: That, she said, was because of his gambling addiction. But addiction? JJ's family said he liked to go to the track and play cards, but he was far from being addicted.
4: If he went out somewhere with somebody and bought something, I mean, would you need to see a receipt?
9: He wanted to give me the receipts. He wanted it to be where I didn't have to worry.
4: Okay.
9: He didn't want me to look over his shoulder, so he put his receipts on the counter for me.
1: Secrets. To the world outside the family, Kara was, as she herself said, a loving stepmother to JJ's daughter, Megan.
4: She felt like you were very close. She regarded you as her own.
7: I'm sure she did.
4: Why would you put it that way?
7: She wanted to put that scene out for everybody. That we had a perfect relationship. I never really felt like she liked me or wanted me there. So being with somebody who makes you feel so unwanted and unloved, it was tough.
1: It got easier to meet her father in secret, said Megan. Avoid the tension with Kara. But issues will barge in, like it or not. Like the time Megan wanted to apply for a job as a police dispatcher and felt she needed a new dress for the interview. Kara got wind of it.
3: She said, oh, well, you'll never make it through that anyway. She wanted a dress for her interview.
4: Uh-huh.
3: And she could never ask him for that before because Carl wouldn't allow the money to be spent.
1: That's about the time JJ started planning his exit, as he whispered to Megan.
7: He was secretly opening up his new bank account, and he changed everything so that nothing was going into her account anymore. And then the time that she started to notice was when he was like, okay, well, it's time to get out now.
4: That sounds like somebody who has made a firm and final decision.
7: He was dead set on not being with her anymore. He was done. And I was proud of him.
1: So he'd left her, taken up with another woman, cut off a substantial income, ended her ability to control him. Sounded like a motive, said the detectives.
5: The rug was pulled out from underneath her. She was shocked, dismay.
4: And she was angry.
5: The shock turns to anger at some point.
1: And there was JJ, apparently happy, getting his own place, his own car, had a girlfriend who loved him, bought his daughter that dress.
7: I think it was the first moment of being like freedom, I guess, where he felt like, I can actually do this, and when you give me the receipt, I can throw it away.
1: Did he succumb to gambling, alcohol, painkillers after he left Kara? No, said Lonnie Langto. Not even close.
3: With John, none of those things existed. And he certainly had ample opportunity to drink to excess, to gamble to excess, to be angry, to be upset.
4: He was free to do whatever he wanted now.
3: Yes, absolutely he was.
1: We reminded Lonnie of what Kara and the therapist had told us.
4: That he was in a downward spiral, getting worse and worse by the day. That he was actually suicidal. Did you see any evidence of that?
3: Absolutely not. He was not suicidal. He was happier than he's been ever that I can remember.
7: I was excited, and it was just like, cool, you know? Like, this is the dad that I want all the time. It's like, I got to see, like, my real dad. And it was great. Sorry.
4: That's okay.
7: I've just never seen him so happy as he was.
1: Happy for the 3 weeks after he moved out, and then he was dead. What was a homicide detective to make of all that?
10: Coming up, a startling theory of what really happened the night of the shooting.
3: My very first words were, it was a setup. She set him up.
10: When Dateline continues.
1: Kara Ryan talked to those detectives all night long. Admitted she shot J.J. Rush, her man of 20 years. But it wasn't until 10 the next morning, as she was finishing up her last taped statement, the detective Sires gave her the news they'd held back all night. JJ was dead.
4: Why wait so long?
5: I believe she knew right away that he was dead.
4: Yeah.
5: But yet, for the entire 9 hours and 55 minutes that she was with us, she never once let on that, that she thought he was deceased, never asked how he was or anything.
4: Well, how did she react when you told her he was dead?
5: No reaction. It was just a very flat, emotionless affect.
1: In fact, remember those phone calls Kara made from the police car when the camera didn't record audio? Later, police retrieved a voicemail she left for a friend then. In it, Kara appears to know JJ may be seriously hurt and feared she was in deep trouble.
11: Yeah, Kara, I need your help. Please call me. I think I heard John. He was racing me, and I shot him.
1: The day after police sent Kara home, she consulted an attorney named Roger Futerman, a British-born, American-educated lawyer who flies the Union Jack outside his Clearwater, Florida office.
12: When I first heard the facts from Miss Ryan, I didn't think they were going to charge her.
13: You know, from the defendant, the facts are always a little different.
12: I believed her. She seemed very believable.
1: Kara and her attorney waited to see what would come next. And meanwhile, detectives continued their investigation. One thing that struck them was the reaction of JJ's family and friends. Daughter, Megan.
7: They said, was it her? And they said, was it who? And I said, was it Kara? And they said, yes. And my whole world crumbled.
1: Girlfriend, Lonnie Langto.
3: My very first words were, it was a setup. She set him up.
1: JJ's older brothers, Rick and Bill Rush.
14: I told him to take the guns out of the house, because that's how much I did not trust her.
15: My first words were, that bitch. Right out of my mouth, without even hesitation. Because I knew, in my heart, that this was not going to be an accident.
14: Yeah.
1: Strong words. And then the detectives talked to the next-door neighbor.
5: Well, the next-door neighbor did tell us that JJ said that he was scared she would shoot him.
16: Huh. I'm going to break up with her. I'm afraid she might shoot me, either as a reaction to the breakup or something right. Of that sort.
1: That was the day before JJ moved out.
2: The gun went off. I shot him.
1: But there was one person's words the detectives kept going over and analyzing. Kara Ryan's own words. They listened carefully to the stories she told and compared them.
5: What they were, how they changed over time, and that was really when it kind of hit me just how different all of these stories were and how unbelievable they were.
1: There were, said the detectives, four main stories. The first, what she told 911 and the first responding officers.
11: My ex-husband came in and he raped me.
17: Okay, when did this happen?
18: Just about. He came in and he raped me and I took my gun and I shot him.
1: Shot him while or after he raped her? They asked her that as she sat in the patrol car. At this point, the audio was turned on.
18: He raped me. He got on top of me and he held me down. At this point, I had the gun.
19: Okay. And then what happened?
18: And then I fired the gun.
19: Where was he?
18: Standing over me on the bed.
1: The second version emerged in the interview room. Kara said JJ raped her and left. But when he came back, she heard and recognized his voice threatening her before she shot him.
2: And he told me he was going to kill me. And he was going to wait for Scott to get off work, and he was going to kill Scott. Or he was going to make it to where nobody would ever want me again. And he came in the room, and that's when I grabbed the gun.
19: What exactly did you do?
2: As he came in the door, I don't remember. The gun went off. I shot him.
1: Then at the Rape Crisis Center, another version, implying an accidental shooting. Kara quoted as saying, he grabbed her and the gun went off.
16: Now she is telling the rape counselor that they were struggling over the gun? What, during this alleged sexual attack?
5: She's told me, you know, he raped her, she shot him.
16: Okay.
5: But never said anything about him grabbing the gun or anything until she speaks with the rape counselor.
1: Finally, version number four. Kara didn't really know who came barging into her house. She was simply scared and fired.
2: Somebody was in my house that I'm expecting.
19: But see how you're explaining this to that, maybe? Kara, you're telling me the condition he was in. What Jay had done, what Jay had threatened to do. But then it goes to someone was in my house. I mean, it can't... It can't be both. Did you think this was Jay, or did you think this was a masked marauder breaking into your home?
2: I was going to die.
19: What made you think that?
2: Somebody was in my home. Whether it was Jay, Jack the Ripper, I was scared.
1: There were more variations. The door was locked, or it wasn't locked. JJ would always call her before he came over, but this time didn't. The detectives counted them all up, Kara's versions of what happened in this tiny bedroom. They got to 10. 10 different stories.
16: As you looked at those different stories, what did you think you were dealing with here?
5: If you are in a situation that calls for self-defense, and if you lie about these circumstances, then that tells me that you weren't justified in what you were doing. Otherwise, why do you need to keep changing the story?
1: No question in their minds, said the detectives. Kara murdered JJ. They arrested her. The sheriff made the announcement.
20: So we believe this is a domestic-related homicide, and that Kara Ryan was acting out because she was losing control over him.
21: When I watched the press conference, I was actually crying my eyes out.
1: Fellow teacher Debbie Ryan didn't believe what they were saying about Kara.
21: I believe in her. And a couple people said to me, really, you believe her? I go, yeah, why wouldn't I? Sad when, you know, people don't know the facts.
1: Kara was now in the hands of deputies at the county jail. Charged with second-degree murder, she was facing a possible life sentence for killing J.J. Rush.
10: Coming up...
12: There is absolutely zero doubt in my mind that Miranda was never read.
22: Did you read her Miranda warning?
14: I did.
10: Kara's defense embarks on a surprising strategy.
12: We got a lip reader.
16: You got a lip reader?
10: When Dateline continues.
23: Ms. Ryan, you're charged with murder in the second degree.
1: Second degree murder. Kara Ryan was facing up to life in prison for shooting her ex-husband, J.J. Rush. But even after hearing the charge, Kara was convinced it would all go away.
9: I thought it was ridiculous. I was waiting any day for them to realize they had no case.
1: Her attorney, Roger Futerman, said he too was surprised that Kara was charged.
12: I knew from minute one there was no motive, and there was
16: no... What do you mean there's no motive?
12: I saw no motive in this case.
16: Come on, it's a breakup of marriage. That's when murders occur.
12: I know.
16: You know, the guy's taken his income away. He's walked out on her.
12: Mm-hmm.
16: He's seeing another woman.
12: But when I looked at everything, I said, they don't have a motive here. She loved this man. It's clear she loved this man. She didn't need the money.
1: But now that she was charged, Futerman first got Kara out on bail and then confronted what he knew was a very big problem.
12: We knew the statements. The sequence of some of the statements were an issue.
1: So Futerman did exactly what detectives had done. He scrutinized all those statements. But he tried to figure out a defense.
12: I handwrote all her statements on huge boards. And every inconsistent statement was in red. And the consistents were in blue. And then the helpful were in green.
1: Futerman asked Kara how to make sense of these color-coded differences.
12: I asked her, how on earth do we get this? How do we get around this? And she just said the truthful, without thinking, without planning. She said, they're all true. I just got some of the sequences wrong. So, okay.
1: That, said Futerman, is because Kara was in shock and had been questioned on and off for nearly 10 hours.
12: It's certainly a very logical explanation for some inconsistencies in the sequence of events.
1: Still, so many stories. Maybe, thought Futerman, he could find a way to reduce the number of Kara's stories a future jury would hear. Remember that deputy who failed to record audio when Kara was in the police car? The deputy said that's when he read Kara her Miranda warning, her right to remain silent and have an attorney. But did he?
12: There is absolutely zero doubt in my mind that Miranda was never read.
1: And if Kara wasn't read her rights, then that statement would be thrown out. A jury would never hear it. So there was a hearing. The prosecutor questioned the deputy.
22: Did you read her Miranda warning?
14: I did.
22: How long had she been in the patrol car when you did that?
14: About 15 minutes.
1: And here's how the deputy said Kara responded.
14: Her comment was, yes, I understand.
1: But Kara swore that never happened.
22: Absolutely not.
1: Who was right? That's when Futerman got a big idea.
12: We got a lip reader.
16: You got a lip reader?
12: We got a lip reader. I was looking at this video and I started thinking, I said, if he so-called read Miranda, even though the sound's not on, if we get a lip reader, we're going to be able to tell if she answered like he explained that she answered.
1: And if she didn't, maybe Futerman could prevent a jury from hearing that first conflicting story.
16: Does it surprise people when they find out how well you can read lips?
24: Yes.
1: And here she is, Lucinda Hebler, who is deaf, is the lip reader hired by attorney Futerman.
16: Had you ever heard such a request before?
24: It was the first time in my whole life.
1: The video was very grainy, hard to decipher. But Lucinda told Futerman she would try.
16: What were you looking for her to say?
24: I was specifically looking for, yes, I understand. My wife. Mm-hmm. I see no evidence of her saying those words.
16: Right. But then, a judge's ruling meant it suddenly didn't matter what Lucinda saw or didn't see. A Miranda warning, said the judge, wasn't necessary at that point.
19: You have the right to remain silent.
16: And in fact, Kara had been read her rights later at the police station. So the jury would get to hear Kara's first conflicting statement. Futterman was deflated. Somehow, he was sure Lucinda had to be good for his case. But he also knew the judge's ruling was a problem. So Futterman switched gears and planned his strategy to pick a jury.
12: We anticipated that women would be favorable to someone that had been raped.
16: He decided to do a dry run, enlisted mock juries composed of men and women to test their reactions, not just to the evidence, but to Kara herself. It's rare to witness the workings of a mock trial. They're usually confidential.
0: And I saw the figure come through the doorway.
16: But this is the actual audio as Kara testified for the mock jurors.
0: And that's when I reached for the gun.
4: When you shot, did you know who you shot?
0: No, not what? Until I heard his voice.
16: Futterman acted as prosecutor. The questioning was withering.
12: So now we have three different stories within a couple of hours period. And your explanation for that is what?
0: I was stunned. I was shocked. I was an emotional wreck.
16: That should go down well with female jurors, thought Futterman. And?
12: I was dead wrong.
16: Here's what the mock jurors told Futterman. Well, some women gave the answer he expected.
6: I found her not guilty. She was already in fear for her life.
16: Most found her guilty as sin.
8: And I don't believe for one second that she was raped.
16: As for the men, the result was practically reversed.
13: The facts of the case are that someone broke into the home and they were afraid and they shot him.
16: Were Futterman and his co-counsel surprised? You bet they were. Time to rethink strategy for the real trial.
12: Every case is winnable. And every case has pros and cons.
16: Kara's case, winnable? Well, that remained to be seen.
10: Coming up. At trial, testimony that JJ had recently cut his financial ties to Kara, and there was going to be hell to pay.
3: The week he died, I helped him get bank accounts away from her. That was the first week the money didn't hit the account, and she had a fit. It was about money with her.

0: Not quite 2 years after Cara Ryan shot her ex-husband, prosecutor Liz Jack stood before a freshly impaneled jury and painted a picture of a cold, manipulative woman who could no longer control or even have her once compliant ex-husband. And so,
1: on March 7th, 2015, she invited him over for sex. He accepted her invitation, and by the end of the night, he was dead.
0: Dead, the state charged, because he had the temerity to leave her and take up with another woman.
2: She was not happy about it. I think she was definitely shocked. To her, it came out of nowhere.
0: And he didn't just leave her. He cut off the money.
1: She was financially dependent on him, and he left her.
2: She was used to having X number more dollars in her bank account.
0: Yeah, and now it was gone.
2: And now it was gone.
3: 911 is...
0: Listen to the 911 call. So devoid of emotion, said the prosecutor. Evidence that this popular teacher was capable of murder.
3: My ex-husband came in and he raped me.
4: He raped you?
3: Mm-hmm.
0: More evidence. Soon after the murder, police asked JJ's daughter, Megan, to call Cara. They recorded the call. It, too, was played for the jury.
5: Why did you shoot him, though?
6: I didn't know if it was him coming back to kill me like he said he would, or if it was a stranger coming in. And that's what he always said, if somebody came in the house unannounced, to shoot to kill.
2: The monotone, the lack of sympathy.
6: How are you doing?
5: Horrible.
6: I'm sorry. I don't know what to say.
2: She's talking to the daughter of the man she just shot and killed.
0: The jury also saw these selfies from Cara's phone. They were taken 3 days after the shooting.
7: She just killed her lover of so many years, and here she's out drinking. Mm. It seemed very odd.
0: And remember all those stories about Cara's control over JJ? Megan told the jury how he had to sneak around with his own daughter.
5: He would give me money and gas gift cards or grocery gift cards to make it look like he had bought gas or had bought groceries, because if he took cash out or money out to give me, it would cause some type of ordeal.
0: But his new love, Lonnie Langto, told the jury about that change in JJ as soon as he left Cara.
8: His relationship with his daughter was so much better because he didn't have to answer to why he was talking to her. What was it about? What did she want?
9: Wait a minute. He had to answer for how he talked to his daughter?
8: Oh, absolutely. That was a big deal.
0: JJ, she said, loved his newly found freedom.
8: He was so excited. He was so happy to not have to answer to someone for every single thing he did or said.
0: And Lonnie also told the jury that all hell broke loose after JJ cut off his financial ties to Cara.
8: The week he died, I helped him get bank accounts away from her. That was the first week the money didn't hit the account. And she had a fit. It was about money with her.
0: Then, the night JJ died, the prosecutor said, Cara lured him with that invitation for sex via X-rated text messages, which were displayed for the jury.
2: We also found that she downloaded a book, How to Get Your Man Back, or something to that effect.
0: Just how badly did she want him back? These are from notes Cara wrote to herself on her phone. I would do anything to make it work. I love you. I want to start over. How can you just abandon a 20-year relationship?
2: Stuff that we found in her cell phone that showed this shock and this dismay, how could he do this?
0: But remember, Cara accused JJ of raping her. So the prosecutor told the jury that DNA tests didn't even show clear evidence they'd had sex. And those bruises on Cara's hip were, judging from texts with the new boyfriend, not from JJ.
2: The rough sex a couple of days prior to the shooting is what led to whatever injuries she may have had.
0: The red marks on her wrists could have been from sex play, said the state. Could have been from struggling with her handcuffs here in the police car.
2: Nothing led me to believe that there was anything from this alleged altercation with JJ that was on her body at all.
0: And remember how Cara told detectives that JJ went back to drinking and abusing oxycodone after they broke up? The medical examiner testified that the level of alcohol in his system was very low that night, and there was no trace of opiates in his blood at the time of his death.
2: He had one pill in his pocket at the time of his death, and he obviously had the prescription because he injured his back.
0: So if the detectives were right that Carl wasn't defending herself, why that night at that moment did she take out the gun and pull the trigger? Because, said the prosecutor, her ploy, her attempt to lure him back, failed, and she was losing control of him. The state's theory? That Kara did send graphic selfies to her new boyfriend, and JJ did see them. She wanted to make him jealous, but he didn't attack her. He just walked out on her.
2: I think it's reasonable to believe that he said, this is it, this is over, you know. So maybe that plays a part into her saying, you know, I'm not going to get him back.
9: And so?
7: Things went south.
9: Yeah.
7: She wasn't happy.
4: The police and the prosecutor said it just couldn't have happened the way Kara said it did. For one thing, when first responders arrived just moments after the shooting, really, all the lights in the house were on. It wasn't in darkness the way she had described it. And this room is so tiny that somebody standing in the doorway could reach out and touch the finger of the person on the bed. So wouldn't she have recognized the man she lived with for 20 years when he was that close? Wouldn't she have recognized the sound of his footsteps coming across the floor? And the bullet that killed him went in through his upper arm at the back and down into his heart, as if he wasn't coming in to attack her, but as if he was turning away, perhaps to run.
0: You saw the trajectory of the bullet. What story did it tell you about what must have happened in that bedroom doorway?
7: JJ was walking out or turned to leave the bedroom and saw it coming and may have ducked down. But her story of, I saw this hand reaching towards me and I pulled the trigger, it doesn't line up with the angle, the trajectory of the shooting. Like I told her, I said, would the bullet hang a U-turn? It doesn't work like that.
0: But perhaps the state's strongest evidence was in Kara's own words. Jurors listened to those hours and hours of ever-evolving stories.
10: I was scared. I didn't know what was coming.
2: I think any normal person, you know, would be able to look at those interviews and say, she's lying. You know, she's not telling the truth. There's nothing in there that tells me, you know, that there's a reasonable explanation for her action.
0: Yes, there was a reasonable explanation, said the defense. And the jury was about to hear it.
11: Coming up, Kara takes a gamble that could decide her fate.
12: So I texted Roger at 3 o'clock. He said, I'll do it.
11: When Dateline continues.
0: Kara Ryan's defense was well underway even before the opening statements began. The strategy, at least. Attorney Roger Futerman, remember, had put Kara through a couple of mock trials and discovered
13: the majority of women convicted her and the majority of men didn't. And the women's rationale was all emotionally based. They wanted to hear much more emotion in her. They wanted to hear her crying.
4: And this client is not like that.
13: That's not her. It's just not how she is.
0: So, Futerman worked hard to ensure there were mostly males in the jury. In Florida, second-degree murder cases have six-person juries, and he succeeded. 5 of the 6 were men.
13: We believe the men wouldn't be focused on the emotion, but more on the facts.
4: What else did you look for in the jury?
13: Gun owners. People that were not afraid to shoot someone if they came into their house unannounced. And almost every one of our jurors had a gun and was not afraid to use it.
0: Once the trial began, Futerman told those jurors that Kara had no choice but to use her gun to defend herself, plain and simple.
14: He attacks her. She says, stop. Never acted like this. Stop. You're raping me. Stop.
0: Something else the defense tried to do. Persuade the jury that JJ was out of control after seeing that text from Kara's new boyfriend and came back to the house in a rage.
13: He snapped. She defended herself. He snapped.
4: So those are the elements. You need to get a jury to believe he was a person capable of snapping.
13: Correct.
4: And that she legitimately was in fear for her life.
13: Correct.
4: That she wasn't angry and wanted revenge, but was terrified.
13: Correct.
0: So part of the strategy was put the victim on trial.
9: You went after him pretty hard. You went after him for, you call him essentially a drunk. You talked about the oxycodone use.
13: Mm-hmm.
9: And you made it sound like he was, you know, a volcano about to explode.
13: Well, there was no doubt, as our expert said, he was a chronic Xanax and oxycodone user.
9: Right. For good reason.
13: For good reason, but I think...
9: They were prescribed.
13: They were prescribed, but as needed. 3 to 4 a day, that's a lot. We don't know when he was taking them.
0: Even though the medical examiner testified that JJ's blood showed low levels of alcohol and no trace of painkillers that night, Futerman claimed withdrawal set JJ off.
13: He was drinking. He was coming off Oxy. He was coming off Xanax. He was taking antidepressants. He was filled with rage. He was confused. And all of these things could lead him to snap that night. Because that's what happened. He snapped.
12: He had bad addictions. He had bad sides to him. He wasn't a bad guy.
9: But his friends, his family felt as if the dead guy is being dragged through the mud.
12: Sure.
9: Did you feel bad about it?
12: I didn't want it to happen. I never wanted to go to court and air all of our dirty laundry.
0: But now that she was here, accused of murder, JJ's reputation was fair game, said Attorney Futerman.
13: I think there was a lot of sides to JJ that his best friends didn't know.
0: Including his cop buddies, said Futerman. Cops who, he charged, were blind to anything but Kara's alleged guilt and would do anything to prove it.
12: It wasn't an investigation. It was a witch hunt. They sprang up out of their beds like a church choir, and they met at that gate with pitchforks.
9: Why would they do that?
12: They were his friends. They were his buddies, his brothers.
13: I told the jury, the police are going to lie to you.
0: Lie? As when the deputy said he read Kara her rights in the patrol car, said Futerman.
15: Yeah, 15, 20 minutes, yeah, roughly.
0: The deputy originally said it was during the first 15 minutes. Then he changed his story.
13: And he said, I no longer read Miranda within 15 minutes. I read it 1 hour and 10 minutes later.
9: And she wasn't facing a camera at that point.
13: Correct.
0: Futerman charged that the deputy changed his story after he found out that Lucinda the lip reader had been analyzing Kara's words. The deputy said no, he just refreshed his memory by looking at the tape. But Futerman wasn't buying it.
13: He lied.
0: And that's when Futerman put Lucinda on the stand. And she confirmed she never saw Kara respond to a Miranda warning. And though she said she couldn't always tell what was said on that video, Futerman had made his point.
13: And when you lie to a jury, when your witnesses lie, get on that stand, especially police officers that lie, the jury's not going to forgive you. And he lied.
0: Well, maybe. But the defense still had to account for the prosecution's strongest evidence against Kara, her shifting versions, her many different stories about what happened.
12: My story didn't change. I just got it out of sequence. He came in the door. He raped me. He was enraged. He came in the door and yelled at me. He left. He came back. It was just the same thing, just a little muddled.
9: It was a little more than muddled. Things happened at different times and different tellings, basically, right?
12: I just got things out of sequence.
9: Hmm.
12: I was in shock. I was scared out of my mind. I'd never seen him like that.
0: At the trial, Attorney Futerman had an expert offer this opinion.
13: Trauma can affect how you remember things. Sometimes a moment of self-preservation can affect how you say things.
0: But Carl was consistent about one thing. Her claim that JJ raped her. Evidence to back that up? The marks on her wrists, said Futerman. And he called another expert to say they were fresh, just hours old, so couldn't have been caused by the new boyfriend.
13: It was a quantum leap from the state to say the sex that she had 36 hours prior to the incident would leave fresh scratches on her or a bruise.
9: Uh-huh.
13: So we think that that was caused by the incident.
0: Mind you, the state said the marks could have been left by the handcuffs, too. But again, Futerman had made his point. But now, Kara had to make a decision. Should she testify or not?
16: And I thought, I really don't want to testify. I'm scared and it's painful. And then Roger said, it's totally up to you, but my gut says testify. And I said no.
0: But in the middle of the night, she told us, she changed her mind.
16: So I texted Roger at 3 o'clock. I said, I'll do it.
0: And she did. Kara told the jury her story. And in the middle, she dropped a bombshell about JJ.
11: Coming up, a stunning revelation.
16: He left a suicide note.
9: When did he write that note?
16: I don't know when he wrote it.
11: What would it mean for Kara's case?
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0: Kara Ryan had made the decision to testify. A risky decision. Yet Futerman had confidence in his client.
1: I told her, just tell the truth and be yourself. Don't be fake. Don't put fake tears. And if you are yourself and you do tell the truth, you can't go wrong.
0: So Kara took the stand and tried to explain why there were differences in the way she told her story. She also explained to the jury that she was smiling in those photos taken 2 days after she shot JJ because her friend asked her to smile. Then came the bombshell.
2: He left a suicide note.
3: When did he write that note?
2: I don't know when he wrote it.
0: Attorney Futerman said he made the discovery after going through more than 300 pieces of evidence.
2: And I bursted out crying because I thought his last words to me were, I'm going to kill you, and you're a whore. And his last words were sad.
0: The letter read, I love you more than I've loved anything or anyone in my entire life. I wish with all my soul that you felt the same way. Please take care of Megan. I'm sorry I failed you, because I really did love you.
3: Was that a suicide?
1: Oh, I think so.
3: That's a matter of opinion.
1: I think when you say, take care of my daughter, I did love you, take care of Megan, all the other insecurities in that note. The point of that note, to me, was there's another side of JJ that a lot of people didn't know, and there were some real issues there.
0: But the idea that was a suicide note, ludicrous, said the prosecution. Could have been written years earlier, probably was. After all, why would he ask Kara to take care of Megan? She was an adult living on her own when JJ was killed. And JJ was over the moon with his new life, with a new woman. So those expressions of love, highly unlikely at the time of his death. Anyway, with that it was over. Kara had done all she could to make her case.
4: What was it like when that jury went out?
2: I knew it was in God's hands. There was nothing I could do. Now, my attorney looked like somebody punched him in the gut, but I was just in eerie calm.
0: Megan was anything but calm as the jury deliberated.
5: It was nerve-wracking. I was, like, wondering what they were talking about.
0: Ron Fowler was foreman of the jury. Amy Petrilla was the one and only woman.
4: How did the prosecution want?

0: the rights based upon his testimony. But later they did, when they really continued to ask questions, then they read the Miranda rights.
1: Another defense strikeout. The suicide note, if that's what it was, didn't add much for them either.
2: I think just for me, it spoke to his state of mind.
3: Did it seem like a suicide note to you, or was it more?
2: I read it several times. There's different meanings that you could put to it.
0: I just didn't think that it had a basis for what happened that night.
1: Finally, Kara's risky decision to testify. Did it pay off?
0: I was surprised that she testified, but it didn't really alter my thought process before or after.
1: So they gathered in the jury room. 5 men, 1 woman. 2 weeks worth of evidence and testimony to review and debate. And then they had to decide who to believe and what mattered and what the evidence proved.
4: It's a horrendous waiting moment.
1: And it wasn't very many moments. The jury decided in just 90 minutes.
5: That usually means guilty in that short period of time.
6: So your spirits rose?
5: Absolutely.
7: Yeah. I asked my attorney what that meant, and he said, you can't tell what a jury's going to do.
4: When they came back very quickly, I was petrified.
8: Coming up, the jury speaks.
9: There was stone silence, and all you heard was from everyone.
5: Everyone.

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3: We cannot tolerate any outbursts.
4: There is no overstating it, a palpable tension, a flutter of the heart, when a jury files in to pronounce the fate of another human being. Kara Ryan shot her ex. She could spend decades in prison, or she could walk free. This was the moment she'd find out.
5: You're charged with second-degree murder. Mm-hmm. The jury walks back into the room. What did it feel like to be you?
6: All I could do was breathe. All I could do was just keep a stiff upper lip, hold my head high, be confident.
4: Some spectators watched on a closed-circuit feed. A cell phone camera recorded it. The words that changed Kara's life.
7: As to the defendant in this case, see, the defendant is not guilty.
4: Not guilty.
6: My first moment was thank you to my attorney, Roger, and his co-counsel. And then my next thought was to turn around and look at my mother and say, Mom, it's okay.
4: That, we need hardly tell you, is certainly not what JJ's brother was doing or feeling.
8: I said to myself, you're kidding me.

0: or his sister.
1: There was stone silence, and all you heard was from everyone.
2: From everyone.
1: We were in shock, exactly.
2: We were in shock.
0: Or his daughter, Megan.
3: I didn't really believe that that's what I heard, and I didn't want to cause a scene. So I walked out, and the moment I hit those doors, I just fell to the floor. I couldn't physically move anymore.
0: It was just like it was when she heard he was dead, she said.
3: My heart shattered again. Somebody who had hurt you for so long and then hurt you in the biggest way anybody ever could. Just won again, like she always did.
0: So why did the jury acquit? In the end, they said, it boiled down to a single question. Did Kara shoot JJ in self-defense or rage?
4: I don't think it was out of rage. I think it was out of fear.
5: It was the sense of fear, sense of self-defense, that he was angry, that he left and came back, that still resonated with me of the self-defense issue being pretty strong.
0: Amy had no doubt, she said. Kara must have been assaulted.
6: What Evans persuaded you of that?
4: The marks on her arms and her entire demeanor at the time of the interviews after the murder. She presented as a very scared victim of an assault.
0: Amy didn't believe those marks could have come from the kinky sex Kara had with her new boyfriend.
4: The evidence was presented that the marks were less than 24 hours old.
0: Nor did Amy buy the prosecution theory that Kara got those marks from handcuffs in the police car.
4: I believe the testimony that she was in fear of her life and she was defending herself as she had been instructed by her husband, ex-husband.
0: So the jury was unanimous. Kara shot JJ in self-defense.
5: Was there evidence enough to say that she did not act in self-defense? And that's where none of us could come to that conclusion.
0: Kara's life is no longer on hold. Last time we spoke with her, she said she hoped to get back to teaching, now that this ordeal was behind her. And at the end of our interview, the woman who revealed little emotion to juries, mock or real, finally did.
6: What are you feeling right this second?
7: I feel like Jay's still with me. I think about him every day. And I wish things were different. I wish I could have saved him. I wish I could have done something differently. And I know this has caused a lot of pain for not just his family, but my family.
0: After the trial, JJ's daughter, Megan, filed a wrongful death lawsuit against Kara. In January 2019, the parties reached a settlement. And while some terms were kept confidential, they publicly agreed that JJ's death was in no way unlawful or intentional. As for Lonnie Langtoe, she lives with the loss of JJ every day.
8: It never goes away. But we keep John alive with each other. The family and I are very close. I get to talk to Megan every day. I get to see the things that he missed or misses and hope that he's seeing them and he's proud of her.
0: And Megan, who in fact did get that job as a police dispatcher, is now trying to navigate a future without him.
3: I wish that it could be different, but I just have to go forward with my life and live to make my dad very proud of what I've become.
6: Oh, I think he probably is.
3: I really hope so. I really hope so.
9: That's all for now. I'm Lester Holt. Thanks for joining us.
10: Our daughter chose to go up and fly in an airplane. She was always just driven to be perfect.
11: My dad pulled up and said, "Mackenzie's missing."
12: And you think, I am not ready to plan a funeral.
9: A teenage girl, out to earn her pilot's license, sets off on a solo flight.
13: She was well-trained. She's capable.
9: But something went wrong.
2: I started thinking she should be there by now.
9: Hours stretched on without any word. Her parents frantic.
13: I had that eerie feeling, the kind that you don't entertain as a parent.
10: Something wasn't right.
9: Mackenzie had vanished, leaving behind empty skies and a terrible fear. Had her plane gone down in some of the country's most dangerous terrain?
14: There's mountain lions, there's coyotes. It's not where you'd want to see yourself, let alone a young girl.
9: A search becomes a race against time.
15: If it got dark, it would really add to the chance that she would end up dying out there.
9: Had a girl's dream turned deadly.
16: Mom and Dad, I crashed my plane.
9: A treacherous journey leading to an astounding discovery.
17: What was that like to see?
18: It was a shock.
9: I'm Lester Holt, and this is Dateline. Here's Keith Morrison with Into the Wild.
0: There are places in the American West that quite rightly inspire fear along with awe, like the wild haunts of grizzlies in Wyoming's Absaroka Mountains, like the overconfident heart of a precocious teenage girl, like the terrified love of a parent when the girl is gone.
10: You have no control. You're in God's hands, so to speak. I mean, it was miserable.
0: But her? Nobody thought it would happen to Mackenzie Morgan.
13: You're just quiet because there's not a thing that we can do.
0: Hey. To Mackenzie's parents, Steve and Christy, she was always exceptional. They're Supergirl.
10: Mackenzie's the type of kid that started reading at two and a half, was speaking in sentences at a year and a half.
0: She excelled in school, threw a wicked curveball, and had a sixth sense for the outdoors, developed elk hunting with her dad.
13: She is a great kid.
19: But she's always wanted to go off and do the next thing.
10: Do it as good as you can.
0: More than anything, Mackenzie wanted to fly. Frankly, that desire came packaged in her genes. Great-grandfather, grandfather, uncles like Jared Hansen, all pilots. Mackenzie's uncle and grandpa got together.
20: We talked and said that if she wants to do it, let's help her out.
0: Her parents were fine with it, too.
19: A lot of people would look at this and say, God, you really feel okay about letting your daughter go off and fly an airplane at that age?
10: I see kids these days, and they don't even communicate. They sit there and text.
19: Yeah.
10: Our daughter chose to go up and fly in an airplane. I was more scared of her driving than flying.
0: When Mackenzie was 17, her uncle loaned her his Cessna 172, and her grandfather paid for flying lessons. Bobby Powers was Mackenzie's teacher, had been doing this very thing in and around Billings, Montana, since Mackenzie was born.
19: That little thing behind you is your ticket to what?
13: Anywhere I want to go. I fly it to Canada. I fly it to Mexico. You know, you get to see things that a lot of times that other people are never going to get to see.
0: So when the girl showed up at her flight school in nearby Laurel in August 2013, brimming with confidence, Bobby jumped right in. She could see right away that Mackenzie was a natural, like when she put her in frosted goggles and asked her to fly by instruments only.
13: I put her in situations where she couldn't see out the window, and I'd say, Mackenzie, where's the airport? And she just shocked me because she could point. I'm like, holy smokes.
0: So when the time came for Mackenzie to fly solo, Bobby didn't worry.
19: How'd she do in that first solo flying?
13: She did great. She did awesome.
0: It's a tradition after the first flight to cut out the back of your T-shirt. A friend took the picture. A second solo went just as well. And then, after 3 weeks of training, one last test flight, the big one, the cross-country solo. The FAA insists it be at least 5 hours over 150 nautical miles, with stops in three different airports, followed by three landings at a towered airport. In this case, Billings, Montana. A challenge, of course, but if Mackenzie was confident, and she was, well, then so were her parents.
13: And it's not that she just was sent up in an airplane. I mean, she was well-trained. She's capable. She was ready.
0: And so, August 20th, Mackenzie left home early, and her proud mom took a picture. And then at the airport, she encountered a little push from fate.
17: A B-1 bomber crashed during a routine training mission.
0: The day before, a military plane went down nearby, and the airspace over the vast flatlands to the east was temporarily closed.
18: They could have put off the test. They decided not to.
13: Because the weather was good. The winds aren't too strong. All the conditions, you know, you want to make sure they're good. Yeah, we checked that very closely.
0: So Bobby and Mackenzie plotted a modified trip with stops at little airports over the state line in Wyoming. Around 10 a.m., checks complete, Mackenzie climbed into the cockpit.
13: I wanted to give her a hug in the worst way. And then I thought, yeah, I'll give her a hug on the day we finish all of this because she's going to go, oh, syrupy old people. But I was confident, totally confident.
0: 30 minutes in, Mackenzie texted Bobby from Powell, Wyoming. First leg, complete.
19: How did that go?
13: That went well. She was headed to Cody.
0: Cody, Wyoming. After about 25 minutes, she landed there, texted Bobby and her mother that all was well. And then a second little push from fate. Though none of them knew it, a huge forest fire had erupted to the west. Smoke billowed toward Mackenzie's revised flight path. By now, Mackenzie was on her way to Grey Bull, Wyoming. Tiny airport, tucked behind a ridge, hard to see from the air, through the smoky haze. White knuckle landing.
19: The message you got was that it wasn't as easy this time.
13: Right. She let me know, you know, that she got a little disoriented, but things went well, and she was on Grey Bull, and she was going to go ahead and taxi over, tie the plane down, take a little break.
0: She texted that she ate lunch, refueled, and because one runway was closed for repairs, she used an alternate runway, heading in a different direction. Still, the last leg was the easiest. The flight plan called for Mackenzie to follow the Bighorn River over the Yellowtail Dam, make her landings at the Billings Airport, and then a final short flight back to Laurel, where Bobby was waiting.
13: Of course, I'm excited. Mm-hmm. Now we're really rolling. We don't have far to go here now.
19: Right.
13: Closer to home.
0: It was mid-afternoon now. Mackenzie's mother hadn't heard from her for a while and suddenly sensed something off.
12: I had that eerie feeling, you know, the kind that you don't entertain as a parent.
0: Her father, driving to work, felt it too.
10: Something just wasn't right, and it was an hour out of town. I turned around and came back.
0: Bobby expected to hear from Mackenzie about 3 o'clock. 3 came and went. She busied herself, stayed close to the phone.
19: And that went on, tick, tick, tick.
13: Yes.
19: When did you start to worry?
13: About 3:15. I started thinking she should be there by now.
0: Bobby called the Billings Tower. No one had heard from Mackenzie.
13: You try to think the best. She's landed somewhere. She's safe. I'll hear from her. But nothing.
19: And then it's, what, 3:30, 3:40, 3:45?
13: And about 3:50, I get a phone call from Flight Service Station. They said, your student is past due. I just want you to know, in 5 seconds, we will declare her missing. Worst words in the whole world.
9: Mackenzie Morgan seems to have disappeared. And for everyone who cares about her, it's the beginning of a heart-stopping odyssey. When we return, as a frantic search gets underway, there's more bad news.
15: I asked her what the route was, and my heart just sank.
9: When Dateline continues.

0: Bobby Powers was living a flight instructor's worst nightmare. 17-year-old Mackenzie Morgan, that natural young flyer and her special student, was just gone.
1: Just start thinking, what did I do wrong? Did I miss something? I didn't want to admit. This is real.
0: But it was. No time for second guessing.
1: I said, I have my airplane here. I'll be off the ground in 15 minutes. I'll be looking for her.
0: She climbed into her plane, taxied to the gas pump for fuel. The manager hurried over.
1: And he said, we can't give you fuel. We are not allowing anyone to buy fuel right now. We need it for our operation.
0: They were running low, said the manager. They had their own charter and a firefighting operation to fuel.
2: What did you say?
1: I just looked at him square in the eye and I said, I need fuel. And right now I'd kill you for fuel. My girl is down. I will have fuel. And he got a big look on his face and he said, give her all the fuel she wants. Huh. Just get her her fuel.
0: Well, they were fueling the plane. Bobby got on the phone and began to organize a search party. Friends, friends of friends. And in minutes, she and her husband were airborne.
1: My husband said, you have to call the parents. Worst day of my life. And I did not want to do that. But I wasn't brave enough to call her mother, because I'm a mother. So I did the next best thing. I called her grandfather.
2: The pilot.
1: Yes. And I said, Mackenzie's missing. And he said, I will be in the airplane in 15 minutes.
0: Mackenzie's grandpa drove to where her Uncle Jared was working.
3: It was around 4 o'clock, 4:30, and my dad pulled up and said, Mackenzie's missing. Oh, sorry.
0: And then finally, they called Mackenzie's mom, Christy.
2: What was that like to get that call?
4: The bottom just kind of drops out. You know, you do, you go, you have that tendency to go dark for a second, and you think, I am not ready to plan a funeral.
0: They tried to stay positive. After all, they told themselves, by now, a posse of private pilots was taking off, making its way up in the air to look for her. One of Instructor Bobby's group of searchers was Billings Gazette photographer Larry Mayer, a 30-year flight veteran.
5: I asked her what the route was, and, you know, to be honest with you, my heart just sank because I knew the terrain along the route, and it's not very good terrain.
0: Such bad terrain, in fact, that Larry was carrying an emergency kit he had packed in case he found her alive.
5: I put together a sleeping bag, some bottles of water, some granola bars, a handheld radio, and a large caliber handgun because it's grizzly country.
6: There's mountain lions, there's, you know, coyotes. It's not where you'd want to see yourself, let alone a young girl.
0: Brian Chesmo was in his Super Cub. He's a graduate of Bobby's flight school, and he and all the pilots knew what might be waiting out there.
6: I think that every person that was in the air had worst-case scenarios playing through their minds.
0: 5 p.m., Mackenzie had been missing over an hour. Counting Bobby and her husband and Mackenzie's group, a posse of private pilots was taking off, making its way up in the air to look for her. One of Instructor Bobby's group of searchers was Billings Gazette photographer Larry Mayer, a 30-year flight veteran.
5: I asked her what the route was, and, you know, to be honest with you, my heart just sank because I knew the terrain along the route, and it's not very good terrain.
0: Such bad terrain, in fact, that Larry was carrying an emergency kit he had packed in case he found her alive.
5: I put together a sleeping bag, some bottles of water, some granola bars, a handheld radio, and a large caliber handgun because it's grizzly country.
6: There's mountain lions, there's, you know, coyotes. It's not where you'd want to see yourself, let alone a young girl.
0: Brian Chesmo was in his Super Cub. He's a graduate of Bobby's flight school, and he and all the pilots knew what might be waiting out there.
6: I think that every person that was in the air had worst-case scenarios playing through their minds.
0: 5 p.m., Mackenzie had been missing over an hour. counting Bobby and her husband and Mackenzie's grandfather. There were 9 small planes in the air, scouring the ground.
7: You want to go over to 12275?
8: 75.
0: Over the radio, they agreed to divide the miles and miles of southern Montana and northern Wyoming into a grid.
3: Everybody was looking everywhere. I mean, there was guys heading north and south, east, and west.
5: You know, someone would say, okay, I'm going to go look in the Garvin Basin. And someone else would say, okay, I'm going to go look, you know, along the north rim of the canyon.
6: You know, your head's on a swivel. You're looking, and just hoping and praying that you're going to find that person as quickly as you can.
0: Most of these pilots had been on searches before. They'd found plane wrecks, but rarely survivors.
3: The whole time up there in the search, thinking in the back of your mind, thinking that was always a concern.
0: They raced the clock. Sundown was just a few hours away.
5: The stakes went way up if it got dark, because if she had been injured and had not been found, you know, it would just add to the chance that she would end up dying out there.
9: Coming up, phone records provide the first clue to Mackenzie's whereabouts, but will they help?
10: I was like, well, that makes no sense.
4: Mm-mm.
9: And then one of the search pilots catches sight of something on the ground.
6: My first reaction was, oh my God.
9: When Dateline.

0: This is the sound of Claire cooking dinner at home. And that's the sound of a fraud alert from Wells Fargo flagging a charge for a pricey restaurant in Paris. Considering Claire isn't in Paris right now, that seemed odd to the bank and to Claire. Two taps later, Claire says nope to the charge and Wells Fargo is on the case. However you make money work, Wells Fargo can work with that.
1: Wells Fargo Bank, N.A., member FDIC.
2: Mackenzie Morgan's parents were frantic, waiting for word of their missing daughter. What could they do?
3: I was like, well, let's ping the cell phone to see where she last made her call.
2: They asked the police to pull her phone record. Eventually learned she last used her phone at 2:30, half an hour before she was due back in Billings. After that, nothing. Then they looked at the GPS coordinates of the call. And, oh no.
3: It was 4 miles, 4 or 5 miles south of Cody.
4: Mm-hmm.
3: I was like, that makes no... I couldn't, in my head, fathom. I was like, well, that makes no sense.
4: Mm-mm.
3: It's 180 degrees
4: mm-hmm.
3: the wrong way.
2: Mackenzie was supposed to be here, in Billings airspace. Instead, the phone pinged south of Cody, Wyoming. Up in the air, Bobby heard the news and was alarmed. Mackenzie was way too close to the mountains.
5: How could she be here? You know, I'd watched her flying skills. I was totally confident that there was just no way she would become this confused.
2: Mackenzie's uncle and grandfather moved their search to the area the ping came from. Still, no sign of Mackenzie.
6: All right, we're on 12275.
2: Not a single searcher saw a clue anywhere.
7: There's not an airplane sitting at Fort Smith. No, there's not an airplane sitting at Grable. No, she didn't go back to Cody. She hasn't arrived back in Laurel.
2: Mackenzie's plane, like all such planes, was equipped with an emergency beacon, an ELT, they call it, which should go off in a crash. But there was no signal from any ELT.
8: So what did that make you think?
5: That she's safe. If her ELT was going off, they'd pick up the signal, and we could find her. So you're thinking, okay, this is a positive.
8: Okay, yeah.
2: Unless it hadn't gone off because of something very, very bad.
7: Not having it meant that the airplane had crashed very severely or was upside down or possibly burned.
2: Shadows lengthened in the deepening afternoon. The forest fire's smoky tail blurred the ground beneath them. And Mackenzie's family, all they had to hang on to was knowledge that the searchers wouldn't quit.
3: Was there solace in that? No. I mean, it was miserable. I'm not going to lie.
2: Up in the air, they kept looking. Suddenly, Larry Mayer spotted a crashed plane right beneath him.
7: I guess I was just a little startled to be looking for an airplane and then see an airplane sitting there.
2: Brian saw it too.
9: My first reaction of seeing an airplane down below was, oh my God, I found her.
2: But no, he hadn't. The wreckage was from a fatal crash Larry covered for the paper years earlier. But
9: it just adds more fuel to the fire that, you know, you're running out of, number one, you're running out of time. It's getting dark. This is probably what I'm going to find someplace up here.
2: They fought to focus through the evening shadows. Brian and his Super Cub, equipped to fly low and slow, skimmed the trees and rocky peaks.
9: You get into a place called Black Canyon, which is, you know, vertical cliff walls and black timber down in the bottom of it that, you know, it's like finding a needle in a haystack in there.
2: By 8 p.m., Mackenzie was 5 hours overdue. The rescue pilots were tired and running out of fuel in daylight. And then the authorities called.
10: We have passed along the search and rescue process to the Air Force at this time.
2: The military would take over, the man said, would send out a team in the morning. And in 30 minutes, Bobby and her friends would be ordered out of the air. Bobby had one last area to search, Shell Canyon in the Bighorn Mountains.
5: Rough, rugged, horrid terrain. Out of all the wrong ways she could have gone, it would have been the worst.
2: She combed Shell Canyon back and forth in the growing dark. nothing.
5: And all that time I kept thinking, why didn't I give her that hug? Why didn't I give her that hug? I'd have given anything to give her just one hug.
2: The setting sun in Montana and Wyoming can be a glorious thing. But that evening, for 9 discouraged pilots, it was terrifying. But of course, they were entirely unaware of the disaster and the drama they didn't see on the ground.
4: Coming up, that ground was here, a forbidding backcountry, rife with danger.
11: It puts that eerie feeling in your body, makes the hair stand up on the back of your neck.
4: But this hunter sees something even more troubling in the sky.
12: So the plane is right, flying right into a trap.
11: Yep.
4: When Dateline continues.
2: Nine small planes were about to give up their search for a missing teenage pilot, Hope dying with the setting sun.
7: We all looked until the last light, you know, the absolute last light.
13: So as the minutes tick by, the passage of time changes somehow, doesn't it?
14: It does.
3: Yeah, it felt like days.
2: But here, in the outskirts of a little place called Douglas, Wyoming, an outdoorsman named Josh Alexander was about to get roped into the same story.
15: If you were given your choice of some way to spend 2 weeks, you do whatever you want, what would it be?
11: I'd be in the mountains hunting somewhere. That's what I live for.
2: Josh's friend and colleague Nathan Coyle feels just the same way.
16: I mean, there's places that, yeah, you can go and not see people for days.
15: Those are kind of the sweet spots for you.
16: Yeah, they're very relaxing, very calm, quiet.
2: In August of 2013, Josh and Nate planned to spend a few days in one of those sweet spots, a place most of us will never see. The Absorcas in western Wyoming, some of the most remote and spectacular mountains in the country. The purpose of the trip? To scout for bighorn sheep. Not easy. They live on jagged perches 10,000 feet up and more. They are like ghosts, there for a fleeting moment, then gone again. Inhospitable country.
11: It's steep, it's rugged, it's all rock.
2: Base camp was 9,000 feet up in an abandoned mining town called Kerwin. On the first day, August 19, they saw 5 grizzly bears.
11: Puts that eerie feeling in your body, makes the hair stand up on the back of your neck, you know.
2: Josh brought his horses, Duke, the Palomino, and Dirty Devil, or Double D, the stubborn one. The next day was August 20th, the very same day Mackenzie Morgan set off from Laurel, Montana, on her first solo cross-country flight. Nate and Josh were picking their way up a rocky pathway to Graybull Pass, elevation 12,500. Double D didn't like it, tried to turn and go home, and in his thrashing slipped and tumbled down the rocky slope, dragging Josh with him.
11: I couldn't get kicked out of the stirrups fast enough. He went over and smashed my ankle and tore up his front leg also.
2: The horse cut its leg. Josh sprained his ankle. But give up, go home? No, way too tough for that.
15: Even though you're hurt like crazy and your horse is injured,
11: mm-hmm.
15: Why?
11: Had to see what's on the other side. Didn't ride all that way for nothing.
2: So they pushed on, about 300 yards to the top, miles and miles of vast isolation around them. In an average year, said park rangers, only one or two human beings ever set foot up here.
11: It's very windy. When we got on the top of that pass, it was probably 35, 40 mile an hour wind.
15: Just howling around you.
11: Just screaming.
2: But, oh, the sights. Like a herd of elk, 200 of them.
11: I was standing up there looking through my binoculars.
12: So the plane is right, flying right into a trap?
11: Yep. Flying right into a rock wall.
2: They heard the plane throttle up, then watched it try to accelerate up and over the lowest peak.
11: But as soon as that plane cleared the top, the wind caught it and just jerked the right wing of that airplane straight up in the air and basically turned it straight around and sent it crashing to the ground.
15: What's it like to see that?
11: The first thing in your head was, man, I just watched a plane crash. And then it sinks in and hits. oh, I just watched a plane crash. And then thoughts start running through your head. What are you going to do?
15: Who's in there?
11: You know, who's in there? How many are in there? Are they alive? Are they dead? Can I safely get myself in there to find out or not?
2: There's a cardinal rule of survival in the wilderness. Stick together. They broke it. Josh knew first aid, decided he should look for survivors. Nate was good with GPS coordinates.
11: So I gave Nate the GPS and the best horse I got and said, you ride down to camp and get in the truck and go down to where you can call some help.
2: But separating and then hurrying on that terrain was dangerous. The horses fought to stay together.
11: Fear was having that straight up in the air and basically turned it straight around and sent it crashing to the ground.
15: What's it like to see that?
11: The first thing in your head was, man, I just watched a plane crash. And then it sinks in and hits. Oh, I just watched a plane crash. And then thoughts start running through your head. What are you going to do?
15: Who's in there?
11: You know, who's in there? How many are in there? Are they alive? Are they dead? Can I safely get myself in there to find out or not?
2: There's a cardinal rule of survival in the wilderness. Stick together. They broke it. Josh knew first aid, decided he should look for survivors. Nate was good with GPS coordinates.
11: So I gave Nate the GPS and the best horse I got and said, you ride down to camp and get in the truck and go down to where you can call some help.
2: But separating and then hurrying on that terrain was dangerous. The horses fought to stay together.
11: Fear was having that horse go down with Nate and then nobody would be able to make it to get down and call for help.
2: They slipped and slid. It took Nate more than an hour to get to the top of the road. He got in his truck and began a frantic drive down the mountain to reach an area with cell service.
14: And as I was coming out, I come around this corner, and there was a guy standing in the road waving his hands. And I was like, what in the world?
2: The road was blocked by a smashed truck hanging halfway over the edge. Nate helped the driver move his truck and went hurtling back down the mountain to get help. Meanwhile, back at 12,000 feet, Josh was a long half mile from the crash.
11: I sat there and glassed that plane for probably 5 minutes, waiting to see if I could see movement in it or if anybody was going to crawl out of it or anything else. And nobody got out of it. So I assumed the worst.
2: And then, as he kept looking at it, something surprising happened.
11: Then I could see some movement at the plane.
2: Was it a person? An animal? Too far away to see. He couldn't just hurry over. He had a sprained ankle, an injured horse, and to get to that crumpled plane, he'd have to go down first. A steep slip. Nate helped the driver move his truck and went hurtling back down the mountain to get help. Meanwhile, back at 12,000 feet, Josh was a long half mile from the crash.
11: I sat there and glassed that plane for probably 5 minutes, waiting to see if I could see movement in it or if anybody was going to crawl out of it or anything else. And nobody got out of it. So I assumed the worst.
2: And then, as he kept looking at it, something surprising happened.
11: Then I could see some movement at the plane.
2: Was it a person? An animal? Too far away to see. He couldn't just hurry over. He had a sprained ankle, an injured horse, and to get to that crumpled plane, he'd have to go down first, a steep, slippery slope.
11: I had to walk the horse all the way down to the bottom.
2: Toward the plane.
11: Down all the switchbacks, and then bail off the trail and go down to the creek.
2: He followed the creek bed. And then, as he worked his way toward the plane, something caught his eye, and he looked up and saw in the distance
11: a girl walking in the creek.
15: What was that like to see?
11: It was a surprise. It was a shock.
4: Coming up, Mackenzie alive and telling us her story.
17: I knew the odds that I would survive that were very unlikely.

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1: Mackenzie Morgan was alive, though stumbling along near a mountaintop in God knew where. She didn't expect to be for long. She was very, very alone up here, very cold, and very scared. Certain her life was over, she made a video to tell her parents goodbye.
2: Mom and Dad, I crashed my plane, and I don't know if anyone will be able to find me out here.
1: And yet, here she is, to tell the astonishing story of the day she crashed on the mountaintop in one of America's most isolated places and lived.
3: Oh, yeah, even just thinking about it, this brings me back.
1: At first, she knew nothing. And then, in a dazed recognition that she was alive and in terrible trouble. She had little food, no warm clothes, no blanket for the frigid night, and no idea where she was, only that she must have messed up somehow. Earlier in the day, when she first set out, everything had seemed so promising.
3: I took off and I was just so excited. I didn't have any hitches going to Powell or Cody Airport.
1: Her problem started in Grable, Wyoming, when she had a hard time finding the airport, tucked away behind a mountain range.
3: I used my GPS and pulled up Google Earth on my phone, just trying to look for the airport. And I did find it, but it was about 10 minutes just of looking for it.
1: She landed, ate lunch, refueled.
3: So I was kind of rushing myself after I fueled up to get out of there because I was like, well, I wasted about 45 minutes here just eating and gassing up and everything.
1: Mackenzie texted her instructor, Bobby Powers, to let her know she was ready for takeoff, heading home.
3: I was actually super excited for this leg of the trip because I was going to be over water the whole way. I had something to follow the whole way there.
1: But somehow, just after takeoff, she transposed a zero in her GPS directional heading. So instead of going northeast toward home, she flew southwest and straight into some of the tallest peaks in the country, the Absaroka Mountains in Wyoming.
3: That one simple zero made a huge difference.
1: But at first it looked okay. She followed a river, as the plan said she should.
3: I was like, I'm over water. I've got to be going the right way.
1: She was supposed to skirt a small mountain next, and sure enough, there was a peak, its top obscured by smoke from the forest fire. And then it dawned on her with a thump of anxiety. She was flying too high.
3: I was supposed to be flying at a height of 7,500 feet. And it got to the point where I was flying at 8,500.
4: And the mountains were still up there.
3: Still above me.
1: Mackenzie knew Bobby wouldn't have sent her there, into the mountains.
3: That's just not something she would do. Something has to be wrong here, so I got to try to call her. There's no service.
1: She flew on, alone. No way to call for help, forcing down the rising panic. She barely missed some very tall trees. And then
3: finally, it started to open up around me. There's more space, and it's like, oh, thank goodness.
4: I'm probably a little relief now.
3: I'm almost to the airport. After I get out of this curve, it'll be right on my left side. I can just land and calm down, and then I'll be able to go home and relax.
1: Not quite.
3: Round that curve, and it's a dead end with mountains on all sides of me. And my heart dropped.
1: Mackenzie had flown straight into a box canyon. Mountains towering on all sides. She was trapped. And then, weirdly, her desperate eye caught something otherworldly.
3: Out of my peripheral vision, I see all this movement, and I look over there, and there's this huge herd of elk, like about 200 head of them.
4: They saw you come along.
3: They heard me, and they got scared.
1: And then a warning blared. She was about to stall. Her only chance was to accelerate straight down, then pull up and make it over the peak.
4: And the ground is rushing at you now.
3: Exactly. At this point, I know that I could possibly overcome this mountain that's in front of me.
1: And then a huge blast of wind caught a wing.
3: And I know I'm going down. And while in my head I was thinking calmly, like, okay, I've just gotta land this like a typical landing. And I hear this screaming, just loud screaming, and then I realize, oh my gosh, that's me. Like, I didn't realize I was doing it, and in my head I'm totally calm, but I'm just screaming uncontrollably.
1: She'd have to pull off a perfect landing on a steep slope in a field of rocks. Impossible, but no choice. Back wheels down first.
3: And then as I brought my nose down, the front wheel got caught in the rocks and it flipped the plane upside down. And
4: just like that?
3: Yep, like hit, touch, and then just flip me.
1: How long she was out, she isn't sure, but when she came to...
3: And I'm hanging upside down, I'm like, why am I not dead right now? I'm not going to die in here. Like, I said that out loud, and I was just so determined.
1: That she was not killed in her upside-down and total plane was little short of miraculous. That she was virtually uninjured, even more so. She unbuckled herself, smashed through the front window, took these pictures, tried to text them. Maybe the GPS coordinates embedded in the photos would help someone find her, but she could get no signal. They weren't going anywhere. So she tried to radio for help.
3: It's like Great Falls Radio, 516 Mike Alpha, my plane is down. Like, I'm in the mountains somewhere. Can you find me? And that, and there was no reply, and I tried twice.
1: She smelled gas near the plane, so she made a risky decision. She would follow the creek and try to walk out.
3: It's like, well, I've got to get out of here before this catches on fire.
4: It seems to me you had a pretty lousy chance of being found, but the only one chance really was if you were beside that plane.
3: Exactly. I knew I wasn't going, the odds that I would make it and survive that trek were very unlikely.
1: 12,000 feet above sea level, hundreds of miles from nowhere, utterly alone, she started walking. When she set out that morning, it had been a hot summer day. She was wearing jeans and a light windbreaker. But here in the mountains, night would be bitter cold. She didn't know it, but she was heading down the creek bed right to the spot the hunters had seen 5 grizzly bears just the day before.
3: So at this point, I'd walked about 20 minutes, and I made a video to my parents.
2: Mom and Dad, I crashed my plane.
3: It was awful. Like, I'm crying and screaming, and I felt so bad.
1: Mackenzie Morgan understood with an awful clarity. This was very likely the end, after all.
5: Coming up, a mind-boggling coincidence becomes Mackenzie's only shot at rescue.
3: As soon as I saw him, I started screaming. I was like, help me, help me, help me.
5: And then, her flight instructor starts to worry all over again.
6: I heard one of my friends say, has anybody let Bobby know yet?
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5: When Dave...
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3: Mackenzie Morgan had just made a goodbye video on her phone to tell her parents one last time, as she faced her death up here, that she loved them.
4: My plan was just walk until I couldn't walk anymore, and maybe if I got low enough, I could climb a tree and sleep in that, or just make a spot on the ground for myself.
3: She kept walking. She had sprained her knee in the crash. It slowed her down.
4: It was starting to swell. I was just limping a lot. There were rocks everywhere, and I kept stumbling over those.
3: She stumbled on for nearly an hour, and then in the depths of her despair,
4: I get on the top of one of these hills, and I see this horse. And I was like, there's a horse out here.
3: And then she saw there was a man with the horse, a kind of scary man, big, bloodied from his fall, wearing a gun. The hunter, Josh Alexander.
4: As soon as I saw him, I started screaming. I was like, help me, help me, help me.
5: And I immediately, you know, made her sit down and gather her thoughts and everything, because her adrenaline was rushing.
6: Yeah.
5: Big time.
6: Was she clearly upset?
5: Oh, yeah.
6: Yeah.
5: You know, I started asking her name, her age, where she's from, where she was flying to, where she come from, just mainly trying to check for a head injury. You know, make sure everything
6: sure.
5: was okay.
3: What were the chances? In all that empty space, so rarely visited by humans, it was almost beyond mathematical calculation, like two needles finding each other in a very big haystack.
4: I asked him where I was. He's like, well, you're in Meteetse, Wyoming. I was like, well, I don't know where that is.
3: They looked at her map. Meteetse wasn't even on it. And so this unlikely trio, a banged-up hunter, a banged-up pilot, and a banged-up horse, limped down the treacherous mountainside in the gathering dark, not knowing what would be waiting for them at the bottom, when finally...
5: Then it was right at dark, but I could still see through my binoculars, so I looked in the trailhead parking lot and spotted a sheriff's deputy's pickup and Nate standing there, and they were looking back at us.
3: After his long interrupted trip down the mountain to get help, Josh's buddy Nate had made it.
5: And I told her, I said, we'll be all right. Right there's help. Then she got real emotional again and...
6: started to cry.
5: Then, yeah, I think it was tears of relief.
3: And Nate, watching them, had trouble understanding what he was seeing. This young girl was the pilot?
7: I couldn't believe it. And most... people her age don't even drive yet, I mean, let alone fly a plane.
3: The sheriff brought Mackenzie down to an ambulance that hadn't been able to make it up the mountain. As soon as there was cell service, the sheriff called Mackenzie's parents, Steve and Christy, sick with worry at home.
8: Oh, thank goodness for that call.
9: He said, we found your daughter and she's alive. And then I lost service with him, or it broke out. I said, all right. Get your stuff, Christy. We're going to Cody.
3: Mackenzie's flight instructor, Bobby, was at that moment about to give up and turn toward home, heartbroken, when on her radio, she heard something rather terrifying.
10: I heard one of my friends say, has anybody let Bobby know yet? I'm like, oh my God.
11: Let Bobby know what?
10: And I said, I'm on. What's going on? And they said, They found her. She's safe. What a relief. I just started crying.
3: Bobby, too, headed straight to Cody.
10: I couldn't get there fast enough.
3: Mackenzie's uncle and grandfather flew there, too.
12: That was the best moment we could have had, that she was found and healthy.
3: Larry Mayer took this photograph. Search planes headed home, silhouetted against a smoky sunset to mark the moment.
9: It was an unbelievable feeling.
3: And then, roughly 12 hours after she took off that morning, Mackenzie, her family, and her flight instructor were all at the hospital, together and safe.
8: I think until you lay eyes on her and you see that she's just fine. I mean, it was beautiful.
3: Bobby got to give Mackenzie that hug after all.
10: I call her my miracle child. A lot of people said to her she should go buy a lottery ticket.
3: Her grateful parents were able to drive Mackenzie home later that night. On the way, she showed them the goodbye video she made on the mountain.
13: I don't know if anyone will be able to find me out here.
9: I was like, don't play that again. I mean, I had almost went off the road.
3: The next day, the hunters headed home and encountered yet another person who needed help. A man who had slipped on wet rocks and broken his leg badly. And so they made a third rescue in just 2 days.
6: Just angels of mercy on that trip.
5: Mad turn of events there. We never seen one bighorn sheep that entire trip. But we decided we were there for a reason. It was there to help people. Why? I don't know. But everything turned out good.
14: You must be a person with a sense of gratitude these days.
15: Yeah, definitely am. Because everyone's like, well, somebody's got a plan for you. It's like, you know what? You're right. You're right. So I'll make the most of it.
3: Mackenzie, by the way, finished high school and the softball season, got into college, went to prom. And in December 2013...
8: All right, honey.
15: Bye.
8: Bye, Sue.
15: Okay.
3: She climbed into a little airplane to finish that solo cross-country flight. Mackenzie Morgan, survivor and licensed pilot.
16: That's all for now. I'm Lester Holt. Thanks for joining us.
17: He was a sweethearted drummer with big rock and roll dreams. But the music stopped the day he suddenly vanished.
18: I can't believe I'm doing this right now. Searching for dumpsters for my boyfriend. I didn't know what to do.
17: A curious disappearance that no one could explain. Then, across town, another scare.
19: I felt a gun to the back.

0: Not at all.
1: The reviews were mixed, but like most basement bands, they had dreams.
2: We were just trying to write enough to get an album done.
1: What was very fresh in Matt's life was his first serious girlfriend, Francesca Bomarito, a waitress and, like Matt, a lover of all things rock.
3: The Doors, the Rolling Stones, things like that.
4: Geezer rock?
3: No, classic rock.
1: Music and movies. They devoured DVDs watching them over at Fran's house. Matt was the shy one. His girlfriend had to take the amorous initiative.
3: I just kept inviting him over, and he kept coming, and one day he was like, I might have to stay here. I'm like, that's okay.
4: Doreen, did you know that he had found a serious girlfriend?
5: Yeah. You know your kids. And when he would talk about Fran, his face would just light up.
1: So that Saturday, Matt delivered pizzas in his mom's borrowed car because the alarm on his green Honda was going off without notice, blaring. After his shift, he killed time till Francesca got off work at the restaurant. They'd agreed to hook up after.
3: He's like, you really want me to come over? And I was like, yes, please.
1: After midnight, very early Sunday morning, Matt's mom was having a restless night. It was thundering and lightning out.
5: And I saw Matt walk outside and kind of circled around his car. And I thought, oh, no, Matt, careful. Because, you know, his alarm was going to go off, and it was almost 3 in the morning.
6: It was 2:55 a.m.
5: So he very slowly went to lift up his hood of his car, and the alarm went off. And he jumped in his car and just went down the street to get out of the neighborhood until it went off.
3: He came over, and he had a bottle of wine. You know, we had a really good night.
1: But maybe an overly festive night. Fran woke up Sunday, sick as a dog. Matt attended to her.
3: He gave me a hot bath, brought me tea and a thermometer.
4: He kind of showed you a tender side, huh?
3: Yeah.
1: Then Matt, still playing nursemaid, phoned his mom.
5: He goes, is there anything else I should be doing for her? And I said, no, it sounds like you're doing everything, Matt.
1: There were plans for a backyard barbecue later that afternoon at his parents'. It would be a chance for Fran to get to know Matt's sister's boyfriend. That is, if she felt up to it.
5: He says, okay. He says, she's going to take a little nap, and then when she wakes up, we'll come over. And I told him, like I tell all of my kids, I said, I love you, Matt. And he said, I love you too, Mom.
1: Matt offered to make a fast food run so Fran would have something in her stomach, but she was still hurting and waved him off.
3: He said, yeah, do you want something to eat? And I was like, yeah, never mind, I'm not going to eat it anyway.
1: As Matt left to run some errands, Fran snoozed, figuring Matt would wake her in time for the barbecue.
3: I woke up at 5:47 and I called him. He didn't answer. I texted him, waiting for him to reply, staring at my phone, and I fell back asleep.
1: She called him twice more. She remembers the exact times, 7:31 and 9:01, and got his voicemail. She was starting to freak.
4: Even 6 hours in, you thought something bad had happened.
3: Right, because he always answers or calls me right back. So I started calling the police stations and hospitals.
1: Over at the Landry's barbecue, the salmon tasted great, but Matt and Fran were no-shows. Still, no one thought twice about it.
5: I knew she was running a fever, and you don't really feel like doing much, especially, you know, going over to parents' house.
1: Meanwhile, Matt's friends were getting as worried as Francesca. The bandmates were used to texting and calling one another almost hourly, and Matt had gone MIA.
4: I guess you were all thinking, what could it be?
2: Exactly, yeah.
1: Chris like Emmerich even got in his car and drove down roads Matt would likely have driven that day.
2: Thinking maybe he slid into a ditch or something, you know?
1: By 9 that Sunday night, Chris was concerned enough to call Matt's mother.
5: And he says, well, you know, we can't find him anywhere. We don't know where he is.
4: You're starting to get worried?
5: Yes, I was starting to get worried.
1: Doreen Landry had worked in the banking business for years and knows how to spot patterns of fraud. So she clicked on her computer to check Matt's debit card activity. That's when alarm bells started going off.
4: What did you see when you logged onto his account?
5: I saw three $100 withdrawals, cash, from an ATM machine with a $2 fee from a gas station on 7 Mile Road in Detroit.
4: What did that all add up to you?
5: A few things. Number one, what was Matt doing at 7 Mile in Detroit?

0: 7 Mile, the northeast side, was an especially rough piece of Detroit turf. Drug-dealing gangs ran the streets there, a bleak landscape of burned-out houses and abandoned cars.
1: Why would Matt take out all of his money out of his account?
0: Matt was careful with his money. It didn't make sense.
1: Why would Matt use an ATM machine with a fee?
2: So you don't see Matt doing this withdrawal himself?
1: No. I was hoping it was him. But just, wow, that just didn't fit the picture at all.
0: Sunday came to an end, and few people in Matt's circle could sleep that night. The next day, in one of those same nearby suburbs, a teenager cashing a paycheck would be pulled headlong into the mystery surrounding Matt Landry. She got the scare of her young life.
3: Coming up.
4: As soon as I set the check on the counter, I felt a gun to the back of my head.
3: A life and death drama at the bank. What could this have to do with Matt? When Dateline continues.
2: When does it become, where's Matt? We got to find him.
5: I'd say Monday morning.
0: Matt Landry, a hyper caller and texter, had been off the grid for almost a day. Matt running silent scared everyone, especially his girlfriend.
2: Francesca, why did you start calling the hospitals and police stations as you did?
4: Because nobody's heard from him. I wanted to know, like, maybe if he had gotten in a car accident, maybe he got a flat tire on the side of the road, maybe he was in a ditch. I don't know what happened.
0: The parents, Bob and Doreen Landry, were getting more anxious by the minute, waiting by the phone that didn't ring. It was Monday when they called their local police in Chesterfield. An officer came to the house.
2: Now, cops get these kind of reports from families very often. And usually what they say is, he's a kid, give it some time, he's going to walk in the door. Is that what they're telling you, Doreen?
1: Yeah, he alluded to the fact that, you know, most of the time these kids end up at crack houses and crash there for a few days, and then they eventually come home. I remember saying to him, I pray to God you're right.
0: As the Landrys worried inside their house on Monday, a few miles south in Harrison Township, a young woman was walking towards the Flagstar Bank.
4: I was cashing my first paycheck from a dog kennel.
2: New job, first paycheck.
4: Yeah.
0: Sarah Maynard, 19, noticed a young guy in sunglasses on the street definitely checking her out as she approached the bank. It creeped her out a little, but she tried to ignore him and went directly to a teller's window. The man in the shade stormed in right behind her, as seen in chilling detail on the bank's security cameras.
4: I handed them my check, and then as soon as I set the check on the counter, I felt a gun to the back of my head.
0: Then, all calm and collected, he began giving the bank teller instructions.
2: What'd he say?
4: He said, give me $50,000 or I'll kill her.
2: And you could feel the muscle of the gun on your
4: seat. Pressed it against me hard enough where I was bent over the counter, and he had his hand on the back of my neck, too.
0: The teller resisted the bandit's demand for $50,000. She said she didn't have that much. The man with a gun continued to threaten Sarah.
2: So give me $50,000 or she's dead.
4: Yeah.
2: How long did this go on?
4: Not that long. She ended up opening the drawer and giving him what she did have.
0: The robber then let go of Sarah and crossed the bank lobby, where he grabbed some more cash as others hid in fear. But he wasn't done with the pretty blonde who'd apparently caught his eye.
4: He came back over to me and grabbed me and said, you have to come with me or I'm going to kill you.
2: What'd you say? What'd you do?
4: I sat down and said no.
2: So you sat right down on the bank floor?
4: Mm-hmm.
0: It was a standoff of sorts. The man had his firepower, Sarah her willpower.
2: And he's saying, get up, you're going with me?
4: Yeah, and he tried to pull me, and he said, get up or I'm going to kill you. And I just sat there, and then he ended up running to the door.
6: We begin with breaking news out of Macomb County. A manhunt underway right now for a bank robber who hit a Flagstar Bank in Harrison Township.
0: The armed robber had fled. Bank employees and customers knew they had literally dodged a bullet. Police would say later that Sarah, by refusing to go with him as a hostage, had done everything right.
2: They give you a lot of credit that you might have saved your life in that moment.
4: I was just scared. I didn't want to go with him. It just seemed like the best option.
0: But that gunman gave the cops chills. A robber, cool, poised, and seemingly all too ready to do whatever it took to pull off his crime. Scott Blackwell was a detective with the Chesterfield PD.
7: Normally, a bank robber's come in, pass a note, and get the money and move on. This was a violent bank robbery.
0: But what did the brazen young robber have to do with Matt Landry? That connection would have to wait for the story told by a gas station ATM and the security camera pointed at it.
3: Coming up.
4: I can't believe I'm doing this right now. Searching dumpsters for my boyfriend, and I didn't know what to do.
3: At last, a break in the case.
8: Big development.
1: Yeah, huge development.
3: When Dateline
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0: Bob and Doreen, the parents of Matt, the young man missing for the third day now, could only pray that he'd walk in the door. The police told them often kids go off like this and it's something to do with drugs. The parents weren't buying it.
1: Didn't fit the pattern for Matt.
0: Something innocent would explain Matt's absence.
2: I still had hope that it was something crazy, it was something, you know, show up.
1: Yeah, something that we'd laugh about.
0: But just in case it wasn't that, Matt's mother and girlfriend, after waiting the required 24 hours, went to Matt's hometown police in Chesterfield to get an official missing person case going.
1: And Bob stayed here just in case. We wanted to make sure someone was always here at the house.
0: At first, Chesterfield PD told the Landrys that it wasn't their case. They'd need to go to the cops in another jurisdiction, Roseville, some 13 miles south where Francesca lived and where Matt had last been seen.
3: Did you get the feeling you were being brushed off?
4: Yes.
3: It was a nuisance case.
4: Yes, and he's like, oh, wait in the lobby.
3: Was the family frustrated?
5: I think they were frustrated.
0: But Chesterfield Detective Scott Blackwell was struck by Doreen Landry's unshakable belief in her son's integrity.
5: I said the right person will end up with this eventually, but it'll be taken care of. You know, we're not going to leave you hanging.
0: Detective Blackwell was especially interested to read Doreen's printout of the suspicious ATM withdrawals from Matt's account.
1: He said the first thing he's going to do is let's find out if this was even Matthew who did these withdrawals.
0: So the detective, hoping to find an answer on the security cam video, went down to the Sunoco in some of Detroit's most crime-ridden streets and caught a break.
6: I went to Sam's Club and I just for that, to get that system.
0: The gas station owner, Moses Rahimi, just 3 days before Matt went missing, had bought a new security camera system. The security cam he was replacing had a blind spot in the back where his ATM dispenser was. Moses opened the carton and set to installing his new video security system. It was the weekend. His son said, forget it, let's wait.
6: I said, no, we're not going home until we're gonna hook it up.
0: And on the security cam video, Detective Blackwell was seeing something that filled him with dread.
3: Someone else is using his card at that point.
5: That's correct. And it's obvious foul play.
1: The news didn't surprise me for some reason. I was hoping it was Matt.
0: Meanwhile, on that Tuesday, back north in the near suburbs, Matt's friends and family fanned out through the county, putting up flyers with Matt's face. They checked AutoZone stores. Maybe he'd stop by one of them for his broken car alarm. Francesca was searching too, checking out dumpsters.
4: And I'm like, I can't believe I'm doing this right now. Searching through dumpsters for my boyfriend. I didn't know what to do.
0: As Francesca moved south into Detroit proper, she saw a crush of police cars, flashing lights. She elbowed her way through the gawkers to see what everyone was looking at. It was Matt's abandoned car.
4: And I was like, yeah, that's his car.
3: Big development.
1: Yeah, huge development.
0: Francesca managed to put one of the police officers on her cell with Doreen, Matt's mom.
3: Did they tell you about anything they'd found in the car at that point?
1: He mentioned some maps, but Matt delivered pizzas. It's like, Matt keeps maps in his car.
0: By Tuesday, August 11th, 2009, 21-year-old Matt Landry's disappearance had become a TV news story.
7: Family members have been busy during the last few days handing out these flyers, hoping someone will help them find Matt.
0: In that same newscast, viewers were getting an update on that brazen bank stick-up the day before.
8: A local teenager and a look of terror that has gripped Metro Detroit in fear.
0: Just watching the news, like anyone else, was a police detective from Roseville, Lieutenant Ray Blerick.
3: This was a vicious incident, huh?
9: Very vicious, yes, sir.
0: The detective watched the security cam pics of the bandit in sunglasses holding a gun to a young female customer. A bad crime, but still one he never expected to investigate.
9: Because it didn't have anything to do with the city of Roseville, where I'm in. It's a couple jurisdictions over.
0: But by the next day, the detective would prove himself wrong. He would be thick in the bank robbery case, as well as the disappearance of Matt Landry, a missing person report he knew virtually nothing about. But dots were getting connected, and there was one more to come.
10: Coming up.
11: He's scared to death. Could you get someone down here, please?
10: Another brazen attack on a bright afternoon. Will it shed light on what might have happened to Matt?
1: You need to get a detective in there now.
10: When Dateline continues.
12: that just got carjacked.
0: Lieutenant Blerick of the Roseville Police was at his desk Tuesday, August 11th, 2009, when the call came in. A carjacking in progress at the Walmart just down the street.
12: He told me to run, and I ran.
0: Blerick and his fellow officers responded quickly. But surprisingly, the carjacked car, a red Civic, was still in the Walmart parking lot. The vehicle's owner was shaken up, but okay.
9: He was approached at his driver's door by the suspect.
3: Guy displaying a gun?
9: Displayed a gun, told him that to get out of the car.
0: And why didn't the gunman take off with the car?
9: When he got in the car to attempt to drive away, he didn't know how to drive a stick.
3: You're kidding.
9: No.
0: Nearby, an officer spotted a nervous-eyed man with a bad 70s-era Afro wig.
9: He took off running. The foot chase was on. During the foot chase, the wig fell off.
0: A guy who steals a car he doesn't know how to drive and then bolts in a Jimi Hendrix wig might have been comical. But this suspect on the run was also armed.
9: He was putting his hand in his pocket, possibly trying to get the gun out.
0: The gun and a clip were tossed away during a foot chase that ended when police zapped the man with electrical charges from a taser gun like this one. When the jolts wore off and the man was back on his feet, Lieutenant Blerick recognized a familiar face, someone he'd seen just recently on TV.
9: He was standing right there, right in front of me in the Walmart lot when I said, "That's the bank robber."
0: The same ice-cold bandit who'd held a gun to 19-year-old Sarah Maynard's head and demanded money.
13: Give me $50,000 or I'll kill her.
9: He's a violent suspect. He's involved in two things that we know of and who knows how many others.
0: Could one of those other things be a missing person? Just that day, the detective had become aware that Doreen Landry had reported her son missing to the police in Roseville, where Matt's girlfriend lived and he'd last been seen. And Lieutenant Blerick knew something else. Detroit police had just found the young man's car abandoned in a bad neighborhood. He wondered, did the Walmart suspect now in his holding cell have an appetite for carjackings? Had he also maybe stolen Matt's car? By then, the abandoned car had been towed to the police station in Matt's hometown, Chesterfield. The detective called a counterpart there about his hunch.
9: I told him, I said, I think it's all related. I said, can you get somebody to go into the car without destroying any evidence and see if there's anything in there that links the bank robbery to Matt Landry?
0: And sure enough, there was. And it had to do with that map found inside Matt Landry's car. When investigators got a closer look at it, they saw an X marks the spot pinpointing the Flagstar Bank, which the guy in the shades had robbed and where he'd briefly held a 19-year-old hostage. Now Lieutenant Blerick began filling in the blanks. He figured that the guy who pulled off the bank job was the same guy who carjacked Matt Landry's Honda with Matt in it. But he wasn't ready to share his conclusion with Matt's parents yet. He had something to do first. At 11:30 Tuesday night, the detective and a partner went down to that bleak section of Detroit where Matt's green Honda had been ditched.
9: We start looking for Matt Landry.
3: So the question in your mind, Lieutenant, is are we going to find the body of Matt Landry or do you expect to find this guy bound inside one of these houses?
9: I didn't know what we were going to find, but I was hoping he was still alive. That's why I went out there.
0: Two other people were searching that same bad neighborhood that Tuesday night, but they weren't the police.
14: This was our first house that we looked at.
0: Two friends of Matt's father, Bob Perugi and Chris Manning, had come down to investigate on their own.
15: You think your friend's son could be in one of these houses, you know you're going to search until you find him.
0: The family friends, amateur detectives armed with only a flashlight, managed to search dozens of homes, many of them burnt out shells. A local guy challenged them.
15: We had to tell him we were, you know, working on a case, and he believed like, we were the police, which was good for us. Who knows what he would have tried, you know?
0: The two friends, like the cops before them, also went to the Sunoco station and got the owner to play them the video of the ATM withdrawal made on Matt's car. As the friends studied the security cam video, a clerk behind the counter was watching local news. Up popped a recap of the bank robbery story. It was a "hey, that's him" kind of moment. They swiveled heads from the news clip of the sunglasses-wearing bank robber to the figure on their security cam who has just withdrawn the money. Bingo.
14: We all put together that it's the same guy. You know, it's the same guy did the bank robbery, same guy that used Matthew's ATM card at this Sunoco station.
0: What's more, the guy behind the counter recognized the person in the ATM security cam video, a local guy who went by the name of IHOP. The counterman said he had a rep as being a gang member and a violent thief. The friends told the Landrys what they'd learned, that a kid named IHOP seemed to be behind Matt's disappearance. And the Landrys also heard on local news that the very same guy was already in police custody for the botched carjacking at the Walmart. Matt's mom called the Roseville PD.
1: I said, the man you're holding who just robbed the bank, armed robbery, is the same man who used my son's debit card. And my son is missing. You need to get a detective in there now to talk to him.
0: That detective would be Lieutenant Ray Blerick, who just pieced it all together himself. Now, he needed answers from the man they called IHOP. And the veteran cop had a few tricks up his sleeve to get what he wanted.
10: Coming up.
16: They're beating him up now.
17: Hurry,
16: hurry, hurry.
10: When Dateline...

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1: By early Wednesday, August 12, 2009, Matt Landry's fourth day missing, his parents, Bob and Doreen, had put together some facts that scared them to death. The same guy seen on tape using Matt's ATM card looked to be the man who'd robbed the Flagstar Bank.
2: And I saw him holding a gun to that girl's head, knowing he was the one who used my son's ATM card. I knew it wasn't good.
1: And the suspected bank robber, street name IHOP, was also carrying a gun when he attempted a carjacking at the Walmart, according to the police. IHOP was now in a holding cell at the Roseville PD. And the Landrys, getting desperate, time not on their side, began pressuring the police there to get immediate answers from him as to Matt's whereabouts, even though Matt's disappearance wasn't officially their case.
2: Give me back my brother. Just bring him back.
1: Sister Gina turned up the heat on the internet.
3: I actually put on Facebook, anyone who can go up to the Roseville Police Station, and all these people showed up at the Roseville Police Station at like midnight just to kind of show power and numbers to get them to question him.
1: Bob and Doreen went over to Roseville to talk to the detectives in person.
4: You need to get somebody in there right now. Don't you understand? Every minute counts.
1: Lieutenant Blerick didn't need the prodding. He and a partner were itching to question the suspect after they'd returned from Detroit, where they'd spent a long night searching for Matt with no results.
5: We're just checking abandoned houses, checking alleys, checking burned up garages.
6: And you're seeing nothing?
5: No evidence of Matt Landry at all, sir.
1: At 3:45 in the morning, a bone-tired Blerick and his partner devised an interview strategy hoping IHOP would cough something up.
5: I was just going to sit there in the chair. I wasn't going to say anything to him.
1: In the interrogation room, the other officer peppered the suspect with questions, but IHOP was dodging them. So Blerick pulled an investigator's trick to rattle him.
5: I had a picture of Matt Landry inside of my notebook. So when it got to the point where it was obvious that this wasn't going anywhere, I took out that picture and I held it up and I said, "We found him."
6: Reaction from him?
5: He saw a ghost.
6: Huh.
5: He saw a ghost.
1: But not shaken enough to spill whatever he might know about Matt Landry.
6: What are you seeing, Lieutenant, when you're right there with the guy? You see anything in his eyes?
5: Just a cold, callous, heartless person. He is definitely near the top of the list, if not on top, of one of the coldest people that I've ever talked to.
1: The Landrys headed home from the Roseville PD, satisfied at last that the police were now seeing their son's disappearance as they were. Gina, their daughter, meanwhile, was learning more troubling information about her brother, something she'd picked up on the internet.
3: I got a phone call from one of my best friends, and she said, "Gina, check your Facebook when you get home. And, you know, there's an important message on there."
1: The heads up was from a woman Gina had known in high school.
3: Her parents had witnessed on Sunday a violent carjacking, and it was a green Honda.
7: 911 East Point Police.
8: Back of Quiznos. I'm not sure, but it looks like a robbery. They got a guy cornered over here.
1: The previous Sunday afternoon, the police in yet another small city near Detroit, East Point, got a 911 call. The distressed witness was reporting an apparent carjacking and abduction in the parking lot here behind the Quiznos sub shop. But when the police officers arrived, the car in question was gone, and they weren't sure exactly what it was they had to write up. The incident at the Quiznos went largely unnoticed until Matt's sister got tipped to it by a friend online.
6: So now you have a lot of very bad information at your disposal, huh?
3: Well, I just felt sick when I showed my mom the Facebook message and it said carjacking at the Quiznos.
2: As soon as she said Quiznos, I said that was the last place Matt used his debit card, other than the ATM.
8: He's got him by the neck now. I think he's putting him in the trunk. They're beating him up now.
5: Hurry!
1: What the 911 caller had seen, in fact, was the abduction of Matt Landry.
6: So there was the missing piece of the puzzle.
1: And as Francesca put it together, it all started because her concerned boyfriend had decided on his own that she, feeling crummy, needed a TLC sandwich to get back on her feet.
2: Well, he had mentioned to the girl, Quiznos, my girlfriend's sick, I don't know what to get her, can you help me? And that's why he got two subs.
1: Two subs that started a three-day crime spree in the Detroit suburbs. From the Quiznos in East Point on Sunday afternoon, spreading 10 miles to the Flagstar Bank in Harrison Township at high noon on Monday, and ending 8 miles away at the Walmart in Roseville midday on Tuesday. Bad news, bad patterns. But Matt's family and friends were still clinging to a sliver of hope.
2: Okay, he's still alive somewhere. He's still alive somewhere. Maybe he's just tied up. Maybe he's just tied up. Maybe he's just, they're holding him at a crack house or something. Maybe.
6: You had a dream.
2: I had a dream before he went missing that he was kidnapped. And I found him in a basement tied up to one of those old-time heaters.
1: 5 days in, a joint police task force had been formed to search those basements and burned-out homes on Detroit's northeast side, near where the car had been found. The same suburban police departments who initially couldn't agree on whose case it was now came together for one purpose, to find Matt Landry. From Chesterfield, where Matt lived, Roseville, where he was last seen with Francesca, and where the Walmart carjacking went down, and East Point, where Matt had been abducted at the Quiznos.
6: They're working with the gangs unit in Detroit PD.
4: Yes.
6: And they had been going frustrating, block by block, finding not much of anything.
4: Right.
6: And then there's Thursday.
4: Yeah. Then there's Thursday.
1: Thursday, August 13th, 2009, the task force was out in strength. 15 officers banging on doors, issuing search warrants, pressuring gang members who may have known the suspect called IHOP.
5: I have a son. I have kids, too. I had made a promise to Doreen that I said, even though it's not Roseville's jurisdiction, I said, I will do whatever I can to help you find your son.
1: Helping, walking mean streets.
9: More homes are abandoned than are occupied. And
5: it's a rough neighborhood.
1: That Thursday morning, Lieutenant Blerick had teamed up with Jim Knobelsdorf, a fellow Roseville detective at the time.
5: We were just coming to dead ends, and we walked out of one of the houses, and there was a penny laying in the street, and had the heads up, and I picked it up. This is it.
6: Your luck has turned.
5: Yeah, my luck turned.
10: A short time after that, we ended up going for a ride, and he ended up here.
1: It was the first house they checked after Blerick had found the lucky penny just minutes before.
10: And how we got here, or why we got here, I can't explain that one, but we got here.
1: It was now 10:30 in the morning.
5: I see what looks like a little footpath where somebody had gone through there at some point in the summer. I make my way up what used to be the porch, and I look in. The house is all burned out. As I peeked around the corner, I saw some flip-flops here. I stepped in further and saw the body itself.
1: In the August swelter, the body had decomposed beyond recognition. They knew they had a white male with an apparent gunshot wound to the head. The victim had been wearing jeans and telltale flip-flops.
9: It's not the outcome we wanted.
5: But at least he was found.
1: The hometown detective, Scott Blackwell, rushed over from nearby streets to confirm the finding.
11: When I saw this body, I knew it was him.
1: Detective Blackwell's immediate concern was to let the Landrys know in the most humane way possible before the media was onto it. He called his chief of police.
2: I remember chief of police coming to the front door. I knew when he walked in. I could tell by the look on his face what he was going to tell me. I didn't want to hear it. After I got done crying, I wanted to take a shower like it was going to wash it all away. My man.
12: Coming up. Could one man have done this?
13: I'm 6'6", 280 pounds. Matt could take me out. Matt was that strong.
12: Maybe one man didn't. When Dateline

0: We stayed up late, it felt so right. I'll never forget that wonderful night.
1: In a journal she keeps, Francesca enshrined her last hours with Matt Landry in a song, a reworking of Last Kiss, an oldie mashup by Pearl Jam.
0: Well, now he's gone, even though he's in my heart. I lost my love, my life, that night.
2: So when do you guys miss him?
3: Every second, every day.
4: Yeah. And, like, I miss him any time I touch an instrument or any time I listen to our favorite bands.
5: They identified him on Friday.
1: Matt's decomposed body, discovered in a hellhole of a house, was positively ID'd by the medical examiner through dental records. The ME determined the cause of death was a single gunshot to the back of the head. Already under arrest and now charged with a fresh crime, killing Matt, was a man known on the streets as IHOP. He'd given police the phony name Giles, but his fingerprints revealed him to be 17-year-old Ihab Maslamani.
2: Born in this country?
6: No, born in Libya.
1: His attorney, Joseph Kosmala, said Maslamani came to Michigan to live with relatives who, according to juvenile court records, neglected him. He then entered the state's child welfare system, and it didn't go well, fleeing foster homes for a life on Detroit's gang-ridden northeast side.
6: My job here is to make sure that he gets the best and fairest trial he can get.
7: Want to state your name for the record?
8: Ihab Maslamani.
1: Maslamani faced a slew of charges, including murder, kidnapping and carjacking in the Landry case, bank robbery in the Flagstar stickup, and carjacking in the Walmart incident. He pleaded not guilty to all charges.
2: Maybe his best shot is, ironically, the homicide.
6: Correct. I'm not admitting that my client committed a bank robbery. I'm not admitting that my client committed a carjacking in Roseville. However, those cases are very strong cases for the prosecution.
1: Evidently. The bank security cameras apparently showing him brandishing a gun. And clues from the Walmart, including a discarded gun, don't lie. However,
6: the homicide is not a slam dunk for the government.
1: Police never found a gun or a bullet at the death house that matched the gun they recovered at the Walmart.
6: Nobody can put a gun in Maslamani's hand.
1: Maslamani alone had been charged in the Walmart carjacking and Flagstar bank heist.
9: You're hitting him now. You hit him in the face. They're beating him up now.
1: But there were two assailants who attacked Matt at the Quiznos, according to that 911 caller. Matt had been double-teamed. An explanation, his friends say, for why this powerfully fit drummer was taken against his will.
4: I'm 6'6", 280 pounds. Matt could take me out. Yeah, Matt was that strong.
1: After Matt's body was found, the task force continued combing northeast Detroit for Quiznos suspect number two. Sources squeezed on the street told the cops they should be looking for 16-year-old Robert Fat Daddy Taylor.
10: We flooded that area, and we shut down a drug trade in that area.
2: You guys were bad for business.
10: Oh, we destroyed the business for 1 week, and we made a statement to them. Therefore, I believe they made a statement to Fat Daddy that you better get out of our neighborhood, so he ultimately turned himself in.
1: Taylor was also charged with murder and kidnapping in the Quiznos abduction. He pleaded not guilty. At the trial, the defense theorized that Matt had gone voluntarily with Ihab Maslamani and Robert Taylor.
6: They were going down to do a drug deal, and then what happened, and I don't know what happened.
2: Any reason to think that he would have known who those guys were, like a drug purchase gone bad or anything?
10: No, sir, we believe that it was totally random.
11: Wrong place at the wrong time. Could have been any one of us.
1: And these detectives had advice for anyone ambushed like that in broad daylight or even at night.
11: At no time should you allow someone to take you from point A to point B.
2: Don't go.
10: You fight to the death, period. Because once you're on their turf, it's over.
2: Young woman at the bank dropped right to the floor. She says, I'm not going with you.
10: That's what saved her life.
12: The grass is growing. My flowers are blooming. But I am just dead inside. Just dead inside.
1: In the days after she lost her son, a grief-stricken Doreen Landry went public with a cause important to her, condemning the burned-out and abandoned houses in northeast Detroit that area gangs called home.
12: I'm pleading to the mayor of Detroit that area needs to be cleaned up. It's nothing but a garbage pit.
5: There's thousands of houses in Detroit that are abandoned that they live in.
2: Just raise them, knock them down.
5: Just flatten them.
1: In fact, in 2010, the Detroit mayor started a program to do just that. The house where Matt's body was found has been demolished. Ihab Masalmani was convicted of first-degree murder, kidnapping, and carjacking, and sentenced to life in prison without parole. Robert Taylor was also convicted of murder, and he too is serving a life sentence without parole. Both have appealed their sentences.
5: It took 1 second, literally 1 second, to end Matthew's life. And that 1 second has literally turned our family upside down.
1: Matt's funeral service, as that day's program explained, was intended to remember the joy, the laughter, the smiles. And no one would forget on that sad day that Matt was also a rocker.
5: Matthew was a drummer, but he had an acoustic guitar. He would always start Stairway to Heaven. And it seemed like through time he'd get through a little bit more. You know, he'd learn a little bit more of it. And I'd love to listen to him doing that. And we asked the priest, "Father, I know this is unusual," I said, "but if you have anyone that could play Stairway to Heaven, that would be beautiful." He says, "Let me see what I can do."
1: And so he came up with a group of musicians to honor Matt with a song he loved, about a symbolic stairway that he climbed way too soon.
5: And it was so beautiful. And it was just perfect. Matthew loved it. He would have loved it.
13: That's all for now. I'm Lester Holt. Thanks for joining us.
14: All of a sudden, I realized, what's going on? Why are they late? Something definitely was wrong. He said your family was an accident. And my whole world just dropped out from underneath me.
13: The scene told the story.
15: What did you find?
16: Something I don't want to see again.
13: A deadly crash on a dark road. Two gone, one barely alive. A tragic accident, but look closer. In all the broken glass and twisted metal, was there a clue to a crime?
17: The last thing I wanted was to have to take a double fatality and have to now treat it as a homicide.
13: Murder, an accusation no one saw coming.
18: I couldn't deal with it.
13: Two families in torment.
19: We were both just...
13: A small town trial with big emotions.
20: You took him. You did it.
13: And the verdict.
21: We the jury.
13: That would shake them all.
22: The

0: Welcome to Dateline. I'm Lester Holt. Big Sky Country, a small town, and a famously dangerous highway. That was the setting for a deadly crash that would seem to unite two families in shock and heartbreak. Except they were about to find out that this tragedy was also a mystery. And the truth about what happened on that late winter night might be darker than anyone knew. Here's Keith Morrison.
1: March 19th, 2009. Night fell heavy in Montana's Flathead Valley. Something off that night, something wrong. At Mary and Randy Winter's house in Kalispell, anxiety spiked. Where was she?
2: It just felt like something was not right.
3: It's hard to explain that there's something not normal.
1: You could set your clock by their daughter, Justine. That reliable. But a new driver, too, just 16. Due home at 8 from her boyfriend's house. And though she wasn't very late, the feeling seeped in like a poison. Something wrong.
2: I called her starting about 5 after 8, and no answer. Called the house where she was at, and they said she had left 15 minutes before that.
3: I was thinking she had, went off the road between their house and us.
1: Not far away, another family, the other half of our story, was on the road, too. Erin Thompson was driving her son, Caden, home from a school concert. He played the drums.
4: I had always attended all of Caden's concerts, and this was the first one that I didn't attend because I had car troubles.
1: This is Caden's stepfather, Jason Thompson.
4: My car was in the shop and finally fixed, and so Erin dropped me off, and that's why I wasn't with them.
1: And soon the poison, the anxiety, seeped under Jason's door, through his windows, onto his nerve endings.
4: Just all of a sudden I realized, what's going on, why are they late? And it struck me that something definitely was wrong.
1: At Justine Winter's house, the fear was deep now. Justine's dad, Randy, was a National Guardsman, a volunteer firefighter. He was trained to keep his head, knew what he had to do. Randy got in his truck, drove out of town to the road he knew she'd take coming home from her boyfriend's house. And then he saw it in a construction zone on the Highway 93 overpass.
5: What did you find?
3: Something I don't want to see again. You could say fireman's worst nightmare.
1: Someone tried to hold him back. He kept on.
3: And then I saw her over at the side.
1: His perfect daughter, his Justine, obscenely broken. But amazingly, still alive.
5: How does she look?
3: I didn't really see a lot of her on the gurney there, but I got to see her, at the hospital.
5: She was pretty bad.
3: You don't want to ever see your kid in the hospital.
1: Every bit of her was damaged horribly. Broken bones, brain damage, ruptured organs. The chance she'd survive, slim, said the doctors. But the winter's news could have been worse. And a few miles away, where the phone rang at Jason Thompson's house, the news was much worse. The caller was the county coroner.
4: He said, Jason, your family was in an accident. And he said, I'm sorry to have to tell you this on the phone, but they're just killed. And, and my world just dropped out from underneath me.
1: Jason's wife, 35-year-old Erin Thompson, was 4 months pregnant. Her son, Caden, the boy who just played the drums at his school concert, was just 13. And just like that, they were gone. The crash was head-on. And in school counselor Jason Thompson's life, the lights went out.
4: That night of that realization, I'll never forget that news.
1: Nor, of course, will Erin's mother, Diana.
6: We were both just bonkers, just...
1: Nor her sister, Amber, who, with David, her husband, missed Erin so much they'd made plans to move to Montana to be close. Not possible now.
7: That was the hardest piece of news we could fathom.
8: And to lose both of them and the baby, it just didn't even seem like it could be real.
9: And here in the little house he shared with the love of his life, where he'd been waiting with such excitement for their baby to arrive, Jason, like Job of old, was overcome by the heaviest sorrow of a whole life of sorrows.
4: It's like I'm 9 years old, and you know, and in 79 when my sister dies, and then I'm 19 years old, and at 89 when my mother dies of cancer, and then, you know, then now I'm 39 and 09, and I lose my family.
5: Missing that concert, you lived. How's that been to wrap your head around?
4: Well, it's been embracing life, right? But I definitely didn't fear death anymore. There's times where I would have welcomed it.
9: But the dreadful truth of it is that accidents just like the one here happen all around America every day, every night. Still, just as the permanence of loss began to sink in, before anyone had given a thought to a now diminished future, there was another piece of news. This time, on this road, the fatal accident might not have been an accident at all.
0: Coming up,
10: the last thing I wanted was to have to treat it as a homicide.
0: A prosecutor's stunning decision. When Dateline continues.

0: For decades, Montanans have almost morbidly intoned the words, "Pray for me, I drive Highway 93. They say it because of nights like March 19th, 2009. Except, as everybody would soon know, this crash on this night may have been no accident. A revelation which, in Jason Thompson's devastated mind, would register later. Just now, his whole life was a bomb crater, a ruin.
1: Erin was like my heart, she's soul, mate. You know, I've waited all these years looking, but I had an ideal, and I was searching for her.
0: And she, as she told everybody, had been looking for him. Erin was a single mom when Jason met her brilliant smile. She was a hairdresser who loved to dance. And she was a seeker in all matters spiritual. Her mother, Diana.
2: She was single and a young mother, and she was wondering what she was going to do with her life. She answered her own question and just said, "Well, as long as I'm about the business of spreading love, it doesn't matter."
0: Erin married Jason in the summer of 2006 in the glorious Montana sunshine. And young Caden seemed as pleased as she was. Caden, who shared his mother and new stepfather's craving for outdoor adventures.
1: You know, backpacking on the coast, in the mountains, river rafting. It was all about just sharing that that time together.
0: Yes, and there was that plan Erin hatched with her sister Amber.
3: We always had a dream of growing up and living right next door to each other and, you know, raising up our families.
0: And soon the plan expanded beautifully when Erin and Jason announced they were expecting a child of their own.
1: Every day I would praise just my life, praise my wife and my little baby that I was finally going to have. And, you know, it all made sense.
0: And then came March 19th, 2009. But as the news and the grief spread, there was still hope, remember, for one of the victims of the crash. Justine Winter was alive, though barely, with a broken neck and broken legs and major internal injuries. Doctors told the family they didn't think she'd live through the airlift to a hospital in Seattle.
4: What did they tell you?
5: They told us three times that she wouldn't live.
6: I said, she's flying in that airplane, and don't even give me any grief.
0: And she did survive the flight to Seattle and the emergency operations to stitch together the broken pieces of her body. She was unconscious when she arrived. The doctors kept her that way, induced a coma, so she could avoid the pain or any recognition of her desperate condition. While her body slowly, slowly began to knit itself back together. Until more than a month later.
6: And her eyes just went poof. That was just like the most incredible feeling of she's there, she's in there, and your heart just beating.
0: It was days later before Justine could understand what was going on around her. But the news had to be faced eventually. And so when she seemed ready, they told her.
4: When you told her what happened in the accident and how those other people had died, how did she react to that?
6: I was very emotional for her. It was very devastating.
0: And then what was discovered was, well, quite frankly, unimaginable. For in the middle of that river of tears, relief on the one side, abject grief on the other, there was an undertow, a twist nobody saw coming. For while Justine spent 45 days in the hospital recuperating and months more here at home in Montana healing, it didn't take investigators very long at all, matter of hours really, to solve the mystery of who and what caused this crash. In fact, the first Montana Highway Patrol officers who raced to this scene in that construction zone believed that Justine Winter's car was the one that crossed the center line and smashed into Erin Thompson's car. But the worst of it, the inconceivable part was, at least as investigators told then Flathead County Attorney Ed Corrigan, this was not an accident at all.
4: What was your first reaction, what do you think?
5: Nuts. This was the last thing I wanted, was to have to take a double fatality and have to now treat it as a homicide.
0: Homicide? Yes. Right there in Justine's car, officers found what amounted to a minute-by-minute narrative of the events leading up to the collision in text messages. And in those messages, the prosecutor said, was the evidence he believed required him to press criminal charges against that girl doctors had quite miraculously saved, Justine Winter. Charges of murder.
7: Coming up.
8: They're suing you
1: for her pain and suffering.
7: When Dateline.
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0: story that 16-year-old Justine Winter took deadly aim at Aaron's oncoming car, crossed the center line, and plowed right into them on purpose. Shocking?
1: Oh, yes. As was the alleged reason. Justine said the police was trying to die by suicide. How did they know? They found the evidence on Justine's phone, they said. Text messages, which she wrote herself, and which, once County Attorney Ed Corrigan saw them, gave him no choice, he said. He charged her with deliberate homicide, Montana's equivalent of murder.
2: Justine purposely went into the wrong lane of traffic and smashed head-on into another car. And by doing so, she should have known her actions could have killed somebody. And under those circumstances, I think deliberate homicide was the only charge we could find.
3: Right. So you decided to charge her as an adult.
2: Yes.
3: Why? She was 16.
2: She was. The taking of two lives is not, in my opinion, a delinquent act. It is a crime. It needs to be prosecuted as a crime. And if convicted, it needs to be on her record for the rest of her life.
0: Perhaps because of her own massive injuries, her continuing operations, her age, Justine, after pleading not guilty, was released to house arrest, fitted with an ankle bracelet to await trial. She was allowed to attend classes at Glacier High. And at home, her parents fumed. No matter what those text messages said, the idea Justine would cause that crash on purpose, just crazy.
3: You angry at all of this?
4: It builds up inside, and it gets to a point where you can't take it anymore.
0: Turned out, and it was frankly hardly surprising, in a town the size of Kalispell, the two families actually knew each other. Justine's mother and Aaron's mother had worked at the same school. Aaron's family made it perfectly clear that what they wanted from Justine most of all was a heartfelt apology and some sort of indication she took responsibility for the act with which she was charged. They actually saw that as a way to award forgiveness, and most people around town thought that was a fine idea. But from Justine and her family, it's just an awkward silence.
1: And then, early one morning in the fall of 2010, an entirely unexpected knock at the door took emotions to a whole new level.
5: This private investigator, you know, just hands me these papers, like he's serving me papers. And it's, you know, to say that they're suing, you know, my Aaron's estate.
3: They're suing you?
5: Suing for her pain and suffering.
0: It was true. In a legal preemptive strike, Justine Winter's attorneys had filed a lawsuit on her behalf against Aaron's estate, as well as three companies in charge of the construction zone where the crash occurred. The lawsuit claimed Aaron had negligently operated her car, resulting in the collision, and also that the companies had failed to adequately construct and maintain the vicinity, causing hazardous and confusing conditions for the traveling public.
2: I can't even begin to guess what they were thinking about when they decided to file that lawsuit.
3: It inflamed the whole town.
2: It inflamed the whole town. This wasn't Justine's decision. That was a decision made by her attorneys.
0: Ah, yes, the attorneys. Their names? Maxwell Battle and David Stuft. And according to the Winters, the attorneys assured them the lawsuit, assuming Justine was found not guilty, would give them a better shot at an insurance company reimbursement later.
4: There was no intent of going for the estate, making that family endure more than they've already endured.
3: But the optics were awful.
4: Oh, the timing could have been, who knows, better.
3: Oh, you'd pick up the newspaper, you'd look at the blogs, you'd hear the radio, and what you got was those awful people, those mm-hmm. disgusting, terrible people. What are they thinking? Mm-hmm. They're trying to sue the victims mm-hmm. of this crime.
4: That's what was portrayed, but the actual intent was not that. And at all.
6: All rise. District Court is now in session.
1: Misunderstood or not, by the time Justine Winter's trial for deliberate homicide started in January 2011, the tide of public opinion had turned as bitter as a Montana winter. The hearts of Aaron Thompson's family, too, had toughened. And Justine, who showed up in an almost childlike polka dot hairband, certainly didn't look the part of an accused killer facing as many as 200 years behind bars. But there she was.
7: I can see the debris field.
1: With the two families just a few feet away, she watched investigators testify to a certainty that it was Justine's Pontiac Grand Am that crossed the center line.
7: Here you can see all this debris from the initial impact of the crash.
1: Slamming into Aaron's Subaru so hard,

0: It was driven backward into the highway barrier, and crash reconstructionists agreed.
1: Justine Winner's car encroached into the northbound lane, striking Mrs. Thompson's vehicle.
0: But what evidence was there that Justine had done it, as the law says, purposefully? Investigators pulled the so-called black box out of Justine's Pontiac, analyzed the data, and found another sign that pointed to suicide. She'd taken off her seatbelt. The black box also recorded speed, acceleration, and braking, and found that Justine was accelerating, flooring it, so to speak, in the 5 seconds before the crash, speeding up from 81 to 86 miles an hour before hitting the brakes at the last second.
2: She did not swerve, and she drove head-on into that other vehicle.
0: To back it up, prosecutors pulled the speedometer from Justine's car, and there, right above the mark indicating 85 miles an hour, found an orange mark. It's known as a slap mark. Made, the experts testified, when the needle smashes against the console at high speed. And finally, prosecutors revealed the reason, they said, behind it all. Justine, like many 16-year-old girls, had a boyfriend. Hers was named Ryan. It was white hot, this relationship. He was her world. But that day in March, there had been a tiff. It had words. And so that night, she drove Ryan home, asked him to get out of the car. He said they were through. Then Justine drove north to clear her head. She was on her way home when, detectives testified, she began texting Ryan, apparently well behind the wheel. The first text, half an hour before the crash.
3: Goodbye, Ryan. Just live your life
4: knowing you did change me. My last words, I love you, Ryan.
0: Then her text became somehow threatening.
4: If I won, I would have you, and I wouldn't crash my car.
0: And Ryan answered.
5: You kill yourself, I kill myself. So come on, don't be selfish.
4: That's the only thing I want to live for. You, Ryan, you keep me living.
5: Stop. You hurt yourself, and I'll know, and I'll do the same.
4: That's why I'm going to wreck my car, because all I can do is f*** up. It shows you would rather me die because I want to kill myself. Goodbye, Ryan. I love you.
0: Then, the final message from Ryan.
5: You killing yourself is just another way for you to run away.
0: Now, just 5 or 6 minutes later, prosecutors said, Justine Witter drove her car into Aaron Thompson's lane of traffic to die by suicide, but instead killed a mother, child, unborn baby. The prosecution had made his case for murder. Now the question was, what could Justine Winter's attorneys possibly say to make a jury believe otherwise?
6: Coming up, the defense takes on the heart of the case, those texts. When Dateline continues.
0: Every day in this Montana courtroom, the family of now 17-year-old Justine Winter dutifully shuffled to the front row seats directly behind the defense table. Their faces, by their attorney's decree, they say, an intentional blank, emotionless. Their apparent demeanor, a spur on the hide of an already angry town. But almost no one knew what was really going on. Justine's mother, Mary, who'd been struggling with alcohol, caved in to the stress.
7: Tell me how it's changed your life.
8: I ran away for a while. I couldn't deal with it. I just left the house. I didn't come back.
0: Justine's brother, Kyle, dropped out of college to help keep things together at home and get Justine to her medical appointments. And Randy, her father, the strong and tall as a Montana spruce firefighter and National Guardsman, turned angry and bitter at the continuing prosecution of his little girl.
9: I could be sitting in the living room watching TV, and all of a sudden I hear something. I just completely lose it. I just start crying.
0: The whole world, said Justine's dad, seemed intent on misunderstanding, demonizing his little girl. Yet, he said, she'd always been so good, kind, thoughtful. And responsible, was getting almost straight A's in high school, but mostly wouldn't harm a bug, literally, and cared about people, would never, never want to hurt that sweet woman or her son or her baby.
10: Always had a smile, always wanting to help is who she was.
11: What kind of a little girl was this?
9: She was just a good girl.
0: But it might interest you to know that as the Winters spoke to us here, they were doing so against the expressed advice of their attorneys. And when it was time for Justine's defense team to make its case in court, attorneys Maxwell, Battle, and David Stuft told the jury that everything the prosecution told them, everything they knew about the case so far, was wrong.
12: What happened out there was an accident.
0: Including where the crash occurred. Remember, the prosecution's experts testified there was no doubt Justine crossed the center line and veered into Aaron Thompson's lane, causing the crash. But a forensic engineer hired by the defense said his research turned that finding on its head. He claimed it was Aaron who drove out of her lane in that construction zone and struck Justine. And the defense went further, claiming that slap mark near the 85-mile mark in the speedometer of Justine's car was planted there by investigators. That the black box that measured speed and braking was plain wrong. That Justine always wore her seatbelt. And finally, a psychologist said what actually a lot of experts said, that a spat with a boy wasn't enough to lead to a suicide attempt. And those texts, they should not be considered a suicide note at all.
4: It was a way of exercising power and control in the relationship to make that kind of threat. But it was always clear that it was never meant.
0: What would Justine Winters say about what happened here that night, about those texts? The jury would never know. She did not testify on the advice of attorneys, said her family, and of course that was her perfect right. But there was another reason, too. Justine suffered a brain injury in that crash, so her recollection of the last few days leading up to the crash and that night itself here, she doesn't remember. She is charged with a crime about which her memory is a complete blank. So then, how could the jury know Justine knowingly crossed the center line, having decided to take her own life by hitting the other car? The question we put to the prosecutor.
13: In order to draw that conclusion, you have to read her mind, essentially. You've been a prosecutor for years. You know that car accidents happen in the most bizarre ways, that people do crazy things on the road. But you clearly said, this was a situation in which I know what somebody was thinking when they drove across that lane of traffic and into that other car.
2: No.
13: I just don't know how you can know what she's thinking.
2: I can't know what she was thinking. Nobody knows what she was thinking at the time.
13: Right.
2: She doesn't know what she was thinking at the
13: Precisely.
2: Time. Precisely. All I can do is base my decision on what the evidence shows.
0: Did the evidence clearly show that Justine Winter had made up her mind to die by suicide by driving into an oncoming car? Up to the jury now.
6: Coming up.
4: Everyone just cried about it.
6: A verdict comes quickly, but the pain and one final question remain. When Dateline...
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16: Veg. The better, kinder ER for pets.
19: 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Considering Claire isn't in Paris right now, that seemed odd. To the bank and to Claire. Two taps later, Claire says nope to the charge, and Wells Fargo is on the case. However you make money work, Wells Fargo can work with that.
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0: As a Montana jury prepared to decide the fate of 17-year-old Justine Winter, the members of Aaron and Cadence family struggled to hang on to the frayed remnants of their former goodwill. They had tried so hard not to be angry at Justine. That is, until they were served with that lawsuit, blaming the crash on Aaron, and then watched defense attorneys battle and stuffed twist, as they saw it anyway, what the family believed were the facts of the case.
1: You're unusual as victims because of this willingness to forgive Justine.
2: It's the adults in her life that should be are steering her in this direction. It's not her decisions. You know, it's these adults. So I've had plenty of anger towards them.
0: But for Justine's family, too, there was considerable strain. So much that Justine's father, Randy, buckled under the pressure and was rushed to the hospital and not present in the courtroom.
3: I will ask the clerk to file the verdict and to read it, please.
0: When after just 4 hours of deliberation, the jury came back.
4: We, the jury, enter the following unanimous verdict to the charge of deliberate homicide for the death of Aaron Thompson, guilty. For the death of Caden O'Dell, guilty.
5: This was a absolutely horrible, numbing experience that put my head had been to my knees.
6: It was like the whole courtroom, I felt like everyone just cried about it.
7: How did she look, Mary? She was led off to jail. Your little girl.
8: She looked very stunned. She didn't look...
0: Just a week after that verdict, Justine Winter marked her 18th birthday in a jail cell. And then came sentencing day. And everyone wondered, would Justine finally tell Aaron's husband, her family, what they desperately wanted to hear?
7: In your ideal world, what would you like to hear from Justine?
9: To be sorry for what she took from us, because it was huge.
0: But just before sentencing, the family received this, a statement written by Justine. And it wasn't even close to what they were looking for. In it, she called herself a miracle who was wrongly convicted of a horrific crime. She wrote that she would never, ever in a million years take her own life or anyone else's. That this was an accident that had been blown out of proportion. That she didn't need time behind bars. Just a chance to turn a horrific situation into a positive one. And so with this statement in mind, the family of Aaron and Caden took the stand to have their own say.
10: I want for you to make something positive of your life through this, but you still have yet to grasp the truth.
0: Caden's father, the same message, more anger.
11: You took him. You did it. And you need to own it. Killed my boy. You need to own it.
0: And finally, Caden's stepfather, Jason, the elementary school counselor, first displaying compassion, then a rare stream of venom aimed at Justine's defense team, the attorneys battle and stuffed.
2: I've chosen not to believe that you, in crashing your car that night, wanted to harm or would ever think about harming them. But it has been very difficult to hold on to that thought, given that you've been led by these two men and influenced by them to not do what is most important in all of this, and to show and demonstrate to us that you are sorry for having taken them.
0: Then, finally, the moment, as Justine Winter herself took the stand to speak for the first time.
12: I've wanted to speak with you for 2 years now. I've wanted to let you guys know that my heart goes out to you. And as every single one of you came up here today, my heart was breaking. But I just hope that you guys will be able to forgive that I will never be able to say that I intentionally crossed the center line wanting to take three lives from all of you.
0: But before the judge allowed Justine to leave the witness stand, the prosecutor stepped to the podium and asked a question on behalf of the victims' families, a question that froze the courtroom.
13: What they've wanted to hear from you for a long, long time also is, I'm sorry. Can you tell them that?
12: I'm sorry for your loss, but I cannot... I don't know what you're meaning by you want me to say that I'm sorry.
0: And so the hammer came down.
3: It's the order of the court. The defendant is committed for a period of 30 years, with 15 years suspended.
0: Justine was sentenced to 15 years in prison. And her father, back on his feet and in court for sentencing day, began his own prison term, the one deep inside his own soul.
14: And the system betrayed me. You could say serve a country, and then you feel betrayed about it.
7: You feel betrayed by the country you fought for.
14: Mm-hmm. About the judicial part of the system.
0: They took her, this once promising college-bound honor student, to a cell in the Montana Women's Prison, where she instantly became the youngest inmate in the place. And 2 months later, those attorneys, Stuffed and Battle, who declined our requests for interviews, were off the case. That civil lawsuit was dropped. And that's when Justine Winter decided to tell us her side of the whole sad story.
15: Coming up, an exclusive interview with Justine.
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15: When Dateline...
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0: Shortly after Justine Winter walked out of this courtroom in Kalispell, Montana, she landed here, more than 450 miles east across the state, at the women's prison in Billings. She sat down with us, quite well aware of how, all this time, she'd been the target of so much curiosity and anger.
1: I'm curious to know what your thought process was as you went about deciding, I think I'll talk now.
2: I don't know. I guess it was probably that I was being shown in a different light than what I wanted to be shown in.
1: When you read accounts of your case and when you see the comments people write, what's that like?
2: They were really hard to read. I heard one that said I needed to hang from a noose on a tree.
1: What does it feel like inside when you saw that comment, for example?
2: I'm really weird, and with my brain injury, I feel it in the second, but it's hard to like recall it afterwards.
0: That brain injury is the reason, she says, she sometimes smiles when she doesn't mean to. Why everything came out wrong, she says, when she took the stand and spoke at sentencing. And why, she says, and even the prosecutor says he believes this, that she recalls nothing about the crash.
2: I don't remember the night of the accident, but I remember events that I know had to have happened right before the accident happened.
1: What events would those be?
2: I remember doing stuff to get ready for prom, because prom was supposed to be 2 days after when the accident happened. But other than that, I don't really remember a whole lot about March.
1: What do you remember of the last time you saw your boyfriend?
2: I have no idea. I remember we spent oodles of time together.
1: You were inseparable, basically.
2: Pretty much.
1: In love?
2: Kid love.
1: Yeah. Well, it's pretty strong love, that kid love, isn't it?
2: Yeah. I remember if I wasn't with him, I was texting him all the time.
0: But as for those texts following the argument with Ryan just before the crash, Justine said, despite what many believe, she would never, ever have tried to kill herself, knowing, as she does, that her grandmother, Randy's mother, took her own life when her dad was just a boy. In fact, she said the most likely explanation was she was just playing a game of sorts with Ryan.
2: He liked controlling everything having to do with, like, my life. And he'd threatened suicide twice. That's what I would think was happening, is that I was playing his own card back at him.
1: Well, I'm going to kill myself then.
2: Yeah. I don't think that they were text messages that were to be taken seriously.
1: Well, if you look at them through Justine's eyes, they don't look like a serious threat.
2: Yeah.
1: But the jury didn't look at it through your eyes.
2: No.
0: And despite her conviction and all that evidence and the fact she has no memory of that night, Justine still claims she must have been wearing her seatbelt and cannot imagine driving her car at 85 miles an hour. Just not the sort of thing she ever did, she says.
1: Something happened. You swerved across and hit that other car. Does that sound about right?
2: Yeah.
1: It's probably you who caused the accident. That's fair to say.
2: Mm-hmm.
1: And if you say it's probably you who caused that accident, are you able to say, yeah, you know, if I did it, and I probably did cause it, I just feel horrible about that.
2: Mm-hmm.
1: And I take responsibility for that. Is it possible for you to say that?
2: I mean, if I knew, then I would take responsibility for it. You know, if it was me, I'd take complete, utter responsibility for it. And I do.
0: And now, finally, having said the words almost that Aaron and Caden's family longed to hear, Justine says she is finally through with what she called a pity party she held for herself.
2: All I would change about the accident is that they lived. And if it had to be so be that they lived and I didn't, I'd be okay with that. Because I don't like seeing anyone else in pain. I know my family was put in a lot of pain because of the accident. But they've got to see me grow up.
1: And the other family can't see that.
2: Yep. and I don't want to put them in any more pain than they've already had to be put through. And I want to make everything okay for them.
0: After serving a little more than 4 years of her 15-year sentence in prison, in 2015, Justine Winter was granted parole. For Aaron's widower, Jason, his dream is gone. Only an empty chair and empty ache remain, as he and so many in the family, as if climbing those Montana mountains, try to keep putting one foot in front of the other.
3: It's a dance between the grief of their loss to the joy and the blessing of having experienced them.
4: It's like seeing a meteor. You wouldn't curse your luck that you saw this meteor. You'd just be thankful that you were blessed to see it. And so we just have to cling to that, just that, wow, how amazing that we got to spend a good part of our life with two of the most precious people on the planet.
5: That's all for now. I'm Lester Holt. Thank you for joining us.
6: If you admit that she's never coming home, it's like you're admitting defeat or that she's dead.
7: A hardworking wife, a loving mother, a woman with a complicated love life.
8: She was having affairs.
9: They worked in the same office areas. They spent some time after hours together.
8: Kathy was trying to break off the relationship.
7: Now, the secret was out, replaced by a mystery.
10: She never returned from lunch.
9: We did consider that her husband may have known that his wife was having an affair.
10: Where was she?
11: There were just no answers.
7: Nearly 30 years, 60 investigators, and it all kept coming back to one elusive suspect.
12: He just very calmly said, I know how to get rid of a body so it would never, ever be found.
8: To him, I think murder is something that can be done over a lunch hour. We were just a heartbeat away from not having a case. It was basically a now or never situation.
5: They couldn't prove it then. Could they prove it now? I'm Lester Holt, and this is Dateline. Here's Josh Mankiewicz with She Didn't Come Home.
13: Time can be like a river, a long stream of events rushing by. Most barely make a ripple, but a few, like the sudden loss of a close friend, a child, or a parent, have a way of circling back upon us in a ceaseless loop of memory and regret. That's the way it's been for John Heckle and his sister Alicia Talbot ever since that completely normal morning in 1991, when their mom, Kathy Heckle, kissed them goodbye, left for work, and never returned.
14: But you remember her leaving that morning?
6: Yeah. I mean, like any other day, same routine all the time. Every time she left us, she kissed us goodbye.
13: It was a July morning. Alicia, 13, and John, then 9, were home for summer vacation. A little after 9 a.m., Alicia says her mom called from her job.
6: We discussed having dinner and having pork chops.
11: Mm-hmm. Yeah, because that was one of my favorite things she cooked.
13: Later, they tried to contact their mom at work.
6: One of the times we tried to call her was around lunchtime, and she had left for lunch.
11: Yeah.
6: And then we waited and called after lunch, and she still wasn't back to work yet.
13: At 40, Kathy Heckle had spent half her life working at the local paper plant in Lock Haven, Pennsylvania.
6: I can't remember who I was speaking to at the office, but you could hear in their voice that there was some concern there that she hadn't come back yet.
14: And you picked that up?
6: Yeah, it was not typical for her to not come back and not tell anybody.
13: With their dad out of town, they kept trying to reach their mom. Nothing. At about 6:30 that evening, Alicia called her grandparents, Clarence and Margaret Dolan.
15: I answered the phone, and it was Alicia. She said, Graham, can you get us some milk? And I said, what do you mean, can I get you some milk? She says, well, Mom didn't come home yet. And she says, we don't have any milk. And I said, Alicia, I will be right there.
14: And you're thinking what?
15: I didn't know what to think. But as a mother, you know that this is something bad, something very bad.
13: That night, Kathy's mother and father contacted everyone they could think of.
11: No one had heard from her, and that was... I remember picking up on that, that they seemed worried.
6: I mean, you could just tell.
14: Your grandparents were acting differently.
13: Their dad, John, was in upstate New York that Monday, training with his National Guard unit. He didn't learn his wife was missing until the next day.
14: You get that phone call, it's your mom.
16: Yeah.
14: What'd she say?
16: The gist of the conversation was that Kathy didn't come home from work on Monday night, and they didn't know where she was.
14: And now it's Tuesday.
16: And now it's Tuesday evening.
14: And you think what?
16: I said, Tom, to call the state police.
13: With the permission of his commanding officer, John Heckle immediately left for home. He had plenty of time to think on that 5.5-hour ride. He thought about the time Kathy donated a kidney to save her brother's life, and about the December day in 1972 when he first gazed at Kathy Dolan.
16: She just had the biggest brown eyes you could look into.
13: 6 months later, they were married.
16: Like any marriage, I think we had our ups and downs. But overall, I was happy about the fact I didn't have to worry about my family with Kathy.
14: You thought you were going to stay married forever?
16: Yes.
13: The problem was, John was already married to the military. John's career frequently took him away from home, sometimes for weeks at a time. Kathy didn't like that. And John says his wife of 18 years seemed to have that on her mind when she dropped him off for his latest guard assignment.
16: She asked me why I had to be there so early, which didn't make sense to me because I was always the first one there. And I said, it's my job.
14: She didn't want you to go.
16: She didn't say, I don't want you to go.
14: But you felt it.
16: I could feel that something was wrong. The look on her face when she said it, it's... just didn't sit right with me.
13: Now Kathy was missing, and her disappearance would eventually drag into the open secrets that some in and around Lock Haven would have rather kept hidden.
5: A wife and mother, but also a woman who was sometimes lonely. When we return...
17: I asked her mom if she was seeing anyone, and she said that she had reestablished contact with an old friend from school.
5: And that old friend had a confession to make.
17: He did admit that they had had a physical relationship and it had only been a few days before she disappeared.
5: When Dateline continues.
13: By the time John Heckle returned home from National Guard training in New York State, his wife, Kathy, had been missing for about 36 hours.
11: When my dad came back, he was the one who told us, we can't find your mom, we don't know where your mom is. And that was the first time I've ever seen my dad cry. And I knew the worst had definitely happened if he was that worried.
6: And that was the first time I saw my dad cry, too. And, you know, he was always this big, strong man. And when you see that, it's like, okay, this is not good.
14: That's got to be a terrible thing to tell your kids because they want you to tell them this is going to be okay.
16: Dad always had all the answers.
14: And you can't tell them this is going to be okay.
16: No, you don't want fabrication.
13: Across town that morning, Pennsylvania State Trooper Fred Caldwell was on the case. His first call had been to Margaret Dolan, Kathy's mom.
17: I remember asking her if she had noticed any changes recently or anything in her demeanor that was unusual. And she said that in the last 4 to 6 weeks or so, she just wasn't herself.
13: Then the trooper asked one of those probing and indelicate questions that cops have to ask.
17: I asked her mom if she had any indication that she was seeing anyone, and she said that she had reestablished contact with an old acquaintance, an old friend from school.
13: That man's name was Dennis Taylor. He and Kathy had recently reconnected at a wedding. Taylor had been singing and playing guitar. The trooper jotted down the name Dennis Taylor with the idea of calling him later. Next, he dialed the paper plant where Kathy was last seen. One of Kathy's co-workers picked up the phone.
17: She kind of corroborated what her mom had said, that she'd been a little different in the last few weeks. Personality just seemed a little quieter, maybe.
13: Then he asked question number two.
17: I also asked her if she felt that there were possibility that she may have been having an affair or seeing anyone. And she said she had no evidence, but she suspected that she may have been.
13: The co-worker wasn't talking about Kathy's friend, Dennis Taylor. She was talking about a man at the plant named Lloyd Groves.
17: They both played on the same volleyball team. They spent some time after hours together. And I think just the closeness of the two, and she just kind of suspected that they may be.
13: The trooper learned Groves was the quiet type, married with children. Sometimes he led plant tours and gave papermaking presentations at local schools. A call to Groves' office revealed he wasn't in yet. So the trooper left a callback message. And not long after, the trooper says, Mr. Groves showed up in person at the state police barracks.
17: He was very calm. He said that he knew her. They worked in the same office areas. He said they were friends. I did ask him if he had any type of physical relationship with her, and he said no.
13: Shortly after Lloyd Groves left the state police barracks, the other man on Trooper Caldwell's list walked in. Dennis Taylor, the guitar man. Like Groves, Taylor was a married man with children. And right off the bat, he told the trooper he had a confession to make.
17: He did admit that they had had a physical relationship briefly, and it had only been a few days before she disappeared, as I recall, the first contact, physical contact.
13: Like a balladeer who knows his audience is hanging on every lyric, the guitar man kept singing to the cops. Taylor told the trooper Kathy Heckel had called him at work the day she disappeared. Her voice, he said, had a strange tone.
17: She called him just before lunchtime and was upset or anxious and said that she had something she wanted to talk to about, and he was busy. And he said, I can't talk, I'll call you back, and hung up. He did try to call back then sometime later, and she had gone for lunch.
13: Taylor said he played golf with friends that afternoon and had planned to meet up with Kathy later that night.
17: Then he goes to the location where they're going to meet. Kathy doesn't show up. He was concerned that something may have happened.
13: It was then the guitar man struck a familiar chord. Kathy Heckel, he said, had also been seeing another man, a guy named Lloyd Groves. According to Taylor, this fellow Groves was a bit of a stalker.
17: He said that he had met Kathy at a park, a nearby park. He said that there was a gray van parked nearby. He recalled seeing the van. And the next time he talked to Kathy, she said, did you see that van? That was Lloyd, and he was following her.
13: Was the guitar man being helpful, or was he trying to implicate a rival to save his own skin? The trooper knew this much. If Kathy Heckel had been juggling simultaneous affairs with married men, there could be a lot of people who might have wanted her to disappear, including her husband.
17: He was definitely a person of interest.
13: Exactly how much did John Heckel know about what was going on in his wife's life?
7: Coming up, were police looking for a runaway wife or her killer?
11: There were just no answers, and that was the worst part.
14: Did you feel like you were ever a suspect?
16: Never worried about it. I knew they were trying to find where Kathy was and what had happened, and if that included questioning me, I have no problems with that.
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0: Any investigation in which someone goes missing or turns up dead just about guarantees family members will be considered suspects. Kathy Heckel's husband, John, was no exception.
1: We did consider that John may have known that his wife was having an affair and that he may have taken some action on his own.
2: Did you feel like you were ever a suspect?
3: Never worried about it. I knew they were trying to find where Kathy was and what had happened, and if that included questioning me, I have no problems with that.
2: At some point, somebody said to you, we believe she was having a relationship with some other people. Was that shocking to hear?
3: It was surprising, because that wasn't the way Kathy was.
0: In his interview with Trooper Caldwell, John Heckel said he'd noticed a change in his wife's demeanor in recent weeks and wondered if she might be having an affair.
1: He was emotional. There's times when John and I just sat together with my arm around him and he would cry. He was concerned about his wife, and I felt very bad for the man.
0: John Heckel's alibi checked out, and police found no evidence he'd paid anyone to hurt his wife. By now, Kathy had been missing for 2 full days, and John Heckel feared the worst.
3: Kathy Heckel would never, on this earth, abandon those 2 children.
0: Trooper Caldwell still didn't know if he was working a missing persons case, an abduction, or a homicide. Then on the evening of the 3rd day, investigators got a big break. They found Kathy Heckel's car parked behind the local hospital. The keys were missing.
1: I think they recovered one print, but I don't know that it was ever identified. It was from the exterior of the car.
0: Investigators were now pretty sure that someone, possibly her killer, had moved Kathy Heckel's car to the hospital parking lot. And then the case hit a dead end. Days turned to weeks. Those weeks stretched into months. Kathy Heckel was somewhere in the wind.
1: We had cadaver dogs come down often, and we would have troopers go out and we would search the area looking for remains or whatever.
0: While some investigators focused on finding Kathy Heckel, others concentrated on finding evidence of a crime. As far as investigators could tell, the guitar man, Dennis Taylor, had been honest, confessing his affair with Kathy Heckel. Lloyd Groves, on the other hand, had seemed a bit dodgy. Troopers had searched Lloyd Groves' home, office, and van. And while some items of interest were found, the local prosecutor didn't think police had enough to make an arrest.
4: There was a big hole from an investigative standpoint.
0: Ted McKnight was Clinton County District Attorney at the time.
4: If you can imagine a yardstick, and probable cause is probably at the 2-inch mark, and beyond a reasonable doubt is probably at the 34-inch mark. And everything else in between is the difference between are you going to get a conviction or aren't you.
2: Which means you don't go forward unless you're reasonably sure you have the evidence for a conviction.
4: Correct.
0: He says the fact that Kathy Heckel's body had not been found was a big problem.
4: How do we prove beyond a reasonable doubt that she is dead? If she was killed, where did the killing occur? What county did it occur?
2: So maybe it's not even your jurisdiction.
4: Correct.
0: For the Heckel family, Kathy's disappearance was a defining event.
5: I remember being depressed. I didn't know what that meant when I was 9 years old, but just thinking about how low and sad I felt all the time.
6: I think people deal with things differently, and I certainly chose, I think, the avoidance method.
2: Not think about it.
6: And not think about it.
5: There were just no answers, mm-hmm. And that was the worst part.
0: In 1998, 7 years after Kathy disappeared, John Heckel had his wife declared legally dead. That did not make the mystery any easier for him to understand.
2: Can you accept the idea that maybe there were needs that she felt that she had to meet with men who were not you, but that she still loved you?
3: Oh, no. I believe she did love me.
2: She had a secret life that she wasn't showing anybody else.
3: But you don't know how long that secret life was, and neither do I. It could have been her plan to want to end that the day when she asked me why I had to leave so early. I don't know. But I'm not going to hate her for being human.
2: You blame yourself?
3: A little bit.
0: 22 summers came and went. John Heckel remarried. The kids grew up, They started new lives out west. Alicia became a ski pro, John a fishing guide. But through it all, their mother was never far from their thoughts.
6: She missed all those childhood memories. I mean, things like going to the prom and boyfriends and kisses and just everything.
5: She missed our weddings. I mean, she missed our graduations. She doesn't know her only grandchild.
2: And you probably thought about her at each one of those.
6: Mm-hmm.
0: Clinton County never forgot Kathy Heckle either. She'd become a part of history that just wouldn't go away. And as one generation of lawmen retired, another rose to take up the unfinished business and discovered enticing details buried in a very old file.
7: Coming up, he was 8 when Kathy disappeared. Now he was in charge of her case.
8: What I remember growing up is, where was she? Where was Kathy at during all this time?
7: And a leading suspect suddenly leaves town.
8: About 3 weeks after the disappearance of Kathy, he moved his family back to Beaver, PA.
7: When Dateline continues.
0: For more than 20 years, Kathy Heckle's children lived with a feeling of unfocused fear.
5: It's an unsettling feeling that... an unsettling feeling of fear that essentially something great in my life can be taken away at any moment.
2: And you think that can all be traced back to your mom?
5: Absolutely.
6: Absolutely.
0: For their father, John, those were years spent struggling to let go and move on.
3: I talked to Kathy a lot about it.
2: What do you say to her?
3: Just talk. Just ramble on.
2: And you just start talking to her out loud?
3: Yeah. Something will come up that'll remind me of something we did.
0: Law enforcement had not forgotten Kathy Heckle. In the summer of 2013, a native son inherited the case. State police investigator Curtis Confer.
8: When I obtained this case, it was 22 years old.
2: And it had passed through a lot of other hands.
8: 60 other investigators.
2: 60.
8: 60.
2: And you thought, I'm going to close it or I'm going to be the 61st, and then in a little while there'll be a 62nd.
8: Well, Josh, what was interesting was it was 400 pages of reports, and I just read it.
0: To this 61st investigator, the reports were riveting. He'd heard the story as a child and even had a connection to Lloyd Groves, whose name was all over that file.
8: He came to my elementary school and did a presentation on making paper.
2: You saw a photo of him giving these.
8: Yeah, and I went, you know what? I remember him doing our school.
0: Confer was now convinced that at the time this picture was taken, Lloyd Groves was having an affair with Kathy Heckle. Only 2 months later, investigators considered Groves a suspect in her disappearance.
8: What I remember growing up is, where was she? Where was Kathy at during all this time? John Heckle was my brother's soccer coach.
0: The case files were chock full of details. A gun found in Lloyd Groves' desk drawer. Ammo found in his van. A curious chunk of carpet missing from the back of the van.
2: What was Lloyd's explanation for cutting the carpet out of the van?
8: In 1991, he said that the kids were playing with tar and oil, and they got tar and oil in that section of the van.
2: That confirmed by anybody?
8: No, it was not.
0: That wasn't the only thing to jump off the page. The original investigators had a witness who'd reported seeing Kathy Heckle and Lloyd Groves together in his parked van many times in the weeks before she disappeared. And there was evidence that on the day Kathy Heckle never returned from lunch, Lloyd came back so late he missed a 2 p.m. meeting.
8: Something that the original investigators found was that Lloyd Groves wrote a letter to his wife announcing to the family that he was going to be arrested for the murder of Kathy Heckle.
2: This is right after the disappearance.
8: This is right after the disappearance. And he wrote detailed notes to his wife, how to take care of the tractor, how to take care of the car.
2: This is a guy who likes to plan.
8: He is a planner, yes. meticulous.
2: But he's not arrested. He was wrong.
8: Yeah, he was not arrested. About 3 weeks after the disappearance of Kathy, he moved his family back to Beaver, PA, and then eventually selling his home, leaving a lot of his personal items at his home.
0: When he finished reading the case file, Confer called the local FBI office, looking for some items connected to the case. It was then that he connected with Mike Hudson, a veteran state trooper assigned to a joint terrorism task force. After Confer explained what he was after, Hudson asked to see the file.
9: I thought it was a very good case. I felt that there was, you know, a very real suspect.
0: When Hudson's partner, FBI agent and former prosecutor Kyle Moore, read the file, he too was hooked.
10: This was something that we wanted to do something about. We wanted to see if there was any way that, you know, we could actually bring it to a conclusion.
0: So within days of getting the case, investigator number 61 had a team to help him.
8: They had so much knowledge that I didn't have. It was by the grace of God that they helped me with this case.
0: Time, it became clear, was not on their side.
10: It was basically a now or never situation. I always felt we were just a heartbeat away from losing a witness to not having a case.
0: As they worked the case, the investigators knew they had one ace in the hole. In 1991, specks of blood had been found in Lloyd Groves' van. Advanced DNA tests were done in 2004.
10: Based off the fact that there wasn't a DNA sample from the victim, they essentially had to construct one from the victim's mother and father, you know, essentially building the victim's DNA profile.
0: That DNA test proved the blood was Kathy Heckel's. But Trooper Confer says it seems that bit of evidence fell through the cracks because the lead investigator and primary prosecutor at the time took medical leave. One thing was clear to all three of the new investigators. This case needed more resources and more prosecutorial muscle than Clinton County possessed.
9: We requested that the district attorney relinquish the case to the attorney general's office, and the DA at the time agreed.
0: In early 2014, a grand jury was impaneled to review the evidence. Hudson, Moore, and Confer hit the road.
8: So we did interviews in different states and traveled the country a little bit.
0: The new investigators tracked down old witnesses and even found a new one, a man who remembered an argument between Kathy Heckel and Lloyd Groves on the day she went missing. The question was, did police have enough to make an arrest?
7: Coming up.
11: I got to know this family. I was worried a lot about them because I knew this would be an ugly trial.
7: Will it be Kathy who ends up on trial?
2: Every single indiscretion of hers was going to be announced in open court.
11: She was going to be punished for being murdered.
7: When Dateline...
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14: Or your puppy is acting clumsier. Day or night, if you don't know

0: As a military man, John Heckel finds solace on old battlefields. The past is always present there. But for John, no peace could be found here as long as his wife's killer walked free.
1: I would always say, where are we? How close are we to getting him arrested?
2: And police would say, the DA won't go forward.
1: Yeah, no, it's more like, we need more.
0: The investigators went looking for more. They tracked down new witnesses and dug deep looking for Kathy Heckel's body, which they never found. Even so, on January 28, 2015, a grand jury indicted Lloyd Groves for murder, largely on the strength of the same evidence that had been in the files all along.
3: It was literally just like television. We got there early, like 5 o'clock, and we sat up. As he was walking to his car, we rolled right up, jumped out, and when I put the handcuffs on him, I said, you're under arrest for the murder of Kathy Heckel.
2: Did he say anything?
3: Yeah, he told his son that he needed to get a different ride to work.
2: So?
3: It really didn't faze him.
2: Lo and behold, Lloyd Groves is arrested. What was that like to hear?
1: Inner thankfulness that we were getting somewhere.
2: Still a long way to go.
1: Yeah, there's still a long way to go.
0: In many ways, the arrest of 65-year-old Lloyd Groves was the easy part. Legal maneuvering delayed his trial another 3.5 years. For the defense, that delay gave their investigators time to poke holes in the prosecution's case.
4: This case had holes you could drive trucks through.
0: Tom Bruno and his wife Amy were the defense team's investigators.
4: We were in the case for nearly 4 years. We actually talked about him, I would guarantee, every day.
0: Tom, a former cop, knew how to look for flaws in the police work. Amy, a Lock Haven native, had grown up with the Kathy Heckel story.
5: I mean, if you talk to anyone in town, they would all say that Lloyd killed her and he put her in a vat of acid and dissolved her body. That was the working theory for years.
0: But Tom says the files he read didn't prove any of that. In fact, he says he found a silver bullet in those piles of documents.
4: We actually discovered that in the police reports, in medical records, that she had cut her finger at work. It was bleeding so badly that she had to get it treated 3 times. And this was at the time that she was allegedly in Lloyd's van every day.
0: So if the prosecution planned to make a big deal out of a DNA test showing Kathy Heckel's blood in Lloyd Groves' van, the defense response now would be, so what?
4: They think it came from Kathy because Lloyd killed her. But yet, here's Kathy's blood because she cut herself at work.
5: I mean, if this isn't reasonable doubt, what is?
0: As the case went to trial in November 2018, Pennsylvania's senior deputy attorney general Daniel Dye knew the defense would do more than just attack their evidence. He feared they would attack Kathy Heckel, too.
6: I got to know this family. I was worried a lot about them because I knew this would be an ugly trial.
2: And that every single indiscretion of hers was going to be announced in open court.
6: She was going to be punished for being murdered.
0: The prosecution's case, almost entirely circumstantial, began with testimony from Kathy Heckel's children.
7: It was a little difficult, but it felt good to be in front of Lloyd Groves and have him look at me and listen to my story.
2: And how scary it was.
7: Mm-hmm.
0: According to friends and family, Kathy Heckel was a devoted daughter, a loving mom. At the same time, she was also restless.
2: Tell me what was going on in her life at that time.
6: Her life at that time was a lonely life. John Heckel is a good guy, but his first love was the military. And Kathy was, you know, having affairs, and one of them was with Lloyd Groves.
0: Another love.

0: the guitar man, Dennis Taylor, said Kathy had told him all about that unraveling affair.
1: Kathy was trying to break off the relationship. We know that. Lloyd did not want the relationship to end, and he specifically wanted to meet for lunch on that day.
2: Did Lloyd Groves know about Denny Taylor?
1: He did. We had evidence in the case that Groves was following Kathy.
2: Dennis Taylor testified that Kathy had expressed some fear about Lloyd.
1: Right.
3: Raise your right hand.
0: In a special hearing, two former paper plant employees who'd been in poor health had their trial testimony pre-recorded. One said he'd overheard Kathy Heckle and Lloyd Groves arguing the day Kathy went missing.
4: Just loud.
0: The other said she saw Lloyd Groves staring daggers at Kathy Heckle as she left for lunch that day.
5: His face was so red, just like he was terribly angry, and he was looking at Kathy.
1: Kathy pulls out, Lloyd pulls out after. We believe that they did meet, that somehow, some way, Kathy was cajoled into one last meet, just to hear Lloyd out. And at that point in time, Lloyd shot her, shoved her in that van, likely with a head wound.
0: According to witnesses, Groves was back at the plant sometime between 2 and 3 that afternoon.
2: You think Lloyd Groves kills her, disposes of her body, and manages to get back to work that day and act like nothing's wrong, and gets away with it?
1: I think it's because he's smart and a good planner. To him, I think murder is something that can be done over a lunch hour.
0: The prosecution wrapped up its case with two witnesses, people who only surfaced shortly before trial. The first was Lloyd Groves' now ex-wife.
1: There was something she had been holding back on telling for the past roughly 30 years, and that was that Lloyd Groves did come home over the work hour on July 15th, 1991.
2: Something he almost never did.
1: Which he never did, and changed out of his clothes. And she never saw the condition that those clothes were in.
0: The next person to testify was this woman, Gail Taylor. She also had a story to tell that she'd kept to herself for decades. It was the mid-90s. Taylor said she and Groves worked together in Ohio. According to Taylor, she went to Groves one day to vent after she discovered drugs in her son's room.
5: I was like, I don't know what I'm going to do with this kid. He's going to get into trouble. He's going to end up dying. If the drugs don't kill him, his mother will. And Lloyd was sitting at his desk, and he just very calmly said, well, I know how to get rid of a body so it would never, ever be found.
2: The defense's argument was he was joking.
1: I sure wouldn't joke about being able to dispose of a body where no one could ever find it if I had been investigated for killing somebody and they'd never found the body.
0: The prosecution closed its case by asking who but Lloyd Groves could have killed Kathy Heckle. And in return, the defense stood ready to ask a provocative question of its own. Could Kathy Heckle have simply run away?
6: Coming up.
2: Did you really think she lived past that day?
7: I certainly have a reasonable doubt as to whether she died that day.
6: Would the jury have the same doubt?
8: It was a nervous moment, absolutely.
6: When Dateline...

0: The Lloyd Groves defense team could hardly wait to make their case to the jury.
1: It was like you're playing cards and you have four aces and you're waiting to play them. That's what we felt like over the last few years.
0: George Lepley was one of two lawyers defending Groves.
2: I don't think there was enough evidence, and what evidence they did present had issues questioning whether it was reliable enough to justify taking the rest of a man's life away.
0: For a defense team that had spent years reviewing police reports, one thing seemed obvious.
3: When the police learned of something that implicated Lloyd, they were on top of it. Whenever there was another avenue to pursue, it just kind of falls by the wayside.
2: This was more about the police trying to prove that it was Lloyd Groves that did this crime than it was about them trying to find out who killed Kathy Heckel, if indeed she was killed.
0: The defense argued the guitar man, Dennis Taylor, should have gotten a closer look.
1: Yes, she had an affair with Lloyd, but she also was having an affair with Dennis Taylor.
0: Taylor had told police he played golf the afternoon Kathy Heckel went missing.
1: They went to check his alibi out 13 months later, not right away. And when they go there, a log that he has to write in to show that he was golfing there, the pages are missing. Isn't that convenient?
0: And of course, the defense argued Kathy Heckel's affairs could have also provided her husband with a motive for murder. Weeks after Kathy disappeared, the defense noted, John Heckel discarded some of her personal items.
2: Her husband throws away her purse, her wallet, her photo ID. It isn't that he throws it in a garbage can in front of his house where somebody might see it. It's in a dumpster in the back of the reserve base.
4: You're saying that he wanted to conceal that.
2: What more logical conclusion is there?
0: Did John Heckel have something to hide? The defense didn't offer an answer for that. And John Heckel says he doesn't remember much about those days.
5: I don't recollect throwing anything like that out.
0: The defense even suggested that Kathy Heckel may not have died on July 15th, 1991.
4: Did you really think she lived past that day?
2: I certainly have a reasonable doubt as to whether she died that day.
0: To support that theory, the defense introduced statements John Heckel made more than 20 years ago. In one, Heckel said he thought his wife may have siphoned thousands of dollars from a joint bank account. In another, he asked investigators if a woman pictured in a swingers magazine might be his wife.
4: Is there any credible argument that Kathy Heckel squirreled away money, vanished, ran out on her husband and her family, and then posed for pictures that were put in a swingers magazine that anybody could have seen?
2: I certainly don't think it has been disproven beyond a reasonable doubt that that could have occurred.
0: On the stand, John Heckel said those decades-old statements had been the frantic musings of a desperate man.
5: I was grasping anything I could think of to try to find out what happened to my wife.
0: The defense conceded Groves did go home that day to change his shirt, but said that was because he'd gotten dirty at the plant where he had to lead a tour for a group of children at 3 o'clock that afternoon. And that lunch hour trip home, they argued, simply made the prosecution's version of events even more unlikely.
2: If you factored in all of the witnesses when they saw him at the plant, how does he have anywhere near enough time for him to have done what they claim he did?
0: For 27 years, the question of what had happened to Kathy Heckel had hung over Lock Haven. Now it was up to a Clinton County jury to finally provide an answer.
6: It was contentious.
0: Sean Sanford, a toddler at the time Kathy Heckel disappeared, was the jury foreman.
6: The very first vote we took was 7-5, 8-4 for guilty. I thought it was going to be the other way for acquittal.
4: Why'd you vote for acquittal in that first vote?
6: If you looked at every piece of evidence individually, you could poke holes in all of it, piece by piece.
0: After breaking for the weekend, the jury returned on Monday morning. Rested, but still deadlocked.
6: There was one juror in particular who was voting for acquittal originally, who couldn't get over the fact that he thought the prime suspect should be John Heckel.
0: Over and over, jurors reviewed and discussed the evidence. Then, just before 3 that afternoon, jurors notified the judge they had reached a verdict.
7: It was a nervous moment, absolutely. I was nervous, and we were all holding hands.
0: On the charge of first degree or premeditated murder, the verdict was not guilty. Then, in what seemed to be a compromise decision, the jury found Groves guilty of third-degree murder, which is legally considered a spontaneous act in the heat of the moment.
4: You look at Groves during that time?
5: No, I spent more time looking at Kathy's picture and crying.
0: In a letter to Dateline, Lloyd Groves once again denied ever having had an affair with Kathy Heckle and said he'd been wrongly convicted. At the age of 69, Groves was formally sentenced to serve 10 to 20 years in prison.
7: Even with the third degree sentencing, he'll still spend the rest of his life in prison.
4: That's enough for you.
0: It's been more than a quarter century since the summer morning when Kathy Heckle kissed her children goodbye. And although their wait for justice is finally over, they're still no closer to knowing where their mother is than they were on that summer night in 1991 when she didn't come home.
4: So, unless your mom's remains are found accidentally, you might not ever know. You gonna be okay with that?
8: We have to live with it. I mean, it's sad and it's disappointing that we will never know, or we may never know, but we have to be okay with it.
9: That's all for now. I'm Lester Holt. Thanks for joining us.
10: Finally get a hold of Dad. I was like, what's going on? And he's like, Lisa's been shot.
11: I held her hand and I just said, my Lisa, my Lisa.
12: Everyone's like, you want justice, you want revenge. I just want the truth.
9: Lisa Teckle, newly married, pregnant, starting the career of her dreams.
12: She always put everybody before she put herself.
9: Then one morning, a single gunshot blast rocked the newlyweds' home.
13: She's been shot!
9: A young husband, out of his mind with grief. It was a tragedy. But for Lisa's dad, a sheriff's deputy, it was no mystery. He was sure he knew who the killer was.
14: Go get him. Go get him now.
9: A neighbor with a gun and a grudge.
12: I thought they better get to him before I do.
9: But some said this couple was having trouble, that Seth had a secret.
15: Did he tell you she sent me some topless pictures?
16: Yes.
9: Others said the real murderer was someone else, right under cops' noses.
17: Here's a legitimate suspect that should have been investigated.
9: A case unfolding on camera. One that would test three juries, shatter two families.
12: It's just like somebody hit me in the stomach.
9: And take one final twist.
10: That was her biggest secret.
9: I'm Lester Holt, and this is Dateline. Here's Dennis Murphy with Before Dawn.

0: July 24th, 2014. After two agonizing stalemates, this time things were different. As Seth Tekel walked into the courtroom and sat down, his face showed no expression, no hint of emotion. He didn't glance in any direction, not at his family, and certainly not at Todd, his former father-in-law.
1: This is the young guy who used to clap on the back and say, I love you.
2: Yep, just take care of her, that's all I ask.
0: But Todd was staring directly at Seth, hoping to find something, anything. Now the moment was at hand.
3: Has this jury reached a verdict?
4: It has.
0: The judge asked the court attendant to read the verdict. Lisa's mother could barely contain her emotions. Lisa's sister, a bundle of nerves.
5: Count one, we, the jury, find the defendant, Seth Andrew Tekel, guilty of murder in the first degree, and is signed by the head juror. Count two, non-consensual termination of human pregnancy, guilty of non-consensual...
0: The justice system had finally spoken for Lisa and unborn Zoe.
3: The counsel request the jury be polled.
1: And then you hear the words. What do you see?
2: I hear the words guilty, and I see nothing. Not one single emotion from his face.
0: The jurors had taken 4 hours to convict. On their way out, several reached across to shake Tracy's hand. Presley still had one big question.
6: I would love to ask him why. There's Seth before May 26th, and then there's Seth from May 26th on. And it's almost like I don't know who that is.
0: Seth's parents tried to fight back tears.
7: It's heartbreaking.
0: On the Caldwell side, tears of joy and displays of overwhelming relief. There were hugs and more hugs. More than 2 years of pent-up emotions finally coming out. The Caldwells then walked across the aisle. The two moms embraced, united in tragedy.
6: We know this family. I know it's not Doug and Lorraine's fault. It's not their family's fault that any of this happened.
0: Todd searched out Doug. Only 3 years before, they were all celebrating their kid's wedding together. Doug and Lorraine still support their son and say he didn't do what he's now convicted of doing.
1: Do you have a whisper of doubt, either of you?
8: No, sir. None whatsoever. I never have and I never will.
2: Everybody's a loser. Nobody wins. But I will say this. I think Lisa knows somewhere that the system that she wanted to be a part of worked.
0: The Caldwells and Tekels weren't the only ones with a stake in the verdict. Brian Tate's sister Sherry had been waiting for this moment, too.
9: I started crying. It wasn't tears of sorrow, it was tears of joy. They had finally gotten this SOB. I hope he rots in prison.
0: Todd still carries the burden of helping to pin the blame on Tate in those awful moments after Lisa's murder.
2: I can never tell the family how sorry I am that they had to go through what they had to. We're going to have the last word. I'm Brian Tate. This is an innocent guy that was made a victim by Seth.
10: All right.
0: A sentencing hearing was held in September 2014. The Caldwells were given a chance to address the court, but talked directly to Seth.
11: You know how close Lisa and I was, and you know what you took from me. Of everybody in this room, you know.
0: Presley, Lisa's sister, walked up to take her turn. During all three trials, she desperately tried to make eye contact with Seth.
6: Seth was my best friend, my brother, who I loved so much.
0: Now she finally got what she wanted. As she spoke, she looked straight at him. And for the first time, Seth stared right back at her.
6: I'm going to leave you with one final thought, that I'm no longer your sister, and I no longer love you.
0: And then the judge handed down the sentence.
3: My name is Caldwell.
0: Life in prison with no possibility of parole. When it was finally all over, Todd went to the cemetery for a private moment with his oldest daughter.
2: I went out there and I just told her that we did it, and she could be proud of everybody.
0: Todd's been back many times since. Lisa's grave is a special, deeply personal place for him. He designed her headstone.
1: What are the figures in it, Todd?
2: The first thing I would do when I started like sketching it is I would just draw a heart out. For some reason in my head, it should be in the shape of a heart. Second thing I would put in there is a mother holding a baby. And Lisa and I had this thing that we would say to each other. We'd text it to each other and everything. It's from the Notebook movie. And we've always said, if you're a bird, I'm a bird. You know, meaning whatever. Whatever you are, I am. So in the hair of this, I made two birds in there. By the time I got it done with, you know, we all loved it. And it's kind of just kind of bonded, like, you know, hey, this is part of Lisa now.
4: That's all for now. I'm Lester Holt. Thanks for joining us.
7: Just a mystery, absolute mystery.
12: It was unusually dark when he arrived. The women were alone, and he never knocked.
13: That's when I realized somebody had been in the house.
14: She started to cry. She said, no, everything is gone.
12: He'd slip in, steal out.
15: She tried to tell him, let me live. He didn't listen.
12: His crimes were chilling. His crimes were bizarre.
16: It's a little creepy to hear something like that. Yeah.
14: Very creepy.
17: It might just be a scream.
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19: I just about fell off my chair.
20: We were in that much danger and didn't even know it.
21: What would you be willing to give me today to help me move past you in this investigation?
4: I'm Lester Holt, and this is Dateline.
12: Here's Keith Morrison with Conduct Unbecoming.
22: It was January 2009. Brenda Constantine and her husband Brian Rogers and their three teenagers, two boys and a girl, spent the New Year's holiday the way they always had. A trip out of town and then back to their home in Orleans, a middle-class suburb in Canada's capital city, Ottawa.
20: It's a very family-oriented community, lots of young families still moving into Orleans, lots of kids.
23: But as you say, in a town which is very safe, Orleans seemed particularly safe.
24: Yeah, there was never a lot of crime.
22: That January, when Brian and Brenda got their brood home on a Friday evening, the family house in Orleans seemed exactly as they'd left it. Though Brian did notice something odd.
24: Our digital clock in our room on my wife's side of the bed was blinking. I thought that was kind of unusual, but didn't think much of it. Right?
23: Sure. And then you went ahead and just continued?
20: Just carried on our lives.
22: And never dreamed, why would they, that their digital clock was blinking out a warning. 2 days passed, during which time their 15-year-old daughter lived out of the clothes in her suitcase, as teenagers sometimes do. Then came Sunday.
20: She was taking a shower. She went into her room, and she went to her drawer, and that's when she discovered all of her underwear had been taken from the drawer.
22: So she told her parents.
20: She's a teenager, and, you know, clothes are everywhere. I said, well, did you check your laundry basket? Did you check your suitcase? Did you check the floor? She said, no, Mom, everything is gone.
23: She was sort of freaked out?
20: Yeah.
22: Her parents said what parents say.
20: And I said, go up and look again. And so she started to cry. She said, no, everything is gone, everything.
22: But she did check again and found more things were missing.
20: She's running out, and she's crying, very upset. And then we realized
24: there's something weird
20: going on here.
22: But what was going on?
24: I went upstairs and looked and saw, sure enough, everybody was seated missing, right? And
20: we immediately called the police and reported it.
22: Although Brenda and Brian were worried enough to call the police, they weren't sure the reception they'd get.
24: I thought it was a joke. I thought it must have been kids playing a joke.
22: But the police did not think so. They were at the house in a matter of minutes, and they were all business. They spent 5 hours combing through the place, then came back the next day to take apart the family computer.
23: Did they find anything?
24: No,
20: they didn't find anything.
22: Not in the computer, but in their daughter's bedroom, disturbing discoveries. Along with 50 pairs of missing underwear, a number of their daughter's bathing suits, dresses, tank tops had also vanished. They discovered the intruder had rifled through the family photo albums and removed pictures. but only those that showed their daughter.
20: And those were like vacation pictures down in Punta Cana. So they were all beach pictures, bathing suit pictures.
22: And then, says Brian, it got ugly.
24: It's when they said they found some DNA evidence on my daughter's dresser. That was the one that was really weird.
22: Investigators said the sample was consistent with dried semen. They found it on the top of the daughter's dresser, where the underwear had been stolen. All of that, along with the fact that no one else in the house reported anything missing, led investigators to issue the kind of warning no parent ever wants to hear.
20: They told us that...
24: lock your doors, secure
20: your
24: house.
20: We have to be very careful. We have to watch our daughter. They said she was targeted. It wasn't a random break-in.
22: Targeted? Not random? That was when the fear crawled in and infected their once comfortable lives. Everything from this moment different.
20: You take your safety for granted almost, and then all of a sudden, nothing you can do is really good enough.
22: After that, their daughter was never alone. Brian and Brenda put in a new alarm system and kept asking, who was it? Who would do this? They tried to come to terms, too, with the other troubling news they learned from police, that theirs was by no means the only break-in of its kind in Orleans.
24: So they knew there was a pattern.
16: That's a little creepy to hear something like that.
24: Yes.
20: Very creepy.
22: In fact, almost a dozen such break-ins had been reported in Orleans in the past year. The police had issued a warning to residents in late 2008, though Brian and Brenda didn't know about it. Now, officers told the couple of their biggest concern, that the intruder, whoever he was, would escalate from stealing lingerie to more dangerous behavior.
24: They were very concerned at the time about the escalation.
22: And rightly so, because in a matter of months, that's exactly what was going to happen.
13: It was almost like he had a gun on my head that moment.
4: Coming up.
13: The drawer was open, and that's when I realized somebody had been in the house.
4: A woman living alone discovers she's not.
5: And I was like, how hard? In about three steps, I was up where she was, and she was standing with her hands like this.
4: When Dateline continues.
22: After their teenage daughter was targeted during a burglary in January 2009, Brenda Constantine and Brian Rogers followed police advice and made sure she was never alone.
20: She had a very restricted lifestyle after that.
22: Their daughter coped in her own way.
20: We have a spare room, and she stayed in there. She slept with the light on. She still does.
22: Brenda and Brian, eager to warn others about the threat,

0: Brian, eager to warn others about the threat, called a neighborhood meeting. But odd as it sounds, they say the police asked them to cancel it.
1: Their objective was to keep this man doing it because he's obviously very intelligent and knows exactly what he's doing. And they thought they had to catch him in the act.
2: Wait a minute. Using the neighborhood as bait?
1: Exactly.
0: The police were doing what they could without success. By November 2009, almost a year after the break-in at Brenda and Brian's home, the intruder was still out there. More than a dozen break-ins had been reported, many involving stolen underwear, shockingly high for this snug, safe neighborhood. Brenda and Brian, now on nervous alert, could not stop wondering, who did this? A woman named Ann Marson Cook and her friend Howard Gray began asking that same question. Ann lived in this lovely old farmhouse 150 miles away from Brenda and Brian. Howard lived on the same busy highway, not far from the small city of Belleville. November 17, 2009. Late that afternoon, Ann hurried home to change into party clothes. It was her birthday. She was heading to Howard's place to celebrate.
3: So I was really rushing. I was looking forward to go.
0: Ann lived alone much of the time in this old place, and that suited her fine. She's a music teacher and artist. She wanted time and space to herself.
3: I like to have space as my art grows with space.
4: But did you feel insecure ever before? I mean, did you lock your doors and windows?
3: No.
0: Ann's friend, Howard Gray, grew up down the road.
5: 15 years ago, we didn't even take the keys out of the ignition of the cars. That's what I grew up with.
4: That's safe. Well, you knew everybody.
5: Yeah.
0: Back on that November day, when Ann got up to her bedroom on the second floor, she looked in the mirror, thinking about what to wear. It was then she noticed something strange in the mirror's reflection. A bedside table with a drawer open.
3: So I looked at it and I thought, I didn't open this.
0: She looked at the other bedside table.
3: The drawer was open. All my sex toys and, some stuff was gone. And that's when I realized somebody had been in the house.
0: Had to be a prank. Had to be Howard. He had a set of keys to her place because he often did handyman jobs there. She hopped in her car, drove the 200 yards to his house.
5: And she came right in and said, "Are you playing a practical joke on me?" No. So then she proceeded to tell me and jumped right in the car and followed right over behind her.
0: The two of them traipsed upstairs to Ann's bedroom, discussed at length whether to report the missing sex toys to the Belleville police.
5: My words were, if we phone the police, it would be nothing but gales of laughter.
4: Yeah.
3: My first reaction was to phone the police because somebody had it in the house. But then he said, think about it.
4: And so really it was embarrassment.
3: No! No,
5: it was just embarrassment. We were just thinking reality of what will happen if you phone.
0: They were also trying to decide if maybe they should be laughing, too. Maybe it really was a joke. But if so, who could have been behind it?
3: I was thinking, it's somebody that knows me.
5: They'll come up in the morning, in the mailbox with a ha-ha-ha or something like that.
0: There's a reason they recall that conversation in minute detail, a terrifying reason. But on this evening, they did not know that yet. As they prepared to return to Howard's house for the birthday party he was throwing her. And it was simply an excess of caution when he told her, bring her pajamas.
5: I said to her, obviously someone's been in the house. You're not staying alone tonight.
0: And this was important. Before they left, they locked Ann's house up tight, just in case.
5: All we did was just went around all the windows and doors and made sure everything. And she went in front of me and I went behind her and I double-checked everyone.
0: That night they partied with friends, drank Howard's homemade strawberry wine, made light of the bizarre theft. Perhaps the new day would reveal the prankster. Then, 7:45 next morning, they were back at the farmhouse. Ann ran upstairs to her home office to do some photocopying. Howard waited below. Then he heard Ann's terrified scream.
5: I was like, Howard! My work boots were still on, but in about three steps, I was up where she was, and she was standing with her hands like this.
0: Standing and staring at the old desk computer she hadn't fired up for months, and the screen was glowing in the dim morning light, a message that shook Ann Marson Cook to the core.
3: I took it so personally. I knew someone was out there for me, and that was That was very, very scary.

0: coming up.
1: I said, Ann, we locked that door last night. And she goes, yes. And I said, well, that door's open.
0: Was Ann's intruder also preying on other women, his crimes growing ever more depraved?
2: It had to be one person. It can't be that many evil persons around.

0: This is the sound of Claire cooking dinner at home. And that's the sound of a fraud alert from Wells Fargo flagging a charge for a pricey restaurant in Paris. Considering Claire isn't in Paris right now, that seemed odd to the bank and to Claire. Two taps later, Claire says nope to the charge and Wells Fargo is on the case. However you make money work, Wells Fargo can work with that.
1: Wells Fargo Bank, N.A., member FDIC.
2: On the morning after her birthday party, Anne Marson Cook made a terrifying discovery.
3: I was really, really scared.
2: It was November 2009. Anne and her friend Howard were standing in an upstairs hallway of her old farmhouse near Belleville, Ontario. They were staring at her computer screen.
4: It was spooky. It was the first time in my life that the hair stood up on the back of my neck, because it was a message directed.
3: Personal.
4: Yeah.
2: And now they knew. The break-in the previous day, the theft of those sex toys, was not a joke. Not even a bad one. All that time last evening, they'd stood right in this spot, deciding, a long discussion, should they call the police or not. They'd figured the cops would just laugh, so they decided not to call. But after Anne spent that night at Howard's and returned home first thing in the morning, this is what greeted her on the computer screen. "Go ahead and call the police," it said. "I want to show the judge your really big dildos." Eventually, Anne would wonder about those typos. But just now, quite suddenly, she froze.
3: It's almost like he had a gun on my head that moment.
2: This time, Anne called 911. And as she and Howard waited for the police to arrive, they came to a deeply disturbing conclusion. Whoever wrote the message, maybe some half-literate crazy, judging from the typos, must have been hiding in the house the evening before when they debated whether to report the theft.
3: He was listening to us.
4: The police can't prove that he was there. The police
3: said, we
4: have no evidence that he was there.
2: They'd been talking just outside Anne's bedroom. Down the hall, in this closet, they say, they found evidence to support their chilling theory that the intruder had been hiding there.
4: It was all upside down.
3: Yeah, so he had to be listening to tell a message like that. Go ahead, phone the police.
2: And then a second dreadful discovery. They searched the house to see if anything else had been stolen. And in her bedroom, Anne discovered all her underwear had disappeared.
3: And that was sickening.
2: Anne loved lingerie, owned more than 100 sets, all gone.
4: Oh, she was a basket case. She really was. I got her right downstairs.
2: Only to make a third gut-wrenching discovery.
4: I said, "Anne, we locked that door last night." And she goes, "Yes." And I said, "Well, that door's open." She goes, "No, it's not."
2: But it was.
4: And then the two of us looked at one another and we started talking about the possibility that whoever was here let themselves out.
3: They had to.
2: The rest of that day passed in a blur. A police officer from the nearby city of Belleville got to the house and got to work.
5: They took it seriously.
4: He did, I took him right upstairs, and as soon as he walked in to the office and looked what was on the computer screen, he pulled up his mic and he just said, "Get forensics out here right now."
2: That same day, amid the upset, Anne and Howard had a question for the Belleville police. It was about a couple of disturbing incidents that had happened up the road in a speck of a place called Tweed 2 months before. Incidents more serious than what happened to her. Incidents also directed against women alone, at night. Although Tweed was only 20 minutes away, it was not policed by the Belleville cops.
3: We asked all of them, did they know anything about those? Because I said, it has to be connected.
5: And you told the police this?
3: Oh, yes.
4: Yeah, and of course, how do you know about it? You know, we don't know anything about it.
5: They didn't know about it?
4: Well, they didn't seem to, or they didn't want to let on to.
2: But Anne was convinced the incidents were linked. They had to be.
3: It had to be one person. There can't be that many evil persons around.
2: She says she begged the detective handling her case, investigate a connection.
3: I said, please look into the Tweed case. I said, it has to be connected.
2: But then life took over, as life will, and Anne let the matter drop.
4: I pestered her about phoning.
3: But I was thinking, they know their job. They will phone it.
0: But nothing happened for them?
3: No. My son was getting married. And, you know, like there was a lot of things to do. You know, I was...
4: Life was busy at the time.
2: But Anne was right about what happened up the road in tiny Tweed. A terrible threshold had been crossed.
6: And then the second one, oh, God, everything just went haywire then.
2: Coming up.
6: I said, what's going on? Somebody breaking into my house? No, sir, it's way more serious than that.
2: Police close in on a suspect.
6: He says, so you'd like to tell us why you did this?
2: When Dateline continues. Tweed is one of those little Canadian places that takes its ice fishing seriously in winter. Snowmobiling, too. It's up the road from Ann Marson Cook's place and about 150 miles from Brenda and Brian's Orleans. And here in Tweed, Larry Jones, a former government surveyor, the picture of grandfatherly respectability, was about to be caught up in a monstrous crime story. Larry has lived in Tweed all his life, the last four decades, on this lakeside lane called Cozy Cove.
6: Cozy Cove is probably one of the most ideal places to live. You got the whole lake as your backyard.
2: It was a safe place, also, enviably so.
6: We never had a problem here with anything, never.
2: Though there was one disturbing incident back in 2007, Larry confessed. His daughter Chris, who lived nearby, was with her brother Dave when she surprised an intruder in her home.
6: Chris heard a noise, and she says to Dave, Dave, there's somebody in the house. Chris opens up the door, and here's this guy running out the door, jumps over the fence, runs off into the woods, and my daughter right behind him. He took off too quick, and they couldn't catch him.
2: The intruder got away, and that was that. Or so Larry and his family thought. Then came September 2009, and the events that troubled Ann Marson Cook. The first call came in at 3:15 a.m., September 17th. A terrified young mother described how she'd been awakened by an intruder, blindfolded, tied up, stripped, and forced to pose for degrading pictures. After a couple of hours, the man left.
7: And there are issues that would cause the police some concern.
2: Craig Ackley is a former FBI investigator and profiler. Dateline NBC asked him to evaluate these cases.
7: You have an individual taking pictures.
8: Mm-hmm. What does that say?
7: It suggests that it's an individual who is playing out a fantasy. That is fantasy-driven behavior. It also says it's probably somebody who would do it again.
2: And so, apparently, he did. 13 days later, another terrified call to the police in the early morning hours. Once again, a woman alone had been blindfolded, tied up, stripped, photographed, and then the intruder left.
7: He clearly has engaged in sort of reconnaissance behavior of knowing the victim is alone,
8: mm-hmm.
7: that he would have the opportunity to spend 2 to 3 hours with her without fear of somebody coming in.
8: He's done some research.
7: He has done some research, which shows planning.
2: What happened would have been shocking anywhere, but it was doubly so here in tiny little Tweed. Two sex assaults on two women alone at night, within days of each other, within blocks of each other. Not rape, but terrifying and weird. Two attacks that seemed to bear the same signature. So, two attacks and maybe just one attacker. The Ontario Provincial Police, the OPP, responded to both assaults. And after the second sexual assault, the OPP began canvassing the neighbors.
6: I was standing there, and they came over to me and want to know if you've seen anything or heard anything or know anything's going on.
2: Larry says he had nothing to tell them. By now, the news of the two assaults was all over Tweed and beyond.
4: I remember saying to my guys, look, we have to get more on this.
2: Chris Millett was then the city editor of the Intelligencer, the newspaper in the nearby city of Belleville.
4: And we were given nothing. We were told the investigation is ongoing, no further information will be released.
2: Around Cozy Cove Lane, the women were terrified.
6: Everybody was just scared to death of what was going on after the first one was assaulted. And I think some of the girls did start maybe locking their doors and start to take the keys of their ignition, take them in the house, things like that, eh? And be a little more leery of what's going on outside. And then the second one, oh, God, everything just went haywire then.
2: Everyone thought it had to be someone local. But who?
6: It was just a real mystery who this could be. And nobody could.
7: Knowing the victim is alone.
5: Sure. So two attacks and maybe just one attacker.
2: The Ontario Provincial Police, the OPP, responded to both assaults. And after the second sexual assault, the OPP began canvassing the neighbors.
6: I was standing there, and they came over to me and wanted to know if you've seen anything or heard anything or know if anything's going on.
2: Larry says he had nothing to tell them. By now, the news of the two assaults was all over Tweed and beyond.
4: I remember saying to my guys, look, we have to get more on this.
2: Chris Millett was then the city editor of the Intelligencer, the newspaper in the nearby city of Belleville.
4: And we were given nothing. We were told the investigation is ongoing, no further information would be released.
2: Around Cozy Cove Lane, the women were terrified.
6: Everybody was just scared to death of what was going on after the first one was assaulted. And I think some of the girls did start maybe locking their doors and start to take the keys of their ignition, take them in the house, things like that, eh? And be a little more leery of what's going on outside. And then the second one, oh, God, everything just went haywire then.
2: Everyone thought it had to be someone local. But who?
6: It was just a real mystery who this could be. And nobody could.
7: Knowing the victim is alone, that he would have the opportunity to spend 2 to 3.
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2: Jones was about to learn. First, he was escorted into a cruiser by one of the officers.
6: He says, well, we think you've had something to do with two sexual assaults down the road.
2: It was a shocker. Larry Jones, a 65-year-old grandfather and 44-year resident of Tweed's idyllic Cozy Cove Lane, was now a suspect in the double assaults.
6: He says, so you'd like to tell us why you did this?
2: But all Larry Jones wanted to know was this. Why him? The guy who loved to hunt and fish. How did he end up in the back of a cop car about to face an interrogation about the worst crimes to hit his neighborhood in living memory? Whatever lay ahead wouldn't be pretty.
6: I couldn't not even believe that they would even think that.
10: Coming up, a crime wave moves from depraved to deadly.
11: That's when I found out she was murdered.
12: What is it like to hear that?
11: I was in shock, but how to describe that?

0: In the fall of 2009, a pair of brazen sex attacks shattered the peace in a tiny place in Canada called Tweed. 4 weeks after the second assault, Larry Jones, a longtime Tweed resident, was picked up by the police for questioning in connection with both attacks. He says the police interrogated him for 3.5 hours.
1: How'd you break in? Did you break in the door? Do you have keys? Or how'd you get in there?
0: Why were the cops so sure they had their man? Because the second victim, Larry's neighbor, had called to say she thought his voice matched that of her intruder.
1: He said, well, have you ever been in those houses? I said, well, the first house, I don't know where you're talking about. But the second house? I said, yes, I was in the house about 3 years ago.
0: Larry says he was so shocked by the questions, it was all he could do to answer them.
1: I couldn't not even believe that they would even think that.
0: Because if there was one thing Larry Jones knew without a doubt in the world, it was that he was innocent. He'd never sexually assaulted either woman.
1: Me, of all people, who's lived here for 44 years, and after living here for 44 years on this road, I'm going to go start raping and pillaging our single women on the road? It's just ridiculous.
0: Larry gave the police DNA samples and fingerprints, and he promised to return to the station for a lie detector test, which he did in due course, and which he says he aced. But that didn't mean Larry Jones got his old life back, or his reputation.
1: I've always done everything honestly and truthfully, and then all you've done all your life is gone out the window. It's just not right.
0: Larry Jones would eventually be cleared. And meanwhile, police investigating that series of break-ins in Brenda and Brian's neighborhood in the Ottawa suburb about 150 miles that way seemed no closer to nabbing their intruder. Ann Marzen Cook was trying to put her home invasion and that taunting computer message behind her. And still, no investigators were able to connect any of these crimes. But then, why should they, so far apart? And when something truly awful happened in a nearby town in that direction, again, nobody was able to think of any reason why there should be a link. Marie-France Comeau was, by all accounts, vibrant and vivacious, a dedicated consumer of great meals, new countries, the odd pretty dress. Alain Plante was captivated the moment he saw her.
2: First thing that caught me is her smile, obviously, because she has a beautiful smile.
0: Sadly for him, she already had a boyfriend, so he waited. A year later, in the spring of 2004, she approached him. And he, well, he was done waiting.
2: We started dating, and it went pretty well. It didn't take so long for me to move with her.
0: He took his two sons with him.
3: So she essentially became a mother or...
2: Stepmother, yes.
3: Stepmother to your children.
2: She did her job pretty well.
3: What did you like about living with Marie-France?
2: Basically, she was in love with life in general, yes.
0: Both Alain and Marie-France were French-Canadian. Both came from military families. Early on, she chose to make the military her life, too, becoming what's called a traffic tech.
2: It's the people who actually load the stuff on the aircraft, and they have to balance the weight of the aircraft.
0: She served in Germany and Dubai and Afghanistan. Then in 2008, after more than a decade in the military, Corporal Marie-France Comeau became a flight attendant with the 437 Squadron here at the sprawling Canadian Forces base in Trenton. The base is just down the road from Belleville and not far from Tweed. And soon... Corporal Comeau was chosen to work the flights for Canada's top leaders.
3: She was happy.
2: Oh, yeah. She loved her job.
0: But it was also that year, after 4.5 years together, Alain Plante and Marie-France Comeau split up. He moved away. She stayed close to the base, living here in a town called Brighton. They were apart, Alain says, but still in close contact. He remembers a conversation they had in late November 2009.
2: She just got back from India, Japan, Singapore, and she was telling me all those new countries she discovered and all the new meals she could taste, and it was fun.
0: It was their last conversation. 3 days later, November 25th, 2009, Corporal Marie-France Comeau's body was discovered in her home, lying on her bed.
2: I was told on the 26th.
0: Told only that she was dead, nothing more. And with a heavy heart and 100 questions, Alain Plante went to Brighton to find out for himself. What happened to the woman he still loved? Horror awaited.
2: That's when I found out she was murdered in her house.
4: What is it like to hear that?
2: I was in shock, but how to describe that?
0: There were no words in any language, the man would learn. Como's murder had been brutal, a sexual homicide. Former FBI investigator Craig Ackley examined this case at Dateline's request. He had no role in the investigation.
5: What was clear was that somebody had raped her and somebody had killed her. And somebody had spent time in the home.
6: Which, again, in the dismal business of investigating this sort of thing, suggests an organized criminal as opposed to a disorganized criminal.
5: Sure. It suggests somebody who spent some time planning the offense, understanding he had time to go into the house and spend whatever time he needed with the victim, which suggests reconnaissance activity.
0: At the base, CFB Trenton, Corporal Como's grieving colleagues held a memorial service. Even the base commander, Colonel Russell Williams, got involved, sent a letter of condolence to her father. But who could have done this? Investigators were stumped. Although they looked at anybody close to Marie, anybody including Alain Plante.
2: There's one time, one policeman came to me and asked me for my DNA. That's when I freaked out, and I had to explain to them that I wasn't even there. I was 4.5 hours from there.
0: Alain cooperated with investigators, and he was cleared. And when the forensics people were finished in the house and the police handed over the keys, it was Alain as Marie's executor who had it cleaned and emptied.
2: So I saw the crime scene. So
4: what was that like?
2: You see blood on the wall, you see blood on the floor. It's like CSI, but it's not CSI.
0: He had to step outside for a cigarette to steady himself. And then he went back in, resolved to take care of Marie-France Como's last business on Earth, and to laugh, in his broken-hearted way, about the easygoing woman whose life he'd once shared.
2: We got rid of all her civilian clothes. So, in every coat, every pants, she had money. Just change, a dollar bill. So it made me laugh because that was Marie. Right there was Marie.
0: Anne Marson Cook and Howard Gray lived just 45 minutes' drive from Como's house. They heard about the murder on the news. They never connected it to Anne's break-in, or the tweet attacks, for that matter.
7: No, absolutely none.
8: It was, she was military.
0: But that was before they knew what they know now, before another awful crime shook their community. Only then would all these crimes be connected. Only then would the perpetrator be unmasked in a story that would rock a nation.
9: Coming up.
10: A 27-year-old woman wouldn't leave behind her BlackBerry, her purse, her makeup, her wallet, her car key, her house keys.
11: A young woman disappears without a trace.
10: It's just a mystery, an absolute mystery.

0: It was Friday, January 29, 2010. Jessica Lloyd was late for work that morning, and no one knew why. The sunny, steady young woman who worked as a school bus coordinator had never pulled a no-show before. Her supervisor called her mom to tell her. Her mom called her son Andy, Jessica's brother.
1: Just flat out came out and said, Jess is missing.
0: What on earth was going on? There was no way their Jess, as they called her, would have taken off without alerting them.
1: She wouldn't do that to her work, and she wouldn't do that to me, and she wouldn't do that to my mom.
0: Andy rushed to join his mom and the friends and relatives gathering at Jess's house. It's a small, tidy house by a field just outside Belleville. Faces a highway that runs right past Ann Marson Cook's home and on into Tweed. Jess's car was parked outside. Inside the house, her bed was made, and her personal stuff was still there.
1: A 27-year-old woman wouldn't leave behind her BlackBerry, her purse, her makeup, her wallet, her car key, her house keys.
0: They called everyone they could think of. Learned she'd watched TV at a friend's house the night before, and when she'd left, she'd gone straight home, texting the friend at 10:36 p.m. to say she was home and going to bed. That was the last anyone heard from Jess Lloyd, the young woman who loved to yuck it up playing the video game Guitar Hero, the Jess Lloyd who had a ton of friends but no current boyfriend, the sister who loved to crack wise with her older brother.
1: You know, I'd call her a name and she'd have a better one right there waiting.
0: But where was she now?
1: It was just a mystery, absolute mystery, and nobody could come up with any answers.
0: They didn't wait long to call the police.
2: She was reported to us missing at noon on the Friday.
0: Corey McMullen was then chief of the Belleville Police Service.
2: And with the information that the family provided us, that we realized that it had the potential to be a very serious case.
0: When the police arrived, along with the forensics people, Andy Lloyd says he and his cousins went outside, with police permission, to scout the grounds around the house. No idea that what he was about to discover would not just break the case, but send a shockwave right across the country. The first thing, says Andy, the footprints.
1: There was a couple different ones in the backyard.
0: He called into the cops working in the house.
1: I just said there's footprints in the backyard, might better go look at them. And instantly they told us we'll stay away from them.
0: So Andy and his cousins headed over to the field by Jess's house, took a walk around, and that's when they found them, the tire tracks. Tire tracks where they shouldn't be.
1: We saw them come right off the road. So then instantly we thought there's been a strange vehicle next door.
0: Andy says they went straight to the cops with this, too. And then the investigating officers were handed another clue from one of their own. Because the night before, about 9:30 p.m., while Jess Lloyd was at that friend's house, an observant member of the Belleville Police Force just happened to notice an SUV parked in the field by her house.
2: There was an officer who was on regular patrol and thought there was something suspicious.
3: Just driving along Highway 37
2: there. Just driving along, yep.
3: The truck was sitting in somebody's backyard?
2: It was in a field, and the officer stopped and knocked on the door and checked the house, and nobody was home. And took detailed notes. Yeah, took detailed notes of the vehicle and carried on.
0: But the officer's notes were not quite as complete as they might have been. She left out some rather significant details. The SUV's make and its license number. Though it may not have seemed so important at the time, after all, nobody was home. There was no evidence of any crime. So imagine how it was when the officer learned that Jessica Lloyd was missing.
2: Obviously, it's upsetting. It's going to be upsetting to anyone, but this officer went above and beyond, and we're very proud of her.
3: At what point after Jessica Lloyd went missing did she say, hey, I saw that SUV?
2: As soon as she became aware that Jessica was missing from that residence, she immediately came forward with the information.
0: That weekend, Andy Lloyd was running on coffee and cigarettes and urgent hope, out searching every day.
1: It was overwhelming how many people, just volunteers, who showed up. And there was police officers everywhere.
0: But no Jessica. Not a word, not a call, not a hint of her whereabouts. Chris Millett, then, with the local newspaper, The Intelligencer.
4: I remember what I was thinking at the time. I don't think this is going to end well. But, you know, there was always hope against hope that she had just taken off, or if somebody did take her, she could have come back, because it was just not something that happened around here.
0: He couldn't know it then. No one could. But the mystery of Jess Lloyd's disappearance would be solved in a matter of days. Her case and the other unsolved crimes, the Marie-France Como murder, the sex assaults in Tweed, the break-in at Ann Marson Cook's place, and before that, at Brenda and Brian's Orleans home, finally pulled into one horrific vortex. And the outcome would stun not just the small city of Belleville and the communities around it, but a nation coast to coast.
4: I was blown away. I just couldn't take it all in at first.
1: Everybody was on edge, just waiting for, you know, good news to come through.
0: It never came.
5: Her face posted across the country.
6: The 27-year-old Belleville woman went missing on the night of January.
0: The story was all over the local news.
4: I think for a span of several days, we had page one stories almost every day.
0: It never occurred to anyone at the paper, said Millett, to link Jess Lloyd's disappearance to other unsolved crimes in the region, the two sex assaults in Tweed, or the murder of a military woman, Corporal Marie-France Como, a short drive away at a place called Brighton.
4: We were thinking, okay, we're in a run of a bit of bad luck right here in this community right now.
0: The Lloyd family didn't make the connection either, though Andy says his sister was well aware of the sex assaults in nearby Tweed. She even had a name for the man responsible.
1: His nickname around my sister and her friends was the Tweed Creeper. Like, that's what they had called him. You don't lock your doors, the Tweed Creeper will get you.
0: The Belleville cops and other police forces declined to discuss details of the investigation into Jessica Lloyd's disappearance. But Corey McMullen, then chief of the Belleville Police Service, said this much. Her officers were scrutinizing links to other unsolved crimes in the region early on.
2: Because we had Jessica reported missing to us, and because it was unusual circumstances, we were dedicating as many resources as we could. And that includes looking at what's happening in your neighboring jurisdictions.
3: And what was happening?
2: And we were aware that there had been two serious crimes out in Tweed against women, and that there was another situation in Brighton where a woman was murdered.
3: And that's not so that far away?
2: It was just no, it's not too far away. It was enough that at the beginning, it's let's make some contact and have some conversations and see if there's any potential connections.
0: But first, there was work to be done, starting with those clues Andy says he discovered outside Jessica's house. There were three sets of footprints, one going toward the house, the other two, one smaller than the other, heading out of the house across the field. Investigators quickly realized the smaller set was a likely match for Jess Lloyd's boots. And those tire tracks preserved in the field, the ones going off-road into the field, they soon nailed the tire type. They were Toyos. Because it had reports an SUV had been parked in that field the night Jess Lloyd vanished, they could also narrow down the make of the vehicle.
1: From the wheelbase, I figured out there was only three possible makes that this could have been.
0: Only three makes. A Toyota 4Runner, a Jeep Cherokee, or a Nissan Pathfinder. But which one? Could they track it down? On Thursday, February 4th, a week after Jess Lloyd went missing, the police set up a roadblock on the busy highway in front of her home, stopping cars. One officer chatting up the driver, another, surreptitiously, checking tire treads. Afterwards, the police called Andy. They'd made some discovery.
1: They just said we found something that possibly could be very, very crucial. And that's all that we knew.
0: Soon after, teams of officers went door knocking on the highway in front of the Lloyd place. Ann Marson Cook lived 5 miles down that very road. Her friend Howard Gray had a place nearby. And that's how she and Howard found themselves once again telling a couple of cops the story of Ann's November break-in.
7: When they came into the door, then I said, okay, I don't know, you know, anything, but have I got a story for you guys that's got to be connected to this?
0: Howard told the officers about Ann's break-in, the underwear taken, sex toys stolen. He told them, too, that he and Ann strongly believed her break-in was linked to those sex assaults almost 5 months before in Tweed.
8: They got it.
7: They got it. Yes, they did.
0: Now, Ann was convinced her case was linked to Jessica's disappearance.
9: It had to be related. I mean, that's, I felt so scared for her, for me, for all the women.
10: Coming up,
8: A suspect's identity is revealed.
1: They said his name, and I thought, oh, no. And then they explained his position and who he was. I said, oh.
8: And shakes a nation to its core.
4: Everybody hit the ground running, saying, boys, this is the biggest story we're ever going to have.
8: When Dateline continues.
0: Sunday, February 7th. Jess Lloyd had been missing for 10 days. That night, Andy Lloyd, who was at his mother's place, got the news he had been dreading.
1: Yeah, they just said she's gone. Yeah, she's no longer with us.
0: The worst news possible. After running on empty for days, after trying to stay strong for his shattered family, Andy absorbed the blow, was the family's stoic public face. At least, he said, they knew.
1: I'm kind of glad that it didn't take forever and ever.
0: The police didn't tell the Lloyds all they knew, just that they had an unnamed suspect in custody. It wasn't until Andy and his cousin turned on the radio the next day that they learned the identity of the suspect.
1: They said his name, and I thought, oh no, and then they explained his position and who he was. I said, oh.
0: Shock wasn't a big enough word. This was news that would explode like a bomb.
4: This is the story of the century for us. Everybody hit the ground running saying, boys, this is the biggest story we're ever going to have.
0: It was winter dark when the break came, that police roadblock on the highway out front of Jess Lloyd's house. Investigators were hoping to find a set of tire tracks to match those found in the field by Jess's house after she disappeared. It was a long shot, of course. And then, 6:57 p.m., a Nissan Pathfinder Toyo Tires was pulled over for questioning. The officer approached the vehicle, asked to see the driver's license. Had to have been a coincidence. The driver was Canadian Forces Colonel Russell Williams, heading home after a day at the nearby Trenton Air Base. In fact, Williams was base commander, Trenton the largest air base in Canada. The man in the driver's seat was a celebrated, decorated military bigwig, reputation impeccable. So they asked him a question or two and let him go on his way. But also, they put a tail on him, just in case. But this guy couldn't be the suspect. Not possible. Lucy Critch could have told them that. Critch is a retired sergeant who once worked for Colonel Williams.
9: I've never seen Colonel Williams ever conduct himself unprofessionally or inappropriately. Never.
0: And those cops could have had absolute assurance of the colonel's character from the man who knew him about as well as anybody.
10: There's three friends in my life that have been, you know, close friends and have gotten into my inner circle and come to know my family and that. And Russ was one of them.
3: As close as they get.
10: Yeah, as close as they get.
0: Jeff Farquhar met Russell Williams when he was 19. It was the first day of college, Toronto. They were assigned to the same residence, where Jeff discovered he was living with a controlling neat freak.
10: I started calling him a couple of names like Drill Sergeant and, Mother Goose, that kind of thing.
0: Didn't last. Before long, they were buddies, close buddies, who shared an offbeat sense of humor.
10: Russ was up to the hijinks that are associated with residence life.
3: Like what?
10: And he introduced us to some of these things, jump out of closets, scaring the bejeebers out of each other. When you're sitting at your desk studying, or if you've just gone to bed, and looking back, those are all fond memories. You know, I've got a lot of fond memories of Russ and his hijinks, and I participated right along with him.
0: Russ, he was called then, was the athlete, a dedicated jogger. He kept his room remarkably clean, folded his laundry just so. Rarely talked about family, rarely visited them either. His parents were divorced. And for a college kid, he was extraordinarily self-disciplined, obsessive, really.
10: If I got him to come out for beer and chicken wings, it was exactly two beers. I'd never seen him have more, never seen him intoxicated. And as soon as we got home, I'd take out the change out of his wallet and he'd look and see how much he spent.
0: When Russ was dumped by his first big love, said Jeff, he worried when his friend sought solace in endless screenings of the movie Top Gun.
10: I was concerned when he kept going to this Top Gun movie because it was all about getting the girl back.
0: Getting the girl and flying the plane. So maybe it shouldn't have come as a surprise when, after college, with an economics and political science degree in hand, Russ confided he wanted to join the Air Force.
10: There's no way I would have guessed he wanted to go into the military knowing what he was studying. Mm-hmm. And in fact, when graduation came and I said to him, so what are you going to do now, Russ? And he said, you know, I'm going to go into the Air Force. I was dumbfounded. I said, well, why the hell did you do all this? He did a pretty lofty degree, 4-year mm-hmm. Degree at U of T, and that's nothing to sneeze at, you know. And not that I'm putting the military down, but I just thought there was another route to get there, wasn't there, that maybe a little easier. But he said, no, I really want to fly.
0: And he did. Joined the Canadian Forces in 1987, earned his wings in 1990. And up he went, captain in 91, major in 99, lieutenant colonel in 2004.
11: I would describe him as a great boss.
0: Lucy Critch started working for Williams in 2004. He was squadron commander then. She, the squadron's loadmaster.
11: I never, ever saw Colonel Williams upset. It was just very low-keyed, very even, and he was easily approachable.
0: And not half bad as a pilot.
11: We didn't bump and jump when we landed. He knew his job, and he knew it well.
0: By then, Williams was flying Canada's top leaders. In 2005, he ferried the Queen of England around during her visit to Canada. His buddy Jeff was hugely impressed when he saw a few autographed pictures in Williams' office.
10: And I pulled it off the wall. I said, are you kidding me? And I said, did you meet the Queen? And he said, yeah, I met the Queen. So here I am feeling like a goof because I'm making a big deal of it. And he's thinking, that's my job.
0: Just the sort of modesty that becomes a standout officer with an impeccable record and a big future. By 2007, Williams was working for the commanding officer of the country's Air Force, Lieutenant General Angus Watt, now retired.
12: He worked hard, he did his job well, he provided good advice, and he produced good staff work whenever I needed it.
13: We wish you the very best for your lives together.
0: But he had a life, too. When Jeff got married, Russ Williams was the MC. When Russ himself got married in 1991, a small affair in an art gallery, Jeff was there to MC for him. Jeff liked his wife, Mary Elizabeth Harriman, Mary Liz to friends.
10: She was a classy lady, so very, very classy and intelligent, and fun to be with, too. So I thought it was a good match.
0: And over the years, Jeff says, she clearly learned to laugh about her husband's obsessive behavior. Jeff remembers going to their house one night for dinner.
10: Russ was taking her jackets at the front door. And I opened the closet door, and in there were all these jackets, Mary Liz's and Russ's. And I swear to you, they were all lined up within about an inch of each other. And it was a thing of beauty. I thought I was in a men's shop or something. I just threw my jacket and I said, oh, for God's sake, you do it. You know? And Mary Liz laughed and she said, I told you, Jeff, you just let him do it.
0: Russ and Mary Liz gardened and golfed together. They didn't have kids, a cat instead, and a home in Orleans. She worked long hours as a senior official at the Heart and Stroke Foundation of Canada. In 2004, after 13 years of marriage, Russ and Mary Liz bought a second home by a lake in Tweed. Jeff was invited up immediately, before the deal even closed. As he remembers it, Russ was taking photos that day, as he did during almost every visit.
10: Boom, out came the camera. And he set it up on a tripod, and we had some self-portraits, I guess you call them, self-photos done.
0: Photography had been William's passion for decades. He loved to shoot landscapes and birds, and then stored the lot meticulously. He showed the setup to Jeff.
10: Well, I really felt I was in a well-organized photo lab or somebody's personal museum of photos.
0: By 2009, as far as Jeff could tell, though Russ and his wife were increasingly living separate lives during the week, he in Tweed, she at their other home, they seemed happy.
3: It was two professionals who went their different ways but got together.
10: And they both had careers pulling at them in different directions, but I think they made it work.
0: Then came the night when Colonel Williams was pulled over in that roadblock. That night, for the first time, investigators began scrutinizing the decorated colonel. Could he be their suspect, the man responsible for the disappearance of Jessica Lloyd? And what about the other crimes nearby? The murder of that military woman, Marie-France Comeau. The two sex assaults in Tweed. Could this man be responsible for those crimes? Could this respected military leader be that monster? Soon, the loved friend, the respected boss, the military man with the glittering resume, would reveal his true self in a remarkable and disturbing encounter, cop and colonel, that would reverberate across the entire country.
8: Coming up.
14: You ever been interviewed by the police in a room like this before?
15: I have never been interviewed like this.
8: On camera and under pressure, the colonel gets a chance to clear his name. Can he?
14: What would you be willing to give me today to help me move past you in this investigation?
15: What do you need?
8: When Dateline continues. It was a week after Jessica Lloyd's disappearance from her home in the Canadian city of Belleville, February 4th, 2010, when investigators at that highway roadblock identified a suspect. But when they saw his uniform, mind-blowing. The man whose tire treads turned up beside Jessica's house was Colonel Russell Williams, commander of the country's largest Air Force base. They kept an eye on him for a few days, did their homework, and then they invited Colonel Williams to the police station for an interview. Would he agree to come? He did.
14: As you can see here, everything in this room is videotaped and audio taped.
15: Check.
14: You ever been interviewed by the police in a room like this before?
15: I have never been interviewed like this.
14: Oh, no?
0: Williams sounds comfortable. His interrogator is Detective Sergeant Jim Smith of the Ontario Provincial Police. The detective tells the colonel about the continuing search for Jessica Lloyd. He is gracious, welcoming.
14: All right. Well, again, Russell, I appreciate you coming in an investigation like this. I mean, I'm sure you can appreciate it's been big news.
0: Notice, it's just Russell, not Colonel Williams.
14: And that's why we're here on a Sunday afternoon. So, again, I appreciate it.
0: Ex-profiler Craig Ackley has watched the tape of the interrogation. He is impressed.
16: The first thing he does, the detective, he gives Russell Williams the respect that Russell Williams believes he deserves, but he also places himself at the same level as somebody that Russell Williams can respect.
17: Sure. In other words, he's not subservient.
14: So I want to explain.
0: Then the detective goes to work, tells Williams the police are talking to him about two murders and two sexual assaults. It's a matter of proximity, they tell him. The murder of Jess Lloyd because the colonel drove past her house on his way to work most days. The murder of Corporal Marie-France Como because she was Williams' subordinate. And the two sexual assaults because both happened a short walk because the colonel drove past her house on his way to work most days. The murder of Corporal Marie-France Como because she was Williams' subordinate. And the two sexual assaults because both happened a short walk from the colonel's second home in Tweed, a place he used during the week. Whether Williams knows it or not, the detective is following a playbook that has been tweaked and tweaked again.
14: Because essentially, there was a connection between you and all four of those cases. Would you agree? Geographically,
15: and then I guess I drive past. Yes, I would have to say there is a connection. Yeah.
14: And that's,
0: now
14: that's why,
0: the details. Where was Williams the day Jessica Lloyd was reported missing?
15: Friday on the day I was at home most of the time. Most of the day I had a sort of a stomach flu.
14: Okay. In Ottawa or Tweed?
15: In Tweed.
0: And now to the murder of the corporal under Williams' command.
14: The day that that Marie-France Coleman. Yeah. Do you remember how you found out?
15: I do. Yeah, I was sent an email. Well, as soon as the off staff and the base learned, they told me.
14: Okay.
15: I can't remember what day of the week we're talking about, but, I mean, obviously one of your people gets killed, it gets your attention, so.
14: Absolutely.
15: Yeah, I very much remember that coming in.
14: And how did you know Marie-France Coleman?
15: I'd only met her once. She was on a crew I was on just after I got to the base.
14: Okay.
0: Next, the detective asks Williams again, politely, respectfully, for his DNA.
14: What would you be willing to give?
15: Yes, I would have to say there is a connection. Yeah.
14: Yeah. And
0: now
14: that's why,
0: the details. Where was Williams the day Jessica Lloyd was reported missing?
15: Friday on the day I was at home most of the time. Most of the day I had a sort of a stomach flu.
14: Okay. In Ottawa or Tweed?
15: Tweed.
0: And now to the murder of the corporal under Williams' command.
14: The day that that Marie Franz coma. Yeah. Do you remember how you found out?
15: I do. Yeah, I was sent an email. Well, as soon as the op staff and the base learned, they told me.
14: Okay.
15: I can't remember what day of the week we're talking about, but I mean, obviously one of your people gets killed, it gets your attention. So.
14: Absolutely.
15: Yeah, I very much remember that coming in.
14: And how did you know Marie Franz Coleman?
15: I'd only met her once. She was on a crew I was on just after I got to the base.
14: Okay.
0: Next, the detective asks Williams again, politely, respectfully, for his DNA.
14: What would you be willing to give me today to help me move past you in this investigation?
15: What do you need?
14: Well, would you be willing to supply things like fingerprints, blood samples,
15: sure.
14: Things like that?
15: Yeah.
14: Okay. Footwear impressions?
15: Yeah.
14: Okay.
0: Right. Williams now sounds a little apprehensive.
15: Can I assume you're going to be discreet?
14: It's possible, yeah.
15: Because, this would have a very significant impact on the base if they thought you thought I did this.
0: The noose is tightening. The detective offers Williams an out. Would there be some innocent explanation, he asks, to connect him to those victimized women?
14: Is there any contact that you may have had with any of those four women that you may not want your wife to be aware of, anything like that that we should know about to try and explain why, if your DNA is found, it would help us understand why it may be there.
15: Absolutely not.
14: Okay.
0: Not in the homes of the sex assault victims, and not in the homes of the murder victims.
14: Have you ever visited Marie Franz Como at her residence?
15: No.
14: Okay. All right. So you're quite positive there would be no reason why your DNA would be in any of those three locations. Okay. Did you know Jessica Lloyd, even in passing, for any reason?
15: No, I didn't hear her name until it was on the news.
14: Okay.
0: Now a big reveal from the detective. It's time to bring in the tire treads. Williams has no idea the cops have them.
14: What kind of tires do you have on your Pathfinder?
15: I think they're Toyo.
14: Yeah.
15: I don't know the model.
14: Okay. Let's see. I'll read this off to you, see if it rings a bell. Ever heard of, does Toyo Open Country HTS?
15: Yeah, that
14: make
15: right.
14: Any sense?
15: Yeah.
14: Okay.
0: Now when Williams knows they've got something on him.
16: There's no room for ambiguity in Russell Williams' world. What the detective does is he puts the information in a very structured, concrete, honest way. Because Russell Williams knows the facts better than anybody in the case.
7: Of course.

0: Here they are, the high-flying base commander and one careful, soft-spoken detective for the Ontario Provincial Police. There are three cameras in the interview room. A lot of tension.
1: We talked about the whole idea of how we've approached you here, okay? Trying to be as discreet as possible.
0: The minutes tick past 4 hours, head for five. Colonel Russell Williams doesn't know it yet, but he's going down tonight.
1: Have you spent much time thinking about that?
0: As he sits in this bare room, officers are in his home in tiny tweed, searching for evidence. They're in the swank, newly renovated townhouse in Ottawa that he and his wife have just moved into, a point that will soon make a difference.
1: Is there anything you can remember
0: now,
1: doing that...
0: Now, Detective Sergeant Jim Smith lets Williams know that Mr. Nice Guy is done. The tone changes.
1: But the problem is, Russell, is every time I walk out of this room, there's another issue that comes up, okay? And it's not issues that point away from you. It's issues that point at you, okay?
0: The detective has already let Williams know the tire treads on his SUV match tire treads found in a field by Jessica Lloyd's house. He shows Williams the boot prints found behind the house. It's obvious they match the prints of Williams' boots, the very boots he is wearing in this interview room.
1: Your vehicle drove up the side of Jessica Lloyd's house. Your boots walked to the back of Jessica Lloyd's house on the evening of the 28th and 29th of January. Okay, you want discretion. We need to have some honesty, okay? Because this is getting out of control really fast, Russell. Okay, really, really fast. This is getting beyond my control. All right, I came in here a few hours ago, and I called you the way I called you today because I wanted to give you the benefit of the doubt.
2: Mm-hmm.
1: But you and I both know you were at Jessica Lloyd's house, and I need to know why.
0: Williams is busted,
1: okay, but
0: not yet ready to admit it. So Smith ratchets up the pressure.
1: You and I both know that the unknown offender on Marie France Comeau's body is going to be matched to you, quite possibly before the evening's over.
0: He gives Williams time to think.
1: Your opportunity to take some control here and to have some explanation that anybody is going to believe is quickly expiring.
2: Mm.
0: And then he turns up the heat again.
1: Russell,
2: Listen
1: to me for a second, okay? When that evidence comes in, when that DNA match, when that phone rings and somebody knocks on this door, your credibility is gone, okay? Because this is how credibility works, all right? And I know you're an intelligent person and you probably don't need to hear this explanation, but I also know your mind's racing right now, okay? Because I've sat across a lot of people in your position over the years.
0: Mm. The detective plays to the colonel's self-image.
1: Imagine how people are going to view you, okay? If the truth comes out after the clear evidence is presented to you, when you finally go, okay, I'm screwed now.
3: Mm. He gets to the point building a constant theme of sort of doing the right thing. How do you want to be viewed here?
0: Craig Ackley, the former FBI investigator and behavior analyst.
3: I'm doing everything I can for you. How do you want to be viewed?
4: How do you want to be viewed as the driving force of this man's life?
2: It's hard to believe this is happening.

0: Why is that? Why is it hard to believe?
1: Long silences now. Williams is cornered.
2: It's just hard to believe.
1: And then, this.
2: My only two immediate concerns from a perception perspective are what my wife must be going through right now.
0: Yeah.
2: And the impact this is going to have on the Canadian forces.
1: And one more thing.
0: Russ, what are you looking for?
2: I'm concerned that they're tearing apart my wife's brand new house.
0: So am I. But if nobody tells them what's there and what's not, they don't have any choice.
1: The confession is coming. It's right around the corner.
2: I want to minimize the impact on my wife.
0: So do I.
2: So how do we do that?
0: Well, we start by telling the truth.
2: Okay.
0: So where is she?
1: Here it comes. Three little words.
2: Got a map.
1: Got a map. A map so he could show detectives where he dumped Jessica Lloyd's bound body. 4 hours and 40 minutes after they sat down, Williams has cracked, thanks to the skill of one patient, persistent detective.
3: He allowed Russell Williams to arrive at the decision himself. He allowed Russell Williams to feel as if he had some control, even though he didn't.
1: But Williams was only getting started. He would talk for almost 6 more hours that night alone, spilling his guts, telling everything, directing the police to find troves of evidence in his homes, bags and bags of women's underwear, tapes hidden in a piano in the Tweed Place, thousands of photographs he'd taken, evidence of his crimes stored on memory sticks in the Ottawa home.
2: I'll tell you where the memory stick cards are.
0: Where are they?
2: Some in the camera bag, which they would have found in my office.
1: And late that very night, Williams led investigators to the bound body of Jessica Lloyd. He dumped it on a rural road near Tweed. The formalities, then. Colonel Russell Williams, 46 years old, commander of Canada's most important Air Force base, one of the military's best and brightest, would be charged with 2 murders and 2 sex assaults. And later, more charges, 82 lingerie break-ins and attempted break-ins in Tweed, in the Belleville area, and in Orleans, the Ottawa suburb where Brenda and Brian lived. Williams and his wife had lived there too, just around the corner. But how did he do it? How did he live this incredible double life? It wasn't hard for investigators to figure it out because the evidence was all there, stored in the colonel's own computer. Bizarre and ugly and unbelievable.
4: Coming up, on the job with a killer.
3: He's smiling, he's laughing, he's completely at ease. He didn't feel anxious over what he did.
4: Did the mask ever slip?
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5: 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Two taps later, Claire says nope to the charge, and Wells Fargo is on the case. 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
1: It was stunning news. The commander of Canada's largest Air Force base, a standout officer, pilot to a prime minister and a queen. A rapist and killer? Two murders, two sex assaults. And he'd actually videotaped himself raping and killing. The name Colonel Russell Williams ricocheted across the nation. A wave of disbelief followed.
8: I just cannot connect Colonel Williams with Russell Williams, the deviant.
1: After all, this was the man who supervised Canada's supply missions to Afghanistan and the nation's disaster relief flights to Haiti after its earthquake. His friend Jeff Farquhar heard the news and threw up.
9: Could it be? Can't be. Could it be? It just didn't make any sense at all.
1: But it was true. The friend he thought he knew had carefully, obsessively, recorded his depraved double life on thousands of photographs. Here he was, a highly regarded officer by day, a lingerie thief, and worse, far worse, by night.
3: You look at this individual and say, how could he lead this double life?
1: But again, Craig Ackley, former FBI agent.
3: Russell Williams is somebody who, everything he did was compartmentalized, was categorized, not just in his behavior, but in his thoughts.
1: Williams' double life began at September 2007, the lingerie raids, the first one here in idyllic Cozy Cove Lane in Tweed. Larry Jones' home turf. And soon, Larry Jones' daughter's home nearby was broken into. She surprised the intruder. He ran. Not far. Because Russell Williams' second home was right there on Cozy Cove, too, right next door to Larry Jones. Once Williams was arrested, police called Larry's daughter, gave her the news. The whole family was astounded.
10: No clue that could be him. So we trusted this guy next door.
1: Typically, Williams told police, he would break in through an unlocked door or window. He'd head to the bedrooms, try on female underwear, photograph himself wearing it. He'd steal keepsakes, which he'd photograph later at home in meticulously ordered displays.
3: In essence, Russell Williams was creating his own pornography collection in which he was the star.
1: That collection was buried in Williams' computer in a complex file folder system, the lurid photos, time and date stamped, every offense logged, every location noted.
11: And he could go back and look at it again and again, relive it.
3: Would relive it over and over. As he's doing this, the fantasies become stronger and stronger, and the acting out has to escalate.
11: Because the tension is greater.
3: The tension is greater. And so now the risk-taking. Part of Russell Williams' personality structure is one in which he adheres to rules, regulations. Part of it is a feeling of powerlessness, even though he's in a position of great power.
1: He'd worked the area near his Tweed home for 8 months with impunity. Virtually all his break-ins had gone undetected. Then Williams turned to his other neighborhood, here in Orleans, where he lived with his hard-working wife. In the spring of 2008, he committed the first of 24 break-ins here. And again, some homeowners never knew they'd been burgled. But remember Brenda Constantine and Brian Rogers? They knew. Williams broke into their house in January 2009. Left his semen in their daughter's bedroom.
3: This is now into an arena of showing you, I've been in your home. I can come in here anytime that I want.
8: It's just completely shocking and horrible, and you don't even want to think about it.
1: Then came July 2009. Colonel Russell Williams took over the top job at Canada's biggest Air Force base, in charge of some 3,000 people, cleared by all manner of security checks. By then, he'd broken into more than 40 different homes in Orleans and Tweed, some multiple times. Occasionally, he'd enter a home stark naked. Here's Williams later that summer, presiding over one of the many ceremonies now part of his duties as the face of the base.
12: So I understand that there are challenges. I congratulate the members of the squadron.
1: As he spoke, his secret behaviors were about to escalate to rape and murder. In September, Williams flew a supply mission to a remote Canadian Forces base in the Arctic with a local official. He returned to his Tweed home on September 16th. That night, he committed his first sexual assault.
13: Very impressive.
1: The next day, he presided over a publicity stunt. A strongman hauling a huge plane across the tarmac, attempting to break a Guinness World Record.
13: The Belleville Bulls have decided to dedicate the upcoming season to the men and women of 8-Wing Trenton.
1: Days later, he cheerfully fielded reporters' questions at a local hockey arena.
13: Yes, I think I'll have the opportunity to drop the puck at the beginning.
1: A week later, the second sexual assault, a neighbor three doors down. On October 29th, the same day police hauled Larry Jones away for questioning about those sex assaults, Williams was photographed at a book signing at the base. And 2 weeks after that, he broke into Ann Marson Cook's farmhouse, left that taunting message on the computer, urging her to call the cops.
3: I would imagine for Russell Williams, it was an ultimate feeling of power, probably quite exhilarating for him.
14: I think that night I was a target.
1: And his crimes escalated.
15: And he went from her house, next was the murder.
1: 1 week later, the murder of Corporal Marie France Como. She was Williams' subordinate. He had access to her personnel file, her address, her schedule. The day Marie France Como's body was discovered, Williams was taking part in a lighthearted United Way fundraiser called Jail and Bail, charged with being too young to be a wing commander at 46. He took part in a mock arrest.
3: He's smiling, he's laughing, he's completely at ease. He didn't feel anxious over what he did.
1: As base commander, Williams sent sincere condolences to Como's grieving family. And then he welcomed Santa to the base. January 2010, disaster relief operation sending aid to Haiti after its earthquake. Williams oversaw the effort, hosted Canada's defense minister on a tour of the Haitian-bound supplies, won praise for his handling of the whole thing. And days later, broke into Jessica Lloyd's house, took her back to his place in Tweed. That's where he murdered her, after hours of torture, and then left for work, left her body in his garage. While her body was lying in his garage, he drives to the Air Force base, gets into an airplane, and flies it to California. I mean, how is that even possible?
3: There's a complete lack of anxiety in that sense. Because once that tension is reduced from acting out, he's fine.
1: So, what was to be done with such a man? Canadians would find out soon enough.
4: Coming up. But will they ever find the answer to this question?
0: Have you spent much time thinking about that?
2: About why?
0: Yeah.
4: Could there possibly be an answer?
16: A burst pipe. A dead water heater. 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

0: When disgraced Canadian military man Russell Williams went to court in the fall of 2010 for what was called a sentencing hearing, it was headline news across Canada. He was brought to court each day, handcuffed, head bowed. There was never any doubt about the outcome of this hearing. Williams had decided to plead guilty to all 88 charges against him. There was never any doubt either about the sentence in a country with no death penalty. Williams would be locked up for years and years to come. Detective Inspector Chris Nicholas of the Ontario Provincial Police led the investigation and went to court each day.
1: The nation's getting a good dose of reality, just how evil people can be.
0: But there were those who had already had their dose of reality.
2: It's still so hard to get around that fact that, you know, that we were in that much danger and didn't even know it.
0: Evil had touched them.
3: It's about being dirted, you know, just dirted all over.
0: And changed their lives forever.
4: She tried to tell him, I'm a good person, let me live. He didn't listen.
0: During the four-day hearing, the evidence was on display day after day. Those pictures, that blank stare, the last pleading words of his victim. And on screens nationwide, that confession tape on which the killer recites his evil acts as if they were a trip to the grocery store. Like what he did to Jessica Lloyd, even as she begged him, if I die, tell my mother I love her.
5: Well, so I raped her in her house, and then I took her to the car and took her to Tweed, and spent the day in Tweed, and then I hit her as we were walking. She thought we were leaving. Hit her on the back of the head.
0: The murder of Marie-France Comeau. Same matter of fact. Same tone.
5: I subdued her. Tied her up. Brought her upstairs. And strangled her. Later in the morning. Well, more suffocated her. Some tape. Left her there.
0: The details were horrific. How she fought back, how viciously he beat her before he raped her, and the final obscenity, videotaped her death. What in heaven's name was he thinking? The detective tried to understand.
6: Let me ask you this. Did you like or dislike these women?
5: I didn't know any of them.
6: Okay.
5: I had met Maddie Fons that one time. In our airplane.
6: Okay. Let's talk about Jessica, because she was there with you for the whole day, right? Mm-hmm. What kind of feelings were you experiencing while you were with her that day?
5: Oh, she was a very nice girl.
6: Do you know why you killed her?
5: Well, I think I killed her because I knew that her story would be recognized. Because she knew I was taking pictures.
6: Mm-hmm.
5: So because of the two stories in Tweed, been quite obvious.
6: So if you didn't take pictures, what would you have done with her?
5: I don't know.
0: Williams was given two life sentences to be served concurrently. No chance of parole for 25 years at least. And so they carted him off to prison, and finally the Canadian public could let it go. The Russell Williams horror story had finally come to an end. But not for everyone. Jeff Farquhar wanted answers. He was convinced something happened to push his old friend over the edge. Perhaps it was something to do with the medications Williams was taking. Perhaps it was stress. Jeff didn't contact his old buddy immediately after the story broke, but he did consider visiting him in jail.
7: Russ is still a friend of mine, and I hate the crimes, but I don't hate Russ.
0: The Canadian forces took care of some business after Williams was sentenced. His commission was rescinded, a very big deal,
8: and his uniform was burned. The former commanding officer of the Air Force, Angus Watt, says Williams deserved it.
9: We take our honor very seriously in the military, and he betrayed that honor so profoundly that I just don't see much room for most military people to forgive that betrayal.
8: As for Ann Marson Cook, she believes she was given a second chance. She and Howard married in 2013, but she can't leave her past behind.
3: I haven't written. I haven't painted. I haven't done anything. I'm just living day by day. And it will come back. I'm sure of that. No worries. But now I feel that if it comes out, it might just be a scream. A scream that goes on forever.
8: In the Ottawa suburb of Orleans, there's a new wariness, or so it seems. So many break-ins here. For Brenda Constantine and Brian Rogers, what matters now is telling their story so that no teenage girl is targeted, as theirs was.
2: No child should have to go through that.
10: Hearing the story is one thing, but having experienced and lived it, another thing.
2: And then hearing that he committed murder, he murdered two victims after that. Like, how horrible could that be?
8: Andy Lloyd has his good days and bad. He still struggles with an evil he can't fathom. And the question, why?
11: I mean, she was my only sister, so I'll never have any nieces or nephews from my Lloyd side. You know, I won't.
8: Alain Plant thinks of his Marie France every day. Russell Williams stole from him, too, a wonderful woman and a hope he had.
4: I always had the hope. In the back of my head, I was always hoping that she would come back one day to me.
8: Not now, not ever. The colonel, of course, claimed another victim during his murderous run, his wife. Mary Elizabeth Harriman has yet to speak publicly. It has been widely reported in Canada she had no idea of her husband's double life. She filed for divorce after he pleaded guilty. As for the former colonel, he was sent first to Canada's stately Kingston Penitentiary, later to a prison in Quebec, locked away for years to come. So there will be time for Russell Williams, the man who ran the big important base, to contemplate the question the detective asked him in that airless room.
6: Why do you think these things happen? Have you spent much time thinking about that?
5: About why?
6: Yeah.
5: But I don't have any answers. And I'm pretty sure the answers don't matter.
8: They may not, to him. But for those who lost a sister, a daughter, a lover, a friend, for those he violated, for those whose peace he stole, the question will echo until the end of time.
12: That's all for now. I'm Lester Holt. Thanks for joining us.
13: We had found her husband murdered, and his body was in a field.
14: They said that he had been shot. It was unbelievable. I couldn't comprehend.
15: I remember telling my mom, like, I'm going to get you through this. And she looked me in the eyes and said, Jessica, how am I supposed to get through the rest of my life?
16: What do you find in his phone?
13: Private pictures sent to him.
16: Were they his wife?
13: They were not his wife.
14: I was not the kind of wife that went through my husband's phone.
16: Did you think that maybe this other woman on Todd's phone might have had something to do with his murder?
13: We don't rule anyone out. We begin to get video from several different locations. We see someone, same clothing, the glasses, the hat, going from place to place.
14: They started asking me a lot of questions. Do you recognize the gait? Do you recognize the way she's walking?
13: Whoever this woman is has had this murder planned, and very well planned.
16: A dangerous killer, a devious plot. Who was behind it?
15: It came as a shock, complete shock.
12: I'm Lester Holt, and this is Dateline. Here's Andrea Canning with Point Blank.
16: Look carefully and ask yourself whether you can trust your own eyes. is this video of a man? A woman? A murderer?
17: Did you think that was the killer in the video?
18: I don't know.
16: Is it the same person here and here and here or not? Hard to say, and yet...
17: Everything hinged so much on these videos.
19: Correct.
16: Everything included a murder trial.
18: We, the jury.
16: That would be years in the making. And a mystery that began with a body in an almond grove just west of Bakersfield, California.
20: Farm workers who found the body of Todd Chance in this almond orchard the morning of August 25th.
16: The year was 2013. Todd Chance was 45. His wife, Janae, an elementary school principal, said looking back, nothing stood out about that ordinary Sunday morning.
14: August 25th. How did the day start out? It was a typical day. That was after the first week of school, and I was working on my school safe plan. I had gotten up early that morning, came downstairs, and I was surprised to hear Todd up. And he just said that him and his dad were going to go to the gun show. When he walked out the door, I just said, later.
16: That was around 7:30 or 8, Janae said. She turned back to her work and said at some point her two teenage daughters, Sarah, then 15, and Samantha, then 13, came downstairs.
14: I was doing laundry and I had a delivery coming in between 10 and 12 that day. The girls were down. We all put the groceries up together.
16: Later, Janae's oldest daughter from her first marriage, Jessica, stopped by to pick up some old furniture. Jessica was there when detectives arrived.
15: They had pulled up, and I looked at my mom, and she was just like, Jessica, wait here, because we all three were outside by my car. So I had them stay outside with me, and I just remember thinking, like, that's not normal.
16: You have a difficult notification to make.
19: Yes, we do.
16: Kevin Brewer was a Kern County homicide detective. He headed from the Almond Groves to the Chance house.
19: When me and my partner pulled up to the residence, Mrs. Chance was outside. We asked her to come inside. I had her sit down on a couch.
14: I totally assumed it was a car accident.
16: But the detective told her Todd's death was no accident.
14: They said that he had been shot and that he had been left.
16: Shot twice in the chest at point-blank range. Janae's husband of 17 years had been murdered.
14: That is a shocking piece of news. It was unbelievable. I couldn't comprehend why... Would anyone want to kill him? That must have been immediately going through your mind.
18: Right.
14: He was such a likable guy. He didn't hang out with a rough crowd. You know, he wasn't into drugs. He wasn't into, you know, gambling. It's very baffling.
16: Soon, her daughters heard the awful news, too.
21: Jessica was just crying the whole time. And my mom was just, she was shocked.
16: It was a murder investigation. The clock was ticking, and the detectives needed information. Shock or not, Janae had to help.
22: Janae, correct? I keep wanting to say Janae, but Janae.
16: One of the detectives recorded the conversation as they asked Janae what Todd had been planning that day.
23: 7:30 to 8 this morning is when I left.
16: She said Todd told her he was going to pick up his dad on the way to the gun show.
22: And then Todd's cell phone carrier for Verizon.
23: Yeah.
16: Soon, Todd's parents, Travis and Diana, arrived.
23: Are you sure that it's Todd? I mean, are you sure?
24: You got officers with badges and guns saying all of this, and you're looking around at the people in the house, and in the back of your mind, you're thinking, this can't be true. This is a dream.
16: Detectives had questions for them, too, trying to establish a timeline. They soon noticed something wasn't right.
22: The last you heard that he spoke to those at the gun show this morning, I didn't talk to him today.
16: Travis hadn't talked with his son that morning about the gun show. And there was something else. Todd's body was found west of town, the opposite direction from the gun show.
22: That may not be him going through the west side of town. That may be taken to that area.
16: In other words, maybe whoever killed Todd brought him there. Detectives didn't have a lot to go on at this point, so they kept asking questions.
25: We know Todd was a gun lover. Did you check his guns to see if any of them were missing, just on a hunch?
19: We did. My partner asked Janae if there were any guns missing from the house and if she could go check. And she told us she was sure they were all there. And he asked her again, just please go check. And she finally came back and told us that one of the revolvers was missing.
0: And one of them's missing.
1: Yes.
0: And that is the...
1: The 38. And the holder.
19: Initially, I thought he might have taken the gun with him just for protection. Or he may have taken it to the gun show to trade it. That's common. Or sell it.
25: But there's no gun found with his body, correct?
19: That's correct. No gun found with his body.
25: So this gun is now missing.
19: Yes, it is.
3: A man who seemed to have no enemies had been shot to death on a bright Sunday morning. No idea who did it, or why, or who might be next.
7: Are you fearing for yourself or your family with a murderer on the loose?
1: Yes.
9: Coming up.
19: Todd's body was right here. His wallet was still in his pocket. We noticed that the bottom of Todd Chance's tennis shoes had no dirt on them at all.
9: A curious set of clues. Where would they lead?
19: It was my first thought that he had gone someplace, maybe and stopped for gas or food in the morning, and had been carjacked.
25: So you put a bulletin out?
19: Absolutely, yes. A lot of law enforcement looking for that car that morning.
3: It can be a bucolic spot, this almond grove in Kern County, west of Bakersfield. But on Sunday, August 25th, 2013, it was anything but.
10: Detectives and medical aid responded, found an obviously deceased male.
3: It took Detective Brewer only 15 minutes to get there.
19: I get a phone call from our communications center that there's been a body, dead body, located in a field, actually not very far from my house. I was kind of worried that it might be somebody we knew.
25: Oh, wow. That probably doesn't happen very often.
19: No, I don't.
25: Does it happen very often at all that you would find a body in an almond grove like that?
19: In our county, yes. It's far too often. Far too often.
3: There are a lot of almond groves in Kern County, which is known for agriculture. Almonds are one of its biggest crops. And the groves, crisscrossed with dirt roads, are a perfect place for a killer to hide a body.
19: Todd's body was right here. His sunglasses were right up here.
3: To Brewer, it wasn't clear at first how Todd died, but there were clues.
19: He had obviously not been dead long. We could all see that.
25: How long did it take to identify who this person was?
19: We identified him very quickly because his wallet was still in his pocket with his driver's license.
3: And nearly as fast as they found Todd's ID, they found his cell phone. Detective Brewer thought that seemed odd.
19: The cell phones are typically taken and used or discarded away from the body or just left. It was odd that it was just 20 or 30 feet away.
3: There was a bullet hole in Todd's hand, apparently a defensive wound. And once Todd's shirt was off, Brewer could see he'd been shot twice in the chest.
19: No blood at the scene. None of the bullets were recovered at the scene.
3: And in this dusty place, the soles of Todd's sneakers were clean.
19: What we thought was odd, because of this very powdery dirt that's very common out here, we noticed that the bottom of Todd Chance's tennis shoes had no dirt on them at all.
3: Todd hadn't walked in that almond grove, not that day. To Brewer, it was clear he was shot somewhere else, driven there, dead or dying, dragged from a car, and just left.
9: He was born about 10 o'clock on a Sunday morning. It's ironic that he was killed on a Sunday.
3: Todd Chance was a local boy. He and his younger brother Scott grew up just outside of Bakersfield, in a farming town called Shafter. It was here the Chances learned to love the outdoors, whether on horses or off-roaders or raising pigs.
24: They come in from school one day and said, hey, he says, we want to buy some pigs and get into the FFA. You want a what?
3: Diana and Travis got their boys those pigs and a membership in the Future Farmers of America. And that was only the beginning.
25: Was Todd a country boy?
24: He's a cowboy.
25: What was it about that lifestyle that he liked so much?
24: The romantic part of it, I guess, being a cowboy.
9: He liked the boots and hats, didn't he?
24: the boots, the hats, the shirts, the pants, just the lifestyle of it.
3: Like his dad, Travis, Cowboy Todd also loved fast cars.
24: Mustangs. We had a 76 Cobra II when Todd became of age to drive, and we just gave it to him. Everybody liked that car. It didn't have the big motor in it, but it had all of the good stuff, disc brakes and air conditioning and power steering.
25: What about the girls? Did it do well with the ladies?
9: Oh, it was a chick magnet, yes. When he went to Bakersfield College, he was up there for a few years. He was trying to get into the police department. He took political science up there and thought he wanted to be a cop. And every day there were notes on the windshield of the car from some little girl that wanted to have him call her, liked his car, thought he was cute.
3: It wasn't his car, though, that caught Janae Bowman's attention. It was his cowboy ways. They'd met when they'd both worked at a local drugstore.
2: I was a cashier, among other things, and he was in asset protection. And then casual conversation. I was going to a concert. I walked by and said, I should have invited you. You're a cowboy. Because none of my friends listen to country music, except for I did.
3: From that moment, says Janae, Todd was smitten.
2: And so then he pursued me.
3: But Janae had been burned by her ex, who left her while she was pregnant with Jessica. So she was cautious with Todd.
2: He was very good looking. I kind of thought he was a ladies' man and a player, and I wasn't interested in that at all. I had already been married once, and I kind of had come to the conclusion I wanted to find some ugly, fat man that would cherish me.
3: But Todd surprised her.
2: He was, you know, very doting, very, you know, open the door for me and anything I needed. A gentleman, yeah, very much so a gentleman.
3: The gentleman eventually popped the question.
2: Tell me about the proposal. It was Valentine's Day, and we went out to dinner, and he had all these opportunities, and I think he just kept psyching himself out and didn't do anything.
4: Did you know what was coming?
2: I did not. Finally, when we were in his truck, he passed me a note that said, will you marry me? Check yes or no. And then afterwards, of course, I said yes.
3: At the wedding, Todd made sure Jessica knew they were a family.
5: Here we go, one, two, three.
15: I was the miniature bride. I had a white gown on with my mom, and we had our hair the exact same way. And I was presented with a bracelet from Todd.
17: You kind of hit the jackpot with stepdads.
15: Oh, 100%. 100%.
3: The 1976 Cobra was long gone by the time Todd was killed, but not his love for cars. By then, he drove a souped-up 2011 Mustang.
21: He loved cars, and he was just like, he would always call us when he's a little bit from the house and be like, can you hear my exhaust?
17: Was it like, I've arrived?
15: Telling everybody, the whole neighborhood.
21: Yeah. Uh-huh.
17: This was your dad's,
21: was his
17: like,
21: baby.
17: Fourth child?
21: Yeah.
3: Todd babied his car. He had a lot of fun with that car. And Detective Brewer thought maybe someone else wanted to have fun with it, too.
25: Are you starting to think that perhaps someone wanted Todd's car? It was a nice car.
19: Yes. It was my first thought that he had gone someplace maybe and stopped for gas or food in the morning on his way to pick his dad up and had been carjacked. That was the number one theory I had when I looked at his body. And when the relatives began to tell us there's just no problems, there's no one known, there's no reason for this that they know of.
25: So you put a bulletin out?
19: Absolutely, yes. A lot of law enforcement looking for that car that morning.
3: Soon, detectives got their first big break.
19: We get a call from our communication center, and we're told that Todd's car has been found.
6: We have the car.
25: This is a big deal.
19: Yes, it is.
3: A big deal that was about to drive the case in a whole new direction.
8: Coming up.
19: The car is a little dusty, but it's in very, very pristine shape.
25: How odd is that this car is dumped and Todd's gun is right there?
19: Yeah, it's very odd. Usually the gun, if it's not taken by the suspect, it's at least concealed or attempted to be destroyed.
17: Did he ever carry a loaded gun in his car?
21: Never. Yeah, never.
25: And now you're thinking Todd might actually have been targeted.
19: Yes, that's correct.

0: Todd Chance loved being a dad.
1: They were stuck at the hip, him and his girls. I can't imagine him not ever having kids.
0: Todd and Janae didn't stay at that drugstore. Todd got work as a truck driver, and as the girls got bigger, he only drove routes that kept him close to home. Janae was the ambitious one. Even while working as a cashier, she'd been going to college pursuing an education degree. After graduation, Janae found work as a teacher. She worked her way up, and in 2009 was promoted to principal of a big elementary school in Bakersfield.
1: I actually never went in with that ambition. I wanted to be a teacher. I wanted to educate children. I had a motivation to make public education better, and so it just naturally went in that direction.
2: How important were those kids to you at your school?
1: Very, very important.
0: Janae's job was demanding, so Todd became the parent who would care for a sick child.
3: He would stay home. He would be the one staying home.
4: Yeah, he'd always volunteer if there was a sick child. Oh, I'll stay home. It's me.
3: Yeah.
0: Janae said she couldn't have gotten so far in her career without Todd.
1: I've had people tell me before, how do you do what you do? Because I did put in a lot of hours. I'd bring a lot of things home and work on it. And how do you do that? And it's because I have a fantastic husband at home that helps me meet all the needs of my family and be able to do this job.
0: That seemed to be just the way Todd wanted it.
4: He was essentially my dad because my dad wasn't really around, especially during my teenage years. And I gave my parents like the good old teenage stuff. And he was the one always there by my side, getting me out of trouble and helping me. He was my special person.
5: Was he happy being that girl dad?
3: I think so.
4: Yeah.
3: He never complained or said that he wanted boys with us. I mean, I did tons of stuff with him like that. Like
4: Sarah was his boy.
0: Sarah loved shooting and off-roading with her dad. Samantha often came along for the ride. Usually, Janae worked in the summer, but the summer of 2013, she didn't, and the entire family carved out time for each other.
3: We went to the beach, we went to San Francisco, we went to Vegas. It was perfect timing, and we had the money, and it was a really good summer, probably the best summer I've had.
0: It was a happy time for the Chances. Probably felt like it would never end. But it did, that terrible Sunday in August.
6: So how is it here in the house now without your rock, without Todd?
7: It's very difficult. Just different milestones that you come across, not even thinking that you're coming across. You get in the refrigerator and there's something that, you know, was only his, that he's the only one who eats that, and it's still there.
0: There are so many ways people can react when a loved one is killed. Some cry uncontrollably. Some just can't function. But that wasn't Janae.
4: In a crisis like that, she'll make a list. That's just how she is. I think that's her coping mechanism, is just to keep busy.
0: On the day her husband was killed, the detectives asked Janae for some help. She says that was just what she needed.
8: You guys have separate accounts or joint accounts?
9: Just joint accounts.
8: Just joint accounts. Yeah.
1: They wanted me to go onto my bank account and to see what purchases he had made that day, and then also on the 24th. And then they asked me to pull up his text messages through my cell phone provider. And I felt like they're giving me something to try to, you know, figure out what happened.
8: And the debit card has not been used since last night at the Taco Loco?
1: Yes.
0: Janae gathered phone and bank records for the detectives.
8: You have quite a bit of help, okay? Able to cross stuff off.
9: And I feel like I should remember something else, but it was just a regular day. Same old nothing.
0: And then the detectives left to check out the report that someone had found Todd's car.
10: What we found here, parked against the curb here and facing this way, was the victim Todd Chance's black Mustang.
0: Todd's car had been left 20 miles from the almond orchard on a residential street called Tiger Flower. It had seen better days. Neighbors had called the police to report a parked car that seemed too nice for the area.
10: They were worried that someone might steal this car. And we're told, just kind of right up front by the neighbors, as soon as we arrived, that it's a location where a lot of the drug addicts and the homeless people gather.
11: What is the condition of the car?
10: The car is a little dusty. It looks like it's been outside town. And it doesn't take long for a black car in our town to get dirty. They're dirty within a couple of days after they get washed. So it's not coming out of a car wash. I can tell that. But it's in very, really pristine shape as far as the car itself.
0: Brewer peered in the window. He saw a car key on the floor and a gun that fit the description of the one missing from the Chance house. And he noticed the car was unlocked.
10: We found the gun in the car, and not just in the car, it was in the driver's floorboard, half of it sticking out from the floor mat, where it was just really visible.
11: How odd is that this car is dumped and Todd's gun is right there?
10: Yeah, it's very odd. Usually the gun, if it's not taken by the suspect, it's at least concealed or attempted to be destroyed. We have a lot of them dumped in our canals, in fields. There's just a lot of places that you can conceal weapons or destroy them where we never find them.
0: Here's the thing. According to Todd's daughters, he was really careful with his guns and kept them secured.
5: Did he ever carry a loaded gun in his car?
3: Never. Yeah, never. He would always load them once we got there. Mm-hmm. And then take them out when we're, like, finished.
12: Yeah, they're always in the back.
5: This was all about his safety.
3: Yes. Yeah.
0: The car in pristine condition with its key on the floor. A gun that could be the murder weapon left in plain sight. To Brewer, the scene didn't add up.
10: Well, our carjacking theory now is showing less and less evidence, especially with the car being left open and the gun left inside it. That was just so rare and unheard of that a carjacking now is not in my mind anymore. It's something else.
0: The detective thought it looked like part of a plan, as if someone left the car and the gun in that spot on purpose, hoping they'd get stolen.
11: And now you're thinking Todd might actually have been targeted.
10: Yes, that's correct.
11: The plot really thickens with this turn of events.
10: Yes, it does.
0: His family had assured the detectives Todd had no enemies, but it was starting to look like they were wrong.
13: Coming up.
11: What do you find in his phone?
10: It appeared to be private pictures sent to him of nude and partially nude females.
11: Were they his wife?
10: They were not his wife.
11: What does that tell you right there? Things weren't so perfect in the Chance household?
10: Yes.
13: A mystery woman in Todd's phone and another on camera.
10: The neighbors across the street see a middle-aged woman get out of this car and walk around the corner.
0: The first night after Todd Chance was found dead was a hard one for his family.
1: And of course, all my girls, that we all slept in bed together, and I couldn't sleep.
0: Janae wasn't the only one losing sleep over her husband's death. At the sheriff's department, Detective Brewer and his team were working overtime to figure out who killed Todd. They needed to turn over every rock and consider every scenario. For example, according to Janae, Todd said he was going to the gun show with his dad, but Todd's dad hadn't heard from him.
11: Do you think that it was possible that Todd had lied to Janae and was actually going somewhere else and used that as an excuse?
10: Yes. I thought that might be a possibility also. I try not to rule anything out. I can't rule that out, that Todd's maybe got another destination he's headed to and it's not his father's.
11: That he's not sharing with his wife?
10: Yes.
0: If Todd was hiding something from his wife, what was it? Soon enough, Todd's cell phone, which police found not too far from his body in the almond grove, revealed a clue.
11: What do you find in his phone?
10: We find a lot of just general text messages between him and his wife and him and his children. There's their normal vacation pictures and pictures of the daughters. And then near the end of the camera roll, we find some very odd pictures.
11: What were they?
10: It appeared to be private pictures sent to him of nude and partially nude female.
11: Were they his wife?
10: They were not his wife.
11: What does that tell you right there? Things weren't so perfect in the Chance household?
10: Yes.
11: Do you immediately suspect that Todd is having an affair?
10: I think it's possible at this point. We need, of course, to identify who she is.
0: Detectives needed to track down that unknown woman. And soon, there was another clue about who may have parked Todd's car.
10: The neighbors across the street see a middle-aged woman get out of this car and walk around the corner.
12: They said the woman was wearing a baseball cap and sunglasses, carrying something. The neighbor said around 9 a.m. she scurried off on foot, heading south on a street called Denon.
11: So this becomes another piece of your timeline.
10: Yes, it does.
11: As you start to put these pieces together, where do you go about looking for video?
10: Everywhere.
12: Right away, they found a house with two security cameras and more clues. Here, at 9.03 a.m., the day Todd was killed, you can see a person heading south at a good clip from the direction of Todd's car. Hard to tell if it's a man or a woman, but based on the eyewitness accounts of a woman leaving Todd's car, the fact that few people walk in Bakersfield, and this person was walking in the right direction at just the right time, Brewer believed it had to be her.
11: Anything identifiable on the woman?
10: The videos are taken from across the street, and it's difficult to make a facial identification. But she's got kind of a distinctive, very fast-paced walk. It's kind of like the arm swing was up and away from the waist.
12: Aside from that distinctive walk, it was hard to see much. But this person seems to be carrying a plastic bag and backpack.
10: When we leave the video on and you don't see her walk back, then we know that she's gone. In this case, it was south. And the street she's on is going to dead end into a major thoroughfare.
12: Denon Street dead ends at Panama Lane, which goes on for miles in two directions.
10: She's either got to go east or west. So the detectives are sent out both directions.
12: They found security video from a gas station to the west shortly after 9 a.m., but no mystery woman.
10: So the attention now is moved to the east. And that's over the overpass of Highway 99 and down into a pretty good

0: We do. We begin to see someone, same clothing, the glasses, the hat.
1: There's the plastic bag and the backpack.
0: And then she does something, of course, in Starbucks. It's just extremely bizarre.
2: What did she do?
0: She goes to the bathroom, and then she comes out wearing different clothes with dark-colored sweats over the top of them, with the same backpack and the same white bag.
1: Look behind the woman paying. That's their suspect.
0: And she's changed shoes also.
2: Wow, what is going through your mind as you're watching this video unfold?
0: Once I saw that she did not make a purchase, that it's now very obvious to me that this woman went in with the intent to change clothes and conceal herself from us or anyone else that would see her leaving that area.
2: Is this a hot day in Bakersfield?
0: August is extremely hot, yes. Even people that jog usually don't wear sweats in this weather in our town. Long clothing, and especially clothing over clothing, very unordinary.
2: That stood out to you?
0: Yes, it did.
1: But there were more subtle clues that took the detective some time to see.
0: We, of course, viewed the video, me and my partner and other detectives, over and over. And we all kind of key in on what looks like a yellow round lid that's visible through the light-colored white plastic bag she's carrying.
1: Detective Brewer believed that was a canister of disinfecting wipes.
0: And if you're leaving a crime scene, I know what you did with those. You're wiping your crime scene behind you.
3: Coming up.
4: I was not the kind of wife that went through my husband's phone. I was never looking for anything like that because I was so secure in my relationship.
3: Todd's mystery woman revealed.
5: He really fell for her, I think, harder than I thought he did.
3: And that woman on camera, what's she up to now?
0: Whoever this woman is has had this murder planned and very well planned.
3: When Dateline continues.
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0: Diana and Travis Chance had just lost their oldest son, Todd. In those first days, it was hard to know what to do. So they just tried to be there for Janae and their granddaughters.
1: Every night after the murder, we were at their house as much as we could be there. And just, you know, to be with the girls and
2: console her and the girls and just for ourselves, too.
0: Meanwhile, the investigation was moving fast. Detectives found video from a gas station near the Almond Grove of a car that looked like Todd's Mustang.
3: Can you see who's driving the car?
4: He cannot. The windows are up, and the cameras are just not clear enough to see.
0: It's barely clear enough to make out the car, but just at the right time, 8 a.m., it's heading toward the Almond Grove. And then, 26 minutes later, the car is seen heading back toward town. Another 30 minutes go by. It's 8:57 a.m., just about the time Todd's body was found. Here's his car again.

0: passing a gas station around the corner from the spot where it was abandoned. The more detectives looked, the more video they found. Here's their suspect after leaving Starbucks in different clothing, crossing the parking lot and heading toward a nearby Lowe's. It's hard to make out until the suspect gets closer to the store. Now, the dark shirt, baseball cap, backpack, and plastic bag that Brewer believed held the disinfecting wipes can all be seen.
1: They're not perfect, but they certainly are telling you a story.
2: Yes, they are. And they're giving us a very good timeline as to what happened after this car was dropped off in a neighborhood.
0: To Brewer, it seemed his suspect knew her steps ahead of time.
2: This woman is going from place to place. She's doing something everywhere she goes that we get video. She's changing clothes at Starbucks. She's what appears to be discarding items in front of the Lowe's. She's putting her purse inside the backpack at Lowe's, bent over behind a bunch of crates of manure.
0: Then, at 9:22, the suspect leaves Lowe's and heads toward Walmart.
2: Then she walks into the side door of the Walmart and straight to the payphone.
0: And pulls out a piece of paper.
2: She's already got numbers wrote down indicating that whoever this woman is has had this murder planned for some time and very well planned.
0: She then discards evidence.
2: She goes outside past the store and she walks someplace there's no cameras. And a few seconds later, she comes back and we no longer see the bleach wipe bottle. So we're thinking that she's gone to a trash can.
0: Her next step seemed to have been planned out, too. 23 minutes after she made that phone call, a taxi arrived and whisked her away. Now Brewer needed to figure out where. Back at the Chance home, Janae said she tried to keep track of the fast-moving investigation.
3: Are you asking them, do you have any leads? Do you have any suspects?
4: Yes.
3: And what answers are you getting?
4: Nothing. We're working on it. Nothing. We're working. They were it was very consistent. Nothing. We're working on it. We'll let you know. And that's all I could get.
0: It's not unusual for detectives to play their cards close to the vest. All the while, they were uncovering more information. Like the identity of the woman who'd sent the racy photos to Todd's phone. It was his old girlfriend, a woman named Carrie, whom he'd met in the early 90s while cruising in that 76 Cobra. She became his first big love.
5: He really fell for her, I think, harder than I thought he did, because the first thing I realized was they were going to get an apartment together. And I said, okay. But it wasn't okay.
1: You didn't want him to leave yet.
5: No, I didn't want him to leave yet. He hadn't finished at college, and I wanted him to get his degree there and get set up in his, whatever his ambition was, to either be a cop or whatever, get that all decided, but he had to move in with her. They were pretty serious.
1: Did you like Carrie?
5: Not at first. You know how mothers are. Nobody's good enough for their boys or daughters or whatever.
6: But she grew on you.
5: Yeah.
0: Todd and Carrie were together for 5 years, and then in 1995, it was over. By 96, Janae and Todd were getting married.
3: Was he, to your knowledge, having any communication with this woman?
4: No. No, it was just a name that I had known for many, many years before.
3: What did he tell you about her?
4: We would only talk about her like at the beginning of our relationship, talking about past relationships. But it was someone that he was involved with, but they broke up.
0: But now, police told Janae, based on their investigation, Todd had recently been in touch with Carrie. And it wasn't just a, hey, how are you? It was rated R.
4: I was not the kind of wife that went through my husband's phone. I didn't. In my mind, I was thinking he could have hid stuff from me because I never paid attention. I was never looking for anything like that because I was so secure in my relationship.
0: But then Janae said she started to wonder.
3: Did you believe, though, maybe there was a chance he was living some kind of double life?
4: I was contemplating it, but it was terrible because I'm thinking, why do I need to know all this? You know, I want to wake up with a memory of my husband that I had on the 25th when I woke up that morning, you know?
0: Maybe she didn't know her husband as well as she thought.
7: Coming up,
1: Did you think that maybe this other woman might have had something to do with this murder?
2: Absolutely. If there's some kind of an affair actually going on, there could be a reason why Carrie would kill him.
4: At this point, I'm thinking, oh my gosh, she did it.

0: Investigators believed the prime suspect in Todd Chance's murder had been caught on video. But who was it? And where was their suspect going? His widow, Janae, thought she might know the answer.
1: At this point, I'm thinking, oh my gosh, she did it.
0: She, meaning Todd's ex, Carrie. To Janae, it was the only person she could think of who might have a grudge against him. Todd's parents knew there had been issues in the past. It had been an ugly breakup.
2: Things didn't turn out so well for Todd and Carrie.
3: I don't want to get into that.
4: They parted ways. We don't really know exactly what the circumstances were. We would ask Todd, and he just didn't want to talk about it.
0: But detectives needed to know.
2: Did you think that maybe this other woman that you found on Todd's phone might have had something to do with his murder?
5: Absolutely. We don't rule anyone out until we have an absolute suspect. And we absolutely couldn't rule Carrie out.
0: Detective Brewer learned that after years of not talking, in May of 2012, Carrie, now a dental assistant and single mom, connected with Todd on social media. As the detective looked through their exchanges, he noticed they started off innocently enough, but then something caught his attention from April 2013. Todd asked Carrie, "Wanna play?" She responded, "No way, married man." But remember, Carrie had sent those racy photos detectives found on Todd's phone.
2: Do you kind of just run through what a possible motive could be for someone like that?
5: Oh, absolutely. If there's some kind of an affair actually going on between Carrie and Todd, that there could be a reason why Carrie would kill him.
0: So Detective Brewer went to talk to Carrie. And as his investigation continued, he called Janae to the sheriff's department with some news.
1: And the police ask you to come in.
6: Yes.
1: Actually, they asked me to come in to pick the car up. They said they were releasing the car. And so I called my father-in-law and I said, because it's a stick and I don't drive it. I never drove his car. And after all this, I really didn't want to drive his car either.
3: And she called me and said, they're going to release Todd's car. Will you go with me to pick it up? She said, take it to your house. I don't want to ever see it again. So we went over to the house. Diane stayed there. And I went with her.
0: Janae and Travis drove together.
3: We walked in, and they put us in this little concrete room.
7: If you guys just have a seat right in here, we'll be with you in a few minutes, okay?
3: And I'm looking around, I'm going, man, this looks more like an interrogation room than a waiting room.
0: Though Travis and Janae both sensed something was off, they didn't have much choice, so they waited.
8: It doesn't seem like we're picking up a car.
0: If the police did know something, they weren't sharing. But Janae offered her own theory about why her husband might have been killed.
8: It was like gang-related. They'll have these little 14-year-olds that'll come and say they did it all to take the heat because they don't get in as much trouble.
9: I can't imagine something like that to Todd.
0: It was 4 days after the murder, and Travis was still visibly shaken.
9: I lay down at night thinking about it. Wake up in the morning. In the middle of the night.
3: Everything's kind of a blur, but a detective walked in and said, we're going to have you guys look at videos, and Mr. Chance, we want you to look first.
0: Investigators wanted him to look at all the security camera footage they had gathered.
2: What did you see in the video?
3: Saw a lady walking down the street, different things. They're just saying, do you recognize her?
0: Travis told them he didn't. They also asked Janae.
1: The video's from up overhead, and just walking back and forth. And they kept telling me, they go, "Can do you recognize the gait? Do you recognize the way she's walking?"
0: That distinctive walk Brewer had noticed. But Janae says she didn't recognize it or anything about the person in the video.
1: I was totally thinking when I was watching that, I was looking for the other woman.
0: The other woman, meaning Todd's ex, Carrie. But if Janae thought they were asking her to help ID Carrie in the video, she was dead wrong.
10: Coming up, detectives had their eyes on someone else.
4: I thought, oh my gosh.
3: They suspect her.
10: Someone much closer to home.
11: Are you joking? It came as a shock, complete shock.
12: It was hard. Everything was just being thrown at us, and just, it was crazy.
10: When Dateline continues.
13: Hello?
0: Todd Chance had been murdered, and his family was trying to understand life without him.
1: I mean, he's everywhere in this house. What do you miss most about him? Just having him to talk to. That was like when we went to bed at night, that was our downtime, no kids around, and just talk about, you know, what was going on for the next day and our plans. That's what I miss.
0: 4 days after Todd's murder, Janae and her father-in-law had gone down to the sheriff's office to pick up Todd's car. That's what they thought, anyway.
8: So I was asking him, I said, when am I going to get his phone back? Because I feel like if I had his phone and I could look at all his text messages and things.
9: I guess they got his phone. Yeah. Maybe they're going to give that back to you today or something.
8: Right.
0: Travis and Janae had both said they didn't recognize the woman in the videos. But detectives kept asking Janae questions.
1: I really thought, they're still trying to help me out. They're trying to solve this for me.
0: As Janae sat there, watching video of the person detectives believed killed her husband, she says it gradually began to dawn on her. Todd's ex-girlfriend wasn't the suspect at all.
1: And I realized, oh my goodness, they think it's me.
0: She was right. Detectives told her flat out they thought she was the woman in the videos. They thought she was the one who killed Todd. Suddenly, Janae was in the hot seat. She said they began pressing her.
1: They were getting gruff with me, but I handle gruff well. I'm a principal of an elementary school. I get parents that come in and they are mad as anything. That's fine. They're not mad at me. They're mad at the situation. I can handle that.
0: But Janae said detectives kept at her.
1: I've never been talked to like the way he was yelling at me. And then I just, I did ask him to stop yelling at me and he wouldn't. And so then I said I want an attorney. And then they arrested me.
0: Janae was charged with Todd's murder. It turned out when detectives asked her to come pick up her husband's car, they had other plans all along.
2: So this was a bit of a ruse to get her in.
5: Yes.
0: It may have seemed like a sudden turn of events, but the thing was, Detective Brewer had suspicions about Janae from the very beginning. He thought her reaction to the news of her husband's murder didn't seem quite right. That's why investigators decided to secretly turn on an audio recorder as they talked to her on that first day.
6: Have you guys had any other problems with him?
12: No.
6: No? Everything's the same?
12: We get along.
6: Okay.
12: Yes, we always do.
0: Later, as Brewer watched and rewatched those videos, he became convinced that the woman who'd been caught on camera was Janae. When he confronted her with the videos at the police station, her reaction only confirmed his suspicion.
5: Usually, if it's not you in the video, I get an outburst of anger. Like, who is that woman? You think that's me? And what I get at one point from her is, that can't be me. That woman's too heavy.
2: Are you convinced at this point that Janae is your killer?
5: Absolutely. Absolutely.
0: While Janae was being booked for murder, her house was getting turned upside down by detectives looking for evidence. Todd's mom was there.
4: I think it dawned on me then when they did the search warrant because they were taking all the computers and all the cell phones, all the electronic stuff, and I thought, oh my gosh.
3: They suspect her.
2: That's got to be a huge blow.
4: It was.
0: Now, along with mourning their son's death, Diana and Travis had to stomach the idea that their daughter-in-law might be involved in his murder. But Janae's daughters weren't having it.
11: Are you joking? It came as a shock. Complete shock.
12: Oh, I know.
0: The girls were in danger of losing the only parent they had left.
12: It was hard. Everything was just being thrown at us. And just, it was crazy. I just wanted to see her and hug her. Like, that was it. That was all I was thinking about.
0: The case was soon the talk of Bakersfield.
13: Deputies arrested Chance's wife, Leslie Janae, the principal at Fairview Elementary School.
1: What was it like for you being in jail? It was the worst, worst experience. I'm thinking, how can this happen in America? And then I was so worried because of what was going on at my house with my girls.
0: There was nothing Janae could do but wait for her arraignment. She figured Jessica would be in court and was anxious about being able to see her.
1: I know she's going to want me to look at her, and I can't see because I didn't have my contacts and I didn't have my glasses were taken away from me and they wouldn't let me take them to court. I wanted to look at my daughter. I wanted to look at a familiar face.
0: But that didn't happen because Janae never made it inside that courtroom.
2: So you arrest Janae, you have her in custody, and then 4 days later, a big twist comes along in this case.
5: It was for me, yeah. It was a big twist.
10: Coming up.
1: Are you capable of murdering someone?
12: No.
1: No. Did you plan the murder of your husband?
12: No.
10: A turn in the case. Did detectives jump the gun?
12: What they did, I believe, is arrest now and investigate later.
1: They always look at the spouse. They have to.
12: And I knew that, right. I had no problem with that because I had nothing to hide.
11: How much did you miss him?
12: Tons. I still miss him.
11: Oh, yeah.
0: After Todd Chance's murder, his daughters were consumed by their loss.
11: Stuff that pops up and you're like, God, he would have loved that.
12: I would see something and be like, and my immediate thought was, oh, I got to tell my dad. And I can't.
0: Then, just 4 days after losing their dad, their mom was taken away too. She was under arrest, charged with Todd's murder. But just as Janae's daughters prepared themselves for her court appearance, they got some good news. The DA decided not to file charges against Janae. Prosecutors thought the blurry videos wouldn't be enough to convince a jury and told the detectives to go back to the drawing board. People who knew Janae as a principal told our affiliate KGET in Bakersfield there was no way she was a killer.
14: She's well-respected, she's hardworking, loved by her students and staff.
0: After 4 nights in jail, Janae was free to go. We sat down with her 3 months later in November of 2013. She talked about the moment her lawyer broke the news to her.
12: He said, you'll be going home. And the weight just lifted off me.
0: She was relieved, but also annoyed that police wasted precious time on her instead of following other leads.
12: What they did is, I believe, it's arrest now and investigate later.
1: They always look at the spouse. They
12: and
1: have
12: I knew
1: to.
12: That, right. That was perfectly fine with me. Get me out of the way so you can get on to bigger and better things. I had no problem with that because I had nothing to hide. They're looking at me like crazy. Look at me. I'm the most boring person in the world.
0: Detectives weren't buying it. They believed Janae knew months before Todd was killed that he had connected with his ex, Carrie.
1: Is it possible that you were seeking revenge on your husband? That you were angry with him?
12: It's not possible. Because I didn't know. I would have talked to Todd about it. I mean, that's no ifs, ands, or buts. You know, I've been married before. I've been in that situation before. And I walked away. We separated, and that was what was that's what happened.
1: Are you capable of murdering someone?
12: No. No.
1: Did you plan the murder of your husband? Did you kill your husband?
12: No. No. I love my husband very much.
0: She says her daughters were eyewitnesses who could prove her innocence because they were home with her the morning Todd was killed.
1: What time did your daughter wake up, or what time can you be placed here by someone?
12: That I know of, I believe my daughter saw me around 10, but I believe my other daughter, she told my attorney that she came down at 9:30 and just came down the stairs and saw me working over on the table and then went up and went back to bed. And I didn't even know she came downstairs.
0: The support of her girls never wavered, but her in-laws, that was another story.
1: Do they think you're guilty?
12: I think they do. I think the police officers or the investigators have told them such that they've just told them no ifs, ands, or buts. We know it's her, and they've believed that, which is tough.
0: Diana and Travis did indeed believe that their daughter-in-law, who vowed to love, honor, and cherish their oldest son, had done the unthinkable.
3: When it first started, I didn't want to think it was her. I got all these thoughts running through my head. I didn't want to think that she could kill my son.
0: But Travis, who had initially not identified the woman in the videos as Janae, had come to a painful conclusion. He now believed it was her.
2: Is this a shock?
3: Well, it's coming pretty fast. This is like them telling you your son's dead. You don't want to believe that. And then they tell you that his wife is the one that did it. You don't want to believe that either. It's just kind of like a nightmare. You keep wanting somebody to slap you and wake you up.
0: While her in-laws suspected her, Janae still wondered about Todd's ex, Carrie. But detectives had already gotten past her. Carrie and Todd had stopped communicating months before his murder. They never had an affair or even met in person. And the mystery woman in the video, Brewer said, didn't look like Carrie.
5: There was just some things about Carrie and the way Carrie walked, carried herself, and her physical features that told me that this is not the same woman on these videos.
0: Most importantly, she was with her daughter and some friends several hours away near the Mission San Juan Capistrano when Todd was killed.
5: And combine that with her car getting a parking ticket because she parked somewhere she shouldn't have, we were also able to confirm the parking ticket with the date and time.
0: As far as police were concerned, Carrie was in the clear. But Janae was more determined than ever to clear her own name and find her husband's killer.
1: As much as I have brought up my girls on, it doesn't matter what other people think. It matters what other people think, you know? It does. It matters, you know, for my family and my community to know, you know. Plus, we deserve to know the answers. What happened to this great man?
0: Janae told us a cold case wasn't an option, and it wasn't for Detective Brewer either. He kept digging.
5: We found, after searching her home, that there was several life insurance policies that had been taken out for Todd.
2: Several?
5: Several.
2: Totaling how much money?
5: We totaled, I think, three or four of them at close to $500,000.
0: As suspicious as that sounds, Janae said she and her husband had each taken out policies, naming the other as beneficiary.
1: They were taken out 8 and 10 years ago. All her policies are very old.
0: Janae was also the main breadwinner of the family. She said she didn't need the money.
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0: much do you miss him?
1: I miss him.
2: When we spoke to Janae Chance in 2013, she was out of jail, but still the prime suspect in the murder of her husband, Todd.
1: Does your gut tell you that they're going to arrest you again?
0: No. No. It doesn't, but I still have that uneasiness. I feel confident in my innocence, that I think there's no way. They can't.
2: And she was right. They hadn't. Years passed. Todd's murder remained unsolved. And Janae began to collect on his life insurance policies. Except for one policy that Todd's parents found out about and thought they could contest.
3: We paid a lawyer to tell us how to take that away from Janae and give it to the girls. And we went to court.
2: We did too. It was 2016, 3 years after we first met Janae. When she arrived at court, we barely recognized her. That slim woman in dark pants and a polka dot top is Janae. She shed nearly 100 pounds from lap band surgery. A woman transformed. She strode confidently into court. But once inside, she agreed to a settlement.
4: The court would have to release the funds for the minor as well.
2: Travis and Diana got what they wanted. The money went to their grandkids, not Janae.
5: All in all, it was a good day. We accomplished what we've been trying to do for over a year or so.
3: Trying to keep her from getting the money.
5: To keep her from being rewarded for
3: what we think she's done.
2: They hadn't seen Janae in a while either.
6: Were you shocked at her weight loss?
3: Yeah, yeah.
7: We saw her at some Sarah's softball games, and we were standing about 50 feet from her and didn't recognize her. And I said, she's less than half the person that she was before.
2: Janae's daughters say the weight loss brought their mother obvious joy.
6: Did you notice a change in your mom's?
0: Yeah, yeah.
6: You know, a skip in her step?
0: Yeah. She was a lot happier. You can just see she was more herself. Like, she wasn't holding back at all. She would dance and, like, just
8: yeah, just
0: be
8: more confident.
0: Yeah, more. Yeah, exactly. More confident.
2: 3 years after Todd's death, Janae seemed to be moving on. But Detective Brewer wasn't. Months turned into years as he slowly gathered evidence, trying to nail down every detail.
9: I would get up and think of, did we think of this? Did we think of that? And about every 2 or 3 months, something else would pop up that we didn't notice right up front.
2: Like the time he was looking through photos from the search of the Chance house, and something caught his eye.
9: It's a picture of Todd and Janae and their two girls. They're in some type of a crime scene dress-up. So as I go through the financial records, I notice an expenditure to the MGM Grand in Las Vegas.
2: It was from that great summer before Todd died when the Chances took all those vacations.
9: And I see CSI The Experience, and I've never heard of it.
2: It's based on the popular TV crime drama. Brewer raced to Las Vegas to see it for himself.
9: It was a huge exhibit with three different scenarios. And, of course, one of them is a woman who murders her husband and dumps his body in the desert.
1: Wow.
9: Yes, that's exactly what I said. Wow.
2: Brewer saw parallels to his real investigation. The CSI exhibit showed how detectives can track a suspect's cell phone. The suspect in the video used a payphone at the Walmart. Another display showcased shoe prints at a crime scene. Remember how the suspect in the video changed her shoes at the Starbucks?
6: Was it almost like the principal had gone to some form of, like, murder school?
9: Exactly.
2: If Janae had learned how to wipe down a crime scene, it might explain why investigators were only able to get one fingerprint off Todd's Mustang.
6: Whose fingerprint was it?
9: Janae's.
2: What made it suspicious was that it was on the driver's side door.
6: Did she ever drive Todd's car?
9: She told us she hadn't.
2: Something she told me, too.
1: Because it's a stick and I don't drive it.
2: But the evidence inside the car told investigators something different. They found Janae's DNA on both the steering wheel and the gear shift knob.
9: Places that it should not be if you're not the driver.
2: She also told everyone she hated guns, yet that summer of fun included a family shooting trip just weeks before Todd died. Here's Janae with the very gun found inside Todd's Mustang. The gun police proved was the murder weapon. All of this evidence was circumstantial, of course, but some evidence was harder to explain away. investigators had found more security videos. This one showed where the taxi took their suspect after it left Walmart.
9: She gets dropped off at a Sam's Club in the front, and she walks away from there.
2: That location was key because it was only a mile away from Todd and Janae's house. The next camera captures the suspect even closer to their house. It's 10:10 a.m. on the day Todd was killed. The figure is in different clothes and appears to be running. And in the suspect's hand, you can see a piece of paper.
9: I'm thinking that's probably the numbers for the taxi cab that she's going to discard. She doesn't want to be caught with that.
2: Here, just around the corner from the Chance house, a few minutes later, another fleeting image. Brewer thought that was Janae racing to get home and that she had to be the killer. The videos alone hadn't been enough for the DA before, so Brewer kept digging. He discovered that 3 weeks before the murder, Janae made a purchase at a Walmart she never otherwise shopped at, the one where the suspect had used the payphone.
9: So we went back to Walmart, of course, and pulled the video for that transaction.
2: The video clearly showed Janae at the Walmart.
9: And we find something that's just really, really bizarre. And for me, it was the absolute turning point of the case.
6: What was it?
9: She walks up to the greeter and she begins to talk to him. And she raises her hand up to her ear, like this.
6: What do you think she was doing?
9: I believe she asked that greeter where the payphone was.
2: The detective knew Janae had a work cell and a personal cell, so he believed there was only one reason she would need a payphone. Here, just around the corner from the Chance house, a few minutes later, another fleeting image. Brewer thought that was Janae racing to get home and that she had to be the killer. The videos alone hadn't been enough for the DA before, so Brewer kept digging. He discovered that 3 weeks before the murder, Janae made a purchase at a Walmart she never otherwise shopped at, the one where the suspect had used the payphone.
9: So we went back to Walmart, of course, and pulled the video for that transaction.
2: The video clearly showed Janae at the Walmart.
9: And we find something that's just really, really bizarre. And for me, it was the absolute turning point of the case.
6: What was it?
9: She walks up to the greeter. And she begins to talk to him, and she raises her hand up to her ear, like this.
6: What do you think she was doing?
9: I believe she asked that greeter where the payphone was.
2: The detective knew Janae had a work cell and a personal cell, so he believed there was only one reason she would need a payphone, to make her plan work. And then he got the last piece of the puzzle. Her laptop had been sent to the FBI lab for analysis, the one she'd said she'd been using when Todd was killed. Finally, the results came back.
9: No one had been manually manipulating that computer until about 11 o'clock in the morning.
6: No one's typing on keys or...
2: Brewer thought that was Janae racing to get home and that she had to be the killer. The videos alone hadn't been enough for the DA before, so Brewer kept digging. He discovered that 3 weeks before the murder, Janae made a purchase at a Walmart she never otherwise shopped at, the one where the suspect had used the payphone.
9: So we went back to Walmart, of course, and pulled the video for that transaction.
2: The video clearly showed Janae at the Walmart.
9: And we find something that's just really, really bizarre. And for me, it was the absolute turning point of the case.
6: What was it?
9: She walks up to the greeter, and she begins to talk to him, and she raises her hand up to her ear, like this.
6: What do you think she was doing?
9: I believe she asked that greeter where the payphone was.
2: The detective knew Janae had a work cell and a personal cell, so he believed there was only one reason she would need a payphone, to make her plan work. And then he got the last piece of the puzzle. Her laptop had been sent to the FBI lab for analysis, the one she'd said she'd been using when Todd was killed. Finally, the results came back.
9: No one had been manually manipulating that computer until about 11 o'clock in the morning.
6: No one's typing on keys or searching.
9: No one's moving the mouse. No one's typing keys.
6: But that was her story, that she was on the computer?
9: That's correct. The alibi is now gone.
2: December 1st, 2016, more than 3 years after Todd's murder, they had enough to arrest Janae again.
6: How did it go down?
9: We had a team follow her back from her office, and she was stopped by a patrol car. The officer told her that she was stopped for a traffic violation, and then I just walked up as he got her out of the car and told her that she was under arrest for the murder of her husband.
6: Wow. And what was her reaction?
9: She said, "Are you kidding me?" And I said, "No, ma'am, we are not kidding you."
8: Coming up.
10: How about your mom? Was she reacting the way you would think a wife would react?
11: Yeah.
10: Just got told her husband was murdered.
8: Janae's daughter, Jessica.
12: You like freeze it?
8: Detectives have some questions to ask and some video to show.
10: That's your mother?

0: Janae Chance was under arrest again for the murder of her husband, Todd. She sat down with me in early 2020.
1: Tell us about that moment.
2: Surprise, dumbfounded. I thought this will all be corrected. It will all be corrected and I'll, you know, be home.
1: So let's talk a little bit about like how things have changed since 2013. You've lost well over 100 pounds.
2: Yes, yes. I was working towards trying to lose weight prior to my husband's death, but after my husband passed away, my weight just melted off.
0: She'd had the lap band surgery before Todd's death, but if Janae was hoping to start a new life, now it was shattered. On the day of her arrest, detectives questioned her daughters. Detective Brewer asked Jessica about Janae's behavior the day Todd was murdered.
3: How about your mom? Was she reacting the way you would think a wife would react?
4: Yeah.
3: Just got told her husband was murdered?
0: Jessica stood by her mom. Then Detective Brewer showed her those security videos. It was the first time Jessica had ever seen them. And right away, something jumped out at her.
4: Can you, like, freeze it, please?
0: Remember the backpack the suspect was carrying? In most of the videos, the color is hard to see. But here, it sort of looks red. Jessica thought she recognized it.
4: Do you have that backpack? Because I'm telling you, if it was the backpack that I think it is, it's very distinctive. It was
0: when she saw the backpack, something seemed to click.
3: That's your mother?
0: Jessica, who had been one of her mom's most ardent supporters, appeared to come all at once to a terrible realization.
3: Is that your mother?
4: Yes.
3: I think we both know that. Okay. Is that your mother in all the videos?
4: I believe so.
0: And she went a step further, much further, when Detective Brewer asked her about the video from Walmart.
3: You think the reason why she does it, ma'am, with the payphone is?
4: She was planning it.
0: It seemed that Jessica had done a 180 and now believed her mom had killed her stepdad. That day, anyway. By the time we interviewed her, 4 years later, Jessica had done another about-face. She now says investigators duped her by showing her the Walmart video along with all the others.
5: They show me a video that is very clearly of my mother. Mm-hmm. And I thought, well, yeah, that's her. And then I just started bawling because I was like, well, if that's her in the last one, it's her in all of them, because I thought they were all the same day.
0: If Jessica ever doubted her mother's innocence, she says she doesn't anymore.
1: Did part of you worry or think maybe this could be my mom?
5: I mean, your mind goes there, but when you look at it, it's not her. And everything that's transpired from everything, and there's no way. No way.
0: All three of Janae's daughters told me the person in the videos was not their mom, and that despite what Detective Brewer says, maybe not even a woman.
5: Yeah. There's no way to know.
6: Especially the last one when the guy's like running across the street, it looks like a male.
1: You also say that your mom
5: was not a runner.
6: Never run. Never ran.
5: Or jaywalked.
6: Jaywalked. Yeah. That was a big deal. Like, she would walk forever just to go across on a crosswalk.
0: As for the backpack?
1: You even recognize the red backpack?
5: Yeah, growing up there was a red backpack around, but I hadn't seen it in years prior to that.
0: Janae couldn't believe police still thought she killed her husband.
2: So I'm an elementary school principal, and, you know, for anyone to believe that I would do this, I understand that the investigators don't know the relationship between my husband and myself, but they are investigators. They should have researched and known this.
7: I'm going to go through at least some of the evidence in this case.
0: Janae's trial began on December 9th, 2019. Kern County prosecutors Andrea Kohler and Art Norris told the jury that the elementary school principal had not only killed her husband, she'd enrolled herself in Murder 101.
7: Leslie Janae Chance, through her actions, prepared a very involved and detailed lesson plan on how to kill her husband, how to murder him, how to murder Todd Chance. And in fact, on August 25th, 2013, that's exactly what she did.
0: The prosecutors believe there were multiple motives. Jealousy.
7: You're going to hear, ladies and gentlemen, that those photos were sent to the cell phone of Todd Chance.
0: Money.
7: You're going to hear about some life insurance policies.
0: and something more complicated.
8: We both think that her love for Todd had died long before that trigger was pulled. She had plenty of photographs in her office of her kids and everything else, but not one single photo anywhere of her husband.
7: You're going to hear that.
0: They told the jurors about the videos, the gun, how Todd's shoes had no dust. And then the prosecution called a key witness, a woman who had been visiting Todd and Janae's neighbor the morning of the murder. She testified that she saw the Mustang pull out of the garage with Todd driving. But he wasn't alone. Next to him was a woman wearing a cap and large sunglasses.
9: I just happened to glance to the car, and it was a male and a female, and the female glanced my way, and then that's when I turned away.
8: I would say that she was the single most important witness we had, because, quite frankly, if you believe her, we're done. There's no other explanation.
0: According to Brewer and the prosecutors, it all added up to murder.
10: What I believe happened is that she, at some point, had confronted Todd about the photographs and probably told him, we're not going to be able to argue out this inside the house with the kids. So let's go for a drive.
8: They left the house together, clearly. They drove out to the Almond Grove.
10: As soon as he pulled over, I think she shot him. He had raised one arm up as he seized the gun in a defensive manner, shot through the hand and then into the chest, and then a second shot into the chest.
8: Pulled his body out of the car, laid his body in the dirt with his wallet there so that he would be identified, and that's important, so that they could then go to the house and notify her and she would be at home.
10: And then she drove somewhere and cleaned the car up with the bleach wipes.
8: She then left that location and parked her car in front of essentially a drug house with the gun and the car key clearly visible, so that a person possibly leaving this drug house would see it and think, hey, I've just basically won the lottery.
10: And then the location to location begins, just trying to keep us from ever finding out who she is.
7: It was a great example of a case where all of the evidence just fit together.
11: Many court hearings.
0: Not so fast, said the defense.
11: Janae has been wanting her day in court, and here it is.
0: Janae's attorney said he had actual proof she was innocent. And his star witness, no surprise, was Janae herself.
12: Coming up.
1: You brought into question the credibility of the detective.
13: We did.
12: Was this a rush to judgment?
13: Within 4 days, Detective Brewer was convinced that it was her.
12: All eyes would be on the stand and Janae Chance.
1: You specifically hoped that she would be caught in a lie, and you turned to God for that.
10: I did.
2: I spoke the truth. I spoke my truth.
12: When Dateline continues.

0: there is a body.
1: Murder cases are often circumstantial. The prosecution tries to assemble a bunch of small puzzle pieces into one big picture. And the defense, its job is to tear it apart. That's exactly what Janae's attorney, Tony Lidgett, aimed to do.
2: I believe if any married person gets killed, the spouse is number one suspect, no matter what. Within 4 days, Detective Brewer was convinced that it was her.
1: That's true. Brewer had arrested Janae just 4 days after the murder and had to release her because there wasn't enough evidence.
3: You brought into question the credibility of the detective.
2: We did.
1: The defense said Detective Brewer had tunnel vision and ignored key evidence, like the fact that Janae had an alibi. Daughter Sarah said she saw her mom working at home around the time Todd was killed.
2: And she stated that when she woke up, she saw her mom. Her mom was downstairs doing what she always does every Sunday, which is laundry. She was watching TV, doing laundry, and looked like she was doing work at the same time.
1: Not only that, the defense accused the detective of hiding evidence. Detective Brewer had interviewed friends and colleagues of Janae's who watched the security videos and couldn't identify her.
2: It was never checked into evidence.
3: Of them looking at the surveillance video.
2: Correct.
3: And saying...
2: saying that it wasn't her.
1: And, said the defense, the prosecution's key eyewitness was wrong. There was no way Janae could have been in the passenger seat of Todd's car as it was backing out of the garage. The defense said Todd wouldn't let anyone get in the car in the garage because the door was too close to the wall.
2: You can't get in the passenger side where the car is parked. You actually have to back out and people have to get in. There's just not enough room. Janae was way too big.
1: Then Janae herself made what may have been the most critical decision of the trial.
3: You decided to take the stand.
4: Yes.
3: Why did you feel so strongly about that?
4: Because I know my truth.
1: Janae spent days on the witness stand and told the jury her side, that she loved her husband, that she had no idea there were naked photos on his phone, so she had nothing to be jealous of, that as the breadwinner in her family, she didn't need a life insurance payout, and perhaps most important, she had proof that the woman in the video could not be her. The reason was very simple to understand, her attorney said.
2: She had to wear glasses or she was virtually blind.
1: Janae Chance was extremely nearsighted. No way she could have navigated the streets of Bakersfield without her glasses. And since Janae didn't wear contacts and didn't own prescription sunglasses, the defense said the woman in the big sunglasses was not Janae. Detective Brewer had been on the case for more than 6 years. He even delayed his retirement to see it through. Now, seeing Janae testify, he felt the need to pray.
5: There are certain things that the Lord is just going to have to take control of, and that's what this is. We're going to need some real help here.
3: You specifically hoped that she would be caught in a lie, and you turned to God for that.
5: I did, and she was.
1: The lie involved that very specific and critical detail in Janae's testimony.
0: She had made such a big deal about the fact that she could not see without glasses, that she did not like contact lenses. It had been years since she had tried contact lenses, and they really played that.
2: Never.
1: Janae's defense attorney even brought records from her eye doctor. They proved she had bad eyesight and never bought prescription sunglasses. But then, the prosecutor looked through the same records and found something else. Something big.
0: Sure enough, it showed that, in fact, in July of 2013, a month before the murder, that she had obtained 2 boxes of contact lenses.
1: On cross-examination, Kohler confronted Janae with Janae's own medical records. Watching in the courtroom, Detective Brewer knew this was the moment he'd prayed for.
5: It was an absolute lie. And she was just absolutely caught in it and right in front of the jury.
1: Cameras weren't allowed during testimony, so the moment wasn't captured on video. But I asked Janae about it.
3: What was your vision like at the time of the murder? Are you still wearing glasses, contacts?
4: Glasses.
2: Don't answer that question.
4: Oh.
1: That's Janae's attorney off camera counseling her not to respond. She ignored him.
4: I spoke the truth. I spoke my truth there. And I know I was never wearing contacts during 2013.
1: But remember, Janae talked to us in 2013.
3: You were not wearing glasses in our interview, which was just not too long after you got out of jail. Were you wearing contacts?
4: No, absolutely not. I do know that there was a time that I would take my glasses off for pictures because I thought I looked better without the glasses.
1: But it wasn't just the interview.
3: You didn't seem to be struggling, or even in our walk in the yard, you seemed fine without the glasses.
4: I just don't recall that.
1: But you might recall another thing she told us back then about wanting to see her daughter Jessica in court.
4: I know she's going to want me to look at her, and I can't see because I didn't have my contacts and I didn't have my glasses.
1: Did you catch that? Let's play it again.
4: And I can't see because I didn't have my contacts and I didn't have my glasses.
1: The big lie about her contacts undercut Janae's credibility. And prosecutors said there was something else Janae couldn't hide, her unmistakable walk.
0: The defendant had a very distinct walk, a very distinct gait. She swung her arm. She walked very forcefully, kind of a large step walk.
1: Much like the suspect in those security.
5: The walk was absolutely similar.
1: The jury, of course, didn't hear about our experience with Janae, but they had heard plenty. After Janae was caught in that lie about the contacts by the prosecution, her lawyer tried to repair the damage in closing arguments.
2: We brought in the records. There were no prescription sunglasses, but yeah, there were contacts that were purchased. But there are 10,000 photos, and every photo has her with glasses. She always wore glasses. She didn't like contacts.
0: I was on that.
1: The prosecution told the jury it wasn't just the contacts. Janae Chance was lying about everything.
0: So, ladies and gentlemen, based on all of the evidence in this case, I would ask you to find the defendant, Leslie Janae Chance, guilty of the first degree premeditated and deliberated murder of Todd Chance.
1: Now, 6 years after Todd's murder, the case was in the hands of the jury.
6: Coming up.
3: How were you feeling?
4: I was very confident. I thought, my goodness, they're not only going to stand up and say she's not guilty.

0: Janae Chance had spent 3 years in jail awaiting trial for the murder of her husband, Todd. By the time the case went to the jury, it looked like the odds were against her. But Janae didn't think so. She could almost taste freedom.
1: How were you feeling?
2: I was very confident. I expected to go back the next day and it'd be done. Actually, when I would lay in bed at night, I thought, my goodness, they're not only going to stand up and say she's not guilty, they're going to say she's innocent, and this was a ridiculous, you know, case.
0: Todd and Janae's daughters, who visited their mother twice a week, couldn't wait to get her home.
3: Yeah, we even have her favorite ice cream. This is the thing that she really wanted when she got out.
4: So it's here waiting for her.
3: Oh, yeah.
0: They got her room ready and hung her clothes in the closet. Meanwhile, the jury deliberated.
1: How nervous were you waiting for the verdict?
5: More than normal. When it gets past 3 days, I begin to worry. When it gets past 4 or 5, I'm really worried.
0: After 8 days, the call finally came in. Everyone headed to court.
1: The jury comes back from deliberating. How are you two holding up?
6: Oh, I am squeezing the hand of the DA's victim's advocate. I looked at each one of the jury members and I thought, is it going to be guilty or hung jury or what?
2: When the verdict came in, I thought I heard it wrong. I seriously thought I heard it wrong.
7: We, the jury, find the defendant, Leslie Janae Chance, guilty of a felony.
0: The jury convicted Janae of murder in the first degree. We spoke to Todd's parents after the trial.
1: This is the moment you've been waiting for years. How are you feeling?
8: Mixed emotions, because we're thinking about the girls. The justice for Todd was good, but nobody really won. Everybody lost because of what she did.
0: For a while, Travis and Diana felt like they had lost their granddaughters, too.
1: That's got to be heartbreaking.
6: Oh, it's very heartbreaking.
1: Is there anything you would say to them if they're listening?
6: I love them very much. We love them unconditionally.
9: Your grandparents, Todd's parents, have not supported your mom. Mm-hmm. How has that affected your relationship?
10: We try to keep a relationship with them. They are my grandparents. I'm always going to love them, have love for them. But the way that they see how things are with this, it makes it very difficult sometimes.
9: They told us they miss you. Mm. Do you have any reaction to that?
10: I don't know. I don't know what to say.
9: It's complicated.
10: It really is.
11: It's going to take time.
10: Yeah.
0: Jessica told us she blamed herself. She thought she sealed her mom's fate when she told detectives the woman in the videos was Janae.
12: First of all, is that your mother?
13: Yes.
12: I think we both know that.
11: I carry around this enormous amount of guilt. If I wasn't stupid in 2016 and said that comment, maybe mom would be home.
10: This isn't because of you.
9: I don't think it was just that comment.
10: You know, they've been gunning for her for years.
13: We know she's been through a lot. And I don't want my her like that. Then she did something wrong.
9: Yeah. You all were forced to endure a lot in a really short amount of time.
10: It's still not over. We're still fighting.
11: Yeah.
0: Janae was sentenced to 50 years to life. She'll be eligible for a parole hearing after serving just 20 years under California's elderly parole program. Our second interview with her happened in jail.
2: After the verdict, I would go to bed thinking I'm going to wake up and this was all a bad dream. It truly has been a bad dream.
1: What do you say to anyone who might say, well, she's crying now because she was found guilty, not because of her husband?
2: I cried then. I just didn't cry out in front of everybody. You know, I mourn my husband.
0: For Diana and Travis, the fight is over. Yeah. They finally got the justice they wanted. But the loss of their son, Todd, remains.
6: I hope he understands that we did everything we could to make sure that

0: got justice.
1: His dad does find comfort in one thing.
2: Well, I got to tell him I loved him many times. Love you too, Dad.
3: That's all for now. I'm Lester Holt. Thanks for joining us.
4: This is something that you watch Dateline for, about somebody else. Not about your friend. Not about someone you love.
5: She was completely defenseless. She reached out her arms and simply said, "Help me."
6: My heart dropped. I want to know why. Why?
3: It's a baffling case of murder, millions, and a mystifying piece of tape. At the center, husband and wife, self-made millionaires.
6: He was very caring and loving.
7: She had a personality that just sucked you in.
3: Together, they made a killing in the gold business. Then, someone else made a killing too.
8: The only purpose of the crime was to make sure she was dead.
3: His wife, ambushed by a shadowy man in black, was someone after their fortune.
9: I called her to warn her.
3: Was the answer on this tape.
10: His wife was being killed at that exact moment.
3: A crime of greed and gold. Would detectives hunting for a killer strike gold too?
6: He wasn't someone that I would ever think could be involved in on something like this.
3: Welcome to Dateline, everyone. I'm Lester Holt. Here's Josh Mankiewicz with The Goldfinger Mystery.
11: Take a look at this security video and tell me what you see. A woman walks alone to her car in a parking garage in Century City, California. Is she in danger? Same building complex, different angle. A man focuses on his cell phone, oblivious to those around him. Who's he calling? You are, in fact, watching scenes from a marriage. The final scenes, as it turns out. The woman is Pamela Fayed, and the man is her husband, Jim. At the time this video was recorded, one of them had just minutes to live. Rewind the video to just a few minutes earlier. The Fayeds have just had a meeting with their lawyers. They're in the midst of a bitter divorce. It's 6:30 p.m. The meeting is over. Pamela hurries to catch the elevator and gets off at the third floor. She walks to her car and reaches for the keys inside her purse.
5: That's when she was attacked.
11: Then Los Angeles prosecutor Alan Jackson would spend many hours scrutinizing that video.
12: Tell me about the attack.
5: Brutal, vicious, heart-stopping. Pamela was completely defenseless. She was attacked, I believe, from behind first with a knife. Somebody much larger than her, somebody much stronger than her, who had an absolute mission, and that was to cut her throat, to kill her.
11: On the video, you can see people in the complex starting to walk toward the sound of Pam Fayed screaming. One man ran to the scene and saw a tall man in a black hooded sweatshirt jump into the back seat of a red SUV that was parked behind Pam's car and be driven away. That witness then tried to help Pam Fayed.
5: And then as he walked around to where the attack took place, that's when he first saw Pamela. He said that when she looked at him, he went into a little shock because the only thing that was not covered in blood was the whites of her eyes. She stood and she walked toward him, even after having suffered these horrible mortal wounds, and she reached out her arms and simply said, "Help me."
11: It was too late for anyone to help Pam. Paramedics pronounced her dead at the scene. Century City is only 176 acres. It's gleaming office towers and high-dollar townhomes lying entirely within the city of Los Angeles. And what makes this place run is money.
0: because Century City is home to agents, film producers, and attorneys. Usually around here, when someone talks about bloody murder, they're talking about a deal that went south. This time, it was the real thing.
11: The lead detective for the LAPD investigating Pam Fayed's murder was Salam Abdul-Rahman.
10: Mrs. Fayed wasn't robbed.
8: No, she wasn't.
10: Mrs. Fayed wasn't sexually assaulted.
8: No, she was not.
10: So the purpose of that crime was to kill her.
8: It was to kill her. That was the only purpose of the crime, was to get rid of her and to make sure she was dead.
11: Abdul-Rahman says the murder was carefully planned.
10: Mrs. Fayed comes out. It's about 6:30 at night.
13: That's correct.
10: And she's walking to her car, what, alone?
13: By herself.
10: And at some point, what, the killer comes up behind her?
13: Well, the killer pulled up in the burgundy SUV behind Mrs. Fayed's vehicle.
10: So blocking her.
13: Blocking her, so she can't move her car from the parking spot. The killer gets out of the back passenger seat and approaches Mrs. Fayed from behind.
10: How long did the attack take, start to finish?
13: From start to finish, I would say anywhere from 1 to 3 minutes.
11: Police found no eyewitnesses to the actual stabbing, but there were people close by.
8: There was an individual that was in a building across the street from where Mrs. Fayed was killed. That individual observed her, grabbed the railing, and then observed an arm come around Mrs. Fayed and bring her back into the parking structure. And at that time, he didn't see Mrs. Fayed any longer.
10: That was the killer.
8: That was the killer.
11: Police combed the crime scene looking for answers. And they also started looking at the victim, Pam Fayed, and her husband, Jim. The couple had been married 9 years. Together, they ran a gold trading business called Goldfinger. And together, it had made them rich. But what had been a good marriage had deteriorated even as the money came in. Now, it was no secret that Pam Fayed and her husband were involved in a nasty, high-stakes divorce. It was also no secret that Jim Fayed could not have committed the murder.
8: When Mrs. Fayed was killed, it was impossible that he was holding a knife because he was with his attorneys at that moment.
10: In the same building?
8: In the same building.
10: He couldn't have gotten away from them long enough to get down to the parking garage and kill his wife?
8: No. And also, after Mrs. Fayed was murdered, there was video footage that put Mr. Fayed in the courtyard, so it was impossible for him to be at two places at one time.
11: That security video shows Jim Fayed trying to make a cell phone call at exactly the moment you see people reacting to Pam's screams. Not only that, but a tall man wearing a black hooded sweatshirt clearly was not a description of Jim Fayed. A woman murdered, a bitter divorce, but certainly the husband wasn't the killer. So who was? A very rich mystery was underway.
3: Coming up, the hunt is on for a motive and a suspect. Did the secret to this killing lay hidden in the rush for gold?
4: She wanted to make sure her friends were happy and taken care of, no matter what it took.
3: When the Goldfinger mystery continues.
11: Pam Fayed was dead, stabbed to death in a Century City parking garage. LAPD Detective Salam Abdul-Rahman has seen enough cases to know that in his line of work, murder and marriage go together like a horse and carriage. The ongoing Fayed divorce therefore got his attention.
8: Acrimonious, nasty, bitter. Mr. Fayed was really upset with his wife, Mrs. Fayed.
11: And so that marriage would bear much more scrutiny. Investigators set about talking to friends and family. To solve the mystery of Pam's death, they needed to start with the story of her life.
7: Pamela had a spirit that was infectious.
11: Carol Neve was Pam's best friend.
7: She was always happy. She had a personality that just sucked you in and kept you there.
11: Carol met Pam decades ago.
7: We were neighbors. And we did become best friends to the tune of every day we talked, every single day.
11: That was long before Jim came into the picture, of course.
14: Good morning, baby Desiree. First Christmas.
11: Pam was a single mom. She and Carol babysat for each other's kids, walked their babies together, went shopping, shared recipes, and hung out during the holidays.
7: Pamela was very much family to me.
15: Pam was the most caring, loving, giving person you would ever meet. Life was about other people.
11: Tina Holland is another friend. She and Pam met when their youngest children started attending the same school. They planned family vacations together and trips to Disneyland. One year, Pamela bought her daughter Jeanette and Tina's sons costumes just for the sake of creating happy memories. Her daughter was a princess, Tina's sons a pirate, and Peter Pan.
15: She wanted to make sure her friends were happy and taken care of, no matter what it took. And I realized that when I first met her, that, you know, she was one of the people that I was going to have as a lifetime friend.
11: Pam made and sold jewelry, and she worked hard at it. But she wanted more than that.
7: She wanted happiness and not to be alone. Her dreams were to have a family life and find a mate to share her life with who would love her children.
11: Which is why it seemed so perfect when in 1989, an electrician named Jim Fayed came into her life. He was single, no children.
7: They seemed to get along very well. Pammy always smiled when she'd look at him. They sat close and snuggled, and after dinner sat on the couch next to each other, and it seemed to be a very good fit.
11: But more important to Pam was that Jim treated Pam's young daughter Desiree as if she were his own.
6: He came into our lives when I was about 6 years old. They started dating. And slowly, you know, she started introducing this man to me, and I grew attached to him. I looked at him as that father figure that I needed in my life.
10: I kind of get the feeling that he sort of seemed to step up to the job of stepfather, which a lot of guys don't do.
6: He did. He actually did want to take on that responsibility, and I think he was proud to do it. We actually got really close to each other. He was very caring and loving towards me.
10: What'd you like most about him?
6: It was funny. I just liked being around him.
11: Funny, but not nearly as social and outgoing as Pam.
7: Jim was a gentle soul, very quiet kind of soul, very private back then. She saw Jim as someone who would provide for the family, had a good, honest job doing electrical work.
11: When they learned Pam was pregnant, they decided to make it official. Jim and Pam were married in Vegas in 1999. Now they were the parents of two girls, young Desiree and even younger Jeanette. With more mouths to feed, the couple began to experience some rough patches financially. Jim often worked as an electrical contractor for the government, a job that would take him on the road for weeks at a time. Then there were times when the work would run out and he would have to scramble to find more.
7: It was a struggle, they argued. Pam felt abandoned. A lot.
11: At one point, Pam went on public assistance. It was something she'd promised herself would never happen. But now Pam had to go down that path. It's possible she blamed Jim for that reversal of fortune.
7: It was a point where they would argue, and she wasn't sure she wanted to still be there. She would call me and ask me for help and ask me to send money. I sent her money twice or three times to start divorce proceedings. And then they would always make back up and move on. And that was fine. I just wanted my friend to be happy.
11: Racking her brain, trying to think of ways to provide for her husband and daughters, Pam came up with the idea of mixing her love of working with precious metals with Jim's interest in coin collecting. Together, the couple started buying and selling gold and silver coins. Soon, that grew into an internet-based company they could manage from their home, and it started bringing in money. They called their business Goldfinger Coin and Bullion. The year was
7: to start divorce proceedings, and then they would always make back up and move on, and that was fine. I just wanted my friend to be happy.
11: Racking her brain, trying to think of ways to provide for her husband and daughters, Pam came up with the idea of mixing her love of working with precious metals with Jim's interest in coin collecting. Together, the couple started buying and selling gold and silver coins. Soon, that grew into an internet-based company they could manage from their home, and it started bringing in money. They called their business Goldfinger Coin and Bullion. The year was 2001, and there was a new gold rush in America. The Fayeds had found their way to an online Sutter's Creek, a get-rich-quick scheme that worked. But as investigators would discover, what tripped them up were many of the same human frailties that so bedeviled those 49ers who panned for gold instead of clicking on it. Lawlessness, pride, and simple greed. And so here's another question. If money is the root of all evil, then what is gold?
3: Coming up, someone else had a close eye on this lucrative business, and the color of money was about to turn very dark indeed.
9: I called her to warn her.

0: Jim and Pam Fayed had staked their claim in the online gold trading business. They began by buying old gold coins and selling them at a profit. Then they expanded, setting up what was essentially a small bank, storing gold for customers, and allowing them to borrow against it. The market grew, and so did the bottom line. Pam's best friend, Carol Neve.
1: They went to gold shows, trade shows in Las Vegas, San Diego, L.A., do all the meet and greet kind of thing. Pam was very good at that. She was very charming. Jim was more the laid-back, stay away, sit in the booth.
0: The timing was good. In 2001, gold was hovering around $250 an ounce. Then it started to take off like a rocket. By 2008, gold was listed at $800 an ounce. Soon, the Fayeds were getting rich just off the fees they charged for selling the gold online.
1: It doesn't take much to be able to turn a profit. Every transaction, whether it's $100 or $2,000 or $100,000, if you are making anywhere from 3 to 5% per transaction, you've got money coming in.
0: Very quickly, the Fayeds started making a lot of money. They moved their home business into this building in Camarillo outside L.A. and hired employees to staff it. They bought a 2,800-square-foot home, a 200-plus-acre second home in nearby Moore Park, which they called Happy Camp Ranch, complete with horses for Pam and Jeanette. They were nouveau riche, perhaps, but they were determined not to flaunt it too much. Even their oldest daughter, Desiree, who started working for the company as a teenager, did not realize how much her parents were raking in.
2: So when you hear figures of tens of millions of dollars coming in, that's news to you?
3: It is, yeah.
2: Did they live that way?
3: We had an average house, a two-story home. We weren't living in a mansion. We had extra money to do things we wanted, but it wasn't enough to show that they were millionaires, to be honest.
2: You never felt like you were rich or living lavishly?
3: I knew that we were well off, but not to the millionaire status.
0: One thing the Fayed's income did mean was that Pam could be a full-time mom, something she'd always dreamed of.
1: She wanted to be able to stay home and raise her kids, work if she wanted to, when she wanted to, which is part of owning your own company.
0: And Jim liked it that way, too. He may have liked that a little too much. Though Pam was the vice president of Goldfinger Coin and Bullion, Jim Fayed was the president. He seemed to like the sound of that, and he apparently loved controlling just about every aspect of the business.
3: He originally was a really humble guy, and I feel like as the business grew, so did his ego, and basically changed the person he was into thinking almost as if he was someone who was invincible.
0: And then one day, Jim discovered that he wasn't. His health started to slip. He developed rheumatoid arthritis and started taking a lot of pills to dull the pain from that. And perhaps a different side of Jim Fayed began to emerge.
1: There became a point where Jim was addicted to pain medications. And it wasn't the same Jim that Pam knew. By this point, Jim wanted total control of her and the company. And her job was to stay home and be a wife.
0: As controlling as Jim was, he couldn't control the arthritis in his joints. It forced him to give up going to the office.
2: Was he in the hospital or bedridden?
3: He was bedridden, yes.
2: For how long?
3: For a couple years.
2: Really? So he barely got out of bed for a couple of years?
3: Yes. I felt that as he became bedridden, he wasn't as social with us anymore. He kind of stayed in his bedroom. I feel like he kind of left us as a family. We didn't really see much of him at that point. It kind of angered me seeing the kind of person he was turning into.
0: The year was 2006. Desiree says that as Jim became harder to get along with, it served to push away Pam's attempts to be more involved with the company while her husband was ill.
3: I could hear him bickering about the business on a daily basis.
2: Specifically?
3: Nothing in specific, but just little things here and there that needed to be changed.
0: Their disagreements grew daily and festered to the point where the couple separated. Jim started spending more and more time at the ranch home in Moore Park.
4: And while the Fayed marriage was crumbling, federal prosecutors were taking a look at the booming online gold trading business. They were looking for evidence of fraud, of tax evasion, and of the transferring of money without the proper government license.
0: Pam's friend Carol did not want to see Pam caught in a federal net.
1: I called her to warn her. I told her she needed to get the money transmitter's licenses. And you have to start that process. Once you start that process, the feds can't touch you.
0: Carol says Pam agreed.
1: All she ever wanted was for a legitimate company. That's all, you know, she just wanted to be on the up and up. And she was going to tell Jim, even though they were separated.
0: Pam urged Jim to apply for the licenses. He appears to have been adamantly opposed to a move that would have essentially opened Goldfinger's books to scrutiny by the federal government. Pam decided she was not going to allow Jim to roll the dice on their business, the business that had let Pam live the life she'd always wanted.
5: Pamela was a Girl Scout. She wanted to do it right. Pamela knew that they were making plenty of money. They, as a family, the Fayed family, were flush. They didn't need to worry about nickels and dimes here and there. And she was also aware, I believe, that at some point the federal government was going to start looking very closely at them. They couldn't continue building this business on this international scale without someone taking a look. And so Pamela's idea was, let's do it right. Let's cross our T's, let's dot our I's, let's get the money licensing.
2: Her husband said absolutely not.
5: He said absolutely not.
0: But Pam moved forward anyway and withdrew a large sum of cash to apply for the licenses. And for Jim Fayed, that may have been the last straw.
5: He called her names that I cannot and will not repeat on your camera. Horrible, horrible accusations about Pamela Fayed, the mother of his own child. And he was doing this in order to set the stage for what I believe was his ultimate goal, was to take all the money and to crush her during the divorce proceeding.
2: In California, it's pretty hard to crush somebody and take all the money in a divorce proceeding.
5: I would say so. She helped build the company. She was an officer in the company. She held half of the company's proceeds. I mean, she was half owner. It's as simple as that.
0: And soon there would be another problem. What Pam Fayed had worried about would come true. Federal investigators would come after Goldfinger, indicting both Jim and Pam Fayed because their company didn't have those money transmitter licenses.
5: When the indictment came down, Pamela Fayed was in contact with her lawyer very quickly. She immediately indicated that she wanted to cooperate with the authorities. That was the position that she was taking. I want to cooperate. I want to do whatever I can to help out the investigation. I didn't do anything wrong, according to Pam. What can I do to help?
2: Did James Fayed know that his wife was going to cooperate?
5: That's the $64,000 question.
6: Coming up, a suspect in the case, and soon, an arrest.
3: He wasn't someone that I would ever think could be involved in on something like this.
6: But police had only just begun to solve the puzzle when the Goldfinger mystery continues.

0: LAPD detective Salam Abdul-Rahman was investigating the murder of a woman in a parking garage. Then he learned that not only was Pam Fayette locked in a bitter divorce with her husband Jim, but that the gold trading company that had generated all the money they were fighting over was now under federal investigation, and that Pam was going to turn on her husband and cooperate with prosecutors.
1: She was probably going to be a witness against him. He was pretty pissed off about that.
2: What potentially were the penalties for Mr. and Mrs. Fayette in that federal case?
1: Well, potentially they could have had their assets seized, and that was huge. If they have their assets seized, Mr. Fayette wouldn't have been able to conduct business.
0: After a long investigation, federal agents took Jim into custody just days after Pam was killed. He was charged with operating a money transfer business without a license, and he pleaded not guilty. At the same time, Detective Abdul-Rahman continued his investigation into Pam's murder, starting not just with the videotape of Jim Fayette at the time of the murder, but also with some security video of the parking garage exit.
1: What we did was that we narrowed it down to the time around when Mrs. Fayette was killed and the vehicles that were leaving the parking structure.
0: In the minutes after the attack, this red Suzuki pulls up to the garage exit, the wrong exit. A man holding what seems to be a black hooded sweatshirt gets out of the back seat to check the exit gate before jumping back in.
1: We ran the vehicle license check, and we found that one of the vehicles that were leaving the garage was associated with Mr. Fayette and Goldfinger.
2: Mr. Fayette's business?
1: Yes.
0: Detectives traced that red Suzuki SUV to an Avis rental car center in Camarillo. The car was leased by Goldfinger, Jim Fayette's company. One of Jim's nephews had recently relocated to California and had driven the car for about a month until just a few days before the murder. After that, the car was in the care of the Fayette's ranch hand, a man named Jose Moya. Investigators say it was Moya who was behind the wheel, but on the tape, there seemed to be three people in the vehicle. Who were they? A month later, Jose Moya was arrested and charged with Pam's murder. He pleaded not guilty. It turns out Jose Moya knew Pam. Not only did he work on their ranch, he even had his own living quarters on the property. Moya knew about the Fayette's gold. He knew where they stored it. He was trusted to transport the gold back and forth from the business to the home in Moore Park.
2: How well did you know Jose Moya?
3: I knew him pretty well. He was a really nice guy to me. He was a character. Every time he'd come into the office, we'd always joke around with each other. He wasn't someone that I would ever think could be involved in on something like this.
2: You liked him?
3: I did.
2: Your mom liked him?
3: She was very fond of Joey.
0: Had Moya charmed his way into the Fayette's life as a way to gain their trust? Was this all part of a bigger plot to kill each of the owners and steal their gold? Pam's best friend Carol recalls how Pam talked during the divorce.
4: I was on the phone with Pamela, and she was really upset. She felt like someone was following her in a truck she did not recognize. I said, "Are you sure?" She says, "It's been following me for quite some time." I said, "Who is it?" She goes, "I don't know. It's a guy." She kept looking and watching, and they turned off into a parking lot. At that point, she could see that it was Jose. And she says, "Why is Jose following me?" And I said, "I don't know, Pam. What the hell is going on? You need to call the cops and tell the cops."
0: Tina Holland's last visit with Pam was a week and a half before she was killed.
5: And I just walked in, and she was out in the backyard, and she was smoking like a train. And she honestly looked like she had lost 15 pounds since 2 weeks prior. She was in her pajamas. It was 3 or 4 in the afternoon. Her hair was all crumpled up. She looked horrible. And she said, "Tina, Jim is going to do it." And I said, "What are you talking about, Pam?" And she said, "Jim is going to have me murdered."
6: Coming up, could her suspicions be true? Detectives take one more look at the tape, the exact moment of the murder. Is the answer right in front of them?

0: Jim Fayed was in a federal lockup facing white-collar charges, operating an internet gold business without a money transmitter license. But LAPD Detective Salam Abdul-Rahman was investigating whether Jim had killed his wife to keep her from cooperating in that federal case. The detective focused on that security video and realized that those grainy pictures were so telling, not because of what Jim Fayed is doing, but because of what Jim isn't doing. It's the moment of Pam's murder in the parking garage next door, and everyone in the frame starts to react, to move toward the sound of Pam Fayed's screams. Everyone, that is, except Jim Fayed. He doesn't seem interested.
1: Is it your belief that at the time surveillance cameras capture Mr. Fayed sort of walking around the courtyard area, that he knew that his wife was being killed at that exact moment?
2: Yes. The reason I base my belief on that is because Mr. Fayed, when he walks out of the building, everyone's interested in what's going on in the parking structure except Mr. Fayed, because he knows what had just transpired.
0: But that apparent disinterest in Pam's screams wasn't enough to charge Jim with murder. In fact, there was little evidence he had anything to do with it. Then, Detective Abdul-Rahman's phone rang.
2: The assistant U.S. attorney tells us that Mr. Fayed's cellmate wants to talk to whoever is handling the investigation of Mrs. Fayed's death.
1: And what does the cellmate tell you?
2: Well, the cellmate tells us that Mr. Fayed had confessed to him that he had hired someone to kill his wife.
0: Detectives believe that someone was Jose Moya, the ranch hand. The cellmate also had other information that had not been reported in the news.
2: Mr. Fayed's cellmate had told us that Mr. Fayed had tried to set his wife up to be killed four different times. And what was interesting about that was that on one of these occasions, he said that Mr. Fayed had set up a time when she was at a party in Malibu on the 4th of July.
1: Was Pamela Fayed at a party in Malibu on July 4th?
2: Yes, she was. And that led to his credibility. So at that time, we decided to try to get this conversation on tape.
0: So they wired the cellmate for sound. And they heard Jim Fayed talking about how he tried to kill his wife, but how it just hadn't worked out that time. Former prosecutor Alan Jackson.
3: James Fayed describes in detail how he told the killers about a party that Pamela was going to be attending in Malibu. According to him, they were simply supposed to carjack her and kill her. And everybody would think that it was just a random act of violence. Nobody would know anything the better.
0: Now, with a confession on tape, both Jim Fayed and Jose Moya were charged with Pam's murder. But there was more work to be done in order to track down the others involved.
1: It seems like you pretty quickly fixed on Mr. Fayed as the only suspect here. And the only question was, since it wasn't his hand on the knife, whose hand was it, and how do you connect that person to him?
2: Correct. And the first thing that we noticed was that there was three individuals in the vehicle that was registered to Mr. Fayed's company. So we knew we had three additional suspects besides Mr. Fayed. Now, the only question was, how do we tie those three to Mr. Fayed? And that was done through cell phone searches and also cell site coordination.
0: It would take more than a year to gather enough evidence to identify and charge two more suspects with murder. In June 2010, Stephen Simmons and Gabriel Marquez were arrested. Prosecutors say Jim didn't know them, that Moya hired them. Investigators say Stephen was the alleged stabber and Gabriel was the lookout. Both pleaded not guilty. But amazingly, Jim Fayed wasn't done with the idea of murder. He apparently believed his cellmate had connections, and he wanted to hire a new hitman from jail.
2: He wants the ranch house taken care of. He actually drew out a map that was never found depicting where he can find the ranch hand to actually carry out this murder. And what he wanted to do was have the ranch hand tortured so he can actually tell his cellmate, or tell the hitman, where the other two individuals were.
0: Prosecutors say the price tag for Pam Fayed's killing was $25,000.
1: He was bankrolling it.
3: No question. He commissioned this crime. And that's where the investigation began to lead us. That's where the evidence began to lead us. We knew clearly that he had an alibi for the actual stabbing. He's not the stabber. He's not the actual killer.
1: You also knew that he had probably a bigger motive than anybody else.
3: There were always, in my mind, dual motives for James Fayed to contract the murder of his wife. One was the divorce, but one was to silence who he thought was going to be a witness against him, Pamela Fayed.
1: Did he just give this hitman that he hired the money and say, go kill my wife?
3: James Fayed is a control freak. If he's anything, he wants to be in control at all times, which is why he didn't want his wife, Pamela, doing anything having to do with transfer licenses. The same M.O. is what drove this contract killing.
0: And investigators believe that Jim Fayed exhibited that need for control as he planned his wife's murder. He focused, they believe, on a particular fear of Pam's.
2: It was discovered that she had a phobia about knives, and she had believed that if she was killed, that she was going to be killed by someone with a knife.
1: Who expresses a belief that if they're killed, they're going to be killed with a knife? I mean, well, that sounds like somebody who almost is foretelling their own death.
2: It is, and it's also my belief that Mr. Fayed knew of his wife's phobia with knives, and that was one of the reasons that a knife was used.
1: You think it's no accident that Pamela Fayed was killed with a knife? You think that her husband deliberately not just had her killed, but had her killed in the way that she was most frightened of?
2: Yes, my belief.
0: Jim Fayed was to go on trial for murder and conspiracy to commit murder. If convicted, he was facing the death penalty. The jury would learn about all the evidence investigators collected. They would hear from witnesses. And of course, from Jim Fayed himself, in his own words, in what his attorney would claim was simply a performance for an audience of one. And now, you're about to hear the tapes, too.
4: She ran her mouth too much. She went out of control. She just started running her mouth. Oh, she better kept her mouth shut, yeah.
5: Coming up, true confession or terrific con job?
6: He was conned into playing along with this cellmate in order to survive.
5: What would a jury think about the tale of the tape

0: On May 4th, 2011, Jim Fayed found himself in a Los Angeles courtroom, accused of being the mastermind behind the plot to kill his wife. His federal charges involving financial crimes were dropped when the state of California decided to try him for capital murder. Prosecutors Alan Jackson and Eric Harmon laid out their case.
1: It's not your typical love story where a boy meets girl, but instead, it's a love story where boy meets gold. It's that greed, that love of gold, that caused this man, James Michael Fayed, to have his wife murdered for financial gain.
0: Prosecutors offered this snapshot of the Fayed's riches during the short time they ran their business.
1: So Mr. Fayed found a niche, which is transferring money for only a 2% fee, which was highly, highly competitive and lucrative. So those of you who are good at math, you'll know that that's approximately $20 million in fees that went to Goldfinger between 2001 and 2008, making a lot of money.
0: But the good times didn't last. The company was under indictment. Pam was cooperating with federal investigators, and the couple were getting divorced.
2: They were going to be divorced, so the marriage was over, no matter what, and the relationship was over.
0: Jim Fayed's attorney, Mark Worksman, says that none of that was a motive for murder.
2: But they did have a business that was a viable, lucrative business, and it was worth maintaining. And if she hadn't been murdered, presumably they would have come to some settlement over the assets and some division of the property involved in the business.
0: Jim Fayed did not testify, and he didn't make Worksman's defense any easier. The prosecution's smoking gun was that tape made by police and a cooperative cellmate.
3: I told you she knew her boundaries. She ran her mouth too much. She went out of control. She started running her mouth.
4: Oh, she did.
3: Kept her mouth shut. Yeah.
0: On the tape, Jim describes how he hired someone to kill Pam and set up several scenarios to make that happen. But he says it was one missed opportunity after another.
3: There were four different other occasions where I panicked. It was perfectly clean.
4: Such as? No cameras?
3: Yeah, such as walking out of a July 4th party down in Malibu at a friend's house with 100 other people. It was a rural area. I even had the times, dates, everything, the location. All I had to do was sit there. I was ready to get in the car and jack it. And everybody at the party said, oh yeah, she went out.
0: Jim's attorney says that conversation is all just play acting.
2: Jim would contend that he was conned into playing along with this cellmate in order to avoid appearing weak or vulnerable, and that he was simply trying to make a favorable impression on this tough guy in this tough environment where he had to appear tough in order to survive.
0: But on the tape, Jim told his cellmate how he wished he could have done the deed himself. And prosecutors played the tape of what they said was Jim trying to hire that second hitman to murder the first one and anyone else that might have been in on the plot for what would have been, they said, another $25,000.
4: It should get done by next week or so. I'm going to go on out there and get that fool and put him, take him down and ask him some questions. And I'm sure he'll be more than obliged to tell him anything he wants to know.
5: Make sure all of his things are in or...
4: There you go.
5: Are clean. Or make sure all loose ends are sewed up.
0: It took the jury less than 3 days to find Jim Fayed guilty. He also received the death penalty. Jose Moya, Gabriel Marquez, and Stephen Simmons were all convicted of first-degree murder and conspiracy to commit murder. They were each sentenced to life in prison without the possibility of parole. Jim Fayed left behind two daughters who were essentially orphaned by the greed of a man they once loved and trusted.
6: I almost feel as if he doesn't feel bad, or maybe he's embarrassed. I'm not sure. I can't say that. I honestly feel like he lost himself as a human being. He's a shell. He has no moral compass. He's completely off. He's not a person anymore. He's not a human being.
7: Anything you want to say to him if he's watching this?
6: I just want to ask why. Why? What was he thinking? Did he not think this would affect me and Jeanette? I mean, I want to know why he thought it was okay for him to do this. I feel like money and power is what got to him.
7: And he cared more about money and power than he did about
6: his own family.
8: That's all for now. I'm Lester Holt. Thanks for joining us.
9: I think I was just in shock to find out that she's gone and the cause is a gunshot wound. You just wonder, how could this happen? It seems very surreal.
8: A quiet night at home, shattered by a gunshot. A young wife dying on the floor.
10: She wasn't talking at all.
11: I'm asking her, like, Conrad, what happened here?
10: I was utterly confused.
8: So many different stories about what might have happened.
12: He said many things that night.
10: Maybe someone could have shot something at the house.
13: At one point, he said that it was 80% suicide.
8: Police had their own theory.
11: I thought, oh man, there's something going on here.
14: We don't see a lot of women that commit suicide naked.
13: Conrad's stories were not adding up.
8: But something else wasn't adding up either. A key piece of evidence.
15: We went to the house and we walked in and we think, aha!
8: Would a mistaken measurement send an innocent man to prison or free a guilty one?
12: We thought it was over. We thought this was settled.
8: One suspect, so many stories. Only one of them could be true.
10: Something's going to break. And when it does, the truth's going to be known.
8: I'm Lester Holt, and this is Dateline. Here's Josh Mankiewicz with As Night Fell.
0: They seem so incongruous. The soaring majesty of Utah's Wasatch Mountains, and the story of a beautiful woman struck down in her youth. It was a lot of things. Tragic. Crushing. Stunning. But was it an accident? Or a suicide? Or a murder? Police felt they knew. But as most cops will tell you, both the evidence and the jury have their own stories to tell, and the answer's not always so clear. Certainly, that is true for this story, and quite possibly for the woman at its heart. Her name? Heidi Wagner.
12: As the baby, she was favored. Everybody loved her. She could do no wrong.
0: Autumn was one of Heidi's four sisters.
12: She was just special. You know, she'd walk into the room and she'd She's ready for that good time.
0: Heidi grew up with no fewer than seven older siblings.
7: Tell me about her growing up.
16: She was an unloving girl. She was rather shy, though, so Heidi seemed like an appropriate name.
0: Heidi's mom, Janet.
16: The family would get together, and we were kind of loud and boisterous sometimes, and she kind of got embarrassed easily. She'd hide her face.
0: As Heidi got older, she was still cute and bubbly. But make no mistake, Heidi was no pushover.
17: She was kind of intimidating, actually. For being so small, you wouldn't think so.
0: At just 20, Heidi started working in the not entirely feminine gas and chemical industry just outside Salt Lake City. Sandy Sanchez was one of Heidi's co-workers.
17: We worked with hazardous chemicals and gases. Crazy things that you wouldn't expect a couple of girls to want to do.
0: Heidi seemed to thrive in a workplace that favored hard hats over heels.
17: It was dangerous if you didn't follow the rules. In fact, quote from Heidi, everything is dangerous, it's just what will kill you the quickest.
0: To Sandy, Heidi became more than just a coworker.
17: I considered her my best friend. She was a person that you knew would never stab you in the back. She was a person that you knew would always have your back.
0: In person, she could be both sweet and salty. And that caught the attention of one of her colleagues, 25-year-old Conrad Truman.
10: I noticed her first in the hallway.
7: What'd you think?
10: Well, I thought she was cute, and I noticed her hard hat, and they have a little personality or stickers, you know, and hers said, "It's all about me, deal with it." And I was kind of thinking, this girl's kind of a feisty girl.
0: Soon, Conrad asked Heidi out on a date.
10: I'm not that type usually. I don't get super serious right off the bat, but it was almost like we were inseparable after that.
18: That was that first night?
10: Yeah, yeah.
0: This tough girl even shared Conrad's interest in guns.
10: We would go to the range out of town and shoot in the hills.
18: Heidi knew how to handle a handgun?
10: Yes.
0: 1 year into their courtship, Conrad decided to pop the question. In true Utah form, he chose a mountain on which to do it.
18: She have any idea it was coming?
10: No. So I got on one knee, and I asked her, and I started bawling. And she just said yes right off the bat.
0: Conrad's sister, Colette Dahl, couldn't believe it when her little brother first introduced Heidi to the family.
9: I was actually really sort of surprised when I first met her. Like, how did he land that girl? They just seemed to be such a great match.
18: You saw love and chemistry there.
9: Oh, it was almost awkward. They were definitely an enviable couple.
0: Another year later came the wedding.
9: It was amazing. We went up on a lift, a chairlift, and then all of the guests left down these slides. So it was just so them. They said their vows, and he's kind of doing this champion pose, like he was just, everything was right with the world.
0: The enviable couple was just starting out, with a future as bright as their smiles. Until, that is, a Sunday evening in September 2012, 3 years after the Trumans were married.
18: Tell me about that day.
10: That day was like just like any other day.
0: As night fell, Heidi decided to take a bath. Conrad said he went to the kitchen to get something to eat. As he fixed himself a sandwich, he said he heard a noise coming from the direction of the bathroom.
10: It was like the New Year's poppers or the Halloween poppers, where you can pull two strings or you can pull one, and confetti and stuff comes out.
0: That's when

0: may never have been spoken.
1: Coming up.
2: I'm asking him, like, Conrad, what's going on? He said, I don't know what happened. Everything was just different answers and different theories, different little things.
1: A search for answers and a race to save Heidi.
3: This is what happened. This is

0: Something was wrong at the Truman House.
1: She came out of the shower and heard a pop, and there's blood, and she's in blood.
2: I have officers and paramedics on the way, okay?
0: September night back in 2012.
3: We got a call of a gunshot wound or some sort of injury.
0: Sergeant Bill Crook went to the Truman home.
3: So we all kind of rushed to our cars and headed that direction with lights and sirens.
0: On the other end of the phone was Conrad, kneeling on his kitchen floor, covered in blood and consumed by panic.
4: It was devastating. It was a nightmare. You can't even explain it.
0: With one hand, he held the phone. With the other, his bleeding wife.
4: It was so hard when it's your loved one like that. I just did the best I could to try to keep her breathing.
0: By then, Conrad said he realized Heidi had been shot in the head.
5: When you went to Heidi, did you see a gun?
4: No.
0: He remembered the pop he had heard and wondered if a stray bullet might have come through the bathroom window and hit Heidi.
4: I was trying to think of the noise and how it wasn't very loud and, you know, maybe someone could have shot something at the house.
0: It seemed far-fetched, but he said neighborhood vandals had recently been shooting the back of his house with paintballs.
4: I was utterly confused.
0: Within minutes, Sergeant Crook arrived. Conrad, by now, had moved to the doorway of his home to wave Crook down.
3: He had blood on his hands, and he was screaming and shrieking.
0: Conrad led the sergeant through the front door, up the stairs, and then into a scene straight from a horror movie.
3: I could see Heidi laying there. She was naked, blood everywhere. It's right at the top of the stairs, just this horrific scene.
5: What's Conrad doing?
3: Well, he's screaming and he's yelling.
0: And as these police photos make clear, covered in blood.
3: I'm asking him, like, Conrad, what's going on? What happened here? He said she was in the bathroom, you know, and just, I don't know what happened. Everything was just different answers and different theories, different little things.
0: Right away, Crook went to check one of those theories. A stray bullet, perhaps coming through the bathroom window.
3: The window's closed. There's no bullet hole.
5: Nothing to indicate that anybody fired a shot from outside.
3: That's correct.
0: Crook returned to the kitchen. And that's when he discovered a gun lying on the kitchen floor.
5: What'd you think had happened?
3: Honestly, I didn't know.
0: Was this an accident? Did she try to take her own life? Or was this something far more sinister? At least for now, those answers would have to wait. Heidi was clinging to life.
3: My focus at that time was to help Heidi.
0: Paramedics took Heidi to a nearby hospital. Conrad followed in a police cruiser. A dash cam recorded the absolute desperation in his voice.
6: This is not happening. This is really not happening. I really don't understand any of this. This is so crazy.
0: About an hour after Conrad arrived, hospital staff delivered the devastating news. Heidi Wagner Truman could not be saved.
4: It was pain. It was misery. It was why? How?
0: In a neighboring town, Heidi's mother, Janet, would soon agonize over those very same questions. It was after midnight when two police officers came to her door.
5: What must that be like?
7: The most horrendous thing ever, and I would never want anybody to have to feel that, and that pain, that agony of knowing that your daughter, for whatever reason, is dead, has gone.
0: The officers wouldn't give Janet any details. Only where her daughter had been taken.
7: I'm driving down to the hospital, and I make a comment to my daughter. I go, you know, Autumn, as hard as it is that we lost Heidi, we're going to have to be supporting Conrad because he must be overwhelmed with grief.
0: Conrad's sister Colette was thinking the same thing as she raced to the hospital.
5: What kind of condition was your brother in then?
8: He was just a total wreck. Just absolutely hysterical. Didn't know how it could have happened.
0: No one did. But back at the Truman home, Sergeant Crook had started analyzing the evidence.

0: and was already developing a theory.
1: I thought, oh man, there's something going on here.
2: You get a feeling.
1: I got a feeling, yes. It wasn't just me. Everybody was kind of looking around like this. There's something wrong here. We need a detective.
3: Coming up, was it an accident? Suicide?
4: She's completely naked. We don't see a lot of women that commit suicide naked. That's not common.
3: Or something else?
5: I felt like they thought I did something.
3: When
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0: as the sun inched above Utah's Wasatch Mountains, questions swirled at their base. How did Heidi Truman wind up on her kitchen floor, shot in the head? For sure, police were wondering about her husband. After all, Conrad Truman was in the house when Heidi was shot, and there was no evidence of an intruder.
1: I felt like they thought I did something.
0: Soon after he arrived at the scene, Sergeant Bill Crook did begin to have his suspicions.
2: We're telling him, Conrad, back off. The paramedics are here. Back off. And he wouldn't.
3: He was, what, moving around?
2: Yeah.
3: Keeping paramedics from being at the body?
2: Yes, sir.
0: There were other scenarios that needed to be explored, like accident and suicide. That's where Detective Tom Wallace came in.
4: Well, there'd been a number of theories. We obviously are going to exhaust them. That's going to happen.
0: The medical examiner didn't make Wallace's job any easier. His preliminary finding, Heidi's manner of death, could not be determined. So Wallace tackled each theory one by one. Accident seemed hard to believe. Thanks to Conrad, Heidi had firearms experience.
3: Can you think of any way it could have been an accident?
5: No. Heidi wouldn't have been so careless.
0: So what about suicide?
4: She's completely naked. We don't see a lot of women that commit suicide naked. That's not common.
3: Did you find anybody that Heidi had spoken to about suicide or about being depressed?
4: No.
0: Neither Heidi's mother Janet nor her sister Autumn could imagine Heidi even thinking about taking her own life.
5: Heidi would never do that. In fact, Heidi was against that. She had a friend who committed suicide, and she thought it was selfish and, in her words, dumb.
3: Heidi ever tell you she was depressed?
6: No.
3: Ever act depressed?
6: No. She was probably one of my happiest, most upbeat kids.
0: That left Wallace with homicide, and it put Conrad back in the police crosshairs. Wallace decided to speak to the officers first on the scene about their experience with Conrad.
4: Everyone felt his behavior was odd.
2: He's yelling, but it's a violent yelling. He's like, if you don't save her, I'm going to kill you.
0: Crook found those threats so alarming, he took out his phone to record them.
7: You're going to die. Everyone in your life's going to die if she dies.
2: It could just be the way this guy reacts to trauma, but I'm telling you, it was a red flag at that time.
0: Also a red flag, Conrad was drunk. He admitted he and Heidi had been drinking earlier that night.
2: I could see in his eyes the redness.
0: Red flag number three. Conrad told Crook he and Heidi had been arguing. A minor dust-up, he said. No big deal. But enough for Heidi to draw a bath and ask to be left alone.
2: She went and locked herself in the bathroom. And then he details how he picked the lock and went in the bathroom. And then she kicked him out. To me, that's another, it's just more proof of there was an argument, a bigger argument.
0: As for the location of the gun itself, that too was suspicious.
3: That gun's how far from Heidi?
2: Oh, I would say 8 feet, 10 feet maybe. It's far enough away that it wasn't a normal, like, if she shoots herself and falls to the ground type of thing.
0: Later that morning, police asked Conrad to come to the station for more questioning.
8: They can say whatever they want, but I did not hurt my wife. And I know that. Bottom of my heart, I did not hurt my wife.
0: Heidi's family thought otherwise, after finally learning from police the details of how Heidi died.
6: The minute I heard how she died, I knew he did it.
5: Sounds like he had a temper, and he was very intoxicated, and he did something that perhaps he didn't plan. I just knew he did it.
0: Detective Wallace next pored over Conrad's statements to police about what happened that night. As Wallace saw it, Conrad's story went like this. Conrad was in the kitchen. Heidi was in the bathroom. At some point, Conrad heard a pop, and when he turned, he saw Heidi standing somewhere between the kitchen and the bathroom hallway, bleeding.
4: And he either runs over and catches her, or she falls down.
0: Wallace then went back to the Truman home, making detailed measurements of the kitchen and surrounding rooms. He wanted to see if Conrad's story checked out. His conclusion: it did not.
4: Her body's at the top of the staircase. It doesn't add up that she would have traveled the distance that he's saying she would have gone and then fallen at that location.
0: It was hard for Wallace to believe Heidi could have traveled from the bathroom to the top of the stairs after sustaining such a severe head wound.
4: She would have fallen immediately to the ground.
0: Wallace shared his findings with Assistant District Attorney Craig Johnson. Johnson agreed. Everything pointed to Conrad.
3: Why would Conrad Truman want to kill his wife?
9: Under the circumstances, I'd say the motive was just based on this heat of passion argument that they were having. Alcohol, a fight, and then guns. That's where we got murder.
0: At the same time, Johnson was still reluctant to press charges. Remember, the state's own medical examiner couldn't say whether Heidi's death was a homicide. And Johnson knew that would be a huge hurdle in court.
9: Based on my experience in courts with juries, a medical examiner carries a lot of weight.
0: So Johnson and Wallace showed the ME a 96-page PowerPoint presentation of all their evidence, including those measurements, hoping something would sway him. The presentation worked. The medical examiner changed his ruling to homicide.
3: It sounds like one of the things that got the medical examiner to move from inconclusive to homicide was the measurements of the crime scene suggested that her body was too far from where Mr. Truman said she'd been shot.
9: Exactly.
0: And so, after a 10-month investigation, the Orem PD and the DA's office arrested Conrad Truman and charged him with his wife's murder.
5: My mom called me, and I fell to the ground crying and so happy that he was finally behind bars.
3: Going into trial, what'd you think?
9: I thought we had a strong circumstantial case.
0: At trial, the prosecution argued domestic violence ending in homicide. The defense? Self-inflicted gunshot wound. The jury sided with the state. Conrad Truman was convicted of Heidi's murder.
6: It was like, finally got him. Finally got him.
3: And as far as you knew, that was it.
5: That was it.
3: Did you think that was it?
9: I did.
0: But if you think that was it, well, then you haven't been watching enough Dateline.
10: Coming up, Heidi's heartbreak.
11: She did not know her dad, and she had always wanted that. That really bothered her.
10: And Conrad Truman's hope.
1: This is going to work out. It has to, because I didn't do this.
0: Just more than 2 years after his wife Heidi's death, Conrad Truman stood convicted of her murder. He was looking down the barrel of a life sentence when he returned to a Utah courtroom to learn his punishment. This is the moment where some convicted killers ask for mercy because of their difficult lives, or tell the court they've been misunderstood. And sometimes, of course, they don't speak at all. But not Conrad Truman.
12: Listen to me, please. I can't say sorry for something I did not do.
1: I understood speaking out would make it way worse. But I was like, I don't know. I was like, to hell with this. I need to speak my mind.
12: I didn't kill my wife. There's just no way. There'd be some proof, I would think, if I really did. And I didn't. That's why there is no proof. You know, this is just a big injustice.
0: The judge had heard that before. The sentence he imposed, 16 years to life. Crushing for Conrad and his family sitting behind him, including Sister Colette.
13: You want to believe that the things turn out the way that they're supposed to, and that's just not always the case.
0: In prison, Conrad did what many do. He retraced the steps that led him there, and he thought a lot about the night Heidi died. As Conrad saw it, the police rushed to judgment began precisely when officers first rushed through his front door.
1: It just felt like, this guy's drinking. There's firearms in the house, so he must have shot her.
0: Well, why couldn't it be exactly that simple? This wouldn't be the first time that mixing alcohol, an argument, and a handgun led straight to a prison sentence. Conrad told us what he told police. It isn't that simple. Sure, he and Heidi had been drinking, and yes, they had been arguing. But he said neither was an explanation for what happened.
1: I could have upset her with some of the things I've said, you know, or the way I've acted with not being attentive, you know, to her. I know I do that sometimes when I drink. I don't pay a lot of attention. you know.
3: There still doesn't seem like grounds for a gigantic fight.
1: No. It got to the point where I think she was, I upset her. I just know she went to go take a bath.
3: Which is what she did when she was a little irritated.
1: Yes.
0: Conrad also shared with us how he picked the bathroom lock. Not, he said, to confront Heidi, but just to apologize.
1: She just said, get out. And I was like, okay. And so I just let her be.
0: As for Conrad's behavior after police arrived at his door, he said he had good reason for acting that way.
1: I was trying to save my wife. I don't know, does that make sense? It was just, I just wanted her to live.
3: I get how frantic you must have been. I'm not sure I understand the threatening part of that. And I think that's one of the things that ended up getting you in trouble.
1: Could be. And I was like, how do I explain this to you guys? Like, get her help. And when you can't explain that to someone, I started making threats.
0: Well, if all that's true, then why and how did Heidi wind up with a bullet in her head?
3: I think police found it hard to believe that you could be right there with her in a very small area, and she's shot, and you don't know what happened.
1: Yeah, maybe in their heads. In mine, I was confused.
3: Could this be an accident?
1: What I say to that is, I didn't see it. I don't know what happened.
0: That's how he felt just hours after the shooting. But as the months passed, Conrad came to the conclusion Heidi may have taken her own life. His wife, he said, wasn't as tough as she appeared.
3: Was she a sad person? Was she a depressed person?
1: When she drank a little bit, you could see it come out. It wasn't every time, but it did.
0: Heidi's friend Sandy Sanchez also saw another side to Heidi.
11: That strong, funny, you know, person also had some things inside that were very painful.
0: According to Sandy, those things had to do with Heidi's upbringing. Most significantly, Heidi grew up not knowing the identity of her father.
11: That really bothered her. You know, she did not know her dad, and she had always wanted that.
1: It bugged her tremendously.
0: Enough to take her own life?
3: Had she ever attempted suicide before?
1: Never to my knowledge. No.
3: She never talked about it?
1: No.
3: It's very hard to believe that what was going on in Heidi's life at the time, what seemed like a pretty happy marriage to you, she's going to, spur of the moment, decide to commit suicide like that?
1: Well, that's a tough question. It's like, how do you really know when someone's going to do that, you know?
0: As he lived his life behind bars, Conrad continued to speculate. He also tried to stay hopeful.
1: I was just like, this is going to work out. It has to, because I didn't do this.
0: Conrad's family never gave up on him, so they scraped together the money to hire Conrad some new attorneys.
13: Mark and Annie looked into the case. To them, it was immediately apparent that there were a lot of problems.
0: Mark Moffat and Ann Talaferro were those attorneys. One of the first things they did was visit what had become the scene of the crime.
14: We went to the house and we walked in and we think, aha!
15: Within moments of being in that home, we knew immediately that there was a huge problem.
0: Not a problem for them. More for the people who had put Conrad Truman away.
10: Coming up, is an innocent man in jail for someone's mistake in math.
13: I remember thinking, well, that's strange. That couldn't be right.
15: We immediately started measuring, and we knew right away that there was a big problem.

0: While Conrad Truman sat in a Utah state prison marking time, his sister Colette searched endlessly for ways to get him out.
1: Was there a time when you or anybody else in your family thought, maybe we don't know him as well as we thought we did?
2: No.
1: He couldn't have killed her?
2: Not possible.
0: So much about Conrad Truman's trial bothered his sister Colette. But one detail in particular kept gnawing at her. It had to do with the diagrams used by the state, depicting the area where Heidi's body was found.
2: I remember thinking, well, that's strange. That couldn't be right.
0: Post-verdict, Colette shared her concerns with Conrad's new attorneys, Mark Moffat and Ann Talaferro. The defense team decided to visit the Truman home to see for themselves if the state's diagrams were accurate. We later made that same trip with Moffat, who showed us what they discovered.
1: This is the area in question, and it's pretty small.
3: It is. It's really small. We immediately started measuring, and we knew right away that there was a big problem with their diagrams and the measurements.
0: The problem? All those measurements were off.
3: Instead of 139 inches, somebody took the figure 139 and interpreted it to be 13.9 feet. 33 inches became 3.3 feet, and on and on and on.
0: According to Moffat, those flawed measurements, which were used in court, made the house appear much bigger than it was.
3: They used the theme of distance to argue that Mr. Truman was lying about where he said his wife was when he heard what turned out to be this fatal shot.
0: At trial, the prosecution argued, to believe Conrad, you'd have to believe Heidi shot herself in the bathroom and then walked 12 feet before falling to the floor. And according to the medical examiner, that was impossible. He testified Heidi's head wound was so severe that she could have at most walked a step or two.
3: This issue of distance was this big issue.
0: But for Ann Talaferro, just seeing the house and how small it was proof enough that the prosecution's argument didn't hold up.
2: When you walk in the house, there's no way that there's even 12 feet there.
0: What's more, according to the defense team, Conrad never told the police Heidi shot herself in the bathroom. Instead, he told them he had no idea where she was when he heard the shot.
1: Tell me your theory of what happened here.
3: We believe that Heidi Truman shot herself in this very area. And we believe that she fell right in the area directly in front of me on the ground. And that's the very area where she was found when law enforcement entered the home that night.
0: Which they also said was completely consistent with the ME's testimony that Heidi would have fallen after only a step or two.
3: She would have gone to the ground immediately.
1: And your argument is she did fall down
3: instantly. Exactly.
1: And she fell right about here.
3: Yes, and that's exactly what our argument is.
0: According to Moffat, this was not a simple mistake.
1: Is this just a case of a small-town police department making some incorrect measurements or adding up some figures wrong?
3: I don't believe so. I believe that they willfully lied to secure a conviction against Conrad Truman.
0: And for these attorneys, there were more issues with the state's case. One had to do with gunshot residue tests. The defense learned police swabbed both Heidi and Conrad's hands, but those swabs were never sent to the lab.
3: When you have gunshot residue that was never tested, those things matter.
0: The defense team decided to test those swabs themselves. Conrad's hands were negative for residue, but there was a question as to whether Conrad had washed his hands before they were tested. So those results were meaningless.
2: That's probably why they didn't test in the first place.
0: As for Heidi's swabs, there was no residue on her left hand, but there was on her right hand. And significantly, Heidi was right-handed.
3: When you have gunshot residue in a location and in a quantity that is absolutely consistent with her firing a semi-automatic weapon, one of the possibilities is that she fired a gun. You can't discount that.
0: The deeper Moffat and Talaferro got into the case, the more it seemed to them Heidi's fatal wound was self-inflicted. They believed the head wound, a contact wound, ruled out homicide.
3: A contact gunshot wounds to the right temple are the most common sight of self-inflicted gunshot wounds that there are.
0: Moffat and Taliaferro decided to take their findings to the ME, hoping to sway his ruling on the manner of death once again, just as police did prior to Conrad's arrest.
3: We gave him a bunch of information. Then he, on his own, with his investigator, went to the home to look at it.
0: And the result was just what they'd asked for. Heidi Truman's manner of death, once undetermined, then a homicide, was now officially, once again, undetermined. It was manna from forensic heaven.
1: How often do medical examiners change their findings and then change them back?
3: I've never had a case where this has happened, ever.
0: It took another year, but Conrad Truman's conviction was overturned, and he was granted a new trial.
4: I never even thought that was even a possibility for the medical examiner to change. I never would have thought that.
1: Is there part of you that thinks, like, I can't get my hopes up about this?
4: Yeah. That's exactly how I felt.
2: I was beyond happy. We were just absolutely over the moon.
0: For Heidi's family, it was just the opposite.
2: We couldn't believe it.
1: You thought this was over.
2: We thought it was over. We thought this was settled.
5: That was a hard moment. We hated it. We just thought, so what are they going to come up with this time?
0: And we know that's what you're thinking, too.
6: Coming up, a new trial, a new jury, a different verdict.
2: There was enough there, beyond a reasonable doubt.
4: Why would things work out if it didn't work out the first time?

0: Conrad Truman had been convicted of murder and had already served more than 3 years. Now the revelation of those flawed police measurements had led to Conrad Truman's new trial. That stunned everyone in the Utah County DA's office, especially the man responsible for Conrad's conviction, Prosecutor Craig Johnson.
1: This is something that really took us by surprise.
2: The defense says you had to have known.
1: Well, that's their take, and they're doing their job to zealously represent their client, but I can tell you categorically that that's not correct.
0: Just as stunned was the man whose team took the measurements, Lead Detective Tom Wallace.
2: What went wrong? How'd that happen?
3: In the process of transposing numbers from actual measurements at the scene to the crime scene program, numbers were just transposed wrong.
0: Wallace admits the error but says it was minor, that Conrad Truman did not deserve a new trial.
3: It's not that significant as they made it out to be.
2: Did those incorrectly entered measurements change your opinion of Conrad Truman's guilt? Should they change anyone's opinion?
3: They didn't change my opinion.
0: Nor did it change the opinion of the deputy district attorney, Tim Taylor, who decided to take on the task himself of prosecuting Conrad once again.
4: I think Craig had been into the case for a long time, so I wanted fresh eyes. So I went through all the evidence, and even with the medical examiner changing his opinion, I still felt that there was enough to go forward, but we knew that going into it, it was going to be tough.
0: At trial, the prosecution's case was familiar, starting with the officers who testified about Conrad's rambling, often incoherent description of what had happened that night.
4: The core of our case were his inconsistent statements.
5: The story was hard to follow. He was jumping around all over. It wasn't making sense to me, so it was hard to follow.
0: Those officers also told the jury about Conrad's threats.
6: He was telling us that we were going too slow and that we needed to hurry up or he was going to kill us.
7: I'll kill you if you don't save my wife.
4: If you're making these violent threats to people who are there trying to help your wife, how are you treating your wife when it's only you and her alone?
0: Taylor then tackled the theory of...
4: It's going to be tough.
0: At trial, the prosecution's case was familiar, starting with the officers who testified about Conrad's rambling, often incoherent description of what had happened that night.
4: The core of our case were his inconsistent statements.
5: The story was hard to follow. He was jumping around all over. It wasn't making sense to me, so... It was hard to follow.
0: Those officers also told the jury about Conrad's threats.
6: He was telling us that we were going too slow and that we needed to hurry up or he was going to kill us.
7: I'll kill you if you don't save my wife.
4: If you're making these violent threats to people who are there trying to help your wife, how are you treating your wife when it's only you and her alone?
0: Taylor then tackled the theory of suicide by calling witnesses to testify Heidi was not suicidal.
8: In your experience as Heidi's mother, was she a sad or depressed person?
9: No, I didn't see her that way.
2: Did Heidi's not knowing her father or not really knowing who he was, did that make her depressed or sad?
9: No.
0: The prosecutor pointed out Conrad's story evolved over time. Immediately following the shooting, on the way to the hospital, Conrad insisted Heidi would never take her own life.
10: I think something shot her.
0: Testified about Conrad's rambling, often incoherent description of what had happened that night.
4: The core of our case were his inconsistent statements.
5: The story was hard to follow. He was jumping around all over. It wasn't making sense to me, so it was hard to follow.
0: Those officers also told the jury about Conrad's threats.
6: He was telling us that we were going too slow and that we needed to hurry up or he was going to kill us.
7: I'll kill you if you don't save my wife.
4: If you're making these violent threats to people who are there trying to help your wife, how are you treating your wife when it's only you and her alone?
0: Taylor then tackled the theory of suicide by calling witnesses to testify Heidi was not suicidal.
8: In your experience as Heidi's mother, was she a sad or depressed person?
9: No. I didn't see her that way.
2: Did Heidi's not knowing her father or not really knowing who he was, did that make her depressed or sad?
9: No.
0: The prosecutor pointed out Conrad's story evolved over time. Immediately following the shooting, On the way to the hospital, Conrad insisted Heidi would never take her own life.
10: I think something shot her or something, because she would never shoot herself. She'd never shoot herself.
0: Taylor argued that it was only later, after suspicion against Conrad had mounted, that he changed his tune. As for the gunshot residue on Heidi's right hand, Taylor called an expert to say it proved nothing.
9: Nobody can identify a shooter based on the results of this test. That is the major limitation of this test.
0: Defense attorney Mark Moffitt answered by telling the jury that before being allowed to wash his hands that night, Conrad had pleaded with police to confirm he had no residue on them.
10: And he's telling them, test my hands, I didn't shoot a gun.
2: Did you wash your hands before saying that to
11: police? No, absolutely not. Never washed my hands until they said, go wash your hands.
0: Conrad's attorneys were working hard to establish reasonable doubt, and the state medical examiner's shifting opinion on Heidi's manner of death only helped them.
2: That's your case right there.
12: You would think.
2: I mean, if he has reasonable doubt, hard to argue a jury shouldn't.
11: Exactly.
0: The medical examiner told the jury that in the final analysis, he didn't know the manner of Heidi Truman's death.
13: I finalized the autopsy report with the cause of death as a gunshot wound and the manner of death as could not be determined.
0: The ME also testified how, in his experience, a contact wound like Heidi's is rare in homicide cases.
13: With a contact gunshot wound, it would be consistent with a wound that's self-inflicted.
0: After 15 days of testimony, the jury began deliberations.
2: So you felt pretty good leading up to verdict?
12: Yes. There was enough there, beyond a reasonable doubt.
0: Conrad was having a much harder time.
11: It was really difficult, you know, because why would things work out if it didn't work out the first time, you know what I mean?
14: Would accused and counsel please stand?
0: 8 hours later, the verdict.
2: Hold up your hands. You're not wearing handcuffs.
11: No cuffs.
2: You're not in custody.
11: I'm free.
0: That's right. This time, Conrad Truman got the verdict he wanted. Not guilty.
12: Conrad just kept saying, did they say not?
11: Yeah, he just grabbed my arm and he goes, are you sure?
0: In the courtroom, Conrad's family shared tears of joy.
12: I was giggling and crying at the same time. It was weird.
0: On the other side of the courtroom aisle were tears of a different kind.
9: I don't know, my heart sank, and I just was in shock.
2: You fainted.
12: I did. I couldn't believe there was a situation where that long shot happened, where he would be freed.
0: Juror Brian Christensen said he and his fellow jurors had no choice but to set Conrad free.
15: I believe that we all pretty much felt that he probably did it.
2: But you voted to acquit.
15: We voted to acquit.
2: Because you had reasonable doubt.
15: We had reasonable doubt.
2: Whether you believe Mr. Truman is innocent or not, those measurements either put an innocent man in prison or let a guilty man go free.
4: Well, so you're right. But my opinion hasn't changed. Do I think he got away with murder? Yeah, I do.
2: What's it like to have your work called into question like that in a way that ends up freeing the guy that you helped convict?
3: It's frustrating to know that a measurement that was inconsequential actually ended up freeing him.
2: What's life been like for your family since then?
12: We're trying to put the pieces together.
0: For Heidi's family, that is easier said than done.
9: I miss the things that we had together. I miss the simple conversations. I miss her sassiness. I miss her wonderful personality. She lives on forever in our hearts.
0: Conrad is left looking both backward and forward.
11: I mean, I would do anything to take another day, another walk with her. I loved her, and I do love her still.
2: You got a lot of life left, a lot. How are you going to live it?
11: To the best of my abilities.
2: There are jurors who think he might have done it, but I had reasonable doubt. I couldn't vote to convict.
11: Well, God bless him. But there's a lot of people that do believe in me.
0: He's made his own peace with a simple truth. The very thing that freed him, reasonable doubt, could also shadow Conrad Truman for the rest of his life.
16: That's all for now. I'm Lester Holt. Thanks for joining us. She was young, worked hard, and loved adventure. One moment, she had her whole life in front of her. The next.
17: It's a gun.
18: Yeah.
17: At your neck.
16: Abducted by strangers.
12: He said, don't move, don't scream.
16: This U.S. citizen taken deep into the wilderness, chained to a tree, told there might be worse in store. Her family out of their mind with worry.
19: I couldn't believe it.
16: The American Embassy leaping into action.
20: This is going to be a long process. It's not going to be solved overnight.
16: But could she do anything to save herself? With a surprising tool, she set in motion a daring plan.
17: So you would unlock the lock while nobody was guarding you.
16: Then one night in the darkness.
12: And then you start seeing some flashlights.
16: Was the nightmare over or about to start all over again?
21: I'm Lester Holt, and this is Dateline.
16: Here's Kate Snow with Kidnapped.
22: We are with the girl. Elisa is with us, you understand?
23: A young woman held captive in the South American jungle. Chained to a tree hundreds of miles from her family.
19: She's such a good woman, and you feel really angry. You're like, you don't know what to do.
22: Do you want her alive, or do you want her dead?
23: Kidnappers had targeted her for a reason. They thought an American family would pay up.
17: How big an alarm bell goes off when an American is being held hostage?
20: The U.S. government starts moving when an American is held hostage.
23: She was only 24, but Elisa Levy lived to tell about an ordeal worse than most of us could ever imagine. Weeks of isolation, pain, and fear.
12: I didn't want to die. I really want to try to do something about it.
23: This is a story of strength, stamina, and survival. How one young woman rose to a harrowing challenge. Elisa used every ounce of determination and creativity she had. She was willing to do anything, everything she could, to keep her family and herself alive. In a sense, Elisa Levy comes from two different worlds. Her father, James Levy, is an American, born and raised on Long Island, just a few miles from New York City. Her mother, Alicia Ortiz, was an Ecuadorian schoolteacher. The two fell in love when James was a Peace Corps volunteer in the 1980s, and they married soon after.
24: I had no idea that I would marry a gringo.
23: Their four children are all dual citizens of the U.S. and Ecuador.
25: I had always thought that it would be better to bring the kids to the States and bring them up in the States.
23: But this American dad found his family adored the rural, peaceful life in South America. James and his wife built a home in a clearing of the Ecuadorian jungle, just over the border from Colombia. They started an environmental group, Altropico, to protect the endangered rainforest all around them. Elisa, their eldest daughter, loved her life in the wilderness.
17: Tell me about Elisa.
25: A beautiful, strong young woman, very intelligent, very focused on what she wanted to do. Even as a child, she was always interested in plants and flowers.
23: Elisa's little brother and sister, Eddie and Maria.
19: Since we were little, she was always like taking care of us.
17: She was protective.
20: Yeah.
23: Elisa had a strong adventurous streak, always ready to find a new species of bird, explore a new patch of land. Her mother admired Elisa's spirit, but kept a watchful eye.
24: Children are a mother's life.
17: Yeah, you always want to protect your little girl, right? That's what mothers do.
24: Sí.
23: Still, her mother was eager for Elisa to see the world, especially America. As a teenager, Elisa lived with family on Long Island, worked at Applebee's and Dunkin' Donuts. When she returned to Ecuador, she enrolled in Catholic University in the capital city, Quito, where she studied botany and biology.
26: ¿Listos? Yeah.
23: And this became her passion, the school bicycle club. She organized weekly races in the narrow streets of Quito, took long bike trips through the countryside. Elisa's other passion was Altropico, the environmental foundation started by her dad. After college, she volunteered there, taking school kids into the jungle, teaching them to identify Ecuador's hundreds of species of birds. Elisa's volunteer work with Altropico took her from Quito to the place where she grew up, the north of Ecuador, near the Colombia border. The area's lush forests are home to a wide variety of tropical plants and birds, but they can also be a habitat for criminals.
1: Unfortunately, there is some serious crime issues here.
23: Fernando Matus, born and raised in the Bronx, works for the U.S. State Department. At the time, he was the regional security officer in Ecuador, the top American law enforcement agent in the country.
1: The northern border is an area that has a lot of security challenges.
23: Outlaw paramilitary organizations in Colombia traffic in drugs and contraband and often use rural villages on the Ecuador side of the border to refuel. In 2009, the best-known group was called the FARC, the Revolutionary Armed Forces of Colombia. They held French politician Ingrid Betancourt hostage in the jungle for 6 years. But when you grow up somewhere, you don't necessarily see it the way outsiders do.
5: The area where you were working has maybe a bad reputation for being dangerous, but you never felt in any danger.
6: Not at all, no.
23: That's why Elisa wasn't suspicious when a man from her hometown area called one day saying he was an official who wanted to start a bird project in another town near the Colombia border.
5: Do you remember how you felt about that phone call? Was it odd? Was it normal?
6: No, it was normal.
23: She told him she'd be in the area soon and she'd meet up with him if he sent a driver to pick her up. Saturday, October 17th, 2009, one of Elisa's brothers dropped her off with the driver of an Isuzu trooper who was supposed to take her to the meeting.
5: You pull up with your brother.
6: Mm-hmm.
5: You see the blue trooper.
6: Mm-hmm.
5: You get out and get right in?
6: Yeah.
23: Still, as she drove off, she had her brother write down the trooper's license plate number, just in case. At first, things seemed fine. The driver was calm and friendly. But about an hour into the trip, he picked up two strangers who said they needed a ride. But that's not what they wanted.
6: He just points me with something here and says, "Don't move, don't scream, shut up, don't do anything."
5: It's a gun.
6: Yeah.
5: Your neck?
6: Yeah.
16: Coming up, Alyssa's family learns what's happened to her. And after a chilling phone call,
22: do you want her alive or do you want her dead?
16: They wonder, what can they possibly do to bring her home when Dateline continues?
23: Saturday, October 17th, 2009, Elisa Levy, a 24-year-old U.S. citizen, was in the back of an SUV, hurtling down dirt roads in remote Ecuador with a gun to her neck. But her family back in Quito didn't know a thing about it. The last they'd heard from her, she was off to a meeting about tropical birds. When she didn't return to the city as scheduled or call, they started to worry.
19: We thought it was an accident or something like that happened.
7: A mudslide, she couldn't get out of the town.
5: A mudslide?
7: Yeah, it's very common in the rural areas here. You know, you don't think the worst.
23: Elisa's father, James, was in San Francisco at an environmental conference. The family didn't want to worry him, but after 2 days, they sent a panicked email.
5: Would Elisa ever do that? Would she go away for 2 days without calling?
7: Never.
23: His first thought, that border region where Altropico does its work, where his daughter was headed for that meeting.
25: The area that we work in is kind of complicated. There's all kinds of things going on there.
5: Complicated.
25: Yeah.
23: On Monday, October 19th, 2 days after Elisa disappeared, her mom got a phone call from a stranger.
24: He told me, "Don't worry, Elisa, it's okay. We have her in Colombia."
23: The caller told her in no uncertain terms, Elisa had been kidnapped.
24: I said, "Why are you doing this to us?" And the line cut.
5: What is going through your head then?
24: It made me feel horrible. And I threw the phone against the wall.
19: I just said, "What?" I couldn't believe it because, you know, it's not something usually happens.
5: Had you ever worried about her much? Or was she so independent and adventurous that you sort of thought, well, Elisa can take care of herself?
25: I think that's one of the big mistakes I made, you know, that to work in this area that's such a complicated area for so many years and doing positive work with so many different communities on both sides of the border but everyone's like on our side. It was kind of an innocent, stupid way to look at things.
23: Elisa's father got on the next plane back to Ecuador. It was time to take action.
25: My first reaction was to try to deal with this on our own.
23: The biggest question the family faced now was one that wouldn't even occur to most Americans. Did it make sense to call in law enforcement? In Ecuador, many people don't trust the police. Even with a crime as serious as kidnapping, some Ecuadorians try to solve the problem themselves. But there is another option. The Ecuadorian police have an elite anti-kidnapping unit known as UNACE, 100 special agents trained to track kidnappers, help families through the harrowing process of negotiating a ransom, and also, whenever possible, launch rescue raids.
19: We realized that we couldn't do it by ourselves. I mean, we need help.
23: With no other good choices, the levies called UNACE.
8: Su nombre? Pepe, no?
10: Call me Pepe.
23: Pepe, that's the pseudonym he goes by, was the top UNACE agent assigned to Elisa's case. He asked us to hide his identity because he works undercover.
10: We have 40 or 45 kidnappings annually, but we've got it under control.
8: 40 to 45 a year?
10: Yes.
23: But this case was different. The victim was a U.S. citizen. Pepe advised the levies to contact the American embassy in Quito. When James made the call, he was put through to the top U.S. security official in Ecuador, Fernando Matus.
17: How big an alarm bell goes off when an American is being held hostage?
20: The U.S. government starts moving when an American is held hostage, definitely.
17: Quickly.
20: Yeah.
23: It's not unheard of for Americans to be kidnapped in Ecuador, but usually they're quick jobs. A tourist in a taxi held for a few hours, forced to withdraw cash from ATMs. This case seemed far worse.
20: God forbid that this is somehow associated with the FARC up in Colombia, and the victim is going to be taken into a jungle and spend 5 years in there.
17: Like Betancourt.
20: Exactly.
23: Wednesday morning, October 21st, 4 days into Elisa's kidnapping, agents of the State Department, the FBI, and UNACE arrived at the Levy home.
20: So we had to get them prepared mentally that, look, this is going to be a long process. It's not going to be solved overnight.
23: The authorities told the levies they would send out investigators to try and track down Elisa's captors. But the most crucial work in solving an abduction is communicating with the kidnappers themselves. The ringleader had left a phone number with Elisa's mom. Who would make that call? The agents decided James Levy, who now goes by his Spanish name, Jaime, had the temperament to take on the delicate task.
20: Jaime seemed to be able to handle it.
17: It's an incredibly difficult thing to do, to talk to the kidnappers of your own child.
20: Definitely.
23: But the U.S. and Ecuadorian agents were prepared to help. They brought sample scripts telling Jaime what he might expect his daughter's captors to say and what he should say in return. After a coaching session, he made the call, recorded by UNACE.
10: Hello?
13: Hello, hello.
10: Hello, this is Jaime Levy. I'm searching for my daughter, Elisa Levy.
13: You're calling about the girl.
10: Who are you? Why is this happening? Is she okay?
13: We are with the girl. Elisa is with us. You understand?
10: Okay. What do you want?
13: Look, she's fine. Everything is okay. Don't worry about that.
10: Can I talk to her?
13: No, she's not here right now. But she's fine. What's going on is this is about money. We'll speak tomorrow. We can talk then about how much for the girl.
23: The call lasted 4.5 minutes. The longest 4.5 minutes of Jaime Levy's life.
17: Were they angry with you? Were they polite with you? What were they like on the phone?
13: Tough, angry, threatening. Do you want her alive or do you want her dead?
10: How can you ask something like that? I want her alive.
23: To keep himself from breaking down, Jaime avoided eye contact with his wife.
13: I had to ask Alicia to go out of the room. It's difficult. Very difficult, you can imagine.
17: So you didn't cry, did you? Not during the phone call.
13: No, not during the phone call.
23: But that evening, when the agents filed out of the house, Jaime Levy sat in his study with a bottle of whiskey and wept.
16: Coming up, terror in the jungle. As her family pleads for her release, Alyssa's kidnappers grow increasingly menacing.
6: The guys were saying, like, don't you ever think of screaming because we'll kill you.
16: When Dateline...

0: 4 days had passed, and Elisa Levy's family in Quito was working feverishly for her release, bringing in law enforcement agents and opening phone negotiations with the kidnappers. Less than 200 miles away, but many worlds apart, Elisa was in a remote corner of Ecuador. She couldn't know her family was fighting to free her. She only knew that the past 4 days had been the most painful, disorienting, terrifying of her life. When those strangers had first jumped in the SUV, put a gun to her neck, she wasn't even sure what was real.
1: I just didn't know what was going on. I was thinking, I don't know, we have a car accident, and I hit my head and...

0: was true or false. I don't want to take that chance.
1: Yeah,
0: exactly.
2: The strangers asked Elisa if she had a GPS chip under her skin. That may sound odd, but in Latin America, the ultra-rich sometimes implant tracking devices so they can find family members in the event of a kidnapping.
0: I mean, who do you think I am? I mean, it sounds like I'm a millionaire.
1: When they asked that, did it occur to you that maybe they thought you had a lot of money?
0: Yeah, and I told them, like, I don't know what you think, but we don't have a lot of money.
2: But the kidnappers weren't convinced. They told Elisa they were sure she had money. After all, she's a U.S. citizen with an American father.
0: He said, no, we've been tracking your family for 12 years, and we know everything you do, all your activities and everything.
2: One of the armed men ordered her to send a message to her parents. She made a quick recording into the stranger's cell phone, repeating the words he'd told her to say.
0: Just said, Mom and Dad, I'm fine. Just do whatever they say and don't talk to the police. I didn't want them to worry about it. Just try to, you know, somehow to let them know that I was fine.
1: You're not fine.
0: Yeah, but, you know, if I would be crying on the message, my mom would just break down. So I was trying to sound that I was fine.
2: The kidnappers rifled through Elisa's backpack. They took her cell phone, her watch, her iPod, but they left her with a change of clothes and some books and something else that she'd remember much later, a few loose hairpins down at the bottom of her bag. She spent that first night in a tiny makeshift tent, handcuffed to a tree and watched over by two guards with guns. Elisa knew she had to stay centered, keep from breaking down. She focused her mind on her hometown.
0: Thinking about my childhood, thinking about my family, all the nice things I have done, I was just all the time trying to remember things like that.
1: To keep yourself positive.
0: Yeah. And then when these people came and talked to me, it was like, you know, back to the reality.
2: Reality hit hard the next morning, Sunday, October 18th.
0: They put me a chain on my feet.
1: They put a chain around your legs?
0: Yeah.
1: Around your ankles?
0: My ankles, yes.
1: And what was that chain to?
0: To a tree that was right by the door of the tent.
2: Alone, chained to a tree, Elisa Levy didn't know if anyone even realized she was missing or if her family had been harmed. She had no idea what would come next.
1: Did you think you would survive?
0: I didn't want to thought about that.
3: Coming up, a frantic father negotiates for his daughter's life.
4: If you want her back, it will be $1 million.
3: When Dateline continues.
2: Jaime Levy, an American living in Ecuador, was negotiating for his daughter's release.
4: Hola.
5: This is Elisa's father. How is she?
2: His little girl was somewhere out in the jungle, kidnapped by dangerous criminals. Jaime was feeling betrayed by the country where he made his home.
1: Did you ever, in the back of your mind, did you ever think about kidnapping as a possibility?
6: I had thought about it a little bit, but we don't make any money. But that's the impression that people have. If you're an American, a gringo, then you're probably a millionaire.
2: Less than a week into Elisa's captivity, in a phone call recorded by law enforcement agents, the kidnapper's ringleader put a price on her life.
4: If you want her back, it will be $1 million.
2: $1 million U.S. dollars.
1: That's a lot of money.
4: Mm-hmm.
1: Possible for this family?
7: Impossible. Impossible.
2: Following instructions from the law enforcement experts, Jaime told the ringleader he wouldn't consider paying the ransom until he knew for sure that Elisa was alive. Kidnapping experts call it proof of life. Even though Elisa's captors forced her to record a message early on, they had never actually sent it to her family.
1: No pictures? No talking to Elisa?
4: No.
2: So Jaime asked the ringleader questions only his daughter could answer, the name of her grandmother and her godfather.
1: And when you got the right answers back on the line, what was that feeling?
6: At least we knew she was alive.
4: Bueno.
5: Okay, okay. We'll do everything you tell us, but take care of my daughter, please.
2: The Levies knew they needed to come up with cash for the kidnappers.
1: How much money were you prepared to send them?
6: The only thing we really have is this house. So the bank offered us $80,000 loan on the house.
2: $80,000 is less than

0: 10% of the $1 million the kidnappers wanted. In desperation, Jaime called his family back in New York.
1: My brother was going to cash in his retirement plan, and my other sister was going to do that also.
2: They were willing to do that for you?
1: Yeah. And then we were going to sell the house and pay them back.
2: I guess you would do whatever you had to do at that point.
3: Of course, everything.
0: Jaime would talk to the ringleader every day or two, negotiating the ransom. Jaime offered $80,000. The ringleader said it had to be closer to that $1 million mark. Jaime said he couldn't possibly raise more than $150,000. Basically, they were haggling over the price of his daughter's life. Making the negotiations even more tense, again and again, the ringleader issued a dire warning. Don't call the police.
4: They want to know that you've talked to nobody about this. It would be best for your daughter if you communicate with nobody about this.
5: No, sir. I'm here with my wife and my son. There's nobody else.
0: It was a lie, of course. Even as he spoke, Jaime was surrounded by an FBI agent, a State Department official, and a top operative of UNACE, the Ecuadorian anti-kidnapping police.
5: The police don't know.
0: In reality, law enforcement agents were on the hunt for Elisa's kidnappers, identifying and surveilling known criminals in the area who could be suspects.
6: We were able to undertake basic intelligence operations, stakeouts, investigations.
0: But in a kidnapping investigation, Pepe told us, time is never on his side. Communications from the ringleader were getting shorter, sharper.
2: Things turned a little bit. The kidnappers started getting anxious.
7: You could tell that they weren't getting the results that they wanted.
0: The tension inside the Levy home was palpable. So was the pain. Little sister Maria found an old stuffed animal of Elisa's in the room they used to share as kids.
8: I used to talk to my sister while I was going to sleep. I used to hug a teddy bear that was hers.
2: Do you think she could hear you?
8: I don't know. It's like energy is so powerful. Maybe it's like when you're connected and you feel it so much. I mean, I used to close my eyes and imagine her. And we all said, she's fine. She's fine.
0: The whole family was doing all they could to send positive energy to Elisa.
9: What would you say?
3: That we love her very much, that her family was thinking about her. She is a strong woman who can handle a situation like this.
0: Of course, the Levy family had no idea what Elisa had been through over the past 4 days or what she had yet to endure.
10: Coming up, Elisa's kidnappers up the ante.
8: This guy said, we might cut you a finger off, so to pressure your
2: hand. Cut your finger off?
8: Yeah.
10: When Dateline...

0: October 31st, 2009, 2 weeks into Elisa Levy's captivity, the 24-year-old U.S. citizen was still chained to a tree in the Ecuadorian jungle. Exhausted, unable to move more than a few feet, her body aching from the confinement, she was struggling to remain strong, but fighting off her fears was growing more difficult. From the moment she disappeared, her family back in Quito was sending her mental messages of hope. And as she sat alone for hours on end, Elisa almost felt she could hear her mother's voice.
1: I don't know if it was me or because I was desperate or whatever, but I really could talk to her, especially at night. And I felt a lot of, like, good energy, you know.
2: Coming back at
1: you? Like, a lot.
2: Did you hear your mother? What did she say?
1: I miss you.
0: She drew comfort from those imagined whispers in the dark of night, and though she'd never been very religious, she started to pray.
1: I will pray every night, you know, the couple of things I know. And I felt people pray with me. I don't know how to explain it, but I just wasn't able to feel sad anymore. Like, I was just, you know, like, calm.
0: The two guards watching over her were the only human contact she had. Their boss, the ringleader, came and went from a ramshackle hut about 50 yards from her tent, but Elisa never saw him. She came to think of her guards as the good guy who would bring her rice and beans, reassure her she'd soon be released, and the bad guy who often threatened to kill her or her family back home. But she never learned their names. She was determined not to become overly attached to her captors. She'd been fiercely independent and comfortable in the wilderness from the time she was a little girl. Now she used those qualities to keep her mind occupied. She gazed up into the trees for hours, trying to identify birds by their songs and their colors.
1: It was a really nice forest, you know, with a lot of birds and things to see.
0: In the daylight, the one novel she'd brought with her was always open, a Colombian love story.
1: I read that book, like, I guess 12 times or even
2: over
1: more.
2: Over and over again.
0: But then night would come again. The chains around her ankles made it impossible to sleep for more than an hour or two at a time. Every noise in the trees seemed like it could signal a new danger. Lying awake, she'd imagine herself soaring on her bicycle. And she would dream about a big bike trip she was organizing to raise money for conservation in just a couple of months.
1: I don't want to miss this bike trip around South America that we're planning, because that's what I want to do.
0: She cried alone. Not once did she let her captors see that. She didn't want to show weakness, especially to the guard she called the bad guy, who treated her roughly and issued dark threats.
1: We might just sell you to a different group.
2: A bigger group?
1: Yeah.
2: A more scary group?
1: Yeah, I had no idea they did that with people, but...
0: Elisa understood his warning. Her current captors could sell her to the FARC, an even more brutal guerrilla group with an expertise in holding hostages. It took extraordinary willpower, but Elisa forced herself to push aside her fears.
1: I'm all by myself, and if I get sad and start thinking about this all over again, is that going to be good for me? So I better not, you know, I better be positive. Or
0: Elisa was making a conscious effort to cultivate the guard she called the good guy. It was starting to work. He spoke to her more often at mealtime. He even brought her yarn.
1: So I started doing scarves.
2: Wait, you had knitting needles with you?
1: No, he brought knitting needles.
2: Did you ever think of using those knitting needles for anything else?
1: I was really afraid. Like I said, like from the beginning, I just had that idea. If I did something, my family could, you know, be hurt. So I didn't even thought about that.
0: The needles would be no match against guns, but Elisa thought of a way to use them. She knitted 4 scarves for the good guard, and in exchange, she asked him for information. He gave her a key nugget. Her parents were alive, he told her, and negotiating for her release.
1: He will say, like, they're talking, everything's going to be fine, just calm down.
0: But the guard she calls the bad guy was escalating his threats.
1: This guy said, we might cut you a finger off, so to pressure you.
2: Cut your finger off?
1: Yeah.
0: Of course, Elisa didn't know about the U.S. and Ecuadorian agencies on the hunt for her captors. Now the Colombian government had joined the effort, too.
3: The law enforcement authorities in Colombia who focus on anti-kidnapping matters work closely with the Ecuadorian National Police, the UNACE.
2: Zeroing in and
3: exactly.
2: Circling the net.
3: You know, if anybody has experience in kidnapping matters, it's the Colombian authorities.
0: Some of the specifics are classified, but the Colombians provided high-tech equipment to help the team track the location of the ringleader's cell phone. There was no way to know if he was in the same place as Elisa, but the kidnappers were leaving behind other clues, too.
4: We like to say there's no such thing as the perfect crime. They always leave a trace.
0: And it was Elisa herself who gave them their best clue. Remember when she first climbed into that Isuzu trooper? She'd asked one of her brothers to make note of the license plate number. Investigators checked the number against video of vehicles passing through toll plazas all over Ecuador. The kidnapper's trooper was recorded passing through several toll booths and heading to the Colombia border. But 18 days into her captivity, out in her makeshift tent in a remote patch of forest, Elisa Levy wasn't sitting around waiting to be rescued.
1: I didn't want to die. I didn't want to keep thinking that my family is thinking that I'm dead. I really want to try to do something about it.
0: There were stretches of time when the two armed guards would wander off. The only thing holding Elisa in the kidnapper's encampment was that chain binding her ankles to a tree.
2: And the chain, I assume, has a big lock on it.
1: Actually, it had like a small lock.
0: The knitting needles were too large to pick that lock. Was there another way? She'd thought about it 100 times, but now desperation sparked creativity. Remember, her captors had taken her electronics, but not her backpack, and those bobby pins mixed in with loose change at the bottom. She reached in and pulled out 2 and bent them into tools. Over the next 3 days, whenever the guards were out of sight, she'd maneuver the pins in the lock's keyhole. She tried again and again. Finally, the lock popped open. But Elisa stayed cautious. The bad guy seemed brutal enough to shoot if she tried to escape.
1: So what I did was I would climb on the trees that were nearby and try to see where I was.
2: So you would unlock the lock, climb up in the trees and try to see where you were,
1: yeah.
2: All while nobody was right close guarding you.
1: Yeah.
2: And then go back, sit down, and put the lock back on?
1: Yeah.
2: That's pretty brave.
1: Yeah, I was really afraid that they may see me.
0: With each climb, Elisa grew more bold. Soon she would have to decide whether to run from her kidnappers. She closed her eyes tight, praying for guidance from her mother, miles away in Quito.
1: I heard this, or I had this communication, I don't know, like with my mom.
2: You heard your mother's voice?
1: Yeah, well, I believe it was my mother's voice. But
2: what did she say?
1: Don't risk yourself. Don't try to escape. Just wait a couple more days.
0: But Elisa could also read the signals she was getting from her guards, both spoken and silent. She was running out of time.
5: Coming up, suddenly movement in the deep darkness of the jungle.
1: And I start seeing some like flashlights.
5: But who was it? Rescuers or more danger? When Dateline can...

0: Friday, November 6th. It had been 20 days since the Levy family had seen or spoken to 24-year-old Elisa. 20 brutal days.
1: I mean, you can't do anything. You just have to wait and wait.
2: And how was your mom through all this?
1: It was, like, really hard. I mean, the police people told us you have to be the support for your mother. She's really suffering.
2: She's a good mom. She's a protective mom.
3: That's true.
0: Saturday, November 7th, 2009, Elisa awoke suddenly in the dead of night. She heard rustling in the forest.
1: And I start seeing some, like flashlights.
0: In the beams of light slicing through the trees, Elisa could only make out silhouettes. There were many of them, moving briskly and carrying military-style weapons. It occurred to Elisa in an instant. These were FARC rebels.
1: It just went through my mind, like, really fast, that I'll be years in Colombia with this group.
0: The lights and shadows kept advancing toward Elisa's flimsy tent.
2: You think you're in trouble?
1: Yeah, I was sure about that, you know, that this was like a terrorist group that was going to take me to the middle of nowhere for years.
0: And then one of the armed men burst inside the tent.
1: He goes around me and holds me, and he said, it's okay, you're going to be fine. I was like, no, please, just don't take me. And he's saying, we're from the police, we're from the police, we're rescuing you.
2: Did you believe him?
1: I was trying to, you know, I was just hoping it wasn't a dream, because I thought I might be dreaming.
4: We covered Elisa with a blanket and put ourselves on top of her so she could not be harmed again.
0: The man cradling Elisa in a bulletproof blanket was Pepe, the undercover agent from the Ecuadorian anti-kidnapping police, UNACE.
1: He said, it's okay, Elisa. I've been with Jaime and Alicia. And when I just heard my parents' name, it was... I was happy.
4: She began to hug me, and we told her what we always say to those we've rescued. Welcome to liberty.
5: Alicia got the phone call. I remember I was still in bed, and she started screaming, and everyone jumped up. And
6: we all screamed and got up. It was the best moment of my life.
1: You feel you could just breathe again.
0: She was safe. But was she really all right? They would have to wait hours to find out. The rescuers whisked Elisa back here to Quito. She was desperate to see her family. She hadn't even talked to them by phone. But UNACE officials had a different idea. They wanted to publicize their victory so that other families of kidnapped victims might feel more comfortable calling the police. They wanted to televise the Levy family reunion live on camera. Elisa was taken to UNACE headquarters to wait for a 1 p.m. press conference. Officials would announce her rescue, then finally allow her to see her parents, brother, and sister.
1: I can remember, like, every single minute of that waiting. It was, like, a long, long, long, long time. Even, I could say that was even longer than the 3 weeks I was away.
0: After a brief press conference, the Levies walked through the crush of cameras and into Elisa's arms.
5: It was a good feeling to know that our daughter was safe.
1: And it was the best thing ever, just, you know, being able to see them. And also, you know, to feel that they... Now that they're fine, that they know I'm fine, and it was all I needed. It's all I wanted, just to be with family.
0: In the end, her captors had been common criminals, not guerrilla fighters at all. Elisa's testimony helped convict the ringleader and the guard she called the good guy, but the bad guy is still at large. Since her kidnapping, Elisa has thought of the U.S. and South American agents who saved her every day. But she's tried to put those terrifying 21 days behind her. Still, she agreed to come with me to a reconstruction of the place she was held, created for us by the UNACE agents who rescued her.
2: What does it feel like to look at this now?
1: Weird.
2: Weird?
1: Yeah.
0: Elisa still remembers every detail.
2: Your leg was chained, right? Your ankle? Was both ankles or just one?
1: At the beginning, both, and then just one.
2: What about going to the bathroom?
1: I had to go as far as the gym let me go.
2: They wouldn't let you off the chain to go to the bathroom?
1: No.
2: When you look back now, and as you stand here looking at this, can you believe that you did 21 days in something like that?
1: Well, I think I haven't really assimilated all this yet, you know. The place itself, the view from there, was a really nice forest. And yeah, some people might not like to be in a forest for 21 days, but I'd rather be there than in a small, dark room.
2: You're a very positive thinker.
1: Well, my mind, sorry, just worked like that to go through all that.
2: To keep you alive and sane. Yeah.
1: Yeah.
0: During those days chained to a tree, Elisa found strength dreaming of the freedom she'd feel soaring on her bicycle. And it may sound hard to believe, but just 8 weeks after coming home, she left for that long-planned bike trip through South America. A 4,000-mile journey covered by the local press.
1: For me, it's been one of the greatest things in my life, that bike trip. And it, after all what happened, it was like a healing thing.
7: She was like trying to retake her life, not like sitting on her bed to cry or stuff like that.
1: She helped us to get through it. Yeah, I mean, she
2: helped you to get through it.
1: Yeah.
7: At the end, she was the support of all of us.
1: I'm happy being alive. I'm happy being with my family. I'm really happy, you know, to be able to have a second chance. I'm fine after all what happened because I'm fine.
8: That's all for now. I'm Lester Holt. Thanks for joining us.
2: Hopelessness. You know, where did she go? Who did she see? I just want to know what happened to my sister.
8: A young mother is missing in a case gone cold.
9: And it was so important to me to know the truth behind that evening.
8: Then detectives had an aha moment. To solve the case, they would turn to something you probably use every day, Facebook.
10: Why don't you establish a Facebook account? I thought that could actually accomplish a great deal.
8: And that's when everything started to change.
2: Something happened to her.
8: In court, you'll see it all come pouring out. A hidden crime and a son's heart-pounding moment.
9: This is a horrible crime. I'm glad we know the truth.
8: I'm Lester Holt, and this is Dateline. Here's Keith Morrison with Secrets in the Mist.
11: January 2013, Point Vicente, California. The wet, gray morning cold has settled in to stay. At noon, a police boat sets off in the pea soup fog. The Hail Mary Pass, apparently, a slim chance to find the truth at last. But why out there? Why after all those lost 30 years? Maybe some cases are destined to stay cold, easier that way. Before they came along, with their wild ideas about murder and Facebook of all things. And now this, their doomed errand into the fog. Her name was Carol Jean Meyer, though she was Carol Lubon when all this happened back in March 1981. The night of the slamming doors, the harsh words, the car roaring away. And it's an old story anyway. Pretty girl gets pregnant at 15, marries the guy. Pretty soon she's at 20-something with two kids and a hankering to live. Really live, for a change. And this particular pretty girl?
2: She was fun. She was outgoing. She had a lot of friends.
11: She had these two sisters. Terry was the younger one. Gail, the older.
12: We were very close and made each other laugh all the time.
11: But Carol Lubon wasn't laughing at the end of March 81. For one thing, she wanted to be somebody, her own somebody.
2: I know that Carol wanted to complete school and further her career, and that's when she went back to study architecture.
11: Sure, her husband was a nice kid, and she loved him once with all the intensity of first love, the handsome high school football player who'd hang around on her front porch. Dear Mike stepped up and married her after the baby was born.
12: He was a good father. He just seemed to really enjoy his kids.
11: Enjoyed Carol's family, too, especially her dad, Milt. Milt brought young Mike into the family house painting business.
12: We just took to him immediately. He was always a very likable person.
11: Friendly, loyal, but not exactly ambitious. He didn't seem to mind at all settling down to a modest existence, them and the two kids all cramped up in a two-bedroom, one-bath house in Torrance. But Carol did mind it very much. She'd had a secret affair by then, maybe more than one. She'd got herself a cute little red car, an Audi Fox, ordered personalized plates, CJ's Fox. The car is long gone now, so we did this one up to look just like it. And quite often she'd get in her little car alone and go roaring off to school or to meat markets like the local Red Onion was back then.
2: I know she was going to the Red Onion. I never went there with her, so I don't know what she was like.
11: And then that night in March, kids off to bed. Their son, Mike Jr., was just a boy, 10 years old.
13: I was in bed. I had just got a new stereo for my 10th birthday, and I was listening to the headphones.
11: From his bed, he could see something happening out in the hallway.
13: I remember them getting into an argument, which was unusual.
11: Because they just didn't.
13: Not that I knew of. And I remember her marching past and going out the front door and slamming the door.
11: You heard the slam.
13: I heard the slam of the front door. I know that.
11: And the next morning,
13: we got up and she wasn't there.
11: Mike Sr. told Carol's dad that Carol had demanded he sign papers to sell their house, and he didn't want to, and she got mad, and they argued, and he went to bed, and when he woke up in the morning, she was just gone.
12: So we just assumed she needed to get away for a few days, but as the days went on, we got extremely worried.
11: Nearly a week after Carol departed, her red Audi Fox showed up in the parking lot of the Red Onion, dusty, as if it had been there a while.
13: I remember being upset about it. She was gone, and I didn't know where she went.
11: They drove around, looking for her, went to bars, Carol's picture in hand. The Torrance Police Department opened a file, but they couldn't answer any of the questions. Like, had she just finally gotten fed up with Mike and this little place and gone off to start a new life somewhere else? Or had she been in an accident or something worse? More than a week after Carol disappeared, there was still absolutely no sign of her. And then something strange happened here at the house, something very strange. Could it be that Carol, unbeknownst to anyone, sneaked back in here when nobody else was around? Imagine what it was like back then in that little house. Mike thinking things over. On a hunch, he said, he placed tape on Carol's dresser drawers, a little trap. One day he took the kids to Universal Studios, and sure enough, when they returned, he noticed the tape was broken, and some mail on the counter was moved as well. A few weeks later, it happened again. Some of Carol's clothes went missing, along with some money from a place no burglar would know to look, under the butter dish in the refrigerator, where Mike said he and Carol kept $100 in emergency cash, and now $60 was missing. Just like Carol, said her sister Gail.
12: She would have not taken all of it. That was in Carol's personality, to just be very fair.
11: Made sense then.
12: Mm-hmm.
11: And then there were those mysterious phone calls.
2: We'd get the calls on special days, her birthday, my birthday. My grandmother would get calls.
14: And just silence on the other end.
2: Yeah.
14: What did you do?
2: We would say, Carol, we love you. We hope you come back. We felt like she was finding a happier life somewhere.
14: And understood that to make that successful, she might have to make a complete and total break.
2: Yeah.
11: Almost 3 months after Carol vanished, the detective handling her case put it in the inactive file. In his report, he wrote, no foul play involved.
13: I remember thinking about her all the time, and I used to play records over and over that she liked, and I'm just thinking, where is she? When is she coming back?
11: Eventually, Mike started dating a 19-year-old named Carrie, brought her into the fold.
12: We were happy that Mike was going on with life.
11: And so they did all go on with life. And many years went by. Until the morning in a whole new millennium, when a Torrance detective happened on the case of the missing young mother. And somewhere in the back of his brain, a little light turned on.
15: I just had a hunch that this just didn't sound right to me.
8: Coming up, doubts about Carol's disappearance grow, and others also would have suspicions about what really happened. Later, they turn to a surprising source to help solve the mystery.
10: Why don't you establish a Facebook account for Carol?
8: Would they find the answer on Facebook?
11: In March of 1981, Carol Lubon, a lovely young mother of two, known to be unhappy in her marriage, suddenly vanished, departed for parts unknown, leaving behind not just her husband, Mike, but her son, Mike Jr., then just 10 years old.
13: I never felt that my mother abandoned me. I was never upset with her, ever.
16: Really?
13: I never thought she did. I don't know why. I just was upset she wasn't there. I thought she would be there, show up at a graduation or something.
11: But she didn't. And at family gatherings as the years went by, Thanksgiving, Christmases, that awful question, why would she leave them, remained the unmentionable elephant in the room.
13: When it came to my family, I think they didn't talk about it because they figured it would upset me or my sister.
17: My family's pretty closed to talking about heavy things, so something like that, rarely talked about.
14: It was an ultimate heavy thing.
17: Yeah.
14: Could you see it in your mother's eyes or your father's?
17: In my father's, for sure.
14: What would you see there?
17: A lot of emotion, a lot of sadness. I'm going to cry thinking about it.
11: In 1987, almost 6 years after Carol vanished, the Torrance Police Department revisited the case, and time seemed to have altered Mike's memory a little. A few more details had come back to him. Remember, soon after Carol vanished, Mike said they argued, he went to sleep alone, woke up in the morning early, and she was gone. But in 1987, he remembered they argued, went to bed together. She got up at 5:30 in the morning to go to the bathroom. He woke up, then drifted back to sleep, and woke up to the sound of a car engine starting and driving away. Odd. But memories do play tricks. Anyway, it didn't seem terribly significant, so the case went back into the file and got colder. Mike took over the house painting business from Carol's dad and went on to marry Carrie and have two more sons. Gail and Terry raised their own families, and it was having babies that started to change Terry's way of looking at her sister's disappearance.
17: As unhappy as you might be in your life, you might leave your husband, you'd take your kids with you.
14: And so when you began to suspect that she wouldn't leave her children,
17: mm-hmm.
14: What did that mean to you?
17: That something happened to her.
11: In 1996, 15 years since they'd heard from Carol, the police came around again. This time they scanned the Lubons' backyard with ground-penetrating radar, even dug up the ground. Didn't find a thing. Funny thing, though, about 4 months later, the local paper, the Daily Breeze, did a little story, interviewed Mike, and this time his memory was slightly different. He remembered that on that terrible morning when Carol left, he heard the garage door go up before she drove away. Just one more little detail, though nothing profoundly different. And, of course, no evidence whatsoever of any crime. Case went away again. And then one day in 2002, a detective named Walt Delsine was rummaging through some cabinets behind his sergeant's desk.
15: I was just being nosy. I thought, what is this?
11: It was the Carol Lubon case folder. At that point, more than 20 years old and cold as they come.
15: I never even heard of it before. And I go, this is interesting. I wonder if this lady's still missing.
11: Of course, she was. So again, he read through the police reports. Couldn't help but notice the subtle changes in Mike's story.
15: And I thought that was kind of strange because I wouldn't think you would forget the last time you saw your wife.
11: And so he went to see Carol's parents, her mom, Melba, her dad, Milt.
15: And he looked up at me and he was starting to cry. And I'm like, Milt, are you okay? And he said, he goes, I just... so happy. I can't believe you guys are still interested in this case.
16: How much did that have to do with you driving ahead on this case, that conversation?
15: A lot. I'm the father of three daughters as well. And I thought, what if this was my middle daughter?
11: Milt died 1 month later, never knowing what happened to his beautiful middle daughter. But when Terry went to her father's funeral and saw Mike there, a private thought ate at her. Mike must know something.
17: I didn't say anything. I tried to keep away. He was, of course, paying his respects to my family, but I couldn't carry on a conversation with him.
11: Meanwhile, Walt Delsine had become a little obsessed. He had many other, more pressing cases, but something kept pulling him back to Carol Lubon.
15: I actually would shove some of my work away. I got in a little trouble for that sometimes.
11: For years, Detective Delsine chipped away. Until finally, in 2010, 8 years after he found that musty old blue file, he decided to pay a surprise visit to Mike Lubon. His colleagues thought he was a bit nuts.
15: There was those that thought, well, yeah, what do you think, he's going to admit it to you? And I go, well, I played enough sports in my time. I know you're not going to get anywhere if you don't try. You never know.
18: Hi, Detective Delsine. We want to talk about Carol.
11: What story would Mike tell this time?
8: Coming up. This version was straight out of 007.
19: I think I did that James Bond thing with the paper on the door. Paper balls.
8: But one detail did ring true.
19: She said, you make my skin crawl.
15: I'll bet you she did say that.

0: For 8 years, Torrance Police Detective Walt Delsine worried away at the Carol Lubon file, drawn by an irresistible hunch that this young mother did not disappear voluntarily. But actual evidence of a crime? Just wasn't any. So finally, in 2010, 29 years after Carol supposedly walked out on her family and never came back, Delsine decided it was time for a surprise visit to Michael Lubon. He went over with his sergeant.
1: He invited us in. We did catch him unexpectedly, but that was the plan.
0: But was Mike upset or thrown off? Not at all.
1: Very nice, like I anticipated he would be, because I'd now heard from everybody in the family how Mike's a good guy.
0: So, together, they went over again the details of that last night back in March 81. And right away, Mike remembered a little more about the night Carol presented him with a real estate contract and a demand they sell their tiny house.
2: She came in and did the papers and said no. Did she just say, turn around, walk away with it? What happened?
3: She said, you make my skin crawl.
0: You make my skin crawl?
1: Yeah. And I thought, bing, I'll bet you she did say that. So I pushed him some more for more details.
0: And the details were, once again, a little different. About when and where he last saw her, for example. It wasn't when he went to bed around 10 p.m., as he said on one occasion, or 5:30 the next morning, as he also said. No, this time Mike said he last saw Carol about 10:30 or 11 p.m. in the bathtub.
2: How was she in the tub?
3: I used the bathroom.
0: And then he said, maybe around midnight or 1 or 2, he heard the garage door go up, and he went to the door and actually saw Carol's car driving away.
3: I see.
4: You
3: got
4: taillights. See taillights.
3: Yeah.
4: And you're sure it was her car?
3: Yeah.
0: Also, remember that story about putting tape on the dresser drawers after Carol left and that later he found it broken? Didn't remember that now.
2: You need to do the tape,
3: then. I don't know what that is.
2: Okay. You don't know what that is?
3: No.
0: But as he sat here in 2010, he did remember some other traps he'd set, even more elaborate.
3: Like, I would take, like, baby powder and put it on the right inside the door. So if somebody stepped in, I'd see there would be mess.
4: Baby powder? Mm-hmm. Okay. And what else? Anything else?
3: I think I did that James Bond thing with the paper on the door.
4: Paper on the door?
3: Paper balls.
4: Okay.
3: That's about it.
0: By now, Detective Delsine was working with his colleague Jim Wallace and Deputy DA John Lewin. Lewin specializes in tackling the most difficult of cold cases.
5: Do you remember when you saw the results of that interview? What you thought?
6: Yeah, I thought that his memory had grown in areas where it shouldn't, and in areas where he should be saying the same story was different. And that's the hallmark of deception.
5: Sure.
0: But the mind plays tricks. The mind invents things and inserts them into your memory, and you believe them as strenuously as if they actually happened.
6: That's an interesting theory. I don't think it's really supported. Memories can be lost, but memories don't increase in details over the years. And they don't increase in different details. And that's a sign of what we call a lie.
7: His version of what happened from the start made no sense to any of us. This is what makes the case.
0: And why would Mike lie? To the cold case team, it seemed obvious.
1: He killed her that night. She stopped living that night. And everything else that's going that doesn't make sense, it's all because it's a lie. If you know it's a lie, then it all lines up.
0: Remarkably, Mike Lubon continued to talk to them three more times of his own free will, very friendly, without an attorney. He even let the prosecutor take a crack at him.
8: If you were me, if you were in my position, tell me what you would think.
9: Probably what you're thinking.
8: Which is?
9: That I did it.
8: Well, Mike, I can tell you. You know, sometimes, you know the kind of murder cases we get? We get cases where the husband finds out that his wife is cheating on him and kills her. So
9: had nothing to do with that.
0: Did you catch what Mike said? It had nothing to do with that. Lewin did.
6: When you just look at sentence structure and you look at how people talk and communicate, it wasn't about that. What is the it?
0: You gave that great significance, didn't you?
6: Oh, absolutely.
0: So they kept at Mike. And at one point, it seemed to them, he was on the verge of confessing.
9: Listen, why don't you give me a few minutes or a few days or something? think about it a little bit. I'll cooperate when I come back.
0: But when he came back, he didn't give them anything, and they were right back where they started. Suspicion, sure, but no evidence of a crime. No way to even prove Carol was dead. Jim Wallace was a detective who finally hit on an idea. To use a tool that didn't even exist when Carol Lubon fought her husband on a March night in 1981.
10: Coming up, the long arm of Facebook.
11: It's a kind of a place where we say, here I am, but it's also a place where you can find people.
10: The result, a dramatic turn in the case and fresh heartbreak for Carol's family.
12: Another nightmare on top of the first nightmare.

0: Deputy DA John Lewin and the Torrance Police Department cold case team believe Mike Lubon killed his wife Carol back in 1981. But they had one big problem. They couldn't prove Carol was dead.
1: The biggest assumption is going to be, well, how do you know she's not just out of the country or across the country or changed her identity?
0: Kind of an important question with no answer. And then in January 2011, Jim Wallace got the flu. Lucky break. No, really.
1: And I was laying in bed, and my wife came in, and unfortunately, when you work these cases, all you talk about, because we are a dedicated cold case team, is you're talking about the case you're working.
0: Sure.
1: I'm sure she was tired of hearing it. But she mentioned to me, why don't you establish a Facebook account for Carol? I thought, that could actually accomplish a great deal.
0: Of course, back in 1981, when Carol disappeared, Facebook creator Mark Zuckerberg wasn't even born yet. But 30 years later, Detective Wallace knew social media and its potential to connect to millions of people around the globe instantly. It could determine, once and for all, he thought, whether Carol was alive or dead.
1: Because all of us know from using Facebook that it's, number one, it's a kind of a place where we say, here I am, but it's also a place where you can find people.
0: Surely if Carol was still alive, Wallace thought, someone on Facebook or Twitter would know something. Of course, Wallace also knew Carol would look vastly different 30 years after her disappearance, so he found an age progression artist to create an image of what she might look like today. And then he placed that photo, and others like it, on Facebook and other sites.
1: And it turned out it was a great point of contact for me to contact 350 friends and family of Carol. And right away we said, has anybody seen Carol? And we discovered immediately that nobody had seen Carol since the night she disappeared.
0: And if Carol merely Googled her own name, she'd find herself at Wallace's website, caroljeanmeyerlubon.com. But that never happened, which meant something very significant, said the detective.
1: She's not looking for herself. She's dead.
0: Or a farmer's wife in Uruguay who doesn't go on the computer much.
1: Maybe.
2: Lots of people are not on Facebook.
1: Right.
2: Don't check or Google things.
3: It doesn't mean that she is dead, for sure.
1: Absolutely.
3: It just means you've made a fairly good case for it.
1: In this large cumulative thing that we're looking at, it's yet another piece that points to the same conclusion.
0: If Carol was dead, if Mike killed her, taking the accusation to court would be risky. Totally circumstantial, of course. No body, an unclear motive, a sympathetic defendant. But Prosecutor Lewin decided to roll the dice. 30 years after Carol Lubon vanished from her family's life, on April 13, 2011, Mike was arrested for Carol's murder.
2: When you went to the family and said, we're going to charge him, what was their reaction?
1: Mixed, at best.
0: Mixed? That's a mild word. How about upset, horrified, mystified? In fact, most of Carol's family members believed the idea Mike could have murdered Carol was just ludicrous.
4: Well, he was a member of our family, you know, and nobody wanted to see him be arrested or him be the reason or any of that. It's like another nightmare on top of the first nightmare.
1: This was a case where I think the family would have been more than happy to believe that Carol is still out there somewhere. She's not dead. And their beloved son-in-law is not a killer.
0: But of all Mike Sr.'s family members, perhaps no one was as torn as his namesake firstborn son, Mike Jr., who loved his father unreservedly, followed him into the family painting business, worked side by side with him for decades, and who had confessed to detectives that, like his Aunt Terry, he too had doubts about his father. Doubts that had taken root shortly after Mike Sr.'s second wife left him.
5: He talked about my stepmother constantly for years. It was nonstop.
6: And why was that so significant to you?
5: Because he never talked about my mother.
6: At all?
5: Never.
0: But Mike never confronted his father.
5: I just knew in the back of my mind that this could be a possibility. And I really honestly, at that time, I never wanted my father to go to jail. I just wanted to know. And it was so important to me to know the truth behind that evening.
0: To get the truth and avoid a trial, Prosecutor John Lewin was willing to make a deal.
7: We had offered him voluntary manslaughter if he gave us Carol's body.
2: And he turned you down flat.
7: He did, repeatedly.
0: Mike pleaded not guilty. The case was going to trial. And if members of Carol's own family didn't believe Mike did it, what would a jury think?
8: Coming up, a father in court and a son on the stand.
5: I was really, really stressed out about that.
8: And he watches his dad answer this.
7: Isn't it true, Mr. Lubon, that Carol lived her last breath in that bathtub when you murdered her?

0: It was September 11th of all days. September 11th, 2012, 31 years, 5 months, 12 days after the last known sighting of Carol Lubon. An inauspicious day to begin the prosecution of a popular man? Could be. But Deputy DA John Lewin went ahead anyway.
1: What I'm going to be able to prove beyond any reasonable doubt, ladies and gentlemen, is that despite the fact that Mike Lubon is a decent man, he murdered his wife.
0: Of course, Lewin knew that to prove a murder had occurred, he had to show the victim was in fact no longer alive. For that, he turned to Detective Wallace, who explained to the jury the Facebook and social media presence he'd created for Carol had turned up a whole lot of nothing.
2: Have you been contacted by anybody, either by phone, email, in writing, who says, you know what, I've seen Carol Lubon after the day she disappeared?
3: No.
0: Though, as Lewin and his team also let the jury hear, family members like Carol's sister Gail believed what Mike told them, that Carol had run off.
4: Has it been hard for you to accept the possibility that she may be dead?
5: Oh, yes.
4: Is it made even more difficult by the fact that you care deeply for the defendant?
5: Yes.
0: And younger sister Terry, even though she had suspected

0: something he'd never revealed until now.
1: I was sweating so profusely during that whole trial. He never knew I had these feelings. So on the stand publicly, I had to basically say, yeah, I'm thinking maybe there's some weird things about your story. And it was the first time that my father really would have known I felt that way. So I was really, really stressed out about that.
2: How hard is it for you to be here today?
3: Very.
2: Do you want to believe that your dad is responsible for your mother's disappearance?
3: Do I want to believe it?
2: Yes.
3: No.
2: Let's assume that your dad, in fact, did kill your mom. Would you want to see him punished for it?
3: No, not particularly.
0: Prosecutor Lewin knew the ambivalence of these family members did not help his case. But
4: in the end, my job isn't to make sure that the family members get what they want. My job is to make sure that, you know, Carol's killer is held responsible.
0: But was Mike a killer? His attorney, Kevin Donahue.
5: I think the police are just wrong.
0: No forensics, no witnesses, not even a body. The defense might have stopped right there. Instead, they decided to gamble. Mike was a nice guy. Jury should see that.
6: Do you solemnly state the testimony?
0: And if the details had been a little different each time he was asked to tell the story, here was his chance to straighten it all out for the jury. How odd, then, that Mike, under oath now, amended his story just a little again. Like when he added the detail that Carol was in the bathtub when she said something mean to him.
7: She said, "You make my skin crawl."
0: Also slightly different, the way he discovered she was gone.
7: I opened the front door and went out, and the garage door was up, and the car was gone.
0: In earlier versions, didn't Mike say he heard the garage door go up and then saw tail lights as Carol drove away? Why had his story changed again?
8: What's the deal with that? Did you hear the garage door?
7: I don't think so.
8: Why do you think that now? What has jogged your memory?
7: Because I think over the years, I thought about this night so many times. And I just, you know, I'd seen that car back out of that driveway many, many times, you know, when she was leaving. So I think I just thought repeatedly in my mind that that's what I thought happened. I saw the car. I can see it right now.
0: He never thought for a moment, he said, it would be the last time he'd see his wife.
7: I thought maybe she had gone out that night and went dancing and stayed the night with a friend.
0: What did happen to her? Mike insisted he simply didn't know.
8: Did you have anything to do with killing her?
7: No.
8: Did you have anything to do with her disappearance?
7: No. Other than I didn't sign the papers and it made her upset, but that's it.
0: Successful testimony? Maybe. But now the downside. He'd have to answer questions from John Lewin.
9: Do you lie sometimes?
7: No.
9: You never lie?
7: I don't say never. I mean, a white lie? Or who knows?
9: Well, I'm asked, have you ever lied about something serious that wasn't a white lie in your life? In your entire life, you've never lied once about anything that wasn't a white lie?
7: I'll just say, not that I can remember.
0: In fact, Mike had a hard time remembering a lot of things Prosecutor Lewin asked about.
7: I don't remember. I don't remember going to bed. I don't remember saying that. I don't know.
0: But how on earth, asked Lewin, could he not remember the last time he saw his wife?
9: Would you agree that that would be one of the most significant events, details of your entire life?
7: Yes, but I doesn't mean I had to remember it.
0: Lewin wasn't buying it.
9: Isn't it true, Mr. Lubon, that the last place that Carol lived, her last breath, was taken in that bathtub when you murdered her?
7: No.
9: What are you looking at the judge?
7: So I'm waiting for him to correct you. No. I didn't murder her. I'm sorry. In the bathtub?
9: And Mr. Lubon, if you had murdered her, you would tell us today that you did, if I asked.
7: I would have admitted it.
9: You would have admitted on the stand today?
7: Yes.
9: Do you think that statement's believable?
7: I think so.
9: I'm done.
0: Of course, believability was a question for the jury to decide. And decide they did. Though, as you'll see, that wasn't the end of the story. Not by a mile.

0: Coming up, a son overcome with emotion. A final push for the truth.
1: Please, for your family, for your kids, tell us what happened.
0: And then, a final fateful twist.
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0: Okay, let's call the jurors out.
1: There are few things in American life as dramatic, as weighted with consequence, as the moment a jury, verdict in hand, files into a courtroom. Had they been persuaded that Mike killed Carol, or even that she was dead? Mike's family held its collective breath. So did the prosecutor and the police.
2: You know, you don't know what to expect.
1: And now, here was Mike's fate.
3: We, the jury, in the above-entitled action, find the defendant, Michael Clark Lubon Sr., guilty of the crime.
1: Guilty of second-degree murder, Mike Lubon was going to prison. And longtime Detective Jim Wallace felt surrounded by a very unfamiliar reaction.
4: I've had cases before where you get done, you know, and you walk out of the courtroom and the family throws their arms around you. They're just so grateful, right? That's not this case. I'm gonna come talk to you.
5: I was just very surprised that the jury would convict him on such little evidence. And I don't think any of us are happy to see Mike go to jail.
1: And you still believe Mike is a nice guy, believable guy?
5: Yes.
1: What Gail and the rest of the family wanted most were some answers.
6: It's not so much that I want Mike to pay for what he did. I just want to know what happened to my sister.
1: And at the sentencing hearing in December 2012, Mike's own son echoed those sentiments.
7: Guilt or innocence aside, I've never wanted my father to go to prison. I've only asked that if he knows anything, to please let me know.
1: And then Mike Jr. made a heartbreaking plea to the court.
7: He's been a good father and a good person. If he's sent to prison today, I want him to know I'm going to miss our time together. It's going to be hard to see the world change without him. Okay. I humbly stand before the court today to request leniency from my father when giving his sentence. Thank you for the opportunity to speak.
1: After that, well, then the strange tale of the much-loved convicted killer took quite a remarkable turn. It happened that very day in court. Prosecutor Lewin.
8: I'm asking right now as we sit here, Mr. Lubon's going to have a chance. Please, for your family, for your kids, just let it go. Tell us what happened.
9: Can I just have a moment?
1: The judge granted a recess so Mike could speak with his attorney privately. Did he actually have something to confess? They returned a few minutes later.
9: And we're asking to continue the sentencing.
1: Time to think. The judge pushed back sentencing by a month.
10: My hope was that he would tell us what happened, that he would tell us what he did with Carol, and that he would be honest about both.
1: For almost 4 weeks, they waited till January 7th, 2013. All eyes were on Mike Lubon as he entered the courtroom. And then shifted as one to Prosecutor Lewin, who told the court that that very morning Mike finally revealed to him the secret he'd been keeping almost 32 years. And so now Lewin did the talking. And Mike, for once, said not a word.
8: All of the information about them fighting about the selling of the house, he says that was truthful. That occurred.
1: Then Carol stormed out. And it might have blown over, as arguments do, but she came back 1:30 a.m. and said the one thing that would not blow over. Not ever.
8: She told him that she was going to be taking somebody else, another man, to her sister Terry's upcoming wedding. He said he was very upset.
1: She tried to comfort him then, he said.
8: And she was telling him, don't worry, you'll find somebody else, etc.
1: And that was the last thing Carol Lubon ever said.
8: He didn't want to hear it, and he said that he pushed her. She fell and hit her head on a heavy end table in the living room. He said that she didn't bleed, but he knew instantly that she was dead.
1: Detectives hooked Lubon up to a polygraph machine. How much of this was true?
8: After the polygraph, the test was done, he confronts him and says, you didn't pass. Now the defendant changes his story. And he says, okay, I punched her in the head. And I punched her hard. But he said only one time.
1: Then he told Lewin what he did with Carol's body.
8: After he killed her, he put her in the garage behind some carpet. He took her car the next morning to the Red Onion parking lot, dumped it there. At some point, she was placed in the trunk of Mr. Lubon's vehicle.
1: And then he said he took her to the ocean, put her on a raft, paddled out to sea, and dropped her down, a cinder block tied to her body. It was a shock, of course, a big shock. For so long, the family, or most of it, believed Mike. And now in this very public way, they finally knew that Carol was dead, and he, their sweet Mike, killed her. But the whole truth? Was it actually out there somewhere? And so, on that cold and foggy January day, Mike, surrounded by a retinue of cops and lawyers, floated out into the mist to find Carol. Find whatever was left.
6: If they find the cinder block in the ocean after the search, if they find that, that will give me half of the closure I need.
1: She didn't get it because after the boat ride, Mike admitted his ocean tale was one more lie. And perhaps it was finally for the sake of his son, the son who never abandoned him, that he finally passed a polygraph and led investigators to the place he said Mike's mother had actually been all these many years. Police searched the area, but once again were unable to locate Carol's remains and give the family what they hoped for most, the chance to say goodbye.
7: I don't really know why getting her back is the ultimate bookend for me. I want to know that she's, properly buried or cremated or whatever we will choose to do with her.
9: Why is that so important?
7: I think it just is the ultimate answer. This is it. There's no more wondering.
1: No, not about that. But his father in prison, 15 to life? When we last spoke to Mike, it was clear he had a good deal of wondering left to do about that man and what he took away.
0: Do you still love him?
7: Yeah, I do. I mean, I always will. I just got to figure out how I'm going to process these facts. I know. I don't know yet. I kind of thought a perfect punishment for my father was I was going to ask him to write one sentence about my mother to me every week he's in prison, so he has to think about her and I can remember her again.
1: As those weeks turned to years, Mike Sr.'s children never gave up on him. They wrote letters in support of his parole, but in prison he stayed. Then, in September 2021, a surprising twist. Prosecutor John Lewin, on behalf of the district attorney's office, filed a motion to have Mike Sr.'s conviction reduced from murder to voluntary manslaughter. Lewin said he believed the story that Mike Sr. told after his conviction, that Carol was killed as a result of an argument about her wanting to sell their home and take the man she was having a secret affair with to her sister's upcoming wedding. Had he been aware of these circumstances, said Lewin, he would not have pursued murder charges. A hearing was held about a month later, and the motion was granted by the trial judge, who agreed with Lewin's assessment. In November 2021, Lubon's murder conviction was reduced to voluntary manslaughter. He was sentenced to 6 years in state prison, the maximum penalty for voluntary manslaughter at the time Carol was killed. Later that month, he was released from prison, having already served more than 10 years behind bars. As for Carol Lubon, her remains have yet to be found.
11: That's all for now. I'm Lester Holt. Thanks for joining us.
12: Sherry was an extremely devoted mother. Why would she go missing? This case took on life of its own.
13: Because you knew her?
12: Absolutely.
14: You can't sleep. You can't eat. It's just worry. Where is she?
15: We had various witnesses that saw her getting into this car. There were handcuffs involved, a badge involved. Something was terribly wrong here.
12: Blood is found inside the car.
16: I believe that there was a hellacious fight in that car.
17: I knew that wherever she was being held against her will, or worse.
18: A mother kidnapped and a mind-bending trail of clues.
17: Who the heck is this woman and what does she have to do with Sherry?
19: It
18: It's like something out of a movie.
16: It's like something out of a bad movie.
11: I'm Lester Holt, and this is Dateline. Here's Josh Mankiewicz with The Life She Wanted.
0: It all happened so quickly, in the parking lot of a Target on a bright Monday morning. A woman was handcuffed, bundled into a car, driven away. It left behind a mystery that would expose a troubled marriage, some devious manipulations, and the darkest corners of people's lives.
13: You think to yourself, how could I have been that wrong about someone?
19: Absolutely.
15: You know, it's a perfect storm.
0: This little street of modest homes in Ventura, California was just the perfect place. Nothing fancy, but close enough to the ocean to feel the salt air. Young families grew up together here.
20: Can you hit the doggy?
0: And in this neighborhood, there were only friends. At least, until it all changed. May 6th, 1996. Nurse Kristen Best received a phone call at work. It was the husband of her friend, Sherry Daly, who also took care of Kristen's girls after school.
19: I got a call from Mike that Sherry had just not shown up to pick up the kids at school.
13: And that wasn't like her?
19: No.
0: So that day, Sherry's husband, Mike, had to pick up the kids because, for some reason, Sherry was a no-show.
13: She wouldn't just fail to discharge her responsibilities.
19: Absolutely. She was completely responsible. Completely responsible.
13: And you thought what?
19: I didn't know what to think.
0: When Kristen left work, she got back on the phone with Mike.
19: He told me he was calling hospitals and looking for a Jane Doe.
0: Mike called the Ventura Police Department, too.
21: My wife dropped my boys off at school at 8:30 this morning. She's been missing since. I called the hospitals. I called the high patrol. She's gone.
22: Where was she supposed to be?
21: At home.
0: At home with her boys and the children she watched after school. The officer wanted Mike to rule out all possibilities and told Mike he should call Sherry's family before filing a missing persons report. And so Mike did. He called Sherry's parents' house. They live 90 miles north. And then called the officer right back.
21: Nobody's at home up there.
22: Hmm, okay. Well, unusual.
21: This, for her, this is way unusual.
0: The officer took Sherry's information.
22: What is her mental condition? Does she have any psychological disorder?
21: No. Perfect health.
22: Mentally?
21: Perfect. She's stronger than I am.
22: Was she any scars, marks, or tattoos?
21: No. No tattoos. No scars. Just a pair of beautiful blue eyes.
0: Where could Sherry Daly be? Debbie English, who lived two doors down the street from Mike and Sherry, was pulling into her driveway when she saw Mike's family.
14: They told me that Sherry didn't come to pick up the kids from school. And they asked me, do you know where she would have gone? And I said, well, it's Monday. She would have went to Target.
0: Suburban life tends to find its own rhythm. And on Mondays, after dropping off the boys at school, Sherry ran errands that usually included a stop at Target. So Mike's sister and niece went to Target, and in the parking lot, they found Sherry's 15-passenger van, which she used to transport all her daycare kids. What they did not find was Sherry. The van was empty, driver's door unlocked, and inside Sherry's keys and a gift she'd bought for her mom, Carlene Guess. Carlene, who at this point still had no idea Sherry was missing. Around 8:30 p.m. when Sherry's parents got home, her mom listened to a voicemail that Mike had left on their landline.
17: He said, this is Mike. Give me a call. Something's happened to Sherry.
0: All kinds of terrible things entered Carlene's mind.
17: I thought, was she in an accident?
0: Instant. Her fears were replaced by one even worse.
17: He said, she's gone.
11: When we come back, Sherry Daly captured on camera. Detectives uncover security video from inside the store. Was she being followed?
19: I was concerned that Sherry was maybe abducted or something worse.

0: In a Target parking lot sat Sherry Daly's van, her personal belongings inside, but no Sherry. It didn't make sense. Everything about that scenario went against who Sherry was and who she'd been her whole life. Sherry Guess, as she was known until she married, was the youngest in her family.
1: Number two, the completion of our family, we had a boy. And 14 months later, we had our little girl.
0: Sherry's mother, Carlene, says Sherry was sweet, but never a pushover.
1: Spunky. She pretty much put up her dukes when she thought they should be. She was a feisty little girl.
0: Carlene also says it was no surprise that Sherry grew up to run a daycare.
1: She loved kids and babies and animals.
2: Sounds like she was guaranteed to be a wife and mom someday.
1: That was her goal.
0: In high school, Sherry met the guy who would make it happen, Mike Daly. Back then, everyone called him Hawaiian Mike, even though he was a local boy.
1: She was so excited because she was going to be able to go out on a date with Hawaiian Mike.
2: Big man on campus.
1: Yes.
2: What'd you think of Hawaiian Mike?
1: I thought he was a nice-looking young man. He had good manners. When I told him, you know, what her curfew was, she was in on time. One thing that really impressed me was on Sherry's 18th birthday, he had delivered 17 red roses. And to come and take her out to dinner that night, then he brought the 18th rose.
2: In person.
1: Mm-hmm.
2: He's got game.
1: Yeah. I thought, this guy's pretty cool here.
2: And she was clearly crazy about him.
1: Oh, absolutely.
0: After high school, they moved in together, and in 1982 got married. Mike worked full-time at a grocery store called Vons. Sherry worked there, too. And then came the babies. Life seemed to be working out just as Sherry had imagined.
2: Her plan was married by 21, babies by 24?
1: Just about.
2: Did she deliver on that?
1: Yeah, she did, I think, pretty much.
0: Mike and Sherry lived down the street from his parents, on that block where life seemed so perfect. It's where they met neighbors Debbie and Larry English.
3: I met Sherry when she had Devin and we had Robert. And we'd take the kids out to play, and they were the same age. And we just started talking, and we got to be friends that way.
4: Thank you, Sherry.
0: Two families growing up together.
4: Robert, hold still, please.
5: When we were with them, we had some real good times.
3: We were good friends, just couples, you know, with our kids. And then we both opened up daycares, and we ran them side by side.
0: That's how Kristen Best met Sherry. Kristen had just moved to the area and needed help with her girls. She was at the Vons where Mike worked, checking out, when she mentioned she was looking for a daycare.
6: He happened to be there and said, oh, my wife's starting up a daycare. And when I called Sherry, she said, I don't have any curriculum. Your kids will play. I'll take good care of them. Just from there, Sherry just became, you know, just a trusted sweet friend in Ventura. It was a real blessing for my kids to be at her home.
0: And home was exactly where Sherry loved to be, with Mike and her two boys. Until that Monday in May 1996, when Sherry went on that routine run to Target and didn't return. Her friend Kristen, who'd been helping Mike look for Sherry, let her mind go to a very dark place.
6: I was concerned that Sherry was maybe abducted or something worse.
0: Sherry's friend Debbie told police about a conversation she'd had with Sherry a few weeks prior, when Sherry said a scuzzy-looking man had followed her around at the Target. By then, Ventura PD had checked out Sherry's van. They found neither blood nor signs of any struggle. Police also pulled Target security video. And there was Sherry, at the register, and then exiting the store at 9:22 a.m. The cameras caught nothing unusual inside the store, but outside, people in the Target parking lot saw something else.
7: Coming up, a witness with an alarming story.
8: She saw this person being arrested in the parking lot that matched the description of Sherry.
2: Arrested like like cuffed and locked up.
8: Like, car pulls up, somebody gets out, walks up to Sherry, and puts handcuffs on her.
7: When Dateline continues.
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0: Losing a child, even for a few minutes, can make any parent breathless with fear.
1: Are we gorgeous?
0: And it doesn't matter if your child is 5 or 35, as Sherry Dally was when she disappeared. For her mom, Carlene Guess, it was simply torture.
2: I mean, there's no feeling like that, is there?
3: No. And it never changes. It's always, always there, right here. We just wanted to find her. It was like, okay, she's disappeared, been snatched. Let's find her. Let's get her back. Let's get her home.
0: Cell phones were a rarity back then, so Carlene did what she could.
2: You put in a second phone line.
3: Yes.
2: Because?
3: I wanted my phone that she knew open. I wouldn't let anybody call on that phone line that she knew. The second day I had a new phone line put in.
2: If she called, you didn't want her to get a busy signal.
3: Right. Exactly.
0: While Sherry's mother was waiting on the phone company, detectives from the Ventura, California PD were hearing about her daughter's case in their morning briefing. Detective Matt Harville was there.
4: One of the big items on that watch report was this missing person. And the sergeant actually pronounced the person's name Sherry Dally. And I thought, well, that's kind of pretty close to somebody that I've known from high school. I said, well, is it Sherry Dally?
0: Turned out it was Sherry, Harville's friend from high school. Eventually, every detective they had was put on the case. Only one had a personal connection.
2: You knew her in high school, which means you also knew Mike in high school.
4: I knew Mike, yes. Mike was kind of the big man on campus kind of guy. He acted like that. He drove a black Monte Carlo. I went to Ventura High School. There was a street that bifurcated the school, divided in half. And he would cruise down that street at lunchtime.
2: Yeah, he was that guy.
4: He was that guy.
0: Matt Harville thought he was the right detective to talk to that guy.
4: I let the group know, the detectives and the sergeant know, that I know Sherry, I know Mike. I would be probably the logical choice to go over and speak to Mike about his missing wife.
0: Before Harville and his partner, Detective Sean Conroy, could head out, an officer who'd been listening in on the briefing spoke up. The officer said her sister had been at the Target the day Sherry was seen on security video buying a gift for her mom. And then, outside the store, the officer's sister witnessed something that caught her attention.
4: Saw this person being arrested in the parking lot that matched the description of Sherry.
2: Arrested like cuffed and locked up.
4: Cuffed and locked up. Like, car pulls up as Sherry's getting in her van. Somebody gets out, walks up to Sherry, and puts handcuffs on her.
2: Not a marked car, so presumably a detective.
4: Not a marked car, exactly. Presumably a detective.
2: The detective's a man or a woman?
4: Female.
0: Other witnesses later described the detective as a blonde.
2: And she holds Sherry's head as Sherry's getting put in the car.
4: Just like you'd see on TV.
0: Sherry Dally arrested? Hard to believe, thought Harville.
4: Well, that doesn't sound like the person I knew over the years.
2: I presume you guys would know if your organization, the Ventura Police Department, had her in custody.
4: Right, we would.
2: How many other law enforcement agencies are around that might have taken her into custody?
4: That could be a very long list. It could be Oxnard Police Department, Simi Valley. It could be a federal organization, California Department of Justice.
0: Detective Conroy was relieved. He thought they'd find Sherry quickly because one of those agencies must have something on her.
5: We started running her name to see if there were any outstanding warrants.
0: Nothing turned up. Harville and Conroy hoped their visit with Mike Dally would provide some answers.
2: When you're talking to Mike, does he remember you from high school? Does he say, hey, how you been? I didn't know you were a cop now.
4: Oh, he knew I was a cop, but yeah, you know, he knew me. Hey, Matt, how you doing? We walked around the house. I looked for signs. Well, maybe there's a domestic here. Maybe they have a fight. Things are thrown around. Nothing like that. House was clean. Nothing out of place.
0: Mike said he didn't know what had happened to his wife.
2: I'm guessing that when you talk to Mike, one of the questions you ask him is, who did not like your wife? Who was angry at her?
4: Who
2: might have done her some harm?
4: I don't know. Everybody likes her.
2: That seemed to be true.
4: Seemed to be true. Yeah, it's very true. You know? I asked him if they had any issues, any problems. And no, nothing out of the ordinary. I think he said something like, you know, the normal stuff between husbands and wives.
2: Well, that covers a lot of ground, doesn't
4: it? That does cover a lot of ground. Absolutely.
0: Then Detective Harville explained to Mike Dally how these cases usually go.
4: I told him, you know, Mike, your wife is missing. And the way we normally conduct these investigations is we look closest to the home. We start there and work our way out. So we're going to do a deep dive into your relationship with your wife and what's going on in your life.
2: I got to say, I love the question just in terms of tradecraft. Hey, look, this is how we do it. We start close to home and we go outward. So we're going to look at you and your relationship with your wife. Is there anything that's going to surprise me? Because you must get all kinds of answers to that.
4: You do. You get all kinds of answers.
0: The answer he received that day was one Matt Harville did not expect.
5: Coming up.
4: Is there anything that I should know about? He says, well, I do have this girlfriend.
5: Mike Daly comes clean.
0: In any investigation, detectives need to learn everything they can about the victim and those closest to them. Sometimes that requires digging. Other times, an honest answer to a simple question is all they need. Detective Harville tried asking a simple question of Mike Daly.
4: Is there anything that's going to surprise me or anything that I should know about? Yeah, and he says, well, I do have this girlfriend.
0: A girlfriend? Oh, yes. And it got better. Mike said her name was Diana, but her last name? Mike said he just couldn't recall it.
4: Where she live? I don't know, but I can give you her phone number. Okay? So he gave me her phone number.
2: So you're having an extramarital affair, but you don't know the last name of the woman you're doing it with, and you don't know where she lives.
4: Right.
2: It's the ultimate no-strings-attached relationship.
4: That would be the ultimate, yeah.
0: Harville and Conroy took that information back to the station and compared notes with other detectives. Turns out, when Mike reported Sherry missing, he never mentioned a girlfriend.
1: Are there marital problems?
6: No.
0: Mike also told another officer he and Sherry had just returned from a jet ski trip, and everything was going along fine. However, Sherry's mother had noticed Mike being short and dismissive with Sherry sometimes. And truth is, Carlene had wondered if Sherry was the one who had something else going on.
3: I thought, it's not like her, but maybe she had a boyfriend and just decided that she wasn't going to put up with Michael anymore.
2: And in some part of your head, you're thinking, I hope that's true.
3: I did. I thought, I hope that's where she is.
0: Sherry's friend and neighbor, Debbie English, said Sherry had talked about walking out on Mike.
7: She said, I ought to just go and leave for a couple days, not tell him where I've gone, so he could see how it feels the way he's doing me.
0: Because Sherry did know about Diana with no last name, and Sherry had told Debbie all about her.
7: When she found out, she came to me and she was crying and told me what had happened, and I just held her while she cried.
0: Kristen also knew about Diana and said she was afraid of what Sherry might do.
8: Sherry was a strong girl and could take somebody down. You know, I used to say, Sherry, I don't want you to end up in jail, you know.
2: You thought she might physically attack Diana?
8: Mm-hmm. I did.
0: According to her friends, Sherry did confront Diana after Sherry heard Diana not only wanted Mike, but the kids too. And so Sherry gave Diana a piece of her mind.
7: And she told her she'd never get him, just to back off. And she told her you weren't getting Mike either. She would fight her for Mike.
2: Because in Sherry's mind, the problem here is Diana's the interloper and Mike is blameless.
8: Absolutely. The problem was Diana. You know, if Diana would just go away, then everything would be back to normal.
0: Well, that didn't happen. Diana didn't go away. But now Sherry had. The question was, where? Sherry was last seen exiting Target. Security cameras confirmed that. Then there were the witness reports of a woman believed to be Sherry, who was arrested just outside of Target by a blonde female cop. Except, detectives couldn't find any record of that arrest anywhere. And now there were some things about the arrest itself that just didn't feel right to these detectives. First of all, the arresting officer seemed to be working solo.
4: Typically, if I was going to go out and make an arrest, I'd have a partner with me because I don't know how the person's going to respond.
2: And this officer was alone?
4: Alone.
0: Then there was the car the officer put Sherry into. Back then, nearly every cop drove a Ford Crown Victoria. Not this one.
4: It wasn't a Crown Vic.
2: Which was, at the time, certainly the preferred car of all law enforcement agencies.
4: You always knew as a cop in the parking lot if you saw a Crown Vic.
0: Another anomaly. Sherry's driver's license was found inside her van.
2: And if Sherry had been taken into custody, it's hard to believe that her ID, her driver's license, wouldn't go with her.
5: Yes, exactly. I mean, that's one of the common things that you collect from a person to get all their correct information so you know they're not lying to you.
0: To police, what witnesses saw outside the Target was beginning to look less like an arrest and more like an abduction.
5: That is such a bold move. I mean, what kind of motivation would a person have to take that kind of risk, to do that in a public place and to go forward with that plan?
2: It's like something out of a movie.
5: Well, it's like something out of a bad movie, because it was reckless.
0: So who was that blonde woman who'd handcuffed Sherry Dalley? And where did she take her? Detectives wondered if Mike's girlfriend Diana could have had anything to do with it. With only a first name and a phone number, Harville and Conroy set out to find her.
4: And we start researching that phone number, who's it belong to. So we looked it up, got an address in Port Hueneme that goes with that phone number.
0: First name Diana, last name Hawn. Harville and Conroy began their first full day on the case with a drive down the coast of Port Hueneme to knock on her door.
1: Coming up.
4: There's Diana standing in front of us in a very short black negligee.
2: And she's not alone.
4: She's not alone.
1: When date.

0: After Sherry Dally went missing, Detective Matt Harville told her husband Mike how homicide detectives start close to home, meaning they'd have to look at Mike. When they did, detectives confirmed Mike was at work at the same time Sherry was getting cuffed and taken from the Target parking lot.
1: He was stocking the shelves at Bonds, and he had a rock-solid alibi.
0: There was the matter of Mike's girlfriend, Diana. That kind of thing never plays well with homicide detectives. However, it's common for guilty husbands to avoid mentioning their secret lives. Not Mike. He'd been quite candid about Diana, although he said he didn't know her address or her last name. Didn't matter. Harville and Conroy were detectives after all, and they found Diana's home address.
2: We drive out to Diana Hahn's house, and we get there, and the first thing that strikes me as we pull up is Mike's van is in her driveway.
3: And he's not only with his girlfriend, he's found out where she lives.
2: It was a miracle.
0: It was a party waiting to happen.
1: We go up to the door, we knock, and nobody's answering.
0: Detective Conroy called Diana's home phone. She picked up, and he said something along the lines of, "It's the police. We're outside."
2: Moments later, the door opened up, and there's Diana standing in front of us in a very short black negligee.
3: Just out of bed.
2: Apparently so.
3: And she's not alone.
2: She's not alone.
1: And Matt and I step into the residence, and Matt just calls out, you know, "Hey, Michael, come on out here."
2: And Mike came walking out of the back part of the house wearing a pair of boxer shorts.
3: Well, he was telling the truth about having an affair.
2: He wasn't lying about that. And we confirmed it right there.
0: So, yes, Mike was honest. That did not get him off police radar.
1: Because he's supposed to be at home waiting for the phone to ring, you know, in case a hospital called that they had his wife or for just anything, when he's actually, at the very first opportunity, spending the night with his girlfriend.
0: Detectives wanted to find out if Mike's girlfriend knew anything about Sherry's disappearance. Mike offered to drive Diana to the police station. It was there that detectives separated the lovebirds and sat Diana in an interview room.
1: What our goal in that interview was to establish a baseline of her activities on the day of the abduction. So we asked her to fill out a yellow legal pad with all of her activities.
0: Diana said she was alone most of the day.
2: She put in there, she went on this long bike ride. That was a big chunk of her day.
3: That was the day Sherry disappeared.
2: That's the day that Sherry disappeared.
0: By Diana's account, this bike ride took her nowhere close to the place where Sherry was last seen. What's more, the eyewitnesses described the person who put Sherry in the car as a white female with blonde hair. It was hardly an accurate description of Diana Hahn.
3: Long dark hair?
2: Long dark hair, yeah.
3: And she's half Asian?
2: Half Asian, yeah.
3: She doesn't sound at all like the person that arrested Sherry Dally.
2: No.
0: Detectives ran Diana's name and found nothing alarming.
3: Diana Hahn had no criminal record.
1: No.
3: Never been in trouble with the law in any way.
1: No, nothing.
0: At 35, Diana Hahn lived with her mother. At one time, she'd had ambitions to be an actress or model. She now worked in the deli department at the same Vons as Mike Dally. Police spoke with colleagues who said Diana told them that she occasionally practiced witchcraft. Aside from that, it seemed the most exciting thing in Diana's life was the spell she'd cast on Mike Dally. Diana told police she was fully aware that Mike had two boys and that he was married. She also told them Sherry was well aware of her.
2: She did admit to, you know, the confrontations that they had had words, so she knows Sherry, and Sherry definitely knows her.
0: If the person who handcuffed Sherry was Diana Hahn, wouldn't Sherry have recognized her and refused to go along? 2 days into their investigation, Diana Hahn was coming off as too soft-spoken and too meek to be a kidnapper.
3: Because she's not aggressive. She's not mean.
1: No, she hasn't threatened anybody. She's never been in physical confrontations.
0: At the same time, in the world outside that little room, the story of what happened to Sherry was spreading. And soon it caught the attention of someone who knew Diana. And that moment changed the course of this investigation.
1: a coworker of hers called into the detective bay and spoke to another detective.
3: Diana's coworker told the detective she'd seen Diana the day after Sherry was reported missing, and she'd noticed something peculiar.
1: She said her face was all red, and she looked like she'd been in a fight, and there are scratches on her forehead.
3: The detective hung up the phone and went to the interview room where Harville and Conroy were questioning Diana.
1: He knocks on the door, and he goes, "You know, did you see the scratches?" And we were looking, and she had her hair done in kind of a, you know, surfer wave over the forehead deal. And, you know, so we hadn't seen them. We go back in and we say, "Hey, you know, move your hair to the side."
3: There they were. Diana said she could explain. She got the scratches during her long bike ride the day Sherry disappeared.
2: She says she was riding back to her house and a couple guys in a black pickup truck ran her off the road and she crashed.
3: She have road rash on her hands?
2: No road rash on her hands.
3: Or any other injuries that might be associated with falling off a bicycle?
2: No raspberries on the elbow or the knees.
3: Nothing
2: like that.
3: Still, with no real evidence, there was nothing detectives could do at that point. And so they let Diana Hahn walk right out of the police station, along with Mike Daly.
4: Coming up.
5: Wherever she was being held against her will, or worse.
4: Frantic searches for Sherry, and a rental car brings in a brand new lead.
2: The rearview mirror had been broken off.
3: Suggesting a fight inside the car?
2: That's definitely what we believed.

0: Sherry Dalley had vanished. Her case was all over the local news.
1: Our top story here at 5:30 today, the search for a missing woman in Ventura. She's a mother of two. She also runs a daycare center in her home.
0: Sherry's husband, Mike, spoke with reporters.
2: This is so bizarre, and everybody, my neighbors, our friends, they all just can't believe it because they all know her and say, no, she'd never leave the boys for any reason.
0: Even Sherry's boys went on TV.
3: Help us find our mom, please.
0: Los Angeles station KTTV was there when Mike took his sons to hand out flyers at the Target, where Sherry was last seen.
3: Is your mom?
4: Yes.
0: Everyone who loved Sherry was holding their breath.
4: Every time the phone rings.
0: You're grabbing it.
4: Yes. Every call you hope is her. Your brain is saying one thing. Your heart is saying another. And then we get to the weekend, and it's Sunday is Mother's Day. And Monday was my birthday.
0: And you didn't hear from her.
4: And I didn't hear from her. And I knew that wherever she was being held against her will, or worse.
0: Soon, the whole town seemed to be coming together to find Sherry Dalley.
5: People talked about it all the time. And so there was community people who wanted to help find Sherry.
0: Kristen helped organize search parties.
6: We all have kids. We all, you know, if you're a mother, you can identify with a daughter missing. And I think that there's just concerned people, and that's the big connection here.
0: The Target parking lot where Sherry was last seen became their command center.
5: And we just would split up into groups and covered, you know, different parts of the county.
0: As the weeks went on, they all knew. The odds were increasingly longer that Sherry was still alive.
5: We were looking at the river bottoms and out in the rural areas.
7: Places where a body might turn up.
5: Yes, absolutely.
0: Debbie and Larry searched too.
8: We were hoping we would find her, but as far as Deb and I are concerned, we were hoping it wouldn't be us. We didn't want to see her in any kind of bad condition.
9: No, you want to find her, but you don't want to be the one to do it.
0: Carlene hoped Sherry would be found alive. Detective Harville knew. All the signs pointed the other way.
10: Carlene asked if we thought that Sherry was dead. And it wasn't looking good.
7: And you were honest about that?
10: I was honest about that. I really was.
0: Harville felt he had to be. Because for him, this case was different.
10: Most homicides, I arrive on scene and we have the decedent. I didn't know the decedent beforehand, so I can't put a personality, a voice, anything to that unfortunate victim. Sherry was a different story. You know, I can put a voice to it. I can put a smile. I can put a kind word to this person.
7: That make your job easier or harder?
10: It didn't make it easier. Let's say it added another level of almost pressure to what I was doing. I mean, I needed to do the best I could for this person that I knew as a friend.
0: All the while, detectives just kept at it. They knew they needed to find the car Sherry had been put into. Witnesses described it as a small, teal-colored sedan. Detectives looked high and low.
10: Two of the detectives that were working this case, they went to local rental places. And one of the closest was the Oxnard Airport. And just started going from counter to counter.
0: It took a while, but they found it. The Budget Fleet contained a blue-green Nissan Altima that had been rented out during the time Sherry was abducted. And according to Budget records, it was returned damaged.
10: The rearview mirror had been broken off.
7: The inside rearview mirror?
10: The inside rearview mirror.
7: Suggesting a fight inside the car?
10: That's definitely what we believed, that a fight had occurred inside the car.
0: By this time, the car had already been repaired and rented to another customer. It was one more day before detectives got their hands on it. When they did, they could see with their naked eyes stains that to them looked like blood under the floor mat in the back seat.
11: The crime scene investigators cut the seats and peeled it back, and you could see the blood had soaked into the seats.
0: Also inside the car, some strands of blonde hair. Detectives believe the blood found inside the sedan had to belong to Sherry Dalley. And to them, that confirmed the worst.
7: Once you get that evidence back from the car, you know.
10: We know.
7: Sherry Dalley's dead.
10: Yes.
7: The only question is where she is.
10: Where is she?
0: So, who to ask? Maybe the person who'd rented the car. Budget faxed over the rental agreement. And the name on the contract? Come on, you've already guessed. It was time for detectives to have another talk with Diana Hahn.
12: Okay, true to my word, here we are.
0: This conversation sounds like two people chatting it up at a bar.
12: You have a very unusual look, I have to tell you.
0: In reality, it was anything but casual. Detectives were questioning Diana Hahn again, now that they learned she had rented this car that seemed to be the one used in Sherry's abduction. There was, at first, no mention of any rental car, just some questions about what Diana was like in school.
12: Don't tell me you're a wallflower.
13: Basically, I'm in junior high, and we did first shy.
12: First shy.
0: Diana told them she had only one friend growing up, and that these days, Mike Daly was her closest friend. And then, more than a half hour after it began, this interview got serious. They showed her some photos.
12: Have you ever seen that car before?
13: No.
0: And a document.
12: That's one place you rent a car.
13: Mm-hmm.
12: It shows that you rented it.
11: Diana Hahn had not only signed it, but had initialed it, you know, because I said, you want this waiver, no initial here, in like five different places.
0: The form even had Vons written in as her workplace.
11: It was the big break in the case.
7: It's not exactly a signed confession, but it's pretty close.
11: Well, it basically said, take a big old look at me.
0: They read Diana her Miranda rights.
14: You have reckoned with that.
0: She did not ask for an attorney, so they kept going.
14: There's blood all over that car.
0: Detectives told Diana how, at that exact moment, other cops were searching her home. They also told her they didn't believe her bike ride alibi. They asked again and again, where is Sherry?
15: If you don't help us find Sherry, it's not going to be pretty, Diana. I can guarantee you it will not be pretty. This is your opportunity to show us, to show everybody, that you do care, that you have a heart.
0: Diana sat quietly.
15: You need to take us to Sherry. We need to walk out this.

0: Is it under warrant too?
1: No, but you're under arrest.
2: And that gave us access to the purse. And that was a seminal moment in the investigation with Dinah Hahn.
3: In her bag was a startling piece of evidence. A photograph of Diana and Mike Daly with his two boys. Essentially, a family photo. Except, they weren't a family.
4: At the time, he's still married to and living with the mother of those kids.
2: Exactly.
3: After they saw that picture, the detectives went back in and confronted Diana.
5: What kind of woman gets her picture taken with two kids and their father?
0: Was on Christmas Eve.
5: What kind of woman does that?
2: I think the being the photo, that's realizing her dream.
4: That's the life she wanted.
2: That's the life she wanted.
3: There was just one thing standing between her and her dream.
0: A piece of paper.
5: What piece of paper?
0: Divorce paper.
3: There was no evidence Mike Daly had ever filed for divorce. And by now, detectives had spoken with Diana's colleagues, who told them some odd stories.
6: Have you ever told anybody that you want to make a human sacrifice?
0: No.
6: You haven't?
0: Not those exact words.
3: Diana said she couldn't remember her exact words. But a woman at work did.
6: Did you tell her that you had a friend who had a birthday coming up and that you wanted to perform a human sacrifice for this person's birthday?
0: No.
3: Detectives knew Sherry had disappeared just weeks before Mike's birthday. And so they wondered, instead of buying Mike a tie or some aftershave, maybe Diana's gift was murder. Because, said detectives, Diana was obsessed with becoming Mike's wife and mother to his children.
6: What would you be willing to do for him? Would you do anything for him?
0: Well,
6: no. Where would you draw the line?
0: Mm-hmm.
7: Coming up. Things heat up in the interrogation room, but not the way detectives expected.
2: Diana was almost in a trance. He just pumped her up. It was amazing to watch.
7: When Dateline continues.
3: Diana Hahn was under arrest for the abduction and murder of Sherry Daly. Detectives suspected she'd killed Sherry in a plot to take her place as Mike Daly's wife. Now they wanted to know, did she act alone? Mike himself, you'll remember, had an alibi. He was at work when Sherry was abducted, and he could prove it. Still, detectives had reason to wonder if he might be involved. They pushed Diana, trying to see if she would say anything to implicate Mike.
8: And we said, at some point, he's going to leave you holding the bag. That's the plan. He has a rock-solid alibi. You know, you don't. At some point, he's going to have to give you up. You know, you're going to take the fall.
6: Diane's a toy. Diane's like a jet ski. Diane's like a jet ski. Diane is something to be taken out, played with, put away, and left until he is ready to come play again. Don't you see? Don't you see what's going on?
0: But he takes care of me.
3: They kept chipping away at Diana as she tried to defend Mike, her married lover.
0: He's always been good to me.
6: No, he has not. He has been awful to you. You don't want to see a bad in him because, you know, you're desperate. I'm sorry. You are desperately in love with him.
4: You guys are rolling out the heavy artillery. He's using you. He's taking advantage of you. He's going to get you to take the fall for something that's his idea. It really is almost like watching a TV show. Except it doesn't work.
2: It didn't work. She wasn't giving us an inch.
3: They needed a different strategy, and one soon presented itself. Mike had come in to talk with detectives that day, and he was in the room next door. And while Detective Conroy was filling out Diana's arrest paperwork, Diana heard Mike's voice.
0: Mike,

0: you?
1: Yeah.
0: Will I be able to see him?
1: I don't know. We'll have to see how it goes. Would you like to see him?
2: Sometimes you put two potential suspects in the room together, and then something incriminating comes out.
3: Police already knew Mike Daly and Diana Hahn were lovers. Now they were hoping to find out if Mike and Diana were also partners in murder. So they let the couple bond in an interrogation room.
4: How are we doing?
0: They're scrambling my head again.
4: They're scrambling my head, too.
3: It was clear Mike and Diana knew this was not a private conversation because, as they spoke, they sometimes whispered. At times, it appeared Mike wanted the detectives to hear exactly what he and Diana were saying.
4: I cannot believe. I cannot believe that she would have seen you. She would have recognized you.
0: Mm-hmm.
3: She, meaning Sherry, who knew Diana by sight, and who certainly would never have willingly gotten into a car with her. Mike tried to reassure Diana, or maybe he was trying to help her get her story straight here.
4: I don't believe you did it. Okay. All right. Understand me. You can only tell them the truth. Okay. That's all you can do is tell them the truth. And to be all right. You weren't there.
3: On a video feed, Detective Harville watched it all unfold like a soap opera.
2: Diane was almost in a trance. He came in there and he just pumped her up. You could see her just almost physically just get pumped up as he's getting her to focus on him.
3: She's like drawing from his strength.
2: Absolutely. It was amazing to watch.
3: Diana and Mike seem to have their very own love language.
4: Hi.
0: Hi.
3: Mike told Diana the detectives had it all wrong. Diana wasn't guilty of anything because Sherry was not dead.
4: The only thing I know for sure is that she's missing. That's all I know for sure.
3: Mike told Diana not to worry about getting locked up.
4: Unless they have any real solid evidence, they can only jump 24 hours.
3: Detectives hoped putting Mike and Diana together might cause him to incriminate himself, or cause her to crack and confess.
5: That's it. A few things we have to do.
3: Mike's behavior certainly made them suspicious, but it was nothing for which he could be arrested.
4: Okay. You all right?
5: Mike. Out.
3: As for getting Diana to crack?
2: We go back in there, and it was like we were back at the beginning of the interview. I mean, all the ground that we gained was just gone.
3: Detective Conroy tried again. This time he confronted Diana about a piece of paper they'd found in her purse, one that had Sherry's name on it, along with banking information. Diana explained she was simply helping Mike pull money out of Sherry's account because Mike was struggling financially.
5: You cannot be that naive to call up and impersonate a person who is missing, kidnapped, to try to get money from the account.
0: That's not what we think. We think she ran him.
5: She ran him.
0: Left him with all his bills.
5: Left him with all the bills. That's the line that he's selling you.
2: We were looking for a way to get her to let go of Mike.
3: And start seeing the world the way it really was.
2: Exactly. This was going to be a reality check. This is reality hitting you fast and hard. and Mike's not here to save you.
3: None of it worked. Diana Hahn didn't spill. She may have saved Mike, but not herself. Sherry's mom heard the news, an arrest in her daughter's case.
6: And you thought what?
7: Who the heck is this woman and what does she have to do with Sherry?
6: You've never heard that name before?
7: Nope.
8: Couldn't tell you anything about it, man, because they don't do anything.
3: Mike did not seem eager to answer reporters' questions.
9: I have nothing to say. There's nothing going on.
10: Did you know Ms. Hahn at all?
9: Like I said, guys, you guys know as much about this thing as I do right now.
10: I mean, she may have been the one who actually killed your wife.
3: Then, just days after Diana's arrest,
11: Diana, do you feel as though you've been falsely accused?
3: She was released. Sherry's good friend, Debbie, was astonished.
12: How could they let her go? You know, we all know she did it.
3: The Ventura County District Attorney's Office decided there was not enough evidence to charge Diana Hahn with a murder in which there was no body. You might think detectives would be upset by the DA's decision. You would be wrong.
6: You're not disappointed by that. You're
13: no.
6: Okay with that.
13: No, I thought it was great. And not only that, but when she was released, it was a media zoo at county jail.
3: That meant all of Ventura would get a good look at Diana Hahn. And it turned out that was just what this investigation needed.
14: Coming up, a new witness.
15: I recognized her face right away. She purchased a wig.
16: What color?
15: Blonde.
14: Bullseye.

0: Police suspected Diana Hahn of posing as a detective and kidnapping her romantic rival, Sherry Daly, in broad daylight. The question was, why didn't Sherry recognize Diana and just walk the other way? When police searched Diana's home, they thought they'd found their answer.
1: There are photos in there of Diana Hahn made up to the point where I didn't recognize the person in that photo as being Diana Hahn.
0: Photos like this headshot, which indicated maybe Diana had learned enough in her brief modeling and acting days to pull off a disguise. It was certainly true that tying her to the crime scene had been a reach. Eyewitness descriptions did not match Diana until she got out of jail and her picture appeared on the local news.
2: I recognized her face right away.
0: NBC station KNBC interviewed this woman after she spoke with detectives.
1: Recognized the picture of Diana Hahn and even commented about the family photo that was in Diana's wallet.
0: Yes, this one. So the new witness had seen Diana all right. But even more important was where the witness worked, at a shop that sold wigs.
2: She purchased a wig.
3: What color?
2: Blonde.
0: Remember the blonde hair found in the rental car? Lab tests revealed it wasn't Sherry Daly's. It wasn't even human. It was from a wig. Detectives also found a store that had sold Diana Hahn handcuffs and a badge. And they also found something most killers don't do. Write personal checks.
4: What kind of murderer does all their prep work and pays by check?
1: Not a very smart one.
0: Diana also wrote a check to Kmart, where she bought a lady's jacket, sunglasses, and an axe.
1: There's also another witness who was walking through the parking lot. She was very detailed in what she told us. Definitely a female. Females wearing, like, pancake makeup. Obviously disguised.
0: Obvious to that witness. Maybe not to Sherry Daly.
4: Sherry'd seen Diana Hahn face to face. She knew her. And didn't just know her. I think hated her. And Diana Hahn still fooled her.
1: Diana Hahn fooled her for a brief period of time. Diana Hahn was out of context.
4: And she changed her appearance enough that it fooled Sherry.
1: Exactly. Enough to get the handcuffs on her and get her out of that parking lot.
0: All of that added up to a lot of circumstantial evidence against Diana Hahn, but not enough to rearrest her. Police needed to find Sherry. Detectives believed she wasn't far away. Records from Budget revealed Diana only drove that teal Altima 126 miles over the 3 days she had it.
1: It allowed us to give the volunteer searchers some parameters for where they needed to look.
4: Like, this isn't going to be in Reno.
1: Exactly.
4: Yeah.
0: California's Ventura County is nearly twice the size of the state of Rhode Island, meaning there was a lot of rugged terrain still to search. Sherry's friends and people she'd never even met had been out on foot weekend after weekend, turning up nothing. They never gave up. On Saturday, June 1st, 4 weeks after Sherry disappeared, her friend Kristen was again out with a search party.
5: Parked the car and we walked along this area for about 45 minutes. And then I saw her sunglasses on the side. And I knew they were her sunglasses.
0: At the side of the road was a steep drop.
5: So a couple of the guys from our group went down into the ravine.
0: The guys held up a pair of black shorts.
5: And I just said, that's hers, you know, that's hers.
6: Volunteers who had been combing this area for weeks found Sherry Daly's skeletal remains here.
0: Detectives had already seen the bloodstains inside the rental car and had learned of the broken mirror that had been repaired. Soon, Sherry's autopsy report completed the picture.
7: I believe that there was a hellacious fight in that car.
0: Police believe before the car was out of the Target parking lot, Sherry Daly figured out who was driving.
4: That has to be a horrible moment of realization for Sherry, that this person who's just arrested her isn't a police officer. It's her husband's girlfriend.
1: I can't imagine what was going through Sherry's mind at that moment.
0: The detectives suspect Sherry somehow slipped her handcuffs to the front.
1: And the fight was on.
7: Sherry Dowley bravely fought for her life and fought for her family.
1: Sherry's hands are handcuffed, but she's grabbing onto Diana Hahn. She couldn't drive through town with Sherry.
4: That has to be a horrible moment of realization for Sherry, that this person who's just arrested her isn't a police officer. It's her husband's girlfriend.
1: I can't imagine what was going through Sherry's mind at that moment.
0: The detectives suspect Sherry somehow slipped her handcuffs to the front.
1: And the fight was on.
7: Sherry Dowley bravely fought for her life and fought for her family.
1: Sherry's hands are handcuffed, but she's grabbing onto Diana Hahn. She couldn't drive through town with Sherry fighting her from the backseat of the car.
7: So Diana Hahn was forced at that time to subdue her.
0: These detectives believe that by the time the teal Nissan exited that parking lot, the fight was over, and Sherry Dowley was either dead or close to it.
4: She was beaten and she was stabbed.
1: She was stabbed, absolutely. There were some nick marks on ribs, which the medical examiner was able to conclude were caused by a knife.
0: There were knife holes in the bits of clothing found with Sherry's remains. Now, those who loved Sherry could say goodbye. Mike came to that memorial and brought along his and Sherry's boys.
3: He came in reasonably late with a kid in each hand, and he just swaggered on in and sat down.
0: Mike's swagger was apparent to detectives, who were also in attendance.
4: Does he know he's under suspicion at that point? He has to.
1: I'm sure he does.
0: They also knew it was unlikely the girl voted most shy in school had planned a brutal, complicated murder on her own. Detectives were convinced Mike was deeply involved in this.
1: I believe that Mike thought he was Teflon-coated.
4: If you're committing a murder, you sort of have two ways to go, right? You can try to guarantee that you'll never be a suspect, which is pretty tough if you're the victim's husband. Or you can try to guarantee that there will never be a good enough case against you.
1: Right. And I think Michael believed that he was smarter than we were.
4: Well, he was wrong about that.
1: Yes, he was.
8: Coming up, a look inside Sherry's marriage, and the view is dark.
9: He had this pillow of Diana Hahn on his bed. He wouldn't let her remove that from the bed.
4: So every time she gets in that bed, there's three people on it.
9: Yeah.
8: When date

0: When Diana Hahn was released from jail, many people close to Sherry Daly were frustrated at the thought that somehow Diana had won.
1: She wanted to get rid of Sherry so she could have Mike.
0: Sherry's friends wanted Diana back behind bars. And after her release produced some new witnesses, they soon got their wish.
2: A frowning Diana Hahn being transferred from the Ventura Police Station to the county jail. It's not the first time she's been in custody, but officials believe this time she'll stay there.
0: Sherry's friends also hope to see Mike heading to the county jail.
1: He didn't love Diana Hahn. He didn't love her at all.
3: You don't think so?
1: No, he used her as a pawn.
4: He wanted her to do his dirty work. Once it was done, he would pretty much be free and clear.
0: Mike still had that alibi. But remember what Detective Matt Harville told Mike right from the start.
5: I told him that we look closest to the home.
0: When they did, they found that Sherry Daly's life was hell, courtesy of her husband.
3: There was no evidence of physical abuse.
5: No.
3: By Mike against Sherry, but there was plenty of evidence of all other kinds of abuse.
5: The picture that we put together was that it was an extremely emotional, abusive marriage. Sherry would get up at 2 a.m. to warm Mike's shower water. She was more of a role of a servant than a wife.
0: And her friend said he was mean.
1: He used to tell her she was fat all the time.
3: With other people around?
1: Yes, he didn't care. He'd abuse her verbally that way. He'd make her feel like she was worthless.
0: Police learned Mike would get phone calls and then just disappear, sometimes for days. Mike often told Sherry the call was from a guy named Alex.
3: He would describe Alex as a guy he worked with at Vons.
1: Yes.
0: Sherry's friends say Alex occasionally called the house, even speaking with Sherry before she'd pass the phone to her husband. At one point, detectives learned Mike even moved in with his work buddy Alex.
3: How long until she figured out that was actually the other woman impersonating a man?
1: Maybe 6 months or more. That's when she found out. She caught them together.
0: Alex, it turned out, was Diana Hahn.
3: And in that instant, I guess, realized the phone calls, the disappearances, the Alex that didn't really exist. That was all about Diana Hahn and her husband getting together.
1: Yes.
0: Friends told detectives that after about 5 months of living with Diana, Mike moved back home. And Sherry somehow felt the onus was on her to change herself to keep Mike.
1: She wanted to lose weight. She changed the way she dressed. She started wearing makeup. She had to make herself more attractive to Mike.
0: And then there was the pillow.
1: He had this pillow of Diana Hahn on his bed.
0: A pillow with Diana's photo on it, on their bed. Sherry could not avoid seeing it.
1: He wouldn't let her remove that from the bed. And that was their bed. But that pillow had to stay on that bed.
3: So every time she gets in that bed, there's three people in it.
1: Yeah.
3: How incredibly insulting.
1: It was.
0: By her last Christmas, her friends say Sherry was pretty much emotionally depleted. And the psychological torture was not over.
1: It was Christmas Day in the afternoon.
3: And Sherry comes to your house and she's crying?
1: She wasn't crying. She was just upset. We tried to get her to stay, and she was really upset and sad.
0: Sherry confided in her good friends that Mike had taken off to spend Christmas Day with Diana, and he took the boys.
3: This is way past the place where a lot of women would just say, if you're going to leave me on Christmas Day to go to your girlfriend's, you shouldn't come back.
1: Yeah, they would have, but Sherry didn't. She just didn't want to be without Mike. Mike was her, the one she wanted, and that's who she was trying to keep.
0: Sherry kept all of this from her mother. Carlene only learned of it.
6: Oh, no. Mm-mm.
3: So what's going on?
6: Hindsight, he's the puppeteer and she was the puppet.
3: And Sherry was somehow convinced this is the price of a happy marriage.
6: Exactly. This spunky little kid that would, you know, if there was a race to be run at the turkey trot for the Parks and Recreation Department, doggone, she was going to win. And she did. And then all of a sudden she became a meek, controlled woman. Emotional domestic violence.
3: That's what this was.
6: That's what this was.
0: Emotional abuse isn't proof of murder, though there was plenty of circumstantial evidence, like Mike never joining in any of those searches when Sherry was missing. And we already know he wasn't waiting by the phone to hear from either Sherry or the cops.
7: Mike actually called to tell me that he was just needed to get away, and he was going down to Dana Point or somewhere to jet ski.
3: Wait a second. With his wife missing?
7: Right.
0: His indifference spoke volumes. And there was this.
5: The best evidence, I believe, against Michael is how did Dinah Hahn know when to be a target when Sherry was going to be there?
3: That could only have come from Mike.
0: Coming up, the trial begins. Was Dinah Hahn a killer?
3: Sherry's blood in the car she rented. Blonde hair that comes from a wig.
8: Correct.
3: And she doesn't have an alibi.
8: Right. Not a plausible one.
0: And the defense? Just wait till you hear that one.

0: Mike Daly was living life a free man, raising his and Sherry's boys. Diana Hahn was in the slammer, waiting for trial. She and Mike spent a lot of time putting pen to paper. We both know that we are, as all centuries passed, destined to be together. Your man and cubs are waiting for you to come home. The theme of these letters would seem to be undying love. Prosecutor Lila Henke Dobroth saw something else. Evidence of Mike's control of Diana.
1: They were writing letters back and forth and back and forth, very supportive of one another, expressing their love and what they were going to do when Diana got out of jail and how they were going to be together, and you will be the mother of my children. And he constantly said things to feed her encouragement to be strong. Be strong, Di-Di.
0: And don't talk.
1: And don't talk. We'll walk out. We'll live happily ever after.
0: Maybe Mike didn't know it, but you probably do. That wasn't going to happen. November 15th, 1996. Police had spent 6 months in a deep dive into Mike Daly's life. And now, they had enough for an arrest.
2: I just happened to walk to the front door, and all these police cars, unmarked and regular ones, came, and they just zoomed right in front of his house.
0: Mike was arrested for his wife's murder.
2: They went in, brought him out in handcuffs. It looked like they pulled him out of bed. But, I mean, that was a happy day.
0: It was happiness leavened with worry. Larry and Debbie weren't confident that Mike Daly would be convicted. They believed he was a murderer, and they were afraid of him. So after years of living on that perfect little block near the ocean, the Englishes decided it was time to leave.
2: I couldn't live there anymore.
3: You lived in Ventura for how long, Debbie?
2: Well, I was born and raised there.
3: And you were going to leave your hometown because Mike might get acquitted.
2: Yes.
0: August 4th, 1997, Diana Hahn's murder trial began. And with that, it appeared Mike and Diana's undying love was no more. Diana's attorney pointed the finger at Mike and then rolled out for the jury a defense that maybe they hadn't heard before. Maybe no one had heard it before. Yes, Diana was blinded by love. And yes, she bought the items used in Sherry's abduction. But it wasn't Diana in that parking lot. It wasn't Diana who killed Sherry. Diana could never kill anyone because she was a vegetarian. According to the prosecutor, the evidence told a story of an obsessed woman who was into witchcraft and wanted to give her man a human sacrifice, his own wife.
3: Sherry's blood in the car she rented. Blonde hair that comes from a wig.
1: Correct.
3: You find the place where she bought a badge and handcuffs. And she doesn't have an alibi for the time of the abduction.
1: Right. Not a plausible one.
0: Remember, Diana had said the injuries to her face came from a bicycle crash. At trial, her attorney acknowledged that was a lie. But he did not say what the real story was. The jury deliberated for nearly 5 days.
4: We, the jury, in the above-entitled action, find Diana J. Hahn guilty of willful, deliberate, premeditated murder.
0: They convicted Diana of murder, kidnapping, and conspiracy, and sentenced her to life without parole. Mike Daly, Diana's lover and perhaps co-conspirator, went on trial a few months later.
3: Proving that Michael Daly is a terrible husband, a terrible man, terrible in almost every way I can think of, that's a lot easier than proving that he's guilty of conspiring with Diana Hahn for Sherry's murder.
1: Yes, it is.
0: Mike's attorney told the jury this murder was all Diana Hahn's doing. She wanted Mike, and that meant getting Sherry out of the way.
3: Michael Daly had set this up so that his fingerprints weren't going to be anywhere on this. He didn't do the abduction. He wasn't in the car, didn't rent the car, wasn't at the scene of wherever Sherry was killed, was not present when her body was dumped. He had gotten Diana Hahn to take all the risks.
1: Well, his physical fingerprints weren't on it. But clearly he was conspiring with her, then planning with her the whole time.
0: The prosecutor said Mike's work alibi was one part of a very involved plan.
1: He's at work. He's doing his job. He's talking to his coworkers. Nothing unusual.
3: And he's clearly not leaving for a period of time.
1: Never left the store. Clearly there.
0: If the plan was for Mike to be at work while the kidnapping was done by a woman, well, that worked for a while. Then the kidnapping galvanized the community. First, the searchers.
5: We're looking at maybe a 40, 50-mile radius.
0: And then a different part of the community.
1: People came forward that maybe you wouldn't think necessarily would want to become involved.
0: Street criminals made it clear that if Mike had a whole second life with Diana Hahn, he had a third life as one of them. He did drugs. He sold drugs. And he hired prostitutes.
3: When you're such a terrible guy that you treat your drug dealer and your prostitutes badly, so badly that they are willing to talk to the cops about you.
1: Exactly.
3: That's some indication of what kind of person you are.
1: Exactly.
0: There was one woman in particular who spoke of an evening she spent with Mike while Sherry was still missing.
3: Michael Dowley drives to the location overlooking the drop, the ravine where her body is. And he's there with a prostitute and some cocaine he bought.
1: That's correct.
0: Of course, that woman had no idea Sherry's body was so close by. The prosecutor says Mike Dowley had to know.
3: This is him getting some kind of thrill out of having sex and doing drugs right almost on top of his wife's body.
1: In your face, Sherry Dowley. I know where you are. I did it. And here I am.
0: And there was a witness named Sally, someone Mike had worked with years earlier. Mike had started seeing Sally on the side, just like Diana Hahn. What's more, Sally testified, Mike had asked her to kill Sherry.
1: And she said, Michael Dowley had tried to co-opt me into abducting and murdering his wife when we were boyfriend-girlfriend, and I broke off the relationship.
3: So she's essentially saying, I was Diana Hahn before Diana Hahn was Diana Hahn.
1: Exactly. She gave us very specific, detailed facts about what Michael Dowley wanted to have done to his wife, how he wanted to have her tortured. He wanted her to feel pain. He wanted her to be stabbed. He wanted her tossed over a cliff so they couldn't find the body. Because if you can't find a body, you can't be prosecuted.
3: How many of those things that Sally described ended up happening to Sherry Dowley?
1: Every single one of them.
0: To kill Sherry.
1: And she said, Michael Dowley had tried to co-opt me into abducting and murdering his wife when we were boyfriend-girlfriend, and I broke off the relationship.
3: So she's essentially saying, I was Diana Hahn before Diana Hahn was Diana Hahn.
1: Exactly. She gave us very specific, detailed facts about what Michael Dowley wanted to have done to his wife, how he wanted to have her tortured. He wanted her to feel pain. He wanted her to be stabbed. He wanted her tossed over a cliff so they couldn't find the body. Because if you can't find a body, you can't be prosecuted.
3: How many of those things that Sally described ended up happening to Sherry Dowley?
1: Every single one of them.
0: If the prosecutor was correct, Mike Dowley was a diabolical puppet master, someone who'd found the perfect marionette in Diana Hahn. We wondered what Diana would have to say about that.
3: Hello, Diana.
6: Yeah.
3: It's Josh Mankiewicz from Dateline.
6: Hi.
0: So, we asked her.
7: Coming up.
3: Okay, so, wait a minute. You rented the car, you saw the blood in it, but you have no idea how the blood got there.
7: Diana speaks out.
6: Trusting him and believing in him, that was a big mistake.
7: And the verdict for Mike, what would that be?

0: Texas Global Tel Link, you have a prepaid call from an inmate at the Central California Women's Facility.
1: For more than 20 years, Diana Hahn has been in prison for the murder of Sherry Dalley. Over all of that time, she has maintained her innocence.
2: Why'd you kill Sherry Dalley?
3: I didn't.
2: You didn't?
3: No.
1: Diana Hahn told me she could never kill, and she wouldn't have done it for her boyfriend, Mike.
2: Did Michael Dalley ever ask you to kill his wife?
3: He did, and I told him no. I said, you know, no. Because thou shalt not kill.
2: And did you ever tell Sherry Dalley? Did you ever think about that?
3: No, because he had told me what a bad person she was and how she was really bad to him and bad to the kids.
2: Did you tell the police?
3: I don't remember.
2: Well, they remember, and you did not.
3: Okay.
1: She admitted she rented the Nissan Altima and bought props to play cop, but said it was all for a practical joke, not for a murder. At least, that's what she says Mike told her.
2: Who is that in the wig and the rental car? Who is it that pretended to arrest Sherry Dalley?
3: I don't know.
1: She says Mike or some unnamed co-conspirator picked up the rental car the night before the murder from outside her house and then returned it late the next day. That's when Diana says she saw the stains inside, which she tried to clean up.
2: Okay, so wait a minute. So you rented the car, you saw the blood in it, you cleaned the blood out of it, but you have no idea how the blood got there.
3: I didn't know what it was that was there, because it was brown. But when I started cleaning it, it turned red.
1: She did not mention that to detectives at the time. What she did talk about was the supportive, loving relationship she had with Mike.
4: Always been good to me.
1: When I spoke with her, Diana Hahn seemed to feel a little differently.
2: You feel you should be held responsible for anything here?
3: For trusting him and believing in him, that was a big mistake.
2: So felony bad judgment, but not murder.
3: And having an affair, that was a big mistake.
1: Now, she says, she thinks Mike was setting her up the whole time.
2: You think it was Michael's plan to have you take the fall for this?
3: After hearing what his former girlfriend had said, yeah.
1: The former girlfriend, Sally, who testified at Mike Dalley's trial. After the jury heard from that ex-girlfriend and everyone else who testified against Mike, they took 4 days to deliberate. When they finally came back, Sherry's mother, Carlene, was in court.
5: And it was, hold your breath, you know, and then they came in with the guilty verdicts. Every time a verdict was read, the people in the hallway that were waiting would cheer.
1: The prosecution wanted Mike sentenced to death, trying to save his own life. He took the stand in the penalty phase to say he had nothing to do with his wife's murder.
6: It came across as a sociopath, you know, not caring, a liar.
2: A murderer.
6: Yeah, a murderer. Yeah. Cold-blooded murderer with no remorse, no regret.
1: The jury could not agree on death, so Mike Dalley was sentenced to life in prison without the chance of parole. Even sitting in jail, Mike continued to point the finger at Diana in this interview with TV station KEYT.
7: There's only one person that knows what happened to Sherry.
8: Who?
9: Can you describe Sherry and Diana's relationship?
7: Not good. They both hated each other. They both wanted me.
1: That hate and that desire seemed born out of Mike's manipulation. It's as if he had a personal quest to see which of the women in his life he could treat worse. In the years since, Carlene has cried and prayed over what happened to her only daughter. And somehow, she's come to forgive Diana Hahn. She sees Diana as a victim of Mike's as well.
2: Even though it's Diana,
6: yes,
2: who abducts your daughter.
6: Yes.
2: And who kills her in that car.
6: Yes.
2: And who pretends to be a police officer.
6: Right.
2: And puts handcuffs on her.
6: Right.
2: And dumps her body.
6: Yes.
2: You've forgiven her.
6: Yes.
2: Your forgiveness does not extend to Diana Hahn being let out of prison.
5: No. She needs to stay there for the rest of her life and suffer the consequences. Period. Michael, I will never forgive.
1: And now, in an extra cruel twist of fate, Sherry and Mike's sons, Devin and Max, who were raised by Mike's parents, do not want to be a part of Carlene's life. Devin and Max did not respond to our request for interviews.
2: There aren't too many punishments worse than cutting a grandmother off from her grandchildren.
5: Yeah. Or burying your daughter.
2: And you've done both.
5: Yeah.
1: Carlene still goes to the spot where Sherry was found.
8: There's so many new things.
1: So many years later, there's still a memorial. Carlene wishes her daughter had told her more about what was really happening inside the Dally home.
5: I've learned a lot about the difference between emotional and physical domestic violence.
2: Doesn't always leave bruises, you can see.
5: Nope.
1: Carlene said she hoped telling her daughter's story would help someone else who's trapped in an emotionally abusive relationship to recognize that danger and to do what Sherry Dally could not do. Get out alive.
10: That's all for now. I'm Lester Holt. Thanks for joining us.
11: Those are powerful words from a teenage girl. I fear he could kill me.
12: She was scared to death.
13: My daughter, she is bleeding to death.
10: A daughter and dancer murdered one day after school.
14: It was just so brutal, and she was all by herself. I think that was the worst part.
15: Who in the world could do this, and are they going to do it again?
12: This was personal.
10: Clue after clue.
16: There were footprints in Megan's blood.
10: Suspect after suspect.
17: Did you kill Megan?
18: No.
17: I was in shock.
19: They were looking at everyone that she had contact with.
10: Twist after twist.
20: Instant panic.
21: I still get chills.
11: People have secrets.
12: People have a lot of secrets.
10: I'm Lester Holt, and this is Dateline. Here's Andrea Canning with The Call.
22: The family that lived in this cozy house on this quiet street never came back after the awful thing that happened here.
14: It's terrifying to think of.
22: It was April 10th, 2008, Portsmouth, Virginia. Police Sergeant Robert McDaniel was right nearby when the All Points Bulletin went out to law enforcement.
12: The call comes out, and it's literally one block away from where I'm standing.
11: Did the address ring a bell?
12: It did and it didn't.
22: All he knew was that someone had been killed inside that house.
11: So you go there, and what do you discover?
12: I went in to clear the house out of anybody inside the house to make sure the scene stayed as pristine as possible for him. And when I looked down, I realized then that it was Megan.
22: Megan Landowski, the teenage victim, was someone he knew. He knew her whole family. It was her stepfather, Chris, who found Megan's body as he came in from work.
23: She was just white, just laying there as peaceful as she could be. Then I looked again, then I noticed I saw blood.
13: My daughter, looks like she's been sexually assaulted and she's bleeding to death.
24: Wait a minute.
13: What's wrong with her? My daughter's bleeding, blood all over the thing. Looks like her throat was slit.
22: She was a tiny 16-year-old girl who cared about people and loved to dance. He couldn't comprehend what had just happened to her.
11: Could you tell how she had been killed?
23: I recognized what I saw, but I wasn't processing what I saw. Does that make sense?
12: When I found Chris, he was going into a state of shock, and he had this distant look in his eyes.
23: I still had the phone in my hand, and he was the one trying to bring me out of the trance that I was in. He pointed at his eyes and said, "You know me, look at me."
22: Chris pulled himself together and called his wife Angie at her office. Her coworkers drove her home.
19: So we get there, and they've got the house taped off, and I'm running towards the house. And I had a guy grab me and says, "You can't go up there." I said, "Oh, I'm going up there. That's my child. That's my house." And I'm like, "I want to make sure it's her. I want to see her. I want to make sure that it's her." And Chris grabbed me and said, "It's her."
0: So you were trying to protect her to not have to see what you saw.
23: Right.
22: With good reason, Megan had been stabbed over and over. There was blood everywhere. She never stood a chance. It was a terrible sight, even for veteran law enforcement.
12: You can't get it out of your head. And it's something, you know, you want to go home and hug.
15: It's okay. I know how hard it is, given what you saw.
12: Okay. You just want to go home and hug your children.
22: Investigators put aside their personal feelings and started to decipher the story told by the evidence. They learned fairly quickly that after school, Megan dropped in on a neighbor.
15: So they have a conversation.
18: For a few minutes.
15: A short one.
18: A short conversation.
15: Does she say if anyone's coming, she's expecting a visitor or anything?
18: She's talking about school, normal stuff, how she's feeling, that kind of stuff. And then she tells her that, "I'm going to go back and make macaroni and cheese for my brother when he gets home."
22: Suzanne Sequeira and her husband Carl are crime scene investigators. They arrived at the house and quickly started to identify clues, like a small leaf found on a bedroom floor. That told them how the killer might have gotten inside.
20: Finding this leaf was kind of a surprise. When we went outside, there was this big bush right under the parents' window that actually had this type of leaf to it.
22: The bedroom window was unlocked, the screen pushed up. They surmised the killer climbed over the bush and through the window and forced Megan upstairs, where she was bound with tape and sexually assaulted.
20: Her underwear and her skirt were on the floor. There was also, she had a watch, hair clips, and it was thrown through the room. So it looks like at that point that there probably had been a struggle. She had been fighting back. We believed that somehow she gets up and gets down into the kitchen.
22: It was there that the killer finished his attack. With a knife from the kitchen, he stabbed Megan about 40 times. 7 of those wounds were inflicted after she was dead.
20: Just the mere volume of these stab wounds, there's a whole lot of anger involved in that. That's not what you would typically find on a random attack.
12: This was personal. This, somebody knew Megan.
22: At the base of the sink were bloody shoe prints. The investigators noted how the prints led from the kitchen to the front door.
20: We could see them leading from the body coming out the door.
12: Based on the fact there was blood on the storm door coming out from the inside, so we know that he came out the front door.
15: Was Megan's blood found on the doorknob to the front door?
18: It was a mix. There was a little bit of hers and the suspect's.
22: Police believe the killer was still carrying a second knife taken from the kitchen.
15: It was from the butcher block,
18: and
15: the missing knife?
18: It was the missing knife.
15: You believe the killer had dumped the murder weapon as he ran down the street?
18: As he was running down the street, we believe he just tossed it down the sewer as he was running away.
22: While police launched a murder investigation, the news spread quickly through the community. Heather Manusis was a friend from Megan's dance group.
21: My dance teacher called a meeting. They wanted everyone there who knew her. Most of the other students in the room were a lot younger, so I think she was trying to be very, very sensitive to that. I just remember her saying that Megan had died, and it was at that point that I asked, you know, did she get into an accident? And they told us, we don't really have any details right now.
22: But it wouldn't be long before details of the killing did come out. Brittany Hoffler was a friend from school.
24: It's hard enough, you know, to lose somebody. Sorry. You know, but it was just so, you know, brutal. And and she was all by herself. I think that was the worst part.
22: Megan's lonely, painful death was something everyone took to heart. Friends, family, police. They remembered a girl brimming with life. Now, finding her killer would require determination, imagination, and help from everyone her life had touched.
10: Coming up.
3: I didn't know if it was somebody who had targeted her specifically, or if it was just a random. To me, it sounded like someone who would have been pretty angry with her.
10: A sudden realization hits Megan's stepfather, one early, obvious suspect.
23: I was in the back of the police car, and I called the agent in NCIS, and I told her, I said, the bastard killed her.
10: When Dateline continues.
22: The savagery of Megan Landowski's killing prompted a far-reaching response by law enforcement.
0: Is this all hands on deck?
18: Everybody was there. A lot of our resources were used on that case.
22: As investigators began talking to Megan's friends and family, they were hearing pretty much the same thing.
18: Megan had really close friends, and then she had, basically she was friends with everybody.
22: More than that, they heard that Megan lived to make people happy. But her parents say she was happiest when she danced.
19: She was really good at it, and she was so small, and she was so tiny, and she just would float across that stage, and she was beautiful, just beautiful.
4: I remember her parents coming in with this wild child. You can kind of tell when they first walk in what they're like, and she just had tons of energy.
22: Her after-school dance coach, Kelly Derrick, says her favorite kind of dance was also the most rigorous.
4: As soon as she started ballet, it looked good on her. It looked right on her.
3: She had really, really great ballet feet. We used to call them like banana feet. She had perfect arches.
0: Oh, wow. Yeah. Is that what you call ballerinas with good feet?
3: That's ballet what we call them, yeah.
22: The girl with the banana feet also had a sense of empathy beyond her years.
3: I met her at my audition for the Kelly's Dance Explosion dance team. I was really, really nervous. I had no friends there. I didn't know any of the teachers. And Megan was the first person to approach me and kind of walk me through the audition.
22: Investigators learned that kids and adults just liked being around her.
4: She always had her hands, you know, hugging or jumping on somebody, or she was just always in your face, always. If I would walk down the hallway, she was always, what are you doing, Miss Kelly? What are you doing? Where are you going? Do you need any help?
3: One of the jokes that she started kind of around our dance school, I'm not sure if I should say this or not.
0: Sure, go ahead.

0: Megan and her family lived right across the Elizabeth River from the Naval Station in Norfolk, Virginia. Mom Angie had a job at a construction company. Her husband Chris worked at the Naval Hospital.
1: So Megan was your stepdaughter, but really like your daughter.
2: Absolutely. We just hit it off as just she was my daughter. I mean, we joked and carry on.
3: She was the protective older sister. She was the comedian of the family. She was the entertainer.
2: And the boss.
3: And the boss.
0: And as it turns out, a pretty chatty boss.
3: There was a joke in the family that said, Megan, 5 minutes. Can you go 5 minutes without talking? And she goes, okay, time me. So I'm like, okay. So we did it one day. She couldn't do it.
1: From what I've been told, she cared a lot about her grades.
2: Yes.
1: So everything, it sounds like everything with Megan was sort of, was she like a perfectionist?
3: I wouldn't say she was a perfectionist. She just wanted to please everyone.
0: Her freshman year, she got into a high school with a special arts program. She found herself surrounded by talented dancers, singers, classical musicians. She was putting in long hours, commuting on the bus.
4: Would you two sit together on the bus?
5: Yeah, all the time.
4: What did you talk about?
5: Anything and everything. Just friends, people that she had met.
4: Would you talk about boys on the bus?
5: Yes. Yeah, we would here and there, for sure.
6: She did talk quite a few times about certain guys, but it wasn't anything serious. It was all, you know, like little crushes here and there.
4: Was there a type of guy that she liked? Whether it was like an athlete or...
6: Not that I know of. I mean, like I said, she just kind of loved everybody in their own way. It didn't matter where you came from, what you looked like, what your story was. She was going to be your friend.
0: And that's how it was. Until it seemed that Megan's smile started to disappear, and she just wasn't herself.
5: A little over halfway through the year, her grades started slipping a little bit, and she kind of changed out of nowhere. And she was kind of just rebelling a little bit, was getting into trouble a little bit at school.
4: Would she confide in you at all about what was going on?
5: Yes, typically she would, but it was a complete switch that kind of changed.
0: Something was seriously wrong. And a few months later, Megan was killed.
6: I just didn't know what to think. I didn't know if it was somebody who had targeted her specifically or if it was just a random. To me, it sounded like someone who would have been pretty angry with her. And I couldn't think of who that would be.
4: She didn't have any enemies that you knew of?
6: Not that I knew of. Nobody.
0: But her parents knew something the friends didn't. In his grief and panic, his home now a murder scene, her stepfather made one more phone call, this one to investigators with the Navy. Oh. Megan was killed.
6: I just didn't know what to think. I didn't know if it was somebody who had targeted her specifically or if it was just a random. To me, it sounded like someone who would have been pretty angry with her. And I couldn't think of who that would be.
4: She didn't have any enemies that you knew of?
6: Not that I knew of. Nobody.
0: But her parents knew something the friends didn't. In his grief and panic, his home now a murder scene, her stepfather made one more phone call, this one to investigators with the Navy.
2: I was in the back of the police car, and I called the agent in NCIS, and I told her, I said, the bastard killed her.
0: A secret was about to come out. A secret that Megan's family believed had everything to do with her murder.
7: Coming up.
3: I said, tell me what happened. Tell me what's going on.
7: Megan shares her explosive secret, first with her parents, then with the police.
4: This has got to be excruciating for a 15-year-old.
8: Yeah.
3: I was hurt. I was mad.
2: It was betrayal, plain and simple.
7: When Dateline

0: Megan Landowski's parents were blind with grief. But even with all the chaos that followed her murder, they felt certain about who did it. It had to do with something that happened months earlier, when Megan's grades took a dive, along with her spirit.
1: She was very emotional, and we finally told her, said, okay, your grades are our only concern right now. We got to get them up. Whatever we have to do, let's do it.
0: Megan's parents thought the school was the problem, so they switched her to a different high school closer to home for her sophomore year. It was that fall when even Heather noticed the change.
2: I hadn't seen her in probably about a month and a half, so I was excited to see her, and she did not seem like herself. She just seemed, I don't know, not her bubbly personality. It was almost like she didn't even want to say hello.
3: Like a light had gone out?
2: Kind of, yeah.
0: Her parents also wondered about some of the kids she was hanging out with. They suspected one of them was involved with drugs.
1: We noticed that she came home a couple of times and all she wanted to do was sleep, which threw up red flags with us.
0: They had her take a drug test. It was positive for marijuana.
4: We confronted her about it, you know, and she finally admitted it, that she had tried it. And so I'm like, okay, well, let's try not to do that anymore. So, and she agreed.
0: But Megan continued to have problems.
1: I asked her what's going on, and she told me nothing. And I'm like, no, this ain't nothing.
3: So this is more than just pot at this point. You feel like your gut's telling you something's up,
1: right?
3: Mm-hmm. With Megan.
2: Mm-hmm. She actually ended up leaving dance. Her parents were kind of having her take a break for a little bit, hoping that she would bring her grades back up and that then she'd be able to come back.
3: Did you try to call her or text her to talk about it?
2: No, I just figured I didn't want to intrude on her. Maybe she just needed some space.
0: At home, the problems were getting worse. Chris says he threatened to do something he had never done before.
1: I told her, I said, if you don't tell me right here now, you're going to be severely punished. And I told her, I said, I'm going to blister your butt until you tell me the truth.
0: She told Chris something that changed everything. Something that convinced him the grades, the attitude, the pot weren't the problem. They were symptoms of something far more serious.
1: Then she tells me that Rob Hickey had been touching her.
0: Robert Hickey, a married father of four daughters, a Navy health specialist, a close friend of the family.
1: He picked up for officer, and he was on his way to make captain.
0: Their families hung out together, birthday parties, summer cookouts, grown-ups, and kids.
3: This is your close friend.
1: This is my best friend, and I trusted him more than I would trust just about anybody else.
0: Chris immediately called Megan's mother and told her what he had just heard.
4: And I'm like, are you serious? Are you sure? And she got on the phone with me, and I told her, I said, tell me what happened. Tell me what's going on. And then she told me, and I told her, I said, are you sure? Because this is someone's life you're going to ruin. And she goes, Mom, I am absolutely 100% sure.
3: How did you feel on the phone when you were told this news?
4: I was hurt. I was mad. I was sad for his family because of what they're about to go through. And I was more hurt for Chris because that was Chris's best friend.
1: It was betrayal, plain and simple. But you don't expect it from a guy that you trust with your life.
3: Is it that feeling like you've got this news? Do you want to just like run over there and, you know, I don't want to say it, but,
1: yeah.
3: You know.
1: Oh, trust me.
4: Oh, yeah.
3: Do some harm?
4: Absolutely.
1: 100%.
0: Megan's parents decided she needed to talk to the police. And that's when she first met Sergeant Robert McDaniel.
5: I was a detective in the Special Victims Unit.
0: That's right. The officer who would go on to investigate Megan's murder is the officer who first heard Megan's story about Robert Hickey.
3: So this has got to be excruciating for a 15-year-old to come in and talk to a total stranger, even though you're there to help her, to expose this potential secret.
5: Yeah.
0: He remembers she started slowly, fearfully.
5: And then told her, I said, I've heard just about anything that you're going to say. You're not going to embarrass me.
0: She said it all began with Hickey paying special attention to her when she was 14.
5: He started talking about how pretty she was and that kind of stuff. And then he kissed her one time. And that was closer to when she turned 15. He'd always catch her by herself. And that's generally what we call, like, it's like a grooming to get her used to being around without her parents around. And then she was kind of impressed that somebody older was paying attention to her that wasn't her parents or her family.
0: Megan told him that after she turned 15, the relationship became sexual.
3: How old is he at this time?
5: He's in his 30s.
0: After Megan told her story, Sergeant McDaniel came out to speak with Chris.
5: He said all we can charge him with is a misdemeanor, and he could get maybe 12 months in jail for it at the most.
1: And I looked at him like, are you kidding me? He said, unfortunately not.
0: That's because in Virginia, while sex between an adult and a child 14 and under is a felony, sexual contact with a 15-year-old is only a misdemeanor.
3: So as a father, as a mother, you must be just infuriated by that.
4: I was furious. And I was like, where do we go from here?
0: Sergeant McDaniel had an idea. Hickey was in the Navy. And the military takes a harsher approach to adults who engage in sexual contact with minors.
6: The age of consent in the military under the Uniform Code of Military Justice is 16.
0: Special Agent Dana Schutt handled crimes against children for NCIS, the Naval Criminal Investigative Service.
6: The first thing we did was bring in Megan to talk to her and get a sworn statement from her.
3: The agent found her to be credible, believable, that this young woman was telling the truth?
6: Yes, the agent found her to be very credible.
0: Now Robert Hickey was facing possible military charges that could put him in prison for years. They brought him in for questioning.
6: He said nothing. He invoked his right to silence.
0: With that, the Navy continued its investigation toward a possible court-martial.
3: Do you feel that Megan has some relief?
1: Megan's stress level dropped tremendously. Her grades are starting to come back up. She was actually looking forward to trying to help put Robert Hickey away.
0: Then came that April afternoon when Megan's short life came to a terrible end. And suddenly, Robert Hickey was the number one suspect in her murder.
7: Coming up.
5: We handcuffed Robert Hickey. He was in a state of panic.
3: Wow.
5: So
3: what's his response?
5: He drops to the ground and starts crying.
7: Robert Hickey in police custody, and the heat is on.
8: Did you kill Megan?
9: No.
8: And you have no idea he would hurt her?
9: Not a clue, sir. Not a loving clue.
7: When Dateline continues.
0: Megan Landowski was dead, and police had a prime suspect, Robert Hickey. Months earlier, Megan told investigators she had sexual contact with Hickey when she was just 15. It was chilling now for Sergeant McDaniel to recall what Megan had said when they'd met.
5: She was worried that she was going to get killed by him because he had a lot to lose, and she was coming forward and telling on him.
3: Those are powerful words from a teenage girl. I fear he could kill me.
5: She asked me, she says, do you think that he'll come back and kill me? And at the time I told her no. I said that generally doesn't happen in these cases.
0: But Megan's family said she wasn't reassured.
4: She was scared. That's a heavy burden for a 16-year-old.
1: Absolutely.
4: Very heavy.
1: And every car that came down the street, she would call Angie and say, hey, I think I saw his truck. And Angie said, no, don't worry about it. It's not him. He knows better. He'll get in more trouble if he comes by our house. But she, in the back of her mind, it was always there that he was going to come after her.
0: Her family and police told Megan not to worry. But now it seemed so obvious to them. Hickey had plenty to gain from her death. It meant the end of the investigation into those sexual allegations.
3: So Robert Hickey's case kind of vanishes, right?
6: His case vanishes because he has a right to confront his accuser. So he can no longer do that because she's dead.
4: There's only one person we thought it could be. Just one. There's only one person that didn't want her to talk. And that was Robert Hickey.
0: Chris also told investigators at the scene he had another reason to suspect his former friend.
5: He said one of the footprints looks just like the shoes that he wears when we go to the gym.
0: And that scene had looked personal to investigators, like the killer was someone who was angry with Megan. They went right from her house to find Robert Hickey.
5: Nobody was home. He wasn't responding to phone calls or knocks on the door.
3: Bad sign?
5: That was a bad sign. Meaning? For us that he was running. We staked out where his house for a while. We were there for a couple hours. And then Robert Hickey came up in the family van with his wife and his kids. We're taking him at gunpoint at this point because we have a severe and brutal murder that occurred. We get him out of the van. We handcuff Robert Hickey. He was in a state of panic, and his family's in the van. And I walked up, and I told him, I said, Megan Landowski's been murdered, and we want to know where you were today.
3: Wow.
5: So
3: what's his response?
5: He drops to the ground and starts crying. So we took him into custody, we put him in a car, and we brought him back, and we sat him in an interrogation room.
0: And then they watched for a bit, letting him stew and pray. Jesus. He was clearly upset and visibly nervous as investigators walked in.
10: Why are you worried about your family?
11: They're scared.
10: Okay.
11: My daughters were crying and they're little. And
10: how old are your kids?
11: 1, 4, 10, and almost 13.
0: Hickey seemed shaken, but not surprised to find himself in the hot seat.
10: Do you understand why I'm talking to you today?
11: The police officer told me somebody killed Megan.
10: Yes.
11: That's what he told me, and because of an investigation that was done prior, he said that they had to consider me a suspect.
10: I don't know the background between you and Megan. Did you and Megan have a sexual relationship with your boyfriend and girlfriend one time?
11: I can't really say anything about that because it had something to do with another investigation.
10: When was the last time that you were at her house?
11: Sometime in December.
10: Sometime in December, you don't know.
11: I don't remember when, no.
10: So there's no reason why your fingerprints or anything like that would be in your house?
11: No.
10: Her house?
11: Not unless they've been there since last December. No.
10: No, they don't last that
11: long. No.
0: On the day Megan was murdered, Hickey said he was busy. He and his wife had an appointment with a marriage counselor.
11: I had to be home by 3 because our counseling session started at 4.
0: And before that, he said he'd been at work.
10: And he didn't leave work at all today?
11: Not at all. I can tell you from the time I got up to the time that you saw me, I was with someone every second of the entire day, except for the time I went to the bathroom. Now, I've got computer records. I've got people that I saw. I mean, it would never even occur to me to have to tell everybody where I was every second of every day.
10: You have a computer there.
11: Yes, I do.
10: Is there anything on that computer that's going to relate to Megan?
11: No.
10: Okay.
11: Nothing.
10: Is there any pornography or anything on the computer that's going to jam you up?
11: There's no pornography on the computer.
10: And there's nothing on that computer. Because you said better to tell me now than you.
11: Up until January, there was pornography on the computer. I was addicted to pornography. I got rid of everything up there.
0: Detectives wanted to get their hands on Hickey's sneakers to see if they matched the footprints left at the scene.
11: They're in the garage.
10: They're in the garage?
11: Yep. Right inside the door.
0: And then, detectives asked Hickey flat out.
10: Did you go to Megan's house today?
11: No, I did not.
10: Do you know who went to Megan's house?
11: No, I didn't. That was the absolute furthest thing from my mind until they told me what was going on. I have no clue, sir. I wish that I did, but I don't.
10: Did you kill Megan?
11: No.
10: Are you angry at her?
11: No, not at all.
10: Out of all the stuff that's going on, you're not angry with her?
11: No. What I did to myself, not anybody else.
10: And you have no idea who would hurt her?
11: Not a clue, sir. Not a loving clue.
0: Hickey insisted he was not their man.
11: I really don't know what to tell you. I was in shock, and I'm still in shock, and I don't know what to think.
0: But was he telling them the truth? the investigation was just getting started.
7: Coming up.
5: The shoes were supposed to be in the garage. We got into the garage, there were no shoes.
7: New questions about Robert Hickey's story. The plot thickens.
12: You thought maybe he hired somebody?
4: Yes. Even if it wasn't him, he had someone do it.
7: When Dateline...

0: There was plenty of suspicion on Robert Hickey. While police talked to him at the station, investigators searched his house for those gym shoes.
1: We were looking for the shoes that had the footprint.
0: Those bloody shoe prints found at the crime scene had a distinctive pattern. But at Hickey's house...
1: We asked initially where his gym shoes were. His wife took us around a lot of the places to show us where Robert Hickey's stuff was, specifically in the house. And the shoes were supposed to be in the garage. When we got into the garage, there were no shoes.
2: He easily could have disposed of the shoes?
1: And that was what we were worried about, is that he threw the shoes away or got rid of them or left them at the base.
0: It only notched up investigators' suspicions. Back in the interrogation room, detectives noticed Hickey's nervousness, but began to think his grief over Megan's murder seemed genuine.
3: I feel so bad for her mom and dad.
4: Yeah, they're pretty upset about it.
3: I can't imagine being upset with my kids.
4: Well, it looks like something probably didn't mean to happen the way it did, and just things got out of hand. You know, stuff sometimes gets out of hand. You know?
3: Yeah, but it's still no excuse for something to kill her.
1: He's acting more distraught.
2: So is he almost acting like a loved one?
1: Yes.
3: I know you have to do what you have to do, and I'm not angry at you. I'm not angry at anybody.
1: Here we are accusing him of possibly murdering Megan, and he isn't lawyering up. He's giving us a pass to search his house. He's giving us information, telling us what time he left work. Telling us where he had been.
0: Police didn't have enough to hold Hickey, but they did ask for one thing during the interview.
2: He willingly gave up a DNA sample.
5: And he willingly gave a DNA sample.
2: Which is a big deal.
5: It is.
2: Given that you believe the killer had left his DNA behind.
5: Yes.
0: Hickey's sample was rushed. Grief over Megan's murder seemed genuine.
3: I feel so bad for her mom and dad.
4: Yeah, they're pretty upset about it.
3: I can't imagine being upset with my kids.
4: Well, it looks like something probably didn't mean to happen the way it did, and just things got out of hand. You know, stuff sometimes gets out of hand. You know?
3: Yeah, but it's still no excuse for something to kill her.
1: He's acting more distraught.
2: So is he almost acting like a loved one?
1: Yes.
3: I know you have to do what you have to do, and I'm not angry at you. I'm not angry at anybody.
1: Here we are accusing him of possibly murdering Megan, and he isn't lawyering up. He's giving us a pass to search his house. He's giving us information, telling us what time he left work, telling us where he had been.
0: Police didn't have enough to hold Hickey, but they did ask for one thing during the interview.
2: He willingly gave up a DNA sample.
5: And he willingly gave a DNA sample.
2: Which is a big deal.
5: It is.
2: Given that you believe the killer had left his DNA behind.
5: Yes.
0: Hickey's sample was rushed to a lab, and the testing was fast-tracked against the killer's DNA found at the scene. Police also had to check his alibi.
4: And you didn't leave work at all today?
3: Not at all.
4: Okay.
1: We eventually were able to, through his command, determine he was at work that day. He had never left.
0: Then, the results from that DNA test came back. Investigators were floored.
2: He was your prime suspect.
1: He was.
2: And there's no match.
1: There's no DNA match.
2: What's that moment like?
1: It's frustrating because what you think you have, you don't.
0: A solid alibi and a negative DNA result. Investigators believed Hickey had the motive to kill Megan, but there was absolutely no proof he did it.
5: And I'm like, are you 100% sure?
2: You still believe he killed her?
5: At that point, I still believe he killed her.
6: Yeah, okay. We still thought.
2: So even with the DNA?
5: Yeah. And then we thought he had something to do with it.
2: You thought maybe he hired somebody?
5: Yes. Even if it wasn't him, he had someone do it.
2: Did you believe that there was a possibility that Robert Hickey had paid someone to do this?
5: Yes, that was absolutely a possibility and something we looked into. We pulled financial records to determine, was there a large amount of money that was passed to someone? And that came up to a dead end.
0: Again, no evidence. But one more possibility, thought investigators. Someone else they believed might have motive to kill Megan, Hickey's wife.
1: She had a lot to lose. Her husband, his retirement, the benefits. They had four kids, lifestyle that they were accustomed to living. There was a lot for her to lose at the same time.
2: So she could not be crossed off the list either?
1: No.
6: Investigators spoke to her, and it didn't take long to determine she was not involved in the murder.
1: Overall physical ability and the fact that she had the four kids all the time, there was a lot of different things that we looked at that just kind of eliminated her.
7: Did she have a solid alibi?
1: Yes.
6: Neither Robert Hickey nor his wife had anything to do with Megan's death. Hickey's attorney told Dateline his client denies any sexual contact with Megan and says being suspected of her murder ruined Hickey's life at the time. Still, the investigations didn't look good to the Navy. He was given an other-than-honorable discharge and denied his pension. As for the homicide detectives, they were back at square one.
7: Are you stumped?
1: We all were. The two lead investigators at the time thought they really had the case solved. And then there's no DNA match, so they had to start all over again.
5: Now it's come down to, okay, we have to find our killer, and we need to find our killer as quickly as possible, because with every passing day, you know, that makes an arrest even more unlikely.
2: Or put someone else in jeopardy.
5: Yeah, absolutely.
6: Investigators were going back to the beginning, a closer look at the crime scene and the people in Megan's life. Who would have wanted this young girl dead?
8: Coming up, that trail of bloody shoe prints is about to lead investigators in a brand new direction.
1: One of the neighbor's kids had a pair in the right shoe range that we were looking for.
9: I knew this kid, and he never came up on my radar.
8: When Dateline

0: Word was spreading throughout Portsmouth, Virginia, that the prime suspect in Megan Landowski's case wasn't involved in her murder. Megan's friend Heather read about it in the newspaper.
1: At the time, they were saying, you know, we knew that they had DNA and that his DNA did not match. So we were shocked by that, but at the same time, if the DNA doesn't match, you know.
2: Where do you go from there? You know, there's a killer out there.
1: Right, and we had no idea. No idea. I think your mind just goes through who in the world could do this, and if they'll do it in the middle of the day to someone so young, are they going to do it again?
0: Detectives promised Megan's family they would only call if they had an arrest. Weeks passed, and that call didn't come. Reporter Mike Mather covered the story and says there was a growing sense of frustration.
3: I mean, part of you hopes it is something that shows up quickly. Part of you hopes that it's something that is just obvious enough for the police to solve it right away and not have this community worry that it's somebody who has come in, done this horrific murder, and is now free in the community.
0: There was fear, but also profound sadness, even for those who barely knew Megan. In the wake of her murder, a local church dedicated a tree in her honor.
2: This is Megan's tree right here.
4: This has been Megan's tree and always will be Megan's tree.
0: It was a place where those who had loved Megan could mourn, and the grief was shared by Sergeant McDaniel and Agent Shutt. Most investigators meet their victims in death. These two had tried to help her in life, and now they were united in the effort to find her killer.
5: Having known her and met her, we knew that we wanted to do this for her. We needed to find out who had hurt her so terribly.
2: You had a war room of sorts with this case, and you met often.
5: Yes. I essentially moved into Portsmouth Police Department. I was there every day, and we were all collaborating. You know, we had a list of a to-do list, if you will, and it was every day, day in and day out. It consumed all of us.
0: Another look at the house gave them greater insight. According to crime scene investigators Suzanne and Carl Sequeira, the attack appeared unsophisticated. The killer had tried to clean up in a hurry.
6: We saw some water in the sink. So there's a good chance that he or she has washed their hands at some point and possibly gotten the victim's blood off their hands.
0: The killer had also cut themselves, and the killer's blood was mixed with Megan's. There was no shortage of physical evidence left behind.
2: You've got your killer in DNA form,
7: yeah.
2: Forensically. You just don't know who he is.
6: We had his touch DNA, his blood DNA, his semen. We had his fingerprints. So forensically, we had, you know, what we needed. It fell on the detectives at that point in time. It was a matter of them just really doing old-fashioned detective work.
0: NCIS asked a psychologist to create a profile of Megan's killer. The profiler believed Megan's murderer was most likely a schoolmate or a member of the victim's social groups, which made sense because they now knew whoever left those footprints had been wearing Nike Air Force Ones.
4: Air Force One was the hot shoe at the moment. Believe me, we looked at a lot of Air Force One tennis shoes in different places, especially young kids. They really sought after tennis shoe.
0: But there were a lot of young people in Megan's life, not only at school, but in her neighborhood, too. And it was on Megan's block that Sergeant McDaniel got his next lead.
4: One of the neighbor's kids had a pair of Air Force Ones in the right shoe range that we were looking for. They were very close to Megan and her brother at the time.
0: That neighborhood kid turned out to be the younger brother of one of Megan's close friends. Megan's parents were skeptical that he could be involved.
8: I knew this kid, and he was harmless. He was kind of the younger of the group, but he always, like, followed them around. He never came up on my radar, and they were like, well, the pattern's similar.
0: It turned out that boy had been given the shoes by a couple of male relatives shortly after Megan's murder. Those relatives were older than the profile, but they had had brushes with the law.
4: The family members were known to be into criminal activity, and both of them fled the state right after it happened.
7: So you thought maybe they were trying to dispose of the shoes by giving them to this boy?
4: Right.
0: The two relatives were picked up by U.S. Marshals on outstanding warrants and were about to be brought back to Virginia. What, if anything, did they know about Megan's murder?
9: Coming up, someone else in the interrogation room.
10: I made a mistake, boy, and I'm sorry, boy.
4: Everything he was doing would make you believe that he was the one that killed her.
9: When Dateline continues. Continuing with our story, dancer and high school sophomore Megan Landowski has been murdered.
11: My daughter, she is bleeding to death.
12: It was just so brutal, and she was all by herself.
9: The main suspect, her stepfather's best friend.
8: There's only one person we thought it could be, just one.
9: But he was cleared by DNA evidence.
7: He was your prime suspect, and there's no match.
4: It's frustrating, because what you think you have, you don't.
9: What would it take to solve this case?
5: We completely changed direction.
9: The identity of the real killer would surprise them all.
12: Instant panic. Instant panic.
5: I still get chills.
4: It just can't be.
9: Here again, Andrea Canning.
0: The investigation into who murdered Megan Landowski, the sweet 16-year-old who loved to dance, had shifted to her circle of friends and acquaintances. A few weeks in, investigators had a good lead. They were trying to connect that sneaker print found at the crime scene to neighbors of Megan's.
7: You took these two people seriously to have marshals come in.
4: We took everybody that we thought would potentially could have done this. We took everybody serious.
0: The men in question had left town not long after the murder.
7: So you brought them back. Did you interrogate them?
4: When we brought them in and talked to them, we found that they didn't know Megan.
0: And didn't know anything about her murder. Their fingerprints, their DNA, didn't match what was left at the scene. But investigators had plenty of other people to talk to, starting with a high school full of potential suspects.
4: So the day that she was killed, we went back and pulled all the video and tried to track Megan all the way through the school just to see if there was any type of confrontation, if there was a guy.
0: The videos didn't point to anyone suspicious. Still, they interviewed student after student, looking for someone who had a problem with Megan, but no luck.
4: Everybody talked nice about Megan, but when you have no leads, you want to find the one person or several people who aren't saying nice things about Megan.
0: Popular at school, Megan even stayed friendly with kids from the Arts Magnet program she'd attended as a freshman.
7: She was very inclusive. She really would hang around with anybody.
12: Anybody, yeah. She did not care what she looked like, what you liked, if you liked different music than her. She didn't care.
0: Megan's friendliness made it harder for investigators. In fact, she was so beloved, her remembrance tree was getting plenty of visitors. And that got detectives thinking. Maybe one of them was more than just a visitor.
4: We were working with NCIS, and they came up with this, hey, we got this idea. Maybe the killer will come to the tree, maybe he'll say something, or whoever it is.
0: So right next to the tree, NCIS technicians placed a hidden camera in a memorial stone.
4: We had a container that was off here, that was off to the side. We would run the recordings back to the container and change the VHS tapes out.
7: Every day?
4: Every single day.
7: Did the investigators ever find anything? Did you find anything?
4: No, we saw plenty of her friends, people who cared about her, people that we didn't know who they were. And they would come up, people from out of town, but no killer.
7: So a creative tactic, but yet another...
4: Dead end. It ended in a dead end.
0: Investigators had what they hoped would be another source of leads. Megan's own words. She'd kept a diary.
4: We went through the journals that Megan kept. We were looking for boyfriends or anything that might give us a clue.
7: Or anyone maybe she was angry at or that was angry at her.
4: For a teenage girl, she wasn't down and negative. She was very upbeat.
7: Do you remember her having a boyfriend at all during that time?
12: No, not anything super serious that I would consider saying that this guy was somebody that she dated as a boyfriend.
7: Was there anyone that she was interested in?
12: Not really. There was a few guys that she talked to that were in, there was one that was in the band, and then there was another one that played baseball.
0: But the guy who caught investigators' attention was named Donald,
2: Her parents thought he was a bad influence, but Megan had befriended him. Detectives didn't have to look hard for Donald. He was in jail after being arrested for driving without a license. Right off the bat, they found his words and demeanor strange.
10: I made a mistake, Lord, and I'm sorry for it.
2: What was he talking about? He told the detective he and Megan had briefly dated.
10: I used to go out with her behind her parents' back.
13: Behind her parents' back?
10: Because her parents didn't wear it going out with me because I was 2 years older than her.
2: Between tears, he swore he had only fond memories of Megan.
10: And I don't know why somebody would do this to her, because she always made everybody laugh and smile after school. I mean, I loved her to death. Like, she was my little angel.
2: Loved her to death? He also told the detective it was Megan who broke up with him. They wondered, was he torn up enough to murder her?
13: What do you need to tell me about Megan's death? Son, listen to me.
10: What do you need to tell me? I didn't do it.
2: The detective asked him what he knew about the crime.
10: They grabbed her, took her inside, tied her up with some round tape or something like that.
2: And then the detective came at him.
13: Now explain to me how you know that girl was taped.
10: Because that's what I heard.
13: That ain't what you heard.
10: Yes,
13: you need to tell me a little bit more. I think you know some firsthand information you're not giving.
10: No, I don't, sir. I swear.
13: You're digging yourself in a hole you're not going to get out of. You get one chance at this today. One chance at this.
10: Can we start all over?
13: Let's do that. Let's start all over.
10: No.
2: He swore he was just repeating gruesome gossip.
13: Who's telling you those stories?
10: Everybody at the school.
2: And as he fell apart before them,
10: I didn't have nothing to do with this girl's death. I swear to you.
2: His grief, to them, looked more like guilt.
10: I didn't have nothing to do with it, honestly, God, Lord. And honest God, sir, I don't want this on my chest right now. Because
4: everything that he said, the way he was acting, everything he was doing would make you believe that he was the one that killed her.
9: Coming up, another DNA test and another sharp turn in the case.
5: We completely changed direction in our investigation.
14: She looked at him as a big brother.
7: How did he act?
4: He didn't trust the police, didn't want to talk to the police.
7: Not very cooperative?
4: Not very cooperative.
9: When Dateline continues.
13: The only thing that's going to keep your soul at peace is unless you tell me what's going on.
10: I don't know nothing, man.
13: Huh?
10: I don't know.
13: That's not going to work.
2: Detectives thought the young man they were talking to just might be the killer they were looking for. He clearly had very strong feelings for Megan.
13: Hey, tell the truth. And if you're part of it, you're going to burn for it.
10: I swear on everything, I love this girl to death.
13: Things got out of hand and you need to tell me.
2: He insisted he cared for Megan. He'd never harm her.
10: I didn't do nothing wrong. I don't want it back. I didn't do nothing.
2: He offered up his alibi.
13: Did you work that day? Were you at work that day?
10: I was cutting grass with Zach.
2: Investigators wondered, was he their man? One way to find out, get a swab of his DNA.
13: And rub on both sides inside your cheek.
2: And then they sent him back to the jail and waited for the test results. Meantime, investigators still had their long to-do list.
5: Who are we going to interview? Where are we going to go? What evidence needs to be sent to the lab?
2: As detectives dove deep into Megan's young life, friends, neighbors, even strangers in the community seemed eager to help. Anything to narrow the field of suspects.
4: We're getting DNA samples volunteered by everybody that we talk to, which is pretty amazing because we collected a hefty number of DNA samples from different people.
2: More than 80 people volunteered samples, even Megan's stepdad, Chris. But not one matched up with the murderers, and that included Megan's friend, Donald. Another letdown.
5: We were all hard on ourselves because we hadn't found the killer yet.
4: We were meeting every single day for months.
7: Every day?
4: Every day.
7: Are you holding press conferences as the months are ticking by to generate leads?
4: Initially, they did. They held a few of them, but we got to where we just didn't have any leads.
2: So investigators asked themselves, what else could their forensic evidence tell them?
0: they heard about a DNA test that could trace a person's geographic ancestry.
4: At the time, it was relatively new DNA. And so NCIS had done some research into it. We didn't know what race that we were looking for, which helps generally so you narrow down your field.
0: The team sent the killer's DNA to a lab in Florida.
2: What did you find?
5: We found that 72% Sub-Saharan African was the makeup of the killer. This person would self-identify as African American, so we completely changed direction in our investigation.
0: Investigators looked through their records for anyone they might have missed and found a notation in a file. Megan took martial arts classes.
4: The one that was running the studio at the time, it's an African-American-owned business.
0: The team asked the studio's owners to provide DNA swabs.
4: They all voluntarily came in and gave DNA samples.
0: None of those samples got a hit. Then the detectives scanned through Megan's other extracurriculars. She'd also spent time at a teen center on base. Someone there matched their profile.
4: There was a counselor there that was African-American, and we talked to him.
14: He seemed more like everybody's friend.
0: Megan's parents knew the counselor and told detectives Megan considered him a trusted friend.
14: She looked at him as a big brother.
8: It never went anywhere from that. Did you start to wonder about him, given how close they were?
14: You grasp for straws. You don't have anybody pinpointed, then everybody's a suspect.
0: Most everyone they talked to so far had been helpful, but this guy?
15: How did he act?
4: He didn't trust the police, didn't want to talk to the police.
15: Not very cooperative?
4: Not very cooperative.
0: Still, investigators requested that the counselor, like dozens of others, provide a DNA sample. His response, unlike the others.
5: He said that he was too busy, and then he never came in to give it.
2: Did he start moving higher up on the list?
5: Yes, he became a person of interest.
0: Now the detectives had a lot more questions for the counselor. They officially asked him down to the station.
15: He was actually a no-show for his police interview?
4: Yes.
15: So what did that tell you?
4: It makes him look guilty.
0: But looking guilty and being guilty are two different things.
4: It's still not definitive.
0: It wouldn't be the last time in this vexing case. Investigators would have to get creative.
9: Coming up,
14: the detectives told us they're going to turn over every stone that they have to get this case solved.
16: I wanted to do something for the community, to raise questions, to get somebody talking, to get anything out of anybody.
9: A memorial walk for Megan is about to bring investigators one step closer to the killer.
2: Did you believe her killer was hiding in plain sight?
5: We did.
9: When Dateline continues.
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0: Investigators had a new person of interest in Megan Landowski's murder. Her counselor from the teen center on base.
1: He ended up becoming a suspect because of the way he acted.
0: Detectives said the counselor didn't seem eager to talk and never provided a DNA sample.
2: Did he eventually give it, or did you have to get it through another
1: No, way? They had to get it through another way.
3: We went to covert measures. We got a surreptitious DNA sample by swabbing the door handle on the driver's side of his vehicle while it was at the teen center.
2: Is that considered part of his property, or is it because it's on the outside?
3: It's on the outside.
2: Oh, so that's fair game, anything
3: fair
2: on
3: game.
2: The outside.
3: Yes.
0: And so the counselor was none the wiser as his DNA was compared against the killer's.
2: Was it a match?
1: No.
0: To detectives, it felt like deja vu.
2: What's everyone thinking
1: again,
2: at this point?
1: Deflated.
0: Deflated, but not done. They were still thinking about Megan's friend Donald and his strong emotional attachment to her.
4: All right, Donald, I need your attention for a minute, okay?
0: DNA had ruled him out as the killer, but maybe he knew something.
4: As sure as I'm sitting here, Donald, I believe you know who killed her.
5: No, sir.
4: As sure as I'm sitting here, Donald, I will tell you that you haven't been completely honest with me since day one.
6: Well, who was in there with you? Who's ever been in that house with you?
5: Nobody. When I
6: Somebody's
5: was there,
6: been there with you before.
5: No, sir, I swear to God.
0: He again told the investigators he knew nothing.
5: I'm not going to lie to you. If I knew who did it, you'd be the first one I'd call, sir.
0: And again, they thought he acted odd. He said he was too ill to talk.
5: Can we please just, like, hurry it up a little, man? Because I'm serious. Like, I feel like I need to go to the hospital. I'm
4: Look,
5: serious.
4: Like, let me tell you something, Donald.
5: Feel my forehead, sir.
4: I'm not going to feel your forehead. I'm not a doctor. I ain't your mama, so I don't feel your forehead.
0: Despite the drama, investigators had no evidence connecting Donald to the crime. He didn't do it. He didn't know who did.
1: He says, I really liked her. And he was very forthcoming after a while.
0: He tells Dateline he was traumatized by his lengthy interrogations and is truly sad about the loss of his friend. 5 months into the investigation, still no call to the family to report an arrest. After dozens of interviews, DNA tests, and tips, every lead had dried up.
1: It exhausted a lot of investigative skills, a lot of time, and every direction we turned was always a disappointment.
0: A new kind of fear gripped Portsmouth as the case went unsolved. Reporter Mike Mather remembered how folks worried this killer might never be caught.
7: One by one, all the people who were the most obvious suspects or the most obvious potential suspects had been ruled out. And that also means that they were ruling nobody else in. There was definitely some fear in that community.
0: Megan's parents lived in a nightmarish limbo.
2: You never lived in that house again?
8: No.
2: After that? Too painful?
8: I could still see her after she was gone.
2: That image of your daughter must just haunt you, seeing her like that.
8: Absolutely.
9: We started a new school year and everything, and it was still nobody knew.
2: Did you start to get really worried that this might not be solved?
9: Oh, yeah. And then you start to kind of accept maybe this is a really random thing. We all just kind of started to not really know what to make of it. At that point,
2: the police aren't telling the public
9: anything.
2: Really anything.
9: Yeah. Yeah. There wasn't really much as far as updates or what was happening.
2: Did you have any fear that this would turn into a cold case, that they wouldn't be able to catch Megan's killer?
8: We did have a fear that it was going cold, but the detectives told us they're going to turn over every stone that they have to get this case solved.
2: The investigators we spoke to, they had such a passion for this case, for solving this case. They said they were not going to let this go. Did you feel that?
8: Yes.
10: I felt it, yeah.
0: As the investigators tried to keep the case from stalling out, Megan's friends yearned for an arrest.
2: Did you feel like there was a chance that Megan's murder may never be solved as the months went by?
11: I guess I thought maybe there was a chance, but a very small one. I know that the police were working very hard, and I didn't think that it was something that they were just going to let go.
2: You had faith that they would solve the case.
11: Mm-hmm.
0: And then Megan's dance teacher, Kelly Derrick, came up with an idea, something she thought might help the police.
12: I wanted to do something for the community, to raise, you know, questions, to get somebody talking, to get anything out of anybody.
13: On a Saturday in late September, friends and family gathered for a walk in Megan's honor.
12: We had a huge turnout. It was a beautiful day.
14: We told the community, you know, to come out and is to remember Megan.
8: You couldn't ask for better friends.
2: Your daughter was loved. Very much so.
13: Investigators were there too, just in case someone had a tip.
2: Did you believe at this point that her killer was hiding in plain sight?
3: We did.
13: This time, in this lengthy and often trying investigation, creative thinking worked. Just days later, the phone rang at the police station. A new lead.
1: The phone call was from a concerned citizen that said, "Hey, I just heard something that might be of interest to you."
13: And was it ever?
15: Coming up.
1: The bus driver said there was one kid that took a liking to her. And she kept telling him, "Hey, that's not the girl for you." And I said, "Well, who is this kid?" We had never heard his name.
15: Enter a friend of Megan's.
9: Would they ever study together?
16: I know of a few times that they like hung out after school, or, you know, he'd get off at her stop and just walk home from there.
15: And a bubblegum mystery. When Dateline continues.
13: Megan's memorial walk did the trick when it drummed up a promising new lead. A concerned citizen suggested detectives talk to Megan's bus driver, the one from her freshman year. So Sergeant McDaniel caught up with the driver outside Megan's old high school.
1: In Churchland High School, I walked up to her and I said, "Hey, can I talk to you about Megan?" Well, we had already interviewed 12 kids on that bus. And they all said, "Yeah, we knew Megan. She rode the bus. She was a good girl."
13: But the driver said detectives may have missed someone. She shared a story McDaniel had never heard before.
1: The bus driver said there was one kid on the bus that took a liking.

0: on the bus, and I was like, I think you like Megan. And he, you know, of course, tried to play it off at first and was like, no way. And he finally admitted it and was like, yeah, but just don't say anything.
1: Did he say what it was he liked about her?
0: Nothing super specific. It was just that he just liked hanging, you know, being around her, and she was funny and she was smart.
1: Would they ever study together?
0: Yeah, I know of a few times that they, like, hung out after school, or, you know, he'd get off at her stop and just walk home from there.
2: The detective went to Churchland High School to have a chat with Robert Barnes.
3: So I said, you knew Megan? He said, yeah. I said, can you sit down and talk to me? We sat down and we talked. He laughed. He kind of smiled about things. Didn't do anything out of the way. But the whole time I had this funny feeling about him, and it just was weird kind of feeling.
1: What was weird about it?
3: He just, for some reason, the smile on his face told me that's not the real person I was dealing with.
1: Hmm. And like it was a facade.
3: It was all a facade. So I talked to him.
1: But it doesn't make him a killer.
3: No. I mean, he could have been hiding that he stole something from the 7-Eleven. I don't know.
1: Or he's a teenager being interviewed by a detective.
3: Right.
2: Robert seemed to fit that geographic ancestry profile. And the detective realized he could be the kid they'd been looking for. A friend of Megan's. A young person who might own a pair of Air Force One sneakers. McDaniel asked him to provide a DNA swab.
3: He said, well, I can't do it right now, but let me talk to my mom and see what she says.
1: Which is fair.
3: Which is,
1: I mean, if you're a high school kid.
3: Yeah, I really didn't expect him to say anything other than that.
2: The next morning, something unexpected. Sergeant McDaniel got a call from Robert.
3: And it's from his home phone number. And he says, hey, can you meet me at the school? I think I remembered something. You asked if I would remember anything, call you.
2: He said he had new information.
3: And I got the school resource officer and said, hey, this kid Robert Barnes said he might have something for me. He remembers about Megan. Can you go get him out of class?
2: New at all.
3: He starts giving me some story about, hey, you know, I just thought it was kind of weird. She said she was afraid of somebody. All that was in the news. So he's repeating stuff that he heard in the news. I said, by the way, did you ask your mom about a DNA sample? He said, no, but I think it'll be okay. He's chewing on a piece of bubble gum.
2: Robert offered to give the detective his gum.
1: So you're like, I'll take what I can get.
3: I knew that the bubble gum was just as good as the swab, if not better. So we send the bubble gum off to the lab with the other samples. It was about 2-3 weeks later, the lead investigator comes up. He says, hey, man, the lab tech needs you to call her now. It's 9 o'clock at night. And I was like, what is the lab tech doing in a DNA lab? And he goes, she needs to talk to you right now.
2: Robert's DNA test result was in, and it was about to crack the case wide open, but not in a way anyone suspected.
3: And she said, we got a problem.
4: Coming up.
1: That's a head snapper, right?
3: I just sat there and I said, we got to talk to this kid again.
4: And talk they did.
5: You know, like close the door. Sure.
4: Robert Barnes tells a chilling story about the day of Megan's murder.
5: The guy's just sitting right there. Come here, kid. And then he pointed the gun at the both of us.
4: When Dateline continues.

0: By now, police had tested the DNA of dozens of potential suspects. So far, not one hit. Then, Sergeant McDaniel got word he needed to talk to the technician about the results for 17-year-old Robert Barnes.
1: So I called her on the phone, and she goes, "Did you get it from a guy or from a girl?" And I said, "I got it from a guy."
0: He told the technician how Robert had given him his bubble gum.
1: She said, "Did you see him actually touch it or spit it out of his mouth?" Or I said, "No, he put it in a wrapper and he put it in the glove the way that I sent it." And she said, "Well, we got a problem because the DNA is coming back to a girl. It's
2: that's
1: not male DNA."
2: That's a head snapper.
1: And I just sat there and I said, "Well, he could have switched it because I had to turn my head."
0: If Robert Barnes had tried to pull a fast one, it didn't work. It only made the detective more suspicious.
2: This is a big moment here.
1: So I'm standing there with the lead investigator, and I said, "We got to talk to this kid again."
0: With permission from Robert's mother, Sergeant McDaniel picked Robert up from school and drove him to the police station.
1: The funny thing is, when he was walking out of the car, I offered to open the door for him. He says, "No, I got it." But then he pulled his hand up into his sleeve because he was worried that we were going to get fingerprints from him. So
2: this is a red flag for you.
1: Red flags all the way.
0: At the station, with Robert Barnes's mother in the room, Sergeant McDaniel told them the DNA on the gum belonged to a female. Suddenly, like a switch had been flipped, Robert began to talk.
3: "You feel like close the door?"
4: "Sure."
1: And Robert Barnes looked at me and he said, "This occurred on April 10th, right?"
0: April 10th, the day Megan was killed.
3: "It was what, Thursday, right?"
4: "The day that it happened."
3: "Yeah."
1: He said, "We got out of school at 12 o'clock. And we stopped."
2: "Why did you stop?"
1: "His mom wanted to talk to him."
4: "Let me speak to him out the door. I just want to speak to him out the door."
1: He was there voluntarily. We let him leave, go talk to his mom for a minute so that they could make a decision whether she wanted this conversation to go any further. They walked out. They sat in the car, they talked, and then they came back in.
0: And that's when Robert Barnes admitted he was in Megan's house on the day of her murder.
3: "I go over Thursday. She says no matter what, just come over."
1: He starts laying out the story about how he went to the house, Megan had invited him over. He had seen her at Valentine's Day prior to that. And then he came over because they had planned this out.
3: "I knocked on the door for like 5 minutes straight, no answer. So I'm like, okay, the side window might be open. Okay, I go look the window up and I go in."
1: He climbs into the window and he's calling Megan's name.
3: "She goes, 'I'm up here. Come here.' She hesitantly said, 'Come here, though.'"
0: And here's where his story took a bizarre twist. He told the detective he walked into a crime in progress. Another man was already in the house.
3: "I go in her room and the guy is just sitting right there. 'Come here, kid.' He just had the gun, you know, sitting like this."
0: He claimed the man was on the bed, wearing a mask and holding Megan at gunpoint. Suddenly, the man started barking orders at him.
3: "He goes, 'Rough her up.' And I'm like, 'Well, what am I to do?' Like, I don't know, grab her by the throat. So he's just having me do all this sorts of stuff to her."
4: "Like what?"
3: "Just basically, you know, just grab her roughly in the throat and the shoulders. He told me to tie her mouth up with the tape. But when I did it, she, like, bit it, so I couldn't, do it. And then he put the gun up to her head and said, 'Don't move.'"
0: Robert said the man demanded he have sex with Megan.
3: "And I attempted. We did that for, like, 5 minutes. And then that failed."
0: And even though they were being held at gunpoint, Robert said Megan tried to fight back.
3: "And then that's when I'm like, 'Megan, just stop, you know, just stop, just do what you said.'"
0: According to Robert, the man told them to go downstairs.
3: "He got really, really, really angry. Took her downstairs. I took her downstairs. And then he pointed the gun at the both of us. We were both just standing there."
1: And the masked man grabbed the knife and started stabbing Megan.
3: "Stabbed in the neck a few times. Then I think he stabbed in the back a few times. Like, at the time, I'm just, you know, like, I just didn't want to watch it. After I seen the neck part."
1: And the masked man, when he was done, made him hold his finger out, and he cut his finger open and put blood in the blood with Megan's.
3: And then he let, like, some of my blood drip out. And then he was like, if you tell anyone, I swear to God, I'll kill you and your family.
0: He ended his twisted tale by explaining how the masked man ordered him to leave.
3: I want for you to take your shirt off, because when he stabbed him, the blood just splattered everywhere. Mm-hmm. He said, take your shirt off and run. Ditch the knife in the gutter down the street.
5: Okay.
3: And after all that, that was it. I just did exactly what he said, and I just ran home.
2: Are you buying any of this?
1: No. He's going through all the motions, and I'm watching his face, and you can see, like, he's proud of what he's talking about, but he's trying to play it off like he's just repeating what happened.
0: The teenager's elaborate story appeared made up to fit the mountain of evidence.
4: Did you recognize that footprint?
3: Yeah, let me see. Because it might be from my Nikes. It kind of looks like mine from the kitchen area. Yeah, I think that's me going out the door.
0: When asked to describe the masked man, the detective thought Robert's answer was convenient, to say the least.
1: Just put a mask on me. He gave a description of me standing there in front of him, because I was asking him how tall he was, what did he weigh. He even told me that the guy's eyes were blue.
4: White male, blue eyes.
3: Yeah.
4: White mask.
0: After interviewing Robert for more than 5 hours with his mother listening, the detective had heard enough.
3: Robert, I'm going to tell you something straight up,
4: okay? You see the crime scene, bud?
3: Yeah, I see it.
4: All right. Mom, there's no other way to put it. Everything ties you to this place.
3: Yeah, I know.
4: Nothing ties anybody else. There's no footprints. There's no other DNA in the house. Everything ties you to this. Okay, 100%. All right? So I don't know any other way to put it. But right now, you need to convince me that this other guy existed, because I don't see anything. It leads me to another guy.
0: Now, Robert's mother jumped in.
6: The guy, hold on 1 minute. Is he under arrest? That's all I want to know. Is he under arrest right now?
4: Well, I mean,
6: is he under arrest? That's all I want to know.
4: I'm just asking him.
6: Hold on for a minute. Don't say nothing else. What can I do?
4: Excuse me, don't interrupt you. Excuse me.
7: Robert, I'm going to take the phone call. I'm the lead investigator on this case, okay? Uh-huh. Just going to let you know that you are under arrest for murder of Megan Lewandowski.
3: Okay.
7: Man, that answers your question.
0: Finally, an arrest in the case that had stumped detectives for months. But would it lead to a conviction?
8: I mean, it just looked like they must have gotten this wrong. The police must have added one and one and gotten five.
9: Coming up.
10: Instant panic. It hit me so hard. I mean, you just feel so betrayed. I don't even have words to describe it.
11: It was just like, why? Why her? Why him?
9: A town stunned at the news.
8: This split the community right down the middle.
9: Could this talented teenager really be the killer?
2: A jury might have a hard time convicting someone.
4: I don't see anything. It leads me to another guy.
0: Now, Robert's mother jumped in.
6: The guy, hold on 1 minute. Is he under arrest? That's all I want to know. Is he under arrest right now?
4: Well, I mean,
6: Is he under arrest? That's all I want to know.
4: I'm just asking him.
6: Hold on for a minute. Don't say nothing else.
7: Excuse me, don't interrupt you. Excuse me. Robert, I'm going to take the phone call. I'm the lead investigator in this case, okay? Mm-hmm. Just going to let you know that you are under arrest for murder of Megan Lewandowski.
3: Okay.
7: Man, that answers your question.
0: Finally, an arrest in the case that had stumped detectives for months. But would it lead to a conviction?
8: I mean, it just looked like they must have gotten this wrong. The police must have added one and one and gotten five.
9: Coming up.
10: Instant panic. It hit me so hard. I mean, you just feel so betrayed. I don't even have words to describe it.
11: It was just like, why? Why her? Why him?
9: A town stunned at the news.
8: This split the community right down the middle.
9: Could this talented teenager really be the killer?
2: A jury might have a hard time convicting someone who looks like Robert Barnes, who's that young.
8: That talented. Never heard a bad word about him. Never. It just can't be.
9: When Dateline continues.

0: The lead detective had made a deal with Megan's mom. He would only call once there was an arrest. 6 months after her daughter's murder, he called.
1: And I put him on speakerphone so Chris could hear it. And he's like, his name is Robert Barnes. I'm like, I know exactly who it is.
2: It must be such just the strangest thing to hear.
1: It was. It was just like, why? Why her? Why him?
0: Word of Robert Barnes' arrest spread quickly.
3: My now husband actually went to high school with me. He said somebody got arrested for Megan's murder, and it's Robert. Robert Barnes.
4: What is going through your mind? This is the kid that you rode the bus with.
3: Rode the bus with.
4: Who had a crush on her? Who was the violinist?
3: Yes. Instant panic. It hit me so hard. I mean, you just feel so betrayed. You feel so just, I mean, I don't even have words to describe it.
2: What was that moment like for you after such hard work and so many dead ends?
5: It was surreal. You know, even talking about it right now, I still get chills. Like, it was one of those moments that, you know, we've done our job.
0: But not everyone believed law enforcement had done its job correctly. Reporter Mike Mather remembers how some people in Portsmouth reacted when the news first broke.
6: I recall very early on that, you know, here we go again. Portsmouth has a white victim and they've charged a black kid.
7: This split the community on a racial line, I think, right down the middle, fair to say. And that line stayed there the entirety of the case.
0: Robert's defense attorney, Robert Moorcock, says the teen was an outstanding student, had no criminal record. How could he be the killer?
7: Never heard a bad word about him. Never. And we talked to a lot of people.
4: And a jury might have a hard time convicting someone who looks like Robert Barnes, who's that young.
7: That talented. Accomplished so much and had such a good report card across the board. Academic, social, everything. And so that helped steal the pro-Barnes defense in the community. It just can't be. You know, it's a rush to judgment.
0: Sergeant McDaniel knew this was no rush to judgment. The case against Robert Barnes was strong and getting stronger. Detectives had discovered the honor roll student, the violin virtuoso, had another side, an evil one.
4: Do you think he had planned this attack out for a while?
8: Yes, I do. I think he had planned it out long enough, probably since Valentine's Day to the time it happened.
0: He was convinced of that because of what police found on Robert's computer.
8: He was very much into a fantasy world, breaking into houses and committing rape. He had put out questions on a chat room about if somebody said that they just killed somebody, what would you say to them?
0: Investigators began to wonder if Robert Barnes just might be a serial killer in the making.
8: He had put his picture, photoshopped his picture into a news report of an elderly woman that had been raped during a burglary of her house.
4: Robert Barnes put his own photo in a real news article.
8: In a real news article.
0: The more Megan's parents learned about Robert Barnes, the more horrified they became. It was all so cold and calculated.
1: After he did this to her, he went to orchestra practice that night.
9: He cut his finger. He asked his mom, do you have any Band-Aids?
1: Wrapped his hand up because there are students there that remember his hand being wrapped. Wow. And his hand was wrapped and he went to orchestra practice.
0: After his arrest, detectives were finally able to test his DNA.
8: We got it within 24 hours.
4: Oh,
8: yes.
4: And was it a match?
8: It was a match.
4: That must have felt pretty darn good to get that DNA sample as a match.
8: For the whole group, it was a relief.
0: Given the mountain of evidence, Robert's attorney was ready to make a deal. And the prosecutor was receptive.
7: I don't think he wanted to further inflame the community. I think he wanted to end the case. He wanted to be tough, but he wanted to be fair.
0: So they worked out a plea. Robert Barnes pleaded guilty to first-degree murder, attempted rape, aggravated sexual battery, abduction, and statutory burglary. In return, he will be eligible for release after serving 42 years. Megan's parents were relieved there would be no trial.
1: I didn't want to hear all the graphic details about what happened to her. I mean, I know what happened to her. I see it, you know, but I didn't want the world to know that.
10: And because of Virginia's violent sexual predator law, Megan's parents were told by the prosecutor it's unlikely Robert Barnes will ever be a free man.
9: When he's up for release, he has to take a test as a sexual predator, as a psych test.
2: You kind of feel like he won't pass and he won't get out.
9: Right.
10: On the day of Robert's sentencing, Megan's mom finally got a chance to confront him.
11: I love her. I miss her so much. I don't understand why. I don't understand why. She never did anything to hurt anybody.
1: I wanted him to feel my pain. I wanted him to know the person that he killed.
11: Losing Megan crushed my world. I want, she was to graduate this year from high school, and I will never see that. I will never see her get married or hold her children. I can't go see her.
1: You caused all this pain that you see, and I wanted him to feel that.
10: Solving Megan's murder still feels bittersweet for the man who met the teen in a time of need and told her not to worry.
4: Does anything still haunt you about this case?
8: Still a lot of, there's still guilt about what happened to Megan. I can't take that away. I'll never change that because it's a promise that I made that I didn't break the promise, but I still feel responsible.
10: For Megan's family and friends, with her killer behind bars, there's finally some peace.
3: You can at least start to heal a little bit from it and just move on and know that you don't have to constantly look over your shoulder.
10: Instead of focusing on how she died, they remember how she lived, joyful, loving, and forever dancing.
3: She definitely taught me how to be a better friend. And she's just, you know, just remember her light and her fun that she brought to the world.
11: I miss you. Wish you were here. She was just very, very giving. I mean, even from the second I met her. I just wish we had more people like that in the world.
2: Do you think Megan is dancing in heaven somewhere?
1: Oh, I know she is. And, you know, it's tested our faith. And I know she watches over us. You know, there are times when I kind of feel like someone's watching me, you know, and I feel it's her.
12: That's all for now. I'm Lester Holt. Thanks for joining us. I'm Lester Holt, and on Dateline, a missing man and maybe a missing million, left behind a shattered family and questions.
13: My phone rang. Mom and Larry were in some kind of accident on the boat. Larry had fallen overboard and they can't find him.
14: How was she taking it?
13: She was a mess. I just held her.
15: Something's not right. They'd never be out there because it was pretty cold.
13: Is he even in the lake? Where is he?
16: There were a lot of people thinking he had just gone off and was waiting for her to come and bring the bag of money. I had no idea of the horror that was to come.
13: I went to grab my phone and my mom just said, do not answer that.
17: When you investigate death, a lot of unusual stuff happens.
15: When are the lies going to stop?
13: I needed the full story to be told.
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0: 911, what's the address of your emergency?
1: I'm on the lake, but I don't know where.
2: Lucky is he, or she, who finds love happy and lasting and true. The love that deepens as it ages.
1: My husband had a stroke and he fell over.
2: Love that survives the unknown currents of a long life on the cold, deep void.
1: I cannot find you, Lord.
2: But nothing is forever. This is about the luck that ran out on the morning of February 13th, 2018, in the frigid water of Lake Coeur d'Alene.
0: He's in the water?
1: Fine.
2: The desperate woman on the phone was Lori Eisenberg. The man in the water, her husband, and the love of her life, Larry. She tried to explain that they launched before dawn, all bundled up and romantic, to watch the sunrise on the water, and intended to cruise 16 miles up the lake for a Valentine's breakfast at the big local resort, the Coeur d'Alene. How far had they gone? Where was she? She didn't know, she said.
0: Hang on 1 second. Let me get people going.
2: Quickly, the cell towers triangulated, and help went racing toward the spot she was stranded, a place called Powderhorn Bay, 4 or 5 miles from where they started.
3: Real quick.
2: A few minutes later, Lori Eisenberg was ashore, warming up in a rescue boat's cabin, when a deputy approached wearing a body cam.
4: He said he didn't feel good and he was doing things weird, and then he went up to the motor and the motor was broken. It was the other motor.
3: Okay.
4: And then I said, why are you doing that? And he turned to look at me and his face just looked...
3: Okay.
4: It looked awful, and then he just started to fall, and I tried to get the door open and get to him, and I grabbed him, and I fell.
2: And just like that, Lori's long love affair with Larry was over.
5: Hey, who do we appreciate? Grandma!
2: Larry and Lori Eisenberg were, in 2018, the elders of a big extended clan that included 8 children, 15 grandchildren, and a great-grandchild. They were well off. They'd created their own little mountain paradise called Cougar Gulch. And they were respected, too, in North Idaho. Larry, a retired timber executive, and Lori, the head of a local nonprofit that connected the poor with homes of their own. And after 14 years of marriage and nearly 30 years after first laying eyes on each other, Lori and Larry were, by all accounts, in love to a degree that was almost nauseating.
3: I'm just going to try to ask you some questions so we can kind of figure out where to go from here. Okay?
2: Now, Larry was gone. And deputies found Lori looking like she'd been on the wrong end of a prize fight.
3: Can you tell me, how'd you get the bloody nose?
4: I fell down.
3: You fell down. Okay.
6: So she fell against the door.
4: I was trying to grab him.
3: Okay. All right. Well, we're going to... We got the best people out there looking for him right now, okay? So we're going to do what we can.
2: Not that there was much the divers could do. In water so cold, the body would sink like a stone. The lake was 130 feet deep in Powderhorn Bay. Before long, Lori was taken from the boat to a waiting pickup, and then an ambulance, and the local hospital. And soon word raced around among all 6 of Lori's daughters. This is Amber, surprised to get a call from her big sister.
7: She says, I just got a call from an ambulance. Mom and Larry were in some kind of accident on the boat, and they can't find Larry. I was just frozen. I couldn't understand the words that I was hearing. I knew it's February. The lake is freezing. What do you mean you can't find him? She's like, I don't know. Will you please call the other sisters and tell them what's going on?
2: And so, Amber did. This is Chrislyn.
8: It was my sister Amber telling me that there had been a boating accident, and Larry had fallen overboard and they can't find him.
2: It was all so confusing, said Larry's son, Dean.
6: My sister called me and said that there's been an accident, and she was in tears. I couldn't really figure out what had happened.
2: Hadn't his father texted him this stunning photo of the sunrise just a few hours earlier? And he thought, those crazy kids.
6: I was just like, I can't believe they're going out on the water as cold as it is. And I went back to sleep.
2: Did you respond at all?
6: Nope, I don't think I did. I mean, it was a gorgeous sunrise, don't get me wrong, but it's just like they weren't, they'd never be out there doing that. It was very, very odd.
2: Oh, he had no idea.
9: A stunning loss for Lori and her family when we return.
8: She was a mess. I just held her and promised her that we would help her get through this.
9: And years earlier, a surprising end to a marriage.
8: Instead of her going to confront him, us kids had to go down and confront him. And I remember telling him, we want you to leave.

0: In February 2018, the waters of Lake Coeur d'Alene were holding fast on the Larry Eisenberg. Larry and Lori had launched their romantic sunrise cruise here at Sunup Bay and headed for the big resort up the top of the lake, 16 miles away. But 4 or 5 miles in, around Powderhorn Bay, right about here, said Lori, Larry went to fix something in the bow and then looked around at her and turned a deathly shade of gray and...
1: Anything fell over.
2: The initial responders, they felt fairly confident that...
3: You believe

0: February 2018, the waters of Lake Coeur d'Alene were holding fast on the Larry Eisenberg. Larry and Lori had launched their romantic sunrise cruise here at Sunup Bay and headed for the big resort up the top of the lake, 16 miles away. But 4 or 5 miles in, around Powderhorn Bay, right about here, said Lori, Larry went to fix something in the bow and then looked around at her and turned a deathly shade of gray and...
1: And he fell over.
2: The initial responders, they felt fairly confident that it was another tragedy out on the lake.
0: A semi-retired detective named Brad Maskell heard about it, of course, like everybody in town. He was just an observer, but he knew a thing or two about the lake. He'd lived here most of his life.
3: Water that cold and that deep around that middle of the lake, would you expect his body to sink right down to the bottom?
2: Typically in cold water environments like we have in deep water environments, yes, you immediately submerge. And the body very typically will go to the bottom. And when you go down at depth, let's say 90 to 100 feet or deeper, it's very rare. In fact, I can't even think of a case where we had a body go in the lake here to that depth and resurface. It just doesn't happen in cold, deep water.
0: At Lori and Larry's homestead in Cougar Gulch, just a couple of miles from the lake, daughter Crislin and her sisters gather their mother in a collective hug.
3: How was she taking it?
4: She was a mess. She was in complete shock, and I just laid in bed with her, and she would just cry. She was very incoherent. I just held her and promised her that we would help her get through this.
0: Get through the end of a love story that all along had refused to be denied. They'd both been married to others years and years ago. Lori had 6 daughters with Steve, her high school sweetheart. Amber, born 3rd, and Crislin, the 4th, were the middle children.
5: We had the perfect little family. You know, we went to church every Sunday. We were taught to live right, make good choices, get good grades, do your chores, you know, the whole 9 yards. They had high expectations for us, and we lived up to those expectations and believed in them. And, yeah, I thought we were a very, very happy, happy family.
0: Dad ran a janitorial service. Mom was volunteer of the year at the Coeur d'Alene Chamber of Commerce.
4: I remember very well her just having a face in our little community there in Coeur d'Alene and people really being grateful for her and grateful for the way she was able to really push through and make good things happen. It was exciting things to see our mom becoming this successful woman in their community.
3: She sounds like she must have been very charismatic.
4: Very charismatic. And great speaker.
3: Yeah.
4: Yeah.
3: The big personality in the family.
4: Yeah.
0: Those years, Larry Eisenberg was making money in the timber business.
6: He was able to pull over a lot of deals. He'd be like the used car salesman of timber, for lack of a better or more eloquent term of it.
0: He taught his children, Dean and Jessica, to be straight arrows, just like him, frugal, honest, tough, with a saying for every situation.
6: Tired's a state of mind. Don't be lazy. You know, you only think that you're tired. You really haven't done that much today.
0: But when he was with his kids, when he took Dean hunting...
6: I think that was about the happiest I'd ever seen him, being with me for my first elk.
0: When Larry met Lori, it was all perfectly innocent.
6: Dad ended up hiring her as his secretary when he worked for the timber company.
5: Larry was introduced to us as a friend from work.
0: And their work trips, like this one to the Idaho State Capitol. Well, they were co-workers after all. And Lori's daughters were confused when she soon told them that Steve, their father, simply wasn't good enough and would have to leave. And that they, the kids, would have to tell him.
5: My mom started having some kind of a breakdown. She went into the closet, and instead of her going to confront him, us kids had to go down and confront him while she stayed in the closet. And I remember yelling at him and telling him, we want you to leave.
3: Oh, my.
5: We don't want you here. And he just looked right back at me and he said, Amber, you don't know what you're talking about. My dad knew, and not just Larry. She had been having affairs for quite a while.
3: Other men, too.
5: He wasn't the first.
0: So maybe they weren't so straight arrow honest after all. Lori got a divorce, and then a few years later, Larry did too. And everybody could see how happy they were when they brought their families together and got married.
4: I just decided I've always loved and respected Larry, and I saw my mom happy with him, and I was happy for her.
0: And then they turned Cougar Gulch into their own very special place.
6: It was a mountain paradise. I absolutely loved it.
0: They landscaped the place, put in huge gardens and a pond they filled with fish to catch. Larry built a working windmill.
6: If I could describe my perfect house, that's what it would be. That's what they had in Cougar Gulch.
0: They traveled to Hawaii, Europe. They fished the lakes, hunted the forests together.
4: Their marriage was amazing. It's something everybody that knew them wanted to have of their own, was a relationship like that.
3: Sure. A model marriage.
4: Yes.
3: So when Larry looked at Lori, what was that like?
4: He always looked at her with eyes of just admiration, and his favorite thing was to sit at the kitchen table and watch her just prepare this great meal from their garden and the meat that they had hunted and just whip this meal together so perfectly. And he would always just say, she's the best short order cook, and give her just all this praise. And he would always just tell us just how amazing she was. And we would all kind of just roll our eyes, like, you two are unbelievable. Like, how do you...
3: get a room.
4: How do you love each other this much? But that's what we saw. And I really believe that they did. They did love each other so deeply.
0: By 2018, Larry was 68 and retired. Lori was 64, still working. Lori ran that nonprofit that helped low-income residents buy houses. Larry kept track of their investments and was happy as he'd ever been. In January 2018, just over a month before Larry was lost in the lake, they gathered with members of their blended family in Florida.
4: So every day he would say, if anyone wants to come, come on the walk with me. And that day, for the first time really ever, I said, Larry, where did you learn to have such great discipline with your money? And he told us that day that he remembers from the time he could count money, his parents were teaching him, you have to earn every dollar and you have to know and track where you spend every dollar.
3: Did that have a big effect on you to hear that?
4: Yeah, it empowered me to be a parent that teaches those principles. We didn't really have that growing up with my family, and we didn't learn much about money. And so we left that morning thinking we want to carry on the legacy of Larry into our children. And we want Larry to teach our children this as well.
3: Didn't you sit down at the computer at one point and kind of go over everything?
4: So yeah, we sat right there at the table, my mom hanging over Larry, looking at their computer of all their stocks.
3: When you think about that conversation now, does anything stay with you?
4: It's sad. It's so sad to know that my mom knew. It's so hard to believe that she could sit there and do that with us, knowing all that she knew.
0: Something about Larry, about the love of her life.
7: Coming up, the mystery of what happened on that boat.
4: She has bruises all over her legs, and she just said, I have no idea what I did on that boat.
7: When Dateline continues.

0: there's a process when a boating accident takes a life. Has to be an investigation. Which is why a few days after the horrible loss of Larry Eisenberg in Lake Coeur d'Alene, detectives went to Cougar Gulch to dive deeper. That first day, Lori had been such a mess. And sometimes, a day or three later, a person has a clearer sense of what happened. There was a timeline to consider for context. So, could they go through that again, they asked. Well, yes, said Lori. They could. 6:40 a.m. They took this picture of the sunrise, said Lori, and sent it by text to Larry's son, Dean. This was as they prepared to launch their boat at Sunup Bay.
1: Did you take it or did he take it?
2: What?
1: The picture.
2: Oh, he did. Actually, right after he took the picture, we stood there for a couple minutes and hugged.
0: Once they were out on the water, she said, Larry took the wheel of the boat as she dozed off in the passenger seat, the cabin warmed by a space heater. Then, said Lori, at some point, Larry's hand sort of slipped off the dashboard. And not just a little slip. Certainly got her attention.
2: It was so hard that the whole ignition thing sort of popped out.
0: The kill switch had been knocked out. The ignition key bent like this.
2: You know, when it started, she tried bending the key back and forth.
0: So then, said Lori, Larry went up to the front of the boat to get the electric trolling motor going. And then something happened to him. Looked like he was having a stroke or something.
2: He just had this sort of blank look on his face. And so then I saw him sort of stumbling. I jumped up and I couldn't get and I banged my head.
1: Where did you hit your head at on your face?
2: I don't remember, but...
1: Where do you recall the blood coming from?
2: My nose.
0: And that certainly made sense of what they found in the bow. Drops and smears of blood right where Lori said she hit her head as she tried to reach him.
2: I saw his face and then he just...
1: So, arms outstretched, just kind of fell. Okay.
2: I couldn't get to him, I tried.
0: She panicked then. Tried to get to him, she said. All but went into the water herself.
2: And then I finally calmed down to the point where I said, what am I doing? This isn't helping any.
0: Couldn't call 911, she said. Didn't have her phone.
2: I'd left it in the truck because I always forget it. And I thought his was in his pocket.
0: In the lake, in other words. And by the time she found Larry's phone under a blanket, more than 2 hours had gone by since he'd fallen in. So it was 10:23 a.m. before she could place that 911 call.
3: He's in the water?
2: Bye.
0: Where was Larry? Somewhere, she said, in the 4 or 5 miles of water between Sunup Bay, where Larry and Lori put in the boat, and here in Powderhorn Bay, where Lori was rescued. The detectives thanked her, expressed their sympathy, and left. The day after the incident, meanwhile, Lori's 6 daughters gathered around her, in grief, at Cougar Gulch.
4: We were all just standing around making breakfast. She came into the kitchen, and all of a sudden, she just said, I was just in the bathroom, and I saw on my legs, and she just pulls down and shows us that she has bruises all over her legs. Her thighs are just black and blue, and she just said, I have no idea what I did on that boat. I must have just been hitting my legs when I was looking for Larry in the water.
0: And none of them imagined, as they sympathized with their mother and mourned their lost Larry, that certain preparations would soon be underway downtown. Some unwelcome visitors would be coming to call.
5: Coming up.
6: These guys are going to take you into custody right now?
4: I was just in shock.
7: Put you in handcuffs here.
5: Lori arrested, but not for what you might think.
8: I had no idea of any of the horror that was to come.

0: Please, search warrant.
1: 10 days after the terrible incident in the lake.
0: Open the front door, empty-handed, hands up.
1: It's generally quite a shock for most anybody to hear policemen with warrants and loud demands at their door. Lori had been in bed, resting, when they charged in and scooped up her computers and electronics and boxes of records, and then took them all away. But why? Why those things? Lori was left to settle whatever astonishment she may have felt and straighten the place up. Then, a few days later, Dr. Crislin was visiting, and many of the same law officers suddenly appeared on the porch, as seen here on police body cam.
2: Hi, Lori here.
1: Crislin didn't quite get it at first.
3: She said she's not up to it.
2: Not up to it?
3: But, yeah, she's just really struggling.
2: Okay.
3: She said, can we reschedule, or...
2: No.
3: Okay.
1: So then, Lori finally appeared.
2: I think I'm going to put you under arrest. These guys are going to take you into custody right now.
1: It was crazy, said Crislin. Like Kafka or something.
4: In that moment, I had no idea. I was just in shock.
0: Put your handcuffs here.
1: Crislin's sweet mother? Going to jail?
5: What was that like to discover that this had happened?
4: Very overwhelming, and it was very disappointing and confusing.
1: Confusing? Oh, yes. Because Lori's arrest had nothing whatever to do with what happened out on the lake. They didn't charge her with that. Not with dangerous boating or anything like that. Not at all. As the jailer who booked her made perfectly clear.
6: I'm being told to write your booking sheet out for... 1 count of grand theft and 40 counts of forgery.
1: Grand theft? Forgery? Sometimes bad news comes in batches. And this, just as she was trying to deal with the loss of Larry, was another story altogether. Why do things happen this way? Anyway, here's the story. A few weeks before that fatal boating trip, just after Larry and Lori had returned, glowing from their Florida family vacation, Larry got busy preparing for their next trip, which they intended to start pretty much right away. And as they did every year, they organized meticulously.
7: They load up the camper trailer with their canned vegetables and what they raised and grew and caught and hunted, and then they'd spend... like 2 months in like Utah, Zion National Park, Arizona, out in the desert, hiking around the California coast.
1: While Larry was busy with the camper, Lori drove into downtown Coeur d'Alene to get things sorted out of the office, a last pre-trip board meeting at the North Idaho Housing Coalition. Lori ran the place, but Carrie Thorison, as coalition president, was officially her boss.
8: Lori did an excellent job. For years.
1: When Amy Evans joined the board, Lori had long since proved how much she cared about the mission.
9: She was passionate about helping young families obtain their first home.
1: Which made Lori's visit to the office that January day in 2018 more than a little awkward. The board had found some financial irregularities, some budgets that didn't quite add up. Checks that should have been signed by the board, but were signed by Lori instead, without prior approval.
8: She apologized and said, I just know that all of you are so busy, I didn't want to bother you to come and sign checks, so I just signed them.
1: Well, really?
8: Well, just being so thoughtful to us. At that point, we thought... we'll put her on paid administrative leave, which won't alarm her too much and give us the opportunity to recover our records.
1: Did you?
8: That is what we did.
1: Amy Evans, then Coalition Board Vice President, was also in that meeting with Lori.
9: She pled with us 2 times to just fire her.
1: Really? I mean, she... she basically copped to it. She said, yes, I made some mistakes.
5: So really, if she had, you figured she'd be coming back once you figured this out, right?
9: Yeah, we were hopeful that this was just sloppy bookkeeping.
1: Though Carrie Thorason kept thinking of a strange little moment as their meeting turned to sensitive things.
8: She turned her head to me and looked at me. I can still remember just feeling a chill. And then a split second later, Lori was back. You know what I mean? But it was a moment that will be with me forever.
1: We can't know what Lori was thinking or feeling on her drive home to Cougar Gulch, where Larry was getting ready for their excellent adventure road trip. Was she distraught? Did she lean on her man, pour out her troubles? All we can say with certainty is what happened next. Larry and Lori did indeed hit the road, but it was not the trip Larry was planning for.
10: Coming up.
7: Lori said, honey, I want to go back to Florida.
5: Hadn't they just been there?
7: Yeah, they'd just gotten back.
10: What a long, strange trip it would be. When Dateline...

0: There's often a pivot point in family drama, isn't there? Somebody makes a decision and things suddenly change. That was about to happen in Cougar Gulch. 3 weeks before the boating accident, Larry was going about his happy-go-lucky retirement as usual.
1: Dad's idea of retirement was to do what you want, when you want, whenever you want, for as long as you want.
2: Not a bad definition.

0: They watched the launch of Elon Musk's Falcon Heavy rocket, sent the kids this photo from the Kennedy Space Center. And after that, they went sailing.
1: That was a bucket list vacation. I mean, he always wanted to sail, he wanted to see that rocket, and he wanted to ride in a fan boat. Those were like the last three goals that he set out for him in his life before he was going to start a new list.
0: It could not have been on his bucket list, however, to feel so punk by the end of that trip. Felt weird, just awful, as he told his doctor in an email when they got home. I had the shakes, terrible equilibrium, and even my brain was foggy. I'm better today by quite a bit. I have every intention of living long enough so that you have to make a house call on Mars. End quote.
2: I was worried that maybe they had gotten the flu while they were traveling. And so I texted with my mom. I was like, hey, I heard you guys are back. You know, how you doing? I heard Larry's sick. And she's like, yeah, you know, he's doing a little bit better.
0: By Monday, February 12th, back home in Cougar Gulch, Larry seemed fine again, was back to planning the trailer trip south. But somehow around town, the secret, the one that not even Larry knew, had leaked and was about. I'm better today by quite a bit. I have every intention of living long enough so that you have to make a house call on Mars. End quote.
2: I was worried that maybe they had gotten the flu while they were traveling. And so I texted with my mom. I was like, hey, I heard you guys are back. You know, how you doing? I heard Larry's sick. And she's like, yeah, you know, he's doing a little bit better.
0: By Monday, February 12th, back home in Cougar Gulch, Larry seemed fine again. Was back to planning the trailer trip south. But somehow around town, the secret, the one that not even Larry knew, had leaked and was about to be revealed.
3: Got a call from a Coeur d'Alene Press reporter. They said, we're hearing that Lori Eisenberg has been fired from your organization and that there's an investigation into embezzlement. We knew that a story would appear in the Coeur d'Alene Press morning edition. And I said, I feel so bad for Larry. His life's just never going to be the same.
0: Well, now that was as true as a thing could be.
4: Coming up.
5: One of my younger sisters, she pulled me into a room and said, we have a really big problem.
4: New trouble for Lori's daughters and a new disturbing rumor about Larry.
3: There were a lot of people thinking that he could have been in collusion with her.

0: As the sun rose over the lake on Tuesday, February 13th, 2018, the Coeur d'Alene press hit shops and restaurants and computers around town. This was the front page headline: Housing Nonprofit Leader Part Ways. The cause, of course, was that alleged embezzling.
1: Put you in handcuffs here.
0: Complex stuff. And before long, the Coeur d'Alene police turned the case over to the FBI. And it was 4 months later when Lori, still in shock after the boating accident, was indicted on federal charges of theft and fraud.
2: The FBI described this scheme of hers as very sophisticated, a very sophisticated financial con.
0: It turned out the money was not simply stolen from the North Idaho Housing Coalition. Oh, no. Her scheme, as alleged, was much more inspired.
2: She didn't take money out of our account. The money she stole was by creating fake companies and then fake invoices.
0: Lori sent those fake bills to the state and federal governments, which they paid, of course, and then she pocketed the money.
3: She was clever in some ways doing this, huh? She was hiding.
2: Cunning. I think she was very cunning.
4: I remember she said, "I earned every bit of that money. The coalition was nothing before me." She absolutely felt entitled to every penny that she took.
0: But what had Lori done with all that money? She certainly hadn't used it on those vacations with Larry. He kept track of every penny of that. But as was soon revealed, much of the money hadn't gone far at all. And her partners in crime? Well, if there ever was a surprise, there's one.
5: I'll never forget the day one of my younger sisters, she pulled me into a room and said, "We have a really big problem."
0: Those illegal shell companies Lori invented were set up in the names of three of her own daughters: Tracy, April, and Jessica.
5: She came to me because she was very, very frightened that she was about to be arrested herself. She was asking if I could help take care of her child. And all of a sudden, I became the sister who had no involvement with it, but that needed to be there for everybody.
0: And there was one more sister involved who was also receiving money from Lori.
3: Boy, I bet you wish you could have that decision back.
4: Absolutely.
0: As Amber explained it, the genesis of Lori's scheme can be traced to the differing attitudes she and Larry held about money. Larry's two kids knew never to ask for a penny without earning it. But Lori?
4: Pretty early on in their relationship, she shared with us that, you know, Larry doesn't really like me spending all the money, you know, on all the kids and stuff, you know, and but it didn't last very long. It was followed with the caveat of just don't tell Larry.
3: Okay, you know, gotcha.
4: It'll just be between us.
0: In 2017, less than a year before Larry's death, Amber told Lori that the farm she shared with her husband was in trouble.
4: I was like, "I'm going to need to go get a job." And she was like, no, don't do that. Don't give up on your dream. She said, "I can help you. Larry and I are doing so good in the stock market. We're making so much money." So I said, "Yes, okay." And that is one of the moments that will always be one of my biggest regrets, because that's not where the money was going to come from.
3: At the time you were cashing the checks, did you have any clue that it was coming from a place where it wasn't supposed to come, that it was stolen money?
4: Not at first. At first, it was just, she would say, "How much do you need this month?" And I'd say, you know, "Oh, we need this and this." And she'd be like, "Okay, I'll put it in your account next week." And she would just make a deposit. And then after a month or two, she said, "You know, it's kind of a pain to have to, like, run to the bank and, you know, make the deposit. So it would be really easier for me if I could just set you up on, like, an automated system."
3: How much was she paying you this way?
4: I think the set amount was, like, $800 a month. And then one day she sent me a text message And it said, they want me to hire an assistant for work that doesn't need to be done. They think that I work too much. So I want to hire you as this assistant, but there really isn't any work for you to do. You'll just get the paycheck for it.
3: Don't even have to come into the office.
4: Right.
0: You get the picture. A no-show job. And now four of Lori's daughters were part of the FBI's investigation. How much did Lori steal? The Housing Coalition figured it was close to $1 million. The FBI was able to trace $579,495.75. But investigators traced only about $50,000 of that stolen money to Lori's daughters. What she did with the rest and how she spent it? No idea.
3: What did it say to you about this woman that she would involve her daughters in an organized crime ring and, you know, make them liable to go to prison?
2: That one's close to my heart. I cannot even fathom being a criminal, but I can't fathom being a criminal that thinks it's a good idea to make my children criminals. I think there's a special place in hell for Lori for a number of things. That's definitely one of them.
0: We can only guess what Larry might have thought of all that. But the town gossips? Within hours of Larry's disappearance, a story was making its way around town.
2: There were a lot of people in the community thinking that he could have been in collusion with her in this embezzlement, and that he had just gone off and he was in Venezuela or whatever, just waiting for her, you know, to come and bring the bag of money.
3: It went around town that he might have been in it.
2: People reading the paper saying, oh, his wife stole a bunch of money. He's probably in on it with her.
0: A little convenient to say he'd fallen into the deepest part of the lake where a body might never be found? That is, if Larry was in the lake at all. So cold and deep, like betrayal.
1: Coming up.
6: And I'm trying to get in touch with Lori. It's kind of important.
1: One mystery solved.
3: Her reaction when she learned that his body had been found?
5: She became pretty shut down.
4: She said, I have this plan that I'm going to disappear.
1: When Dateline continues.
0: They took Lori Eisenberg to the Kootenai County Jail after her arrest for theft and fraud. But she wasn't there long. Since Lori's alleged crimes were financial, her assets were frozen, thus she asked Crislin to co-sign bail so she could be released from jail.
5: Her bond was for $75,000, and then we had to have a 10% deposit at the time to be paid. And it was a very stressful time.
3: Given your whole background, your ethos, your family, your time of life, to find yourself sitting in a bail bondsman's office signing papers for a $75,000 bond for your mother. Crazy.
5: Yeah, it was unreal.
0: Crislin paid. And Lori went home to Cougar Gulch, her next court appearance, weeks away. Meanwhile, the police were still searching for Larry out in the lake. They weren't giving up. They'd even brought in some high-tech sonar gear, lowered it down to the depths of Powderhorn Bay, well over 100 feet down. Again and again, they scoured the bottom. No Larry. But as they searched, said Crislin, her mother, Lori, began to worry that somebody would try to make it look like she was somehow responsible for Larry's accident.
5: Her anxiety and fear of being framed and being arrested again was so heightened.
0: Something was very wrong with all of this, Lori told her daughters. Somebody, for some reason, was obviously trying to frame her.
5: It got to the point where she said, I cannot be here anymore. I cannot be in this house anymore. They are going to come and get me. I'm worried every moment they're going to come and arrest me.
3: So she wanted to get out. What'd you do?
5: So, yeah, that day we started packing the house. She said she never wanted to come back again. And we We booked a hotel, you know, in Spokane.
0: But just as Lori and Chrislyn drove away from the house, the phone rang. It was a detective. By that time, they'd stopped looking for Larry, had packed away the sonar machine. So what could it be?
5: And I was really excited, and I went to grab my phone and answer it, and my mom just said, "Do not answer that. They've probably found his body, and I don't want it. They're going to get me.
6: Hello, Chris. I'm the detective with Kootenai County that's handling your father's case, and I'm trying to get in touch with Lori. It's kind of important. Thank you.
0: Early that same afternoon, March 1st, 2.5 weeks after Larry's disappearance, what was that in the water? A local resident called it in, something just below the lakefront houses, on the shoreline. A team was dispatched, a team that could see right away it was a body, a human body, and upon inspection that it was quite unmistakably 68-year-old Larry Eisenberg. Deepwater sonar had failed to find him, but the lake had given him up anyway. That was the important news the detective was calling about.
3: Her reaction when she learned that his body had been found, how did she handle it?
5: She became pretty shut down. By the time we got to the hotel, she was not talking. It was very confusing.
0: Did Lori ask to turn around and head back to the lake or the sheriff's office to learn more? No, she did not.
5: It was all about her worries and her comfort and her problems.
0: Within a day, an autopsy had been done. And sure enough, the medical examiner found no water in Larry's lungs. So something, a heart attack, stroke, as Lori suggested, something else must have killed him before he hit the water. Classification of death undetermined. More tests were ordered. It's safe to say that Lori's reputation, sullied by the federal charges of fraud and theft, had taken a hit around town. And so, slivers of doubt about Larry's supposed accident grew into giant sequoias of suspicion.
2: Every day that Larry was missing, I would say, come on, Larry, come on. Because if his body was never found, she could get away with murder. And so I would, come on, Larry, come on, come on, come on.
0: Get away with murder? But nothing, not a bit of evidence had surfaced to contradict Lori's explanations of what happened. Suspicion does have a funny way of feeding on itself, but facts are what matter. And as days and weeks and months passed, there were no more charges against Lori of any kind. Beyond the allegations of embezzlement, that is. And while they waited, the extended blended family tried to make sense of one particular puzzle. Why in the world would Lori want or need to steal money? Larry had never been shy about showing them how well he was doing.
7: I was blown away. Just dumbfounded. Dad had all of us convinced of how well they were doing and just absolutely owning the stock market and how hard he'd worked and the fruits of his labors. There's absolutely no reason for her to be stealing the money. There was none.
3: Is that something you would ever have ascribed to Lori in the first place?
7: I wouldn't have put it past her.
0: Wouldn't put it past her? What did he mean by that? Well, Lori's curious quirk. The kids knew all about it. So did Larry. And he found it more amusing than anything. Like the time he told his kids what Lori did when she lost a job once and wasn't allowed to take away the materials she had been working on.
8: So she devised a plan to sneak into the building in the middle of the night, break into the building in the middle of the night.
3: Wow.
8: I mean, the way he told it, it sounded like a Mission Impossible story. You know, she dressed all in black and she was crawling through the hallways and she got what was hers. She made it back out undetected. I mean, my jaw was just like on the floor. And Larry was just glowing and he was just laughing and he was, yep. That's my Lori.
3: If the rules were stupid, she could get around those rules, and he admired that.
8: Yes, absolutely. And everybody would laugh, and, you know, that's just Mom. You know, stupid rules. And yeah, he found it charming.
0: A month after Larry's body washed up on shore, Lori's hatred of stupid rules again became clear.
8: She like looped her arm in mine and she said, "The police are going to say terrible things about me. They believe that I killed Larry and they're going to say anything they want to make it look that way." Like, she feels like her only two options are to go to prison forever or to kill herself. And she said, "But then I got to thinking about it and I realized I don't really have to die. I can just make everybody believe that I died. So I have this plan that I'm going to disappear and I'm going to stage a suicide and nobody will ever find a body." She told me that that's probably the last time I'm ever going to see her.
3: So she was saying goodbye.
8: It was at that moment. Mm-hmm. You're faced with that moment of, you know, this is the last time I'm going to see my mom. I'm never going to know if she's alive or if she's dead.
0: But Lori didn't leave right away, still planning apparently, when a month later, Kristen got a call from an unidentified number.
5: It happened to be my mom, and she told me that she needed to leave and that we may never see her again. I just said, "Mom, I will fight for you. I believe that truth will win, and I will fight for you. Don't do this. Don't quit." And she said, "I'm so sorry. I have to do this." And I said, "Okay, but you're on a bail, and I'm responsible for you." And she said, "It's okay. We have it all taken care of." She said, "We've changed the bail over to your aunt. Everything will be fine. You're not responsible for anything."
0: But maybe that whole bail thing was just another stupid rule. Because on May 25th, surrounded by the stately oaks and the grounds of the nearly 100-year-old Kootenai County Courthouse, when the judge called Lori's name, she was not there. She'd skipped her bail.
1: Coming up, Lori didn't know that Dog the Bounty Hunter would soon be asking to track her down.
9: I had Dog's contract in hand.
0: Okay. Lori Eisenberg's daughter, Chrislyn, was occupied that last week of May 2018. Two kids to care for, and just weeks from giving birth to a third. And so, in that busy swirl of beginnings, she missed the call that went straight to voicemail.
10: "Hi, Chris. This is Chris over at Quick Release Bail Bonds."
0: She was puzzled when she played it back, then called the bail bondsman.
5: And he said, "Where's your mother?" And I said, "What are you talking about?" And he said, "She didn't show up to court today." And I said, "Well, she also told me I'm not responsible for her anymore."
3: And so I've been taken care of.
5: And he said, "So sorry. You are responsible for your mom."
0: Responsible for what exactly? Altogether, a bundle, $75,000 cash. And just to start, another $17,000 in fees and costs to find Lori and bring her in.
9: Around that time, I think Kristen began to realize just what her mom had done.
0: This is Chris Skinner, the bail bondsman.
3: As Agatha Christie would put it, the scales fell from her eyes and she saw her mother in a different light.
9: Yeah.
5: I realized I had just completely been manipulated by my mother.
3: Again.
5: And she didn't care.
0: Didn't care? That's why, with Lori on the lam, her former boss, Carrie Thorison, felt this scary little itch in her back.
2: I felt very exposed if somebody wanted to blame the fact that Lori was in trouble on someone, they could blame it on me.
3: Sure.
2: It was a frightening time.
3: Yeah, you never know who's coming for you.
2: Yeah, because I didn't know who helped her, and I didn't know where she was.
0: So finding where Lori was now up to Chris Skinner.
3: You're the bail bondsman. You don't do the actual looking if somebody doesn't.
9: Typically not. We hire people to do that. I had a local recovery agent. They like to be called recovery agents instead of bounty hunters.
3: It does sound more sophisticated, doesn't it? Kind of We're civilized. I'm a recovery.
9: Exactly. That's the goal, is to make it so it's not so Wild West.
0: Where to start? Well, as a condition of bail, Lori had provided a contact phone number. But
9: we would call that number, and it wasn't Lori's number. It was another person entirely. And that person claimed not to know Lori.
0: Skinner said his people traced the number to Seattle, 5 hours away from Coeur d'Alene. Lori was as clever on the lam as she'd been with the company books.
9: It turned out that Lori had been moving around Seattle area, and this was a number for a taxi cab. And she'd been using the taxi cab driver's phone to call in and do various business, including calling us and checking in.
11: So I'm going to let you know, I am video recording and audio recording. It's part of the law.
0: So agents pinged the location of that phone to this home in Seattle, assumed this is where Lori was.
12: So you're saying the location of ping is right here?
11: Yes.
12: As of right now?
11: As of right now. Within 15 minutes before I knocked on the door.
0: After a thorough search of the house, the agents found no sign of Lori. But then, they found another number linked to Lori, and that one led them way down to Southern California. Here, to Temecula. Home, as it turned out, to Lori's closest sister, Jamie. But though they kept a careful watch, they didn't see any sign of Lori. Nothing. Then, about 6 weeks after Lori vanished, Chris Skinner got a call that would, as they say, up the ante.
9: Dog actually contacted our office looking to get involved in finding Lori.
0: That's Dog as in Dog the Bounty Hunter. No need for niceties like recovery agent in the case of the reality TV star. His fee starts at $10,000. Billed to, you'll remember, Lori's daughter, Chrislyn, who was days away from giving birth, betrayed by her own mother.
5: All the fees for him were going to be on me and my husband on top of the bail.
3: What was that like?
5: It was awful. You know, when you put yourself out there for somebody else just to find out that they don't care if they hurt you or turn on you, it's very painful.
9: So I had Dog's contract in hand. The story had already started getting national attention. And so there was a chance that we'd get a little more notoriety about it and maybe get her picked up that way.
0: But just as Chris Skinner prepared to hire Dog, he got a call from a Coeur d'Alene attorney with a surprise.
9: He called me directly and said, Lori is in my office and she's going to turn in. And, I didn't ask very many questions. I just said, okay. And I called one of my guys and had them go down to the office.
3: Because you didn't believe it, necessarily.
9: Until she was in custody, I didn't necessarily believe it because she'd been, slippery and calculated.
0: Skinner's agent shot the video you're seeing now, and there they are. Sister Jamie, the lawyer, and the elusive Lori Eisenberg. After a short drive to the Kootenai County Jail, Lori, tanned, rested, and apparently ready to face the music, turned herself in. Why?
9: I think she was hoping that she would just do her time for the financial end of things and be done with it.
0: And why not? For all the talk and suspicion, for all the locals who looked to that former paragon of civic duty with a new, more jaundiced eye, the investigation into Larry's death had gone pretty much nowhere. Though Larry himself might have something to say about that.
1: Coming up, message in a bottle.
3: Eureka.
13: Yeah, it was just one of those eureka moments.
1: When Dave...

0: don't know if you remember me, Ken.
1: Here was Lori Eisenberg, back behind bars.
0: I'm just trying to go over the version that I have and ensure that it's correct, so...
1: But as the probe into Larry's death hadn't entirely gone away, local detectives looked at this as an opportunity to ask Lori a few more questions. Not about stealing money, about Larry. Or, as it turned out, not.
2: I think if you're going to start asking me questions like that, I should have an attorney here.
0: Good.
1: That went nowhere. As apparently did any sustained investigation of what happened to Larry. And then, remember this guy, Brad Maskell? He mostly retired from the force, but was available if needed. He was. They put him in charge. So what was his first thought when he heard about the misadventure on the lake?
3: I think, like everybody else in the area, you know, everybody's reaction would be, what the heck are they doing going out on the lake in 20-degree weather in February?
1: And why at 6:40 that morning? That was when, as Lori told the police, her husband Larry took this sunrise photo and sent it to the kids.
4: Did you take it or did he take it?
2: What?
4: The picture.
2: Oh, he did.
4: Okay.
1: Quite definitive about that. Larry took the picture. But there are ways of checking, of course. And?
3: The metadata on the image connects it to Lori's phone. That image was airdropped or transferred onto Larry's phone to look like Larry was sending that image.
1: And if she was lying about that, which clearly she was, then Detective Maskell needed to know. What else was she lying about? And to whom? Revelations. Lori, it turned out, lied quite a lot. Like the day her boss wanted to meet about awkward financial matters.
5: She had said that she was sorry for being so frazzled, but she had to go to Utah and be with her grandchild, who was terminally ill. And so it's like, oh my gosh, yes, go.
6: Who do we appreciate? Grandma!
1: In fact, Lori even lied to her own family during that first family trip to Florida, the one in which Chrislyn had learned so much about Larry's financial planning skills. By this time, she knew the walls were closing in on her.
7: She knew of all of her lies. She also knew that she was being caught.
8: You have to wonder what was going on inside of her.
7: Oh, yes. It keeps me up at night.
1: It was soon after that trip that Lori was fired, but still she kept the secret from Larry. And that's when, remember, Lori suddenly decided they were going back to Florida to watch that rocket launch. It was for Larry, she lied, because it was on his bucket list. But Detective Maskell suspected that a deep dive into Lori's pre-trip Google searches might offer a more honest motivation. And, my.
3: Lori begins to search for information specific to drownings in the Florida area and the water currents and the depths in the area, and also for information as to where the deepest water was just offshore from where they were at.
8: This is very, very specific information.
3: Right.
8: The sort of thing that some tourist is not going to ask for.
3: Right. You know, she wasn't Googling what a ticket's cost at Disney World in Orlando.
1: All of which brought to mind that curious email Larry sent his doctor during that very trip. The one in which he described feeling awful, quite fluish. The shakes, terrible equilibrium, foggy brain.
3: There's a possibility that that lightheadedness may have been something other than the flu.
1: Now, why would he say that? Well, as he dug through photos taken the day Larry went overboard, Maskell found this. A bottle in Larry's truck console.
3: And we were able to identify that bottle clearly as Kirkland brand Benadryl. And it was only because I'm familiar with that particular brand, because I see it in my own medicine cabinet from time to time,
8: okay,
3: that I immediately recognized that as a Benadryl bottle. And it, clearly that's what it was Benadryl. And
8: Eureka.
3: Yeah, it was just one of those Eureka moments.
1: Yes, but what did that Eureka mean? Had Larry taken one too many Benadryl? Which, if you don't know, is an antihistamine known to make you drowsy. Did it make him so dizzy he toppled over, fell out of the boat? And then, as those questions were banging around in Maskell's brain, he saw the toxicology report. And? Oh, there was diphenhydramine, or Benadryl, in Larry's system, all right. But Larry didn't take one too many Benadryl. The lab found a level of the drug that was, according to a forensic toxicologist we asked, consistent with a large overdose.
8: So a person with that kind of drug in, and that much of it in his system, what sort of state would he be in?
3: Stumbling, dizzy, foggy headed. Basically, it's a delirium that you go into.
1: When Larry's son Dean found out? Oh, boy.
9: I know I was yelling and just blind rage inside my pickup, just screaming for all I was worth. Just, you know, it's official. There's no hiding it. He was 100% poisoned. She killed him. Why haven't the police brought charges yet? It's like, why don't they charge her? Why don't they charge her? Why don't they charge her?
1: Good questions. The detective thought he just might have some answers.
10: Coming up, a motive for murder?
8: If Larry had found out that your mother had been embezzling,
9: he would have tossed her out on her ass.
1: The medical examiner was unequivocal. When Larry Eisenberg's body sank to the bottom of Lake Coeur d'Alene on a frigid morning in February, it was chock-a-block with diphenhydramine, commonly known as Benadryl. But an expert in forensic toxicology we consulted said it wasn't the Benadryl that killed Larry. Rather, the drug at that level would have induced a kind of delirium, which would have rendered Larry dizzy, foggy-headed, utterly compliant, and unable to function properly at all. In a defenseless state like that, would Laurie have had a reason to do something to Larry? Detective Brad Maskell certainly thought so. Because on that very same cold February morning, the headline in the Coeur d'Alene press was going to give the game away. Laurie was fired, a disgraced embezzler.
3: I mean, is it just a coincidence that suddenly the secret that she was keeping from Larry was going to be revealed on the very day that she convinces him to take her out on the lake in February in 17-degree weather?
1: Probably not, because the detective found that on that one issue, there was no disagreement.
8: If Larry had found out that your mother had been embezzling from this organization, what would he have done?
7: It's hard to believe that he would have stayed with her.
11: He would have left her.
9: He would have tossed her out on her ass.
8: You think he would have tossed her out on her butt?
9: I 100%
8: believe cheated like that.
9: Yeah. It's like, get out of my life. You're an embarrassment.
3: She knew that there was no way he would be able to stomach what she had been doing. And she was left with no choice but to eliminate him.
1: So the questions then. How did Larry ingest so much of that drug, and when? The detective wondered, had she somehow poisoned Larry before they arrived at the lake? Was Larry dead on arrival? No. He found proof that Larry was alive when the boat was launched, because when Laurie took that photo at Sunup Bay, the iPhone's live feature, which animates stills for 3 seconds, captured this in the background.
12: All the way at the back end of the silver boat.
1: That's Larry's voice, his friends and family confirmed. So then the question was, how did Laurie get Larry to ingest so much Benadryl while out on the boat? Truly a puzzle. Until Detective Maskell looked again at a photo responding cops took of the inside of Lori's purse. See that bottle buried down there? Naked juice.
13: So after they launched the boat, I believe they were probably cruising along the shoreline. Larry consumed some of the drink from the bottle that Lori had, the bottle that was loaded with the Benadryl. And I know from my experience that that takes effect very quickly.
1: Some detectives read the research. Maskell experimented with the drug on himself.
8: Now, why the hell would you do that?
3: I know a lot of people would think I'm nuts, but what I found was within about 10 minutes, I was able to completely dissolve those pills into that solution. So what I wanted to know at that point is, well, what did it taste like? There was the kind of this sweetness, and then you would begin to detect the medicine flavor. And so what I kind of surmised from that, a lot of guys, when they're handed a drink, you know, they'll glug down a few glugs of that stuff, you bet.
1: And if Larry did that, the detective theorized,
3: he may have stumbled and possibly fallen against that ignition key, knocking that kill switch out of there in his delirium, or possibly the two of them may have had some sort of a struggle. Something caused her to bang her face, get the bloody nose. The blood stains are in the boat, and then ultimately he goes overboard.
1: But murder, if that's what it was, rarely runs smooth.
13: I believe it's possible that the intent Lori may have had was to get Larry further out into the lake where there's deeper water. However, I believe he came under the effect of that medication possibly a little earlier than what she might have expected, ultimately leading him to fall into the lake or be pushed into the lake and submerge in water that's not nearly as deep as where the main channel is. The boat's dead in the water. It's dead in the water because the key had been damaged, the kill switch had been pulled from the console. The only option Lori had was to utilize the trolling motor on the front of the boat. She did that. She utilized that trolling motor, used it to drive the boat out into the main lake channel, turned the boat towards the north, and got as far away as she could get.
1: 3 hours later, the theory went, the boat was dead in the water again when the trolling motor ran out of juice.
13: Here we are at the mouth of Powderhorn Bay. This is where Lori placed her 911 call from. The problem is, it's over 4 miles from where we believe Larry entered the water.
1: And that's why the detective thought they couldn't find Larry. Lori had led searchers miles in the wrong direction and against the lake's current. The divers had no shot of finding his body. But if that was her plan, it was undone when Larry fell into shallower water and thus washed up on shore. Barry McHugh was the Kootenai County prosecuting attorney.
14: The investigators did some great work to disprove her version of where she was when Larry Eisenberg went into the lake versus where he was actually found.
8: Even though she tried pretty hard to lead them astray.
14: Correct.
1: And as for Larry's cause of death, well, in the opinions of both the coroner and ME, diphenhydramine toxicity was the cause.
14: The medical examiner's report didn't exclude the possibility that he did drown. And so we were working under the presumption that he may have been alive when he went into the lake and then was unable to help himself and drowned.
1: But what about the lack of water in Larry's lungs?
3: I've been involved in death investigation a lot of years, and you know, I've kind of grown to understand that a lot of times things don't happen exactly the way you would expect them to happen. So sometimes there'll be a lot of water ingestion, and sometimes there's almost none. Sometimes people in this business would call it a dry drowning. A lot of unusual stuff happens when you investigate death.
1: In February 2020, 2 years after Larry's death, the prosecuting attorney's office charged Lori with second-degree murder. And then Coeur d'Alene waited for a trial and the story it might tell. But that isn't what happened at all. Though, there certainly was a story. Courtesy of the woman who liked to laugh in the face of stupid rules.
10: Coming up.
15: Anything you want to say to anybody?
10: Lori's day in court and her family's.
16: I wanted her to know and the world to know we loved Larry too.

0: Here it was, Lori Eisenberg's day in court, at 67 years old, facing the music for murder.
1: Anything you want to say, Lori? Anything you want to say to anybody?
0: But she did not arrive for a trial. No, because prosecutor Barry McHugh had offered, and she had accepted, a deal. Lori was taking an Alford plea, meaning she would plead guilty, but retain the right to say she didn't do it.
2: Well, I mean, why an Alford plea?
3: I almost prefer an Alford plea from the perspective that it shows a lack of accountability, not taking responsibility for their own conduct, and it can really come back to bite them at sentencing.
0: So that's what this was. A sentencing hearing. Inside, all socially distanced and waiting, Lori's former bosses at the nonprofit, her two stepchildren, Larry's daughter and son, and just two of her six daughters, present for the final act in this family tragedy.
4: I went to her sentencing because I didn't want to live with any more regret. I regret not saying more in the beginning. Mm-hmm. I regret not talking to the investigators. I regret not standing up for Larry. And I wanted her to know and the world to know, no, we loved Larry too. And she took him from us too. And we do not support her. We do not stand by her.
0: How extraordinary the scene. Family once so close, now sitting just feet away to take their turns at her.
5: This is never something I wanted to do.
6: What was it like doing that? I mean, you were how many feet away from her?
7: 2 feet. She put her shoulders back and looked at me as I was speaking like she was a proud mom. And there were moments where I would make eye contact with her and she would be sad and remorseful. It was very weird, though. It was very hard.
5: Today we hope. And we hope for justice for Larry, the woman I loved, admired, and respected, has shown me and everyone affected that she doesn't have an ounce of care for any of us. Larry dedicated his life to Lori. He loved her, he trusted her, and she killed him.
8: See if we can get through this.
0: There certainly was no ambivalence when Larry's son, Dean, faced her down.
9: Felt like my head was going to pop.
8: I cannot begin to fathom the reasoning Lori had for doing what she did to my dad, nor do I want to understand the workings of her mind.
9: And I was glad that she was sitting like 2 feet away from me to say it. I know I speak like dad. I know I articulate like him. So it'd be like she was getting chewed out by dad, the person she supposedly loved more than anything in the world, to have him standing up there and saying those things about her.
8: There's also no amount of justice that can be done to make up for the years I will continue to suffer in the future without my best friend and my dad.
9: I was glad I got to do it, and it took a huge weight off of my chest for things that I've been wanting to say for 3 years.
0: But remember, Lori took an Alford plea.
10: Ms. Eisenberg, is there anything that you would like to say on your own behalf?
0: So, what would she finally claim happened that cold winter's day on the lake? Oh, she had a story to tell, all right. Couldn't help but wonder what Larry might have thought about the punchline.
11: Coming up, Lori says it's finally time to tell the truth. But was it the truth?
1: Well, that's when I'm like, okay, that's a lie.
12: 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You see, even though she's buying a new pair of jeans, she knows that it fits within her monthly budget. 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Yep, nothing gets past Lucy. 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

0: So I'm very happy to finally be able to tell the families. Happened.
1: When the moment finally arrived for Lori Eisenberg to deliver on her promise, well, let's just say it certainly didn't go as anyone in the gallery had hoped it would, or expected.
0: I want to state emphatically that I am responsible for Larry's death. Absolutely. I'm so sorry for everything I did. Starting with the embezzlement that resulted in the lies, deceit, and ultimate betrayal of the love and the trust of the people I love, especially Larry.
1: So was a full confession coming? Nope, not at all.
0: I know that Larry would still be alive if it was not for me fixing a drink with Benadryl in it so that I would be able to selfishly and cowardly take my life. If I wouldn't have had that bottle in there, he would not have accidentally drunk it.
1: There you have it. Lori fixed the drink to kill herself. But Larry drank it before she could. It was really just an accident.
2: Well, you know, that's when I'm like, okay, that's a lie. You know, because, again, you're looking at all the Google searches that she had been doing, yeah, all the things that clearly shows what she was up to.
3: I've had to wear some high water pants around certain individuals because the bullcrap floating around. At that sentencing, I wish I would have had chest waders and water wings and a snorkel so we didn't all drown in it.
0: After Larry's death.
1: 50 minutes. She went on and on and on. All prepared in advance, page after page, as if to drown all murmurs of disbelief in a flood of words.
0: I don't know what more I can say. I'm guilty. I'm sorry.
1: The judge was quicker.
4: Here will be the court sentence.
1: Got right to the point.
4: I will impose a life sentence. 30 years fixed. Up to life in prison.
1: 30 years without parole. A sentence Lori is currently serving after completing her 5-year federal sentence for financial crimes. She is not eligible for parole until 2050, so it's unlikely she'll live to see another day out of prison. And by the way, she did not respond to our interview requests.
3: Yeah, she gets to sit and think about it. I think it's a fine use of my tax dollars to help pay for her to sit and think about it. It's not justice. Justice would be I get to have Dad back, but it's as close to a second as I can come up with.
1: As for Lori's daughters, Amber and 3 of her sisters pleaded guilty to conspiracy to commit federal program theft, received 3 years probation, and were ordered to pay the money back, in Amber's case about $16,000. But the cost is much higher than that.
5: You have a record.
6: I have a felony for life.
5: How does that affect your life?
6: It's really hard to be labeled something that you... that isn't a true reflection of who you are. It's been really hard to get jobs. Nobody even wants to talk to you when you're a felon.
1: So why did Lori do it? Was theft simply a compulsion? Honesty only for rubes? Was it her straight-arrow husband's stupid rules she felt compelled to break? Or could she simply not permit him to know who she really was? In the end, of course, everyone knew. Larry's money, an estate his family estimated at $2 to $3 million, has gone to repay the non-profit, plus the damages imposed by the court. Cougar Gulch has been sold. Children are learning to live without their grandparents. A shattered family is feeling its way.
7: You know, they, unfortunately, it's

0: I'll just remember him as the immortal Larry Eisenberg that he always was. I don't have to have the memory of him getting sick and frail and slowly slipping away helpless in a hospital bed. I get to have nothing but the good memories of him.
1: Larry Eisenberg, that honest man whose fatal flaw was to love the woman who couldn't be.
2: That's all for now. I'm Lester Holt. Thanks for joining us.
3: I got a phone call. Something's wrong with Brandy. She's not moving and the car's running. Emergency vehicles, officers, and that's as far as I could go. There's my baby and I can't do nothing about it.
2: She was a hardworking young wife and mom.
3: Sweetest girl you could ever ask to meet.
2: Just minutes from home when she saw the headlights.
4: Somebody was tailing her.
5: My sister is in my driveway and her head's bloody.
6: So you bury your little girl and then it's a murder investigation.
3: Yep.
2: There were two people Brandy feared. One in town.
4: She thought she was being followed.
2: One thousands of miles away.
7: Josh was still in Alaska.
2: And then there was the new man in her life.
7: Anybody close to Brandy, we need to take a real hard, serious look at.
2: No fingerprints, no DNA, and no arrests for years.
6: You're grieving. How do you put all that awful time together, Molly?
3: Day by day.
2: Then hints emerge of someone's dark past.
8: You've got robberies going on, the homicide.
2: And one brave woman willing to talk.
9: He told me the same that happened to Brandon happened to me.
2: The question wasn't just who murdered a young mother, it was why.
10: There was no money. There just wasn't a reason to do it.
3: She didn't hurt nobody. She didn't bother nobody. Why did they have to kill her?
2: I'm Lester Holt, and this is Dateline. Here's Dennis Murphy with Out There in the Dark.
11: It was a chillier than usual Monday night in May 2014 as Brandy Daniels drove home from her shift at Kohl's. Zanesville in eastern Ohio is the kind of not-too-big, not-too-small city where you can be off the downtown grid and into wooded rolling hills in just a few minutes. And out there in the dark, that's where this 25-year-old single mom was heading. Back home to her daughter waiting to be tucked in at Brandy's mom's house out in the country where she'd been living lately. Brandy had been through a rough few months, years really, but one of the big reasons things were finally turning around for her was that soothing voice on the cell phone this night, her fiancé, talking her home.
4: I'm just talking to her as she's driving home, trying to drive a stick shift, which she'd just learned, talking on the phone.
11: The fiancé was Craig Berry, her older boyfriend.
4: I'm a hairstylist, have been for years.
11: One day, Brandy walked into Craig's salon.
4: We hit it off.
6: Women are very funny about who they will turn their head over to, isn't it?
4: Yeah. We turned out to be really good friends. The most beautiful eyes you ever saw.
11: Like the song, Brandy turned out to be a fine girl for Craig. And that right away mutual attraction grew into something more serious.
4: Touched my heart immediately. It was a connection like I've never felt. It just kept getting bigger and bigger every time we talked. We were looking at houses.
6: You guys were fixing to marry?
4: Oh, yeah, yeah.
11: Count Brandy's mom, Molly Edwards, among the many people thrilled at the arrival of Craig in her life, just when you needed something nice to happen.
6: Craig, what'd you think of him?
3: He was really nice. He put her first.
11: Growing up, Brandy wasn't much for Barbie dolls, but give her a sketch pad and a pencil, and she was lost for hours. She loved to draw. She had a deft eye for realistic wildlife portraits.
3: She took every kind of art class there was. If it had anything to do with art, she took it.
11: Brandy enrolled at her local college, Zane State. But before her freshman year was up, she left school to marry Josh Daniels, a part-time student she'd met. Not too long after, she had news from Mom.
3: She called me up, said that she was pregnant.
6: You must have been so torn up.
3: I was. That was my baby.
11: Brandy, husband Josh, and the baby daughter were living nearby.
3: You couldn't ask for a better mother. If it was something that she needed or the little girl needed, the baby got it first.
6: And had a grandmother, like her new baby.
3: The baby got everything. Yes. Yes.

0: Marriage, after 7 years of trying, foundered. She filed for divorce. She seemed to be on the other side, Molly, of a really rough patch in her life.
1: Yes.
0: But on this May night, as she was driving home from work with fiancé Craig in her ear, he heard Brandy starting to sound edgy.
2: She says, somebody was tailing her. You know, these people need to get off my butt. And the phone just went dead.
3: Went dead.
2: I text her, you know, what's up? So about 10 minutes passed by, and I called her sister and said, is Brandy home yet? She goes, no. I said, well, her call dropped on me, and she should have been coming in the door by now. She said, you want me to go check? I said, would you?
0: Brandy's kid sister, Tess, headed up the almost half-mile-long drive from her mom's house to look for her.
2: Just a few minutes later, her sister calls me back and is losing it. She was at the top of the driveway. Yeah, and she says, I see her car. Her headlights are on, but it's not moving. Her head's slumped down. And then she's just becoming hysterical. And I said, I'll be there. I said, you need to call the cops.
4: 911, your emergency?
0: The Muskingum County 911 Center fielded the call.
4: My sister is in my driveway, and her head's bloody, and she's not moving. I just need someone to come quick, please. I'm just scared. I need someone to come now. Stay on the line with me while I get the squad on the way.
0: Fiancé Craig was on his way, too. There was his girlfriend's little Nissan Sentra in the drive.
2: I pull in right behind her car, and there's a sheriff there already. And I'm walking up to the car, and I see her in the driver's seat. And I said, what's wrong? He goes, I think she's been shot.
3: Nothing can prepare you for that.
2: No. She was dead. That's what he told me.
3: He told you that at the scene?
2: Yeah. You know, and stay away. You know, you don't want to contaminate the crime scene.
3: No bridge ahead. Into the abyss.
2: Yeah, that blew me out of the water.
0: Brandy's mom was just leaving the bottle factory where she worked.
1: 11:05, I got a phone call, and I went running out to the truck. Tess said something's wrong with Brandy. We get home.
3: See emergency vehicles, officers?
1: We'll go right off into the driveway, and that's as far as I could go.
0: The car with the driver's side window down, the vehicle stalled in first gear, and Brandy inside looking ragdoll, shot three times execution style. The detectives were arriving.
5: Who would want Brandy dead? It's always the husband, right? Maybe not this time. When we return...
6: Josh was, in fact, still in Alaska that night.
5: But there was someone who lived right in town.
0: Did you wonder what was going on with the boyfriend?
6: Anybody close to Brandy, we need to take a real hard, serious look at.
5: When Dateline continues.
0: It was May 5th, 2014. The car was at the head of the driveway, lights on, and two county detectives arriving to try to figure out what had happened to the young woman dead in the driver's seat. Detective Mike Ryan and Captain Steve Welker in the first minutes of what would be a years-long investigation.
6: Mike and I arrived at about the same time.
0: Did the scene explain itself to you?
6: We could see the basics of what had happened.
0: Their victim, Brandy Daniels, had been shot three times at close range. Crime scene techs would later recover three shell casings and a clip for a semi-automatic pistol. Brandy's purse and phone were beside her.
7: We eliminated robbery almost immediately because there is an amount of money there that somebody would have took if it would have been a robbery.
0: As the CSIs took their photos and estimated bullet trajectories, gathered blood, DNA, Brandy's mom, sister, and fiancé watched on in blank horror.
3: What do you remember about the rest of that night?
1: Sitting in the vehicle behind her car, just watching it.
3: And there's your girl, gone.
1: There's my baby, and I can't do nothing about it. It was 2 o'clock, went to the house. 4 o'clock, detectives came down to the house, said that they removed her in the car.
0: Who would benefit from a single mom's death? Of course, the questioning turned quickly to the soon-to-be divorced husband, the father of the little girl. Brandy's mom told them about Josh Daniels, said he was a personal trainer at the gym and an obsessive weightlifter.
3: When you ran him through the computer, what did you find out about him? Did he have priors?
6: He did not.
7: He was not on law enforcement's radar.
0: Not on law enforcement's radar, but nonetheless, somebody they wanted to talk to right now. But there was a problem, a big one. There was every reason to believe he wasn't in the driveway that night, but 4,300 miles away in Alaska. Josh had moved up there to be near his mom, and he found work in the Prudhoe Bay oil fields.
6: Josh was, in fact, still in Alaska that night.
3: So that's a pretty good alibi.
7: Yes.
3: Because there's domestic turmoil doesn't mean you necessarily have a suspect, though, does it?
7: Doesn't explain why she's dead in this vehicle. But it's a good idea to eliminate the husband as a suspect in the get-go.
0: Detective Ryan called Josh Daniels on Alaska's North Slope. Can you discern things like demeanor or attitude through the phone line?
7: Not really. I wasn't detecting shock or grief or anything like that.
3: But nothing you can hang your hat on either, no. Huh?
7: One of the questions I asked him was, who have you been talking to here in Zanesville? And he gave me a list of about a half dozen people.
0: Daniels told the detective he'd return to Zanesville as soon as he could. But there was another person much closer that the cops had to figure out. Craig Berry, the fiancé.
3: He is the last person known to have talked to her?
7: Yes.
3: Did you wonder what was going on with the boyfriend? He's quite an older guy. He's got 20 years on your victim, right?
6: Yes.
3: So he's a person of interest until he's not, I'm guessing, huh?
6: Well, at that point, anybody close to Brandy, we need to take a real hard, serious look at.
0: Within hours of Brandy's death, Craig got the third degree.
3: Were they asking you hard questions?
2: You know, where have you been? What are you doing?
3: Did you think, wow, they think I'm a suspect?
2: Oh, yeah. Well, that's common, right?
3: Until you're in it, and there's a cop right in your grill.
2: Right. They asked for my cell phone. I handed it over right then.
3: How long did that last?
2: I got home at 5:30 that morning.
0: Then the legwork of the investigation began in earnest, starting with where she was last seen alive.
3: So you're talking to your victim's co-workers. What's the picture coming together there?
6: They all describe Brandy as a very good young lady, a devoted mother in a marriage that she really wanted to get out of.
0: Patrol officers traced the route from Coles to the murder scene, hoping they'd find a security cam that recorded Brandy's car headed home.
3: The boyfriend's story is there's a guy right on her bumper, but that image doesn't show up anywhere, huh?
7: No.
0: When the lab results came back, disappointment. No useful fingerprints or DNA. And the long slog of getting search warrants to recover data from the cell phone and the towers the signals bounce off of had only just begun. A few days after the murder, Brandy's husband Josh returned to Zanesville from Alaska. They met him downtown at his lawyer's office. He was fully cooperative. The detectives asked for his cell phone.
7: He and his attorney voluntarily turned it over.
3: Now you can look him in the eye and you can check out his demeanor. What are you seeing?
6: Josh was very cool and collected. He looked very confident.
0: With the data from his phone on the way to the lab, Josh returned to Alaska with his 8-year-old daughter. Molly and her family had buried their Brandy, but no one was coming to terms with the magnitude of this crime.
3: Did the officers tell you anything about how the case would go?
1: They figured that it'd be summed up within a couple of days.
0: If only.
5: Coming up, a new suspect, but he has an alibi.
8: I went to my girlfriend's house and kind of stayed the night there.
5: Was he telling the truth? The texts tell the tale. When Dateline

0: Brandy, the young mom found shot to death in the front seat of her car in the family driveway. Detectives put her fiancé, Craig, through the ringer, but his story, including the part about his last text to Brandy, checked out.
1: Within 2 or 3 days, we were sure that he was cleared.
0: But Craig wasn't a total dead end. The fiancé did have a tip for the detectives. He told them they should check out a fellow gym rat of Josh Daniels, a guy who gave Brandy the creeps. Someone with an unusual first name, Sirius, Sirius E. Underwood. When they ran the name, investigators found a son of a local preacher who'd had some juvenile offenses, but in the years since had redeemed himself. He graduated from Zane State, got a good job with a local manufacturer, and seemed to charm every woman he met. 4 days into their investigation, Detective Brady Hittle found Sirius at a girlfriend's place.
2: I asked him if I could look at his cell phone, if I could take it back to the office and download it. He agreed to let me do that.
0: How did he present himself?
2: Calm. He claimed he didn't know Brandy was killed. Just calm, cool, and collected.
0: Sirius came to the sheriff's office.
3: We'll put an airplane mode.
0: While the squad's phone expert examined his cell, Sirius explained how he knew Brandy's husband, Josh.
4: We went to Zane State together.
5: Okay.
4: I worked out with him and stuff like
5: okay.
4: that.
0: He said he hardly knew Brandy.
4: I didn't like meet her. I seen her one time.
0: As for his pal Josh up in Alaska, Sirius said they hadn't been in contact for a while.
5: When was the last time he sent you a text, he called you?
4: I'll say about 2 or 3 weeks ago.
5: Not this week?
4: I didn't talk to him this week, no.
0: Sirius said he'd been with his girlfriend around the time cops believe Brandy died.
4: I went to my girlfriend's house and we kind of stayed the night there.
0: Officers returned Sirius's iPhone and thanked him for coming in. Wendy Lemon, the girlfriend in Sirius's alibi, was next up on the detective's list of people to talk to. Wendy, a mother of five, said she met Sirius a couple of years earlier at the same place Brandy and Josh got together, Zane State College.
6: I just knew from the moment I met Sirius that this is just a new friend. Happy, always smiling.
0: The midlife single mom back to college and Dean's List student Sirius were ambassadors for their school.
6: They were just looking for a face for Zane State College that would be friendly and that would be outgoing so that we could go to different events in the community as well as giving tours on campus.
0: Sirius had found time to work as a campus security guard, and that's where he met Josh, who did the same thing. Sirius was an overachiever, even featured in brochures about the college. Wendy liked almost everything about him. They became a couple.
6: 1 year for my birthday, he totally set up an entire day skydiving.
7: Happy birthday!
6: It was so amazing, so awesome. We took motorcycle rides and went on picnics.
0: Now, Wendy found herself caught in the undertow of a homicide investigation. Cops had her downtown the same day as Sirius.
8: Okay. I just want to let you know you're not under arrest, okay?
0: Detective Ryan asked about the night of the murder. He used Wendy's text with Sirius to refresh her memory.
8: Hey, can you put it here so you both can see?
6: Oh, yeah.
8: May 5th.
6: Okay, yay.
0: Did Wendy's text that night fit in the timeline they were building of Brandy's murder? And did they speak to Sirius's whereabouts?
8: 11 o'clock when you typed these, you were sure he was not in the house. Because at 11 o'clock he wasn't in the house.
6: What time is it?
0: Sirius arrived, Wendy said, after that 11 o'clock text. Sirius had given the cops Wendy as his alibi, and she'd inadvertently only made him someone detectives needed to take a closer look at.
9: There's a window of opportunity in there in which he could easily have done this crime.
10: Yes.
0: And there was another thing. The squad's phone expert filled them in about some internet searches he'd found on Sirius's device.
2: Sirius had opened every news article that had to do with the homicide.
0: Interesting, because earlier in the day, he claimed he didn't know Brandy was murdered. Question. Was Sirius the gunman in Brandy's driveway? He seemed to be no more than a casual friend of Josh's from the gym. But when the IT guys cracked Josh Daniels' phone use history, it told a different story.
10: What had he deleted?
11: A lot of text messages.
10: To whom?
11: Sirius Underwood. Sirius Underwood was by far the one he was in contact the most.
10: What's your thinking?
11: When we first talked to Josh, he never mentioned Sirius Underwood. Why would they be lying to us about that?
0: Why indeed? The story told by the phones, the concealed relationship, fed a growing theory of the crime, that they were looking at a long-distance killing between Ohio and Alaska. If that was their case, then technology was going to be as valuable to them as DNA or bloody fingerprints. The first big question, did the killer, assuming he was a man, have a phone on him when he did the shooting? And what tower near the murder scene had the phone pinged off?
2: We had tons of, and I'm not exaggerating, thousands upon thousands upon thousands of phone calls that hit all these various towers.
0: In that electronic haystack, a sharp-eyed cop noticed a call around the time they believed Randy was killed. It was made from a number with a 310 area code. Now, normally that's Southern California. The county lawman traced that 310 number back to an anonymous disposable phone, a burner, purchased in Zanesville a week before Brandy died.
2: I get the call records for the 310 area phone and start combing through those. He only called two people, a second burner phone and Josh Daniels. Those were the only two.
0: Was this their breakthrough? That burner phone at the right time, right place, had called Josh's phone in Alaska. Then the phone techs did another extraction of Josh's phone, and they retrieved something Josh thought he deleted.
11: A voicemail that was left on Josh Daniels' cell phone from this California area code.
12: Hey, what's up, man? It's me. Hey, hit me up on this phone right here whenever you need to talk about something. Hear me? Holler at me later. Bye.
0: Detective Hiddle's ears perked up when he heard it.
2: I listened to it, and now I know that that phone, 310, is Sirius Underwood's. That is his voice.
0: The detectives wanted another technically deeper dive into Sirius's iPhone, which they'd returned to him. Sirius came downtown again as requested. But while the cops were preoccupied chasing down a search warrant for his device, he outfoxed them. Sirius found a computer and remotely wiped his phone clean.
2: When I reached in and got Sirius's phone, I could see that it had been reset, factory restored from the iCloud.
9: So whatever story he was going to tell, you weren't going to hear it.
2: There was nothing left on that phone.
9: Pretty clever.
0: It was like a whole evidence locker going up in smoke. Their whole techie crime trail, poof. Detectives by then were sure Sirius Underwood and Josh Daniels were behind Brandy's murder. But could they prove it?
1: We knew at that time we had a serious problem with our evidence. We were not dead in the water, but we were definitely struggling.
13: Coming up, a stalled case.
9: Are you starting to lose faith in your police, the investigation?
14: It was stressful.
13: And then a threat convinces a woman to talk.
15: He told me the same that happened to Brandy would happen to me.
16: What did he say happened to Brandy?
15: He killed her. He killed her.
13: When Dateline continues.
2: What is the next thing we've got to do then?
0: Investigators were pretty sure they had the right guys for Brandy Daniels' murder. And they learned a lot about just how awful her marriage to Josh was. Cops found a 911 call Brandy had made 6 months before her murder.
17: Zanesville Police and Fire.
18: I'm in an abusive relationship, and I'm afraid to go home. Okay. And I tell my husband that I want to leave, but he won't let me, and it gets physical.
0: Brandy didn't request a deputy that night, but she did file a restraining order against Josh when she left him. Cops knew Josh's buddy from the gym, Sirius, was likely involved in the murder, but they just couldn't tie the two of them together despite some suspicious phone traffic between the pair. An additional difficulty in the investigation was the fact that Josh was still living in Alaska, about as far away as you could get from Ohio and still be in the same country. Josh Daniels was here starting his new chapter, living in Wasilla, about an hour outside of Anchorage with his mother and stepfather. Keeping tabs on him from thousands of miles away were the Zanesville police, and they were seeing some patterns. When he wasn't working a job in the North Slope oil fields, he was partying, pumping iron, and chasing women. Back in Zanesville, meanwhile, the cops kept their pressure up on the person of interest they did have in their zip code, Sirius Underwood. The detectives were all over his girlfriend, Wendy.
6: Every time that I had a little spat or whatever, I was frustrated or disgusted with, you know, Sirius. He would always show up again. Just wondered if maybe you remembered something.
9: Trying to find you at a vulnerable moment, and now you're finally going to spill
6: this. It's just like, I've already told you every single thing. It's never going to change. If you don't lie, you don't have to cover a lie.
0: Brandy's mother was losing faith in the cops ever making an arrest in the case of her daughter's brutal murder.
9: Are they saying trust us?
14: Yeah,
6: Every time we'd hear something, we'd contact him. Still need to get more evidence.
0: But something was about to happen, and it was enormous. Call it a good luck bolt from the land of the midnight sun. Alaska was calling.
14: It was 3 months to the day after Brandy's murder when the Ohio investigators got a phone call from up here in Wasilla. It was a woman on the line saying that she had been seeing Josh Daniels, and she had a story to tell the police, something he had told her. Well, when Detectives Hiddle and Ryan heard that, they were on the plane to Alaska within hours.
0: The young woman explained she and Josh had been engaged at the time of Brandy's death, but he had commitment issues.
15: He lied all the time. He was dating multiple people at the same time.
0: She had the detective's undivided attention as she related what an intoxicated Josh told her on the 4th of July.
15: He told me the same that happened to Brandy would happen to me.
16: What did he say happened to Brandy?
15: He killed her.
16: He said that? He said,
15: yes.
16: I killed her?
15: Yeah.
19: Do you remember what his exact words were?
15: He said he killed Brandy with a phone call. And I believe everything he said. I believe that he killed her. And I was so afraid.
16: Did he say who killed Brandy?
15: He said it's a black guy at the gym. There wasn't his group of people.
0: It looked as though the detectives were ready to put a bow on their investigation. Take the blizzard of messages between the two men, mix in the geography of the cell phone towers that put a suspect burner phone tied to Sirius right near the crime scene, and now add in the story of the woman from Alaska who'd apparently heard a confession, and you should be ready to swear out arrest warrants. Not quite. When the detectives got back to Ohio, their first stop was at the office of State's Attorney Mike Haddix.
9: And they come to you and say, are we there yet?
20: Yes.
9: And you're telling them, no, you're not quite there.
20: I wanted to make sure that before we took the case to grand jury, that we had a motive. Obviously, in the case of Josh Daniels, the husband, we had a motive. Marriage was breaking up. He had been violent with her in the past.
9: But he was thousands of miles away
20: That's
9: in
20: correct.
9: Alaska at the time of
20: we
9: the
20: knew he didn't pull the
9: Couldn't
20: trigger.
9: Couldn't put the gun in his
20: we
9: hand.
20: We didn't pull the trigger. When we came up with Sirius Underwood, the most obvious is there's been some sort of a payment. We spent about a year looking through bank accounts, couldn't find any.
0: Almost 2 years went by, and nothing.
9: How do you put all that awful time together, Molly?
6: Day by day.
9: Are you starting to lose faith in your police, in the investigation?
6: It was stressful. Mike Ryan, he would call. I said, have you heard anything? We still have to get some more evidence.
0: But it's funny how things sometimes work out. Because the investigators were about to get another bolt out of the blue lead like the one from Alaska. It began with, of all things, a message to the Facebook page of the Zanesville PD. The tipster had volunteered that her husband was part of a stick-up gang.
21: We came in and spoke with her and obtained a lot of valuable information for this investigation.
0: Detective Phil Michael of the Zanesville PD had been working for 2 years on a string of armed robberies. When he got the Facebook tipster in for an interview, guess who she identified as two members of the robbery crew? None other than Sirius Underwood and Josh Daniels. If the tipster could be believed, they'd been bandits together 2 years before Brandy would be found shot to death. The woman confirmed something Detective Michael had long suspected but been unable to prove, that the robbery of a local department store had been an inside job. Josh Daniels had been working at the store at the time and handed over $7,000 to a masked gunman.
14: If we had been here on January 1st, 2012, what might we have seen?
22: You can see an individual come from the southwest side of the parking lot. He stuck the gun in Josh's face.
14: Shows a pistol.
22: Yes. He ended up falling down, being knocked down.
0: The tipster claimed that Josh wasn't the victim of the robbery, but actually one of the participants. And that his pal Sirius had been the mastermind, not only of the department store job, but the prime mover in a crime wave, responsible for multiple armed robberies, most of them captured on surveillance video. The two bodybuilders' secret sideline was a head-snapping revelation.
2: Sirius Underwood at night's over here robbing drug dealers, or he's robbing tumbleweed restaurants, or they're hitting, Gabriel Brothers. But during the day, he's the sweetest guy, loves the women, they love him, he'll train with you, poster boy, just an all-around great American.
14: The cops believe that linking Sirius and his partner in crime, Josh Daniels, to the violent robberies would help nail the two for Brandy Daniels' murder.
21: We're on the right track for the robberies. We're going to go try to confront Josh.
14: Back to Alaska. When Josh landed at Anchorage International on his way home from the North Slope, airport police whisked him into their office. Detective Michael showed Josh photographs of the department store robbery suspects.
3: Have you ever seen him before? Around the store or anything like that?
14: Detective Michael then handed Josh another photo.
3: You ever seen Sirius Underwood?
5: Yeah, I used to work with him.
3: Would you have talked to Sirius that day by, would he have called you or texted you or anything like that?
5: Mm-hmm.
3: Not at all?
5: No.
14: Really? The cop accused Josh of lying, of being up to his eyeballs in the robberies.
3: So if you guys came up with some dumbass scheme to take some money, then you'd be honest with
5: me? No.
14: Josh stuck to his story, then lawyered up. The detectives flying home to Ohio knew they had more work to do. But in any conspiracy, there's a weak link. They just had to pick their man and break him.
13: Coming up, who would crack first?
19: We get the phone call saying, hey,
23: let's make a deal.
19: Let's talk.
13: When date.

0: A dogged investigation with a generous dollop of luck had revealed that Josh and Sirius were more than gym buds spotting each other reps. They were armed robbers together. Detectives surmised that Brandy, their victim, must have known about Sirius and her husband's part in the holdups. For state's attorney Mike Haddix, the homicide case had achieved critical mass.
1: So what was the final green light for your investigators? When did they have it?
2: When we found that these two guys were criminal conspirators, violent criminals in several robberies. There was our motive. And once I felt that we had the motive for Sirius Underwood to be involved in this murder, we were a go.
1: Which is, Josh's wife might be a risk for him.
2: That's correct.
1: She might snitch him out.
2: She might snitch him out.
0: Haddix convened a grand jury. Assistant State's Attorneys Ron Welch and John Lytle would present the case. There would be a lot of convoluted storytelling and evidence for the jurors to follow.
3: You've got robberies going on, the homicide, the cell phone data, how you link all these people up. You're going to have multiple snitches who are all going to be testifying, who all have their own issues.
0: The grand jury sat for 3 months and heard more than 100 witnesses. In March 2016, it returned indictments against Josh Daniels and Sirius Underwood.
4: At the request of authorities in Ohio, the Alaska State Troopers located Josh at his mother's home in Wasilla. Once Ohio gave the green light to the troopers to move on their suspect, they did. The cuffs went on without incident. A bulked-up Josh was put in the backseat of a cruiser and driven downtown.
0: Detective Michael confronted him.
5: You've been charged with several counts, including the robberies that occurred at Gabriel Brothers, Tumbleweed, the one that you're going to do at Campbell's, and the murder of your soon-to-be ex-wife, Brandy.
0: Josh was shown a graphic crime scene photo of poor Brandy.
5: This is what you are responsible for. This is what happened to your ex. And I'm willing to talk to you to get your side of the story if you're willing to talk to me.
6: I think you're a good investigator, but I'm going to have an attorney. So,
5: okay.
6: We're going to do that.
5: That's fine, Josh.
0: Meanwhile, back in Zanesville, police surrounded Sirius Underwood's car and arrested him. His interrogation didn't last long.
7: You know why you're here? Okay. We've had a grand jury, and you've been indicted.
6: For what?
7: Aggravated murder, aggravated robberies, attempted robberies, weapon under disability, tampering with evidence. Josh Daniels is also arrested. Josh is up there talking, and I think it's the proper thing to tell you that you have the opportunity to tell me too. Would you like to talk to me about this?
6: No. I'm a lawyer.
7: My lawyer?
6: Yeah.
7: Okay.
0: Josh waived extradition and was brought back to Ohio. Brandy's mother got word at the end of her shift.
8: I get a phone call. You need to get down here now.
1: There you are in a courtroom. What's going on?
8: Josh is there doing his plea, and then they go over details that we weren't aware of.
1: So it's got to bring all the pain right back again, huh? How did he look to you in the courtroom?
8: Not a care in the world.
0: Wendy was in the courtroom as well.
1: This is big news. Sirius is charged. He's in jail. Do you believe that he killed Brandy Daniels, that he shot her to death on that road?
9: No, I don't. Sirius had just so much going for him, and he had worked so hard, and I would just say, why? What did he have to gain from doing something like that?
0: Over the next few months, Welch and Lytle prepared their cases. Josh would be tried first, then Sirius. They laid out their case on index cards. Motive was looking more complicated than ever. In opening arguments, they'd have to explain to jurors just who these defendants are. Sirius, the overachieving charmer, and bad husband Josh, who'd been abusing anabolic steroids for years.
10: Josh was roided out. He was out of his mind using steroids. Sirius is a sociopath. Whereas for Josh, it was a status of being enraged and jealous.
3: I think he still loved her, and she was just done with him.
0: Josh sat behind bars for 7 months. Deprived of elephant doses of steroids, his chemically enhanced muscles deflated like spent balloons. They'd found their weak link.
3: We get the phone call from Josh's defense attorney saying, hey,
1: let's make a deal.
3: Let's talk. The issue that we had was, you know, who do you make the deal with? The guy that had his wife killed or the guy that shot her point blank range in the face?
0: The state's attorney agreed to a plea deal, but Josh Daniels would have to tell all.
5: I want to start off with the murder.
0: Over the next few months, Welch and Lytle prepared their cases. Josh would be tried first, then Sirius. They laid out their case on index cards. Motive was looking more complicated than ever. In opening arguments, they'd have to explain to jurors just who these defendants are. Sirius, the overachieving charmer, and bad husband Josh, who'd been abusing anabolic steroids for years.
10: Josh was roided out. He was out of his mind using steroids. Sirius is a sociopath. Whereas for Josh, it was a status of being enraged and jealous.
3: I think he still loved her, and she was just done with him.
0: Josh sat behind bars for 7 months. Deprived of elephant doses of steroids, his chemically enhanced muscles deflated like spent balloons. They'd found their weak link.
3: We get the phone call from Josh's defense attorney saying, hey,
1: let's make a deal.
3: Let's talk. The issue that we had was, you know, who do you make the deal with? The guy that had his wife killed or the guy that shot her point blank range in the face?
0: The state's attorney agreed to a plea deal, but Josh Daniels would have to tell all.
5: I want to start off with the murder.
11: Coming up, one down, one to go.
0: What was the weakness in the case? You're still going to have Josh come in as your witness.
3: Josh. The jury wouldn't like him.
0: So within that, there might be wiggle room for Sirius.
3: Right.
11: When Dateline.

0: As part of pleading guilty to murdering his wife, Brandy, Josh Daniels had to admit what he'd done, provide what lawyers call a proffer. He was brought to a conference room at the prosecutor's office.
1: When was the first time that this idea came about?
2: I've known Sirius Underwood for a while. We were having a conversation one day at his apartment, and I was telling him about how hard this was on me. Me and Brandy splitting up, and how pissed off I was that she was seeing that guy, Craig. And he made the comment, well, that bitch was just offer. And at the time, being emotional and mad, I made the decision that maybe that wouldn't be a bad idea.
0: Josh helped him stalk his wife.
2: Sirius asked me where she lived, and I told him. And he asked me about her work schedule, and I told him.
0: And it wasn't just Brandy Josh wanted dead.
2: I told him, see if he could go over to her boyfriend's house, Craig's, see if he can find where he lives, and break into his house and kill both of them.
1: Did he?
2: Huh?
1: Did he find out where he lived?
2: Yeah.
1: Did he try to break in the house?
2: No. Not that I know of.
0: They schemed together on the eve of the murder.
2: He asked me a day before, are you sure that you want this done? And I've been drinking, and this woman had alcohol problems and steroid problems, and I was just mad. I said, yeah.
1: How did it go down?
2: I told him that she was getting off work. I would text Sirius and just say the word close. He just said that I've got this. I see her car. I don't know actually what took place on the night. I know that she was shot, so I don't know if he parked his vehicle somewhere and came running out of the bushes. I never talked to Sirius after the murder actually happened.
3: He certainly confirmed with you that it happened.
2: He said done.
0: They asked, how could Josh live with himself after killing the mother of his child?
2: I thought that it would just go away. That this day would never come. That me getting arrested would never happen. After Brandy's death, I became an alcoholic. Drinking every day. And using heroin, downers. Just anything to numb that pain.
0: The killer husband sounded almost contrite.
2: If I could go back and I could change it, I would. Brandy didn't deserve what happened to her. She was a good girl. And ultimately, years down the road, having Brandy gone, seeing how that affects that's going to affect my daughter's life. She's not going to have her mom. And knowing that I played a part in that, I can't live with that.
0: With Josh about to throw himself at the mercy of the court, prosecutors still had the accused trigger man to deal with. But Sirius was hanging tough, not saying a word. So with only one of the two accused going to trial, the state star witness would be Josh Daniels. As prosecutors prepared him to testify, they were still trying to wrap their arms around Sirius's motive for the murder.
4: What's he telling you?
5: When I pushed Josh on why would he do this? And he says, that's what dudes do for dudes. That's what Sirius told him. Because he asked him, he's like, you do that for me? And he just said, that's what dudes do for dudes.
4: Kill your wife.
5: Right.
0: Crunch time for the prosecutors. Sirius's trial was looming, and they were far from confident.
4: What was the weakness in the case? You're still going to have Josh come in as your witness.
5: Josh, that the jury wouldn't like him. You're asking the jury to rely upon somebody that's admitted to having their wife executed. That's a tough pill to swallow.
4: So within that, there might be wiggle room for Sirius.
5: Right.
0: Just days before Sirius's trial was scheduled to begin.
1: I was writing my opening. I got a text message from the defense attorney saying, you guys do an Alford plea?
0: Sirius's lawyer was proposing a plea deal, an Alford plea, the screwball pitch of American jurisprudence.
4: Alford plea, to civilians, to laymen, has a very sketchy kind of feel to it. Do you want to take a crack at trying to explain what an Alford plea is?
1: Sure. It basically is when somebody says, I'm willing to say that you have lots of information and I'm going to plead guilty, but I'm not going to say I actually did anything wrong.
4: And I say, huh?
6: Right.
4: And then I turn to Ron and say, how's this go again?
6: So he's going to take responsibility without saying he did it.
7: The state's attorney signed off, and the trial judge accepted Sirius Underwood's Alford plea. Sirius was sentenced to life with the possibility of parole after 38 years. Josh Daniels got life with the possibility of parole after 28 years. Not enough time for some of Brandy's loved ones.
4: So where do we stand now? They've both been dealt with, huh?
8: Yeah, I guess.
4: Your opinion, do you think they both got off easy?
8: Yes, they did. They're still breathing. She's not.
7: Josh and Sirius are serving their sentences in separate maximum security prisons. Brandy's parents are raising her daughter. The family is left with a snapshot album itself getting older, but the young woman pictured in the pages inside staying the same. Never to have her own album of her daughter graduating, getting married. Time ran out for Brandy on a dark hilltop before she could kiss her daughter goodnight.
9: That's all for now. I'm Lester Holt. Thanks for joining us.
10: Said he couldn't handle talking about it. I was angry at him. If you're not going to tell me what happened and you're going to dance around the issue and tell three different stories, what are you hiding?
9: It started as a teen romance.
10: Two of my girlfriends were like, there's this guy and you need to meet him.
11: I was in love. Yes.
9: It ended in one of the strangest love stories you'll ever hear.
10: It felt like I got hit by a bus.
9: Right before their wedding, her mother and his father got married.
10: They told us. We ran off. We eloped. Who does that?
9: Two families in a small town left stunned. But it was nothing compared to what happened next.
12: He looks like he's been shot. He said someone broke in last night.
9: A deadly attack in the dark of night. Her mother murdered.
10: I realized that last conversation I had with her is that was it.
9: His father bruised and bewildered.
13: I don't remember anything else other than waking up in the morning.
9: Was it a robbery?
13: Television's gone.
9: Or was it something much darker?
14: You were 11 years old when your mother disappeared.
9: A missing woman, a murdered woman, and a lie.
10: I didn't get through more than page and a half, and I threw it. I could barely stomach to finish it.
9: I'm Lester Holt, and this is Dateline. Here's Keith Morrison with Tangled.
10: You can't put words to that. It was very surreal.
15: 911, where's your emergency?
16: It's true. The old saying, when you marry someone, you marry their family, too.
12: We need an ambulance. He looks like he's been shot. He said someone broke in last night. Him and his wife both.
16: Mind you, not a bad thing. To turn to mom or dad for advice and counsel.
17: It's unreal. It's hard. Sometimes you think maybe it didn't happen, but yet it really did.
16: It's with their help and support, after all, that true love can deepen and grow and last.
18: I watched the crime scene shows on TV, you know, and I never ever thought that, oh, that's going to be my life.
16: Yes, it really is all about family. The high desert opens up near Pueblo, Colorado, 100 miles or so south of Denver. Among the highest of the nation's deserts. A little closer to heaven, perhaps? This is where Shannon Palmer's mom and dad set out to create a good, safe, and holy life for their daughters, far from the risks and temptations of the city.
10: It was awesome. Got to grow up with horses and dogs everywhere and chickens.
16: Shannon and her sister Kelsey went to school right at home. Their mother Pam, devoutly Jehovah's Witness, was their teacher.
18: I loved it. I don't think that I missed out on any aspect of my education.
16: There were strict guidelines, of course, about beliefs, family, marriage, sex, and they learned that members who commit adultery or who divorce can be cast out, shunned. Shannon and Kelsey's dad, Jerry, didn't share the faith, but he respected Pam's, though he was never a real fan of the homeschooling. He wanted them to go to public school, but Pam wouldn't have it.
10: She always wanted us to be this tall and be her little girls. You know, she very genuinely loved us, and we were her world.
19: Well, you were her reason to be.
10: Yes. Oh, yeah.
16: But finally, when it was time for high school, Pam relented.
10: I think she realized that you can't control an environment for a child forever, though.
19: What was it like to make the transition?
10: It was a culture shock. It was different. I was there maybe a week, and my new friends are like, let's educate you on the ways of the world. And I was like, oh my gosh.
16: Which, of course, included boys.
10: Two of my girlfriends were like, there's this guy, and you need to meet him, and I think you two are just really get along. And I'm like, ah, great.
16: The guy was Aaron Candelario, and before long...
20: I was in love, yes.
10: You know, we had such a connection.
16: No kidding. Both Jehovah's Witnesses, both homeschooled by their mothers. Or at least, Aaron was homeschooled until his parents' marriage broke up.
10: We were so drawn to each other that two people were so driven and so optimistic and just wanted to do big things in life.
16: So, after high school, they got engaged and, full of excitement, planned a wedding. And then one night, Shannon's mother, Pam, sent the girls off to Bible study and told their father, Jerry, they needed to talk.
17: She looked up and says, I don't want to be married to you anymore. I don't want to be here.
16: Everything was fine. And then
17: yeah, we seemed to be getting along. Everything was fine. She said, this is it. I'm done. Yeah.
21: What did that feel like?
17: Oh, it was a crush. You were crushed.
16: Now, these two had one more thing in common. Both products of broken homes. The wedding day approached, just a few days to go, when Shannon's mother, Pam, and Aaron's dad, Ralph, invited the bride and groom to be for dinner and a talk. Ralph was every bit as devout a believer as Pam, so some premarital guidance, perhaps? Oh, no. Nothing like that.
10: They told us. We ran off, we eloped, and got married.
19: Wait, what? Your mother and Aaron's father?
10: Yes.
19: Who does that?
10: Yeah, I don't know, but I can't tell you how much it felt like I got hit by a bus.
19: Do you know what that meant? It meant that by the time you got married, you were marrying your stepbrother.
10: Right.
20: I didn't say much. I was just like, well, we're leaving.
16: And suddenly, Jerry realized how blind he'd been.
17: You didn't understand, but then afterwards, it all the pieces fell into place.
21: You were never suspicious.
17: I trusted her. Don't we do that in a relationship?
16: No trust now. Shannon and Aaron were furious, told the elopers, interlopers more like, stay away from the wedding. But they couldn't pretend it hadn't happened. And when they hit the little bumps most young marriages encounter, it colored everything.
21: Did your father and her mother's relationship have anything to do with what happened to you and Shannon?
20: You know, we were pretty determined not to let their relationship have an effect, but, you know, it's always something that's in the back of your head.
16: After a year and a half, Shannon and Aaron divorced. Pam and Ralph's marriage, on the other hand, thrived. They moved into a big house on a corner lot in Walsenburg, an old coal mining town about 50 miles south of Pueblo. They opened up an antiques mall in the center of town, and then bought a vacation home in Oregon.
18: That was the happiest I ever remember seeing her.
16: For nearly 3 years, Shannon, still hurt, rarely spoke to her mom. But then one day, Pam asked her to lunch.
10: She was so focused on wanting me to know that we had a future together, her and I.
19: Wow, so finally she was coming around on her own accord.
10: It felt like it, yeah. And she, you know, when I told her, I said, I can't handle you being my mother and doing what you did. I said, but I want to be your friend and I want to try this.
19: So this is a breakthrough lunch, really. It seemed
10: it
19: like
10: was
19: it
10: a breakthrough
19: at the
10: lunch, yeah.
16: For a beginning, at least. And then, just a few days later.
10: I was at work. And I see Aaron's name come up on my phone.
19: Right.
10: He's like, you know what? Something's happened in Walsenburg. My dad's being rushed to the hospital and they can't find your mom. He said, but I think someone's dead.
9: Who was dead? And was a killer on the loose in a small town? When we return.
12: He's crying and he's telling me to go help her. She's in the kitchen.
9: A family in shock and an ex-husband under suspicion.
20: You're always going to look at the closest people to the victim.
9: When Dateline continues.
16: 7 a.m., January 16th, 2014. A cold morning in Walsenburg, Colorado.
15: 911, where is your emergency?
16: Ralph and Pam Candelario's neighbor had been on her way to work.
12: We need an ambulance.
16: Ferry Trujillo had never encountered anything like this before.
2: And I looked over and he was saying, help me, help me.
16: Ralph was on the ground in front of his house, hurt.
2: I got to him and asked him if he needed help. And he seemed to be kind of out of it.
16: Finally, Ralph managed to get the words out. He and his wife had been attacked and robbed. Ferry, afraid the attackers might still be in the house, called 911.
12: It looks like he's been shot. He said someone broke in last night, him and his wife both.
15: How are they doing?
12: He's not good. He's crying, and he's telling me to go help her. She's in the kitchen. I'm going to get my neighbor to help me here. Ralph, we're getting help for you, Ralph. Okay?
16: The police arrived, went into the house with guns drawn. And there at the entrance to the kitchen, still in her nightgown, lay Pam Candelario, her head covered in blood.
2: I knew she was dead when the ambulance showed up because they didn't go into the house. They just stayed and were working on Ralph.
16: Ralph wasn't shot, but he was hurt, and he was airlifted to the nearest trauma hospital. Walsenburg, as local reporter Eric Mullins knew, was not equipped to handle an investigation of this magnitude.
3: You have small town departments, 5, 6, 7 people. You don't have murder cops.
22: No.
3: On staff. You don't have forensic professionals on staff.
16: So, by the time Shannon arrived at the hospital looking for her mother, an agent of the Colorado Bureau of Investigation was there to meet her, along with Aaron.
21: How did she take it?
20: About as well as you expect anybody, you know, to get hit by a sledgehammer or whatever, you know. At first, you're just kind of shocked, then a little bit of denial.
18: And suddenly, I realized that that last conversation I had with her was that. That was it.
16: No fresh start now. Her mother was dead. And then Shannon saw Ralph.
18: And he lost it. He just turned into a sobbing, shaking maniac.
16: Ralph's face was banged up. He had bruises in several places. He was confused, like a man coming out of a concussion.

0: Normally, said Vince Suarez, then captain of the Walsenburg Police Department,
1: you're always going to look at the closest people to the victim.
2: Except in this case, Ralph was also a victim and clearly wanted to help find the killer or killers. CBI agent Jody Wright.
3: He was very cooperative, yeah, very cooperative. Absolutely.
2: So, investigators turned their attention to the spurned ex-husband, Jerry Palmer.
4: Actually, the next day was when the investigators called me.
2: It was no secret Jerry and Pam did not get along after the divorce. A divorce which, by the way, she asked him to file, since as a Jehovah's Witness, she wasn't allowed to.
0: And so then you filed for divorce?
4: I filed for divorce.
0: Accommodating to the end?
4: To the end.
2: And now the police were calling.
4: And I told them I'd be more than happy to talk to them.
0: If they come up to
4: Nebraska. I said, you've got about 6 hours, you can be here to talk to me.
2: Nebraska? Jerry had moved far away, which cleared him for sure. Of course, they'd need to look at Shannon and Aaron, too, given their falling out with Pam and Ralph. But
3: they were cleared almost immediately because
0: they were nowhere around.
3: Yeah, they were not involved.
2: Dead end. The crime scene people did find some things, mind you, including a bloody fireplace poker that turned out to be the murder weapon.
3: The marking on her head was the exact replica of the shape of the fire poker, the end of the poker.
2: They cataloged everything they found. Broken glass in the back door. They even took the knobs off drawers and sent them to the lab, hoping the intruders left DNA or fingerprints on them. And then, quite unexpected, something remarkable turned up. Came right through the front door of the local newspaper.
0: So what did you think when you first read that document?
5: I felt I had my own little version of the Pentagon Papers in a way.
6: Coming up, a letter that has everyone in town talking.
5: I remember reading it and putting it down and thinking, no, it didn't say that.
6: When

0: towns, you see maybe a certain degree of selling the heritage because there's nothing else left to sell.
1: So, no surprise, said the World Journal's Eric Mullins. The invasion and killing of the Candelario's place was a very big deal for the weekly paper and for the whole town.
2: We didn't know who was out there.
1: People like the Candelario's neighbors, Dina and Mark.
2: I was afraid. I didn't even want to go to my paint class that I do in the evening because I was afraid to be out.
3: A lot of people got guns.
4: A lot of neighbors told me. I went out and got a gun. Mm-hmm. You know, I want to protect myself.
1: Everybody knew the Candelarios had a nice house filled with vintage treasures.
5: There's a little jewelry in here, guys, that Pam kept. This is her dresser.
1: Some of which were missing, as Ralph told the police during a videotaped tour.
5: Well, the television's on.
6: Okay.
1: The Candelarios had been about to leave on vacation, so maybe the intruders thought they were gone and were surprised to find them at home. But who? A citizen's tip supplied a possible lead.
7: He brought up individual names that he believed were involved in this homicide.
1: Ramon Barros and Jose Niñahualfa, known drug users, both had rap sheets, a history of breaking and entering and assault. One informant said Ramon was trying to sell jewelry the day after the murder.
8: So you have a responsibility to check into that.
7: Yeah.
1: Pam's daughter, Shannon, found herself blaming Ralph for not preventing what happened.
9: I was angry at him. In my mind, I was like, why didn't you protect my mother?
1: And right about then, the biggest scoop of Eric Mullins' career landed right in the lap of the Huerfano World Journal.
0: I've seen a lot of things walk in the newsroom, but I had never seen anything like this.
1: In through the front door marched Ralph Candelario, with an open letter to the whole town.
0: It was him explaining what he could remember after he had been treated up in Pueblo for his injury and interviewed by the CBI.
8: This is my story.
0: This is what happened to me.
1: To whom it may concern, he began, and we're including his typos exactly as they appeared in his letter. His memory was coming back. He wanted to explain, and maybe Shannon was right. He felt guilty. I am angry at myself for not finding a way to do more or just getting myself killed, too. Now he wrote he had an image of who his attackers were. I got a glimpse of that person, a tall, dark man with yellow glasses, short, curly hair, wide nose, large lips, and marks on the sides of his face.
3: The tall guy was talking on the phone in Spanish, he said. One of the two felons the tipster called out, hard to know. But one of them knocked him out, he wrote, and when he came to, there was Pam. But not dead, as he first told the police. Says here she was still alive.
1: She started to convulse, and I held her hand for just a couple minutes, and she just went quiet. I yelled at her again and just started crying. And then the two men returned. I just broke down. I was crying, and I was cold, and I was freaked out. Pam was there with me, just a few feet away. Things took a turn for the worst, he wrote. Then he pointed his gun at me and fired. It just clicked. I can't fully say what happened to me at that point. In fact, he was so scared, he said, he soiled his pajamas. He wrote that his ordeal began after he and Pam went to bed on Tuesday night, not Wednesday, as he originally thought, and it lasted nearly 2 days. He woke up on Thursday morning. I thought my nightmare was over, but I looked down the hall, and I could see Pam's legs in the kitchen. That's when he ran out of the house and found his neighbor, who called 911. Of course, the World Journal printed all that, though the police weren't too happy about it. And Eric Mullins?
0: I remember taking it home and reading it and putting it down and thinking, no, it didn't say that, and picking it back up again.
1: But, remarkable as Ralph's letter was, it still wasn't the whole story. A few weeks after the murder, he mustered up the courage and told the police...
7: While he was held captive, he had asked to go to the restroom, and he was sexually assaulted in the bathroom.
3: Well, why didn't he say anything about that before?
7: His explanation was that he was embarrassed.
10: And from what I understand, it might be a little bit difficult to talk about, but
6: the smallest details could be very important, so keep that in mind.
1: Ralph agreed to show the investigators exactly what happened and where.
10: He grabbed me with the other hand on my hip right here, and he proceeded to assault me.
1: So that was the whole awful story. But if Ralph thought that sharing his new, more detailed recollections would clear the air, he was wrong.
3: What did you think when you saw it?
11: I was pretty blown away by what was written.
12: Coming up, back at home with detectives, Ralph gets his own surprise.
10: What happened to all the nuns?
11: He was very upset that they were missing.
10: Well, I don't understand why the nuns are gone.
12: A better question, why would he care? When Dateline continues.
1: Ralph Candelario appeared to believe that his 3,300-word letter about the murder of his wife would be the accepted true account of that terrible event. But here's what Pam's daughter Shannon thought.
9: It felt overly dramatic and very just glamorous that he was the victim of this. And that wasn't... That made me sick.
13: And angry, obviously.
9: Yeah.
1: Her sister Kelsey's interpretation?
14: I thought it was very strange. I thought that he had some work to do on a story because it sounded really phony.
1: Entitled to their opinions, of course. But then, so were the cops. Recovered memory? No, said the CBI's Jody Wright. More like a cover-up.
15: Nothing in his statement matched anything that I knew to be at the crime scene. It just didn't make sense. None of it.
1: It wasn't really that Ralph changed his story in his World Journal manifesto. Not exactly. More like he kept adding to it.
3: So he watches very carefully what you're
15: yes.
3: doing and tailors his story
15: Absolutely.
3: To match what he's he yes, thinks you're finding.
1: Ralph kept explaining, kept offering not less but more detail. About, for example, the drawer pulls in his house, the ones investigators removed to test for fingerprints.
15: In the event that one of the invasion persons touched them.
1: Now, here's Ralph with the police at his house just after Pam was murdered, noticing the missing knobs.
10: What happened to all the knobs?
15: He was very upset that they were missing.
10: Well, I don't understand why the knobs are gone.
3: And he would know you were looking for fingerprints of these home invaders.
15: Yes.
1: But what if they didn't find any fingerprints besides his and Pam's? Well... In his letter, written a few days later, Ralph provided a new detail that accounted for that possibility.
15: All of a sudden now his attackers, he remembered that they wore gloves with LED lights on them, which would explain why no one else's prints would be on the knobs of the drawers.
3: You ever heard of gloves with LED lights on
15: well,
3: them?
15: Well, we researched them because I had never heard that. They do exist.
1: In the letter, Ralph also changed the time of Pam's death, backed it up. By more than 24 hours. Why? Could that perhaps have been a response to this investigator's challenge?
16: She didn't die at 3 o'clock in the morning. Had to be earlier than that. And we're going to go after today. We'll know that.
10: Okay.
16: And that's going to come back to you.
10: Okay.
1: But that's when Ralph reported the invaders were in his house just a few hours. Now, in his letter... He remembered the ordeal lasting nearly 2 days. And do you remember, we mentioned it a while back, that broken glass in the back door? Thing was, the glass fell out the door, not in, as it expected would do if somebody was breaking into the house.
3: The police, of course, brought that up with Ralph. And what did he write in his letter? I went out the back, and the rear door glass was broken. Some pieces fell out when I opened the door. Ralph even had answers to questions he wasn't asked, like, why was the fireplace poker exactly where it belonged by the fireplace?
7: Normally, if you used a weapon, you're going to find it somewhere around where your victim is.
3: And
7: it looked like the poker had been put back in its original place.
1: Here's what Ralph wrote. I picked up the poker to stir up the fire. I saw blood on the end of it and put it down. So, investigators studied Ralph's manifesto for clues. And thanks to the Huerfano World Journal, so did everybody else in town. Neighbors Mike and Dina.
4: It sounded like a novel to me.
2: A bizarre one at that.
1: Shannon, who had been angry at Ralph for not protecting her mother, read the letter and began to have thoughts that were much more disturbing.
9: I didn't get through more than a page and a half, and I threw it, and I was like, this is I said, this is the worst, you know, I could barely stomach to finish it.
1: And Aaron, Shannon's ex-husband, Ralph's son, Aaron, went to a very dark place indeed. Oh, you have no idea.
17: You were 11 years old when your mother disappeared.
18: Yes.
12: Coming up, secrets in the basement.
18: I had been going through some of my dad's stuff in the basement. I found a box of stuff that supposedly she had taken with her.

0: It's a grand name, perhaps, for a weekly paper in an out-of-the-way little town, the Werfenau World Journal. But then, Walsenburg was once the hub of Werfenau County, and thriving coal mines offered endless promise. Now, antique stores like Pam and Ralph's fill the gaps left behind by departing commerce.
1: I think in all small

0: The year was 2004, and Aaron Candelario was 11 years old. His parents had recently separated, were sharing custody. And one day, after a weekend at his dad's house, Aaron went home to find.
1: There was just a note on the coffee table that was in kind of sketchy handwriting, but it nevertheless said, "I love you, my boys, and I'm taking off."
0: His mother, Dina, was simply gone. Aaron was devastated.
2: What did your father suggest may have happened to her?
1: That she possibly had moved to Missouri. A guy that she had been talking to online for quite some time, maybe she ran away to be with him.
0: A missing persons case was open, but nothing came of it. Aaron and his brother moved in with Ralph full time, but Aaron couldn't move on. She had to have left some trail somewhere. Barely a teenager, he taught himself every web search engine, looked for years, but found no sign of his mom online. And a terrible suspicion took hold of him, hardened into something like certainty. His mother must be dead. His father must have done it.
1: And after that, it became more of, okay, well, where would he put her body?
0: He was maybe 13 or 14 when he thought about those old coal mines around Walsenburg.
2: Did you actually go out and look?
1: Oh, yeah. Oh, yeah, I went through a lot of those mines myself.
2: Alone?
1: Mm-hmm.
2: You're looking for the remains of your own mother. I mean, I can't imagine what that...
1: I can't explain it. It's always been there, that fire that just drives you to do something.
0: And then one day...
1: I had been going through some of my dad's stuff in the basement. I found a box of stuff that supposedly she had taken with her. It was a denim jacket that her mother had given her, a passport, driver's license, a cell phone were down there.
2: Wait a minute. What was that like?
1: That was kind of the final straw.
2: And naturally, if she was gone, she would have taken those things with her.
1: Exactly. No, that was my final piece of the puzzle.
0: He left it there, left the box in the basement, and emerged a changed person. Shannon told us Aaron wouldn't talk much about his mother when they were married, but...
3: I'd find him up at night just over her stuff, just over papers, and he just emotional.
4: Going through her papers?
3: Just going through, like, her stuff, her whatever little bit and pieces he had left of his mother. He couldn't even handle. It wrecked him.
0: And when Aaron heard Pam was dead...
1: My first response was, how did he do it?
0: And then he told the cops about his mother.
2: Now you may have a serial killer on your hands. Serial killer of spouses.
5: Yeah. Something like that.
6: That was the thought.
0: Two wives, one missing, the other dead. And the one thing they had in common was Ralph Candelario. But suspicion alone wasn't enough, wasn't proof.
2: So the investigation continued?
6: Yes.
5: Yes.
0: In an effort to shake him or maybe even get a confession, they sought help from the one person whose presence back at the hospital made Ralph break down and cry, Shannon.
3: CBI had me call him, bugged my phone, and tried to get him to tell me what happened.
2: She must have been so nervous, by the way.
7: She was terrified. It was probably one of the hardest things she's ever had to do.
8: Ralph? Hey, this is Shannon.
0: But Shannon did it.
8: I've been waking up having panic attacks. I can't deal with this. I want to know what happened. Can you tell me anything?
9: Yeah. The only thing, that I know is that a lot of stuff was stolen from the house.
8: Okay.
0: Ralph stuck to his story. A deadly home invasion.
9: And then I found her.
8: Yeah.
9: And that's,
8: Yeah.
9: And I tried to deal with that.
0: Shannon pressed Ralph for details.
9: The one guy that hit me that I saw from the front was taller than me.
8: Okay.
9: He had a dark complexion. He had marks on his face.
0: And then, something that didn't sound quite right.
9: And I don't know. And I just saw him for like a split second.
0: A split second? Remember, in his letter, Ralph said his captors held him and abused him for nearly 2 days.
3: In my mind, if you're not going to tell me what happened and you're going to dance around the issue and tell 3 different stories, what are you hiding?
0: Investigators wondering the same thing tried to find answers in the evidence. On a laptop, they found hits for Match.com just days before the murder.
2: So somebody had been visiting the site, at least.
7: That would have been our suspicion.
2: Well, it's going to be either Pam or Ralph.
7: Right.
0: And then they found Ralph's real-life mistress. Yes, he had one. And she said they carried on for most of the time he was married to Pam. So now, Shannon thought back to the last time she saw her mother.
3: So I asked her if she was happy.
2: So what'd she say?
3: She realized that she had given up her family because she had destroyed this relationship with me and Kelsey. And she's gotten into this new marriage, telling me that she just wasn't as happy as she should have been.
0: Lots of circumstantial evidence. Almost enough. Not quite. And then, the antique rugs.
7: I was searching the kitchen area and found in the washing machine two small size rugs. And the rugs were still very wet, and they were balled up to one side.
0: But when Ralph saw the rugs during a walkthrough with the police, he didn't seem to recognize them.
6: I mean, I've never seen these rugs.
7: The minute we heard he'd never seen them, we knew the rugs had importance. We just didn't know how.
0: They sent the rugs to the lab, and months later, they heard back.
2: What'd you find when you tested them?
5: Pam's blood was found on the rugs.
0: They had caught Ralph in an obvious lie. He must have put those rugs into the machine himself, hoping to wash away the evidence. Finally, they had enough. Almost 9 months after Pam's death, officers went to the antique store with an arrest warrant.
5: That's when we learned that he decided to go on vacation.
0: Ralph Candelario was gone.
10: Coming up, a manhunt for a suspected killer by cell phone.
5: I initiated some phone calls with Ralph so that we can try to track him down.
10: But would he answer? When David

0: It took 9 months of painstaking police work before investigators finally had enough evidence to arrest Ralph Candelario for the murder of his wife, Pam. But they'd have to find him first. Ralph was on vacation, or maybe on the run.
1: I initiated some phone calls with Ralph so that we can try to track him down.
0: They tracked his cell phone and caught up with him. In Northern California.
2: Walk back to the sound of my voice. Back to me.
3: You all right?
1: Yeah.
0: Charged him with first-degree murder. Pam's daughters were relieved when they got the news.
4: All I could think to myself was, finally.
3: What was that like?
4: It was like, yay. And they were like, oh my God, this is reality all over again. It's starting.
0: Meaning, of course, reliving the crime at the trial.
4: I'm antsy. I'm eager.
3: You want to go
4: yeah.
3: and testify?
4: I want this to be over.
3: Hmm.
4: And I know that I need to cope with whatever answer comes.
5: You're opening.
6: Yes, Your Honor.
0: Then, here it was, February 25th, 2016. Already, Ralph had managed a victory, had tied Prosecutor Ryan Brackley's hands, in one way anyway.
7: Well, we tried to tell the entire story about Ralph Candelario and Ralph Candelario's life.
0: In other words, the very suspicious disappearance of Dina, the first wife, whose body has never been found. But
7: ultimately, the judge denied that motion, and we went to trial without that piece.
0: You've already heard about the prosecution's evidence, Ralph's open letter to the Werfenau World Journal, which said Prosecutor Matt Durkin had been exposed as an elaborate lie.
8: That letter was, in itself, a very sensational story, but it was inconsistent with all of the physical evidence in the investigation that had occurred to that point.
0: Which the prosecution listed in detail for the jury to hear. But there's always more than one side to a story. Defense attorney Daryl Weaver told the jury that when she read carefully through all the prosecution material, here's what jumped right out at her.
9: When you take a good, hard look at their evidence, when you see that they've interpreted the evidence to fit the conclusion that they drew in the first 12 hours of this case, you see that all it is assumptions and suppositions and cut corners.
0: But, said the defense, if the jury looked at facts and not assumptions, they'd see that Ralph's story about what happened to Pam had to be true. Remember those two men fingered as possible killers? They had records, drug offenses, burglaries.
9: She walks in on a burglary. Burglaries aren't uncommon in Walsenburg, especially with all the drugs around.
0: Then, said the defense, one of the bad guys saw Pam, and
9: he hits Pam in the head hard. He's standing there in the kitchen, fire poker in his hand, wondering what to do.
0: The robbers must have thought Pam and Ralph had already left on vacation.
9: This family was supposed to be gone. That was the talk around town.
0: So for the jury, it came down to whose story to believe. Prosecutors said the police cleared those suspects right back at the beginning. But nothing could clear Ralph. And nothing could soften a truly shocking allegation. Ralph murdered Pam because divorce would get him disfellowshipped, cast out from his church.
10: Pam wasn't leaving. And so he had only one option left.
0: If he became a widower, he'd be free to marry again. It was, said the prosecutors, one of the more disturbing motives for murder they'd ever heard.
11: So his religious beliefs were more important than somebody else's life?
7: Ralph Candelario's life was more important than anyone else's life.
0: So the jury got the case, and they worked till the end of the day, and then through a second, and then a third. Tick-tock.
4: Whether they convict him or they don't is going to be a different set of emotions.
0: And then, in the middle of the third day,
12: we, the jury, find the defendant, Ralph Leroy Candelario, guilty of count number one, first-degree murder.
0: Guilty? But the end of Ralph's story? Oh, no. On the day set aside for his sentencing, Ralph decided the plot needed one more twist. The jail issued him a safety razor to clean up for court. Ralph used it to slash his wrists and throat. His own son was not sympathetic.
5: Well, you know, the sucker's, you know, could rather go out than actually face his destiny that way.
0: Suicide attempt? Delaying tactic? Whatever it was, it didn't work. A day later, the judge ordered Ralph back to court.
6: People versus Ralph Lee, Candelario sentencing.
0: And Ralph, bandaged up, got another day in the spotlight.
13: Your Honor, I have maintained that I've been innocent through this whole process.
0: And then, a keen observer might almost have heard the jaws drop around the courtroom.
13: Pam will be resurrected. We will be able to see her again. We will be able to watch her laugh and sing and do all the things that made her such a special person. And in that regard, I put my hope in that future. But until then, I am going to file an appeal for this particular motion.
0: For now, his future is life without the possibility of parole.
14: I had never had a weight so heavy lifted. It was wonderful.
15: I got to say, by the way, don't want to embarrass you, but I have found that investigators of homicides are the biggest softies on the planet.
14: We're not supposed to let that out, but once in a while.
15: You're not supposed to care as much as you do, but you really do.
1: But you do. Absolutely. You become very attached.
14: Those girls are special. Pam had a part in that, and they're. Hopefully, they'll be able to live on her legacy.
0: At Ralph's legacy? Because of him, Aaron will go on searching, hoping to learn what happened to his mother.
5: Yeah, I will be looking. Probably, in some way, my entire life, I'll always be asking questions.
0: And Shannon?
16: He needs to realize this isn't over. He didn't just murder someone and have nothing afterwards. He left behind family. He left behind a disaster. And if I'm the only thing to remind him of that, then that's what I'm there for.
17: That's all for now. I'm Lester Holt. Thanks for joining us.
18: The police officer said, "This is not a crime scene. Nobody touch anything." It was just like, oh, wow. He did it and he took off. And we didn't know where he was.
17: Call it a mother's intuition.
19: She had a sign. I don't know how. Something was wrong.
17: Her daughter, away at college, wasn't answering her phone.
19: She was scared. She didn't know where Alex was.
17: Then, terrible news. A student had been murdered. A young woman. But apparently it wasn't Alex.
20: The girl lying on the floor had very dark, almost black colored hair. She had much lighter hair.
17: So, who was it? And where was Alex?
21: At that point, it was one dead and perhaps another missing.
17: The killer could be roaming a campus full of students.
18: We were really scared.
17: A mysterious tweet.
19: What do you think it meant? I don't exactly know.
17: A terrifying phone call.
22: My son just called and told me he killed somebody.
17: And a terrible truth.
19: I didn't know how. I didn't know who. I didn't know anything. I just know she was gone.
17: I'm Lester Holt, and this is Dateline. Here's Andrea Canning with After Midnight.
23: Every year, as summer fades into fall, and lazy days at the beach come to an end, students flood back to college. It's the same scene year after year at campus after campus. And every year, there's that new bunch, the freshmen.
19: I was nervous for classes the first day because, you know, I'm that scared little freshman.
23: All those worries, all those questions.
24: Do I really have to go to these classes and what's this teacher like and all that kind of stuff?
23: They're not quite adults. They're not quite teens. But now, suddenly, they're on their own.
18: I mean, leaving home for the first time can be scary.
23: Scary for the kids, for their parents, too.
25: Every mom has that. My baby is going to college, yes.
23: Most of the time, kids sail through the experience. They make new friends, date new people, and move on. But there are others who are not so lucky. They are the victims of a troubling trend that's caught the nation's attention, dating violence.
26: It could happen to anyone's daughter.
21: Anyone. This could happen to anyone.
23: It was late September 2012. The college at Brockport, a state school in western New York, was well into the new school year. 18-year-old Alexandra Kogut was having the time of her life.
19: As soon as I met her, I knew we were the perfect match for each other.
23: Alex Kogut and Samantha Turner met within days of arriving on campus, besties from the beginning.
24: You really clicked with Alex?
19: I did.
24: Why did you like her so much right away?
19: I liked her because I could act so funny in front of her, and I could act myself. If I had a problem, she was always there for me.
23: By late September, Alex and Samantha were inseparable, swapping clothes and confidences. But on Friday, September 28th, they were going off in different directions. Samantha was heading home to see her family. Alex was staying on campus, counting the hours until her longtime boyfriend arrived for a weekend visit. That afternoon, Alex went down the hall to Samantha's dorm room to say goodbye.
19: It was around 3 o'clock maybe, and I was about to go home, and she's like, "Can I pick out some clothes in your closet?" And I was like, "Sure." So she took three of my shirts and a pair of my shoes, and she was all excited. She's like, "Clayton will be here in half an hour."
23: 21-year-old Clayton Whittemore was Alex's boyfriend, and he was coming to spend the weekend. But first, Alex had a swim team meeting. She'd been swimming since high school, where Paige Whitney was the captain.
24: You were the captain of the swim team, but you call Alex more the heart of the swim team?
18: Yeah, definitely. In high school, she definitely wasn't the fastest on our team, but she was one of the most important people on our team because she had the most heart. She would be behind you at every single one of your races, cheering you on, wishing you luck.
23: Now, Paige and Alex were teammates again.
24: She must have loved knowing that she had you to lean on.
18: I feel like there was definitely that sense of security.
23: That Friday, the team meeting ran late. Alex's boyfriend got to town before it ended. Alex texted to apologize that she wasn't there to greet him. "Please don't kill me," she wrote. "No worries," he answered. Soon, the two got together with a busy night ahead of them. Midway through the evening, Samantha texted Alex.
19: And I told her, I was like, "Can't wait to see you tomorrow. Love you, good night," you know, and then she said the same.
23: But later, in the early hours of Saturday morning, Samantha was awakened by a call. Alex's mother was on the line. What in the world was up?
19: She was scared. She didn't know where Alex was, what she was doing. She had a sign. I don't know how. Something was wrong, and
24: her mother just thought something was wrong.
19: Yes.
24: And called you.
19: Yes. Freaking out. And I was like, "I'm home. I don't know."
23: A fearful mother on the phone in the middle of the night, searching for her daughter. What had happened to set her off? Why was she so distraught? Sandra Whitney is a good friend of Alex's parents, Becky and Mark Kogut. She's Paige's mom.
2: They had gone off for a weekend vacation, and they had been texting that evening, and Becky was sending her pictures of their hotel room. You know, you get to a hotel, "Hey, look." And Alex didn't respond. And she tried over and over again, and she didn't respond. And that's not how their relationship worked. You text, you call, and you always responded.
24: Is that unusual, though, that she wouldn't respond in college? It's a weekend. Her boyfriend's coming for the weekend.
2: I imagine the first couple times, maybe she wasn't concerned. But when it was several, that's what raised flags.
24: Was it
2: Becky?
24: A little bit of mother's intuition, do you think?
2: I imagine it was.
23: Alex's mom worked the phone frantically, trying anyone who might know where her daughter was. Finally, at 2:42 a.m., she called the campus police to ask them to go to her daughter's dorm room to check on her. Officer Michael Johnson responded.
24: You took that call?
3: I did.
24: And you headed over to the dorm?
3: Yes.
24: And then what happened?
3: Well, when we went there, I knocked on the door. I knocked twice, and since it was a welfare check, I said, "Well, let me see if this door's unlocked."
23: It was, and Officer Michael Johnson will never forget what was inside that room.
3: It just seemed that something really bad happened there that night.
17: What had happened in room 108? Police were about to confront a frightening and confusing scene.
5: You never come to work thinking you're going to see something like that.
17: A young victim, but who is it?
18: They were just telling everybody, you know, keep your door shut, don't come in the hall. We didn't really know what was going on.
17: when Dateline continues.
4: Officer Michael Johnson.
3: That something really bad happened there that night.
17: What had happened in room 108? Police were about to confront a frightening and confusing scene.
5: You never come to work thinking you're going to see something like that.
17: A young victim. But who is it?
18: They're just telling everybody, you know, keep your door shut, don't come in the hall. We didn't really know what was going on.
17: When Dateline continues.
4: Officer Michael Johnson, a cop at the college at Brockport, was on a routine welfare check at a dorm room early one Saturday in September 2012 when he got the shock of his life.
3: We don't see that level of violence that often.
4: Room 108 was wrecked. There was blood everywhere, on the bed, on the door, on a pillow on the floor. And in the center of the room was a young woman lying on the floor, face down, her bloody hair falling over her face.
3: It seemed very unnatural, the way she fell. The blood splatter that was in the room, even the bloody footprints that were around her, all indicated that something violent had happened in that room.
24: What feeling do you have when you see something like that?
3: Well, the adrenaline kicks in, and luckily, you know, you need that adrenaline at that moment, and it was just time to go to work, and if she was alive, I had to do all I could for her.
4: Officer Johnson knew he needed help fast.
18: I heard this guy yelling, and I thought it was a drunk college kid.
4: Haley Plymale lived across the hall from Alex's room. The commotion woke her up.
18: And I noticed a man was, like, yelling for help and stuff. So I woke up, and I started looking through my peephole, and it was a police officer yelling.
4: Then Lieutenant Daniel Vasile worked with Officer Johnson on the campus force.
5: He radioed me for the AED, so...
24: What's the AED?
5: It's the defibrillator.
24: Okay.
5: So I arrived, I grabbed it. I went running to his location.
24: What did you think when you saw what you saw?
5: I couldn't believe it. I guess, you know, you never come to work thinking you're going to see something like that.
4: Haley Plymale was now glued to her peephole. She saw residence officials everywhere.
18: They were just telling everybody, you know, keep your door shut, don't come in the hall. And we didn't really know what was going on.
4: The news was spreading. Haley was fielding a storm of texts from worried students.
18: Everyone was just so confused. It was all just like, I don't know, you know, I think somebody's hurt, but I don't know what's happened.
4: By now, the cops realized the young woman on the floor was dead. Haley soon learned that, too.
18: What happened was the ambulance showed up, and the police officer said to the paramedic, we only need one of you to go in and to pronounce her. And the paramedic went in and came out, pronounced her Jane Doe, and it was just like, oh, wow. I knew that that meant that they couldn't identify who it was, and they left. And I woke my roommate up, and I said, you know, somebody's died. And she didn't believe me at first, and I told her, you know, like they left. The stretcher had nobody on it.
4: The students, on their phones, tried to stay calm, but it wasn't easy. After all, a college residence is supposed to be safe, but now there might be a killer on the loose.
18: We were really afraid. And, I mean, the police officers were like, you're okay, like, we're here, you're safe. But we were really scared.
4: Haley went over and over the events of that night in her mind, and she remembered something. About 1:15 a.m., as she was trying to go to sleep, an unusual sound. But was it related?
18: It was like little like thud, thud, and then it was like maybe like a pause, and then it was like more, and then like kind of another break. And some of them were louder than others.
4: Now, as the activity in the hallway intensified, Haley heard a line straight out of a cop show.
18: The police officer said, this is not a crime scene, nobody touch anything.
5: So at that time, I knew that we had to just do our jobs and we had to preserve everything, you know, for the safety of the rest of the campus.
4: The officers had a million questions. Number one, who was the girl lying with her face to the floor? Alex Kogut, the girl they'd been asked to check on, had blonde hair. There were pictures of her in the room. The girl on the floor was a brunette. Was she Alex's roommate? It was hard to know. Her face was bloody, unrecognizable.
24: So then you must be wondering, well, where's Alex?
3: Right.
6: Yes.
4: The cops learned that Alex had entered the dorm with her boyfriend after midnight. And then they made a startling discovery. When they looked closer at the photos in the room, they saw a young man they recognized. In fact, they'd issued him a ticket that very night.
3: So we knew who we wanted to look for at that time.
4: It was Clayton Whittemore, Alex's boyfriend. They needed to find him, and fast. He might lead them to Alex.
6: If we have someone that did this violent act here in this specific room, you know, what is he capable of doing when he leaves here?
17: Coming up, a missing boyfriend, an anxious best friend.
19: I rushed here.
24: Four in the morning.
17: And a mystifying murder.
3: There were so many things that didn't make sense in the room that it was very hard to just say, okay, this is what happened, case closed.
17: When

0: The campus cops investigating the murder in McLean Hall weren't sure who the victim was, but they'd recognized a young man in photos in the dorm room. They'd seen that same young man when they were patrolling the campus earlier that night.
1: I observed a couple coming down the street here on Utica Street. We could see that he had an open container in his hand. As he kept coming, we intercepted him right here on the sidewalk. I requested his ID. I could see that it was an open beer can, and I explained to him that we have a local ordinance here that says that you cannot have an open container.
2: Did he seem angry? Was he agitated?
1: No, he was actually very cooperative. So I gave him the ticket, and they started to walk away right down the sidewalk right here.
0: The young man who got the ticket was Clayton Whittemore, returning home from a party with his girlfriend, Alex Kogut.
2: And when they left, did they seem fine?
1: They seemed normal to me.
3: In fact, I was even doing small talk with the female that he was with and was able to make her laugh a little bit. So if anything was bothering her, she didn't let us know.
2: So just a normal couple out on a Friday night, and wasn't quite the last of him.
3: No, as they both started walking away, I observed him drop the beer can. He just dropped it right into the ground. And I made a comment to him that that could be another $100 fine. And he did comply, and he went back and he picked it up. And after doing that, that's when I saw him cross the street here. And at the same time, the female stayed on this side of the street. And then they both continued to walk on separate sides of the street.
0: Alex and Clayton had been dating for a year and a half by then. They were both from the town of New Hartford in central New York. They got together when Alex was in high school. Clayton had already graduated. Now, they were trying to make a go of a long-distance relationship.
4: They really wanted to make it work and stuff, and I think it was working. I think she really did love him.
2: What kind of things did she say to you about Clay? Describing him or the time they spent together?
4: It was kind of just little things here and there, like, oh, I can't wait to see him, like, I miss him. You could just see it in her eyes that she really did want to be with him.
0: Clayton, number 21, had been a standout hockey player in high school. After he graduated in the spring of 2010, he spent a season playing for a college prep team in Florida, living with a host family there.
5: He was like the star player. He was the guy that scored the goals.
0: Hunter Fernandez, one of Clayton's teammates, lived with the same host family.
2: Paint a picture of Clayton for us.
5: He was hardworking. He was a really nice guy. He was funny. We always had a good time.
2: Did you guys ever get into a little bit of trouble?
5: No, we never really got in trouble. We were always busy.
2: What about girls? Did you hang out with girls, or was there time?
5: Nope.
2: Partying?
5: Never.
2: Drinking?
5: He drank once.
2: This sounds like the tamest bunch of hockey players I think I've ever heard of.
5: Yep.
0: It was hardly surprising that Alex was drawn to another athlete, and Clayton was a catch. Paige Whitney, Alex's swim team pal, knew that. She'd gone through high school with Clayton, sat beside him in senior year math class.
6: She felt like he deserved a lot more and that she was very, very lucky.
2: Really?
6: Yeah.
2: So she considered herself lucky that he had chosen her.
6: Absolutely.
2: Watching them together, did it seem that he really cared about her, that he really liked her?
6: Absolutely.
2: He was happy to be in that relationship.
6: Yeah. You know, you see them laughing together. You see them, you know, getting along so well.
0: Her family liked him too. They'd given him a care package for her, and her mom had contributed $20 towards gas for the trip. Once Alex's swim team meeting ended that day, the couple met up, had some alone time in her dorm room, then went to dinner. Alex and Samantha were texting, of course.
4: I asked, you know, like, how she was doing, what she was doing, and she's like, oh, well, we're out to dinner right now. And then they went out to a friend's house, and then they came back to the dorm.
0: On the way back, Clayton got that ticket, and the cops saw the two walk away separately. Then, at 12:13 a.m., Alex posted a cryptic tweet. Should have known, it read. Should have known.
2: What do you think it meant?
4: It probably does have something to do with Clayton, but I don't exactly know.
0: Minutes later, Alex swiped her card to enter her dorm with Clayton. It was 12:17 on Saturday morning. So now, investigators were desperate to find out where Clayton Whittemore was and whether Alex was with him.
3: Luckily, we had all his information from the ticket that Lieutenant Basile issued him.
0: But Clayton had been a model of cooperation then. What could he tell them, if anything, about what had happened in the dorm room that night?
2: What's your gut telling you happened?
3: I couldn't put together what happened because it was so violent. There were so many things that didn't make sense in the room that it was very hard to just say, okay, this is what happened, you know, case closed.
2: What were the scenarios that you were thinking of?
1: Maybe there was an altercation between roommates. Maybe possibly Alex and Clayton were on the run, and this was the roommate that was on the ground. Maybe Alex was abducted by Clayton. Maybe Clayton had hurt the roommate.
2: A lot of things are running through your mind.
1: Yes.
7: Lots of things on other people's minds, too. At her parents' house, Samantha Turner, Alex Kogut's best buddy, was phoning all her friends. When she got through to her roommate, a college official got on the line and told her there was a situation.
4: And then I broke down, and I grabbed my sister, and I was like, we need to go to Rockport now. And then I rushed here.
2: Four in the morning.
4: And got here, saw the police cars.
2: You didn't know at this point what had happened still?
4: I didn't know exactly who it was.
7: Hundreds of miles away, a frantic mother waited, desperate for answers. But when those answers came, they would be unbearable. And they were coming soon from the killer himself.
8: Coming up, two frantic phone calls from a mother.
9: She said she was breathing, then she stopped.
8: And her son.
10: What's going on there, bud?
11: I did something.
8: When Dateline continues.
7: Early that Saturday morning, Stephen Peglow, a veteran homicide investigator with the Monroe County Sheriff's Office, was called to the Brockport campus. The cops there had a murder on their hands, a body they couldn't identify, and a killer on the loose.
12: Everyone thought they knew what was going on, but nobody really did. And until you got there and started to put the pieces together, you didn't know.
7: As he drove to the campus, investigator Peglow reviewed the facts as he knew them. One young woman was dead. Another was missing.
12: What we've been reported that there was a young lady still alive and that needed help. Right then, that was my priority in my mind on the way out there.
2: Were you thinking that Clayton had taken Alex and had hurt her, but she was still alive? Or that someone else may be involved in the whole thing?
12: At that point, I was thinking that she was just with Clayton and he had hurt her.
2: So you're thinking we have to find her immediately?
12: Yes.
7: But five counties away, a drama was unfolding that would break open this case. About 3 a.m., an operator at the Oneida County Emergency Center got a call from a profoundly troubled dad.
13: Yes, my name's Scott Whittemore, and my son, Clayton, just called and told me he killed somebody.
7: It was a stunning statement, even for a 911 dispatcher in the early hours of a Saturday morning. But the dad didn't know much.
14: Where did this happen?
13: I don't know.
14: Where is he right now?
13: I don't know.
7: The father reported that his son was in a bad way.
13: He's talking about killing himself, too. I don't know what's going on.
7: The divorced dad admitted that he was out of the loop about family matters. Now he was doing his best to stave off a tragedy.
14: Do you know if he has any weapons?
13: I don't know if he did ask me for one. I have a permit for a pistol. He asked me for one.
14: He asked you for your pistol?
13: Yes. He doesn't have it.
14: And did he say what he wanted to do with it?
13: Kill himself.
7: The dispatcher asked Scott to call his son back to find out more. Minutes later, the father was back on the line.
14: Hey, Scott. What's up?
13: He has a girlfriend in Brockport. His mom thinks he's probably on his way home from Brockport.
7: The 911 dispatcher got Clayton Whittemore's mother on the line.
14: Hi, Sandy.
15: Yes.
14: We're trying to find your son. Do you think he was out visiting his girlfriend at SUNY Brockport?
15: What? Well,
14: okay.
15: Is he in Canada right now?
14: Well, he's not in Canada.
15: He's not?
14: No. At least his cell phone isn't in Canada. If you were just talking to him on his cell phone, he's not in Canada.
15: Yeah. Okay.
14: Okay, just take a couple deep breaths, and we're going to try to find him so we can get him some help.
7: The dispatcher got the name Alex Kogut from the stressed-out mom. Slightly wrong, but it was enough. Seconds later, he was on the phone to the campus cops in Brockport.

0: Hopeless College out there.
1: Yeah, they're looking for him. We don't know what the heck's going on, so everybody's out looking to see if they can find him and make sure they're okay.
2: And then, once more that morning, the call line lit up at the 911 center in Oneida County. This time, it was the call everyone was waiting for. Clayton Whittemore was on the line.
1: What's going on there, bud?
3: I did something.
2: It was 3:44 a.m. The horror of what had happened in room 108 would soon be revealed.
4: Coming up, who had Clayton Whittemore killed?
5: I didn't know how, I didn't know who, I didn't know anything. I just know she was gone.

0: Clayton Whittemore was at a rest stop on the New York State Thruway when he called 911 with a stunning admission.
1: I'm turning myself in. I did something I can't take back. Just gotta turn myself in.
0: It was almost 4 a.m., a frantic hunt that had pulled in multiple police agencies, emergency dispatchers, college officials, and two sets of anguished parents was almost over.
2: There were two officers, two New York State troopers who, you know, were patrolling the thruway that night.
0: Sandra Dorley is the district attorney of Monroe County in western New York.
2: They were called to respond right to that DeWitt Road service area, not knowing what to expect. At that point, it was one dead on the Brockport College campus and perhaps another missing.
3: And Clayton was there waiting?
2: He was. He walked over and said, I'm turning myself in. They noticed, you know, bloody sneakers, and they noticed blood on his hands.
0: Within seconds, 21-year-old Clayton Whittemore was cuffed and in custody. Now for his car. What could it tell them?
2: They wanted to check the trunk. They didn't know if there was a body in the trunk. Because at that point, they still hadn't determined, you know, who it was actually on the dorm room floor of room 108.
0: That was about to change. The cops back in Brockport, who initially thought the victim might be Alex Kogut's roommate, had learned the roommate was staying elsewhere that night. But where? They started an urgent search. Until they spoke to her, they couldn't be certain of the victim's identity because of the hair color. Investigator Stephen Peglow.
4: The girl lying on the floor had very dark, almost black-colored hair. And when you saw the photos that Alex had put up in her dorm room of her and Clayton, she had much lighter hair. The roommate had darker hair.
0: Investigators knocked on students' doors, questioning them. Then, a nugget buried in a conversation. They learned

0: that Alex had recently dyed her hair brown. They had what they needed to ID their victim. Now, they wanted to hear from just one more person, Alex's roommate. When she did call in, finally, they learned she'd been staying in another dorm room.
1: We had her come to us so that we could speak with her. Then we were positive.
0: Positive that the girl on the dorm room floor was Alex Kogut. Bubbly, happy, lovely Alex, only 18 years old. Best buddy Samantha Turner, who had rushed back to college early that morning, was devastated.
2: I broke down and I knew at that point my life was changed.
3: And you just knew what had happened without anyone even telling you?
2: Mm-hmm. I didn't know how, I didn't know who, I didn't know anything. I just know she was gone and I could never see her again.
0: Sandra Whitney and her daughter Paige are family friends of the Koguts. Paige, remember, was a student at Brockport too. Her roommate woke her up around 7 that morning.
3: And she said, "We have to go. We're all meeting together. Something happened."
4: Paige called me, and she said, "Something happened to Alex." I said, "Oh, Alex, what?" She said, "Oh, it was a terrible accident." And she said, I said, "Well, is she okay?" And she said, "No." I said, "Is she in the hospital?" And she said, "No, Mom. She's not." And I said, "Has she died?" And she said, "Yes." So I was shocked, and all I could think was, what could have happened to Alex in her dorm room?
0: The New York State Police were asking Clayton Whittemore that very same question that very morning.
5: Was there problems with your relationship, you guys, any relationship?
0: Clayton put the pieces together for the police about what happened that night. And it began with the fact that his relationship with Alex wasn't so good after all. The couple had dinner, then the party. Clayton said he and Alex drank moderately. But at the party, he got annoyed with her, said he felt disrespected.
5: When I say anything to her, you know, she raised her voice or something.
0: As they walked back from the party, Clayton got that open container ticket. Clayton, remember, walked to the other side of the street to cool off. And then Alex posted that final cryptic tweet. Should have known.
6: We'll never really know what that meant, but...
3: What do you think it meant?
6: Should have known that, you know, maybe we weren't meant to be together, maybe we should break up.
0: At 12:17 a.m., Alex swiped into her dorm. She and Clayton entered her room. Clayton said they were fighting about cheating. Old stuff, he called it.
5: What was she saying? She's like, "Girl, I saw a picture on your phone way back, you know, November of last year or something."
7: Yeah.
5: You know, it'd be like a picture of my sister, for God's sake.
0: Then he told the cops she got physical.
5: She started pushing me. She kept doing it.
7: Was she saying anything? She was pushing you?
0: But the investigator pointed out Clayton was a strong guy. Alex was tiny.
7: You didn't feel threatened by Alex tonight. It was more than that, right?
5: I mean, no, it wasn't.
7: Don't know how to explain it?
5: My temper?
7: Mm-hmm.
5: Just hurt. And John was pushing me and stuff.
7: But you're not hurt. Right? She didn't hurt you at all, right?
5: No.
0: He told the cops he asked her to stop, but he said she wouldn't. And when he offered to leave, he said she told him to stay. And then, this.
5: All of a sudden, I just met. Mm-hmm.
7: Hit her back. Where'd you hit her back?
5: Against the wall.
0: The attack that followed was savage, unthinkable. In a tiny dorm room, surrounded by sleeping students, Clayton Whittemore beat his girlfriend to death. Investigator Peglow has seen plenty of homicide scenes, but never one like this.
8: There was a few of us in the room, and people were like, "Okay, well, I have blood on this. Okay, I have blood on this," and give you an idea of the rage that had gone on in that room.
0: Peglow, who has studied the interview video, says there's one thing he can't forget. Clayton told police that near the end, he realized Alex's breathing had become labored, that the girl he said he loved was dying.
5: You know, it was like watching an animal suffer.
7: Okay.
5: Die.
7: Yep.
5: You know?
7: Okay.
5: That's why I did the other stuff that I did, because, you know, as someone you love, I'm not going to watch them sit there.
7: Yep. Okay.
5: That's what I did.
7: So you see her suffering, and you think she's going to die. Is that right?
5: Yeah. Okay. You didn't think getting help.
0: Didn't get help. Didn't call an ambulance. Didn't occur to him. Instead, he hit her until she died. To put her out of her misery, he said.
2: It must have seemed almost impossible. How could she be murdered?
4: Exactly. Disbelief, shock. It's not real. It's not real. That doesn't happen. You don't go away to college and suffer that. You just don't.
0: Clayton Whittemore was charged with second-degree murder. He pleaded not guilty because Clayton Whittemore had an explanation, and his attorneys would reveal it at trial.
9: Coming up, could anything explain such violence?
10: Happened my entire life.
11: Yeah, so you saw a lot of it, huh?
10: I saw it all.
9: The verdict.

0: It wasn't until the spring of 2014, almost 2 years after Alex Kogut died, that Clayton Whittemore went on trial. Although he told the cops he'd beaten his girlfriend to death, he entered a plea of not guilty to second-degree murder. Prosecutors had a powerful case against him, and they knew it. The gruesome images in room 108, the mountain of incriminating evidence, even his words. He was a ticking time bomb, prosecutors argued, a killer years in the making.
1: How does this young man go from star athlete, popular college student, to what some would call a monster?
2: You know, our theory that night was that his anger was just building, and perhaps fueled by alcohol.
0: Prosecutors tried to show that Clayton Whittemore had already established a pattern of violence. They called ex-girlfriend Melinda Graniella to testify about one scary episode.
3: When we were fighting in a parking lot, and he had choked me, and he kind of held on for a few seconds. I thought that he might not stop, but eventually he did. And I locked him out of his car to cool down, and he did, and I kind of blew over it.
4: But that one was serious.
3: Yeah, it was scary.
0: Hunter Fernandez was also called to the stand. Hunter had played hockey on that college prep team in Florida with Clayton. Hunter, too, had a scary experience. It happened after Clayton drank a half dozen beers. The one time, Hunter says, that he saw his teammate drink.
5: He walks in the kitchen and he grabs a knife and he raises it above his head. He looks like he was possessed. He just took a step towards us. And our host mom sees what's happening and she's like, Clayton, put the knife down.
0: Defense attorneys didn't dispute that Clayton Whittemore killed Alex Kogut, didn't even try. And they didn't dispute that his anger was years in the making. But, they argued, this wasn't a case of murder. Their client was guilty of the lesser charge of manslaughter. Why? They said he was under the influence of extreme emotional disturbance when he killed Alex Kogut, because Clayton Whittemore was a victim himself.
6: You know, I'm turning myself in for what I did.
7: Okay.
6: The man who called you, the man who should turn himself in.
0: That's Clayton talking to the 911 dispatcher hours after the murder. He's talking about his dad, telling the dispatcher his father had abused him and his family for years.
6: Happened my entire life.
7: Yeah, so you saw a lot of it, huh?
6: I saw it all. Watched my brother get beat with a baseball bat by my own father. I watched my own father break my sister's nose, throw my own mother down to the ground. And beat her. I watched him try to shove the remote controller down the throat of all his children for fingerprints on his car.
0: The cops in the interview room asked him how he felt about his dad now.
8: You and your dad in a relationship now?
9: Not really. My family, not like people I'm really close to. Mm-hmm. Growing up with my dad. One man I despise.
8: Your dad.
0: In the minutes before he was arrested, Clayton wrote a bizarre apology to Alex and the Koguts. Sorry to the family and you, he texted. Nothing will ever fix or undo what I did. I became my father. In court, Clayton's sister took the stand and supported her brother's story. Their father, Scott Whittemore, did not respond to Dateline's calls. There's no record of complaints against him. But a defense expert, a psychiatrist, testified Scott admitted that as a former Marine, he may have been rough. Because of that abuse, the expert concluded that Clayton was suffering that extreme emotional disturbance and snapped in the dorm room. The prosecution begged to differ.
2: It's just sad and tragic. And you know what? We never discounted or denied his past, but that doesn't excuse what he did.
0: 3 weeks after the trial began, the case went to the jury. The verdict was swift, guilty of second-degree murder.
10: I just felt this overwhelming sense of relief that the truth came out and that there was finally a verdict. It was the right verdict.
0: Alex's mom did not attend the trial, but followed it closely and tweeted.
11: Becky Kogut, after the verdict, tweeted, "Justice for my beautiful baby." Mm. Did you talk to her about the verdict?
10: Mm-hmm.
11: And what did she say?
10: It was a private conversation between two moms. There were tears, of course. Doesn't bring back Alex. It does.
0: Clayton Whittemore was sentenced to 25 years to life. Among those who knew the story of Alex Kogut's life and death, there was a new awareness about the vulnerability and challenges of young love. Especially because, prosecutors said, there was evidence to show Clayton had a history of threatening Alex. He left angry voicemails on her phone. Assistant District Attorney Meredith Vaca.
4: There were almost 30 voicemails that she saved from him. They were all of that aggressive, controlling nature, is what we argue to the court to seek admissibility of them at trial.
0: The voicemails were not admitted in court, but prosecutors read an excerpt for Dateline, editing out the expletives.
4: I'll kill you next time I see you. You're a slut and a skank, so don't call me. I'm sick. I'm sick of you. And I left a lot of words out.
1: When you add in those expletives, it is really hard to hear.
4: It was. These were voicemails that really were scary.
0: Those close to Alex and her family said they never knew about the voicemails. Never knew there was a problem. They said there were no red flags about Clayton Whittemore.
10: That's why it's out of the blue. Never saw that coming.
12: Nothing. Totally, totally caught me off guard.
0: Perhaps for parents, there is a lesson to be learned. Ask questions. Know what's happening, even if there are no warning signs.
4: Even if, you know, they might be not wanting to talk about it, you know, ask those questions.
0: After Alex died, Sandra Whitney and her family started the Purple Pinky Charitable Foundation to campaign against dating violence. Purple symbolizes the fight against domestic violence. It was also Alex Kogut's favorite color. Sandra came up with the idea as she comforted Alex's former teammates.
10: And I said, so paint your pinkies purple, and this is for Alex. You have more strength in your little finger than the worst thing that could come at you.
0: 2 years later, there were still purple ribbons in Alex Kogut's hometown. Still friends tending a college memorial to honor students who have died at a college that has itself had to heal. A college that has since opened a center to raise awareness about dating violence. And there are still those, like Paige Whitney, who will never let the memory of a graceful, joyous, young spirit fade away.
13: For the rest of my life, whenever I see purple, I will think of her. Whenever I hear a story of any type of domestic violence, I will think of her. And I will not stop telling her story.
14: That's all for now. I'm Lester Holt. Thanks for joining us.
15: She's like, Christy, I need you to sit down. And I'm like, oh no, well, this is never a good thing. Your dad was shot. I collapsed to the floor. None of it made sense to me. I had to hear the whole story.
14: Fences make good neighbors, they say. This one made for a fight.
16: On private property without permission.
17: We are.
14: Big Sky Country shrunk small by one man.
18: The neighbors felt he was a bully.
14: But this man refused to be fenced in.
19: Praise the Lord for this country.
14: A showdown, a shooting, and one man dying.
20: He got up on his elbow and he said, you shouldn't have done that, Joe.
14: The shooter says it was kill or be killed. What was the truth?
21: It was murder.
22: Pure and simple.
21: Yes.
14: The man who shot first told his story.
23: It's him or me, and I shot him.
24: Joe said he came at me with a gun, and I didn't have a choice.
14: Did the dead man's body tell a different story?
15: He wasn't even looking at him. He was looking the other direction, and he gets shot in the back.
14: Only two men were there, and one of them is dead. And now his daughter wants the truth.
15: Who is this guy that can just steal such a beautiful soul from this world?
14: I'm Lester Holt, and this is Dateline. Here's Keith Morrison with The Feud.
25: There are still places in America so peaceful. God must have been smiling. Like this place in Montana, the Bob Marshall Wilderness. more than 1 million natural acres just south of Glacier National Park, the humans here, merely a small, pale stain on the fringes of a paradise. Strange that a person up here would feel so tense.
3: We always knew that something was going to happen.
25: But there was no question about it. Sue Della Rosa was a worried woman.
3: We just didn't know who was going to be on the receiving end of it.
25: Yes, there was trouble, big trouble. Sue and her husband Dan could feel it in their bones. And this had been such a happy place. For nearly a century, people have been coming here to hunt and fish, ride the trails, summer, winter, whenever.
5: Where are you guys staying?
25: Families like the Della Rosas bought small lots and built cabins downhill from the public lands. Round an old dude ranch called the Diamond Bar X.
7: It was a place to get away from your daily grind and go up on the weekends and let your hair down and have fun.
17: With no boundaries, I'm assuming.
7: That was exactly right.
25: Harmony, community were the rule. In fact, in 2001, Sue and Dan were married up here by everybody's favorite waterfall.
7: We invited everybody. It was a fun place to be, and everybody was family up there.
25: Oh, how they loved it.
19: Praise the Lord for this country.
25: Tim Newman loved it, too. Tim's daughter, Christy.
15: My dad was a real mountain man. You know, he loved being out in nature and sleeping under the stars without a tent. That's what made him happy.
25: Tim and his wife, Jackie, were fixing up a cabin of their own here.
21: He moved fast, real fast, running around fixing this, or I'll wake up to hammers banging and saws.
25: He and Jackie were each other's second chance at love when they bowled each other over in 2004 and got married.
21: I felt so blessed. We were blessed.
25: Or were before the trouble. It was that business about the land that started it. One of the neighbors, who'd always used the land and the trails like everybody else, managed to buy up hundreds of acres for himself, smack dab between all those little cottages and the vast public wilderness up on the mountain. And then he refused to allow anybody to use the generations-old trails connecting their cottages to the forest. This is him. His name is Joe Campbell.
22: How'd you feel about that?
3: Not happy.
7: Not good. That was like they were. It was like they were taking something away that was mine all along. I mean, you felt violated. It's like, really? Why would you do that?
25: Deputy Brent Colbert responded often.
22: What was the main thing you would get called in there for?
26: People trying to access the public land through private land, and the owners of the private land blocking the access.
22: Any one particular name you began to hear about more than others?
26: Yeah, Mr. Campbell.
22: What was the neighbors feeling about him?
26: The neighbors felt he was a bully.
25: Not only neighbors, mind you.
16: On private property without permission.
26: We are.
25: This is 2008. Joe Campbell confronting a visiting hunting party.
16: You're on our property.
26: Your pin was
16: for about three quarters of a mile.
25: Joe was wielding a high-powered shotgun called a street sweeper, developed for riot control and combat.
26: It's quite a weapon you're carrying. Are you threatened?
16: Do a little bird hunting.
26: That ain't a bird gun.
3: And I always thought he's going to run into the wrong type of person that isn't going to put up with him. I thought either he would be shot by someone like that or he was going to shoot somebody.
25: Then there was the time Joe barged into a Della Rosa family reunion. The family said, claiming one of their cars was blocking a road.
7: Screaming, yelling, profanities, you know, just being an absolute jerk.
25: The Della Rosas wrote a letter to the county attorney asking him to do something about Joe before somebody got hurt. They were advised that the property disputes were a civil matter. So then some of the family sued and years later made a deal with Joe that gave them the right to cross his land. Joe put up signs listing the people granted access.
7: Oh, we saw some deer.
26: Yeah.
25: Thing was, not everybody could afford to join the lawsuit. Tim Newman, for example.
15: So it was really hard for him to kind of swallow that. He wasn't accepting of it at all.
27: There's Dan up there leading the way.
25: Anyway, he figured his God-given right to use those trails superseded any earthbound lawsuit.
27: It's just a gate to annoy us, is the way I think, because it's annoying.
25: Yes, Tim Newman was convinced. He had a natural right to cross Campbell's land on long-used traditional trails into the very public national forest.
1: Campbell lives somewhere over there. We're not going that way.
25: By late September 2013, tension was, well, was tense. Tim challenging Joe. Joe increasingly angry. Threats flying back and forth. And then it was hunting season. And here, a brief calm. Tim and a hunting friend avoided Joe Campbell's land.
1: Okay, here we are, cutting trails. Hunting season 2013. She's a-getting pretty.
25: Later that week, Tim left a voicemail for his daughter, Christy.
15: And he was telling me about a bear he'd just gotten. He'd been wanting to get a bear for a long time, and he finally got the bear.
25: What's the old saying? Sometimes you get the bear, sometimes, well, you know the rest. Oh, by the way, everybody but the bear lived that day. But not for long.
2: 911, what is your emergency?
5: There were shots fired, and one of them's down.
14: A shooting up on the mountain. But who was the victim, and who was the shooter? When we return...
15: She's like, Christy, I need you to sit down. And I'm like, oh, no.
14: And a puzzle for the sheriff. Two guns, one angry man.
1: It was just plain, I thought he was going to shoot me, so I shot first.
14: When Dateline continues.
25: On a Friday afternoon, October 2013, a sheriff's deputy raced 20 miles from the small town of Augusta, Montana, to the edge of the Bob Marshall Wilderness.
5: We need the Lewis and Clark County Sheriff to come.
25: There'd been a 911 call, reports of shots fired, a man down. And when the deputy finally pulled to a stop, he found Joe Campbell standing behind the gate he'd built to block the trail to public lands. And just 10 feet away, sprawled in the dirt, there was Tim Newman. The deputy ripped open Newman's shirt, saw a gunshot wound to the chest, and that it was too late.
15: My phone rang. She's like, Christy, I need you to sit down.
25: Tim's daughter got a call from her aunt.
15: And I'm like, oh, no, this is never a good thing. And I just immediately said no. I'm like, no. Like, I don't want you to tell me what you're about to tell me. No, like, no. And she's like, I'm sorry, your dad was shot. Tim is dead.
25: Tim Newman was 53 when he died beneath the big sky he loved.
7: I was floored. I was stunned.
3: We always knew with the guns being pulled that something was going to happen. We just didn't know who was going to be on the receiving end of it.
1: It's a beautiful area. And as you're driving there, you're thinking, how could anybody who lives in such splendor be so angry?
25: Sheriff Leo Dutton responded to the scene just after his deputies and found Joe Campbell in the back of a patrol vehicle.
6: Howdy, sir.
20: Hi there.
6: Sheriff Dutton.
1: We had to take his story at face value because nothing else seemed to miss.
8: And what was that story?
1: It was just plain, I thought he was going to shoot me, so I shot first.
25: Made sense. Tim Newman's .357 Magnum was found on the ground, not far from his right hand. And the sheriff knew that Tim Newman had been baiting the bear, fighting Joe Campbell's rules about who could or couldn't cross his land. He carried a video camera with him.
1: This is what you have to go through with this gate.
25: Tim, bold as brass, had been cutting padlocks, which Joe Campbell used to lock his gates.
26: When I first talked to Mr. Newman about this, he admitted to cutting those locks and said that he was going to continue to do that. And I said, well, I guess if that's the case, me and you are probably going to be pretty good friends because I'll see you quite often.
8: Did you charge Tim Newman?
26: I did.
8: You wrote up tickets for him?
26: I did, for criminal mischief to the locks and gates that he was cutting and destroying.
1: Saw a mountain lion.
25: Tim thought the charges would put him in front of a judge where he would finally have a chance to set the record straight and preserve what he believed to be his natural right to use the trails across Joe's land to the very public national forest. But just days before the shooting, the county attorney dismissed all the charges against Tim, saying it was not a criminal matter but a civil one, which Tim Newman took as tacit permission to keep cutting the locks.
22: Did you ever say, Tim, this is not a good way to go?
3: Yeah, we did.
22: I mean, you go up and cut somebody's locks, they're not going to be a happy camper.
7: Right.
3: Yes.
25: Which leads us back to the gate, where Tim Newman now lay dead. And Joe Campbell was telling sheriff's deputies a story. He and his wife, Tanny, were walking up the trail toward their property, said Joe, when Tim started following them on his ATV. They were frightened, he said. They hurried to his gate, slipped through it. And then, as Joe sent his wife to call the sheriff, he said, Tim got out of his ATV and approached the gate with a pair of bolt cutters. Then, said Joe, Tim leaned down to the padlock on the gate and noticed Joe was wearing a pistol on his hip.
20: And he said, oh, you're armed. And he started putting the bolt cutter down. And then he started putting both hands on his gun and coming up. And that's when I drew my gun. I shot. And he spun around. I thought I'd hit him, but I wasn't sure. And he spun around, and he still had the gun in his hands, and he was going down. I shot him again in the back, and I was ready to shoot again, and then he dropped the gun and he rolled over. And then he got up on his elbow and he said, you shouldn't have done that, Joe.
25: So that was Joe Campbell's story. He was threatened, so he shot Tim Newman twice, first in the chest and then in the back.
1: We didn't arrest him because he asserted it self-defense, and Montana now has a law that you don't have any duty to run. If you feel threatened, then you can protect yourself with deadly force.
22: So, essentially, shoot first and figure it out later.
1: Yes.
25: And figuring it out would take time.
20: I can walk home.
0: Well, we'll give you a ride.
25: So, Joe Campbell was sent home that very day, and Tim Newman's body was taken away for an autopsy. When, of course, science would enter the story. Science is glorious as all outdoors to bat away foolish human vanities.
4: Coming up.
22: This really all came down to what the body told you.
3: Absolutely.
14: But Tim's neighbors had already decided.
1: They were, why isn't he in jail? He shot a person. Why didn't we do something?
14: When Dateline

0: In the days after Tim Newman was shot dead, Joe Campbell went back to his home on top of the mountain, while many of his downhill neighbors let the death dissuade them from visiting their cabins on the land they loved. But not Dan and Sue De La Rosa.
1: If all the neighbors had run and hid and not come up to the mountain and stayed at home, then hell, he won. Yeah. Then he's got the whole place to himself, which is what he wanted originally. And so we said, we're going.
2: This was our paradise. And even though it was shattered, we weren't willing to walk away.
0: And many neighbors vented to the sheriff about Joe Campbell.
3: They were, why isn't he in jail? He shot a person. Why didn't we do something about it?
4: Yeah.
3: But there's a Montana law that guides our behavior.
4: So the question became one of intent.
3: Yes.
4: If you intend to defend yourself, you're within the law. If you intend to kill somebody because he's a pain in the ass, against the law.
3: Yeah, they make hemorrhoid cream for that. I mean, you don't need to shoot people for that.
0: But which was it in this case? Self-defense or murder? Remember, Joe Campbell claimed Tim Newman confronted him, leveled a gun at him. So Campbell was within his rights to fire first.
5: I shot. And he spun around. I thought
0: that second shot in the back was half reflex, half fear, he said. Make sure he got the guy who threatened him.
5: I shot him again in the back part of the... I think it was maybe the lower back or something.
0: Except, this was curious. Tim was left-handed, but his gun was found lying on the ground near his right hand. And Tim's gun hadn't been fired. So, if he had the drop on Joe, as Campbell said he did, how did Joe get a shot off before Tim could pull the trigger? The puzzle landed on the desks of Deputy Attorney General Mary Kochenour and Dan Gzinski.
6: I think Mary and I both feel, like most Montanans feel, that we have an absolute right to defend ourselves. I think the challenge is to try to ferret out, you know, when there's a justifiable homicide versus a situation where they wanted to commit murder and they used the justifiable use of force to get away with murder.
0: The two prosecutors had to decide which applied in this case.
5: He looked at me and he said, oh, your arm.
0: They'd heard Joe Campbell's side of the story, but the only story Tim Newman could tell would come from his autopsy.
4: This really all came down to what the body told you, what the wounds told you, right?
2: Absolutely. And from that autopsy, we learned that there were two shots to Tim Newman. One shot was to the back, severed his spine, and it would have paralyzed him instantly from mid-chest down. The other shot hit his hand first and then skimmed his chest and whizzed past his head.
0: And to the prosecutors, the angle of those shots strongly suggested that the first shot could have been in Tim Newman's back.
2: So it told us that the story that Joe Campbell had told law enforcement, that he had shot into Tim Newman as Tim Newman was rising up with his own gun, physically didn't work out from a common sense level.
7: This is your Miranda warning.
0: They called Joe in for a second interview when, again, he said Tim was the aggressor, chasing Joe and his wife with his ATV.
8: Kenny was scared, really scared. I asked Tammy twice, I said, maybe you should just go home and call a sheriff. She didn't want to leave.
0: But she did, said Joe, and that's when Tim came at him.
8: And all of a sudden, out comes a gun.
9: Can I stop you for just a second? Because I had one question, I don't want to forget it.
8: Yeah.
9: You're saying that you're really fearful, but yeah. I was just wondering why you stay and don't take off.
8: Well, we're on our own property, and I was hoping that he wouldn't do anything.
0: Instead, said Joe, Tim walked right up to the gate and him. And then?
8: Pulls a pistol up.
0: Then Joe Campbell's story changed. Right after it happened, Joe quoted Tim as saying, oh, you're armed? Now, he claimed, Tim pointed a gun right at him and said,
8: shoot him first, something like that, and then cut the lock.
2: Well, certainly that statement about shoot first or cut the locks, I think he's trying to show that Tim Newman verbally told him that he was going to shoot him. And before that, there was nothing.
0: And about that thought that the angles of the shot suggested the first shot was a shot in the back? No, said Joe. Didn't happen. Not long after, they sent Joe home again. and wondered what was the truth and what wasn't. They really couldn't be sure.
2: In the end, we really needed a shooting reconstructionist and reconstruct the shooting at the scene.
0: But that reconstruction would have to wait for one of those only in Montana reasons.
2: Right after Tim Newman had been shot, there had been a big snowstorm, and the crime scene had been under snow that whole winter, and we had to wait until May to get him up to the crime scene so he could do his work.
0: And so, once again, it was springtime in Montana, and the answer, pure and mindless as the first tiny blossoms, rose up from the greening soil.
2: It was murder.
4: Pure and simple.
2: Yes.
0: How did they know, 8 months after the fact? And how would they prove it to a jury? Different sort of science altogether, that.
7: Coming up, in the Old West, it was the lowest thing you could do.
4: He shot him in the back in cold blood?
2: He admits that he shot him in the back.
7: And if that was the first shot, then this was murder.
10: He stated that the next time I see Tim Newman, I'm going to push him down. I'm going to put him down, Lamont. Those were his words.
7: When Dateline continues.
0: Montana State Capitol in Helena, February 2016. Into the old Supreme Court chambers.
11: Please be seated.
0: Came a small, elderly man. Joe Campbell, 70 years old, was charged with murder. Deliberate homicide, they call it here. Accused of killing Tim Newman in cold blood.
12: It just made me wonder how it had gotten to this point where someone died.
0: Worse, of breaking the unwritten code of the West.
4: You're accusing this man of doing probably the lowest thing you can do in Western mythology, shoot a man in the back. Is that what he did, really? He shot him in the back in cold blood?
2: He admits that he shot him in the back.
0: But was it Campbell's first shot or his second? That could make the difference between murder and self-defense.
13: This was not a justified killing, and the state of Montana is going to ask that you find Joe Campbell guilty of deliberate homicide.
0: Remember the crime scene expert who had to wait for the snow to melt to make his calculations? This is him.
14: My job was to independently investigate what could have happened at this particular crime scene.
0: William Schneck, a forensic scientist. What he did was try, with an assistant helping, to reenact events as Joe Campbell claimed they had happened. Lining up body positioning, track of the bullets, that sort of thing. And?
2: Were you able to reconstruct the scene as Mr. Campbell said it had happened?
14: No, I was not able to do that for either shot.
0: But guess what did line up? The shots in the opposite order that Campbell had claimed.
14: My opinion is Mr. Campbell shoots Mr. Newman in the back as he's running from the gate. At that point, he falls to the ground on his back in the death position. At that time, Mr. Campbell takes the second shot, a grazing shot over the hand and across the chest, missing the head.
0: Look at it, said the scientist. With Tim felled by the first bullet to the back, the second bullet travels south to north, grazing his vest, nicking his hand, and zipping right past his head. The only way it could have happened. Was he right? Why not call a legend to confirm it? Legendary expert, that is.
15: The state calls Dr. Werner Spitz.
0: Dr. Werner Spitz literally wrote the book on forensic pathology. He even brought the book to court.
16: I can only tell you this, that if weight has a meaning by way of quality, then this is 9 pounds and a quarter.
15: Okay. All right.
0: 89 years old when he took the stand. Dr. Spitz investigated the assassinations of President Kennedy and Dr. Martin Luther King and many, many more. He testified more recently in the Phil Spector and Casey Anthony trials. So, what did Dr. Spitz say about this case?
2: Just to be clear, Doctor, your opinion is that Mr. Newman was shot in the back as he turned away from the gate, some 10 feet from the gate.
16: Yes, that's correct.
2: And then he fell to the ground on his back.
16: That's correct.
2: And then he was shot a second time, landing in this death position. And those wounds to the hand line up perfectly.
0: The big mystery then, according to the prosecutors, was why? Why would Joseph Campbell have shot Tim Newman in cold blood? Well, remember that video of Campbell taken by a hunting party in 2008?
11: On private property without permission.
17: We are.
0: Prosecutors played it for the jury to show that Campbell wasn't afraid to confront and chase off anybody who dared cross his property, even when he was outnumbered.
2: You could see on that video that he was not scared of those hunters. And to accept his story that he was terrified of Tim Newman, a man, a neighbor of his that he had known, just seemed implausible.
0: Nor was that an isolated incident.
18: Your relationship with Mr. Campbell, how would you describe that relationship?
19: One word, miserable.
20: And he looked up at me and he said, I don't know who the f*** you are, mister, but you're trespassing and I don't ever want to see you again.
0: This woman was an army colonel on leave from Iraq, out on a ride with her father, when they were confronted by Campbell and his shotgun.
21: Again, he's like, hey, sweetheart, who are you? Both my dad and I told him to put the gun down. We were just trying to go on a horseback ride, and I told him, I'm like, hey, I have to go back to Iraq tomorrow. But he refused to put the shotgun down. And he started waving. He's like, this is my property, and this is my property, and can't be on my property.
0: But prosecutors argued that the clearest proof that Joe Campbell intended and planned to kill Tim Newman, his own words, like what he said to the deputy county attorney who declined to prosecute Tim for cutting locks. This was days before the shooting.
22: He told me that if I wasn't going to take care of Mr. Newman, that he would.
0: And this one.
23: He did refer to Tim leaving the top of the mountain in a body bag.
0: Joe's words to a contractor 2 days before the shooting.
10: He cleared his jacket back from his pistol and touched his side like that. And he stated that the next time I see Tim Newman, I'm going to push him down. I'm going to put him down, Lamont.
23: Those were his words.
2: He said he was going to kill him, and then he killed him. It was murder.
0: The rule in Montana is as clear as day. You can defend your cowards. Like what he said to the deputy county attorney who declined to prosecute Tim for cutting locks. This was days before the shooting.
22: He told me that if I wasn't going to take care of Mr. Newman, that he would.
0: And this one.
23: He did refer to Tim leaving the top of the mountain in a body bag.
0: Joe's words to a contractor 2 days before the shooting.
10: He cleared his jacket back from his pistol and touched his side like that. And he stated that the next time I see Tim Newman, I'm going to push him down. I'm going to put him down, Lamont.
23: Those were his words.
2: He said he was going to kill him, and then he killed him. It was murder.
0: The rule in Montana is as clear as day. You can defend your castle if you're threatened. Absent a threat, then murder is what it is. And what could Joe Campbell possibly say about that? Well, as it turned out, lots.
7: Coming up.
24: I'm trying to stay alive. Wanted to. It's him or me, and I shot him. I did.
7: Dramatic testimony from the accused. But would a jury believe him?
18: So all these people came into court, took an oath, and have lied in front of this jury. Is that right?
25: Objection, Your Honor.
7: A courtroom showdown when Dateline continues.

0: point of view can change everything, can't it? Perspective. Even in the crisp, clear Montana air, where here inside the grand old courtroom, the view was about to get decidedly hazier.
1: It's about self-defense. That's what this case is about.
0: This is Joe Campbell's attorney, Greg Jackson, who wanted the jury to see a justifiable shooting by a terrified man in fear for his own life.
1: As Joe Campbell looked into that barrel, he was faced with a horrifying decision at that point. Try to stay alive or die.
0: All that fancy forensic testimony, bolstered by legendary forensic pathologist Dr. Werner Spitz, to show Joe first shot Tim in the back, just spin, said the defense. Besides, the defense had its own legend, pathologist Dr. Vincent DiMaio, who wrote the book on gunshot wounds, and said,
2: you have to have some description as to where the shooter is, and then you could say, this is consistent, or no, it's not consistent at all.
0: And in this case, Dr. DiMaio came to a far different conclusion than the prosecution experts.
2: There is nothing to disprove Mr. Campbell's story.
0: Dr. DiMaio offered his own theory that Tim could have been jumping or falling backwards when the first bullet hit his hand and chest, and then the second shot hit him in the back. Dueling experts? Maybe they'd cancel each other. But if Joe Campbell was going to walk out of the courtroom a free man, the defense had to hope the jury perceived him and her in a favorable way.
3: Joe Campbell's my husband.
0: And so here was Tanny Converse, Joe Campbell's wife.
4: And how long have you two been married?
3: 23 years.
0: And the only other survivor of that confrontation on the Hill. So far, you've heard that Joe Campbell was a bully.
5: And there isn't any right of way through here.
0: That he was a threatening, mean, and dangerous old man, unafraid and aggressive. But Tanny told the jury that in the weeks before the shooting, it was Tim Newman driving a pickup who confronted them as they walked to their horse pasture.
3: He said, Joe and Tanny, finally found you. Joe just said, Tim, we've given you a notice that you're not welcome on our place. Please don't harass us.
4: Were you afraid of him when you were next to the road?
3: I was startled. Joe just said, let's go. And he just hollered out his window, come on, let's just get it over with right now. And then he did drive off.
0: And that's why, she said, she and Joe were afraid of Tim. And why, on October 18th, as she and Joe walked toward home, they were alarmed to see Tim coming up behind them.
4: What were the things that made you believe that he was going to physically harm you?
3: Well, if he was just wanting to cut the lock, why would he chase us up the hill? Why would he do that? We were watching him. He was on his ATV, and he was off his ATV, and he was grabbing the bolt cutters. He was unpredictable. He was highly agitated.
4: So what do you and Joe decide to do next?
3: Joe just kept saying, you need to try to get out of here. You need to try to get safe. You need to try to get home. You need to call the sheriff. I didn't want to leave, Joe.
0: But she did leave, she said, and on her way to calling 911, heard gunshots, placed the call, rushed back, and
3: I saw Joe standing at the gate, and he said he came at me with a gun, and I didn't have a choice. And then I saw Mr. Newman lying on the ground.
0: In their sometimes intense cross-examination, prosecutors pointed out, not so gently, that elements of Tanny's story had changed also from previous interviews. But altered or not, her story was emotional, as was Joe Campbell's.
1: Call Joe Campbell to the stand.
0: So, kindly and sometimes frightened grandfather of seven, or neighborhood bully, the man who brandished weapons at neighbors and strangers alike, the defense set about changing perceptions.
6: On private property without permission.
0: The neighbors? The hunters?
7: Did you threaten him with a shotgun, anything of that nature?
8: No, just they were trespassing. I asked them to leave.
0: The army colonel and her father?
7: Ever point a shotgun at him?
8: No, sir.
0: But there was no getting around the fact that he told the deputy DA he was going to take care of Tim Newman himself. Couldn't be more than one way to perceive that. Could there?
8: We were going to take a legal action. We were really frustrated. I was really frustrated.
0: Legal action? That's how he intended to take care of Tim Newman, said Joe. He was just a peaceful, if frustrated man, he said, and he was terrified when Tim Newman chased Tanny and him up the hill in a rage that day in October 2013. Man had murder in his eyes, said Joe.
8: It's hard to stand up here and say in front of everybody, but I was trying to stay alive. So I wanted to. I was thinking about Tanny, thinking about my kids, my grandkids. It was him or me, and I shot him. I did.
0: Had Joe Campbell succeeded in changing the jury's perception? Before Mr. Campbell could leave the witness stand, Prosecutor Dan Kaczynski got a chance to cross-examine him.

0: murder or self-defense.
1: Coming up, waiting for the jury.
2: There's so much anxiousness.
1: Hoping for justice.
3: Who is this guy that can just steal such a beautiful soul from this world?
1: When

0: On the 3rd of March, 2016, in the old Supreme Court chamber at Montana's State Capitol building, the question went to the jury. Did Joe Campbell have a right to shoot Tim Newman? Was it self-defense? Or was it cold-blooded murder? Neighbors Dan and Sue De La Rosa waited and willed their thoughts into the jury room.
1: I believe he murdered him.
2: Murder. Absolutely.
0: Though they knew full well that since Montana passed a new law legalizing certain kinds of self-defense, it was hard to know what a jury might decide.
2: If they find a non-guilty, he moves up. There'll be for sale signs for everywhere up there.
0: So, nervous hours around the old courtroom, which turned into a whole day, and then a second.
1: There's so much just anxiousness, just waiting for the jury to come back.
0: And then, just after noon, day two, the jury sent the judge a note.
3: Please be seated.
0: And everybody was summoned to the courtroom.
3: I am told that you folks are hopelessly deadlocked and that even if given more time, you couldn't reasonably expect to reach a decision. Is that your understanding of events?
4: Yes, Your Honor.
3: I'm going to declare a mistrial.
0: A mistrial. 3 weeks of testimony, all for naught.
3: And the state may or may not bring the case again. We're done here. Thank you.
5: I couldn't believe it. It was a complete shock, I think, for the whole family that he could just leave that courtroom and not have a guilty or a not guilty and just like nothing happened. Like nothing happened.
0: What was the state to do? Well, in this case, said the prosecutors, the decision was obvious. They offered Joe Campbell a plea deal and they scheduled a retrial because
1: it's a dangerous situation, and I'm concerned it'll be repeated and somebody else will be killed.
0: Joe Campbell remained out on bail with the proviso that he remain at least 10 miles away from his property up on the mountain. But less than 3 months later, May 2016, Joe Campbell elected not to face a second trial. Instead, he walked into a courtroom and waived his claim that the shooting was

0: is legal.
1: How do you plead to the charge of negligent homicide?
2: No contest, Your Honor.
0: A plea of no contest, meaning Campbell neither admitted nor denied the charge that he committed negligent homicide. A reduced charge from the original allegation of intentional homicide, Montana's parlance for first-degree murder.
2: I believe it's in the best interest of myself and my family.
0: In a case like this, said the prosecutors, you take what you can get.
3: We're focusing on community protection, and we think it's probably the best agreement that we could reach and have a guaranteed resolution of this case.
0: Before the judge pronounced Campbell's sentence, Tim Newman's wife, Jackie, went to the podium.
4: Just because you are callous and have no remorse, I want you to be aware, as Tim's wife, you have affected our lives in a horrendous way.
0: Tim's daughter, Christy, also sent a statement, unable to be present because she just had a baby. A granddaughter, Tim, never got to see.
5: My dad died a hero. What will you die?
6: It makes me very angry. Yeah, very upset, very sad. Like, who is this guy that can just steal such a beautiful soul from this world?
0: The judge offered Joe a chance to explain or apologize.
1: Is there anything that you would like to say?
2: No, Your Honor.
0: Campbell also declined a chance to explain a Dateline. His lawyer issued a statement which reads in part, "The plea agreement allowed Mr. Campbell, his wife and family to go forward with the certainty of freedom and the removal of constant stress and anxiety, while still allowing him to maintain his innocence and continue to maintain he acted necessarily in self-defense."
1: For your plea of nulla contendere to
0: the sentence? Charge of... It was, of course, part of Joe's deal with the state. 20 years. But not in any prison. All of it a suspended sentence.
1: And no fines or restitution is imposed.
0: But as the neighbors listened, the judge told Joe he'll have to abide by some very important conditions. He'll never again be allowed to possess a firearm. And for 20 years, even if the old man manages to live that long, he cannot return to the mountain he once called home. He will never again set foot in his house, his forest, his trails, his precious property.
7: Ironic, isn't it? You care so much about your property that you never get to see it again.
2: Yeah.
8: Yeah. It's very ironic. You know, before he owned all the big property, he recreated just like all of us.
7: Yeah.
8: And he walked down those trails across everyone else's property and hunted and enjoyed it, and life was good. But when he decided he needed to take control is when it all changed.
7: It's like a fable, isn't it?
8: Yes.
7: Aesop could have written it.
9: There you go.
7: Huh.
0: And if Tim Newman were on a cloud up there somewhere, said his daughter Christy, he'd be telling her, well, she knows exactly what he'd say.
6: I'm sorry. Sorry, darling. Sorry for going up to that gate without someone with me. I'm sorry I'm not there to meet my granddaughter.
10: I love you.
6: I'm sorry we can't go on another hike together. Or I love you, you know.
11: Praise the Lord for this country.
12: That's all for now. I'm Lester Holt. Thanks for joining us.
13: She had so much going for her, for it to all end like that. She did not deserve that.
14: Nobody ever thinks that's going to happen to someone they know, but she's dead, and there's no bringing Shannon back.
12: Like a scene from an episode of SVU, she was found murdered, posed in a provocative way by her killer.
15: I'm appalled that she was found that way.
16: Somebody wanted to make a statement.
12: But why her? A loving mom of five and a Mormon.
17: She lived her church lifestyle and then her online dating lifestyle.
18: He kept telling me, look on her phone, look on her computer, that'll tell you everything you need to know.
12: Where would that tip lead investigators? Maybe someone Shannon met online was not what he seemed.
19: Now you know that John Wilson is not the person you see on the screen.
12: Correct. A confounding case.
20: Some smart people have made some elementary mistakes.
12: That would lead from the wide world of the internet to the darkness of a single human heart.
9: I jumped up and I screamed. I screamed.
12: I'm Lester Holt, and this is Dateline. A cold December morning. Here's Keith Morrison.
0: December 1st, 2011. One of those days that make teeth chatter, joints creak, raw, damp, dismal. Austin Starbuck, then 21 years old, was nearing the end of his shift at a glass installation shop in Deer Park, Washington, half an hour or so north of Spokane, when his phone chirped. Text message.
10: Yeah, it's from Logan.
0: Logan, his younger sister at school.
10: Yeah, I remember she said, I'm cold, come pick me up.
0: But where was their mother? Wasn't she supposed to be there? Austin dutifully trooped around to collect his siblings as the cold gray afternoon darkened.
10: I couldn't take him to my mom's house because nobody answered her phone, and I didn't know why I was getting in, so I just took him to my dad's house where I had a key.
0: Evening came. No word from mom. The kids called her cell. Not afraid. No, more like irritated. It had happened by then, of course. Though as the children bedded down at their father's house, they never guessed it, wouldn't understand for days. That everything about life was different now, that nothing made any sense at all.
14: Unbelief. It was unbelief.
0: A friend named Summer Starks put the words to it. So impossible that she, of all people...
14: It was hard to wrap your mind around that it had occurred.
0: But apparently, it was possible. Shannon Starbuck, mother of five, was dead. Dead in a way that made skin crawl. And she had been so many things. Mother, artist, woman on the brink of something new.
14: Shannon was funny. She was vivacious. She liked to joke around and have a good time. But classy, always very, very classy.
0: Her two older sons, Austin and Blake, remember how she stood out, even if it embarrassed them a little, sometimes.
21: She would embroider our names and numbers on all the baseball team, all our hats.
10: We're the only team with our name and numbers on the back of our hats, you know.
0: Shannon tried to stitch her deep Mormon faith into their lives, too.
22: How was she with the kids?
23: I wouldn't hesitate saying she was a good mother.
0: This is their dad, Clay Starbuck, who was a boy on vacation from Alaska when he laid eyes on her in Florida more than 20 years earlier. Cold and hot worlds colliding.
23: I told her, you know, that I lived in Alaska, and she probably thought that she was lucky because she wouldn't see me again. I don't know how that...
0: But she did. They married within months and settled in Alaska, where Clay worked on the pipeline. Started a family right away. And there were issues. Aren't there always? Clay wasn't as interested in church. Not the way she was.
22: She wanted you to be there.
23: Yeah, I couldn't meet her there. It is a big issue. And I'm not sitting here saying I was right and it had to be my way or she was wrong. That's not an issue at all. We were different.
0: They divorced in 2000. Hot and cold. They'd lasted 10 years that time. Yes, that time. Full of hope and goodwill, they tried again. In 2006, they remarried. Moved to Washington State, set up a house in Deer Park. And from there, Clay commuted up to his job in Alaska, which meant he had to be gone weeks at a time. So when he came home...
23: The kids and I were about playing catch, playing frisbee, playing basketball.
22: Having fun.
23: Yeah. So it wasn't uncommon to, I know Shannon said it several times, she'd make reference to me of being a Disneyland dad. And in her eyes, that probably was true because she was making dinners and taking care of the kids and trying to maintain the house.
0: Though it was up and down, good and bad.
23: Shannon and I never fully recovered.
0: It was 2010 when they filed for divorce the second time. They decided to live apart, but close to each other. He got a house near Shannon. The two eldest boys, Austin and Blake, chose to live with him. The three youngest stayed with their mom. That saw their dad a lot, especially during the last months of 2011. Clay was on disability, a back injury. He was home, his income vastly reduced, but at least able to share parenting, like swapping days for taking the kids to and from school.
23: I'd go over and pick up the kids and take them to school, and sometimes she'd pick them up and take them back, and we just, you know, it just worked out.
0: Or at least it did. Until that dismal afternoon, December 1st, 2011, the day Shannon failed to show up after school. Mind you, they weren't worried, said Clay. They all knew Shannon had started dating again, so maybe she went out, lost track of time. A mix-up.
23: So my thoughts weren't that anything serious happened to her. It was...
1: You thought she was with a guy.
23: I thought she was with a guy. I thought it just probably went late. They're having a good dinner.
0: But the next day, one of the kids texted Grandma, Shannon's mother, Melanie Borsier, in Florida. Had she heard from their mother? She had not. And that, said Melanie, was alarming.
1: I text Shannon, and I never got anything back. And I called, and her phone box was full, and I knew something was wrong.
0: She felt the panic rise in her throat, called Shannon's sister, Amy, and brother, Stephen.
3: She said it was very unlikely that Shannon wouldn't return her calls.
4: Because they spoke every day.
3: They talked every single
4: day. Every day, 9 o'clock.
3: They knew everything that was going on in each other's lives. So Mom continually tried to contact Shannon, tried talking to the kids, finding out what was going on.
0: Clay called the cops, asked them to check Shannon's house.
23: It was December 2nd in the evening. So it's, you know, find her.
0: Sheriff's deputies went over there, had a good look around outside, and left. But Shannon's family in Florida insisted something was wrong, had to be. And Shannon's friend Summer said she'd never not pick up her kids at school, then ignore their calls.
14: I knew that she doted on her kids. She loved them.
0: It was Saturday morning before Shannon's mother got through to the sheriff's office. And a deputy met Shannon's landlord, got him to open up the house. Two deputies went inside, and right away, radioed for backup. They had found Shannon. She was dead, her body on her bed, and displayed in such a way the detectives knew her killer had more than just murder on his mind.
12: A crime scene right out of a TV cop show, one that would raise more questions than it answered, as would a tip from someone close to Shannon.
16: He said, look at her phone and her computer. It will tell you what you need to know.
12: When Dateline continues.
0: Flashing lights, squad cars, violated the peaceful neighborhood in Deer Park, Washington. Something big going down at Shannon's Starbucks house.
21: There's a bunch of crime scene tape and a bunch of detectives outside her house.
0: When Shannon's son, Blake, drove up to the street where his mother lived, he stopped cold.
21: It was obvious something bad had happened because it was like the whole yard was blocked off.
0: The awful news was beginning to spread beyond the now crowded street. When Shannon's friend Summer Starks heard, all she could think of was those kids.
14: Do they know? Do they know what's happened? Where are they? And I thought, oh no, they've just lost their mother. They've just lost their mom.
0: And thousands of miles away in Florida, Shannon's brother Stephen heard it first from the local sheriff and phoned his younger sister.
3: So I called Amy and told Amy, you need to meet me at Mom's. And she could tell something was wrong, and she started crying immediately. So I hightailed it to Mom's. We walked in together, and
4: he broke the news.
3: Looked at Mom and told her she was gone.
1: And I just backed up, and I screamed, no, no, it can't be true. But she was gone.
0: The detectives did not provide the ugly details, didn't tell anybody about that at first. The Shannon had been left mostly naked on her bed, posed pornographically with a sex toy. And before she took her last breath, responding detective Mike Ricketts knew she suffered.
16: She was strangled. I believe she was tortured, and she was beat badly.
0: Inconceivable. Why would anyone do such a thing? And why her, when she was just starting over in life? After she and Clay called it quits that second time in 2010, she went back to school to become a dental assistant.
2: She presented herself in a very modest, a very conservative family woman sort of way.
0: These are Shannon's classmates. They looked up to her as sort of a cross between a den mother and an extra fun older sister.
5: She's like the epitome of what you would expect to see as a dental assistant. I was telling her about her big, beautiful teeth and her just and her magnanimous laugh and just the smile. I can still hear her laugh. I love it.
7: Very approachable.
0: And busy as she was, said her school friends, she always seemed to have time for, well, anyone who needed her.
7: She was very strong to be able to do that, because that is a very hard program.
0: Sure.
7: And
5: especially with children.
7: Yeah, with a family to tend to, and she was top of the class. What'd she do, graduate honors or something?
0: Yes, she did. An excellent student with, finally, some prospects of her own. Her ex, Clay, said he was happy about that.
23: We were looking forward to her achieving her independence. Our whole family was.
8: Including you?
23: Absolutely.
0: But here was the strange thing. It seemed to her friends that Shannon was in some sort of crisis in the months before her death. She was upbeat one minute, distraught the next.
5: She's not public. You know, she doesn't want all her business known everywhere, but...
8: Thank God there aren't that many of those people left these days.
5: But, like, we would come into school and come in for class in the morning and stuff, and we would see her crying in her truck.
0: Was it her ex-husband? Her kids? Or maybe some new man? There were one or two new men, that is.
5: And there were a couple times, you know, I'd ask her if she was dating, or she showed me a picture of this one guy, you know, her friend, that they would chat.
0: Met them online, said Shannon. Summer Starks was the one who encouraged her to get out there, get dating again.
14: I tried to set her up, but it didn't work out. But she, I said, why don't you go date? Just go out.
0: Nothing serious, though. Not yet. Maybe she was finally having some fun.
5: And I thought it would have been great if she could have just focused on a little portion of herself, you know?
8: Have a personal relationship.
5: And lived a little bit. Yeah. People just, you know, she deserved that.
0: Of course she did. And her love life wouldn't have been anybody else's business if it hadn't been for what happened. But now, detectives went digging into hidden places. People she saw in private, things she did she might not want the world to know. If there were secrets, and oh, there were, they were about to be exposed.
12: Coming up, one of those secrets was right here on the dead woman's cell phone.
24: There was a text message to Shannon asking her to pose a specific way.
12: The pose? One investigators had seen before at the crime scene.
5: I'm appalled that she was found that way, you know? It's awful, and it's embarrassing for her. I'm like, embarrassed for her. Makes me mad.
12: When Dateline can...

0: If there is such a thing as a fate worse than death, then certainly someone seemed to intend that Shannon Starbuck met one. Lead Detective Mike Ricketts.
1: Shannon Starbuck was there, posed on her bed, in manner to bring disrespect to her.
0: And though Shannon Starbuck was now blessedly beyond embarrassment, her family and close friends, as you can well imagine, were not.
2: She had so much going for her, for it to all end like that. And the way it ended, just she did not deserve that.
3: It was a very ugly thing.
2: Yeah, and she did not deserve that whatsoever.
4: I'm appalled that she was found that way, you know? It's awful, and it's embarrassing for her. I'm, like, embarrassed for her. It makes me mad.
0: Who could be so cruel? Well, of course, it's the homicide detective's job to figure that out.
1: Could mean many things. It could mean somebody very close to her that was very upset and angry with her, or it could mean somebody else.
0: The investigation began the very day Shannon's body was found. And as luck would have it, among those just beyond the yellow police tape that night was a man the police surely would have looked up sooner or later. Didn't have to. Shannon's ex-husband Clay was clearly looking for them. What was going on? He wanted to know. His ex-wife was missing. Was she okay?
1: He was asking to talk to the lead detective. He wanted some answers.
0: First responders at the scene wouldn't tell him anything about what was found inside the house. Not even that Shannon was dead. An ex-husband, after all, is no longer next of kin. So Clay went down to the sheriff's station, where he met then-detective Jim Dressback.
5: I said, well, come in. We need to have a chat. And his response was, well, your jacket says major crimes. What's going on? Nobody will tell me anything.
0: The detective broke the news. Shannon was gone. Waited for Clay to collect himself. And then?
5: I start by asking him very simple things. Give me a little bit about Shannon's history. Is she on medication? Does she have any enemies? You know, and what I ask everybody in that situation is, what do you think happened?
6: He asked me, do you know anybody that wants to harm her? Do you know who she was seeing? Do you know, were you over there? When did you see her last? Do you have any idea of these things?
0: Clay recalled telling the detective he knew his wife had been dating again. In fact, he was pretty sure, he said, that Shannon had a profile on a website that caters to Mormon singles.
6: I said, well, you know, last I knew there was a LDS Planet website, and I don't know. I don't have any idea who she's seeing. You'd need to look or talk to somebody else.
0: Oh, and they would talk to plenty of others. That was just day one of the investigation, and as a logical step in a case like this, the ex himself would have to be checked out thoroughly. But right then, the detective had no more for Clay Starbuck.
5: And I said, we'll talk to you again later. Why don't you go take care of your kids?
0: But even as he left the station, the detectives recalled, Clay Starbuck seemed eager to help.
1: He told Jim Dressback, look at her phone and her computer. It will tell you what you need to know.
0: Of course, no detective worth his salt needed to be told that. Shannon Starbuck's cell phone was right there in the bedroom. Couldn't miss it, said then-detective Lyle Johnson.
7: The phone was sitting on a table that was right next to her bed, just a couple of feet away from her body.
0: Like she had just been using it or something.
7: Correct, right.
1: I wanted to look at the cell phone right away because it would tell us who she may have been in contact with last.
0: There was a text message from Clay from Thursday morning telling Shannon he had car trouble, asking her to take the kids to school. Then later some exchanges about who would pick them up. Not terribly interesting stuff, except that wasn't all they found on Shannon Starbuck's phone. And the what else that was there was very interesting.
1: She had had communications with at least two other men, and it appeared that she was planning on meeting with one or two of them.
0: Now that got the detective's attention. And then it fairly jumped at them, a particular text, a request, a very specific, very explicit one.
1: There was a text message that was to Shannon asking her to pose a specific way.
0: The hair rose on Ricketts' neck. That was almost exactly the way the killer posed Shannon's body. A coincidence? The detective had to think it was anything but.
8: Coming up.
1: They were normal text messages. Then they moved into more sexually suggestive texts. text messages.
3: Investigators look hard at two men Shannon seemed to have contact with the day of her murder. One guy's posted a picture of himself, but
7: we found that he had actually stolen it from another person's website, a doctor who lived in New York City.
3: Who was this mystery man, and what was he hiding? When Dateline continues.
0: Strange, the small things that can offer comfort, however cold, in the midst of horror. Once, long before her death, Shannon told her mother how she wanted her funeral to be. Morbid talk back then. Now a blessing in the midst of so much grief.
8: So Mom was able to give Shannon what she wanted for a funeral, if that was something you really want.
0: Her old classmates went to the funeral and brought along the candy they used to share, cramming for tests.
4: I felt kind of silly, but I brought some to her funeral. But then I didn't feel so silly because somebody else had brought chocolate and set it up there too, so I didn't feel like I was the only one.
0: But nothing could sweeten the bitterness. Nothing.
9: The children were allowed to see her, and I remember one of them saying, he was looking at her and he said, "It doesn't look like Mom." And I don't think he even recognized her.
0: That's how badly she'd been beaten. It made her family furious that someone did that to her. So in the days that followed, they seethed. Quite unaware that investigators thought they had a huge break in their hunt for her killer, lead detective Mike Ricketts.
1: They were normal text messages. Then they moved into more sexually suggestive text messages.
0: On the last day she was seen alive, Shannon exchanged text messages with men she'd apparently been seeing. Rocketing to the top of the list of potential suspects was the gentleman who sent her that sexually explicit text asking her to pose a certain way, take a picture, and send it to him.
1: It was alarming because the text mimicked somewhat what we found at the crime scene as far as Shannon being posed.
0: Shannon did not take or send the picture, but the request... That wasn't just a red flag to investigators. That was a cannon shot. Within a matter of hours, the detective had that man on the phone. After all, his number was right there in Shannon's cell.
1: I told him who I was and asked him if I could come speak with him, and he stated yes.
0: He was a car salesman from Spokane named Tom Walker, and in his recorded interview with sheriff's detectives, he told them he had nothing to hide.
10: I texted her and said, at 8:06, and I said, "Good morning, sexy." She texted me back 14 minutes later and said, "Good morning, handsome."
0: Walker admitted trying to sext with Shannon Starbuck that morning, but he denied that he had been anywhere near her house. He said he was at work and a funeral that day.
11: Were you at work all day Thursday?
10: Except for the funeral.
11: Except for the funeral?
10: Yes.
11: Did you have any involvement in her death?
10: No.
0: Investigators took a DNA sample and set about taking a hard look at Tom Walker's alibi. The problem was, they still weren't exactly sure when Shannon was killed. Besides, they still had lots of other people to interview. That's what happens in a murder investigation. Everybody gets pulled in, especially those closest to the victim. Detectives even called Shannon's eldest son, Austin, in for questioning.
12: When was the last time you saw her? You know, they asked me a little more how her relationship was.
0: Austin lived with his father and told the police that, yes, he was closer to his dad since his parents split up. And if the question seemed cruel, well, the adult son had to be looked at, eliminated if possible.
13: Does it feel weird to be put in a position of suspicion like that?
12: Yeah. He tried more leaning on me, like, "Did you do it? Did you do it?" And it wasn't like, "I know you did it." It wasn't like that. But maybe you stand up, and I worked at a glass company. I actually cut glass, so I had some older cuts on my hands. And he's like, "Well, where'd you get that one from?"
0: Of course, they talked to the other man in the family too, Blake, then 18, and naturally the ex-husband, Clay. What was he doing on December 1st, the day Shannon went missing, the day she likely died?
1: He told me at that time that his
11: car had broken down on High Desert Drive in Deer Park.
0: Clay said he spent the day fixing his car, never saw Shannon at all. So who, if anyone, was Shannon with that day? As detectives continued to dig, they found what might be an answer right there in Shannon's phone. A message from a different man, one named John Wilson. Wilson also seemed to be messaging Shannon on her phone using another name, Just Wondering 06.
11: And it appeared from the communications that they were trying to meet, set up a date where they were going to meet on December 1st, 2011.
0: The very day detectives believed Shannon was murdered. But when they traced that phone number from which this John Wilson called, they found themselves looking at a public payphone. But when they Googled the names John Wilson and Just Wondering 06, they found profiles on dating sites and on Facebook and quickly realized this man wasn't who he appeared to be.
7: It was a pretty minimal site, though.
13: But a photograph purporting to be this John Wilson guy.
7: Correct. And we found that he had actually stolen it from another person's website, a doctor who lived in New York City.
13: So now you know that John Wilson is not the person you see on the screen.
7: Correct.
0: A phony picture, a phantom, who was clearly interested in keeping his real identity a secret. But why? Exactly who was this latest mystery man?
3: Coming up.
14: He's completely stressed out. He is completely worried about his personal life, his professional life.
3: How do you track down a guy determined to hide?
7: He's doing everything from public locations.
13: What does all this sort of thing tell you?
7: Well, it caused us a lot of concern that this certainly could be our suspect.
3: One detective would try his luck with an instant message.
7: I said, I need to talk with you about Shannon Starbuck. And I bet it wasn't 20 minutes my phone rang.
3: When Dateline...

0: What's a 40-something single woman to do? If she's looking for a little romance, and who isn't? Why not press a button, type in your name, see what happens? Looked like that's just what Shannon Starbuck did.
1: I said, well, get online. And she says, I'm online. I'm online on a dating site.
2: It's not uncommon for
3: this day and age
2: to online date. So right. I don't know why.
3: And she wouldn't have put herself in danger or harm's way whatsoever.
0: Well, you wouldn't think.
3: No.
0: But in fact, that was something Shannon's children did worry about a lot.
4: I'm sure you know Dateline NBC, you know, and then To Catch a Predator, right? Uh-huh. You know, I've seen that, and it's where weirdos go on the internet. So we're all afraid that she was going to meet this one weirdo that was on the internet.
0: Now, those sons were eager for investigators to find their mother's killer. And detectives were, in fact, chasing down a new lead in connection with Shannon's internet dating.
5: If there's a murder investigation, there's no stone unturned.
0: Hiding under one particular rock was one very likely suspect. The man calling himself John Wilson, who planned to meet with Shannon on December 1st, the last day she was seen alive. Detectives quickly figured out that he was some kind of an imposter, had posted a fake picture in his online dating profile, and had been communicating with Shannon from locations clearly designed to hide his real identity.
6: They were all public places, public phones, universities, places like that.
7: Boy, this guy's been careful.
6: Right, he's doing everything from public locations.
7: What does all this sort of thing tell you?
6: Well, it caused us a lot of concern that this certainly could be our suspect.
0: They traced one of those payphones he used to call Shannon. It was here, outside a university library. It happened to have a surveillance camera. Was this John Wilson? Only one way to find out. Detective Johnston sent him an instant message of his own.
6: Identified myself as being from the sheriff's office and said, I need to talk with you about Shannon Starbuck. And I bet it wasn't 20 minutes my phone rang.
0: It was him, all right. And yes, he told the detective he knew Shannon Starbuck. Yes, the two had been seeing each other. But
6: he was very hesitant to identify himself. I had asked him for his name, who it was that I was speaking to.
0: It sounded a bit shady to the investigator. Distrustful.
6: It was obvious that he didn't seem to believe that I was with the sheriff's office either.
0: Mike Ricketts was listening in on the conversation and scribbled a note to his fellow detective.
8: Tell him that we need to have his true identity shortly, or I'm going to post this picture and show it all over the media and I will find out.
6: He didn't really want to, but he expressed the fact that he had been having an affair. He was married.
0: That was his explanation for the fake name, the skulking around, hiding from his wife, he said. His name, his real name, was John Kenline. He was a school teacher. He agreed to talk to the detectives in person, but asked to have the conversation at the office of his lawyer, a man named Robert Cossey.
9: I mean, he's completely stressed out. He is completely worried about his personal life, his professional life.
6: This interview is done with your permission and your attorney's?
10: Yes.
6: So tell me, if you can, how December 1st panned out.
0: December 1st, the last day Shannon was seen alive. Detectives already knew the answer from messages on Shannon's phone. The man they were talking to had plans to meet Shannon at her house. But they wanted to see if he'd tell the truth.
10: At 10:30, I was at her house. I knocked on the door.
6: What he told us was that he had made prior arrangements to meet with Shannon.
7: So he actually went to her house?
6: He did go to her house.
0: Only she never answered the door, he said. So then he went to a public phone to call, left a voice message. He even stopped by her house again, frustrated, peered through her windows. Didn't see anything, he said. And then he told detectives he spent the rest of the day and into the evening exchanging messages with Shannon.
10: I texted her, and I got a text message in reply from her that said, did you come over? And she says something to the effect of, how about tonight or later tonight?
11: he really wanted to see her.
12: Right.
11: But never did. Or at least he said he never did.
12: Right.
0: There was, however, a problem with his story. For much of December 1st, John Kenline couldn't tell detectives if anyone had seen him. In other words, no one to really back up important portions of his alibi. Lead Detective Mike Ricketts didn't know what to think.
8: Here's an individual that's going to great lengths to hide his identity. But at the same time, here's an individual that is being as detailed as he possibly can and providing us as much information as he can. So I was on the fence, but it was someone that we had to investigate.
0: Boy, did they ever. To see if the schoolteacher, Shannon's mystery man, was telling the truth or trying to cover up a crime, detectives waded through all of his communications with her.
12: We didn't let the idea go that he could still be our killer. I don't remember the number of days, but it was a week or two after the homicide that we even realized Shannon had called 911.
0: 911? Spokane County Sheriff's detectives were about to discover a new piece of evidence. It was a recording, eerie and garbled and fleeting, and it might just be enough to help solve a murder.
13: Coming up.
12: The records that we get from the phone company reflect a 911 call.
13: A break and a shock.
14: 911, what are you reporting? Hello?
8: It hit me really hard. It was like a rock in my stomach.
13: When

0: There is nothing quite like a murder to put the most intimate parts of life on public display. Investigators had tracked down two suspicious men Shannon was dating. One, a married teacher, was at her house on the day she likely died. The other sent Shannon a racy text message that almost mimicked the crime scene. They offered alibis, of course, but since the detectives didn't know exactly when Shannon died, they couldn't check them out. Funny how one little break can make all the difference.
1: It hit me really hard. It was like a rock in my stomach.
0: Detective Mike Ricketts wasn't expecting it, not at all, that piece of evidence that suddenly surfaced weeks into the case. His colleague, Detective Lyle Johnston, had just gotten a record of the calls dialed from Shannon's phone. And there it was, staring back at him.
2: The records that we get from the phone company reflect a 911 call.
0: A 911 call? 9:17 a.m., December 1st, not long after Shannon dropped the kids off at school. The 911 operator failed to properly file the call with the sheriff's department. And you may not know this, but some cell phones don't store 911 calls in their call list, an effort to protect callers in dangerous situations, like somebody had been kidnapped, say. So all that meant detectives trying to solve a murder had no idea Shannon called 911 until they got the records from her wireless carrier.
3: Were you able to find out what was in the 911 call, how long it lasted, when it came?
2: Yes, they were able to, based on date and time, find a recording of the exact call.
0: It was just 28 seconds long. It started with a noise.
3: Could you hear it?
2: You could. And unfortunately for the 911 call operator, I believe he talked over it and he didn't hear it.
4: 911, what are you reporting?
0: So brief, so garbled, but listening to it now, they became convinced this must have been Shannon as she was being attacked. 9:17 a.m.
4: 911, what are you reporting?
5: Hello?
6: What it sounded like is if somebody was struggling over the phone. And you could definitely hear a female's voice kind of, and that's about all it amounted to.
0: But who was the attacker? The car salesman? The teacher? Or somebody else? Now the investigators had to go back over those alibis and compare them to the time of that 911 call. They started with the salesman, Tom Walker.
1: Were you at work all day Thursday?
5: Except for the funeral.
1: His phone never pings off any of the towers in the Deer Park region. He is at work on December 1st. He attends a funeral. We confirm that.
0: The salesman, the guy who sent that racy request for a photo, was in the clear. That left the school teacher, John Kenline. He admitted he was actually outside the Deer Park house that morning, 10:30. But in the hour before that, when it appeared Shannon was being attacked, according to the 911 call, he said he was not at Shannon's Starbucks house, but at a Starbucks in Spokane, getting coffee. A specific Frappuccino that the store happened to have a record of selling.
3: I heard that there was a great to-do about whether or not he ordered some very specific and unusual drink.
2: Correct. That is the case. He purchased coffee at about the same time that the 911 call had come in. Just a little variation in time, but well within the time frame that he couldn't have been at Starbucks and he couldn't have been in Deer Park at the same time.
0: And so, the man who once looked so suspicious convinced detectives he was telling the truth.
7: They looked at him every which way you could be looked at. They checked out every part of his story and every single fact, everything that he told them checked out 100%.
0: Now he just had to deal with his wife. And detectives, they went back through the list of possible suspects. Shannon's killer was still out there. A killer who, judging from the story Shannon's friends were telling, might have been building up to an attack. During the last 6 months of Shannon's life, said Summer Starks, her friend was convinced somebody was out to get her.
8: Shannon's house had been broken into quite a few times, and just minor things would be missing, or the barbecue would be messed up, knocked over, lights would be unscrewed. You could tell somebody had been in, but things weren't missing sometimes. Just odd things that you would notice just weren't right when you would come home.
0: Shannon filed police reports. The incidents were investigated, but never solved. Shannon had been accusing Clay.
8: Shannon thought Clay was behind everything that was happening, that he was either trying to scare her or trying to assess a way into her home.
0: But the police didn't find any evidence of that, and Clay said the idea was ridiculous. Besides, he said he was in Alaska when at least one of those strange disturbances supposedly happened.
4: At first, I was like, no way, I didn't do that. And then then the date hits me, and I'm like, well, for sure I didn't do that. I wasn't even here.
0: In fact, he said he and Shannon got along better than most divorced couples.
4: Shannon and I made things work. We would text or say, hey, I'll get the kids. I know next weekend is my weekend, but can you take them that weekend?
0: But now that Shannon was dead, detectives had to rethink her suspicions as related to them by Summer. And she wasn't the only person who viewed